0: This is Sky News, the headlines. The Home Secretary warns of a dangerous undercurrent in the reaction to murder victim Henry Nowak being restrained by police after Nigel Farage says people should respond with pure, cold rage. Nicola Sturgeon's ex-husband, Peter Murrell, is led in court in handcuffs as more details of his spending spree with S&P cash are revealed. In Ukraine, more than 20 people are killed as Russia launches one of its largest air attacks of the war. We talked to the British Paralympian, set to become the first physically disabled person to live and work in space. And the King knights actor Idris Elba for his services to young people. Good morning. The Home Secretary has warned of a dangerous undercurrent in the reaction to a murdered university student's arrest after he was stabbed in Southampton. Police have released harrowing footage of Henry Nowak being placed in handcuffs in December after his attacker falsely accused him of racism. Hampshire Police has since revealed that one of the officers has resigned and a warning that this report from Molly Malone contains footage of the arrest, which you may find distressing.
1: You've been stabbed. Whereabouts? I don't think you have, mate.
2: Henry Nowak had been stabbed multiple times by a stranger. When the police came to the scene, they put him in handcuffs.
3: Oh, I can't breathe.
1: Put the hand in the cuff, mate.
3: Yeah.
2: He said that 9 times, but remained cuffed.
1: Has anyone been hurt other than him?
4: Yeah, me. He's grabbed my brother, took my turban off, started grabbing my head.
1: Are you injured?
4: Yeah, I've got swollen eye, a little bruise.
1: Right.
2: It came after what the judge described as wicked lies from this man, Vic from Digwa. He'd attacked and murdered Henry, but instead he and his brother claimed it was Vikram that had been racially abused.
5: No, it's light, it's clear, you can see that.
2: We showed the footage to a former senior police officer.
5: I cannot understand why you would handcuff somebody who's so vulnerable, who can't speak, who's clearly very, very seriously injured, why you would handcuff them with their arms behind their back.
6: What lessons do you think can be learned from what you can see?
5: Well, I think the first thing is that for the police officers to understand the importance of investigating when they go along to a scene, not to take things at face value, not just because somebody says that this is a racist incident, assume that the person who makes the allegation is correct. You still have to investigate it.
6: So essentially, in your view, these officers needed to approach that scene with an open mind and they needed to investigate?
5: In a nutshell, that's it.
2: It was the content of this nearly 12-minute 999 call that the police say they were acting upon.
7: Police emergency.
8: Yeah, we've just been attacked by someone racially. He's pushed me back and my turban's come off. He started then grabbing my head, so I then grabbed him and then he started pushing me, attacking me even further and everything like that.
2: It will now be for the police watchdog to examine the actions of the officers involved. They've also said they'll meet Henry's family and update them on their investigation.
9: I have seen the body cam footage. It's harrowing. And I have to say, as a father of a 17-year-old boy, I felt sick watching it. It is absolutely right that the IOPC are looking at this. There are clearly serious questions that need to be addressed, not least how accusations of racism inform the decision-making in this case.
2: Outside court, Henry's father asked that his son's death should not be used to create division or hatred. But already, a misidentified police officer has received death threats amid warnings about misinformation and allegations of two-tier policing.
10: Enough of anti-white prejudice. A promotion of the idea that white lives matter just as much as black lives. Henry's family have responded to this in just the most extraordinarily dignified way. But I suggest the rest of us respond to this with pure, cold rage.
2: But the Home Secretary pushed back, warning about a dangerous undercurrent emerging.
11: The police in this country have a sacred duty to police without fear or

0: or favour. Everyone in this country is equal before the law. We must condemn those who seek personal political profit from tragedy.
1: No justice! No peace!
2: And in Southampton tonight, outside the police station, a large crowd, organised by right-wing activist Tommy Robinson, gathered in protest.
1: British police! Off our streets!
2: Henry's dad has said his son died without dignity, while he himself has been praised for the dignity shown in his fight for justice. The Attorney General will review whether Vikram Digwar's at least 21 years in prison is long enough for his crime. Molly Malone, Sky News.
3: A number of protesters have clashed with police in Southampton, close to where Henry Nowak was killed. Police officers were pelted with stones before they charged with Perspex shields in an attempt to push the crowd back. Newswire PA says demonstrators chanted Henry Nowak's name. Home Secretary Shabana Mahmood has reacted to the violence, saying the scenes this evening in Portswood are completely unacceptable. There can be no justification for hijacking this tragedy to stir up violence and disorder. Those responsible can expect to face the full force of the law. Well, David Spencer, the head of crime and justice at the Policy Exchange, told Sky News that a public inquiry may be needed.
4: As a former police officer, it's difficult for me to understand the decisions that were being made at that scene. But I do think one of the important things here is that this cannot be treated as just an isolated case. In what I mean by that is that there are broader policy questions to be asked here, and it goes far beyond this one really very, very terrible incident. And I think central to that is, first of all, there must be full disclosure from the police. We need to know absolutely everything that's happened here. So what were the officers told as they were on their way to the scene, and what is the sort of full extent of the footage that's available? But then beyond that, we need to look at what the policy questions are. And I think particularly the central to that is what I hear from former police officers that I used to work with, people that are still serving on the front line, which is there is undoubtedly a fear amongst a lot of police officers that they're going to be called racist. And that's now so embedded in the minds of so many frontline police officers that it seems to just trump every other consideration when they're going to these sorts of scenes. And, you know, I think when I hear that from former colleagues, that troubles me greatly. And I think that is central to the policy questions that we now need to hear ministers, government and police chiefs answering.
3: Iran says it has launched attacks on American targets in the region after an IRGC communications tower was targeted on Keshem Island, while US Central Command says its strikes were in response to attempted attacks by Iran, in a statement saying Iran launched several ballistic missiles toward regional neighbours. However, all failed to hit their intended targets. Two Iranian missiles fired at Kuwait fell short or broke apart en route, and three missiles launched at Bahrain were immediately intercepted by US and Bahrain air defence forces. Moments earlier, US Central Command forces shot down three one-way attack drones launched by Iran towards civilian marinas that were rightfully transiting regional waters. American forces also conducted self-defense strikes on an Iranian military ground control station on Keshem Island. Prosecutors have laid out how Nicola Sturgeon's former husband created fake invoices to buy luxury items using SNP money. Peter Murrell has admitted to embezzling more than £400,000 from the party over a period of 12 years, buying expensive items, including a motorhome and a robotic lawnmower. Well, Connie Gillies has more from Edinburgh.
5: The man you see once pulled the strings of one of Britain's biggest political parties. And the noise you hear is him in handcuffs, chained to prison staff. Peter Murrell, like he's never been seen before.
6: Ignore them. They'll wait.
5: The SNP's chief executive of 20 years. Nicola Sturgeon's estranged husband, who confessed to embezzling £400,000 of party cash.
7: Mr. Murrell, any reaction?
8: Any comment,
7: Any comments?
5: Bankrolling a lavish luxury lifestyle with money that came from members.
8: Many of the items purchased, particularly from Amazon, were inexpensive articles for everyday living, such as cleaning products and batteries. Others were expensive items from luxury retailers. There were a significant number of purchases of kitchenware and food and beverage related items, items for gardening, watches, clothing and leisure goods such as books, DVDs and video games and consoles.
5: And this is what his journey from jail looked like, arriving at court where prosecutors laid bare how he cooked the books. Over 12 years, Murrow made more than £42,000 worth of purchases on Amazon. This £3,000 robotic lawnmower passed off as legal fees. Leadership expenses was the fake reason given for this pricey wine coaster. And as time went on, he got more greedy, buying this Jaguar car, pretending it was for events. But the biggest of them all could be seen from space, parked on his mother's driveway, the £125,000 motorhome. Driven just 4 miles, Murrow fiddled the accounts to say it was for campaigning, changing its description from motorhome to van, kitting it out with luxury kitchenware and toiletries, even buying tour guide books with tips for road trips.
8: As CEO of the party, the accused had ultimate approval of all expenses claims submitted, including his own. Although there was an electronic portal through which expenses claims should have been submitted, the accused stated to colleagues that he could not access it and was thereby able to submit his own claims without necessarily providing a receipt or invoice.
5: This has been Scotland's biggest political scandal, police raiding the marital home of Sturgeon and Murrow. She was arrested and later released without charge.
9: Nicola, can you understand why? Can you understand?
5: Cleared of any crimes, but still stands accused by some of stopping scrutiny when questions were raised years ago over party finances, a claim she denies.
9: Nicola, why won't you answer questions from the media?
5: Last week, she wouldn't answer Sky News questions. Sturgeon says she too was duped, pictured unwittingly wearing gifts including necklaces given to her through embezzled funds. She now feels she is serving a sentence for crimes she did not commit. Running in tandem with Murrow's criminal case is simmering political tension for the SNP too. How could this embezzlement have gone on for so long? How flimsy or otherwise were the party's processes, its checks and balances? Some here in Scotland say those questions must be answered as part of an official inquiry, either here in Edinburgh or at Westminster. As for now, only he has the answers for what he did. A man who thought he'd got away with it until it all came crashing down. Conor Gillis, Sky News in Edinburgh.
3: At least 22 people are reported to have been killed in Ukraine in one of Russia's largest attacks of the war. More than 100 other people were wounded in strikes across the northeast of the country. Our international correspondent Alex Rossi reports, and a warning, this report contains some distressing images.
10: This is one of the biggest barrages of drones and missiles Russia has launched since the war began. The wail of air raid sirens, then the fires lighting up the night sky over Kiev and other Ukrainian cities. For hours, wave after wave of drones and missiles. Moscow had spent days warning retaliation was coming. Overnight, it arrived.
11: I went out into the corridor with the phone, and before I understood what happened, everything fell on my head. The glass and the door blew out.
12: All I could hear in the distance was my wife's scream. I crawled over the fragments. Thank God we're alive.
10: As emergency workers responded to the attack, the Kremlin said these strikes were revenge for a Ukrainian drone attack, which it claims hit a college dormitory in the Russian-controlled Luhansk region, killing 21 students. For Ukrainians, the warning had brought days of anxiety, President Zelensky renewing his appeal to Western allies.
13: We need results from every country that can help us. The intelligence warning regarding Russian strikes remain in effect. Our defenders of the sky are ready 24/7.
10: The Kremlin wants to demonstrate it can still escalate the conflict despite more than 4 years of war and despite increasingly costly setbacks. It has been striking Ukrainian cities for years, trying to break the will of the population. But these mass assaults are becoming more frequent at a time when there are questions over Ukraine's stocks of interceptors. Ukraine's military, though, is increasingly confident. Its deep and repeated strikes into Russian territory are causing massive economic pain, destroying oil infrastructure. And in terms of negotiations, the diplomacy is at a standstill. But the Kremlin remains defiant, demanding the conflict ends on its terms.
7: If the Kyiv regime deliberately commits such inhumane terrorist acts against civilians and children that are beyond the pale of humanity, that is a completely different paradigm. You see that systemic attacks are being carried out on the military infrastructure of the Kyiv regime, on Kyiv, on other cities. This practice will continue.
10: But the risk in this war with no seeming end, in which Vladimir Putin continues to fail to reach even his limited military objectives, is further dangerous escalation. And this is what that means. A worsening campaign of terror in residential areas against Ukraine's civilian population. Alex Rossi, Sky News.
3: A British Paralympian is set to become the first physically disabled person to live and work in space. John McFall, who lost his leg in a motorcycle accident at the age of 19, has secured funding support for a mission to low Earth orbit to study the impact of microgravity on prosthetics. He's been speaking to our science correspondent, Thomas Moore.
14: Blade Runner proved himself in astronaut training. Now, John McFall could become the first person with a physical disability to blast into orbit as soon as next year.
15: It'd be quite exciting to think that this could be you in not too distant future.
16: Absolutely. Kind of makes the hairs on the back of your neck stand up a little bit.
14: The plan is for him to spend 2 weeks on the first commercial space station, carrying out research on human physiology and his own disability.
17: Until you do it, until you live in microgravity for a prolonged period of time, we're just not going to know. I don't know whether it will be useful to wear my prosthesis the whole time or whether it will actually be a hindrance. And so all these are very, very useful learning opportunities to look at exploration in the future, opening the opportunities to be an astronaut to a wider pool of individuals.
14: John McFall lost much of his right leg in a motorbike accident aged 19, but he went on to win a sprint bronze at the Paralympics, train as an orthopaedic surgeon, and now push back frontiers in space.
18: If you imagine you've got a spacesuit on, you've got a big backpack behind you with your life support system.
14: Scientists at Northumbria University study the impact of microgravity on human health and hope to collaborate on John's mission.
19: John has to come back to Earth, and that's really where the challenge is. We know, for example, that if his spacecraft lands in the wrong place, he's going to have to be able to get out of the spacecraft by himself, climbing up and down ladders. Wow. If he accidentally lands in the ocean, he's going to have to be able to get into a life raft by himself. So really, it's not about will he be okay in space, it's will he be safe and well when he lands back on Earth again.
14: But John's mission to Haven 1, the orbiting laboratory due to be launched by US company Vast early next year, will cost tens of millions of pounds. The UK Space Agency is looking for sponsorship, perhaps from iconic British brands who want their name in the stars. Thomas Moore, Sky News, at the Science Museum in London.
3: South West Water has been fined almost £2 million for supplying water unfit for human consumption after a parasitic outbreak in Devon in May 2024. More than 16,000 homes in the Brixton area were issued with boil water notices, with some not lifted for 54 days. At least 10 people were taken to hospital with hundreds of suspected cases from the bacteria. The fine is a record for a drinking water offence. This is Sky News coming up. We'll hear from two injured children from Gaza who have accused Prime Minister Keir Starmer of breaking his promise. and England get familiar with their new surroundings before the World Cup.
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24: 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Nice, right?
3: To Gaza, and what was a pledge by the government to evacuate 300 sick and injured children to the UK for free medical treatment. So far, though, only about 50 have been brought over. Sky's Barbara Serra met with two children, 12-year-old Mahmoud and a 15-year-old Obeida. They told her that Prime Minister Keir Starmer has broken a promise.
25: When we arrived here, they gave us a really warm welcome and we felt like we belonged here. First place I went to was the hospital, and I had to leave my siblings who were placed in a hotel. My leg was swollen, so they had to give me a lot of medication in hospital.
26: And Mahmoud, tell us about what you remember about coming to the UK from Gaza.
27: During the war, I had a lot of pain in my stomach. I had to walk on my feet 5 kilometres to find the hospital. When I got to the hospital, they told me I have a chronic illness from childhood, and because of the fact that I live in Gaza, I wasn't able to discover this illness beforehand.
26: And Mahmoud, you had to have an operation, and your mother couldn't be with you for that operation. How difficult was that, to go through that without your mother here?
27: It was a very difficult emotion to deal with. I was crying the whole time. I knew that if my mother and my siblings were next to me, the operation would have been a lot easier to go through, but I couldn't stop myself from crying.
26: Obeida, you've also spoken about missing your father. Again, it must be very difficult not to have him here.
25: Of course, it's a difficult situation to be in. I had an operation for my stomach last month, and I felt like I needed him to be there standing next to me to support me. And him not being there made it a lot more difficult. Yeah, and I still have a lot more difficult operations to go through, and I really need my dad to be there supporting, standing next to me. He's supported me since I was a child.
26: You came to the UK in the autumn, and then you actually met the Prime Minister in December. What did he promise to you when it comes to reunification with your close family?
27: When we sat with the Prime Minister, he made us promises of reuniting the family. When we informed our family back home in Gaza that we'd met the Prime Minister, they couldn't believe it. They were very happy and looking forward to us being reunited. They thought that that promise would be kept.
26: Obeida, do you feel the Prime Minister has broken a promise?
25: Of the 300 families that Keir Starmer promised to bring, he's only brought 50 to the UK. I feel like it's not fair that there are children there who require treatment, who deserve to have a future, who have instead been left behind to suffer.
3: Well, we put what the two boys said, that Keir Starmer had broken his promise, to the Foreign Office. A spokesperson said the situation in Gaza is appalling and options for leaving are extremely limited. That is why we continue to call for Israel to ensure that those who need medical treatment can leave Gaza and get the healthcare they need. Following the ceasefire, now is the time to scale up aid and ensure much-needed medicines and medical supplies are getting into Gaza. This includes ensuring that the Rafah crossing is able to operate at maximum capacity. Now, time for the latest sports news.
0: Brendan, we haven't spoken to you since the end of the World Cup, after which there was a review. Lots of things seemed up in the air at that stage. Do you think you're fortunate to be given the chance to complete the job you started?
1: That wasn't really up to me. I was keen to carry on in the job because I did feel as if, you know, we've made some significant progress in the last 4 years, but the job isn't done. There's still some growth to go. I think our best days are in front of us as a cricket side. I think a lot of the stuff that we've developed over the last 4 years will allow us to shape our side as we move forward. I think, yes, we do need to make some improvements. Yes, we do need to become a smarter cricket team when the game's at its on a knife edge or the pressure's at its highest. But don't throw out what's worked previously, what's given us the base to be able to start to think about finishing off this product and making us a cricket team which can compete against the best teams in the world consistently.
0: We'll come on to what those improvements might be, but from the point of which the review announced that the management stays in place to now, we've had six rounds of championship games. And given so much was up in the air, so many places perhaps up for grabs, would it have been helpful to be here for some of that cricket?
1: Hey, look, we're very fortunate in being with English cricket that we have a very broad, very vast amount of people that can assist us in making sure that we identify every single player, or no player falls through the cracks. We have, from our county insight group now, which has been set up onto our scouts, our analysts, I think through even our Lions program, I'm thinking, you know, the Ed Barneys, the David Courts, all these guys who sit within English cricket, who are filtering information through to us consistently. Selection doesn't start when we sit down at the table and start picking the side. It starts a lot broader than that and a lot earlier than that. So you're always on the phone. You're always talking and being engaged in things anyway. I don't think it needs me standing on the boundary rope to...
0: But have you been watching in New Zealand?
1: Yeah, of course.
0: I mean, everything's on the stream, obviously.
1: Yeah, of course. Yeah.
0: How much?
1: I feel like I've got a reasonable amount of idea of what's going on. I think you're never going to cover everything, but I don't think anyone could. I don't think it's realistic either. But, look, I'm very confident in the systems that we have in place, that our players are identified. And when we do sit down for our selection discussions, I feel like we cover off those that we need to.
3: Now, the weather.
2: I hope we haven't forgotten anything.
4: Travel insurance, I tick that box.
2: Yeah, but remember what you forgot last year.
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3: We're in a cooler and more unsettled spell with widespread showers or more prolonged rain. Parts of Ireland, Northern Ireland and southwest Britain will have a wet start today. And elsewhere, it'll be mainly dry, but there'll be a few showers around. Rain, locally heavy, will spread across most areas through the morning, but northern Scotland will remain showery. The prolonged rain will become confined to southern Scotland and northern and eastern England by lunchtime, with sunshine and showers following.
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28: It's time now to see what's making the front pages of tomorrow's newspapers. And one story is dominating. On the front of The Guardian, politicians and community leaders call for calm amid fears some are using the murder of Henry Novak to whip up racist sentiment against ethnic minority Britons. The Eye leads on the plea for calm from Henry Novak's family being ignored as protesters surround Southampton police station. The Metro is leading on the political storm that has erupted after the video of Henry being handcuffed was released. On the front of the Daily Express is Kemi Badenoch's anger towards Nigel Farage, accusing him of reinforcing division over the murder. In the Mail, the Conservative leader says it's a seminal moment in the fight against racism. The Telegraph leads on police forces being under pressure to scrap positive discrimination policies after accusations two-tier policing failed Henry Novak. The review of race guidance is also on the front of the Times. The arrest that outraged the nation is the headline on the front of the Daily Star as a police officer involved in the arrest of Novak resigns. The arrest is also on the front of The Sun, where they ask, how did we come to this? The Daily Mirror asks the police, why didn't they listen? And the Financial Times leads on the US discussing whether to deploy nuclear capabilities in additional European NATO states to reassure allies that security guarantees will be maintained. Well, let's start with the Sun and their headline, Never Again, suggesting the country's outraged after the Novak murder and the subsequent the arrest that we saw on camera, Adam.
10: Yeah, and, you know, whatever the reasons for it, no one could deny that this, you know, was an absolutely horrific incident when a victim lay dying and was handcuffed while the perpetrator was being treated sympathetically by the police after claiming falsely that he'd been subject to racist abuse. It's a terrible, terrible incident. And, you know, this headline, Never Again, really says it all. We do need to get to the bottom of what happened.
28: The perpetrator was the one that called the police, and police say they were acting on that. It was obviously misinformation and lies, but that was the information they had in the first instance when they realised, which I think officers that had complained, Hampshire police had complained, after 3 minutes they realised the error that they'd made.
14: Yeah, and it was 3 minutes too long. I mean, I think anybody who's... And I have to say, I kind of avoided watching the video for most of the day because I knew it was going to be extremely distressing to watch. But I did watch it this evening, and it's horrible to watch. And it was 3 minutes too late. And when you're a police officer, something might be reported to you, but when you attend a scene, you have to go with an open mind as an investigator. That is clearly something that these police officers did not do. And indeed, we've seen one already resign as a result of this. But I think, and there's going to be an investigation in the conduct of the rest of them. I think what's quite troubling, though, about the way that this has played out in our political discourse is that some politicians, particularly those on the hard right of British politics, so Nigel Farage, activists like Tommy Robinson, have jumped on what we've seen to call this out as evidence of two-tier policing and saying that essentially race was behind this and these police officers were motivated by guidance telling them that they must, you know, that they should believe people alleging racist abuse, for example. Now, that may well have played into what happened here, but the fact is we don't know. All we know at the moment, based on the video evidence, is that this was a horrible failure of policing that needs to be more deeply investigated. So I think it is troubling to see politicians kind of jump on this, create a narrative around their own agenda. And I think that politicians like Shabana Mahmood, the Home Secretary, Kemi Badenoch, the Leader of the Opposition, both of them have called out Nigel Farage for doing that, for being politically opportunistic in the way that he's jumped on this to sort of impose his own narrative onto it. And I think they are very different sort of politically, but I think they are both absolutely right to do so.
10: But as we know, police chiefs have already responded to this with the National Police Chiefs Council saying it's going to review the guidance which it gives. And this was a point which Chris Filt, the Shadow Home Secretary, made in the debate in the Commons this afternoon, and he drew attention to the guidance, which, quote, notes that racial equity does not, quote, mean treating everyone the same or being colorblind. And certainly what we're hearing, not necessarily from Chris Filt, but certainly from people sympathetic to Nigel Farage is that this is evidence that their instructions amounted to two-tier policing. And, you know, clearly that's going to be a bone of contention in the weeks to come.
28: Mm. And we've seen the protests out in Southampton this evening, and, you know, there have been clashes with police. The Guardian is talking about calling for calm. We know that parents of Henry Novak were saying this is exactly what they didn't want. They don't want hatred and division as a result, and people capitalising on their son's murder.
14: Yeah, and that's totally right. And I think that Henry's father has been incredibly dignified in terms of what he said. And he's been clear that he doesn't want this to sort of be used to fuel division. I think what I will say is there are lots of questions to be answered around this. What we know from other areas of policing is that when the police get guidance about how they should treat particular victims, they aren't nuanced, and they tend to operationalise this stuff incredibly badly. So for a number of years, there was guidance to the police that they should always believe victims of sexual assault, for example, and that tipped the pendulum way too far in the opposite direction. We've had, for example, the police go and, you know, knock up people for tweets, that perfectly lawful tweets that people have made online in relation to the debate around trans and women's rights, for example, and the police have been found to have acted unlawfully. So the police are incredibly lacking in nuance when it comes to guidance around things like minoritised groups, for example. We don't know that that was a key factor here. It may well have been, and it's wrong that Nigel Farage has made it all about that, but there is an issue around that in our policing, I think.
28: And also an issue potentially with basic standards of policing. If you attend a scene, even though it is a suspect, says they've been stabbed, surely you check before handcuffing them.
10: Yeah, I mean, it does appear that these police officers did not follow standard guidance to all first responders, is that you deal with the most injured person first,
28: yes.
10: Whereas they arrested him and suddenly asked the perpetrator if he'd been hurt as well.
28: Yeah.
14: And it seems they were, what it looks like from the video is they were far too credulous of the perpetrator, the murderer, who called and reported this. That's really problematic.
10: And he did, the perpetrator did try and manipulate it by playing the racism card.
28: Yeah. No, he lied.
10: Yeah.
28: He lied. Let's move on to the Times and this story regarding Peter Mandelson and Keir Starmer. Starmer and Mandelson possibly lost messages on WhatsApp due to the auto-delete function. Keir Starmer has admitted using disappearing messages on WhatsApp, meaning that his conversations with Lord Mandelson may have been permanently lost and therefore cannot be scrutinised.
14: Yeah, I mean, it's all very convenient. I find this story quite difficult in some ways because, on the one hand, there is business being conducted on WhatsApp, and it's very clear from some of the messages that we've seen, a lot of them heavily redacted, you know, probably for quite good reasons in some cases. Other cases, there's definitely been arguments about what should be redacted and what shouldn't be. But it is clear that from some of these messages that have been revealed to us, that official government, you know, effectively official government business is being done on WhatsApp, and there should be a record of it. But there is also stuff that is basically, you know, colleagues having a pop at each other, letting off steam in a way that might have been done, you know, people clearly don't regard as official business. So it's kind of like both of these things are sort of coming out at the same time from these messages. And the other thing is it's very, very uneven. So it is clear that some cabinet ministers do seem to have had a complete record, or, you know, we've been led to believe a complete record of correspondence with Peter Mandelson. And there have been other cabinet ministers who you would expect to have a lot of messages with Peter Mandelson who, you know, there's not been much that's declared, probably because there are disappearing messages at play. And that is certainly seems to be the case of the Prime Minister. And I think what comes out of this is there needs to be a much clearer sense of WhatsApp and how it is used. If it is being used for official government business, a record should be kept. And then I think there's a question about how much people use it for other things and whether that's wise. But I am very concerned that official business may be conducted on WhatsApp on disappearing messages, and that's something that we don't have a record of.
10: I mean, at one level, it's straightforwardly unfair that someone like Pat McFadden, who didn't delete his messages or have a deleting, faces public embarrassment for what he said, whereas the Chancellor and Keir Starmer have got out of it. But I think there is, I mean, two questions arise from this. One is the government has said, in my view, quite rightly, that it is going to look at guidance on WhatsApp and the use of these messages. And I feel, frankly, conversations between ministers should be kept. They shouldn't necessarily be disclosed, but they should be kept.
28: All conversations.
10: Yeah, all conversations, because if it comes to an incident like this and people need to know, they need to know fairly. But the other interesting thing is what, and I suspect this will come up in the Commons debate tomorrow, is what is missing from the, you know, those three volumes of messages were released. For example, Morgan McSweeney, who was the Prime Minister's Chief of Staff, we know that some of his messages have been lost because he had his phone stolen. But in his evidence to the Commons Select Committee, he said, he quoted from messages that he'd had subsequently and said that they would be disclosed in the evidence. And guess what? They weren't disclosed.
28: Yeah.
14: Peter Mandelson simply refused to hand his phone messages over. And the thing is, problem is, it's not a criminal police investigation. So there's no powers to force him to hand those messages over.
10: The police, though, did have his phone after they did arrest him.
14: But the disclosure, this set of disclosures, he had to voluntarily disclose to this particular...
10: No, I understand, we don't know whether the police said, well, we've got the messages, but we don't want them disclosed.
14: I see. Yeah.
28: Just got a few seconds for some good news, and it's Rais Idris Elba, the actor, has been rewarded for his youth work. Nice pictures in the Metro.
14: Very nice pictures. It's nice to have a good news story, I think, for a change. Idris Elba has done a lot. He's got his own charity that works with young people. And quite a nice little nugget in this story, I think, is that he himself received a grant, I think, for the Prince's Trust.
28: Yeah, as was the Prince's
14: Trust. As was the Prince's Trust, exactly, when he was 18. So these things sort of come full circle. He's now, one of the best-known men in the world.
10: I mean, given the characters he plays, you expect him to get up and slosh the king from waving a weapon at him.
28: He definitely was not in character. It wasn't Luther, it was Sir Idris.
14: No.
28: Thank you both.
15: We've come to one of Moscow's Cold War bunkers. It was built as a top-secret command centre.
16: Being here really feels like you're stepping back in time.
15: I'm Ivor Bennett, Sky's Moscow correspondent. A show of military might and menace.
16: Courage, bravery and sacrifice will win the day.
15: It's a new subject. They'll learn about combat drones and some how to handle a Kalashnikov.
16: The Kremlin continues to put forward its own version of events, both present and past.
17: There's no mention of the fact that Russia invaded its neighbour. That's rewriting history, isn't it?
18: Now we have to read it carefully.
15: Vladimir Putin put forward his plan for a ceasefire in Ukraine, telling Kyiv, pull out of your eastern territories and the war will end. Why should the West trust you?
19: Frankly, I don't care whether the West trusts us or not.
16: Vladimir Putin is already the Kremlin's longest-serving leader since Stalin. The question is, what will a fifth Putin term mean for Russia and the world?
17: Why do you support Vladimir Putin, Mr. Segal?
22: I can't answer questions that stupid.
16: I've watched Vladimir Putin attempt to create a new world order.
15: The St. Petersburg Economic Forum was the backdrop to Vladimir Putin's latest verbal volley that Russia could send missiles to other nations to target the West.
16: Ambassador, I wonder, shall we have a quick word for Sky News?
15: Is the West right? Are you fueling Russia's war machine?
23: Swedish media, oh my God, you're not afraid of being here.
15: American journalist Evan Gershkovich is on trial here, but was first on display.
16: Russia says Evan Gershkovich was caught red-handed, but has never produced any evidence to back that up. Sky News, get the full story first.
0: Liberation Day.
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3: Maria Francesca Mariano is an Italian judge who's put herself at the forefront of the fight against those who want to make Italy one of Europe's narco hubs. And that's made her a top enemy of mafia syndicates who want her dead. In her first ever interview, she spoke to Sky's Europe correspondent, Alistair Bunkle, about how she defies the threats surrounded by 24-hour security.
32: We're in a police convoy with Italy's most wanted judge.
33: Maria Francesca Mariano has taken on the mafia and risked everything.
32: The mafia here has tried to kill her on a number of occasions, and she's now agreed to give her first ever interview to us.
33: The mafia in southern Italy is everywhere, and they will kill anybody who gets in the way of their business.
32: She faces many death threats. She received a severed goat's head through the post.
33: Drug trafficking makes them a fortune. Italy's not just an entry point for smuggled cocaine. It is a hub for Europe's narco networks.
34: Our streets are flooded with flows of cocaine of unimaginable purity, with a profit margin of up to 300,000 euros a day.
33: This is Narcos Europe Uncovered, the judge who defied the mafia. Sacra Corona Unita in Puglia is now one of the richest mafia groups in the whole of Italy. They make billions of euros every year from drug smuggling, especially cocaine. The hundreds of miles of rugged coastline here is perfect for bringing in boats laden with the stuff. They sneak into small harbours and bays and then quickly distribute it across Europe. Maria Francesca Mariano is the mafia's enemy number one. She has put many of them in prison, and she now lives with round-the-clock protection.
32: How is it?
35: Come.
36: Come. È una modalità di vita.
34: How is it? It's a way of life. Simply that.
36: Necessaria.
34: It's necessary because these soldiers are the cornerstones of my freedom.
36: Sono le assi portanti della mia libertà.
34: They are my freedom.
36: Loro sono la mia libertà.
34: Without them, I couldn't even reach the court.
36: Potrei andare forse nemmeno in tribunale.
33: This land was once fought over by the mafia who wanted to develop it. A politician, Renato Fonte, was shot dead on this spot because she tried to protect it. Despite the risks to her life, this is what motivates Maria today.
34: This is a land that has been plundered, vampirized and sold. Even if it costs, this fight is necessary.
32: This area, this parkland, used to be partly mafia land. There was a real battle for the mafia to try and control it some years ago and develop it, but it's now protected parkland and a symbol of a victory for the judiciary, for the authorities, against the mafiosa.
33: The Sacra Corona Unita is one of Italy's most violent and feared mafia syndicates. The group has personally declared war on Maria. She won't talk to us about the specific death threats that she's received, but the severed head of a goat was left on her doorstep with a butcher's knife through it. And she's been sent bullets in the post.
34: I handled and wrote the ruling in the case of Angelica Pirtoli, a two-year-old girl who was killed while in her mother's arms. A mafioso grabbed her by her feet and smashed her head against the wall. Nowhere else in the world has a murder of such brutality ever occurred.
33: Her security never leaves her side. As we're sitting, talking, somebody walks by. The bodyguards immediately close in and reach for their weapons.
36: La paura è normale che ci sia, no? Fa parte della natura umana.
34: Fear is normal. It's part of human nature. It's hard to deny that there's fear.
36: Io devo andare avanti.
34: But I'm a servant of the state. I must carry on. The option of giving up has never entered my mind. I'm not running away. I'm staying here.
33: There is now a powerful group of women taking on the traditionally male-dominated mafia in Puglia. Police, journalists, activists, and Maria, the judge.
32: Do you think the fact that you're a woman is a particular problem for the mafia here that you are trying to fight?
36: Anche la mafia, non è vero che è una mafia patriarcale.
34: It's not true that the mafia is a patriarchal system. Now the mafia has many women too. In the Sacra Corona Unita, they're standing alongside their husbands. When their husbands are arrested, they go to meet them in prison and become bearers of orders, from being just unwitting messengers to expressing an opinion and then becoming their husband's alter ego. The step is easy.
36: L'alter ego del marito o del compagno, e beh, il passo è facile.
33: In 1992, two Italian judges were murdered by separate car bombs. Today, a massive poster of them hangs on the side of the court buildings in Lecce as a reminder of the risks that judges today take in pursuing the mafia. And it's hard to say whether they're actually winning the fight. The mafia certainly is now less openly violent than it once was, but their methods have changed and become more low profile. Despite the efforts by Maria and many others, they're still everywhere across this region. Drug smuggling, gun running, extortion and money laundering has made them wealthy, connected and powerful. This is a battle for Italian society. Alistair Bunker, Sky News, in Puglia, southern Italy.
3: Actor Idris Elba has received his knighthood from the King at Windsor Castle. Well, the honours is for his services to young people through his Elba Hope Foundation. The star of The Wire and Luther started his acting career after receiving a grant from the Prince's Trust, now the King's Trust, to attend the National Youth Must Theatre. Now let's have a look at the weather.
0: Dinner under the stars tonight?
4: That reminds me of our travel insurance.
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3: We're in a cooler, more unsettled spell with widespread showers or more prolonged rain. Parts of Ireland, Northern Ireland and southwest Britain will have a wet start today. Elsewhere, it'll be mainly dry, but there'll be a few showers around. Rain, locally heavy, will spread across most areas through the morning, but northern Scotland will remain showery. The prolonged rain will become confined to southern Scotland and northern and eastern England by lunchtime, with sunshine and showers following to most others. It'll be cooler and windier than yesterday. And the prolonged rain will clear into northern Scotland during the afternoon to leave widespread heavy showers. There'll be a risk of thunderstorms, especially for central parts of Britain, with torrential rain and large hail possible. Tomorrow will bring widespread showers, some prolonged, with hail and thunder in places. In between the showers, there'll be spells of sunshine.
6: All Clear Travel Insurance proudly sponsors Sky News Weather.

This is Sky News, the headlines. The Home Secretary warns of a dangerous undercurrent in the reaction to murder victim Henry Nowak being restrained

0: to live and work in space. And the king knights actor Idris Elba for his services to young people. Good morning. The Home Secretary has warned of a dangerous undercurrent in the reaction to a murdered university student's arrest after he was stabbed in Southampton. Police have released harrowing footage of Henry Nowak being placed in handcuffs in December after his attacker falsely accused him of racism. Hampshire Police has since revealed that one of the officers has resigned, and a warning that this report from Molly Malone contains footage of the arrest, which you may find distressing.
1: You've been stabbed. Whereabouts? I don't think you have, mate.
2: Henry Nowak had been stabbed multiple times by a stranger. When the police came to the scene, they put him in handcuffs.
3: Oh, I can't breathe.
1: Put the hand in the cuff, mate.
2: He said that 9 times, but remained cuffed.
1: Has anyone been hurt other than him?
4: Yeah, me. He's grabbed my brother, he's took my turban off, started grabbing my head.
1: Are you injured?
4: Yeah, I've got swollen eye, a little bruise. Right.
2: It came after what the judge described as wicked lies from this man, Vic from Digwa. He'd attacked and murdered Henry, but instead he and his brother claimed it was Vikram that had been racially abused.
5: No, it's light, it's clear, you can see that.
2: We showed the footage to a former senior police officer.
5: I cannot understand why you would handcuff somebody who's so vulnerable, who can't speak, who's clearly very, very seriously injured, why you would handcuff them with their arms behind their back.
6: What lessons do you think can be learned from what you can see?
5: Well, I think the first thing is that for the police officers to understand the importance of investigating when they go along to a scene, not to take things at face value, not just because somebody says that this is a racist incident, assume that the person who makes the allegation is correct. You still have to investigate it.
6: So essentially, in your view, these officers needed to approach that scene with an open mind and they needed to investigate?
5: In a nutshell, that's it.
2: It was the content of this nearly 12-minute 999 call that the police say they were acting upon.
7: Police emergency.
8: Yeah, we've just been attacked by someone racially. He's pushed me back and my turban's come off. He started then grabbing my head, so I then grabbed him and then he started pushing me, attacking me even further and everything like that.
2: It will now be for the police watchdog to examine the actions of the officers involved. They've also said they'll meet Henry's family and update them on their investigation.
9: I have seen the body cam footage. It's harrowing. And I have to say, as a father of a 17-year-old boy, I felt sick watching it. It is absolutely right that the IOPC are looking at this. There are clearly serious questions that need to be addressed, not least how accusations of racism informed the decision-making in this case.
2: Outside court, Henry's father asked that his son's death should not be used to create division or hatred. But already, a misidentified police officer has received death threats amid warnings about misinformation and allegations of two-tier policing.
10: Enough of anti-white prejudice. A promotion of the idea that white lives matter just as much as black lives. Henry's family have responded to this in just the most extraordinarily dignified way. But I suggest the rest of us respond to this with pure, cold rage.
2: But the Home Secretary pushed back, warning about a dangerous undercurrent emerging.
11: The police in this country have a sacred duty to police without fear or favour. Everyone in this country is equal before the law. We must condemn those who seek personal political profit from tragedy.
12: No justice! No peace!
2: And in Southampton tonight, outside the police station, a large crowd, organised by right-wing activist Tommy Robinson, gathered in protest.
12: British police! All four streets!
2: Henry's dad has said his son died without dignity, while he himself has been praised for the dignity shown in his fight for justice. The Attorney General will review whether Vikram Digwa's at least 21 years in prison is long enough for his crime.

0: Lee Malone, Sky News.
1: A number of protesters have clashed with police in Southampton, close to where Henry Nowak was killed. Police officers were pelted with missiles before they charged with Perspex shields in an attempt to push the crowd back. Home Secretary Shabana Mahmood reacted to the violence, saying the scenes this evening in Portswood are completely unacceptable. There can be no justification for hijacking this tragedy to stir up violence and disorder. Those responsible can expect to face the full force of the law. Well, David Spencer, the head of Crime and Justice at the Policy Exchange, told Sky News that a public inquiry may be needed.
2: As a former police officer, it's difficult for me to understand the decisions that were being made at that scene. But I do think one of the important things here is that this cannot be treated as just an isolated case. In what I mean by that is that there are broader policy questions to be asked here, and it goes far beyond this one really very, very terrible incident. And I think central to that is, first of all, there must be full disclosure from the police. We need to know absolutely everything that's happened here. So what were the officers told as they were on their way to the scene, and what is the sort of full extent of the footage that's available? But then beyond that, we need to look at what the policy questions are. And I think particularly the central to that is what I hear from former police officers that I used to work with, people that are still serving on the front line, which is there is undoubtedly a fear amongst a lot of police officers that they're going to be called racist. And that's now so embedded in the minds of so many frontline police officers that it seems to just trump every other consideration when they're going to these sorts of scenes. And, you know, I think when I hear that from former colleagues, that troubles me greatly. And I think that is central to the policy questions that we now need to hear ministers, government and police chiefs answering.
1: Bahrain and Kuwait have come under attack by Iran as hostilities in the region continue to flare. The US says in response to the attempted attacks, strikes were carried out on Keshem Island near the Strait of Hormuz, while Iran says it launched attacks in response to US actions. Well, in a statement, US Central Command said Iran launched several ballistic missiles toward regional neighbours. However, all failed to hit their intended targets. Two Iranian missiles fired at Kuwait fell short or broke apart en route. And three missiles launched at Bahrain were immediately intercepted by US and Bahrain air defence forces. Moments earlier, US Central Command forces shot down three one-way attack drones launched by Iran towards civilian mariners that were rightfully transiting regional waters. American forces also conducted self-defense strikes on an Iranian military ground control station on Keshem Island. Prosecutors have laid out how Nicola Sturgeon's former husband created fake invoices to buy luxury items using SNP money. Peter Morrill has admitted to embezzling more than £400,000 from the party over a period of 12 years, buying expensive items, including a motorhome and a robotic lawnmower. Connie Gillis has more from Edinburgh.
3: The man you see once pulled the strings of one of Britain's biggest political parties. And the noise you hear is him in handcuffs, chained to prison staff. Peter Murrell, like he's never been seen before.
4: Ignore them. They'll wait.
3: The SNP's chief executive of 20 years. Nicola Sturgeon's estranged husband, who confessed to embezzling £400,000 of party cash.
5: Mr. Murrell, any reaction?
6: Any comment, Mr.
5: Any comment?
3: Bankrolling a lavish luxury lifestyle with money that came from members.
7: Many of the items purchased, particularly from Amazon, were inexpensive articles for everyday living, such as cleaning products and batteries. Others were expensive items from luxury retailers. There were a significant number of purchases of kitchenware and food and beverage-related items, items for gardening, watches, clothing, and leisure goods such as books, DVDs, and video games and consoles.
3: And this is what his journey from jail looked like, arriving at court where prosecutors laid bare how he cooked the books. Over 12 years, Murrow made more than £42,000 worth of purchases on Amazon This £3,000 robotic lawnmower passed off as legal fees. Leadership expenses was the fake reason given for this pricey wine coaster. And as time went on, he got more greedy, buying this Jaguar car, pretending it was for events. But the biggest of them all could be seen from space, parked on his mother's driveway, the £125,000 motorhome. Driven just 4 miles, Murrell fiddled the accounts to say it was for campaigning, changing its description from motorhome to van, kitting it out with luxury kitchenware and toiletries, even buying tour guide books with tips for road trips.
7: As CEO of the party, the accused had ultimate approval of all expenses claims submitted, including his own. Although there was an electronic portal through which expenses claims should have been submitted, the accused stated to colleagues that he could not access it and was thereby able to submit his own claims without necessarily providing a receipt or invoice.
3: This has been Scotland's biggest political scandal, police raiding the marital home of Sturgeon and Murrell. She was arrested and later released without charge.
0: Nicola, can you understand why? Can you understand?
3: Cleared of any crimes, but still stands accused by some of stopping scrutiny when questions were raised years ago over party finances, a claim she denies.
0: Nicola, why won't you answer questions from the media?
3: Last week, she wouldn't answer Sky News questions. Sturgeon says she too was duped, pictured unwittingly wearing gifts including necklaces given to her through embezzled funds. She now feels she is serving a sentence for crimes she did not commit. Running in tandem with Murrell's criminal case is simmering political tension for the SNP too. How could this embezzlement have gone on for so long? How flimsy or otherwise were the party's processes, its checks and balances? Some here in Scotland say those questions must be answered as part of an official inquiry, either here in Edinburgh or at Westminster. As for now, only he has the answers for what he did. A man who thought he'd got away with it until it all came crashing down. Conor Gillis, Sky News in Edinburgh.
1: At least 22 people are reported to have been killed in Ukraine in one of Russia's largest attacks of the war. More than 100 other people were wounded in strikes across the northeast of the country. Well, our international correspondent Alex Rossi reports, and a warning, this report contains some distressing images.
6: This is one of the biggest barrages of drones and missiles Russia has launched since the war began. The wail of air raid sirens, then the fires lighting up the night sky over Kiev and other Ukrainian cities. For hours, wave after wave of drones and missiles. Moscow had spent days warning retaliation was coming. Overnight, it arrived.
8: I went out into the corridor with the phone, and before I understood what happened, everything fell on my head. The glass and the door blew out.
9: All I could hear in the distance was my wife's scream. I crawled over the fragments. Thank God we're alive.
6: As emergency workers responded to the attack, the Kremlin said these strikes were revenge for a Ukrainian drone attack, which it claims hit a college dormitory in the Russian-controlled Luhansk region, killing 21 students. For Ukrainians, the warning had brought days of anxiety, President Zelensky renewing his appeal to Western allies.
10: Потрібні результати по кожній країні, яка може нам допомогти.
11: We need results from every country that can help us. The intelligence warning regarding Russian strikes remain in effect. Our defenders of the sky are ready 24/7.
6: The Kremlin wants to demonstrate it can still escalate the conflict despite more than 4 years of war and despite increasingly costly setbacks. It has been striking Ukrainian cities for years, trying to break the will of the population. But these mass assaults are becoming more frequent at a time when there are questions over Ukraine's stocks of interceptors. Ukraine's military, though, is increasingly confident. Its deep and repeated strikes into Russian territory are causing massive economic pain, destroying oil infrastructure. And in terms of negotiations, the diplomacy is at a standstill. But the Kremlin remains defiant, demanding the conflict ends on its terms.
12: If the Kyiv regime deliberately commits such inhumane terrorist acts against civilians and children that are beyond the pale of humanity, that is a completely different paradigm. You see that systemic attacks are being carried out on the military infrastructure of the Kyiv regime, on Kyiv, on other cities. This practice will continue.
6: But the risk in this war with no seeming end, in which Vladimir Putin continues to fail to reach even his limited military objectives, is further dangerous escalation. And this is what that means. A worsening campaign of terror in residential areas against Ukraine's civilian population. Alex Rossi, Sky News.
1: A British Paralympian is set to become the first physically disabled person to live and work in space. John McFall, who lost his leg in a motorcycle accident at the age of 19, has secured funding support for a mission to low Earth orbit to study the impact of microgravity on prosthetics. He's been speaking to our science correspondent, Thomas Moore.
13: Blade Runner proved himself in astronaut training. Now John McFall could become the first person with a physical disability to blast into orbit as soon as next year.
14: Be quite exciting to think that this could be you in not too distant future.
15: Absolutely. Kind of makes the hairs on the back of your neck stand up a little bit.
13: The plan is for him to spend 2 weeks on the first commercial space station, carrying out research on human physiology and his own disability.
15: Until you do it, until you live in microgravity for a prolonged period of time, we're just not going to know. I don't know whether it will be useful to wear my prosthesis the whole time or whether it'll actually be a hindrance. And so all these are very, very useful learning opportunities to look at exploration in the future, opening the opportunities to be an astronaut to a wider pool of individuals.
13: John McFall lost much of his right leg in a motorbike accident aged 19, but he went on to win a sprint bronze at the Paralympics, train as an orthopaedic surgeon, and now push back frontiers in space.
16: If you imagine you've got a spacesuit on, you've got a big backpack behind you with your life support system.
13: Scientists at Northumbria University study the impact of microgravity on human health and hope to collaborate on John's mission.
17: John has to come back to Earth, and that's really where the challenge is. We know, for example, that if his spacecraft lands in the wrong place, he's going to have to be able to get out of the spacecraft by himself, climbing up and down ladders. Wow. If he accidentally lands in the ocean, he's going to have to be able to get into a life raft by himself. So really, it's not about will he be okay in space, it's will he be safe and well when he lands back on Earth again.
13: But John's mission to Haven 1, the orbiting laboratory due to be launched by US company Vast early next year, will cost tens of millions of pounds. The UK Space Agency is looking for sponsorship, perhaps from iconic British brands who want their name in the stars. Thomas Moore, Sky News, at the Science Museum in London.
1: South West Water has been fined almost £2 million for supplying water unfit for human consumption after a parasitic outbreak in Devon in May 2024. More than 16,000 homes in the Brixton area were issued with boil water notices, with some not lifted for 54 days. At least 10 people were taken to hospital with hundreds of suspected cases from the bacteria. The fine is a record for a drinking water offence. This is Sky News coming up. We'll hear from two injured children from Gaza who have accused Prime Minister Keir Starmer of breaking his promise. And England get familiar with their new surroundings before the World Cup.
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1: To Gaza, and what was a pledge by the government to evacuate 300 sick and injured children to the UK for free medical treatment. So far, though, only about 50 have been brought over. Sky's Barbara Serra met with two children, 12-year-old Mahmoud and a 15-year-old Obeida. They told her that Prime Minister Keir Starmer has broken a promise.
2: When we arrived here, they gave us a really warm welcome and we felt like we belong here. First place I went to was the hospital, and I had to leave my siblings who were placed in the hotel. My leg was swollen, so they had to give me a lot of medication in hospital.
3: And Mahmoud, tell us about what you remember about coming to the UK from Gaza.
4: During the war, I had a lot of pain in my stomach. I had to walk on my feet 5 kilometres to find the hospital. When I got to the hospital, they told me I have a chronic illness from childhood, and because of the fact that I live in Gaza, I wasn't able to discover this illness beforehand.
3: And Mahmoud, you had to have an operation, and your mother couldn't be with you for that operation. How difficult was that, to go through that without your mother here?
4: It was a very difficult emotion to deal with. I was crying the whole time. I knew that if my mother and my siblings were next to me, the operation would have been a lot easier to go through, but I couldn't stop myself from crying.
3: Obeida, you've also spoken about missing your father. Again, it must be very difficult not to have him here.
2: Of course it's a difficult situation to be in. I had an operation for my stomach last month, and I felt like I needed him to be there standing next to me to support me. And him not being there made it a lot more difficult. Yeah, and I still have a lot more difficult operations to go through, and I really need my dad to be there supporting, standing next to me. He's supported me since I was a child.
3: You came to the UK in the autumn, and then you actually met the Prime Minister in December. What did he promise to you when it comes to reunification with your close family?
4: When we sat with the Prime Minister, he made us promises of reuniting the family. When we informed our family back home in Gaza that we'd met the Prime Minister, they couldn't believe it. They were very happy and looking forward to us being reunited. They thought that that promise would be kept.
3: Obeida, do you feel the Prime Minister has broken a promise?
2: Of the 300 families that Keir Starmer promised to bring, he's only brought 50 to the UK. I feel like it's not fair that there are children there who require treatment, who deserve to have a future, who have instead been left behind to suffer.
1: Well, we put what the two boys said, that Keir Starmer had broken his promise, to the Foreign Office. A spokesperson said the situation in Gaza is appalling and options for leaving are extremely limited. That is why we continue to call for Israel to ensure that those who need medical treatment can leave Gaza and get the healthcare they need. Following the ceasefire, now is the time to scale up aid and ensure much-needed medicines and medical supplies are getting into Gaza. This includes ensuring that the Rafah crossing is able to operate at maximum capacity. Now, time for the latest sports news.
5: Brendan, we haven't spoken to you since the end of the World Cup, after which there was a review. Lots of things seemed up in the air at that stage. Do you think you're fortunate to be given the chance to complete the job you started?
6: That wasn't really up to me. I was keen to carry on in the job because I did feel as if, you know, we've made some significant progress in the last 4 years, but the job isn't done. There's still some growth to go. I think our best days are in front of us as a cricket side. I think a lot of the stuff that we've developed over the last 4 years will allow us to shape our side as we move forward. I think, yes, we do need to make some improvements. Yes, we do need to become a smarter cricket team when the game's at its on a knife edge or the pressure's at its highest. But don't throw out what's worked previously, what's given us the base to be able to start to think about finishing off this product and making a cricket team which can compete against the best teams in the world consistently.
5: We'll come on to what those improvements might be, but from the point of which the review announced that the management stays in place to now, we've had 6 rounds of championship games. And given so much was up in the air, so many places perhaps up for grabs, would it have been helpful to be here for some of that cricket?
6: Hey, look, we're very fortunate in being with English cricket that we have a very broad, very vast amount of people that can assist us in making sure that we identify every single player, or no player goes falls through the cracks. We have, from our county insight group now, which has been set up post onto our scouts, our analysts, I think through even our Lions program, I'm thinking, you know, the Ed Barneys, the David Courts, all these guys who sit within English cricket, who are filtering information through to us consistently. Selection doesn't start when we sit down at the table and start picking the side. It starts a lot broader than that and a lot earlier than that. So you're always on the phone. You're always talking and being engaged in things anyway. I don't think it needs me standing on the boundary rope to...
5: But have you been watching in New Zealand?
6: Yeah,
5: I mean, everything's on the stream, obviously.
6: Yeah, of course. Yeah.
5: How much? Watching, yeah.
6: I feel like I've got a reasonable amount of idea of what's going on. I think... You're never going to cover everything, but I don't think anyone could. I don't think it's realistic either. But, look, I'm very confident in the systems that we have in place, that our players are identified. And when we do sit down for our selection discussions, I feel like we cover off those that we need to.
1: Now, the weather.
7: I hope we haven't forgotten anything.
8: Travel insurance, I tick that box.
7: Yeah, but remember what you forgot last year.
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1: We're in a cooler and more unsettled spell with widespread showers or more prolonged rain. Parts of Ireland, Northern Ireland and southwest Britain will have a wet start today. And elsewhere, it'll be mainly dry, but there'll be a few showers around. Rain, locally heavy, will spread across most areas through the morning, but northern Scotland will remain showery. The prolonged rain will become confined to southern Scotland and northern and eastern England by lunchtime, with sunshine and showers following.
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6: Time for a look at today's papers and more highlights from the wrap. It's time now to see what's making the front pages of tomorrow's newspapers. And one story is dominating. On the front of The Guardian, politicians and community leaders call for calm amid fears some are using the murder of Henry Novak to whip up racist sentiment against ethnic minority Britons. The Eye leads on the plea for calm from Henry Novak's family being ignored as protesters surround Southampton police station. The Metro is leading on the political storm that has erupted after the video of Henry being handcuffed was released. On the front of the Daily Express is Kemi Badenoch's anger towards Nigel Farage, accusing him of reinforcing division over the murder. In the Mail, the Conservative leader says it's a seminal moment in the fight against racism. The Telegraph leads on police forces being under pressure to scrap positive discrimination policies after accusations two-tier policing failed Henry Novak. The review of race guidance is also on the front of the Times. The arrest that outraged the nation is the headline on the front of the Daily Star as a police officer involved in the arrest of Novak resigns. The arrest is also on the front of the Sun, where they ask, how did we come to this? The Daily Mirror asks the police, why didn't they listen? And the Financial Times leads on the US discussing whether to deploy nuclear capabilities in additional European NATO states to reassure allies that security guarantees will be maintained. Well, let's start with the Sun and their headline, Never Again, stressing the country's outraged after the Novak murder and the subsequent the arrest that we saw on camera, Adam.
7: Yeah, and, you know, whatever the reasons for it, no one could deny that this, you know, was an absolutely horrific incident when a victim lay dying and was handcuffed while the perpetrator was being treated sympathetically by the police after claiming falsely that he'd been subject to racist abuse. It's a terrible, terrible incident. And, you know, this headline, Never Again, really says it all. We do need to get to the bottom of what happened.
6: And the perpetrator was the one that called the police, and police say they were acting on that. It was obviously misinformation and lies, but that was the information they had in the first instance when they realised, which I think officers that had complained, Hampshire police had complained, after 3 minutes they realised the error that they'd made.
8: Yeah, and it was 3 minutes too long. I mean, I think anybody who's... And I have to say, I kind of avoided watching the video for most of the day because I knew it was going to be extremely distressing to watch. But I did watch it this evening, and it's horrible to watch. And it was 3 minutes too late. And when you're a police officer, something might be reported to you, but when you attend a scene, you have to go with an open mind as an investigator. That is clearly something that these police officers did not do. And indeed, we've seen one already resign as a result of this. But I think, and there's going to be an investigation in the conduct of the rest of them. I think what's quite troubling, though, about the way that this has played out in our political discourse is that some politicians, particularly those on the hard right of British politics, so Nigel Farage, activists like Tommy Robinson, have jumped on what we've seen to call this out as evidence of two-tier policing and saying that essentially race was behind this and these police officers were motivated by guidance telling them that they must, you know, that they should believe people alleging racist abuse, for example. Now, that may well have played into what happened here, but the fact is we don't know. All we know at the moment, based on the video evidence, is that this was a horrible failure of policing that needs to be more deeply investigated. So I think it is troubling to see politicians kind of jump on this, create a narrative around their own agenda. And I think that politicians like Shabana Mahmood, the Home Secretary, Kemi Badenoch, the leader of the opposition, both of them have called out Nigel Farage for doing that, for being politically opportunistic in the way that he's jumped on this to sort of impose his own narrative onto it. And I think they are very different sort of politically, but I think they are both absolutely right to do so.
7: But as we know, police chiefs have already responded to this with the National Police Chiefs Council saying it's going to review the guidance which it gives. And this was a point which Chris Filt, the Shadow Home Secretary, made in the debate in the Commons this afternoon. And he drew attention to the guidance which, quote, notes that racial equity does not, quote, mean treating everyone the same or being colorblind. And certainly what we're hearing, not necessarily from Chris Filt, but certainly from people sympathetic to Nigel Farage, is that this is evidence that their instructions amounted to two-tier policing. And, you know, clearly that's going to be a bone of contention in the weeks to come.
6: Mm. And we've seen the protests out in Southampton this evening, and, you know, that there have been clashes with police. The Guardian is talking about calling for calm. We know that parents of Henry Novak were saying this is exactly what they didn't want. They don't want hatred and division as a result, and people capitalising on their son's murder.
8: Yeah, and that's totally right. And I think that Henry's father has been incredibly dignified in terms of what he said. And he's been clear that he doesn't want this to sort of be used to fuel division. I think what I will say is there are lots of questions to be answered around this. What we know from other areas of policing is that when the police get guidance about how they should treat particular victims, they aren't nuanced and they tend to operationalise this stuff incredibly badly. So for a number of years, there was guidance to the police that they should always believe victims of sexual assault, for example, and that tipped the pendulum way too far in the opposite direction. We've had, for example, the police go and, you know, knock up people for tweets, that perfectly lawful tweets that people have made online in relation to the debate around trans and women's rights, for example, and the police have been found to have acted unlawfully. So the police are incredibly lacking in nuance when it comes to guidance around things like minoritised groups, for example. We don't know that that was a key factor here. It may well have been, and it's wrong that Nigel Farage has made it all about that, but there is an issue around that in our policing, I think.
6: And also an issue potentially with basic standards of policing. If you attend a scene, even though it is a suspect, says that they've been stabbed, surely you check before handcuffing them.
7: Yeah, I mean, it does appear that these police officers did not follow standard guidance to all first responders, is that you deal with the most injured person first, whereas they arrested him and suddenly asked the perpetrator if he'd been hurt as well.
6: Yeah,
8: and it seems they were, I mean, what it looks like from the video is they were far too credulous of the perpetrator, the murderer, who called and reported this. That's really problematic.
7: Yeah. And he did, the perpetrator did try and manipulate it by playing the racism card.
6: Yeah, saying, yeah. No, he lied.
7: Yeah.
6: Right. Let's move on to the Times and this story regarding Peter Mandelson and Sir Keir Starmer. Starmer and Mandelson possibly lost messages on WhatsApp due to the auto-delete function. Sir Keir Starmer has admitted using disappearing messages on WhatsApp, meaning that his conversations with Lord Mandelson may have been permanently lost and therefore cannot be scrutinised.
8: Yeah, I mean, it's all very convenient. I find this story quite difficult in some ways because on the one hand, there is business being conducted on WhatsApp, and it's very clear from some of the messages that we've seen, a lot of them heavily redacted, you know, probably for quite good reasons in some cases. Other cases, there's definitely been arguments about what should be redacted and what shouldn't be. But it is clear that from some of these messages that have been revealed to us, that official government, you know, effectively official government business is being done on WhatsApp, and there should be a record of it. But there is also stuff that is basically, you know, colleagues having a pop at each other, letting off steam in a way that might have been done, you know, people clearly don't regard as official business. So it's kind of like both of these things are sort of coming out at the same time from these messages. And the other thing is it's very, very uneven. So it is clear that some cabinet ministers do seem to have had a complete record, or, you know, we've been led to believe a complete record of correspondence with Peter Mandelson. And there have been other cabinet ministers who you would expect to have a lot of messages with Peter Mandelson who, you know, nothing has there's not been much that's declared, probably because there are disappearing messages at play. And that is certainly seems to be the case of the Prime Minister. And I think what comes out of this is there needs to be a much clearer sense of WhatsApp and how it is used. If it is being used for official government business, a record should be kept. And then I think there's a question about how much people use it for other things and whether that's wise. But I am very concerned that official business may be conducted on WhatsApp on disappearing messages, and that's something that we don't have a record of.
7: I mean, at one level, it's straightforwardly unfair that someone like Pat McFadden, who didn't delete his messages or have a deleting, faces public embarrassment for what he said, whereas the Chancellor and Keir Starmer have got out of it. But I think there is, I mean, two questions arise from this. One is the government has said, in my view, quite rightly, that it is going to look at guidance on WhatsApp and the use of these messages. And I feel, frankly, conversations between ministers should be kept. They shouldn't necessarily be disclosed, but they should be kept.
6: All conversations.
7: Yeah, all conversations, because if it comes to an incident like this and people need to know, they need to know fairly. But the other interesting thing is what, and I suspect this will come up in the Commons debate tomorrow, is what is missing from the, you know, those three volumes of messages were released. For example, Morgan McSweeney, who was the Prime Minister's Chief of Staff, we know that some of his messages have been lost because he had his phone stolen. But in his evidence to the Commons Select Committee, he said, he quoted from messages that he'd had subsequently and said that they would be disclosed in the evidence. And guess what? Mm. They weren't disclosed.
6: Yeah.
8: And Peter Mandelson simply refused to hand his phone over. And the thing is, problem is, it's not a criminal police investigation. So there's no powers to force him to hand those messages
7: over. The police, though, did have his phone after they did arrest him.
8: But the disclosure, this set of disclosures, he had to voluntarily disclose to this particular...
7: No, I understand, but we don't know whether the police said, well, we've got the messages, but we don't want them disclosed.
8: I see. Yeah.
6: Just got a few seconds for some good news, and it's a rise to Idris Elba. The actor has been rewarded for his youth work. Nice pictures in the Metro.
8: Very nice pictures. It's nice to have a good news story, I think, for a change. Idris Elba has done a lot. He's got his own charity that works with young people. And quite a nice little nugget in this story, I think, is that he himself received a grant, I think, for the Prince's Trust.
6: Yeah, as was the Prince's
8: Trust. As was the Prince's Trust, exactly, when he was 18. So these things sort of come full circle. He's now, you know, one of the best-known men in the world.
7: I mean,
8: full
7: given the characters he plays, you expect him to get up and slosh the king from waving a weapon at him.
6: He definitely was not in character. It wasn't Luther, it was Sir Idris.
8: No.
6: Thank you both.
9: We've come to one of Moscow's Cold War bunkers. It was built as a top secret command centre.
10: Being here really feels like you're stepping back in time.
11: I'm Ivor Bennett, Sky's Moscow correspondent.
9: A show of military might and menace.
11: Courage, bravery and sacrifice will win the day.
9: It's a new subject. They'll learn about combat drones and some how to handle a Kalashnikov.
12: the Kremlin continues to put forward its own version of events, both present and past.
13: There's no mention of the fact that Russia invaded its neighbour. That's rewriting history, isn't it?
14: Now we have to read it carefully.
12: Vladimir Putin put forward his plan for a ceasefire in Ukraine, telling Kyiv, pull out of your eastern territories and the war will end. Why should the West trust you?
15: Frankly, I don't care whether the West trusts us or not.
12: Vladimir Putin is already the Kremlin's longest-serving leader since Stalin. The question is, what will a fifth Putin term mean for Russia and the world?
16: Why do you support Vladimir Putin, Mr. Segal?
17: I can't answer questions that stupid.
12: I've watched Vladimir Putin attempt to create a new world order.
9: The St. Petersburg Economic Forum was the backdrop to Vladimir Putin's latest verbal volley that Russia could send missiles to other nations to target the West.
16: Ambassador, I wonder, shall we have a quick word for Sky News?
9: Is the West right? Are you fueling Russia's war machine?
18: Swedish media, oh my God, you're not afraid of being here.
9: American journalist Evan Gershkovich is on trial here, but was first on display.
12: Russia says Evan Gershkovich was caught red-handed, but has never produced any evidence to back that up. Sky News, get the full story first.
19: Liberation Day.
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31: Maria Francesca Mariano is an Italian judge who's put herself at the forefront of the fight against those who want to make Italy one of Europe's narco hubs. And that's made her a top enemy of mafia syndicates who want her dead. In her first ever interview, she spoke to Sky's Europe correspondent, Alistair Bunkle, about how she defies the threats surrounded by 24-hour security.
32: We're in a police convoy with Italy's most wanted judge.
33: Maria Francesca Mariano has taken on the mafia and risked everything.
32: The mafia here has tried to kill her on a number of occasions, and she's now agreed to give her first ever interview to us.
33: The mafia in southern Italy is everywhere, and they will kill anybody who gets in the way of their business.
32: She faces many death threats. She received a severed goat's head through the post.
33: Drug trafficking makes them a fortune. Italy's not just an entry point for smuggled cocaine. It is a hub for Europe's narco networks.
34: Our streets are flooded with flows of cocaine of unimaginable purity, with a profit margin of up to 300,000 euros a day.
33: This is Narcos Europe Uncovered, the judge who defied the mafia. Sacra Corona Unita in Puglia is now one of the richest mafia groups in the whole of Italy. They make billions of euros every year from drug smuggling, especially cocaine. The hundreds of miles of rugged coastline here is perfect for bringing in boats laden with the stuff. They sneak into small harbours and bays and then quickly distribute it across Europe. Maria Francesca Mariano is the mafia's enemy number one. She has put many of them in prison, and she now lives with round-the-clock protection.
32: How is it?
35: Come.
36: Come. È una modalità di vita.
34: How is it? It's a way of life. Simply that.
36: Necessaria.
34: It's necessary because these soldiers are the cornerstones of my freedom.
36: Sono le assi portanti della mia libertà.
34: They are my freedom.
36: Loro sono la mia libertà.
34: Without them, I couldn't even reach the court.
36: Potrei andare forse nemmeno in tribunale.
33: This land was once fought over by the mafia who wanted to develop it. A politician, Renato Fonte, was shot dead on this spot because she tried to protect it. Despite the risks to her life, this is what motivates Maria today.
34: This is a land that has been plundered, vampirized and sold. Even if it costs, this fight is necessary.
32: This
0: area, this parkland, used to be partly mafia land. There was a real battle for the mafia to try and control it some years ago and develop it, but it's now protected parkland and a symbol of a victory for the judiciary, for the authorities against the mafiosa.
33: The Sacra Corona Unita is one of Italy's most violent and feared mafia syndicates. The group has personally declared war on Maria. She won't talk to us about the specific death threats that she's received, but the severed head of a goat was left on her doorstep with a butcher's knife through it. And she's been sent bullets in the post.
34: I handled and wrote the ruling in the case of Angelica Pirtoli, a two-year-old girl who was killed while in her mother's arms. A mafioso grabbed her by her feet and smashed her head against the wall. Nowhere else in the world has a murder of such brutality ever occurred.
33: Her security never leaves her side. As we're sitting, talking, somebody walks by. The bodyguards immediately close in and reach for their weapons.
34: Fear is normal. It's part of human nature. It's hard to deny that there's fear. But I'm a servant of the state. I must carry on. The option of giving up has never entered my mind. I'm not running away. I'm staying here.
33: There is now a powerful group of women taking on the traditionally male-dominated mafia in Puglia. Police, journalists, activists, and Maria, the judge.
0: Do you think the fact that you're a woman is a particular problem for the mafia here that you are trying to fight?
36: Anche la mafia non è vero che è una mafia patriarcale.
34: It's not true that the mafia is a patriarchal system. Now the mafia has many women too. In the Sacra Corona Unita, they're standing alongside their husbands. When their husbands are arrested, they go to meet them in prison and become bearers of orders, from being just unwitting messengers to expressing an opinion and then becoming their husband's alter ego. The step is easy. L'alter ego del marito o del compagno,
33: e beh, il passo è facile. In 1992, two Italian judges were murdered by separate car bombs. Today, a massive poster of them hangs on the side of the court buildings in Lecce as a reminder of the risks that judges today take in pursuing the mafia. And it's hard to say whether they're actually winning the fight. The mafia certainly is now less openly violent than it once was, but their methods have changed and become more low profile. Despite the efforts by Maria and many others, they're still everywhere across this region. Drug smuggling, gun running, extortion and money laundering has made them wealthy, connected and powerful. This is a battle for Italian society. Alistair Bunker, Sky News, in Puglia, southern Italy.
1: Actor Idris Elba has received his knighthood from the King at Windsor Castle. Well, the honours is for his services to young people through his Elba Hope Foundation. The star of The Wire and Luther started his acting career after receiving a grant from the Prince's Trust, now the King's Trust, to attend the National Youth Must Theatre. Now let's have a look at the weather.
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1: We're in a cooler, more unsettled spell with widespread showers or more prolonged rain. Parts of Ireland, Northern Ireland and southwest Britain will have a wet start today. Elsewhere, it'll be mainly dry, but there'll be a few showers around. Rain, locally heavy, will spread across most areas through the morning, but northern Scotland will remain showery. The prolonged rain will become confined to southern Scotland and northern and eastern England by lunchtime, with sunshine and showers following to most others. It'll be cooler and windier than yesterday. And the prolonged rain will clear into northern Scotland during the afternoon to leave widespread heavy showers. There'll be a risk of thunderstorms, especially for central parts of Britain, with torrential rain and large hail possible. Tomorrow will bring widespread showers, some prolonged with hail and thunder in places. In between the showers, there'll be spells of sunshine.
4: All Clear Travel Insurance proudly sponsors Sky News Weather.

This is Sky News, the headlines. The Home Secretary warns of a dangerous undercurrent in the reaction to murder victim Henry Nowak being restrained by police, after Nigel Farage says people should respond with pure, cold rage. Nicola Sturgeon's ex-husband, Peter Murrell, is led into court in handcuffs as more details of his spending spree with SNP cash are revealed. In Ukraine, more than 20 people are killed as Russia launches one of its largest air attacks of the war. And we talked to the British Paralympian, set to become the first physically disabled person to live and work in space. And the King Knights actor Idris Elba for his services to young people. Good morning. The Home Secretary has warned of a dangerous undercurrent in the reaction to a murdered university student's arrest after he was stabbed in Southampton. Police have released harrowing footage of Henry Nowak being placed in handcuffs.

0: falsely accused him of racism. Hampshire Police has since revealed that one of the officers has resigned, and a warning that this report from Molly Malone contains footage of the arrest, which you may find distressing.
1: You've been stabbed. Whereabouts? I don't think you have, mate.
2: Henry Novak had been stabbed multiple times by a stranger. When the police came to the scene, they put him in handcuffs.
3: Oh, I can't breathe.
1: Put the hand in the cuff, mate.
4: Yeah.
2: He said that 9 times, but remained cuffed.
1: Has anyone been hurt other than him?
5: Yeah, me. He's grabbed my brother, he's took my turban off, started grabbing my head.
1: Are you injured?
5: Yeah, I've got swollen eye, a little bruise. Right.
2: It came after what the judge described as wicked lies from this man, Vic from Digwa. He'd attacked and murdered Henry, but instead he and his brother claimed it was Vikram that had been racially abused.
6: No, it's light, it's clear, you can see that.
2: We showed the footage to a former senior police officer.
6: I cannot understand why you would handcuff somebody who's so vulnerable, who can't speak, who's clearly very, very seriously injured, why you would handcuff them with their arms behind their back.
7: What lessons do you think can be learned from what you can see?
6: Well, I think the first thing is that for the police officers to understand the importance of investigating when they go along to a scene, not to take things at face value, not just because somebody says that this is a racist incident, assume that the person who makes the allegation is correct. You still have to investigate it.
7: So essentially, in your view, these officers needed to approach that scene with an open mind and they needed to investigate?
6: In a nutshell, that's it.
2: It was the content of this nearly 12-minute 999 call that the police say they were acting upon.
8: Police emergency.
9: Yeah, we've just been attacked by someone racially. He's pushed me back and my turban's come off. He started then grabbing my head, so I then grabbed him and then he started pushing me, attacking me even further and everything like that.
2: It will now be for the police watchdog to examine the actions of the officers involved. They've also said they'll meet Henry's family and update them on their investigation.
10: I have seen the body cam footage. It's harrowing. And I have to say, as a father of a 17-year-old boy, I felt sick watching it. It is absolutely right that the IOPC are looking at this. There are clearly serious questions that need to be addressed, not least how accusations of racism informed the decision-making in this case.
2: Outside court, Henry's father asked that his son's death should not be used to create division or hatred. But already, a misidentified police officer has received death threats amid warnings about misinformation and allegations of two-tier policing.
11: Enough of anti-white prejudice. A promotion of the idea that white lives matter just as much as black lives. Henry's family have responded to this in just the most extraordinarily dignified way. But I suggest the rest of us respond to this with pure, cold rage.
2: But the Home Secretary pushed back, warning about a dangerous undercurrent emerging.
12: The police in this country have a sacred duty to police without fear or favour. Everyone in this country is equal before the law. We must condemn those who seek personal political profit from tragedy.
13: No justice! No peace!
2: And in Southampton tonight, outside the police station, a large crowd, organised by right-wing activist Tommy Robinson, gathered in protest.
13: British police! Off our streets!
2: Henry's dad has said his son died without dignity, while he himself has been praised for the dignity shown in his fight for justice. The Attorney General will review whether Vikram Digwa's at least 21 years in prison is long enough for his crime. Molly Malone, Sky News.
0: A number of protesters have clashed with police in Southampton, close to where Henry Novak was killed. Police officers were pelted with missiles before they moved forward with Perspex shields in an attempt to push the crowd back. Home Secretary Shabana Mahmood reacted to the violence, saying the scenes this evening in Portswood are completely unacceptable. There can be no justification for hijacking this tragedy to stir up violence and disorder. Those responsible can expect

0: to face the full force of the law. Well, David Spencer, the head of crime and justice at the Policy Exchange, told Sky News that a public inquiry may be needed.
1: As a former police officer, it's difficult for me to understand the decisions that were being made at that scene. But I do think one of the important things here is that this cannot be treated as just an isolated case. And what I mean by that is that there are broader policy questions to be asked here, and it goes far beyond this one really very, very terrible incident. And I think central to that is, first of all, there must be full disclosure from the police. We need to know absolutely everything that's happened here. So what were the officers told as they were on their way to the scene, and what is the sort of full extent of the footage that's available? But then beyond that, we need to look at what the policy questions are. And I think particularly the central to that is what I hear from former police officers that I used to work with, people that are still serving on the front line, which is there is undoubtedly a fear amongst a lot of police officers that they're going to be called racist. And that's now so embedded in the minds of so many frontline police officers that it seems to just trump every other consideration when they're going to these sorts of scenes. And, you know, I think when I hear that from former colleagues, that troubles me greatly. And I think that is central to the policy questions that we now need to hear ministers, government and police chiefs answering.
0: Bahrain and Kuwait have come under attack by Iran as hostilities in the region continue to flare. The US says in response to the attempted attack, strikes were carried out on Keshem Island near the Strait of Hormuz, while Iran says it launched attacks in response to US actions. Well, in a statement, US Central Command said Iran launched several ballistic missiles toward regional neighbours. However, all failed to hit their intended targets. Two Iranian missiles fired at Kuwait fell short or broke apart en route. And three missiles launched at Bahrain were immediately intercepted by US and Bahrain air defence forces. Moments earlier, US Central Command forces shot down three one-way attack drones launched by Iran towards civilian mariners that were rightly transiting regional waters. American forces also conducted self-defense strikes on an Iranian military ground control station on Keshem Island. Prosecutors have laid out how Nicola Sturgeon's former husband created fake invoices to buy luxury items using SNP money. Peter Murrell has admitted to embezzling more than £400,000 from the party over a period of 12 years, buying expensive items, including a motorhome and a robotic lawnmower. Well, Conor Gillis has more from Edinburgh.
2: The man you see once pulled the strings of one of Britain's biggest political parties. And the noise you hear is him in handcuffs, chained to prison staff. Peter Murrell, like he's never been seen before.
3: Ignore them. They'll wait.
2: The SNP's chief executive of 20 years. Nicola Sturgeon's estranged husband, who confessed to embezzling £400,000 of party cash.
4: Mr. Murrell, any reaction?
5: Any comment?
4: Any comment?
2: Bankrolling a lavish luxury lifestyle with money that came from members.
6: Many of the items purchased, particularly from Amazon, were inexpensive articles for everyday living, such as cleaning products and batteries. Others were expensive items from luxury retailers. There were a significant number of purchases of kitchenware and food and beverage related items, items for gardening, watches, clothing and leisure goods such as books, DVDs and video games and consoles.
2: And this is what his journey from jail looked like, arriving at court where prosecutors laid bare how he cooked the books. Over 12 years, Murrell made more than £42,000 worth of purchases on Amazon. This £3,000 robotic lawnmower passed off as legal fees. Leadership expenses was the fake reason given for this pricey wine coaster. And as time went on, he got more greedy, buying this Jaguar car, pretending it was for events. But the biggest of them all could be seen from space, parked on his mother's driveway, the £125,000 motorhome. Driven just 4 miles, Murrell fiddled the accounts to say it was for campaigning, changing its description from motorhome to van, kitting it out with luxury kitchenware and toiletries, even buying tour guide books with tips for road trips.
6: As CEO of the party, the accused had ultimate approval of all expenses claims submitted, including his own. Although there was an electronic portal through which expenses claims should have been submitted, the accused stated to colleagues that he could not access it and was thereby able to submit his own claims without necessarily providing a receipt or invoice.
2: This has been Scotland's biggest political scandal, police raiding the marital home of Sturgeon and Murrow. She was arrested and later released without charge.
5: Nicola, can you understand why? Can you understand?
2: Cleared of any crimes, but still stands accused by some of stopping scrutiny when questions were raised years ago over party finances, a claim she denies.
5: Nicola, why won't you answer questions from the media?
2: Last week, she wouldn't answer Sky News questions. Sturgeon says she too was duped, pictured unwittingly wearing gifts including necklaces given to her through embezzled funds. She now feels she is serving a sentence for crimes she did not commit. Running in tandem with Murrow's criminal case is simmering political tension for the SNP too. How could this embezzlement have gone on for so long? How flimsy or otherwise were the party's processes, its checks and balances? Some here in Scotland say those questions must be answered as part of an official inquiry, either here in Edinburgh or at Westminster. As for now, only he has the answers for what he did. A man who thought he'd got away with it until it all came crashing down. Conor Gillis, Sky News in Edinburgh.
0: At least 22 people are reported to have been killed in Ukraine in one of Russia's largest attacks of the war. More than 100 other people were wounded in strikes across the northeast of the country. Our international correspondent Alex Rossi reports, and a warning that his report contains some distressing images.
7: This is one of the biggest barrages of drones and missiles Russia has launched since the war began. The wail of air raid sirens, then the fires lighting up the night sky over Kiev and other Ukrainian cities. For hours, wave after wave of drones and missiles. Moscow had spent days warning retaliation was coming. Overnight, it arrived.
8: I went out into the corridor with the phone, and before I understood what happened, everything fell on my head. The glass and the door blew out.
9: All I could hear in the distance was my wife's scream. I crawled over the fragments. Thank God we're alive.
7: As emergency workers responded to the attack, the Kremlin said these strikes were revenge for a Ukrainian drone attack, which it claims hit a college dormitory in the Russian-controlled Luhansk region, killing 21 students. For Ukrainians, the warning had brought days of anxiety, President Zelensky renewing his appeal to Western allies.
10: We need results from every country that can help us. The intelligence warning regarding Russian strikes remain in effect. Our defenders of the sky are ready 24/7.
7: The Kremlin wants to demonstrate it can still escalate the conflict despite more than 4 years of war and despite increasingly costly setbacks. It has been striking Ukrainian cities for years, trying to break the will of the population. But these mass assaults are becoming more frequent at a time when there are questions over Ukraine's stocks of interceptors. Ukraine's military, though, is increasingly confident. Its deep and repeated strikes into Russian territory are causing massive economic pain, destroying oil infrastructure. And in terms of negotiations, the diplomacy is at a standstill. But the Kremlin remains defiant, demanding the conflict ends on its terms.
11: If the Kyiv regime deliberately commits such inhumane terrorist acts against civilians and children that are beyond the pale of humanity, that is a completely different paradigm. You see that systemic attacks are being carried out on the military infrastructure of the Kyiv regime, on Kyiv, on other cities. This practice will continue.
7: But the risk in this war with no seeming end, in which Vladimir Putin continues to fail to reach even his limited military objectives, is further dangerous escalation. And this is what that means. A worsening campaign of terror in residential areas against Ukraine's civilian population. Alex Rossi, Sky News.
0: A British Paralympian is set to become the first physically disabled person to live and work in space. John McFall, who lost his leg in a motorcycle accident at the age of 19, has secured funding for a mission to low Earth orbit to study the impact of microgravity on prosthetics. He's been speaking to our science correspondent, Thomas Moore.
12: Blade Runner proved himself in astronaut training. Now John McFall could become the first person with a physical disability to blast into orbit as soon as next year.
13: It'd be quite exciting to think that this could be you in not too distant future.
14: Absolutely. Kind of makes the hairs on the back of your neck stand up a little bit.
12: The plan is for him to spend 2 weeks on the first commercial space station, carrying out research on human physiology and his own disability.
14: Until you do it, until you live in microgravity for a prolonged period of time, we're just not going to know. I don't know whether it will be useful to wear my prosthesis the whole time or whether it'll actually be a hindrance. And so all these are very, very useful learning opportunities to look at exploration in the future, opening the opportunities to be an astronaut to a wider pool of individuals.
12: John McFall lost much of his right leg in a motorbike accident aged 19, but he went on to win a sprint bronze at the Paralympics, train as an orthopaedic surgeon, and now push back frontiers in space.
15: If you imagine you've got a spacesuit on, you've got a big backpack behind you with your life support system.
12: Scientists at Northumbria University study the impact of microgravity on human health and hope to collaborate on John's mission.
16: John has to come back to Earth, and that's really where the challenge is. We know, for example, that if his spacecraft lands in the wrong place, he's going to have to be able to get out of the spacecraft by himself, climbing up and down ladders. If he accidentally lands in the ocean, he's going to have to be able to get into a life raft by himself. So really, it's not about will he be okay in space, it's will he be safe and well when he lands back on Earth again.
12: But John's mission to Haven 1, the orbiting laboratory due to be launched by US company Vast early next year, will cost tens of millions of pounds. The UK Space Agency is looking for sponsorship, perhaps from iconic British brands who want their name in the stars. Thomas Moore, Sky News, at the Science Museum in London.
0: South West Water has been fined almost £2 million for supplying water unfit for human consumption after a parasitic outbreak in Devon in May 2024. More than 16,000 homes in the Brixham area were issued with boil water notices, with some not lifted for 54 days. At least 10 people were taken to hospital with hundreds of suspected cases from the bacteria. The fine is a record for a drinking water offence. This is Sky News coming up. We'll hear from two injured children from Gaza who have accused Prime Minister Keir Starmer of breaking his promise. England get familiar with their new surroundings before the World Cup.
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0: to Gaza and what was a pledge by the government to evacuate 300 sick and injured children to the UK for free medical treatment. So far, though, only about 50 have been brought over. Sky's Barbara Serra met with two children, 12-year-old Mahmoud and a 15-year-old Obeida. They told her that Prime Minister Keir Starmer has broken a promise.
1: When we arrived here, they gave us a really warm welcome and we felt like we belonged here. First place I went to was the hospital, and I had to leave my siblings who were placed in a hotel. My leg was swollen, so they had to give me a lot of medication in hospital.
2: And Mahmoud, tell us about what you remember about coming to the UK from Gaza.
3: During the war, I had a lot of pain in my stomach. I had to walk on my feet 5 kilometres to find the hospital. When I got to the hospital, they told me I have a chronic illness from childhood, and because of the fact that I live in Gaza, I wasn't able to discover this illness beforehand.
2: And Mahmoud, you had to have an operation, and your mother couldn't be with you for that operation. How difficult was that, to go through that without your mother here?
3: It was a very difficult emotion to deal with. I was crying the whole time. I knew that if my mother and my siblings were next to me, the operation would have been a lot easier to go through, but I couldn't stop myself from crying.
2: Obeida, you've also spoken about missing your father. Again, it must be very difficult not to have him here.
1: Of course, it's a difficult situation to be in. I had an operation for my stomach last month, and I felt like I needed him to be there standing next to me to support me. And him not being there made it a lot more difficult. Yeah, and I still have a lot more difficult operations to go through, and I really need my dad to be there supporting, standing next to me. He's supported me since I was a child.
2: You came to the UK in the autumn, and then you actually met the Prime Minister in December. What did he promise to you when it comes to reunification with your close family?
3: When we sat with the Prime Minister, he made us promises of reuniting the family. When we informed our family back home in Gaza that we'd met the Prime Minister, they couldn't believe it. They were very happy and looking forward to us being reunited. They thought that that promise would be kept.
2: Obeida, do you feel the Prime Minister has broken a promise?
1: Of the 300 families that Keir Starmer promised to bring, he's only brought 50 to the UK. I feel like it's not fair that there are children there who require treatment, who deserve to have a future, who have instead been left behind to suffer.
0: Well, we put what the two boys said, that Keir Starmer had broken his promise, to the Foreign Office. A spokesperson said the situation in Gaza is appalling and options for leaving are extremely limited. That is why we continue to call for Israel to ensure that those who need medical treatment can leave Gaza and get the healthcare they need. Following the ceasefire, now is the time to scale up aid and ensure much-needed medicines and medical supplies are getting into Gaza. This includes ensuring that the Rafah crossing is able to operate at maximum capacity. Now, time for the latest sports news.
4: Brendan, we haven't spoken to you since the end of the World Cup, after which there was a review. Lots of things seemed up in the air at that stage. Do you think you're fortunate to be given the chance to complete the job you started?
5: That wasn't really up to me. I was keen to carry on in the job because I did feel as if, you know, we've made some significant progress in the last 4 years, but the job isn't done. There's still some growth to go. I think our best days are in front of us as a cricket side. I think a lot of the stuff that we've developed over the last 4 years will allow us to shape our side as we move forward. I think, yes, we do need to make some improvements. Yes, we do need to become a smarter cricket team when the game's at its on a knife edge or the pressure's at its highest. But don't throw out what's worked previously, what's given us the base to be able to start to think about finishing off this product and making a cricket team which can compete against the best teams in the world consistently.
4: We'll come on to what those improvements might be, but from the point of which the review announced that the management stays in place to now, we've had six rounds of championship games. And given so much was up in the air, so many places perhaps up for grabs, would it have been helpful to be here for some of that cricket?
5: Hey, look, we're very fortunate in being with English cricket that we have a very broad, very vast amount of people that can assist us in making sure that we identify every single player, or no player falls through the cracks. We have, from our county insight group now, which has been set up post onto our scouts, our analysts, I think through even our Lions program, I'm thinking, you know, the Ed Barneys, the David Courts, all these guys who sit within English cricket, who are filtering information through to us consistently. Selection doesn't start when we sit down at the table and start picking the side. It starts a lot broader than that and a lot earlier than that. So you're always on the phone. You're always talking and being engaged in things anyway. I don't think it needs me standing on the boundary rope to...
4: But have you been watching in New Zealand?
5: Yeah, of course.
4: I mean, everything's on the stream, obviously.
5: Yeah, of course. Yeah.
4: How much?
5: I feel like I've got a reasonable amount of idea of what's going on. I think... You're never going to cover everything, but I don't think anyone could. I don't think it's realistic either. But, look, I'm very confident in the systems that we have in place, that our players are identified. And when we do sit down for our selection discussions, I feel like we cover off those that we need to.
0: Now, the weather.
6: I hope we haven't forgotten anything.
7: Travel insurance, I tick that box.
6: Yeah, but remember what you forgot last year.
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0: We're in a cooler and more unsettled spell with widespread showers or more prolonged rain. Parts of Ireland, Northern Ireland and southwest Britain will have a wet start today. And elsewhere, it'll be mainly dry, but there'll be a few showers around. Rain, locally heavy, will spread across most areas through the morning, but northern Scotland will remain showery. The prolonged rain will become confined to southern Scotland and northern and eastern England by lunchtime, with sunshine and showers following.
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2: It's time now to see what's making the front pages of tomorrow's newspapers. And one story is dominating. On the front of The Guardian, politicians and community leaders call for calm amid fears some are using the murder of Henry Novak to whip up racist sentiment against ethnic minority Britons. The Eye leads on the plea for calm from Henry Novak's family being ignored as protesters surround Southampton police station. The Metro is leading on the political storm that has erupted after the video of Henry being handcuffed was released. On the front of the Daily Express is Kemi Badenoch's anger towards Nigel Farage, accusing him of reinforcing division over the murder. In the Mail, the Conservative leader says it's a seminal moment in the fight against racism. The Telegraph leads on police forces being under pressure to scrap positive discrimination policies after accusations two-tier policing failed Henry Novak. The review of race guidance is also on the front of the Times. The arrest that outraged the nation is the headline on the front of the Daily Star as a police officer involved in the arrest of Novak resigns. The arrest is also on the front of The Sun, where they ask, how did we come to this? The Daily Mirror asks the police, why didn't they listen? And the Financial Times leads on the US discussing whether to deploy nuclear capabilities in additional European NATO states to reassure allies that security guarantees will be maintained. Well, let's start with the Sun and their headline, Never Again. Stressing the country's outraged after the Novak murder and the subsequent the arrest that we saw on camera, Adam.
3: Yeah, and whatever the reasons for it, no one could deny that this was an absolutely horrific incident when a victim lay dying and was handcuffed while the perpetrator was being treated sympathetically by the police after claiming falsely that he'd been subject to racist abuse. It's a terrible, terrible incident. And, this headline, Never Again, really says it all. We do need to get to the bottom of what happened.
2: The perpetrator was the one that called the police, and police say they were acting on that. It was obviously misinformation and lies. But that was the information they had in the first instance when they realised, which I think officers that had complained, Hampshire police had complained, after 3 minutes they realised the error that they'd made.
4: Yeah, and it was 3 minutes too long. I mean, I think anybody who's... And I have to say, I kind of avoided watching the video for most of the day because I knew it was going to be extremely distressing to watch. But I did watch it this evening, and it's horrible to watch, and it was 3 minutes too late. And when you're a police officer, something might be reported to you, but when you attend a scene, you have to go with an open mind as an investigator. That is clearly something that these police officers did not do. And indeed, we've seen one already resign as a result of this. But I think, and there's going to be an investigation in the conduct of the rest of them. I think what's quite troubling, though, about the way that this has played out in our political discourse is that some politicians, particularly those on the hard right of British politics, so Nigel Farage, activists like Tommy Robinson, have jumped on what we've seen to call this out as evidence of two-tier policing and saying that essentially race was behind this and these police officers were motivated by guidance telling them that they must, that they should believe people alleging racist abuse, for example. Now, that may well have played into what happened here, but the fact is we don't know. All we know at the moment, based on the video evidence, is that this was a horrible failure of policing that needs to be more deeply investigated. So I think it is troubling to see politicians kind of jump on this, create a narrative around their own agenda. And I think that politicians like Shabana Mahmood, the Home Secretary, Kemi Badenoch, the Leader of the Opposition, both of them have called out Nigel Farage for doing that, for being politically opportunistic in the way that he's jumped on this to sort of impose his own narrative onto it. And I think they are very different sort of politically, but I think they are both absolutely right to do so.
3: But as we know, police chiefs have already responded to this, with the National Police Chiefs Council saying it's going to review the guidance which it gives. And this was a point which Chris Philp, the Shadow Home Secretary, made in the debate in the Commons this afternoon. And he drew attention to the guidance which, quote, notes that racial equity does not, quote, mean treating everyone the same or being colourblind. And certainly what we're hearing, not necessarily from Chris Philp, but certainly from people sympathetic to Nigel Farage, is that this is evidence that their instructions amounted to two-tier policing. And, you know, clearly that's going to be a bone of contention in the weeks to come.
2: And we've seen the protests out in Southampton this evening, and, you know, there have been clashes with police. The Guardian is talking about calm, calling for calm. We know that parents of Henry Novak were saying this is exactly what they didn't want. They don't want hatred and division as a result, and people capitalising on their son's murder.
4: Yeah, and that's totally right. And I think that Henry's father has been incredibly dignified in terms of what he said. And he's been clear that he doesn't want this to sort of be used to fuel division. I think what I will say is there are lots of questions to be answered around this. What we know from other areas of policing is that when the police get guidance about how they should treat particular victims, they aren't nuanced, and they tend to operationalise this stuff incredibly badly. So for a number of years, there was guidance to the police that they should always believe victims of sexual assault, for example, and that tipped the pendulum way too far in the opposite direction. We've had, for example, the police go and, you know, knock up people for tweets, that perfectly lawful tweets that people have made online in relation to the debate around trans and women's rights, for example, and the police have been found to have acted unlawfully. So the police are incredibly lacking in nuance when it comes to guidance around things like minoritised groups, for example. We don't know that that was a key factor here. It may well have been, and it's wrong that Nigel Farage has made it all about that. But there is an issue around that in our policing, I think.
2: And also an issue potentially with basic standards of policing. If you attend a scene, even though it is a suspect, says that they've been stabbed, surely you check before handcuffing them.
3: Yeah, I mean, it does appear that these police officers did not follow standard guidance to all first responders, is that you deal with the most injured person first, whereas they arrested him and suddenly asked the perpetrator if he'd been hurt as well.
2: Yeah.
4: And it seems they were, I mean, what it looks like from the video is they were far too credulous of the perpetrator, the murderer, who called and reported this. That's really problematic.
3: Yeah. And he did, the perpetrator did try and manipulate it by playing the racism card.
2: He lied.
3: Yeah.
2: Right. Let's move on to The Times and this story regarding Peter Mandelson and Sir Keir Starmer. Starmer and Mandelson possibly lost messages on WhatsApp due to the auto-delete function. Sir Keir Starmer has admitted using disappearing messages on WhatsApp, meaning that his conversations with Lord Mandelson may have been permanently lost and therefore cannot be scrutinised.
4: Yeah, I mean, it's all very convenient. I find this story quite difficult in some ways, because on the one hand, there is business being conducted on WhatsApp, and it's very clear from some of the messages that we've seen, a lot of them heavily redacted, you know, probably for quite good reasons in some cases. Other cases, there's definitely been arguments about what should be redacted and what shouldn't be. But it is clear that from some of these messages that have been revealed to us, that official government, you know, effectively official government business is being done on WhatsApp, and there should be a record of it. But there is also stuff that is basically, you know, colleagues having a pop at each other, letting off steam in a way that might have been done, you know, people clearly don't regard as official business. So it's kind of like both of these things are sort of coming out at the same time from these messages. And the other thing is it's very, very uneven. So it is clear that some cabinet ministers do seem to have had a complete record, or, you know, we've been led to believe a complete record of correspondence with Peter Mandelson. And there have been other cabinet ministers who you would expect to have a lot of messages with Peter Mandelson who, you know, there's not been much that's declared, probably because there are disappearing messages at play. And that is certainly seems to be the case of the Prime Minister. And I think what comes out of this is there needs to be a much clearer sense of WhatsApp and how it is used. If it is being used for official government business, a record should be kept. And then I think there's a question about how much people use it for other things and whether that's wise. But I am very concerned that official business may be conducted on WhatsApp on disappearing messages, and that's something that we don't have a record of.
3: I mean, at one level, it's straightforwardly unfair that someone like Pat McFadden, who didn't delete his messages or have a deleting, faces public embarrassment for what he said, whereas the Chancellor and Keir Starmer have got out of it. But I think there is, I mean, two questions arise from this. One is the government has said, in my view, quite rightly, that it is going to look at guidance on WhatsApp and the use of these messages. And I feel, frankly, conversations between ministers should be kept. They shouldn't necessarily be disclosed, but they should be kept.
2: All conversations.
3: Yeah, all conversations, because if it comes to an incident like this and people need to know, they need to know fairly. But the other interesting thing is what, and I suspect this will come up in the Commons debate tomorrow, is what is missing from the, you know, those three volumes of messages were released. For example, Morgan McSweeney, who was the Prime Minister's Chief of Staff, we know that some of his messages have been lost because he had his phone stolen. But in his evidence to the Commons Select Committee, he said, he quoted from messages that he'd had subsequently and said that they would be disclosed in the evidence. And guess what? Mm. They weren't disclosed.
2: Yeah.
4: Peter Mandelson simply refused to hand,
2: to hand his phone over.
4: And the thing is, problem is, it's not a criminal police investigation. So there's no powers to force him to hand those messages
3: over. The police, though, did have his phone after they did arrest him.
4: But the disclosure, this set of disclosures, he had to voluntarily disclose to this particular...
3: No, I understand, we don't know whether the police said, well, we've got the messages, but we don't want them disclosed.
4: I see. Yeah.
2: Just got a few seconds for some good news, and it's a rise to Idris Elba. The actor's been rewarded for his youth work. Nice pictures in the Metro.
4: Very nice pictures. It's nice to have a good news story, I think, for a change. Idris Elba has done a lot. He's got his own charity that works with young people. And quite a nice little nugget in this story, I think, is that he himself received a grant, I think, for the Prince's Trust.
2: Yes, as was the Prince's
4: Trust. As was the Prince's Trust, exactly, when he was 18. So these things sort of come full circle. He's now, one of the best-known men in the world.
3: I mean, given the characters he plays, you expect him to get up and slosh the king from waving a weapon at him.
2: He definitely was not in character. It wasn't Luther, it was Sir Idris.
4: No.
2: Thank you both.
5: We've come to one of Moscow's Cold War bunkers. It was built as a top-secret command centre.
6: Being here really feels like you're stepping back in time.
5: I'm Ivor Bennett, Sky's Moscow correspondent. A show of military might and menace.
7: Courage, bravery and sacrifice will win the day.
5: It's a new subject. They'll learn about combat drones and some how to handle a Kalashnikov.
7: The Kremlin continues to put forward its own version of events, both present and past.
8: There's no mention of the fact that Russia invaded its neighbour. That's rewriting history, isn't it?
9: Now we have to read it carefully.
5: Vladimir Putin put forward his plan for a ceasefire in Ukraine, telling Kyiv, pull out of your eastern territories and the war will end. Why should the West trust you?
10: Frankly, I don't care whether the West trusts us or not. Vladimir Putin is already the Kremlin's longest-serving leader since Stalin. The question is, what will a fifth Putin term mean for Russia and the world?
8: Why do you support Vladimir Putin, Mr. Segal?
11: I can't answer questions that stupid.
7: I've watched Vladimir Putin attempt to create a new world order.
5: The St. Petersburg Economic Forum was the backdrop to Vladimir Putin's latest verbal volley that Russia could send missiles to other nations to target the West.
8: Ambassador, I wonder,
12: shall we have a quick word for Sky News?
5: Is the West right? Are you fueling Russia's war machine?
13: Swedish media, oh my God, you're not afraid of being here.
5: American journalist Evan Gershkovich is on trial here, but was first on display.
7: Russia says Evan Gershkovich was caught red-handed, but has never produced any evidence to back that up. Sky News, get the full story first.
14: Liberation Day.
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1: Maria Francesca Mariano is an Italian judge who's put herself at the forefront of the fight against those who want to make Italy one of Europe's narco hubs. And that's made her a top enemy of mafia syndicates who want her dead. In her first ever interview, she spoke to Sky's Europe correspondent, Alistair Bunkle, about how she defies the threats surrounded by 24-hour security.
26: We're in a police convoy with Italy's most wanted judge.
5: Maria Francesca Mariano has taken on the mafia and risked everything.
26: The mafia here has tried to kill her on a number of occasions, and she's now agreed to give her first ever interview to us.
5: The mafia in southern Italy is everywhere, and they will kill anybody who gets in the way of their business.
26: She faces many death threats. She received a severed goat's head through the post.
5: Drug trafficking makes them a fortune. Italy's not just an entry point for smuggled cocaine. It is a hub for Europe's narco networks.
27: Our streets are flooded with flows of cocaine of unimaginable purity, with a profit margin of up to 300,000 euros a day.
5: This is Narcos Europe Uncovered, the judge who defied the mafia. Sacra Corona Unita in Puglia is now one of the richest mafia groups in the whole of Italy. They make billions of euros every year from drug smuggling, especially cocaine. The hundreds of miles of rugged coastline here is perfect for bringing in boats laden with the stuff. They sneak into small harbours and bays and then quickly distribute it across Europe. Maria Francesca Mariano is the mafia's enemy number one. She has put many of them in prison, and she now lives with round-the-clock protection.
26: How is it?
28: Come?
29: Come? È una modalità di vita.
27: How is it? It's a way of life. Simply that.
29: Necessaria.
27: It's necessary because these soldiers are the cornerstones of my freedom.
29: Sono le assi portanti della mia libertà.
27: They are my freedom.
29: Loro sono la mia libertà.
27: Without them, I couldn't even reach the court.
29: Potrei andare forse nemmeno in tribunale.
5: This land was once fought over by the mafia who wanted to develop it. A politician, Renato Fonte, was shot dead on this spot because she tried to protect it. Despite the risks to her life, this is what motivates Maria today.
27: This is a land that has been plundered, vampirized and sold. Even if it costs, this fight is necessary.
26: This area, this parkland, used to be partly mafia land. There was a real battle for the mafia to try and control it some years ago and develop it, but it's now protected parkland and a symbol of a victory for the judiciary, for the authorities, against the mafiosa.
0: The Sacra Corona Unita is one of Italy's most violent and feared mafia syndicates. The group has personally declared war on Maria. She won't talk to us about the specific death threats that she's received, but the severed head of a goat was left on her doorstep with a butcher's knife through it. And she's been sent bullets in the post.
27: I handled and wrote the ruling in the case of Angelica Pirtoli, a two-year-old girl who was killed while in her mother's arms. A mafioso grabbed her by her feet and smashed her head against the wall. Nowhere else in the world has a murder of such brutality ever occurred.
0: Her security never leaves her side. As we're sitting, talking, somebody walks by. The bodyguards immediately close in and reach for their weapons.
27: Fear is normal. It's part of human nature. It's hard to deny that there's fear. But I'm a servant of the state. I must carry on. The option of giving up has never entered my mind. I'm not running away. I'm staying here.
0: There is now a powerful group of women taking on the traditionally male-dominated mafia in Puglia. Police, journalists, activists, and Maria, the judge.
26: Do you think the fact that you're a woman is a particular problem for the mafia here that you are trying to fight?
29: Anche la mafia non è vero che è una mafia patriarcale.
27: It's not true that the mafia is a patriarchal system. Now the mafia has many women too. In the Sacra Corona Unita, they're standing alongside their husbands. When their husbands are arrested, they go to meet them in prison and become bearers of orders, from being just unwitting messengers to expressing an opinion and then becoming their husband's alter ego. The step is easy.
29: L'alter ego del marito o del compagno, e beh, il passo è facile.
0: In 1992, two Italian judges were murdered by separate car bombs. Today, a massive poster of them hangs on the side of the court buildings in Lecce as a reminder of the risks that judges today take in pursuing the mafia. And it's hard to say whether they're actually winning the fight. The mafia certainly is now less openly violent than it once was, but their methods have changed and become more low profile. Despite the efforts by Maria and many others, they're still everywhere across this region. Drug smuggling, gun running, extortion, and money laundering has made them wealthy, connected, and powerful. This is a battle for Italian society. Alistair Bunker, Sky News, in Puglia, southern Italy.
1: Actor Idris Elba has received his knighthood from the King at Windsor Castle. Well, the honours is for his services to young people through his Elba Hope Foundation. The star of The Wire and Luther started his acting career after receiving a grant from the Prince's Trust, now the King's Trust, to attend the National Youth Must Theatre. Now let's have a look at the weather.
2: Dinner under the stars tonight?
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1: We're in a cooler, more unsettled spell with widespread showers or more prolonged rain. Parts of Ireland, Northern Ireland and southwest Britain will have a wet start today. Elsewhere, it'll be mainly dry, but there'll be a few showers around. Rain, locally heavy, will spread across most areas through the morning, but northern Scotland will remain showery. The prolonged rain will become confined to southern Scotland and northern and eastern England by lunchtime, with sunshine and showers following to most others. It'll be cooler and windier than yesterday. And the prolonged rain will clear into northern Scotland during the afternoon to leave widespread heavy showers. There'll be a risk of thunderstorms, especially for central parts of Britain, with torrential rain and large hail possible. Tomorrow will bring widespread showers, some prolonged, with hail and thunder in places. In between the showers, there'll be spells of sunshine.
4: All Clear Travel Insurance proudly sponsors Sky News Weather.

This is Sky News, the headlines. The Home Secretary warns of a dangerous undercurrent in the reaction to murder victim Henry Nowak being restrained by police after Nigel Farage says people should respond with pure, cold rage. Nicola Sturgeon's ex-husband Peter Murrell is led into court in handcuffs as more details of his spending spree with SNP cash are revealed. In Ukraine, more than 20 people are killed as Russia launches one of its largest air attacks of the war. We will talk to British Paralympian, set to become the first physically disabled person to live and work in space. And the King knights actor Idris Elba for his services to young people. Well, the Home Secretary has warned of a dangerous undercurrent in the reaction to a murdered university student's arrest after he was stabbed in Southampton. Police have released harrowing footage of Henry Nowak being placed in handcuffs in December after his attacker falsely accused him of racism. Hampshire Police has since revealed that one of the officers has resigned. Now, a warning.

0: judge described as wicked lies from this man, Vikram Digwa. He'd attacked and murdered Henry, but instead he and his brother claimed it was Vikram that had been racially abused.
1: Now it's light, it's clear, you can see that.
0: We showed the footage to a former senior police officer.
1: I cannot understand why you would handcuff somebody who's so vulnerable, who can't speak, who's clearly very, very seriously injured, why you would handcuff them with their arms behind their back.
2: What lessons do you think can be learned from what you can see?
1: Well, I think the first thing is that for the police officers to understand the importance of investigating when they go along to a scene, not to take things at face value, not just because somebody says that this is a racist incident, assume that the person who makes the allegation is correct. You still have to investigate it.
2: So essentially, in your view, these officers needed to approach that scene with an open mind and they needed to investigate?
1: In a nutshell, that's it.
0: It was the content of this nearly 12-minute 999 call that the police say they were acting upon.
3: Police emergency.
4: Yeah, we've just been attacked by someone racially. He's pushed me back and my turban's come off. He started then grabbing my head, so I then grabbed him and then he started pushing me, attacking me even further and everything like that.
0: It will now be for the police watchdog to examine the actions of the officers involved. They've also said they'll meet Henry's family and update them on their investigation.
5: I have seen the body cam footage. It's harrowing. And I have to say, as a father of a 17-year-old boy, I felt sick watching it. It is absolutely right that the IOPC are looking at this. There are clearly serious questions that need to be addressed, not least how accusations of racism inform the decision-making in this case.
0: Outside court, Henry's father asked that his son's death should not be used to create division or hatred. But already, a misidentified police officer has received death threats amid warnings about misinformation and allegations of two-tier policing.
6: Enough of anti-white prejudice. A promotion of the idea that white lives matter just as much as black lives. Henry's family have responded to this in just the most extraordinarily dignified way. But I suggest the rest of us respond to this with pure, cold rage.
0: But the Home Secretary pushed back, warning about a dangerous undercurrent emerging.
7: The police in this country have a sacred duty to police without fear or favour. Everyone in this country is equal before the law. We must condemn those who seek personal political profit from tragedy.
8: No justice! No peace!
0: And in Southampton tonight, outside the police station, a large crowd, organised by right-wing activist Tommy Robinson, gathered in protest.
8: Racist police! All for the streets!
0: Henry's dad has said his son died without dignity, while he himself has been praised for the dignity shown in his fight for justice. The Attorney General will review whether Vikram Digwa's at least 21 years in prison is long enough for his crime. Molly Malone, Sky News.
2: A number of protesters have clashed with police in Southampton, close to where Henry Nowak was killed. Police officers were pelted with missiles before they moved forward with Perspex shields in an attempt to push the crowd back. Home Secretary Shabana Mahmood reacted to the violence, saying the scenes this evening in Portswood are completely unacceptable. There can be no justification for hijacking this tragedy to stir up violence and disorder. Those responsible can expect to face the full force of the law. Bahrain and Kuwait have come under attack by Iran as hostilities in the region continue to flare. The US says in response to the attempted attacks, strikes were carried out on Keshem Island near the Strait of Hormuz, while Iran says it launched attacks in response to US actions. Well, in a statement, US Central Command said Iran launched several ballistic missiles toward regional neighbours. However, all failed to hit their intended targets. Two Iranian missiles fired at Kuwait fell short or broke apart en route, and three missiles launched at Bahrain were immediately intercepted by US and Bahrain air defences. Moments earlier, US Central Command forces shot down three one-way attack drones launched by Iran toward civilian mariners that were

0: rightfully transiting regional waters. American forces also conducted self-defense strikes on an Iranian military ground control station on Keshem Island. Prosecutors have laid out how Nicola Sturgeon's former husband created fake invoices to buy luxury items using SNP money. Peter Murrell has admitted to embezzling more than £400,000 from the party over a period of 12 years, buying expensive items including a motorhome and a robotic lawnmower. Well, Conor Gillies has more from Edinburgh.
1: The man you see once pulled the strings of one of Britain's biggest political parties. And the noise you hear is him in handcuffs, chained to prison staff. Peter Murrell, like he's never been seen before.
2: Ignore them. They'll wait.
1: The SNP's chief executive of 20 years. Nicola Sturgeon's estranged husband, who confessed to embezzling £400,000 of party cash.
3: Mr. Murrell, any reaction?
4: Any comment?
3: Any comment?
1: Bankrolling a lavish luxury lifestyle with money that came from members.
5: Many of the items purchased, particularly from Amazon, were inexpensive articles for everyday living, such as cleaning products and batteries. Others were expensive items from luxury retailers. There were a significant number of purchases of kitchenware and food and beverage-related items, items for gardening, watches, clothing, and leisure goods such as books, DVDs, and video games and consoles.
1: And this is what his journey from jail looked like, arriving at court where prosecutors laid bare how he cooked the books. Over 12 years, Murrell made more than £42,000 worth of purchases on Amazon. This £3,000 robotic lawnmower passed off as legal fees. Leadership expenses was the fake reason given for this pricey wine coaster. And as time went on, he got more greedy, buying this Jaguar car, pretending it was for events. But the biggest of them all could be seen from space, parked on his mother's driveway, the £125,000 motorhome. Driven just 4 miles, Murrell fiddled the accounts to say it was for campaigning, changing its description from motorhome to van, kitting it out with luxury kitchenware and toiletries, even buying tour guide books with tips for road trips.
5: As CEO of the party, the accused had ultimate approval of all expenses claims submitted, including his own. Although there was an electronic portal through which expenses claims should have been submitted, the accused stated to colleagues that he could not access it and was thereby able to submit his own claims without necessarily providing a receipt or invoice.
1: This has been Scotland's biggest political scandal, police raiding the marital home of Sturgeon and Murrell. She was arrested and later released without charge.
6: Nicola, can you understand why? Can you understand?
1: Cleared of any crimes, but still stands accused by some of stopping scrutiny when questions were raised years ago over party finances, a claim she denies.
6: Nicola, why won't you answer questions from the media?
1: Last week, she wouldn't answer Sky News questions. Sturgeon says she too was duped, pictured unwittingly wearing gifts including necklaces given to her through embezzled funds. She now feels she is serving a sentence for crimes she did not commit. Running in tandem with Murrell's criminal case is simmering political tension for the SNP too. How could this embezzlement have gone on for so long? How flimsy or otherwise were the party's processes, its checks and balances? Some here in Scotland say those questions must be answered as part of an official inquiry, either here in Edinburgh or at Westminster. As for now, only he has the answers for what he did. A man who thought he'd got away with it until it all came crashing down. Conor Gillis, Sky News in Edinburgh.
0: At least 22 people are reported to have been killed in Ukraine in one of Russia's largest attacks of the war. More than 100 other people were wounded in strikes across the northeast of the country. Our international correspondent Alex Rossi has this report and a warning that it contains some distressing images.
7: This is one of the biggest barrages of drones and missiles Russia has launched since the war began. The wail of air raid sirens, then the fires lighting up the night sky over Kiev and other Ukrainian cities. For hours, wave after wave of drones and missiles. Moscow had spent days warning retaliation was coming. Overnight, it arrived.
4: I went out into the corridor with the phone, and before I understood what happened, everything fell on my head. The glass and the door blew out.
8: All I could hear in the distance was my wife's scream. I crawled over the fragments. Thank God we're alive.
7: As emergency workers responded to the attack, the Kremlin said these strikes were revenge for a Ukrainian drone attack, which it claims hit a college dormitory in the Russian-controlled Luhansk region, killing 21 students. For Ukrainians, the warning had brought days of anxiety, President Zelensky renewing his appeal to Western allies.
9: We need results from every country that can help us. The intelligence warning regarding Russian strikes remain in effect. Our defenders of the sky are ready 24/7.
7: The Kremlin wants to demonstrate it can still escalate the conflict despite more than 4 years of war and despite increasingly costly setbacks. It has been striking Ukrainian cities for years, trying to break the will of the population. But these mass assaults are becoming more frequent at a time when there are questions over Ukraine's stocks of interceptors. Ukraine's military, though, is increasingly confident. Its deep and repeated strikes into Russian territory are causing massive economic pain, destroying oil infrastructure. And in terms of negotiations, the diplomacy is at a standstill. But the Kremlin remains defiant, demanding the conflict ends on its terms.
10: If the Kyiv regime deliberately commits such inhumane terrorist acts against civilians and children that are beyond the pale of humanity, that is a completely different paradigm. You see that systemic attacks are being carried out on the military infrastructure of the Kyiv regime, on Kyiv, on other cities. This practice will continue.
7: But the risk in this war with no seeming end, in which Vladimir Putin continues to fail to reach even his limited military objectives, is further dangerous escalation. And this is what that means. A worsening campaign of terror in residential areas against Ukraine's civilian population. Alex Rossi, Sky News.
0: A British Paralympian is set to become the first physically disabled person to live and work in space. John McFall, who lost his leg in a motorcycle accident at the age of 19, has secured funding support for a mission to low Earth orbit to study the impact of microgravity on prosthetics. He's been speaking to our science correspondent, Thomas Moore.
11: Blade Runner proved himself in astronaut training. Now, John McFall could become the first person with a physical disability to blast into orbit as soon as next year.
12: It'd be quite exciting to think that this could be you in not too distant future.
13: Absolutely. Kind of makes the hairs on the back of your neck stand up a little bit.
11: The plan is for him to spend 2 weeks on the first commercial space station, carrying out research on human physiology and his own disability.
13: Until you do it, until you live in microgravity for a prolonged period of time, we're just not going to know. I don't know whether it will be useful to wear my prosthesis the whole time or whether it'll actually be a hindrance. And so all these are very, very useful learning opportunities to look at exploration in the future, opening the opportunities to be an astronaut to a wider pool of individuals.
11: John McFall lost much of his right leg in a motorbike accident aged 19, but he went on to win a sprint bronze at the Paralympics, train as an orthopaedic surgeon, and now push back frontiers in space.
14: If you imagine you've got a spacesuit on, you've got a big backpack behind you with your life support system.
11: Scientists at Northumbria University study the impact of microgravity on human health and hope to collaborate on John's mission.
15: John has to come back to Earth, and that's really where the challenge is. We know, for example, that if his spacecraft lands in the wrong place, he's going to have to be able to get out of the spacecraft by himself, climbing up and down ladders. Wow. If he accidentally lands in the ocean, he's going to have to be able to get into a life raft by himself. So really, it's not about will he be okay in space? It's will he be safe and well when he lands back on Earth again?
11: But John's mission to Haven 1, the orbiting laboratory due to be launched by US company Vast early next year, will cost tens of millions of pounds. The UK Space Agency is looking for sponsorship, perhaps from iconic British brands who want their name in the stars. Thomas Moore, Sky News, at the Science Museum in London.
0: A rare weather pattern known as Godzilla El Niño is brewing in the Pacific Ocean. And if forecasts are right, it could trigger extreme events around the world. Models show this year's El Niño, a warming of eastern Pacific waters, could be the strongest on record. Our climate reporter Victoria Seabrook has more.
16: The world has been warned that El Niño is returning. So what is it and should we be worried? Well, it's a naturally occurring weather phenomenon that fuels extreme weather and higher temperatures around the world. The last one contributed to the hottest year on record in 2024, but it developed the year before in 23. It drove wildfires in the Amazon and flooding in eastern Africa, which displaced 2 million people. El Niño happens every 2 to 7 years. It's not exactly predictable, and it's caused by a sustained period of warm water in the central and eastern Pacific along the equator here. So this shows temperatures on the ocean surface and how they compare with average, so whether they are cooler or hotter than average. Back in December, they were slightly cooler. You can see from the blue here. And then in January, things just started to shift, and then by April, you can see things getting much warmer than average. The World Meteorological Organization, which is the UN's weather body, has now given it an 80% chance the next El Niño will break out over this summer, maybe in the coming weeks, rising to a 90% chance by November.
0: Southwest Water has been fined almost £2 million for supplying water unfit for human consumption after a parasitic outbreak in Devon in May 2024. More than 16,000 homes in the Brixton area were issued with boil water notices, with some not lifted for 54 days. At least 10 people were taken to hospital, with hundreds of suspected cases from the bacteria. The fine is a record for a drinking water offence. This is Sky News. Coming up, we'll hear from two injured children from Gaza who have accused Prime Minister Keir Starmer of breaking his promise. England get familiar with
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1: To Gaza, and what was a pledge by the government to evacuate 300 sick and injured children to the UK for free medical treatment. So far, though, only about 50 have been brought over. Sky's Barbara Serra met with two children, 12-year-old Mahmoud and a 15-year-old Obeida. They told her that Prime Minister Keir Starmer has broken a promise.
2: When we arrived here, they gave us a really warm welcome and we felt like we belonged here. First place I went to was the hospital, and I had to leave my siblings who were placed in a hotel. My leg was swollen, so they had to give me a lot of medication in hospital.
3: And Mahmoud, tell us about what you remember about coming to the UK from Gaza.
4: During the war, I had a lot of pain in my stomach. I had to walk on my feet 5 kilometres to find the hospital. When I got to the hospital, they told me I have a chronic illness from childhood, and because of the fact that I live in Gaza, I wasn't able to discover this illness beforehand.
3: And Mahmoud, you had to have an operation, and your mother couldn't be with you for that operation. How difficult was that, to go through that without your mother here?
4: It was a very difficult emotion to deal with. I was crying the whole time. I knew that if my mother and my siblings were next to me, the operation would have been a lot easier to go through, but I couldn't stop myself from crying.
3: Obeida, you've also spoken about missing your father. Again, it must be very difficult not to have him here.
2: Of course it's a difficult situation to be in. I had an operation for my stomach last month, and I felt like I needed him to be there standing next to me to support me. And him not being there made it a lot more difficult. Yeah, and I still have a lot more difficult operations to go through, and I really need my dad to be there supporting, standing next to me. He's supported me since I was a child.
3: You came to the UK in the autumn, and then you actually met the Prime Minister in December. What did he promise to you when it comes to reunification with your close family?
4: When we sat with the Prime Minister, he made us promises of reuniting the family. When we informed our family back home in Gaza that we'd met the Prime Minister, they couldn't believe it. They were very happy and looking forward to us being reunited. They thought that that promise would be kept.
3: Obeida, do you feel the Prime Minister has broken a promise?
2: Of the 300 families that Keir Starmer promised to bring, he's only brought 50 to the UK. I feel like it's not fair that there are children there who require treatment, who deserve to have a future, who have instead been left behind to suffer.
1: Well, we put what the two boys said, that Keir Starmer had broken his promise, to the Foreign Office. A spokesperson said the situation in Gaza is appalling and options for leaving are extremely limited. That is why we continue to call for Israel to ensure that those who need medical treatment can leave Gaza and get the healthcare they need. Following the ceasefire, now is the time to scale up aid and ensure much-needed medicines and medical supplies are getting into Gaza. This includes ensuring that the Rafah crossing is able to operate at maximum capacity. Now, time for the latest sports news.
5: Brendan, we haven't spoken to you since the end of the World Cup, after which there was a review. Lots of things seemed up in the air at that stage. Do you think you're fortunate to be given the chance to complete the job you started?
6: That wasn't really up to me. I was keen to carry on in the job because I did feel as if, you know, we've made some significant progress in the last 4 years, but the job isn't done. There's still some growth to go. I think our best days are in front of us as a cricket side. I think a lot of the stuff that we've developed over the last 4 years will allow us to shape our side as we move forward. I think, yes, we do need to make some improvements. Yes, we do need to become a smarter cricket team when the game's at its on a knife edge or the pressure's at its highest. But don't throw out what's worked previously, what's given us the base to be able to start to think about finishing off this product and making a cricket team which can compete against the best teams in the world consistently.
5: We'll come on to what those improvements might be, but from the point of which the review announced that the management stays in place to now, we've had six rounds of championship games. And given so much was up in the air, so many places perhaps up for grabs, would it have been helpful to be here for some of that cricket?
6: Hey, look, we're very fortunate in being with English cricket that we have a very broad, very vast amount of people that can assist us in making sure that we identify every single player, or no player falls through the cracks. We have, from our county insight group now, which has been set up post onto our scouts, our analysts, I think through even our Lions program, I'm thinking, you know, the Ed Barneys, the David Courts, all these guys who sit within English cricket, who are filtering information through to us consistently. Selection doesn't start when we sit down at the table and start picking the side. It starts a lot broader than that and a lot earlier than that. So, you know, you're always on the phone. You're always talking and being engaged in things anyway. I don't think it needs me standing on the boundary rope to...
5: But have you been watching in New Zealand?
6: Yeah, of course.
5: I mean, everything's on the stream, obviously.
6: Yeah, of course. Yeah.
5: How much?
6: I feel like I've got a reasonable amount of idea of what's going on. I think... You're never going to cover everything, but I don't think anyone could. I don't think it's realistic either. But, look, I'm very confident in the systems that we have in place, that our players are identified. And when we do sit down for our selection discussions, I feel like we cover off those that we need to.
1: Now, the weather.
7: I hope we haven't forgotten anything.
8: Travel insurance, I tick that box.
7: Yeah, but remember what you forgot last year.
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1: We're in a cooler and more unsettled spell with widespread showers or more prolonged rain. Parts of Ireland, Northern Ireland and southwest Britain will have a wet start today. And elsewhere, it'll be mainly dry, but there'll be a few showers around. Rain, locally heavy, will spread across most areas through the morning, but northern Scotland will remain showery. The prolonged rain will become confined to southern Scotland and northern and eastern England by lunchtime, with sunshine and showers following.
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4: It's time now to see what's making the front pages of tomorrow's newspapers. And one story is dominating. On the front of The Guardian, politicians and community leaders call for calm amid fears some are using the murder of Henry Novak to whip up racist sentiment against ethnic minority Britons. The Eye leads on the plea for calm from Henry Novak's family being ignored as protesters surround Southampton police station. The Metro is leading on the political storm that has erupted after the video of Henry being handcuffed was released. On the front of the Daily Express is Kemi Badenoch's anger towards Nigel Farage, accusing him of reinforcing division over the murder. In the Mail, the Conservative leader says it's a seminal moment in the fight against racism. The Telegraph leads on police forces being under pressure to scrap positive discrimination policies after accusations two-tier policing failed Henry Novak. The review of race guidance is also on the front of the Times. The arrest that outraged the nation is the headline on the front of the Daily Star as a police officer involved in the arrest of Novak resigns. The arrest is also on the front of The Sun, where they ask, how did we come to this? The Daily Mirror asks the police, why didn't they listen? And the Financial Times leads on the US discussing whether to deploy nuclear capabilities in additional European NATO states to reassure allies that security guarantees will be maintained. Well, let's start with the Sun and their headline, Never Again, stressing the country's outraged after the Novak murder and the subsequent the arrest that we saw on camera, Adam.
5: Yeah, and, you know, whatever the reasons for it, no one could deny that this, you know, was an absolutely horrific incident when a victim lay dying and was handcuffed while the perpetrator was being treated sympathetically by the police after claiming falsely that he'd been subject to racist abuse. It's a terrible, terrible incident. And, you know, this headline, Never Again, really says it all. We do need to get to the bottom of what happened.
4: Mm-hmm. And the perpetrator was the one that called the police, and police say they were acting on that. It was obviously misinformation and lies. But that was the information they had in the first instance when they realised, which I think officers that had complained, Hampshire police had complained, after 3 minutes they realised the error that they'd made.
6: Yeah, and it was 3 minutes too long. I mean, I think anybody who's... And I have to say, I kind of avoided watching the video for most of the day because I knew it was going to be extremely distressing to watch. But I did watch it this evening, and it's horrible to watch. And it was 3 minutes too late. And when you're a police officer, something might be reported to you, but when you attend a scene, you have to go with an open mind as an investigator. That is clearly something that these police officers did not do. And indeed, we've seen one already resign as a result of this. But I think, and there's going to be an investigation in the conduct of the rest of them. I think what's quite troubling, though, about the way that this has played out in our political discourse is that some politicians, particularly those on the hard right of British politics, so Nigel Farage, activists like Tommy Robinson, have jumped on what we've seen to call this out as evidence of two-tier policing and saying that essentially race was behind this and these police officers were motivated by guidance telling them that they must, you know, that they should believe people alleging racist abuse, for example. Now, that may well have played into what happened here, but the fact is we don't know. All we know at the moment, based on the video evidence, is that this was a horrible failure of policing that needs to be more deeply investigated. So I think it is troubling to see politicians kind of jump on this, create a narrative around their own agenda. And I think that politicians like Shabana Mahmood, the Home Secretary, Kemi Badenoch, the leader of the opposition, both of them have called out Nigel Farage for doing that, for being politically opportunistic in the way that he's jumped on this to sort of impose his own narrative onto it. And I think they are very different sort of politically, but I think they are both absolutely right to do so.
5: But as we know, police chiefs have already responded to this with the National Police Chiefs Council saying it's going to review the guidance which it gives. And this was a point which Chris Filt, the Shadow Home Secretary, made in the debate in the Commons this afternoon. And he drew attention to the guidance which, quote, notes that racial equity does not, quote, mean treating everyone the same or being colourblind. And certainly what we're hearing, not necessarily from Chris Filt, but certainly from people sympathetic to Nigel Farage, is that this is evidence that their instructions amounted to two-tier policing. And, you know, clearly that's going to be a bone of contention in the weeks to come.
4: Mm. And we've seen the protests out in Southampton this evening, and, you know, that there have been clashes with police. The Guardian is talking about calling for calm. We know that parents of Henry Novak were saying this is exactly what they didn't want. They don't want hatred and division as a result, and people capitalising on their son's murder.
6: Yeah, and that's totally right. And I think that Henry's father has been incredibly dignified in terms of what he said. And he's been clear that he doesn't want this to sort of be used to fuel division. I think what I will say is there are lots of questions to be answered around this. What we know from other areas of policing is that when the police get guidance about how they should treat particular victims, they aren't nuanced and they tend to operationalise this stuff incredibly badly. So for a number of years, there was guidance to the police that they should always believe victims of sexual assault, for example, and that tipped the pendulum way too far in the opposite direction. We've had, for example, the police go and, you know, knock up people for tweets, that perfectly lawful tweets that people have made online in relation to the debate around trans and women's rights, for example, and the police have been found to have acted unlawfully. So the police are incredibly lacking in nuance when it comes to guidance around things like minoritised groups, for example. We don't know that that was a key factor here. It may well have been, and it's wrong that Nigel Farage has made it all about that. But there is an issue around that in our policing, I think.
4: And also an issue potentially with basic standards of policing. If you attend a scene, even though it is a suspect, says they've been stabbed, surely you check before handcuffing them.
5: Yeah, I mean, it does appear that these police officers did not follow standard guidance to all first responders, is that you deal with the most injured person first, whereas they arrested him and suddenly asked the perpetrator if he'd been hurt as well.
4: Yeah.
6: And it seems they were, I mean, what it looks like from the video is they were far too credulous of the perpetrator, the murderer, who called and reported this. That's really problematic.
5: Yeah. And he did, the perpetrator did try and manipulate it by playing the racism card.
4: Yeah. Saying, no, he lied. Yeah. Let's move on to the Times and this story regarding Peter Mandelson and Sir Keir Starmer. Starmer and Mandelson possibly lost messages on WhatsApp due to the auto-delete function. Sir Keir Starmer has admitted using disappearing messages on WhatsApp, meaning that his conversations with Lord Mandelson may have been permanently lost and therefore cannot be scrutinised.
6: Yeah, I mean, it's all very convenient. I find this story quite difficult in some ways because, on the one hand, there is business being conducted on WhatsApp, and it's very clear from some of the messages that we've seen, a lot of them heavily redacted, you know, probably for quite good reasons in some cases. Other cases, there's definitely been arguments about what should be redacted and what shouldn't be. But it is clear that from some of these messages that have been revealed to us, that official government, you know, effectively official government business is being done on WhatsApp, and there should be a record of it. But there is also stuff that is basically, you know, colleagues having a pop at each other, letting off steam in a way that might have been done, you know, people clearly don't regard as official business. So it's kind of like both of these things are sort of coming out at the same time from these messages. And the other thing is it's very, very uneven. So it is clear that some cabinet ministers do seem to have had a complete record or, you know, we've been led to believe a complete record of correspondence with Peter Mandelson. And there have been other cabinet ministers who you would expect to have a lot of messages with Peter Mandelson who, you know, nothing has there's not been much that's declared, probably because there are disappearing messages at play. And that is certainly seems to be the case of the Prime Minister. And I think what comes out of this is there needs to be a much clearer sense of WhatsApp and how it is used. If it is being used for official government business, a record should be kept. And then I think there's a question about how much people use it for other things and whether that's wise. But I am very concerned that official business may be conducted on WhatsApp on disappearing messages, and that's something that we don't have a record of.
5: I mean, at one level, it's straightforwardly unfair that someone like Pat McFadden, who didn't delete his messages or have a deleting, faces public embarrassment for what he said, whereas the Chancellor and Keir Starmer have got out of it. But I think there is, I mean, two questions arise from this. One is the government has said, in my view, quite rightly, that it is going to look at guidance on WhatsApp and the use of these messages. And I feel, frankly, conversations between ministers should be kept. They shouldn't necessarily be disclosed, but they should be kept.
4: All conversations.
5: Yeah, all conversations, because if it comes to an incident like this and people need to know, they need to know fairly. But the other interesting thing is what, and I suspect this will come up in the Commons debate tomorrow, is what is missing from the, you know, those three volumes of messages were released. For example, Morgan McSweeney, who was the Prime Minister's Chief of Staff, we know that some of his messages have been lost because he had his phone stolen. But in his evidence to the Commons Select Committee, he said, he quoted from messages that he'd had subsequently and said that they would be disclosed in the evidence. And guess what? Mm. They weren't disclosed.
4: Yeah.
6: So and why? Peter Mandelson simply refused to hand his WhatsApp messages over. And the thing is, problem is, it's not a criminal police investigation. So there's no powers to force him to hand those messages
5: over. The police, though, did have his phone after they did arrest him.
6: But the disclosure, this set of disclosures he had to voluntarily disclose to this particular.
5: No, I understand, we don't know whether the police said, well, we've got the messages, but we don't want them disclosed.
6: I see. Yeah.
4: Just got a few seconds for some good news, and it's a rise to Idris Elba. The actor has been rewarded for his youth work. Nice pictures in the Metro.
6: Very nice pictures. It's nice to have a good news story, I think, for a change. Idris Elba has done a lot. He's got his own charity that works with young people. And quite a nice little nugget in this story, I think, is that he himself received a grant, I think, for the Prince's Trust.
4: Yeah, as was the Prince's
6: Trust. As was the Prince's Trust, exactly, when he was 18. So these things sort of come full circle. He's now, you know, one of the best-known men in the world.
5: I mean,
6: full
5: given the characters he plays, you expect him to get up and slosh the king from waving a weapon at him.
4: He definitely was not in character. It wasn't Luther, it was Sir Idris.
6: No.
4: Thank you both.
7: We've come to one of Moscow's Cold War bunkers. It was built as a top-secret command centre.
8: Being here really feels like you're stepping back in time. I'm Ivor Bennett, Sky's Moscow correspondent.
7: A show of military might and menace.
9: Courage, bravery and sacrifice will win the day.
7: It's a new subject. They'll learn about combat drones and some how to handle a Kalashnikov.
10: The Kremlin continues to put forward its own version of events, both present and past.
11: There's no mention of the fact that Russia invaded its neighbour. That's rewriting history, isn't it?
12: Now we have to read it carefully.
7: Vladimir Putin put forward his plan for a ceasefire in Ukraine, telling Kyiv, pull out of your eastern territories and the war will end. Why should the West trust you?
13: Frankly, I don't care whether the West trusts us or not.
10: Vladimir Putin is already the Kremlin's longest-serving leader since Stalin. The question is, what will a fifth Putin term mean for Russia and the world?
14: Why do you support Vladimir Putin, Mr. Segal?
15: I can't answer questions that stupid.
10: I've watched Vladimir Putin attempt to create a new world order.
7: The St. Petersburg Economic Forum was the backdrop to Vladimir Putin's latest verbal volley that Russia could send missiles to other nations to target the West.
16: Ambassador, I wonder, shall we have a quick word for Sky News?
7: Is the West right? Are you fueling Russia's war machine?
17: Swedish media, oh my God, you're not afraid of being here.
7: American journalist Evan Gershkovich is on trial here, but was first on display.
10: Russia says Evan Gershkovich was caught red-handed, but has never produced any evidence to back that up. Sky News, get the full story first.
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30: Maria Francesca Mariano is an Italian judge who's put herself at the forefront of the fight against those who want to make Italy one of Europe's narco hubs. And that's made her a top enemy of mafia syndicates who want her dead. In her first ever interview, she spoke to Sky's Europe correspondent, Alistair Bunkle, about how she defies the threats surrounded by 24-hour security.
31: We're in a police convoy with Italy's most wanted judge.
32: Maria Francesca Mariano has taken on the mafia and risked everything.
31: The mafia here has tried to kill her on a number of occasions, and she's now agreed to give her first ever interview to us.
32: The mafia in southern Italy is everywhere, and they will kill anybody who gets in the way of their business.
31: She faces many death threats. She received a severed goat's head through the post.
32: Drug trafficking makes them a fortune. Italy's not just an entry point for smuggled cocaine. It is a hub for Europe's narco networks.
33: Our streets are flooded with flows of cocaine of unimaginable purity, with a profit margin of up to 300,000 euros a day.
32: This is Narcos Europe Uncovered, the judge who defied the mafia. Sacra Corona Unita in Puglia is now one of the richest mafia groups in the whole of Italy. They make billions of euros every year from drug smuggling, especially cocaine. The hundreds of miles of rugged coastline here is perfect for bringing in boats laden with the stuff. They sneak into small harbours and bays and then quickly distribute it across Europe. Maria Francesca Mariano is the mafia's enemy number one. She has put many of them in prison, and she now lives with round-the-clock protection.
31: How is it?
34: Come?
35: Come? È una modalità di vita.
33: How is it? It's a way of life. Simply that.
35: Necessaria.
33: It's necessary because these soldiers are the cornerstones of my freedom.
35: Sono le assi portanti della mia libertà.
33: They are my freedom.
35: Loro sono la mia libertà.
33: Without them, I couldn't even reach the court.
35: Potrei andare forse nemmeno in tribunale.
31: This land was once fought over by the mafia who wanted to develop it. The politician Renato Fonte was shot dead on this spot because she tried to protect it. Despite the risks to her life, this is what motivates Maria today.
33: This is a land that has been plundered, vampirized and sold. Even if it costs, this fight is necessary.
0: This area, this parkland, used to be partly mafia land. There was a real battle for the mafia to try and control it some years ago and develop it, but it's now protected parkland and a symbol of a victory for the judiciary, for the authorities against the mafiosa.
31: The Sacra Corona Unita is one of Italy's most violent and feared mafia syndicates. The group has personally declared war on Maria. She won't talk to us about the specific death threats that she's received, but the severed head of a goat was left on her doorstep with a butcher's knife through it. And she's been sent bullets in the post.
33: I handled and wrote the ruling in the case of Angelica Pirtoli, a two-year-old girl who was killed while in her mother's arms. A mafioso grabbed her by her feet and smashed her head against the wall. Nowhere else in the world has a murder of such brutality ever occurred.
31: Her security never leaves her side. As we're sitting, talking, somebody walks by. The bodyguards immediately close in and reach for their weapons.
33: Fear is normal. It's part of human nature. It's hard to deny that there's fear. But I'm a servant of the state. I must carry on. The option of giving up has never entered my mind. I'm not running away. I'm staying here.
31: There is now a powerful group of women taking on the traditionally male-dominated mafia in Puglia. Police, journalists, activists, and Maria, the judge.
0: Do you think the fact that you're a woman is a particular problem for the mafia here that you are trying to fight?
35: Anche la mafia non è vero che è una mafia patriarcale.
33: It's not true that the mafia is a patriarchal system. Now the mafia has many women too. In the Sacra Corona Unita, they're standing alongside their husbands. When their husbands are arrested, they go to meet them in prison and become bearers of orders. From being just unwitting messengers to expressing an opinion and then becoming their husband's alter ego, the step is easy.
35: L'alter ego del marito o del compagno, e beh, il passo è facile.
31: In 1992, two Italian judges were murdered by separate car bombs. Today, a massive poster of them hangs on the side of the court buildings in Lecce as a reminder of the risks that judges today take in pursuing the mafia. And it's hard to say whether they're actually winning the fight. The mafia certainly is now less openly violent than it once was, but their methods have changed and become more low profile. Despite the efforts by Maria and many others, they're still everywhere across this region. Drug smuggling, gun running, extortion, and money laundering has made them wealthy, connected, and powerful. This is a battle for Italian society. Alistair Bunker, Sky News, in Puglia, southern Italy.
1: Actor Idris Elba has received his knighthood from the King at Windsor Castle. Well, the honours is for his services to young people through his Elba Hope Foundation. The star of The Wire and Luther started his acting career after receiving a grant from the Prince's Trust, now the King's Trust, to attend the National Youth Must Theatre. Now let's have a look at the weather.
2: Dinner under the stars tonight?
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1: We're in a cooler, more unsettled spell with widespread showers or more prolonged rain. Parts of Ireland, Northern Ireland and southwest Britain will have a wet start today.
30: Elsewhere, it'll be mainly dry, but there'll be a few showers around. Rain, locally heavy, will spread across most areas through the morning, but northern Scotland will remain showery. The prolonged rain will become confined to southern Scotland and northern and eastern England by lunchtime, with sunshine and showers following to most others. It'll be cooler and windier than yesterday. And the prolonged rain will clear into northern Scotland during the afternoon to leave widespread heavy showers. There'll be a risk of thunderstorms, especially for central parts of Britain, with torrential rain and large hail possible. Tomorrow will bring widespread showers, some prolonged, with hail and thunder in places. In between the showers, there'll be spells of sunshine.
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0: This is Sky News, the headlines. The Home Secretary warns of a dangerous undercurrent in the reaction to murder victim Henry Nowak being restrained by police after Nigel Farage says people should respond with pure, cold rage. Nicola Sturgeon's ex-husband, Peter Murrell, is led into court by handcuffs as more details of his spending spree with SNP cash are revealed. In Ukraine, more than 20 people are killed as Russia launches one of its largest air attacks of the war. We talk to the British Paralympian, set to become the first physically disabled person to live and work in space. And the King knights actor Idris Elba for his services to young people. Good morning. The Home Secretary has warned of a dangerous undercurrent in the reaction to a murdered university student's arrest after he was stabbed in Southampton. Police have released harrowing footage of Henry Nowak being placed in handcuffs in December after his attacker falsely accused him of racism. Hampshire Police has since revealed that one of the officers has resigned. Now, a warning that this report from Molly Malone contains footage of the arrest, which you may find distressing.
1: You've been stabbed. Whereabouts? I don't think you have, mate.
2: Henry Nowak had been stabbed multiple times by a stranger. When the police came to the scene, they put him in handcuffs.
3: Oh, I can't breathe.
1: Put the hand in the cuff, mate.
2: He said that 9 times, but remained cuffed.
1: Has anyone been hurt other than him?
4: Yeah, me. He's grabbed my brother, he's took my turban off, started grabbing my head.
1: Are you injured?
4: Yeah, I've got swollen eye, a little bruise. Right.
2: It came after what the judge described as wicked lies from this man, Vic from Digwa. He'd attacked and murdered Henry, but instead he and his brother claimed it was Vikram that had been racially abused.
5: No, it's light, it's clear, you can see that.
2: We showed the footage to a former senior police officer.
5: I cannot understand

0: done from what you can see?
1: Well, I think the first thing is that for the police officers to understand the importance of investigating when they go along to a scene, not to take things at face value, not just because somebody says that this is a racist incident, assume that the person who makes the allegation is correct. You still have to investigate it.
0: So essentially, in your view, these officers needed to approach that scene with an open mind and they needed to investigate?
1: In a nutshell, that's it.
2: It was the content of this nearly 12-minute 999 call that the police say they were acting upon.
3: Police emergency.
4: Yeah, we've just been attacked by someone racially. He's pushed me back and my turban's come off. He started then grabbing my head, so I then grabbed him and then he started pushing me, attacking me even further and everything like that.
2: It will now be for the police watchdog to examine the actions of the officers involved. They've also said they'll meet Henry's family and update them on their investigation.
5: I have seen the body cam footage. It's harrowing. And I have to say, as a father of a 17-year-old boy, I felt sick watching it. It is absolutely right that the IOPC are looking at this. There are clearly serious questions that need to be addressed, not least how accusations of racism inform the decision-making in this case.
2: Outside court, Henry's father asked that his son's death should not be used to create division or hatred. But already, a misidentified police officer has received death threats amid warnings about misinformation and allegations of two-tier policing.
6: Enough of anti-white prejudice. A promotion of the idea that white lives matter just as much as black lives. Henry's family have responded to this in just the most extraordinarily dignified way. But I suggest the rest of us respond to this with pure, cold rage.
2: But the Home Secretary pushed back, warning about a dangerous undercurrent emerging.
7: The police in this country have a sacred duty to police without fear or favour. Everyone in this country is equal before the law. We must condemn those who seek personal political profit from tragedy.
8: No justice! No peace!
2: And in Southampton tonight, outside the police station, a large crowd, organised by right-wing activist Tommy Robinson, gathered in protest.
8: British police! All for the streets!
2: Henry's dad has said his son died without dignity, while he himself has been praised for the dignity shown in his fight for justice. The Attorney General will review whether Vikram Digwar's at least 21 years in prison is long enough for his crime. Molly Malone, Sky News.
0: A number of protesters have clashed with police in Southampton, close to where Henry Nowak was killed. Police officers were pelted with missiles before they moved forward with Perspex shields in an attempt to push the crowd back. Home Secretary Shabana Mahmood reacted to the violence, saying there can be no justification for hijacking this tragedy to stir up violence and disorder. Those responsible can expect to face the full force of the law. Bahrain and Kuwait have come under attack by Iran as hostilities in the region continue to flare. The US says in response to the attempted attacks, strikes were carried out on Keshem Island near the Strait of Hormuz, while Iran says it launched attacks in response to US actions. Well, in a statement, US Central Command said Iran launched several ballistic missiles toward regional neighbours. However, all failed to hit their intended targets. Two Iranian missiles fired at Kuwait fell short or broke apart en route. And three missiles launched at Bahrain were immediately intercepted by US and Bahrain air defence forces. Moments earlier, US Central Command forces shot down three one-way attack drones launched by Iran towards civilian mariners that were rightly transiting regional waters. American forces also conducted self-defense strikes on an Iranian military ground control station on Keshem Island. Prosecutors have laid out how Nicola Sturgeon's former husband created fake invoices to buy luxury items using SNP money. Peter Murrell has admitted to embezzling more than £400,000 from the party over a period of 12 years, buying expensive items, including a motorhome and a robotic lawnmower. Well, Conor Gillis has more from Edinburgh.

0: The man you see once pulled the strings of one of Britain's biggest political parties. And the noise you hear is him in handcuffs, chained to prison staff. Peter Murrell, like he's never been seen before.
1: Ignore them. They'll wait.
0: The SNP's chief executive of 20 years. Nicola Sturgeon's estranged husband, who confessed to embezzling £400,000 of party cash.
2: Mr. Murrell, any reaction?
3: Any comment?
0: Bankrolling a lavish luxury lifestyle with money that came from members.
4: Many of the items purchased, particularly from Amazon, were inexpensive articles for everyday living, such as cleaning products and batteries. Others were expensive items from luxury retailers. There were a significant number of purchases of kitchenware and food and beverage related items for gardening, watches, clothing and leisure goods such as books, DVDs and video games and consoles.
0: And this is what his journey from jail looked like, arriving at court where prosecutors laid bare how he cooked the books. Over 12 years, Murrell made more than £42,000 worth of purchases on Amazon. This £3,000 robotic lawnmower passed off as legal fees. Leadership expenses was the fake reason given for this pricey wine coaster. And as time went on, he got more greedy, buying this Jaguar car, pretending it was for events. But the biggest of them all could be seen from space, parked on his mother's driveway, the £125,000 motorhome. Driven just 4 miles, Murrell fiddled the accounts to say it was for campaigning, changing its description from motorhome to van, kitting it out with luxury kitchenware and toiletries, even buying tour guide books with tips for road trips.
4: As CEO of the party, the accused had ultimate approval of all expenses claims submitted, including his own. Although there was an electronic portal through which expenses claims should have been submitted, the accused stated to colleagues that he could not access it and was thereby able to submit his own claims without necessarily providing a receipt or invoice.
0: This has been Scotland's biggest political scandal, police raiding the marital home of Sturgeon and Murrell. She was arrested and later released without charge.
5: Nicola, can you understand why? Can you understand?
0: Cleared of any crimes, but still stands accused by some of stopping scrutiny when questions were raised years ago over party finances, a claim she denies.
5: Nicola, why won't you answer questions from the media?
0: Last week, she wouldn't answer Sky News questions. Sturgeon says she too was duped, pictured unwittingly wearing gifts including necklaces given to her through embezzled funds. She now feels she is serving a sentence for crimes she did not commit. Running in tandem with Murrell's criminal case is simmering political tension for the SNP too. How could this embezzlement have gone on for so long? How flimsy or otherwise were the party's processes, its checks and balances? Some here in Scotland say those questions must be answered as part of an official inquiry, either here in Edinburgh or at Westminster. As for now, only he has the answers for what he did. A man who thought he'd got away with it until it all came crashing down. Conor Gillis, Sky News in Edinburgh.
6: At least 22 people are reported to have been killed in Ukraine in one of Russia's largest attacks of the war. More than 100 other people were wounded in strikes across the northeast of the country. Our international correspondent Alex Rossi reports in a warning that this report contains some distressing images.
7: This is one of the biggest barrages of drones and missiles Russia has launched since the war began. The wail of air raid sirens. Then the fires lighting up the night sky over Kiev and other Ukrainian cities. For hours, wave after wave of drones and missiles. Moscow had spent days warning retaliation was coming. Overnight, it arrived.
8: I went out into the corridor with the phone, and before I understood what happened, everything fell on my head. The glass and the door blew out.
9: All I could hear in the distance was my wife's scream. I crawled over the fragments. Thank God we're alive.
7: As emergency workers responded to the attack, the Kremlin said these strikes were revenge for a Ukrainian drone attack which it claims hit a college dormitory in the Russian-controlled Luhansk region, killing 21 students. For Ukrainians, the warning had brought days of anxiety, President Zelensky renewing his appeal to Western allies.
10: We need results from every country that can help us. The intelligence warning regarding Russian strikes remain in effect. Our defenders of the sky are ready 24/7.
7: The Kremlin wants to demonstrate it can still escalate the conflict despite more than 4 years of war and despite increasingly costly setbacks. It has been striking Ukrainian cities for years, trying to break the will of the population. But these mass assaults are becoming more frequent at a time when there are questions over Ukraine's stocks of interceptors. Ukraine's military, though, is increasingly confident. Its deep and repeated strikes into Russian territory are causing massive economic pain, destroying oil infrastructure. And in terms of negotiations, the diplomacy is at a standstill. But the Kremlin remains defiant, demanding the conflict ends on its terms.
11: If the Kyiv regime deliberately commits such inhumane terrorist acts against civilians and children that are beyond the pale of humanity, that is a completely different paradigm. You see that systemic attacks are being carried out on the military infrastructure of the Kyiv regime, on Kyiv, on other cities. This practice will continue.
7: But the risk in this war with no seeming end, in which Vladimir Putin continues to fail to reach even his limited military objectives, is further dangerous escalation. And this is what that means. A worsening campaign of terror in residential areas against Ukraine's civilian population. Alex Rossi, Sky News.
6: Meanwhile, Russia says overnight it's repelled more than 50 drones aimed toward Moscow and the Leningrad region, which is home to a major oil refinery. Now, a British Paralympian is set to become the first physically disabled person to live and work in space. John McFall, who lost his leg in a motorcycle accident at the age of 19, has secured funding support for a mission to low Earth orbit to study how the impact of microgravity affects prosthetics. He's been speaking to our science correspondent, Thomas Moore.
12: Blade Runner proved himself in astronaut training. Now, John McFall could become the first person with a physical disability to blast into orbit as soon as next year.
13: It'd be quite exciting to think that this could be you in the not too distant future.
14: Absolutely. Kind of makes the hairs on the back of your neck stand up a little bit.
12: The plan is for him to spend 2 weeks on the first commercial space station, carrying out research on human physiology and his own disability.
14: Until you do it, until you live in microgravity for a prolonged period of time, we're just not going to know. I don't know whether it will be useful to wear my prosthesis the whole time or whether it'll actually be a hindrance. And so all these are very, very useful learning opportunities to look at exploration in the future, opening the opportunities to be an astronaut to a wider pool of individuals.
12: John McFall lost much of his right leg in a motorbike accident aged 19, but he went on to win a sprint bronze at the Paralympics, train as an orthopaedic surgeon, and now push back frontiers in space.
15: If you imagine you've got a spacesuit on, you've got a big backpack behind you with your life support system.
12: Scientists at Northumbria University study the impact of microgravity on human health and hope to collaborate on John's mission.
16: John has to come back to Earth, and that's really where the challenge is. We know, for example, that if his spacecraft lands in the wrong place, he's going to have to be able to get out of the spacecraft by himself, climbing up and down ladders. Wow. If he accidentally lands in the ocean, he's going to have to be able to get into a life raft by himself. So really, it's not about will he be okay in space, it's will he be safe and well when he lands back on Earth again.
12: For John's mission to Haven 1, the orbiting laboratory due to be launched by US company VAST early next year, will cost tens of millions of pounds. The UK Space Agency is looking for sponsorship, perhaps from iconic British brands, who want their name in the stars. Thomas Moore, Sky News, at the Science Museum in London.
6: A rare weather pattern known as Godzilla El Niño is brewing in the Pacific Ocean, and if forecasts are correct, it could trigger extreme events around the world. Models show this year's El Niño, a warming of eastern Pacific waters, could be the strongest on record. Our climate reporter Victoria Seabrook has more.
17: The world has been warned that El Niño is returning. So what is it, and should we be worried? Well, it's a naturally occurring weather phenomenon that fuels extreme weather and higher temperatures around the world. The last one contributed to the hottest year on record in 2024, but it developed the year before in 2023. It drove wildfires in the Amazon and flooding in eastern Africa, which displaced 2 million people. El Niño happens every 2 to 7 years. It's not exactly predictable, and it's caused by a sustained period of warm water in the central and eastern Pacific along the equator here. So this shows temperatures on the ocean surface and how they compare with average, so whether they are cooler or hotter than average. Back in December, they were slightly cooler. You can see from the blue here. And then in January, things just started to shift, and then by April, you can see things getting much warmer than average. The World Meteorological Organization, which is the UN's weather body, has now given it an 80% chance the next El Niño will break out over this summer, maybe in the coming weeks, rising to a 90% chance by November.
6: Southwest Water has been fined almost £2 million for supplying water unfit for human consumption after a parasitic outbreak in Devon in May 2024. More than 16,000 homes in the Brixham area were issued with boil water notices, with some not lifted for 54 days. At least 10 people were taken to hospital with hundreds of suspected cases from the bacteria. This is Sky News. Coming up, England get familiar with their new surroundings before the World Cup.
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0: No ticket, no line, just showtime. 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
1: To Gaza, and what was a pledge by the government to evacuate 300 sick and injured children to the UK for free medical treatment. So far, though, only about 50 have been brought over. Sky's Barbara Serra met with two children, 12-year-old Mahmoud and a 15-year-old Obeida. They told her that Prime Minister Keir Starmer has broken a promise.
2: When we arrived here, they gave us a really warm welcome and we felt like we belonged here. First place I went to was the hospital, and I had to leave my siblings who were placed in a hotel. My leg was swollen, so they had to give me a lot of medication in hospital.
3: And Mahmoud, tell us about what you remember about coming to the UK from Gaza.
4: During the war, I had a lot of pain in my stomach. I had to walk on my feet 5 kilometres to find the hospital. When I got to the hospital, they told me I have a chronic illness from childhood, and because of the fact that I live in Gaza, I wasn't able to discover this illness beforehand.
3: And Mahmoud, you had to have an operation, and your mother couldn't be with you for that operation. How difficult was that, to go through that without your mother here?
4: It was a very difficult emotion to deal with. I was crying the whole time. I knew that if my mother and my siblings were next to me, the operation would have been a lot easier to go through, but I couldn't stop myself from crying.
3: Obeida, you've also spoken about missing your father. Again, it must be very difficult not to have him here.
2: Of course it's a difficult situation to be in. I had an operation for my stomach last month, and I felt like I needed him to be there standing next to me to support me. And him not being there made it a lot more difficult. Yeah, and I still have a lot more difficult operations to go through, and I really need my dad to be there supporting, standing next to me. He's supported me since I was a child.
3: You came to the UK in the autumn, and then you actually met the Prime Minister in December. What did he promise to you when it comes to reunification with your close family?
4: When we sat with the Prime Minister, he made us promises of reuniting the family. When we informed our family back home in Gaza that we'd met the Prime Minister, they couldn't believe it. They were very happy and looking forward to us being reunited. They thought that that promise would be kept.
3: Obeida, do you feel the Prime Minister has broken a promise?
2: Of the 300 families that Keir Starmer promised to bring, he's only brought 50 to the UK. I feel like it's not fair that there are children there who require treatment, who deserve to have a future, who have instead been left behind to suffer.
1: Well, we put what the two boys said, that Keir Starmer had broken his promise, to the Foreign Office. A spokesperson said the situation in Gaza is appalling and options for leaving are extremely limited. That is why we continue to call for Israel to ensure that those who need medical treatment can leave Gaza and get the healthcare they need. Following the ceasefire, now is the time to scale up aid and ensure much-needed medicines and medical supplies are getting into Gaza. This includes ensuring that the Rafah crossing is able to operate at maximum capacity. Now, time for the latest sports news.
5: Brendan, we haven't spoken to you since the end of the World Cup, after which there was a review. Lots of things seemed up in the air at that stage. Do you think you're fortunate to be given the chance to complete the job you started?
6: That wasn't really up to me. I was keen to carry on in the job because I did feel as if, you know, we've made some significant progress in the last 4 years, but the job isn't done. There's still some growth to go. I think our best days are in front of us as a cricket side. I think a lot of the stuff that we've developed over the last 4 years will allow us to shape our side as we move forward. I think, yes, we do need to make some improvements. Yes, we do need to become a smarter cricket team when the game's at its on a knife edge or the pressure's at its highest. But don't throw out what's worked previously, what's given us the base to be able to start to think about finishing off this product and making a cricket team which can compete against the best teams in the world consistently.
5: We'll come on to what those improvements might be, but from the point of which the review announced that the management stays in place to now, we've had six rounds of championship games. And given so much was up in the air, so many places perhaps up for grabs, would it have been helpful to be here for some of that cricket?
6: Hey, look, we're very fortunate in being with English cricket that we have a very broad, very vast amount of people that can assist us in making sure that we identify every single player, or no player goes falls through the cracks. We have, from our county insight group now, which has been set up post onto our scouts, our analysts, I think through even our Lions program, I'm thinking, you know, the Ed Barneys, the David Courts, all these guys who sit within English cricket, who are filtering information through to us consistently. Selection doesn't start when we sit down at the table and start picking the side. It starts a lot broader than that and a lot earlier than that. So you're always on the phone. You're always talking and being engaged in things anyway. I don't think it needs me standing on the boundary rope to...
5: But have you been watching in New Zealand?
6: Yeah,
5: I mean, everything's on the stream, obviously.
6: Yeah, of course. Yeah,
5: how much? Watching, yeah.
6: I feel like I've got a reasonable amount of idea of what's going on. I think you're never going to cover everything, but I don't think anyone could. I don't think it's realistic either. But look, I'm very confident in the systems that we have in place, that our players are identified. And when we do sit down for our selection discussions, I feel like we cover off those that we need to.
1: Now, the weather.
7: I hope we haven't forgotten anything.
8: Travel insurance, I tick that box.
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1: We're in a cooler and more unsettled spell with widespread showers or more prolonged rain. Parts of Ireland, Northern Ireland and southwest Britain will have a wet start today. And elsewhere, it'll be mainly dry, but there'll be a few showers around. Rain, locally heavy, will spread across most areas through the morning, but northern Scotland will remain showery. The prolonged rain will become confined to southern Scotland and northern and eastern England by lunchtime, with sunshine and showers following.
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1: It's time now to see what's making the front pages of tomorrow's newspapers. And one story is dominating. On the front of The Guardian, politicians and community leaders call for calm amid fears some are using the murder of Henry Novak to whip up racist sentiment against ethnic minority Britons. The Eye leads on the plea for calm from Henry Novak's family being ignored as protesters surround Southampton police station. The Metro is leading on the political storm that has erupted after the video of Henry being handcuffed was released. On the front of the Daily Express is Kemi Badenoch's anger towards Nigel Farage, accusing him of reinforcing division over the murder. In the Mail, the Conservative leader says it's a seminal moment in the fight against racism. The Telegraph leads on police forces being under pressure to scrap racism. The Telegraph leads on police forces being under pressure to scrap positive discrimination policies after accusations two-tier policing failed Henry Novak. The review of race guidance is also on the front of the Times. The arrest that outraged the nation is the headline on the front of the Daily Star as a police officer involved in the arrest of Novak resigns. The arrest is also on the front of The Sun, where they ask, how did we come to this? The Daily Mirror asks the police, why didn't they listen? And the Financial Times leads on the US discussing whether to deploy nuclear capabilities in additional European NATO states to reassure allies that security guarantees will be maintained. Well, let's start with the Sun and their headline, Never Again, stressing that the country's outraged after the Novak murder and the subsequent the arrest that we saw on camera, Adam.
2: Yeah, and, whatever the reasons for it, no one could deny that this, was an absolutely horrific incident when a victim lay dying and was handcuffed while the perpetrator was being treated sympathetically by the police after claiming falsely that he'd been subject to racist abuse. It's a terrible, terrible incident. And, this headline, Never Again, really says it all. We do need to get to the bottom of what happened.
1: And the perpetrator was the one that called the police, and police say they were acting on that. It was obviously misinformation and lies. But that was the information they had in the first instance when they realised, which I think officers that had complained, Hampshire police had complained, after 3 minutes they realised the error that they'd made.
3: Yeah, and it was 3 minutes too long. I mean, I think anybody who's... And I have to say, I kind of avoided watching the video for most of the day because I knew it was going to be extremely distressing to watch. But I did watch it this evening, and it's horrible to watch, and it was 3 minutes too late. And when you're a police officer, something might be reported to you, but when you attend a scene, you have to go with an open mind as an investigator. That is clearly something that these police officers did not do. And indeed, we've seen one already resign as a result of this. But I think, and there's going to be an investigation in the conduct of the rest of them. I think what's quite troubling, though, about the way that this has played out in our political discourse is that some politicians, particularly those on the hard right of British politics, so Nigel Farage, activists like Tommy Robinson, have jumped on what we've seen to call this out as evidence of two-tier policing and saying that essentially race was behind this and these police officers were motivated by guidance telling them that they must, that they should believe people alleging racist abuse, for example. Now, that may well have played into what happened here, but the fact is we don't know. All we know at the moment, based on the video evidence, is that this was a horrible failure of policing that needs to be more deeply investigated. So I think it is troubling to see politicians kind of jump on this, create a narrative around their own agenda. And I think that politicians like Shabana Mahmood, the Home Secretary, Kemi Badenoch, the leader of the opposition, both of them have called out Nigel Farage for doing that, for being politically opportunistic in the way that he's jumped on this to sort of impose his own narrative onto it. And I think they are very different sort of politically, but I think they are both absolutely right to do so.
2: But as we know, police chiefs have already responded to this with the National Police Chiefs Council, saying it's going to review the guidance which it gives. And this was a point which Chris Filt, the Shadow Home Secretary, made in the debate in the Commons this afternoon. And he drew attention to the guidance, which, quote, notes that racial equity does not, quote, mean treating everyone the same or being colorblind. And certainly what we're hearing, not necessarily from Chris Filt, but certainly from people sympathetic to Nigel Farage, is that this is evidence that their instructions amounted to two-tier policing. And, you know, clearly that's going to be a bone of contention in the weeks to come.
1: Mm. And we've seen the protests out in Southampton this evening, and, you know, there have been clashes with police. The Guardian is talking about calling for calm. We know that parents of Henry Novak were saying this is exactly what they didn't want. They don't want hatred and division as a result, and people capitalising on their son's murder.
3: Yeah, and that's totally right. And I think that Henry's father has been incredibly dignified in terms of what he said. And he's been clear that he doesn't want this to sort of be used to fuel division. I think what I will say is there are lots of questions to be answered around this. What we know from other areas of policing is that when the police get guidance about how they should treat particular victims, they aren't nuanced, and they tend to operationalise this stuff incredibly badly. So for a number of years, there was guidance to the police that they should always believe victims of sexual assault, for example, and that tipped the pendulum way too far in the opposite direction. We've had, for example, the police go and, you know, knock up people for tweets, that perfectly lawful tweets that people have made online in relation to the debate around trans and women's rights, for example, and the police have been found to have acted unlawfully. So the police are incredibly lacking in nuance when it comes to guidance around things like minoritised groups, for example. We don't know that was a key factor here. It may well have been, and it's wrong that Nigel Farage has made it all about that, but there is an issue around that in our policing, I think.
1: And also an issue potentially with basic standards of policing. If you attend a scene, even though it is a suspect, says that they've been stabbed, surely you check before handcuffing them.
2: Yeah, I mean, it does appear that these police officers did not follow standard guidance to all first responders, is that you deal with the most injured person first, whereas they arrested him and suddenly asked the perpetrator if he'd been hurt as well.
1: Yeah,
3: and it seems they were, I mean, what it looks like from the video is they were far too credulous of the perpetrator, the murderer, who called and reported this. That's really problematic.
2: And he did, the perpetrator did try and manipulate it by playing the racism card.
1: Yeah, saying, yeah. No, he lied.
2: Yeah.
1: He lied. Let's move on to The Times and this story regarding Peter Mandelson and Keir Starmer. Starmer and Mandelson possibly lost messages on WhatsApp due to the auto-delete function. Keir Starmer has admitted using disappearing messages on WhatsApp, meaning that his conversations with Lord Mandelson may have been permanently lost and therefore cannot be scrutinised.
3: Yeah, I mean, it's all very convenient. I find this story quite difficult in some ways because, on the one hand, there is business being conducted on WhatsApp, and it's very clear from some of the messages that we've seen, a lot of them heavily redacted, you know, probably for quite good reasons in some cases. Other cases, there's definitely been arguments about what should be redacted and what shouldn't be. But it is clear that from some of these messages that have been revealed to us, that official government, you know, effectively official government business is being done on WhatsApp, and there should be a record of it. But there is also stuff that is basically, you know, colleagues having a pop at each other, letting off steam in a way that might have been done, you know, people clearly don't regard as official business. So it's kind of like both of these things are sort of coming out at the same time from these messages. And the other thing is it's very, very uneven. So it is clear that some cabinet ministers do seem to have had a complete record or, you know, we've been led to believe a complete record of correspondence with Peter Mandelson. And there have been other cabinet ministers who you would expect to have a lot of messages with Peter Mandelson, who, you know, nothing has there's not been much that's declared, probably because there are disappearing messages at play. And that is certainly seems to be the case of the Prime Minister. And I think what comes out of this is there needs to be a much clearer sense of WhatsApp and how it is used. If it is being used for official government business, a record should be kept. And then I think there's a question about how much people use it for other things and whether that's wise. But I am very concerned that official business may be conducted on WhatsApp on disappearing messages, and that's something that we don't have a record of.
2: I mean, at one level, it's straightforwardly unfair that someone like Pat McFadden, who didn't delete his messages or have a deleting, faces public embarrassment for what he said, whereas the Chancellor and Keir Starmer have got out of it. But I think there is, I mean, two questions arise from this. One is the government has said, in my view, quite rightly, that it is going to look at guidance on WhatsApp and the use of these messages. And I feel, frankly, conversations between ministers should be kept. They shouldn't necessarily be disclosed, but they should be kept.
1: All conversations.
2: Yeah, all conversations, because if it comes to an incident like this and people need to know, they need to know fairly. But the other interesting thing is what, and I suspect this will come up in the Commons debate tomorrow, is what is missing from the, you know, those three volumes of messages were released. For example, Morgan McSweeney, who was the Prime Minister's Chief of Staff, we know that some of his messages have been lost because he had his phone stolen. But in his evidence to the Commons Select Committee, he said, he quoted from messages that he'd had subsequently and said that they would be disclosed in the evidence. And guess what? Mm. They weren't disclosed.
1: Yeah.
3: Peter Mandelson simply refused to hand his phone over. And the thing is, problem is, it's not a criminal police investigation. So there's no powers to force him to hand those messages
2: over. The police, though, did have his phone after they did arrest him.
3: But the disclosure, this set of disclosures, he had to voluntarily disclose to this particular...
2: No, I understand, don't know whether the police said, well, we've got the messages, but we don't want them disclosed.
3: I see. Yeah.
1: Just got a few seconds for some good news, and it's a rise to Idris Elba. The actor's been rewarded for his youth work. Nice pictures in the Metro.
3: Very nice pictures. It's nice to have a good news story, I think, for a change. Idris Elba has done a lot. He's got his own charity that works with young people. And quite a nice little nugget in this story, I think, is that he himself received a grant, I think, for the Prince's Trust.
1: Yes, as was the Prince's
3: Trust. As was the Prince's Trust, exactly, when he was 18. So these things sort of come full circle. He's now, one of the best-known men in the world.
2: I mean,
3: full
2: given the characters he plays, you expect him to get up and slosh the king from waving a weapon at him.
1: He definitely was not in character. It wasn't Luther, it was Sir Idris.
3: No.
1: Thank you both.
4: We've come to one of Moscow's Cold War bunkers. It was built as a top secret command centre.
5: Being here really feels like you're stepping back in time.
6: I'm Ivor Bennett, Sky's Moscow correspondent.
4: A show of military might and menace.
6: Courage, bravery and sacrifice will win the day.
4: It's a new subject. They'll learn about combat drones and some how to handle a Kalashnikov.
6: The Kremlin continues to put forward its own version of events, both present and past.
7: There's no mention of the fact that Russia invaded its neighbour. That's rewriting history, isn't it?
8: Now we have to read it carefully.
4: Vladimir Putin put forward his plan for a ceasefire in Ukraine, telling Kyiv, pull out of your eastern territories and the war will end. Why should the West trust you?
9: Frankly, I don't care whether the West trusts us or not.
6: Vladimir Putin is already the Kremlin's longest-serving leader since Stalin. The question is, what will a fifth Putin term mean for Russia and the world?
10: Why do you support Vladimir Putin, Mr. Segal?
11: I can't answer questions that stupid.
6: I've watched Vladimir Putin attempt to create a new world order.
4: The St. Petersburg Economic Forum was the backdrop to Vladimir Putin's latest verbal volley. that Russia could send missiles to other nations to target the West.
10: Ambassador, I wonder, shall we have a quick word for Sky News?
4: Is the West right? Are you fueling Russia's war machine?
12: Swedish media, oh my God, you're not afraid of being here.
4: American journalist Evan Gershkovich is on trial here, but was first on display.
6: Russia says Evan Gershkovich was caught red-handed, but has never produced any evidence to back that up. Sky News, get the full story first.
13: Liberation Day.
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0: Maria Francesca Mariano is an Italian judge who's put herself at the forefront of the fight against those who want to make Italy one of Europe's narco hubs. And that's made her a top enemy of mafia syndicates who want her dead. In her first ever interview, she spoke to Sky's Europe correspondent, Alistair Bunkle, about how she defies the threats surrounded by 24-hour security.
25: We're in a police convoy with Italy's most wanted judge.
26: Maria Francesca Mariano has taken on the mafia and risked everything.
25: The mafia here has tried to kill her on a number of occasions, and she's now agreed to give her first ever interview to us.
26: The mafia in southern Italy is everywhere, and they will kill anybody who gets in the way of their business.
25: She faces many death threats. She received a severed goat's head through the post.
26: Drug trafficking makes them a fortune. Italy's not just an entry point for smuggled cocaine. It is a hub for Europe's narco networks.
27: Our streets are flooded with flows of cocaine of unimaginable purity, with a profit margin of up to 300,000 euros a day.
26: This is Narcos Europe Uncovered, the judge who defied the mafia. Sacra Corona Unita in Puglia is now one of the richest mafia groups in the whole of Italy. They make billions of euros every year from drug smuggling, especially cocaine. The hundreds of miles of rugged coastline here is perfect for bringing in boats laden with the stuff. They sneak into small harbours and bays and then quickly distribute it across Europe. Maria Francesca Mariano is the mafia's enemy number one. She has put many of them in prison, and she now lives with round-the-clock protection.
25: How is it?
28: Come?
29: Come? È una modalità di vita.
27: How is it? It's a way of life. Simply that.
29: Necessaria.
27: It's necessary because these soldiers are the cornerstones of my freedom.
29: Sono le assi portanti della mia libertà.
27: They are my freedom.
29: Loro sono la mia libertà.
27: Without them, I couldn't even reach the court.
29: Potrei andare forse nemmeno in tribunale.
26: This land was once fought over by the mafia, who wanted to develop it. The politician Renato Fonte was shot dead on this spot because she tried to protect it. Despite the risks to her life, this is what motivates Maria today.
27: This is a land that has been plundered, vampirized and sold. Even if it costs, this fight is necessary.
25: This area, this parkland, used to be partly mafia land. There was a real battle for the mafia to try and control it some years ago and develop it, but it's now protected parkland and a symbol of a victory for the judiciary, for the authorities, against the mafiosa.
26: The Sacra Corona Unita is one of Italy's most violent and feared mafia syndicates. The group has personally declared war on Maria. She won't talk to us about the specific death threats that she's received, but the severed head of a goat was left on her doorstep with a butcher's knife through it. and she's been sent bullets in the post.
27: I handled and wrote the ruling in the case of Angelica Pirtoli, a two-year-old girl who was killed while in her mother's arms. A mafioso grabbed her by her feet and smashed her head against the wall. Nowhere else in the world has a murder of such brutality ever occurred.
26: Her security never leaves her side. As we're sitting, talking, somebody walks by. The bodyguards immediately close in and reach for their weapons.
27: Fear is normal. It's part of human nature. It's hard to deny that there's fear. But I'm a servant of the state. I must carry on. The option of giving up has never entered my mind. I'm not running away. I'm staying here.
26: There is now a powerful group of women taking on the traditionally male-dominated mafia in Puglia. Police, journalists, activists, and Maria, the judge.
25: Do you think the fact that you're a woman is a particular problem for the mafia here that you are trying to fight?
29: Anche la mafia non è vero che è una mafia patriarcale.
27: It's not true that the mafia is a patriarchal system. Now the mafia has many women too. In the Sacra Corona Unita, they're standing alongside their husbands. When their husbands are arrested, they go to meet them in prison and become bearers of orders, from being just unwitting messengers to expressing an opinion and then becoming their husband's alter ego. The step is easy.
29: L'alter ego del marito o del compagno, e beh, il passo è facile.
26: In 1992, two Italian judges were murdered by separate car bombs. Today, a massive poster of them hangs on the side of the court buildings in Lecce as a reminder of the risks that judges today take in pursuing the mafia. And it's hard to say whether they're actually winning the fight. The mafia certainly is now less openly violent than it once was, but their methods have changed and become more low profile. Despite the efforts by Maria and many others, they're still everywhere across this region. Drug smuggling, gun running, extortion, and money laundering has made them wealthy, connected, and powerful. This is a battle for Italian society. Alistair Bunker, Sky News, in Puglia, southern Italy.
0: Actor Idris Elba has received his knighthood from the King at Windsor Castle. Well, the honours is for his services to young people through his Elba Hope Foundation. The star of The Wire and Luther started his acting career after receiving a grant from the Prince's Trust, now the King's Trust, to attend the National Youth Must Theatre. Now let's have a look at the weather.
1: Dinner under the stars tonight?
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0: We're in a cooler, more unsettled spell with widespread showers or more prolonged rain. Parts of Ireland, Northern Ireland and southwest Britain will have a wet start today. Elsewhere, it'll be mainly dry, but there'll be a few showers around. Rain, locally heavy, will spread across most areas through the morning, but northern Scotland will remain showery. The prolonged rain will become confined to southern Scotland and northern and eastern England by lunchtime, with sunshine and showers following to most others. It'll be cooler and windier than yesterday. And the prolonged rain will clear into northern Scotland during the afternoon to leave widespread heavy showers. There'll be a risk of thunderstorms, especially for central parts of Britain, with torrential rain and large hail possible. Tomorrow will bring widespread showers, some prolonged with hail and thunder in places. In between the showers, there'll be spells of sunshine.
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0: Very good morning, 6 o'clock, Wednesday the 3rd of June. These are your headlines. The Home Secretary accuses protesters of hijacking the tragic death of Henry Novak as demonstrators in Southampton clashed with police. Sky News investigates the alarming rise in women suffering injuries in childbirth.
1: Can be really lonely and really traumatizing, and just to have that humanity and somebody just ask if you're okay and, you know, and what they can do for you next.
0: Is Russia's economy starting to crack? More than 200,000 businesses closed their doors since January alone as the costs of war add up. Plus, is London ready for self-driving cars? US company Waymo to launch its service in the capital within months. Yes, at 6:40, we'll see what's making the headlines in the papers with the journalist and broadcaster, Matthew Stanley. Very good morning. We begin with the protests that erupted in Southampton last night over the murder of the student Henry Novak and the actions of police who handcuffed him as he lay dying. His killer, Vikram Digwa, falsely claimed that he was the victim of a racist attack. Well, the demonstrations follow a plea from Henry's family for his death not to be used to create division. A warning that the following report from Molly Malone does contain footage of the arrest. You may find it distressing.
2: You've been stabbed. Whereabouts? I don't think you have, mate.
3: Henry Novak had been stabbed multiple times by a stranger. When the police came to the scene, they put him in handcuffs.
4: Oh, I can't breathe.
2: Put the hand in the cuff, mate.
4: Yeah.
3: He said that 9 times, but remained cuffed.
2: Has anyone been hurt other than him?
5: Yeah, me. He's grabbed my brother. He's took my turban off, started grabbing my head.
2: Are you injured?
5: Yeah, I've got swollen eye, a little bruise. Right.
3: It came after what the judge described as wicked lies from this man, Vikram Digwa. He'd attacked and murdered Henry, but instead he and his brother claimed it was Vikram that had been racially abused.
6: No, it's lied.

0: In a nutshell, that's it.
1: It was the content of this nearly 12-minute 999 call that the police say they were acting upon.
2: Police emergency.
3: Yeah, we've just been attacked by someone racially. He's pushed me back and my turban's come off. He started then grabbing my head, so I then grabbed him and then he started pushing me, attacking me even further and everything like that.
1: It will now be for the police watchdog to examine the actions of the officers involved. They've also said they'll meet Henry's family and update them on their investigation.
4: I have seen the body cam footage. It's harrowing. And I have to say, as a father of a 17-year-old boy, I felt sick watching it. It is absolutely right that the IOPC are looking at this. There are clearly serious questions that need to be addressed, not least how accusations of racism inform the decision-making in this case.
1: Outside court, Henry's father asked that his son's death should not be used to create division or hatred. But already, a misidentified police officer has received death threats amid warnings about misinformation and allegations of two-tier policing.
5: Enough of anti-white prejudice. A promotion of the idea that white lives matter just as much as black lives. Henry's family have responded to this in just the most extraordinarily dignified way. But I suggest the rest of us respond to this with pure, cold rage.
1: But the Home Secretary pushed back, warning about a dangerous undercurrent emerging.
6: The police in this country have a sacred duty to police without fear or favour. Everyone in this country is equal before the law. We must condemn those who seek personal political profit from tragedy.
7: No justice! No peace!
1: And in Southampton, outside the police station, a large crowd, organised by right-wing activist Tommy Robinson, gathered in protest.
7: Police is police! Off our streets!
1: Henry's dad has said his son died without dignity, while he himself has been praised for the dignity shown in his fight for justice. The Attorney General will review whether Vikram Digwar's at least 21 years in prison is long enough for his crime. Molly Malone, Sky News.
8: Let's bring in our correspondent Oliver Whitfield-Milchich for us. And Oliver, Henry Novak's family calling for this moment not to be used for division. We saw that clip there of Nigel Farage calling for pure cold rage, and that was on scene at the police station in Southampton last night.
9: Yeah, that was on display at the Central Police Station in Southampton from yesterday afternoon at about 5:30. A few hundred people had started gathering to listen to those speeches from Stephen Yaxley-Lennon as well as from Lawrence Fox. And then afterwards, the protesters splintered off and made their way to the residential neighbourhoods near to where Henry Novak was stabbed to death. And it was at that point that we saw these ugly scenes of police officers being attacked with bricks, with bins. There's reports that chairs were being thrown at them. And you can see here how the officers are wearing their riot protection gear as they tried to hold the line. In some cases, they had to retreat multiple times before calm was then restored. It must have been quite a scary environment for the residents of those residential streets nearby. And, of course, there have been these calls for calm from the family of Henry Novak, saying they don't want to see division and violence. But, unfortunately, that is certainly what we saw yesterday. Now, quite interestingly, what we did hear from the judge in the sentencing of this case, His Honour Judge Mosley Casey, he said, regarding the police officer's actions when Novak was initially put into handcuffs before he was given CPR, he said these police officers were faced with having to make quick decisions in pressurised circumstances about the best way to act. But clearly, those words have fallen on deaf ears amongst those people who were out protesting yesterday. And there was, as you say, cold hard anger on the streets of Southampton.
8: Oliver, joining us live from Millbank. Good to see you. Thank you so much. Well, there's plenty

0: More on this story on the Sky News website and the Sky News app. So stick with us as we work through the developments of the coming day. The Home Secretary, Shabana Mahmood, condemned the violence as completely unacceptable. In a statement last night, she said the following. There can be no justification for hijacking this tragedy to stir up violence and disorder. Those responsible can expect to face the full force of the law. I thank the police who have tonight shown great bravery and calm in the face of disgraceful violence directed at them. Well, let's take you back to Westminster in a few moments because there's a lot of political reaction to get through. We saw earlier those clips of Nigel Farage. We also saw yesterday speaking in the Commons, the Home Secretary answering questions from various parliamentarians, making that statement on behalf of the government as well. There's been an awful lot of commentary as well on social media and on X. Let's discuss it further with our political correspondent, Ali Fortescue. And Ali, like I say, there has been a huge political reaction to this.
1: Yeah, that's right. This has become deeply political. We have seen Kemi Badenoch warning against whipping up tensions. We have seen Shabana Mahmood yesterday, you quoted her there, saying that we need to keep calm, criticising those who seek personal political profit from tragedy. And I think it was quite clear that the person they were alluding to was Nigel Farage. His words, which we heard earlier when he told people to react, as he put it, with pure cold rage, seen by some, by many, as inciting. I should say, you know, the protests which were led by Tommy Robinson and Stephen Yaxley Lennon. He is someone who Nigel Farage has gone to great lengths to distance himself from. But what everyone does agree on is that there is obviously a genuine debate, genuine questions to be had about what on earth has happened in Henry Nowak's case. And these claims of two-tier policing being made by opposition parties, the Conservatives and Reform Now, are something that the Prime Minister says are not right. His spokesperson told me yesterday, he said, it's categorical, police must treat everyone equally, police must enforce the law without fear or favour. There is no such thing as two-tier policing. But he did say there are real questions about how the racism accusations inform the police decision-making in this case. And of course, what we've heard from the Conservatives and Reform is that they think there's been an overcorrection to guidelines that were obviously brought in to help with decades of police racism. And they think there's been an overcorrection that guidelines that were meant to be about being sensitive to communities have meant that people are being treated differently. Those are questions that the Prime Minister is going to be probably, I imagine, facing at Prime Minister's questions today. I think there is no knowing where this political debate takes us in terms of the police. Well, we know that the IOPC are looking into this. The Prime Minister has very clearly said he thinks that that is right. And we also know that the Attorney General has received a number of requests to look again at the killer's sentence. He was sent to jail for life with a minimum of 21 years. So we could potentially hear more about that today as well.
0: Ali, joining us live from our Westminster studio. Good to see you. Thank you so much. Now to a major investigation into the rising number of women suffering injuries in childbirth. Sky News has analysed data from NHS England, finding a 25% rise in women who experienced a third or fourth degree tear in the past 5 years. Our health correspondent Laura Bundock spoken to one mother who suffered a third degree tear about the lasting impact the injury has had on her life. The report does include descriptions of injuries suffered during childbirth.
2: Sometimes when I remember the feeling, I will, like, a physical shudder comes over my body. I think anyone does when I tell them the story.
3: We first met Megan, 36 weeks pregnant and preparing for her second child. 3 years ago, she gave birth to her son, Roman. It was a low-risk pregnancy. That changed when she went into labour.
2: I can still remember the feeling of his head reaching, like crowning. And I just got this huge, like my body did it for me, urge to just push. And I did. And I can remember the feeling of the tear from my, like from the start of the vagina all the way down to my perineum. And I remember the feeling of it actually ripping open and screaming. But the midwives didn't say anything. They didn't say stop, or they weren't coaching me. They just were there ready to catch him.
3: Meghan had suffered a third-degree tear. They usually require surgical repair and follow-up care to restore continence. It's still relatively rare in childbirth, but is becoming more common. Around 1 in 35 women, or 2.9%, who gave birth in England in the last year, had a third or fourth degree tear, compared with 1 in 43, or 2.3%, in 2021. That's an increase of 25%. Higher rates of tearing are associated with birth instruments like forceps. In 2024, one in every 15 births in England, around 6.7%, was assisted with forceps, compared with 1.2%, or one in every 85, in Norway. And rates of third and fourth degree tears are 70% higher in England. The childbirth injury charity Mazik estimates one of the most severe types of tears costs £50,654, which includes things like healthcare, counselling and loss of earnings for mothers and their partners. When taking legal claims into account, this figure rises to £464,000 per injured woman.
2: I wasn't told about how to recover from such a surgery and a tear. So I did a lot of my own research in the end. When I got back from the hospital and realised what I needed to do, I self-referred to the physio to try and get my pelvic floor back intact, which eventually I did, but it took months, like up to 9 months, to feel physically back to normal. I feel like I missed out on the newborn stage with my son because I was so sad and so traumatised and in so much pain with what had happened.
3: A recent NHS report found tears were wrongly categorised in 58% of cases, with women who'd suffered severe third or fourth degree tears being initially diagnosed with lower grade tears. The Chief Midwifery Officer for NHS England, Kate Brintworth, has told Sky News the NHS is taking action to transform care for pregnant women and their babies, including introducing new clinical standards to reduce avoidable harm, targeted support for services that need to improve, and work to tackle unacceptable inequalities in care and outcomes.
2: It can be really lonely and really traumatising, and just to have that humanity and somebody just ask if you're okay and, you know, and what they can do for you next and explain what's happening to you at the time. This is actually somebody's life. This is going to change somebody's life forever. They're going to remember this day forever. So it would be really nice just to be treated like a human.
3: Laura Bundock, Sky News.
0: If you've been affected by the story, do contact the Samaritans. 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Tonight, we'll have a special edition of the UK Tonight on the state of maternity care. Sarah Jane has been at University Hospital Coventry this week and will present the show live from there, speaking to families, expectant mothers, midwives and other NHS staff. If you'd like to share your maternity experience with us, please do send an email, maternitystories@sky.uk. Wednesday morning, 6:16, Gareth Barlow with you. The US military says it has launched self-defence strikes on Iran and shot down ballistic missiles and drones fired at ships and countries in the Gulf. US Central Command said strikes on Kashem Island in the Strait of Hormuz were a response to attempted attacks on Bahrain and Kuwait. In Kuwait City, debris from an intercepted missile fell into a car park. Meanwhile, the latest attacks come amid stalled ceasefire negotiations after talks on a deal to end the months-long war failed to advance over the weekend. Russia says that 7 people have been killed and 11 wounded in a drone strike on a bus in the Russian-controlled Donetsk region in eastern Ukraine. It follows a massive drone and missile attack on cities across Ukraine yesterday carried out by Russia. Well, Vladimir Putin has been warned that he can't afford to sustain the war in Ukraine at the current pace. Top officials telling the Kremlin to rein in spiraling defense spending. Inside Russia, hundreds of thousands of small businesses have closed since the start of the year alone. That's as the costs of the war mount and the economy begins to falter. Our Moscow correspondent, Ivor Bennett, takes a look at the impact the conflict's having on civilians.
4: Russia's economy is under pressure and it shows. closed cafes and shuttered shops are everywhere.
5: I'm in St. Petersburg on the main street, and all along here you see signs like this one. It means to let, and it's evidence of yet another business that has gone bust.
4: Across Russia, more than 200,000 small and medium-sized businesses closed their doors in the first 3 months of this year alone, as the costs of war in Ukraine piles up. Anastasia used to have three flower shops, but recently had to shut one because of growing costs and wilting demand.
6: It's unpleasant, very painful and frustrating. Right now, there are no growth opportunities, no opportunities. I can't imagine any such opportunity at all, not a single one. Our utility bills have tripled just to add to the absurdities. Honestly, you have to be a little crazy to be an entrepreneur in 2026.
4: In beauty salons too, things are far from pretty. A rise in VAT to help fund Russia's war has increased tax bills by as much as 80 times, and many can't survive. The industry predicts a third of its businesses will fold by the end of the year.
6: I survived the 2008 crisis, 2014, the pandemic, the beginning of mobilization, the beginning of the special military operation, and I can say that there's never been a crisis like this. This is the most difficult period for Russian entrepreneurs, the most difficult.
4: Russia's invasion of Ukraine had previously helped grow its economy. Massive military spending outweighed the impact of Western sanctions. But after more than 4 years, it's getting harder to afford. Ukrainian drone strikes on Russian refineries are hitting the Kremlin's war chest. And the economy has begun to contract. The spike in oil prices due to war in the Middle East has given Moscow a boost, but experts warn it's not enough.
7: Russian economy is like a climber who's stuck above 8,000 meters. It is the altitude which mountaineers call the death zone. At this height, the human body cannot survive for long. It consumes itself faster than it can recover. And what we see with the war at the Gulf is that it provided Russian budget additional funding, additional oxygen, but it wasn't a game changer. So it's not brought this mountaineer from the death zone to the safe space.
4: And it's not just businesses seeking salvation. Consumers are too.
8: The prices for eggs, milk, meat, pasta, bread, everything has gone up.
9: Feels like it's been 10 to 15% over the past half a year.
10: Naturally, we'd like things to get cheaper. In general, as my grandmother used to say, I wish the war would end soon.
4: The government argues the slowdown is to be expected and supposedly normal after a period of high growth. But there isn't much about Russia's economy that is normal anymore, and its problems are becoming difficult to ignore. Ivor Bennett, Sky News, St. Petersburg.
0: Still to come here on Sky News, driverless cars coming to London this year, but what are the safety risks?
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19: 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Are you? 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
20: Turkey is burying its dead. Whole families died in this collapse. Generations wiped out.
0: A British couple being held in prison in Iran over spying charges lost an appeal against their convictions. Craig and Lindsay Foreman were handed a 10-year prison sentence in February after being convicted of espionage, which they both deny. The families say the couple weren't allowed to attend their appeal hearing. Well, we'll hear from Lindsay Foreman's son, Joe Bennett, after 7 o'clock live here on Sky News. The US driverless car firm Waymo will launch its robo-taxi service to the public in London this year. It's already out on the roads in the US, for example. And in April, the pilot service came under scrutiny after one of its cars veered into a crime scene. The company's chief product officer told our technology correspondent Roland Manthorpe that there was a test driver in control at the time.
21: Yeah, I saw that the local Green Party in one borough called for Waymo to be banned after a car kind of ran into a police cordon.
22: That was during a manual testing mission. So at the whole time, there was a test driver in control of the car. The autonomous system wasn't even engaged. And this points to the fact that even trained drivers sometimes, make mistakes. And we've followed up with our testing driving provider to make sure that the right follow-ups are taken, training is up to the highest standards. But this was actually a case where it was manual the entire time.
21: Human error.
22: Yes, indeed.
21: Because what would you say to people worried about safety?
22: I would love for people to be genuinely worried about road safety. That's where our mission would align with everybody. Because what's happening around the world with 1.2 million deaths from largely preventable road accidents is something none of us should accept. But what we have with Waymo now is empirical data that over 170 million miles, we are 13 times better at reducing serious injury.
21: So Waymo's coming to London. When is it coming?
22: It's coming this year. We've been testing. We also are happy to share with you that we've just started opening it up for our own employees to be able to hail a Waymo in London with a test driver for now. But that's a key moment. We do that in every city we launch. That's a great moment where we have already arrived in London today. And we are looking forward to launching later this year.
0: Plenty more of all our stories after the break. But now, time for the weather.
23: You're looking happy.
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0: It's cooler, more unsettled, the weather this week, and it's forecast to last all week. This morning, early rain clearing Ireland and Northern Ireland, spreading across much of Britain. Instead, that rain, locally heavy, will avoid northern Scotland as it pushes eastwards, becoming confined to southern Scotland, northern and eastern England by lunchtime. Sunshine and showers following to most other areas with thundery downpours possible, cooler and windier than yesterday. Prolonged rain clearing during the afternoon. Widespread heavy showers, a risk of thunderstorms, especially for central parts of Britain.
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0: Going to take a break for a couple of moments, but still to come after that, a statement win for England's women ahead of cricket's T20 World Cup.
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0: To Scotland, where yesterday Nicola Sturgeon's former husband was led into court in handcuffs as prosecutors laid out how he'd created fake invoices to buy luxury items using SNP money. Peter Murrell has admitted embezzling more than £400,000 from the party over the course of 12 years, buying expensive items that included a motorhome and a robotic lawnmower. Conor Gillis has more from Edinburgh.
18: The man you see once pulled the strings of one of Britain's biggest political parties. And the noise you hear is him in handcuffs, chained to prison staff. Peter Murrell, like he's never been seen before.
25: Ignore them. They'll win.
18: The SNP's chief executive of 20 years. Nicola Sturgeon's estranged husband, who confessed to embezzling £400,000 of party cash.
25: Mr. Murrell, any reaction?
26: Any comment, Mr.
25: Any comment?
18: Bankrolling a lavish luxury lifestyle with money that came from members.
27: Many of the items purchased, particularly from Amazon, were inexpensive articles for everyday living, such as cleaning products and batteries. Others were expensive items from luxury retailers. There were a significant number of purchases of kitchenware and food and beverage-related items, items for gardening, watches, clothing, and leisure goods such as books, DVDs, and video games and consoles.
18: And this is what his journey from jail looked like, arriving at court where prosecutors laid bare how he cooked the books. Over 12 years, Murrell made more than £42,000 worth of purchases on Amazon. This £3,000 robotic lawnmower passed off as legal fees. Leadership expenses was the fake reason given for this pricey wine coaster. And as time went on, he got more greedy, buying this Jaguar car, pretending it was for events. But the biggest of them all could be seen from space, parked on his mother's driveway, the £125,000 motorhome. Driven just 4 miles, Murrell fiddled the accounts to say it was for campaigning, changing its description from motorhome to van, kitting it out with luxury kitchenware and toiletries, even buying tour guide books with tips for road trips.
27: As CEO of the party, the accused had ultimate approval of all expenses claims submitted, including his own. Although there was an electronic portal through which expenses claims should have been submitted, the accused stated to colleagues that he could not access it and was thereby able to submit his own claims without necessarily providing a receipt or invoice.
18: This has been Scotland's biggest political scandal, police raiding the marital home of Sturgeon and Murrow. She was arrested and later released without charge.
4: Nicola, can you understand why? Can you understand?
18: Cleared of any crimes, but still stands accused by some of stopping scrutiny when questions were raised years ago over party finances, a claim she denies.
4: Nicola, why won't you answer questions from the media?
18: Last week, she wouldn't answer Sky News questions. Sturgeon says she too was duped, pictured unwittingly wearing gifts including necklaces given to her through embezzled funds. She now feels she is serving a sentence for crimes she did not commit.
6: Running in tandem with Murrow's criminal case is simmering political tension for the SNP too. How could this embezzlement have gone on for so long? How flimsy or otherwise were the party's processes, its checks and balances? Some here in Scotland say those questions must be answered as part of an official inquiry, either here in Edinburgh or at Westminster.
18: As for now, only he has the answers for what he did. A man who thought he'd got away with it until it all came crashing down. Conor Gillis, Sky News in Edinburgh.
0: Do, of course, also check out Cheat Sheet, the podcast with Sophie and Wilf, breaking down the response to the police handling of Henry Novak's death. Take a listen.
7: I have sympathy, right, for all of those hard-working police officers in the moment, in the dark, having to make these judgment calls on situations all the time. And they were lied to by the murderer, by the way. But that said, there have got to be questions asked of the police. And I think there has got to be a really, I guess, open-hearted review by the police into what led these officers to not listen to an 18-year-old boy when he said that he couldn't breathe, when he said that he was stabbed multiple times, when the last words that he heard were his rights being read out to him. Why was he treated as a criminal and not the victim in that case when he was dying? And that has got to be asked. It has got to be asked.
0: Plenty more on the story on the Sky News website and at plenty more from Sophie and Wilf, of course, from 7. 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
8: Brendan, we haven't spoken to you since the end of the World Cup, after which there was a review. Lots of things seemed up in the air at that stage. Do you think you're fortunate to be given the chance to complete the job you started?
9: That wasn't really up to me. I was keen to carry on in the job because I did feel as if, you know, we've made some significant progress in the last 4 years, but the job isn't done. There's still some growth to go. I think our best days are in front of us as a cricket side. I think a lot of the stuff that we've developed over the last 4 years will allow us to shape our side as we move forward. I think, yes, we do need to make some improvements. Yes, we do need to become a smarter cricket team when the game's at its on a knife edge or the pressure's at its highest. But don't throw out what's worked previously, what's given us the base to be able to start to think about finishing off this product and making us a cricket team which can compete against the best teams in the world consistently.
0: Still to come here on Sky News, we're going to take a look at the stories making the headlines today in the papers with the panellists.
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20: Turkey is burying its dead. Whole families died in this collapse. Generations wiped out.
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0: We're in a cooler, more unsettled spell of weather, which is forecast to last all week. The morning is going to bring some early rain, clearing from Ireland and Northern Ireland, spreading across much of Britain instead. Temperatures the mid-teens. The rain locally heavy, avoiding northern Scotland as it pushes eastwards, becoming confined to southern Scotland and northern and eastern England by lunchtime. Sunshine and showers will follow to most others. Thundery downpours possible, cooler and windier than yesterday. Prolonged rain, clearing during the afternoon, widespread heavy showers, a risk of thunderstorms, especially for central parts of Britain.
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0: Time to take a look at what's making the headlines in the papers, in the news review. Please say we're joined by the journalist and broadcaster Matthew Stadlin. Good to see you.
35: Good to see you.
0: Good morning.
35: I hope it's not going to rain for the Lord's Test match.
0: I think it probably will.
35: I think it will.
0: It's that time of the year, right, when we want to do stuff outside.
35: Exactly,
0: so therefore
35: yeah.
0: The weather goes biblical. It was yesterday. The thunderstorms were fantastic. That's an aside, because on the front page of every paper this morning is the situation that played out both in the courts and also in the streets of Southampton.
35: Yeah, outrageous scenes in Southampton last night. And, of course, because we live in a social media age, you can watch this stuff happening live, unfolding on your mobile phones. And we don't want people, thugs, throwing bins and other objects at police officers who are completely innocent of anything. I just thought it was really shocking, but also fairly predictable. We saw those appalling riots after the horrific murders in Southport a couple of years ago. And Nigel Farage, someone who wants to be our next Prime Minister, potentially our next Prime Minister, but one, depending on what happens in the Labour Party, instead of bringing people together and instead of pointing his finger at things that might need to change and asking for change if he thinks that's necessary, whipping up, stirring things up.
0: He did it. Cold-blooded rage was his phrase, wasn't it?
35: Yeah, well, it was, yeah, pure cold rage. And what sort of impact does he think that's going to have? Now, these scenes of unrest in Southampton might have happened anyway, but what it means is that people might very well think they were as a result or partly as a consequence of what he said, because it appears to legitimise it. Now, he would say he would absolutely condemn violence.
0: He would.
35: But I think that he is risking, certainly, sowing those seeds. Now, people across the political spectrum, everyone, I'm sure, up and down this country, were absolutely horrified by that video footage in the aftermath of the murder of, or the stabbing that led to the murder of Henry Novak. You couldn't watch that footage and not be deeply shocked by it, what appeared to be a catastrophic failure of policing that night, and also simply the horror of a desperately young man losing his life in horrendous circumstances. But that doesn't mean that the answer to that is Nigel Farage saying we should meet this with cold, pure rage, nor, of course, that police officers should have bins and other objects thrown at them.
0: And those that went down Southampton say they're doing it to honour the memory and to raise the issues. You know, they couldn't even manage to do a minute's silence. It lasted 25 seconds. And then to live stream on Facebook to your mates, you braying in the face of officers. If you really cared, you would have gone and had a meeting with your police and crime commissioner. You would have gone and had a meeting at the local constituency surgery with your local constituency MP. You would have been in contact with the Home Secretary. It's the performative nature of the internet now. It's in a similar manner to when you see people rigging themselves with GoPros and then going and doing acts of kindness to strangers and then posting it as a reel on Instagram. It's this very performative nature that everything now has to be done in public to get clout and likes and clicks and views and a bit of traction. But do you really care? Your actions will say otherwise.
35: What did the family of Henry Novak ask?
0: That's quite on the front page of the Eye.
35: Imagine if you are the family of Henry Novak, the friends of him, and you are processing this terrible, terrible event in your life that will stay with you forever. And then your son's image is on the banners of, in some cases, far-right protesters. It's really shocking, and it is so important that we don't go backwards, we don't descend again into the sorts of scenes that the widespread scenes that we saw after Southport. And we know how that ends. It ends with serious prison sentences and then a backlash against them, and the cycle goes on. If there is an issue with policing, if there has been an overcorrection with how police respond to British citizens, to people in this country in an attempt to eliminate racism, if there has been some sort of overcorrection or if there has been clumsy wording in any documents, of course that needs to be looked at.
0: Oh, totally.
35: And I think Shabana Mahmood, the Home Secretary, wants that to be looked at. Keir Starmer, the Prime Minister, says that there are questions that the police need to answer. That's all fine, but we can do that in a way that isn't inflammatory.
0: And there's always the challenge when it comes to these state bodies of the grouping together of the police. You know, there are police officers who don't do their job well enough. There are police officers that have performed criminal acts. We've seen that play out in public. But there are also police officers who will have taken someone out of a dangerous situation, who will have responded to a car crash. And it's the same with the NHS. The NHS is broken, it's not working. But there's someone's just performed CPR and saved a life. And it's that challenge as a society that we cannot look at the kind of the individual or the local or the regional or the specific issues. We bunch it all together in this one single blob and then broad brush.
35: And we jump to conclusions.
0: We
35: jump to conclusions, and we don't know what was going through the minds of those officers. Interestingly, I think the judge said something to the effect of these police officers were an extremely challenging situation. They did their best in the circumstances. Now, to my untrained eye, that video remains deeply shocking. It seems to me that there was a catastrophic failure. There will be an investigation. Mm-hmm. But we don't know what led to it. And joining the dots, as some politicians are, by claiming that that white lives don't matter in the same way and that people aren't being treated equally under the law, and that has caused the way that those police officers acted, that is prejudging any inquiry.
0: Our crime correspondent and commentator, Martin Brunt, who has covered crime and the way that the law is processed in the UK for decades now, was analysing kind of that commentary by the judge. And Martin's, you know, expert assessment was actually potentially there is footage or other details that was either seen by the judge or seen and heard in court that wasn't made public that may have led to some of that narrative. Now, of course, you then have to discuss whether more should be made public. And it's not always the case that everything that's shown to the jury is then also shared with the media and shared with the public. But his take on it was, based on the phraseology used by the judge in that case, that he felt as though there was actually more context that perhaps wasn't in the public realm that maybe led to that commentary being made in the way that it was.
35: I think that may well be true. I think it is. And indeed, we haven't seen everything, of course, have we? Nonetheless, when public bodies release, public authorities release footage to us, we are within our rights to look at that that footage and make judgments for ourselves. And I think most people would find it very difficult to look at that footage and not be appalled by what we saw, and at least certainly say that there are very serious questions that need to be answered in a review, in an investigation.
0: Well, he said that he'd been stabbed four times, said that he couldn't breathe nine times. We know that at least one of the officers has resigned. The other officers currently being treated as witnesses in that situation. So they are still at work. The IOPC is doing its investigations. They said yesterday that they would meet with the family of Henry Novak. And I was speaking to a former chief constable who said, look, there's a cultural issue here and culture needs to be changed. And that, you know...
35: What chief sort of cultural issue?
0: Cultural issue of concern amongst some officers about doing the right thing, and potentially will they be judged retrospectively because hindsight is 20/20, and so therefore, you know, worried about whether they're going to be treated as being racist or whether there's going to be an image issue or a culture issue or whatever, and that there's culturally the approach to some of these situations is wrong. And the former chief constable said to me on Sky News yesterday, officers get a call, and obviously the call that they got from Digwell was completely false and a false narrative. So you go with that narrative, but as soon as you get out that cop car, you should really completely start with a blank slate and completely reappraise. And what Sue Sims said to me was that she felt as though those officers went with that narrative and continued to take that narrative on into that situation, despite the fact that the facts on the ground told them a very different story to the one that they'd been led to believe.
35: And where there may be a need to shift culture, where, as I say, there might have been an overcorrection, where wording needs to be changed, that is all obviously very important because people do need to be treated equally under the law. There are important questions as how you get to that equality if you are faced with institutionalised racism, as we know has been the case in areas of the police in the past. How do you stop that? And how do you stop that without then overcorrecting? This is all really important stuff, but it can be done in ways, I think, that are very different to the ways in which Nigel Farage wants to approach this issue.
0: Well, it's done through conversation and dialogue and people sitting down and cool heads prevailing.
35: And review.
0: As yet none of that
35: I'll just
0: really
35: say one quick thing as a corollary of this, which is that Kemi Badenoch, the Tory leader, she was partially quoted in a Reform attack ad yesterday, which was pretty disgraceful by Reform. It's caused a bit of a fury online. She doesn't want to hear about White Lives Matter. She said she also doesn't want to hear about Black Lives Matter. We all matter. And Reform only partially quoted that in the attack ad. But one thing that I thought was interesting and controversial, actually, and problematic, is she wants us to all live in a multiracial society, but not a multicultural society. She wants us to have one culture. Now, I'm all for a national identity. I think that's really important. Mm-hmm. I'm all for integration. But what does actually living under one culture mean? Does that mean people are unable to express their cultural traditions, that the legacies of where their forefathers and mothers came from? Does that mean that we don't live in a multi-religious society? Presumably not. So the language that she used there, although she was misquoted in other parts of it by Reform, mm-hmm. I think should stimulate a response and a conversation.
0: There was a community notes on the X poster about that ad. Let's just take a few moments to move on to a couple of the other stories. Same with politics, actually. Ed Miliband wanting to try and maintain CO2 reduction goals.
35: Yeah, this is fascinating because I've always been interested in the role of the state versus the role of the individual, or how the state and the individual can come together to combat climate change. And clearly there's been a huge...
0: This is the Daily Mail, page four.
35: This is Daily Mail, page four. I mean, look at the headline. They're not exactly sympathetic to him now. Red Ed wants us to eat less meat and dairy to save planet, and they've drawn up that old infamous photograph of him when he was running to be prime minister in, I think, 2015, struggling, it seems, to eat a bacon sandwich. But the substance of this, I think, is interesting, because he wants us to get to net zero, and part of that is to get to, I think, 87% by 2040. And one of the ways that we might need to get there is by us reducing how much meat we eat, and also increasing the number, the use of electric cars and so forth. And I've just been interested in the role of the individual versus the role of the state. I don't think we as individuals can self-correct to the necessary extent, and therefore something is going to have to happen top-down. And that then obviously inevitably involves backlash, because people don't like being told what to do. So it's a really tough juggling act.
0: I guess inherently we're all a bit greedy and want to do our own thing, right?
35: Right.
0: And we want that independence of thought and spirit and expression and choice. But at the same time, if we're all doing that, and at the same time killing the only thing that we know in the entire universe that supports life.
35: Yeah, and so as far as I'm concerned, I know that there is a real problem with climate change, but I also don't do enough personally to fight
0: it. I'm completely guilty of that.
35: However, if I were told to, if I were forced to, that would be a different state of affairs, and I think I might be able to accept that. But there is a backlash, and there is this concern. Tony Blair was talking about it last week, that we are responsible for sort of roughly 1% of global emissions, so why are we going so fast, so hard, when so much of the rest of the world isn't? And that is a really interesting ideological question, because if we don't take a lead, then how do we persuade other countries to do what needs, in my view, and it seems what scientists think, needs to be done?
0: And everyone always says, China and the coal-fired power stations. They very rarely say, well, also China's the world's biggest producer of green energy through solar panels, for example. You know, there are huge strides being made elsewhere. And we know it's a finite resource. So at some point, you're going to want to be doing something else. And you know, yes, there's calls for more drilling and oil and gas extraction in the North Sea, but for those communities there, you know, we need to help them transition to building, being invested, engaged in other industry as well. Because at the same time, you know, it's all well and good draining more out of the North Sea, but at some point it will come to an end. It's a fact.
35: Former Prime Minister Theresa May, I think yesterday, was saying that there are huge benefits to the economy in going green. This doesn't have to be a conflict between growth and greenifying our system. Of course, then you have a response that says that's rubbish. It's very difficult to try to get to the truth here, particularly in a social media age where everyone's got an opinion. But it seems to me that we've got a climate crisis and we need to be progressing towards some sort of answer rather than burying our heads in the sand. And because things are painful in the short term doesn't mean they're not worth doing.
0: And it's just, we've only got about 45 seconds or so, but it is kind of then builds on the page two of The Guardian, talking about El Nino conditions, which is a kind of weather pattern and an oceanic pattern that is well established. But it then exacerbates what we're already seeing when we've already got a warming world. And it talks about here heavy rains in South America, southern parts of the US, the Horn of Africa, dry conditions in Central America, warm waters fueling hurricanes, hindering the formation of other weather conditions. And all of that is then going to further exacerbate what's already happening.
35: And part of the response has to be how we adapt, because it's already happening. Last week, unbelievably hot. Do we have much aircon in this country?
0: Absolutely not. 35 degrees in May already. Lots of records actually set throughout the early part of the month. Good to have you with us. Really good to have you with us here on Sky News. All the latest headlines with Sophie Wolf. Come up on Mornings with Ridge and Frost. Don't go anywhere. Stick with us on Sky.
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0: Good morning, it's 7 o'clock. Welcome to Mornings with Ridge and Frost.
1: With Sophie and Wilf, good morning from both of us.
0: Anger over the tragic death of Henry Novak as demonstrators in Southampton clash with police.
1: There's growing scrutiny of the police, with bosses saying they will review anti-racism guidance in the wake of his murder.
0: Also today, Sky News investigates the alarming rise in women suffering injuries in childbirth.
1: And Dame Kelly Holmes will be here with us as well to talk about a common blood cancer that more than half of the public had never heard of.
0: Plus, is London ready for self-driving cars? We talked to US company Waymo about their plan to launch in the capital within months.
1: Good morning. Welcome to the programme. The tragic murder of 18-year-old Henry Novak has captured the nation. The 18-year-old boy stabbed in Southampton and then handcuffed as he lay dying. And questions are now being asked about a potential two-tier policing system.
0: Well, last night there were protests near to where Henry was killed. Police were pelted with bottles and bricks. The Home Secretary condemned what she called the hijacking of the tragedy.
1: So, look, you can see the clashes they're playing out between police and the protesters, forcing officers back from the line they've been holding. They have been organised after the release of police body camera footage on Monday, which showed Henry being handcuffed in the moments before his death.
0: Let's speak now to both of our correspondents covering this story. Oliver is here, as is Ali, to cover the political angle. Good morning to you both. Ollie, let's start with you. Just update us on what's happened overnight.
2: Well, we saw at about 5 o'clock yesterday evening outside Southampton Central Police Station, a few hundred protesters had gathered. They were there to listen to speeches by Tommy Robinson, also known as Stephen Yaxley-Lennon, and Lawrence Fox. And then a short while afterwards, the protesters broke off and they headed towards the residential area near where Henry Novak was stabbed to death. And it was at that point that the police were having to really hold their lines. They were wearing riot gear. They kept on getting pushed back and back and back. And we saw quite ugly scenes with bottles being thrown, bricks at one point, wheelie bins thrown towards police officers. Now, so far, we haven't heard of whether any arrests have been made. But we did hear earlier on Tuesday from Hampshire Police saying one of their officers had been misidentified online and had faced death threats and had to relocate for the safety of him and his family. So really what we saw was a sort of fever pitch amongst these protesters as things descended into those quite angry scenes that we saw on the streets of Southampton yesterday. And then separately on this issue of whether there is two-tier policing, which the government denies that there is, we've heard from the National Police Chiefs Council, their chairperson, saying that they're going to be reviewing

0: is fit for purpose so that they can check that everything is equal in the eyes of the law.
1: Yeah, I mean, to pick up on that with Ali, because there's the kind of policing dimension to this and the questions that are being asked of the police about, you know, frankly, why they treated Henry like a criminal rather than as a victim at the scene. But I guess it also falls into the politics, too, about whether that guidance, the framework in which the police are operating, I guess, is fit for purpose.
2: Yeah, that's right. And this morning, a source close to Home Secretary telling me that some of the wording in that guidance is clumsy. So, as you say, it's being looked at by this effectively a unit of police chiefs. And this is the guidance that was updated last year to the Race Action Plan. But of course, you know, that action plan came in as a result of decades of racial inequality in policing. That is obviously incredibly difficult questions that are being asked. And we know that the Prime Minister said, with spokesperson, said to me yesterday, there's no such thing as two-tier policing. He said categorical police must treat everyone equally. Police must enforce the law without fear or favour. But he did say there are real questions about how the racism accusation informed the police response. But I think we are seeing a dividing line here between the Conservatives and Reform on one side saying that there is such a thing as two-tier policing and the Prime Minister saying there isn't.
1: Because I guess the thing is, if you look at the guidance, the Prime Minister says that there is equality in policing, but that is kind of the actual MPCC strategy, the anti-racism strategy, says it does not mean treating everyone the same or being colourblind, because it means responding to people in different ways depending on their racial
2: and I
1: needs.
2: Think what they're saying is it's the wording, there needs to be more nuance, and that is what the source close to the Home Secretary is saying is clumsy.
3: And Ollie, I guess central to what the IOPC, the police body, will be investigating is whether that guidance was central to the errors that the police made on the scene, and whether it stemmed from that and or just a grave error of judgment in the moment as well.
0: Yeah, so whether that guidance has then informed the officers in the actions that they took to believe the perpetrator instead of the victim, Henry Novak, in this case. Because when they got to the scene, did they check him sufficiently when he said that he'd been stabbed four times, when he said that he couldn't breathe? Did they follow their own health and safety protocols? All of that will be looked at. But yes, I suppose one of the critical issues that they'll be looking at is whether the guidance that has come from these top police chiefs has then fed down and created this culture where officers believe that they have to take one side versus another side.
1: Let's talk a bit about the protest, shall we? Because, look, people are angry, obviously. And we've had Shabana Mahmood, the Home Secretary, releasing a statement last night in response to that. She said there can be no justification for hijacking this tragedy to stir up violence and disorder. Those responsible can expect to face the full force of the law. I thank the police who have tonight shown great bravery and calm in the face of disgraceful violence directed at them.
3: We playing something afterwards? No, that's it. It's interesting, you know, clearly everyone condemns violence entirely and always. It's interesting, this phrase of hijacking it. And I think we hold, you know, high profile politicians to a different level. I mean, we don't have any numbers last night yet from the police, and we've tried to get it of if there were arrests or not. We don't have official numbers for how many people were there, but you said initially it was hundreds, not thousands.
0: Well, what we heard from Lawrence Fox was he estimated that there was 4,000 people there. What we understand from looking at the video is that it looks like it's in the hundreds, but we haven't got a grasp of firm numbers. And quite often when you go to police forces, they don't give you a firm number because they don't have counters who are there. On this issue of hijacking, you know, there are people there who've got legitimate concerns. And we've heard this time and time again from various reporting trips that we do around the UK, people will have genuine concerns. But I think from some of the locals, they are concerned that there have been people who've travelled from outside of the area, from the Southampton area, to come to this to protest and bring their cameras and stream it live. So it's a very, very multifaceted issue. It's not really a black and white issue when you look at this. So it's very, very difficult to get a gist of the numbers. Who was there? Was it hijacked? Were these locals? It's not an easy thing to get a firm grasp of.
1: Thanks both very much indeed. Thank you.
3: Now, today on Sky News, so we'll be talking a lot about maternity care as our teams are spending 2 days inside.

0: Coventry Hospital, talking to families and healthcare workers about their experiences. An investigation by Sky News has found that across England, there's a rising number of women suffering injuries in childbirth.
1: It's something that, honestly, we probably don't talk about enough because of the nature of it, but it is pretty stark, the rise. Sky News has analysed NHS data, finding a 25% rise in women who experienced a third or fourth degree tear in the last 5 years. Our health correspondent Laura Bundock spoke to one mum who suffered a third degree tear about the lasting impact the injury has had on her life. Of course, this report includes descriptions of injuries suffered during childbirth.
2: Sometimes when I remember the feeling, I will, like, a physical shudder comes over my body.
3: We first met Megan, 36 weeks pregnant and preparing for her second child. 3 years ago, she gave birth to her son, Roman. It was a low-risk pregnancy. That changed when she went into labour.
2: I can remember the feeling of the tear from my, like, from the start of the vagina all the way down to my perineum. And I remember the feeling of it actually ripping open and screaming. But the midwives didn't say anything. They didn't say stop or they weren't coaching me.
3: Megan had suffered a third degree tear. They usually require surgical repair and follow-up care to restore continence. It's still relatively rare in childbirth, but is becoming more common. Around 1 in 35 women, or 2.9%, who gave birth in England in the last year, had a third or fourth degree tear, compared with 1 in 43, or 2.3%, in 2021. That's an increase of 25%.
2: When I got back from the hospital and realised what I needed to do, I self-referred to the physio to try and get my pelvic floor back intact, which eventually I did, but it took months, like up to 9 months, to feel physically back to normal. I feel like I missed out on the newborn stage with my son because I was so sad and so traumatised and in so much pain.
3: The Chief Midwifery Officer for NHS England, Kate Brintworth, has told Sky News the NHS is taking action to transform care for pregnant women and their babies, including introducing new clinical standards to reduce avoidable harm, targeted support for services that need to improve, and work to tackle unacceptable inequalities in care and outcomes.
2: This is actually somebody's life. This is going to change somebody's life forever. They're going to remember this day forever. So it would be really nice just to be treated like a human.
3: Laura Bundock, Sky News.
0: If you've been affected by that story, do contact the Samaritans 116123 or visit samaritans.org.
1: I just want to, I guess, pay tribute to, you know, the women and the mums in particular who kind of reached out to this programme as well. As during our coverage of maternity, you know, we've read all your emails and it's really, you know, making us kind of sit up and determine even more to cover it as an issue. And with that in mind, tonight we've had a special edition of the UK Tonight on the state of maternity care. Sarah Jane Mee has been in University Hospital Coventry this week. Credit to them for letting us in, and they will present the show live from there, 8 p.m. tonight. And do get in touch. 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
0: Let's turn to the Middle East now. And again, the ceasefire is being tested as the US military says it's launched self-defence strikes on Iran and have shot down ballistic missiles and drones fired at ships and countries in the Gulf.
1: So US Central Command said strikes on the Qasem Island and the Strait of Hormuz were a response to attempted attacks on Bahrain and Kuwait.
0: In Kuwait City, debris from an intercepted missile fell into a car park. The latest attack come amid stalled ceasefire negotiations after talks on a deal to end their months-long war failed to advance over the weekend.
1: Well, Sally Lockwood spoke to the Director General of the International Atomic Energy Agency, Rafael Grossi, about the dangers of strikes on nuclear facilities.
4: The Baraka nuclear power plant was hit here around 2.5 weeks ago, and you inspected the site yesterday. How much damage was there?
5: Well, it's considerable. It's considerable. This attack with a drone, quite a big one, I should say, hit an electrical facility which is close by to one of the reactors, Unit 3. I mean, as you know, there are four reactors there. So there was a hit, quite a big one, an explosion, and because of this, one of the lines was affected. Following procedures in these cases, the unit was put in shutdown, stopped.
4: We have seen these attacks take place during this war in Bushehr nuclear power plant in Iran, Baraka here in the UAE. Mm-hmm. We've heard the threats from both sides about attacking critical energy infrastructure and power plants. Have we entered a dangerous moment in this war here in the Gulf where there could be one miscalculation which could lead to some sort of nuclear incident?
5: I would not disagree with that. We've seen how gradually this has gotten worse. The beginning, what we saw was with the 12-day war, and then at the beginning of this new episode, there were threats. Then the Bushehr nuclear power plant was impacted, and then there was a lot of concern. And now this happens. So some people are asking themselves, well, what's next?
4: When you hear the threats coming from Washington, coming from Tehran, as head of the world's nuclear watchdog, you understand better than most what those consequences could be if those threats were followed through. What would be your message to the politicians in control of this war when you see these attacks on nuclear sites, which crosses an international red line? What would be your message to them?
5: Well, the message is that this benefits no one. No one. It's not only unconscionable, but it does not bring any military advantage. Radiological accidents are transboundary in nature.
4: And, of course, the consequences could be catastrophic.
5: Absolutely, yes.
4: What are we talking?
5: Well, you know, in the case of a really radiological incident, we would be considering evacuations with a radius of hundreds of kilometers. And of course, socially speaking, you can imagine the impact, the panic, the socio-economical damage that would occur as a consequence of this. So we're not there, but we should take every measure, every step. We should, and this conversation is part of that, we should inform people of what the dangers that come associated with this are.
0: We're going to speak live to Sally in Abu Dhabi this morning for further detail. Of course, the ceasefire looking once again quite fragile. Oil prices up 1% or so, $97 on Brent off the back of it. Sally, join us live next hour.
1: Now, Vladimir Putin has been warned he can't afford to keep his war in Ukraine going at the current pace, with top officials telling the Kremlin to rein in the amount of money they're spending on defence.
0: Inside Russia, hundreds of thousands of small businesses have closed since the start of the year as the costs of the war mount. Our Russia correspondent, Ivor Bennett, in St. Petersburg, talking to people about the impact it's having on their lives.
6: Russia's economy is under pressure, and it shows. Closed cafes and shuttered shops are everywhere.
7: I'm in St. Petersburg on the main street, and all along here you see signs like this one. It means to let, and it's evidence of yet another business that has gone bust.
6: Across Russia, more than 200,000 small and medium-sized businesses closed their doors in the first 3 months of this year alone, as the costs of war in Ukraine piles up. Anastasia used to have three flower shops, but recently had to shut one because of growing costs and wilting demand.
8: It's unpleasant, very painful and frustrating. Right now there are no growth opportunities, no opportunities. I can't imagine any such opportunity at all, not a single one. Our utility bills have tripled just to add to the absurdities. Honestly, you have to be a little crazy to be an entrepreneur in 2026.
6: In beauty salons too, things are far from pretty. A rise in VAT to help fund Russia's war has increased tax bills by as much as 80 times, and many can't survive. The industry predicts a third of its businesses will fold by the end of the year.
9: I survived the 2008 crisis, 2014, the pandemic, the beginning of mobilization, the beginning of the special military operation. And I can say that there's never been a crisis like this. This is the most difficult period for Russian entrepreneurs, the most difficult.
6: Russia's invasion of Ukraine had previously helped grow its economy. Massive military spending outweighed the impact of Western sanctions. But after more than 4 years, it's getting harder to afford. Ukrainian drone strikes on Russian refineries are hitting the Kremlin's war chest. And the economy has begun to contract. The spike in oil prices due to war in the Middle East has given Moscow a boost, but experts warn it's not enough.
10: Russian economy is like a climber who's stuck above 8,000 meters. It is the altitude which mountaineers call the death zone. At this height, the human body cannot survive for long. It consumes itself faster than it can recover. And what we see with the war at the Gulf is that it provided Russian budget additional funding, additional oxygen, but it wasn't a game changer. So it's not brought this mountaineer from the death zone to the safe space.
6: And it's not just businesses seeking salvation. Consumers are too.
11: The prices for eggs, milk, meat, pasta, bread, everything has gone up.
12: Feels like it's been 10 to 15% over the past half a year.
13: Naturally, we'd like things to get cheaper. In general, as my grandmother used to say, I wish the war would end soon.
6: The government argues the slowdown is to be expected and supposedly normal after a period of high growth. But there isn't much about Russia's economy that is normal anymore. And its problems are becoming difficult to ignore. Ivor Bennett, Sky News, St. Petersburg.
1: Well, we're talking, of course, on the programme about the death of Henry Novak, stabbed, then handcuffed, as he said that he had been stabbed, as he told police officers that he couldn't breathe. And there are sometimes crimes that happen and things that happen that are so awful that it sparks a desire for a response, a change. And I think this is one of those moments. I'm glad to say that we can talk now to Sarah Jones, the Minister of State for Policing and Crime. It's great to have you on the programme today. Yeah. There's a lot to discuss. First, I just wanted to start on the protest that we saw last night. Can you just confirm how many people were arrested?
14: So two people so far have been arrested. One, as I understand it, for assaulting a police officer, one for possession of a weapon. The police will be looking at the footage from social media, from the drones that they had, and they will be considering whether there will be more arrests at a later stage.
1: The Home Secretary said that the tragedy had been hijacked. Do you agree? Or do you think it's legitimate that people feel angry?
14: I think when I viewed the footage, as most people have, you feel a mixture of sadness that then turns to anger and confusion and upset and lots of very powerful emotions. I think we have to take our lead from the family, who have been so extraordinary in the language that they have used and the way that they have behaved. And they have said they do not want this to stir up more hatred and tension. And I think we need to respect that and try and take the anger and the upset and allow justice to take its course and to put that to the use that the family have asked us to, which is to do more to tackle the epidemic of knife crime and to make sure his death results in some changes for the better.
1: Yeah, I mean, you're right about the lessons, I think. And look, you've obviously watched the video. I've watched the video. It's something that kind of stays with you. You know, he was treated as a criminal, not a victim, mm-hmm. as he was dying, mm-hmm. right? The last words he heard were his rights being read out for him. Mm-hmm. Do you think he was treated in that way because he was an 18-year-old white boy who had been accused of racism?
14: I don't know, and we need to get to the bottom of what happened, and the IOC need, IOPC need to do their investigation, be allowed to do their investigation. There is a large package of body-worn video footage that they will be looking at. There will be conversations and interviews they need to be doing with all of the police who were there, with the family, with everybody to get the proper picture. The police must treat everybody equally under the law. We need to make sure that that happens. I think in the vast, vast majority of cases, that does happen. Where it doesn't, you're right, this is one of those moments where the country is saying this feels very wrong, something needs to happen, but we must let the investigation happen to get to the bottom of it and to understand so that we can learn the right lessons.
1: I was interested you say that the law says that everyone should be treated equally, and I think that's why there's been such a focus on the anti-racism strategy, the 2025 Anti-Racism Strategy from the National Police Chiefs Council. I just want to read it because it is quite important to get a glimpse of what it said. Producing equality of policing outcomes for people from different ethnic groups by responding to individuals and communities according to their specific needs, circumstances and experiences. It does not mean treating everyone the same or being colourblind. Because I guess that feels like it's saying it's OK to not treat everyone equally.
14: Yeah, and I think it's clumsy, and I think it's right that they're reviewing it.
1: Is it clumsy or is it wrong? Because, I mean, you can say something clumsily or you can say something that is wrong. And I think some people would say the principle there is wrong.
14: I think it's right that the MPCC are looking at it.
1: What's
14: and
1: your
14: just to qualify what I think as policing minister, there is a wider piece of work called the Race Action Plan, which was put together under the previous government, which is about how do we train officers, how do we make sure everybody is mindful of the fact that there has been a history of racism in policing that we all know is well documented and that needs to be addressed. This is a quite a small sort of values document, sort of summary, and I think it's not written in the way that it should be, and it's right that it should be reviewed.
1: But I think that shouldn't be
14: taken to mean we need to rip up the whole system.
1: Yeah.
14: We don't, but I think this document is wrong.
1: You think this document is wrong?
14: I think that
1: not just clumsy. It's wrong. Okay. Just can you talk me through your conversations with the police in recent days? You must have spoken to Hampshire Police.
14: Yes, I spoke to the Chief Constable yesterday and to the Police and Crime Commissioner. Actually, they are doing their job. I think there was a particular concern that one of the police officers has been misidentified as being something to do with the case when they're nothing to do with the case, and they've actually had to move house with their family, relocate so that they can get away from potential death threats that they've been receiving. So that's another reason why we need to be really cautious. I should also thank the police for their policing last night. Very difficult circumstances. Of course, people have the right to protest, but some of those protesters were unacceptable in their behaviour. It was a difficult and very tense situation for all those police to have to navigate when they are also dealing with their day-to-day job and the response and all the investigations that they will be doing. So I think we should thank them for what they're doing.
1: Can I ask if you have sympathy for the police who were there at the scene, the ones who dealt with Henry?
14: As we know, we don't know the full picture. What we do know is there's 100,000 calls to 999 every day. The police have to respond. I've been in multiple response cars where you hear on the radio what's happening, you go, you do what you can, you have to use your best judgment, you have to use your training, and it's a difficult job. It is a scary, difficult job to do, and we should all be grateful to our police. And as I said, in the main, I think everybody gets it pretty much right in pretty difficult circumstances. But, you know, if there are things to learn here, we need to learn them.
1: I mean,
14: but we need to get to the bottom of what happened.
1: Nigel Farage says it's a cultural problem, that there is white people are not treated equally. Do you think he's right?
14: I don't think the evidence at the moment would suggest that. If you look at the facts and figures about policing, I will always listen to the police in terms of what they're saying. And the Home Secretary said yesterday, you know, we need to talk to the police, we need to talk to the Sikh community, we need to talk to knife crime campaigners, we need to understand what it is we need to do differently and better, and we will do that. The message from Henry's family that is so powerful is don't let this, you know, not this awful death should lead to something better. And that's what I'm going to be focused on. That's what the Home Secretary is focused on.
1: You mentioned there about knife crime. Vikram Digworth stabbed Henry 5 times with a 21 centimetres, I think it is, Sikh ceremonial blade. Should it have been legal for him to carry that weapon?
14: So at the moment, it's 2019 piece of legislation that came in that basically says if you are carrying certain weapon, you have a defence under the law, which is religious. It doesn't name the kirpan in legislation, but it religious purposes, work purposes. You know, if you're going to work and you have to carry a weapon of some kind, then that's a defence under the law. What the Home Secretary said yesterday is that carrying a weapon for religious purposes is one thing. Using it is a completely different thing. And the man who murdered Henry Novak is in prison now for decades, and that is totally right. There is a question, and there will be questions when we know more about him and his history and the number of weapons that were in his home. And we are looking at this more broadly, because it is very disturbing that we are seeing an increase of people who are fixated with violence, who are obsessed with violence and gathering weapons, and we are changing the law to try and tackle that. So the law has just been passed, so if you buy bulk knives, the seller has to tell the police. There are various different pieces of legislation that we're putting in place, but we need to look at these things. But and what the Home Secretary said is, let's talk to the Sikh community, let's talk to knife crime campaigners, and let's see what more we can do.
1: You make the distinction, I understand it, you know, between carrying a weapon and using a weapon. But you will know in your work with young people and knife crime that even if you're carrying a weapon, as many people think that they're carrying it for defence, if you carry a weapon, you're more likely to use it, right?
14: You are, yeah.
1: So
14: then you're more likely to be hurt yourself, actually.
1: Exactly. Yeah. So I guess my question again is, should it be legal for someone to carry a 21 centimetre blade? Mm.
14: If it's for work purposes, there might be a reason. And for religious purposes, that is the law as it stands. We need to have conversations about these things always. We're always thinking of new bits of legislation we can do to try and stop people using knife. We've just introduced a new offence of knife possession with intent, which carries a maximum sentence of 7 years. So that's a new piece of legislation we've brought in. But we will keep looking at these things. Knife crime is a scourge in our society. We've committed to halve it in a decade.
1: OK, it's been really good to have you on the programme. Thank you very much, Sarah Jones, speaking to us there. We'll continue with coverage, of course, of the Henry Novak case. Coming up as well, we'll be talking to the son of a couple who have been imprisoned in Iran as their appeal is refused.

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4: Thanks for being with us again. It's a tough watch what we're going to talk about next, but I urge you not to go away because it is really, really important that we talk about this openly, which frankly we haven't done for too long. Because the major Sky News investigation into the rising number of children suffering injuries during childbirth has found a 25% increase in women who experienced a third or fourth degree tear in the last 5 years.
5: Here with us now is Theo Clark, former MP, who chaired the Birth Trauma Inquiry and experienced it herself. A very good morning to you.
6: Good morning.
5: Thanks so much for joining us. You've experienced this, as you've been very open about in the past. If you don't mind, just tell us about the trauma, as we use that word, that it caused.
6: Well, firstly, I'm so shocked to hear those statistics. And unfortunately, Sophie, I'm one of them. I had my baby in the last 5 years and suffered from a third degree tear. And firstly, no one had explained to me what a birth injury was. I didn't really understand about risks in childbirth. And a third degree tear is a very significant birth injury. It basically means that, in effect, my baby kind of ripped me open when she came out during a vaginal delivery. And unfortunately, that meant that I went on to suffer from issues with incontinence after the birth. And really, I've had several years now of recovery post the birth. And really, life will never go back to the way that it was before. And it was excruciatingly painful. I ended up being rushed into emergency surgery, having suffered from a postpartum hemorrhage. I lost a lot of blood. And I was awake in the operating table for over 2 hours, being stitched up from this very significant tear. And it was an absolutely terrifying experience and something I wouldn't wish on anyone, which is why I'm here today, you know, still campaigning for the government to address it, because it was excruciatingly painful and it's been a long road to recovery. And unfortunately, my body will never return to how it was before the birth, which is certainly something I was not aware of when I first had my daughter.
4: Thank you, by the way, for talking about this so openly. I think it's really important. I think it's so important. It's one of these things that we, like you say, you kind of go into these things without having an open conversation. And I think that leads to some of the issues that we see then, because you kind of go in blind in a way. What would you like to see change?
6: Well, firstly, I mean, the government has this current maternity investigation. But my question has always been, you know, the government's been in power now for 2 years. There are so many recommendations in the Birth Trauma Inquiry report that I chaired in Parliament 2 years ago, which have been sat on the shelf waiting for the new health secretary to bring it in. And that's also why I've been campaigning for a maternity commissioner, because I really think we've got to have now an independent expert in government whose job it is day to day to be fighting for mums and implementing all these reforms in the NHS. And I started this debate a few months ago for a petition with Louise Thompson, who's another mum who was affected by a very traumatic birth. We had 157,000 members of the public who signed our petition, actually triggered a debate in Parliament in the last few weeks. And we also met with the previous Health Secretary, Wes Streeting. And I think it illustrates the point so well that the Health Secretary has just changed in the last few weeks. And I'm now, I think, on my 8th or 9th Health Secretary since I've been talking about this. So I really think that enough is enough. And we don't have the dedicated leadership in the political sphere to be talking and driving the action. We need to have more money. We need to have more investment in women's health. But we also need the political leadership of someone who actually cares and is gripping this day to day.
5: Just want to come back to the statistics, because, I mean, you were shocked by them. How do you think it's possible that they've been rising?
6: Well, first of all, isn't that shocking? I mean, the
5: Absolutely.
6: UK is a developed G7 country, and the fact that these statistics are getting worse, not better, is very telling, I think, about the state of maternity services. I find it deeply distressing when women write to me almost every day sharing examples of poor care, unfortunately, in maternity care. And we found that in the Birth Trauma Inquiry. when I heard from 1,300 families that wrote to us and shared evidence. I think partly it's a discussion about the culture within the NHS. I heard the mum on your previous report talking about her experience of her third degree tear. And she talked about how the midwife didn't support the baby to come out and basically were completely focused, I think, on the baby arriving and not thinking about the mum. And really, that's been the whole point of my campaign, is that I do feel that in this country we focus on the pregnant mum and the newborn baby, but not the mum post-birth who's had potentially a really difficult time. And I think we haven't had that really frank conversation in the NHS about culture and training. And I do think we need to work much better together and kind of break the silos and trust. And kind of the key thing that I learned from chairing the birth trauma inquiry was that there's very sadly still a postcode lottery in the UK in maternity care. So depending on where you currently give birth, you will actually receive a different level of care. And that's something that I wrote to the previous Prime Minister and asked them to address by launching a national maternity strategy. And I find it quite frankly outrageous that the current government hasn't implemented that when they've had every opportunity to do so. And I really hope that Baroness Amos includes these recommendations in her report at the end of the month. And also we have Donna Rockenden with her major report into Nottingham University Hospitals Trust as well in the next few weeks. So a really big moment this month in June for maternity care. And I think the government needs to urgently grip it to look after mums like myself and so many others who have unfortunately been harmed.
4: Yeah, I think the culture thing is so important. And it's actually the kind of way people have been treated. I mean, I've had such an overwhelming number of people write into me. And the one that really gets me is, you know, baby loss, which, you know, I'm sure some people watching will have experienced as well. But also the kind of small cruelties that happen afterwards that make people's experience so much worse. There was one email that came in this week that has really, really stayed with me. And I hope I can do a bit more on about how this woman was treated after, you know, a stillbirth. It's just unbelievable. Do you feel like it's a priority for Keir Starmer?
6: Well, the honest answer is I don't think the government has prioritised maternity care. I mean, on my podcast, Breaking the Taboo, every week I speak to mothers who've had a difficult experience in maternity care. And unfortunately, I've heard many stories, Sophie, like what you've just described. And I think partly it's about funding and the lack of political prioritisation by the government. But also, as I said, it's also about like training and the language that we use with patients. I mean, some of the examples I hear don't actually require more funding from the government. They actually require just more compassionate care. So things like being offered a glass of water and being put in the bed next to you, not 6 metres away when you've had a caesarean and you can't get up and walk because you've had abdominal surgery, or some of the horrific language that we've heard in the last few days of mothers basically being told, don't come in, you're being a nuisance to the service, and then they don't come in and their baby sadly passes away. I mean, that quite frankly is unacceptable language. And that's more, I think, about culture and compassion than it is about finance. But I do think the health secretary, you know, he's in only his first couple of weeks in the job. I'm really pleased that he did chair the first meeting of the maternity task force in the last few weeks. But quite frankly, this is a huge brief on his desk. And I really hope that this becomes his top priority.
5: Thea Clark, thanks so much for joining us. We really, really appreciate it. And a reminder, a special programme tonight, 8 p.m. Sarah Jane Mee hosting it from Coventry Hospital. Now, a British couple being held in prison in Iran have lost their appeal against a 10-year sentence after being found guilty of espionage. Craig and Lindsay Foreman were detained in January last year. They'd entered the country on an around-the-world motorcycle trip. We can speak now to Lindsay's son, Joe Bennett. Joe, thanks so much for joining us. You must be obviously devastated that they lost their appeal. I wonder, if I also may add, perhaps not that surprised, alas.
7: Yeah, I think, as I've said, this is all part of what I believe to be the theatre that the Iranians play. We've seen this happen multiple times. You do wish that justice prevails, but unfortunately we're now in a position where the appeal through the Revolutionary Court was unsuccessful, and it's now being progressed to the Iranian Supreme Court. The trouble we've got is that the whole experience has been very opaque throughout. We're not able to understand what was said before, but we also don't know, you know, how this progresses forward now.
5: And tell us, I mean, you said opaque about the process. What's your contact been like with your mum and stepfather of late? How are they doing? Do you know?
7: So we've had very sporadic conversations, but recently we haven't been able to speak to them at all. We're relying on sort of third party communications, that be their lawyer or family members of other detainees, to get the information. You know, Craig's nearing 4 weeks of hunger strike at the moment, and that's one of the hardest things for us as a family, is not being able to speak to him or my mum in such dire times. So having to be reliant on others is a struggle. But what we have seen is the UK embassy return recently, and we're hoping top of the list really has to be getting in and seeing them. They haven't been seen in almost 6 months now. And I think with what's going on, you know, that is top priority for us as a family, to make sure that they're both physically and mentally okay.
8: Do you think the government here, the embassy there, do you think they're doing all that they can?
7: I mean, you're stuck in a rock and a hard place when I get asked that question, because, you know, you hope that behind closed doors that these conversations are happening. And it's not lost on the family that the situation in Iran is extremely difficult to navigate. That I understand. But it's actually interesting, the guest you had on previously, you know, talked about language. And I think that's another thing that strikes me, is the Foreign Office seemed to use quite defeatist language, especially when they last spoke to my mum. And I think that's something that inherently needs to change. You know, we have to start to use different language when approaching these situations. Now, what we have to see is this not being just treated as a consular and welfare case anymore, because it's not. We're so far past that, especially now with the appeal being rejected. I think there has to be more action and solidarity with the Foreign Office moving forward.
8: Joe, thanks so much for joining us. We really appreciate it.
7: No problem. Thank you.
8: Joe Bennett, son of Lindsay Forum there. Now, we're going to take a quick break. When we come back, we're going to be talking about blood cancer and how a huge portion of the public can't identify the issues around quite a common type of it. We'll be right back.
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0: What more do you need?
8: Welcome back. A new study has highlighted a significant gap in public awareness of one of the most common blood cancers. Multiple myeloma affects more than 33,000 people across the UK.
4: But more than half of people surveyed had never even heard of it, and just one in five people correctly recognised it as a form of blood cancer.
8: Let's speak now to Dame Kelly Holmes, a multiple myeloma campaigner and, of course, former Olympic champion. It is a pleasure to have you with us.
2: Thank you very much. Thank you.
8: Tell us about multiple myeloma and why you're a campaigner for it.
2: Well, it is, as you said, the third most common blood cancer. But the signs and the symptoms are very vague because they're things that we could have all the time, like fatigue, bone pain, common infections and colds. So these are things that we go around with but don't necessarily recognise the fact that it could be something more underlying, really. And that's why I've joined forces with J&J to launch the Get Ahead of Myeloma campaign, because the thing is, if we know that there's awareness needed to happen in our day-to-day lives, you're likely to go and get checked. If you don't hear about this sort of thing, you wouldn't. My mother had it, and my mum unfortunately passed away in 2017. And what was really, one, scary, but two, so kind of the lack of awareness, understanding, is that my mum worked for the NHS for many, many years. She worked at a hospital for many, many years. And me being an athlete, thought that some of her symptoms were an achy back, you know, I'd give her a massage on the floor and think, you know, she gets complaining of her back, her lower back and her hips. And then what was happening was that she fell and she broke her arm. And again, it was just with the dog, so we just thought, oh, normal. And then she had bad pain in her rib cage and we found out she'd broken a rib. Yeah. So all these sort of symptoms were coming up and we're just like, this isn't right. It's just gone on too long. And anyway, it's fortunate that she went and had a blood test and the result was that she had multiple myeloma. And we were just, as a family, were just like, what is that? You know, because you have no idea. And it basically is, it weakens the bone and the immune system. So the white blood cell count's obviously a lot higher, but it weakens bones. And it's within the bone marrow. So, of course, how do they test it? Because if you just have a normal blood test, it's not going to show that up. But once you've seen these ongoing symptoms, they're going to do further tests and then it's going to come out.
4: But like you say, these are not things that you would necessarily flag. You know,
2: no.
4: Being tired, being achy, this is part of life, particularly as you get a bit older as well, right?
2: Yeah, I mean, the thing is, it used to be 65 and over was the common sort of age. My mum was 62 when she got diagnosed, but they say that you might have it for many years before that. But actually, one of the surveys is saying that 18 to 29 is becoming a age where it's getting diagnosed, which they don't know why, of course. And obviously, with the younger generation, there's so many other factors that might be there. But the fact that it could happen to anybody, you know, they also say that 2 to 3 times likely to happen in black people. Well, my mother was white. Yeah. You know, so actually, I think it's about those signs. You know, you're not going to go through a red light because it's a warning not to do it. So if you're seeing warnings in your body, why aren't you going to go and get that checked?
8: And just what are the core warning signs that people should look out for?
2: It's fatigue,
8: yeah,
2: body pains and recurring infections. They are so vague, and that's the thing, because we all go around. And not being funny, women, and I, as a particular age, through the menopause, I have had body pains galore. Now, even with my mother having passed away, I wouldn't think, oh, I need to go and get a test there. But actually, in my head now, it's like, why wouldn't I test for anything?
4: Go and do it after this.
2: Yeah, go and do it. And it's an incurable cancer. So this is what people need to know. It's incurable, but it's treatable. Mm. But it's only going to be treatable, and you're only going to survive it if you get early diagnosis.
4: Talk to me a bit about your mum. I love seeing those pictures of you with her. Oh. You said that she, what did she do in the NHS?
2: So she basically worked within the X-ray department for many years. She was in two hospitals. She loved it. And while she was diagnosed, she basically was lucky enough to have one of the surgeons come and speak to her about it. But she loved her job.
4: And I guess she was very supportive of you and your own, like, athletic career, right?
2: Yeah, she was so proud. I mean, she had me when she was 17, so she was a young mum. You have all those highs and lows of being so close. But she was so proud of me, you know, without a doubt. And I hope that she's as proud, or if not proud, of me for doing something that's so meaningful to so many families, but also in her memory, really, because I didn't know about it. It's affected our family. I've seen the effect it has on other families, the patients and those around. And I want people just to be aware of those common things and just go and get tested. And actually, can I just say there is a, myeloma awareness week's coming up, but if people are thinking they've got symptoms, if you go on myeloma.org.uk/warning, there's a useful symptom translator that you can discuss with your doctor. So once you see all those symptoms, you can actually take that to the doctor and say, I've got these, could you test maybe for myeloma?
8: No, really, really important to flag that. And by the way, your mum, I have no doubt, would have been immensely proud of you, because the whole nation is and was. I still remember that, an epic double gold in Athens. And I hope you don't mind, I just wanted to ask, in light of, you know, it's not the Olympics coming up, the World Cup coming up, just the way that you managed to deal with the, because we're so proud of you, because we put so much pressure on you.
2: Yeah, we did.
8: And then you delivered. What's your tip to the England team? There's a lot of hope and expectation of how you deal with that weight of expectation.
2: I suppose the noise externally isn't as big as the noise internally. And I think for people, you know, like the England team and that, they have to get rid of that expectation, because the pressure becomes too much. You do things that you wouldn't normally do. You make mistakes that aren't something that you've done in training or the normality. So I think as much as it's, you know, feels difficult as an individual performing, you know, the expectation that's put on side, that can't help you. Mm. You know what I mean? Those people willing you to do well obviously heightens up that kind of belief mechanism, that team effect, that, yeah, we can do this. But actually, you know, the professional athletes have got to get it right at the right time. You've got to remember that you're not the only people that are playing, you're not the only person trying to go for gold. Everyone else around it is. Right. And so you've got to stick with the professional mindset of, we've got to be our best. We've still got the Commonwealth Games this year. We've got the European Champs. There's so much sport happening. We all want our countries to win, don't we?
4: Yeah. And apologies, because me and Wilf are definitely some of those people putting the pressure, external pressure.
8: I'm definitely the worst offender on that. Dame Kelly Holmes, real pleasure. Thanks so much for joining us. Great to have you here with us.
4: Lovely to speak to Kelly Holmes. Lots more coming up in just a few moments' time. Don't go anywhere. We'll bring you the rest of the day news in just a couple of moments.
1: We're trying to see as much as we can.
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26: I've been waiting for this for 2 years. 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
27: 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War isn't pretty.

0: Good morning, it's 8 o'clock. Welcome to Mornings with Bridge and Frost.
1: With Sophie and Wilf, a very good morning from me as well.
0: Anger over the tragic death of Henry Novak as demonstrators in Southampton clash with police.
1: There's growing scrutiny of the police and calls to review anti-racism guidance in the wake of his murder.
0: US military launches strikes on Iran as Iranian ballistic missiles and drones are shot down over countries in the Gulf.
1: Sky News investigates the alarming rise in women suffering serious injuries during childbirth.
0: Plus, could a bumblebee replace Winston Churchill? Can we look at plans for new designs on our banknotes?
1: A very good morning to you and welcome to the programme. Well, the tragic murder of the 18-year-old Henry Novak has captured the nation. The 18-year-old boy stabbed in Southampton and handcuffed as he lay dying. Questions are being asked about potential two-tier policing system in the UK.
0: Last night, there were angry protests near to where Henry was killed. Police were pelted with bottles and bricks. The Home Secretary condemned what she called the hijacking of a tragedy. And this morning, the policing minister told us that two people were arrested.
1: Take a look at some of these pictures. You can see the clashes between police and protesters, forcing officers back from the line they've been holding. More than 1,000 people were at the protests, which were organised following the release of police body camera footage on Monday that showed police handcuffing Henry in the moments before his death.
0: Now, when a crime like this happens, questions are asked and people try and work out what lessons need to be learned. And one of them is around the policing and the reaction by the police in the immediate aftermath of the stabbing. And one of the particular things is the police anti-racism guidance, the action plan that officers follow. This morning, police chiefs have said they're reviewing the language in it.
1: This is an extract from it. It says, producing equality of policing outcomes for people from different ethnic groups by responding to individuals and communities according to their specific needs, circumstances and experiences, with understanding that these will be racialised and with the aim of reducing harm. It does not mean treating everyone the same or being colourblind.
0: Well, I put that to Sarah Jones, the policing and crime minister. This is what she had to say.
2: There is a wider piece of work called the Race Action Plan, which was put together under the previous government, which is about how do we train officers, how do we make sure everybody is mindful of the fact that there has been a history of racism in policing that we all know is well documented and that needs to be addressed. This is a quite a small sort of values document, sort of summary, and I think it's not written in the way that it should be, and it's right that it should be reviewed.
0: But I think that shouldn't
2: be taken to mean we need to rip up the whole system.
0: Yeah.
2: We don't, but I think this document is wrong.
1: Well, Ollie and Ali are both here, so we can discuss this a bit further. Ollie, just come to you first of all. Bring us up to speed on the scale of the protests last night.
3: So an estimated 1,000 to 1,500 people attended these protests last night. What started off as peaceful speeches that were being held outside of Southampton Central Police Station, we saw there Tommy Robinson, also known as Stephen Maxie Lennon, along with the actor-turned-activist Lawrence Fox. Those protesters then moved from the Central Police Station to the area where Henry Novak was stabbed to death. And it was at that

0: one point, a wheelie being thrown at police officers who repeatedly had to withdraw from their lines. They weren't able to hold the lines because there were so many people who were there. Quite tense scenes that we could see unfolding on our screen at the moment. And the policing minister, Sarah Jones, confirmed this morning that two people were arrested, one for assault, one for carrying an offensive weapon, with the warning that there could be further arrests to come as the police trawl through the CCTV and the drone footage that they have from this incident.
1: Ali, I just wanted to kind of sort of zoom out as well, because there are so many things that have been thrown up by this, and we just heard Sarah Jones there talking about the language in this police guidance. She said it was wrong. Right.
2: Yeah, I mean, that was really stark because this morning, source close to Home Secretary saying it was clumsy. That was the word that she initially used. You pushed her and then eventually she did say that it was wrong. I think it's really important to be really clear about what we're talking about. This is it. It's 5 or 6 pages long and it is guidance that adds to this, which is the big race action plan. Which obviously responded to, you know, decades of racism in the police. But she has said the wording is wrong. I mean, you read it out there. So obviously that is something the government is going to be looking at. But it's a massive test for the Home Secretary and the Prime Minister to try to do this in a nuanced, balanced way to, you know, address the problems, but without stoking up something bigger.
1: Yeah, and actually, to be honest, seeing the two documents is quite informative, yeah. Isn't it? Like, this is the kind of the guidance alongside the main piece. If that makes sense.
2: Said we shouldn't rip up this main piece of work for this smaller piece of work.
3: I guess the other pressure on politicians is that they're being pressed, understandably, for what they think on this. Before, Ollie, we've had the IOPC investigation, and I guess central to the IOPC, this is the Independent Office for the Police, investigation will be whether that guidance that the policing minister said the wording of was wrong is the central reason why Henry was so appallingly treated by police on the scene.
0: Yeah, whether those officers who were responding took the words as verbatim, that it doesn't mean that everybody's treated equally, instead listening to the perpetrator and that claim that he was racially abused and giving that more prominence than the person who said that he'd been stabbed 9 times and said that he couldn't breathe repeatedly. And that is where a lot of the pain and hurt has come for the family, because they certainly believe that the police have got more questions to answer. That IOPC investigation, though, could potentially take quite a bit of time. They are speaking to the 4 officers who were involved, and we learned yesterday one of those officers has since resigned, 3 of them remaining with Hampshire Police at the minute.
3: It's really so difficult for the Home Secretary, for the Prime Minister. I thought the policing minister, Sarah Jones, did pretty well in that seat earlier to comment when we don't have the results of these things. At the same time, there's a bit of a vacuum from the Prime Minister at the moment. I mean,
2: yeah.
3: He did make a statement last night.
2: He was accused of not speaking quickly enough, but of course, you know, there was an ongoing court investigation.
3: Oh, I think we've been very clear about that,
2: yeah.
3: By the way. Obviously, the reason in past weeks why legitimately nothing has been said is the court
1: including
3: case.
1: Including by us.
2: Exactly.
3: Exactly. The court case obviously had to finish, and it's right, by the way, because you could prejudice the investigation and the perpetrator could get off if you get it wrong. But time moves quickly, but in the last 24 hours, I guess it's just an open question, like, will we be hearing more specifically from the PM in more detail on this, which I think it's fair to say there hasn't been much detail yet.
2: Yeah, I think we are. It's definitely going to come up, I would imagine, at Prime Minister's questions. So I think we will hear about it in that context. He's going to continue to be asked about it, as will the Home Secretary. I should actually just read you a statement from the Home Secretary. She said there can be no justification for hijacking this tragedy to stir up violence and disorder. Those responsible can expect to face the full force of the law. I thank the police who have tonight shown great bravery and calm in the face of disgraceful violence directed at them. I think, you know, you could draw the parallel that she is talking there about Nigel Farage, which we also saw Kemi Badenoch saying that things shouldn't be whipped up. These were the words by Nigel Farage, asking people to react with pure cold rage, which many are saying, you know, is that incitement. I should say, you know, Nigel Farage has gone out of his way to distance himself from Tommy Robinson, who led these protests. I think there is a big challenge for reform here to show that they are being balanced. But people I've spoken to in reform see this as an opportunity for them and a dividing line for them.
1: Ali, thank you very much. And Oliver, thank you too. And now today on Sky News, we're going to be talking a lot about maternity care. It's something that we think is very important. We're not going to be shying away from it.

0: teams are spending 2 days inside Coventry Hospital talking to families and healthcare workers about their experiences. And it comes as an investigation by Sky News has found that across England, there's a rising number of women suffering injuries in childbirth.
1: Sky News has analysed NHS data, finding a 25% rise in women who experienced a third or fourth degree tear in the past 5 years. Our health correspondent, Laura Bunduck, spoke to one mother who suffered a third degree tear about the lasting impact the injury has had on her life. A warning, this report describes injuries suffered during childbirth.
2: Sometimes when I remember the feeling, I will, like, a physical shudder comes over my body.
3: We first met Megan, 36 weeks pregnant and preparing for her second child. 3 years ago, she gave birth to her son, Roman. It was a low-risk pregnancy. That changed when she went into labour.
2: I can remember the feeling of the tear from my, like, from the start of the vagina all the way down to my perineum. And I remember the feeling of it actually ripping open and screaming. But the midwives didn't say anything. They didn't say stop, or they weren't coaching me.
3: Megan had suffered a third degree tear. They usually require surgical repair and follow-up care to restore continence. It's still relatively rare in childbirth, but is becoming more common. Around 1 in 35 women, or 2.9%, who gave birth in England in the last year, had a third or fourth degree tear, compared with 1 in 43, or 2.3%, in 2021. That's an increase of 25%.
2: When I got back from the hospital and realised what I needed to do, I self-referred to the physio to try and get my pelvic floor back intact, which eventually I did, but it took months, like up to 9 months, to feel physically back to normal. I feel like I missed out on the newborn stage with my son because I was so sad and so traumatised and in so much pain.
3: The Chief Midwifery Officer for NHS England, Kate Brintworth, has told Sky News the NHS is taking action to transform care for pregnant women and their babies, including introducing new clinical standards to reduce avoidable harm, targeted support for services that need to improve, and work to tackle unacceptable inequalities in care and outcomes.
2: This is actually somebody's life. This is going to change somebody's life forever. They're going to remember this day forever. So it would be really nice just to be treated like a human.
3: Laura Bundock, Sky News.
0: Let's talk now to our health correspondent, Laura Bundock. Laura, can I just say I'm so glad we're doing this. I'm really, really so glad we're doing this. I'm so glad we're talking openly about birth injuries. I'm so glad you're talking to us here from the hospital. What should we be expecting later?
4: Well, hello, good morning from University Hospital Coventry. We're going to be live here all day, given this really rare access to all aspects of the service here, which will hopefully give us a snapshot of what life is really like on maternity wards. We'll be speaking to staff at every level and also the expectant and new parents they're caring for. And as we know, this could not come at a more important time. Maternity services are currently under national review following a series of scandals and damning reports. We know that for too long, too many families have been failed within the maternity system. Now, here at Coventry, it's a big unit. 5,000 babies are born here every year, and it takes a very diverse population. It's a specialist centre taking some of the most complex, difficult cases. It is also, unlike many maternity units, doing well at the moment. It was rated good in its last inspection report, but there is always room for improvement. We know that staffing levels here are a challenge, like the wider NHS, as is the recruitment and retention of staff. And we know how much staff matters to people. The Sky News data and forensics team analysed over 370,000 online conversations about maternity, and staff was the most discussed topic. 37% of those conversations were about staff. So hopefully today we will be hearing from and speaking to the staff here, finding out what those challenges are and what they're doing to try and resolve them. They've already had a very busy morning here. I can tell you that as of now, three babies have been born here with another due imminently. So we'll be finding out more as we are live here in Coventry all day.
1: Laura, we look forward to the coverage building up, of course, as shown on your screen there, 8 p.m, Sarah Jane's special programme tonight. And if you've been affected by that story, you can contact the Samaritans 116123 or visit samaritans.org.
0: Also just want to pay tribute to Coventry as well. You know, Coventry, for letting us in there, it's exactly the kind of openness that I think we should be welcoming in the health service, by the way. Just to reiterate that special edition of the UK Tonight on the state of maternity care. Sarah Jane Mee has been in University Hospital Coventry this week and will present the show live from there. That's at 8 p.m. tonight.
1: Now, if you would like to share your own story on it, do email us in maternitystories@sky.uk. We're going to turn to the Middle East now. And again, the ceasefire is being tested as the US military says it's launched self-defense strikes on Iran and have shot down ballistic missiles and drones fired at ships and countries in the Gulf.
0: So the US Central Command said strikes on Qushem Island on the Strait of Hormuz were a response to attempted attacks on Bahrain and Kuwait.
1: In Kuwait City, debris from an intercepted missile fell into a car park. The latest attacks come amid stalled ceasefire negotiations after talks on a deal to end their months-long war failed to advance over the weekend.
0: Well, we can talk now to our correspondent Sally Lockwood, who is in Abu Dhabi for us. Sally, just bring us up to speed with the latest.
5: Yeah, these events are beginning to look alarmingly routine for this region during this ceasefire. Kuwait has had a third round of incoming fire in the space of a week, and this time they've been hit. Reports this morning that Kuwait International Airport has been hit in this latest round of attacks from Iran, and it's resulted in the airport closing, suspending flights for an indefinite period of time, and it only reopened on the 1st of June after being badly hit in this war. And of course, this is after another exchange of fire around the Strait of Hormuz between the US and Iran. The Revolutionary Guard claimed that they managed to hit a US naval headquarters in Bahrain. US Central Command have come out and said that's absolutely not true. But certainly it seems this morning that Kuwait International Airport has been hit, causing significant disruption. Many Kuwaitis and people who are residents of Kuwait are still away travelling from the Eid holidays, and it's going to cause significant impact to many civilians living in Kuwait and the wider region. But there's also significant concern about the attacks that we've seen on nuclear sites in this war. We've seen attacks on the Bushehr nuclear power plant in Iran during the war, and then the Baraka nuclear power plant here in the UAE was hit around 2.5 weeks ago. The head of the nuclear watchdog, Rafael Grossi, is currently in the UAE. He's inspected the site. He said to me the impact was considerable. A drone did manage to hit near one of the inner perimeter and set fire to an external generator. He said that there was some significant impact, and he's over here monitoring the situation, and he's on his way to Riyadh today as well. He's doing a tour of the Gulf. But he sat down to speak to us about his concerns about nuclear sites being attacked in this war and how it's an international red line, and he really wants to send a message that this just cannot become normalised, and the fallout of this could be catastrophic.
0: Ali,
5: the Baraka nuclear power plant was hit here around 2.5 weeks ago, and you inspected the site yesterday. How much damage was there?
6: Well, it's considerable. It's considerable. This attack with a drone, quite a big one, I should say, hit impact an electrical facility which is close by to one of the reactors, Unit 3. I mean, as you know, there are four reactors there. So there was a hit, quite a big one, an explosion, and because of this, one of the lines was affected. Following the procedures in these cases, the unit was put in shutdown, stopped.
5: We have seen these attacks take place during this war in Bushehr nuclear power plant in Iran, Baraka here in the UAE. Mm-hmm. We've heard the threats from both sides about attacking critical energy infrastructure and power plants. Have we entered a dangerous moment in this war here in the Gulf where there could be one miscalculation which could lead to some sort of nuclear incident?
6: I would not disagree with that. We've seen that how gradually this has gotten worse. The beginning, what we saw was with the 12-day war, and then at the beginning of this new episode, there were threats. Then the Bushehr nuclear power plant was impacted, and then there was a lot of concern. And now this happens. So some people are asking themselves, well, what's next?
5: When you hear the threats coming from Washington, coming from Tehran, as head of the world's nuclear watchdog, you understand better than most what those consequences could be if those threats were followed through. What would be your message to the politicians in control of this war when you see these attacks on nuclear sites, which crosses an international red line? What would be your message to them?
6: Well, the message is that this benefits no one. No one. It's not only unconscionable, but it does not bring any military advantage. Radiological accidents are transboundary in nature.
5: And, of course, the consequences could be catastrophic.
6: Absolutely, yes.
5: What are we talking?
6: Well, you know, in the case of a really radiological incident, we would be considering evacuations with a radius of hundreds of kilometers. And, of course, socially speaking, you can imagine the impact, the panic, the socio-economical damage that would occur as a consequence of this. So we're not there, but we should take every measure, every step. We should, and this conversation is part of that, we should inform people of what the dangers that come associated with this are.
0: Sally Lockwood's interview there. Now, of course, we've been talking a lot about maternity on the programme today, looking at our investigation into the rising number of women suffering injuries during childbirth that found a 25% rise in those experiencing a third or fourth degree tear in the last 5 years. And we're broadcasting from University Hospitals at Coventry today, where we can talk to Tracy Brigstock, Chief Nursing Officer. First of all, can I just say thank you for your openness and transparency in allowing us to see the incredible work that you guys do at Coventry, I'm sure, every day. Just talk us through why you think it's important for that kind of transparency to happen.
7: So, good morning to all of your viewers, and we're really pleased to host the programme from Coventry Hospital this morning. We provide a high range of services across Coventry and Warwickshire, and our maternity services cover complex patient needs as well as those more sort of simple routine. But we're really, really focused on personalisation and the quality of the patient care and services that we provide here at Coventry Hospital. I think what's really important is that we use the opportunity and extend the opportunity to work with our patients and service users and really listen to what matters to our local community and the service that they wish us to provide, and also receive feedback on how well we're doing as well, and really be transparent in that.
0: Yeah, I feel like the transparency is so important because, you know, you do hear that from people where things have gone wrong, that actually the way that the NHS deals with that in an open way is so important. And if it doesn't, then that's a problem. What do you think needs to change when it comes to maternity care? Because, look, we've got the data on mums having tears. We've got the data on the number of mums dying going up. From your own experience, what should change?
7: I think it's understanding the local population that you serve. Each area has its own demographics, its own makeup of different ethnicity mix. You'll know that Coventry is one of the most deprived areas in the country in terms of the postcodes that we serve. So it's really important you understand the local community and work with local MAMHSA groups, the Maternity Voices Partnership and our local services to really have a comprehensive service that isn't just about hospital care, but also one that takes patients and their families throughout the range of the services. So that's from pregnancy all the way through to post-pregnancy, and really understanding that, because each pregnancy is different. It's unique to the individual. And also it's really important that we don't take anything for granted in that, and we remain curious. I think also there's an opportunity to standardise that how we learn together. I think that's critical in terms of the training and education we provide for our midwives and also our broader maternity services team. So learning together builds that real strong bond and leadership to ensure that mistakes are less likely to happen, and actually providing real the opportunity to work together collaboratively, but also to be really curious of when things don't go so well, and to really interrogate those to get the most learning out of that. And that's what we owe to our families and our local communities.
8: We've had, I think it's fair to say, a bit of a, you know, ever-going, growing kind of roundabout of ministers in the Department for Health. We've got a new one coming in. Is that a problem, you know, the political leadership? We've had all these reviews, we've got the health secretary changing every 5 minutes. Is that a problem?
7: I think that in the round and with experience, it's actually navigating that course throughout whichever political leadership is around us. It's really staying true to what matters on the ground. It's the relationships that you form with patients, families and carers, and also how you invest in the midwives that you employ. It's really vital you don't get distracted by some of the noise or the constant change, but also each government and each change might bring a different lens that adds more value. So it shouldn't be discounted in terms of the value and worth that that also brings to the actual maternity services going forward.
8: Just say thank you again for talking to us on mornings, but also thank you in the main for allowing Sky News access to Coventry University Hospital. I mean, it's exactly the kind of thing I believe that needs to happen more in the NHS. So we thank you for that.
7: Thank you.
1: Reminder, special programme coming tonight, 8 p.m. From Coventry Hospital with Sarah, Jane and Laura as well. After the break, we're going to speak to the MP Tan Desi as anger grows about the murder of the student Henry Novak. That's next.

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2: Welcome back. Ahead of a long-awaited government decision on whether to ban social media for under-16s, research by YouSwitch shows parents are feeling pressured to give their children mobile phones. More than a quarter of parents admit they hand their children a smartphone because their classmates already have one.
3: Well, we talk now to the London 2012 gold medalist and father of three, Greg Rutherford. We'll probably try and squeeze in a few sports questions at the end. But this is a really important subject. Just talk us through why it is you decided to come out here and talk about it today.
4: Yeah, it's a massive thing. I think as a parent myself and somebody that's going through a situation now where my eldest boy, who's 11, is constantly badgering about having a phone. And I sit very much on the side of him not having a phone as of yet. Not saying that he never will, but not to have one at the moment due to the pressures and strains that can come with that. But it's also obviously the amount that the parents are feeling about it. And that's something that I think a lot of parents don't really fully understand the implications that can come with it. They feel a lot of stress of the potential issues that could come with having a phone too soon. And the actual need for it. I think there's a lot, we see it, especially kids, they love tech and want to be involved in things, and they try and pushing this need themselves and actually probably getting them exposed to it too early, as well, as we can see, can be a problem.
2: How often do you hear that excuse from your 11-year-old or that quite legitimate argument? But all my mates have one.
4: Yeah, massive. That is a big part of it as well. And I've seen it firsthand, which has been really, really interesting for me. Over the last year or so, a lot of his friends have now got phones. But the negativity side of it that I've seen is them constantly looking at it, constantly being fixed to it. Might be out and about. I took one of his friends out last year, me, him. We went out and hung out with my son, of course, and we were out there. And the entire time, he was staring at his phone. Then my son started watching his phone as well. And I'm trying to take that for a day out. And they're completely consumed by that. And that's something where I think that can become the big issue. I appreciate for some that people think about safety and things like that. But I think for a lot of children, too soon, it can be too much.
3: The thing that we always... The other argument which we always get is that this is parenting. Parents should be tougher. But I think it perhaps doesn't really... understand, A, you know, the pressures that you get if everyone else in your class has got one and everyone's on WhatsApp groups that your own child isn't on. But also, your child is influenced by their peers, right? So if you've got boys, for example, watching inappropriate stuff online, that influences the 13-year-old girls. Or if you've got girls who are continuing the, you know, kind of... I'm trying to work out how to say this with a word I'm allowed on TV. You know, the kind of slightly vindictive behaviour you sometimes get, bullying or whatever, after school, that impacts your child too, right? So it's kind of like a whole society thing.
4: Yeah, absolutely. It's something that if they're exposed to things that they fully don't understand or that can cause issues for them, we can really cause problems for them. It's going long term as well. We don't want children glued to screens too much. We want them outside, want them active as much as possible. But I think as well, it's having the information as parents to actually give them the best opportunity, knowing the safety features. The smart screen tool that YouSwitch have now added onto the website is something that means that parents can go in and actually see what they can do with the current phone the children already may have or they may be using for them, or things around their broadband, etc., where you can actually make sure that you have the right tools in place in order to make it as less dangerous as possible.
2: Would the simplest thing be for the government to ban either smartphones or, more likely in consideration, social media for under-16s?
4: I think it's really difficult, isn't it? Again, of course, I'm not across policy or anything like that, but it's something that, for me, my children won't be having access to social media or anything until they're significantly older. I think probably because of the position I've been in at certain times, I've seen the very dark side of social media, as well as seeing the great things that come with it as well, and it can be a brilliant tool. But I think that, from my opinion, for my children, there is absolutely no need for them to have access to it as it currently stands.
3: I'll step in to ask you just finally a sports-related question. Cool. Me and Wilf were talking before. We just remember...
2: Super Saturday was
3: Super
2: the high
3: Saturday
2: point of life.
3: You
2: not just sporting
3: that...
2: fandom.
3: It was
2: so epic.
3: It was amazing.
2: It was so epic.
3: And you getting that gold medal, it was just unbelievable. You know, you kind of got the players from, you know, England, Scotland, you know, at the World Cup later. Mm. What's your advice? Do you need to go for gold, believe that you can get gold or win the World Cup? Or actually, is that pressure too much?
4: No, they'll all have that inherent belief. Like, this is the big thing. No athlete in any sport goes anywhere to lose. Now, there is obviously points you can be realistic about certain things. If you're going into an Olympic Games, for example, and, I don't know, you're doing the long jump, you've never jumped anywhere near as close to anybody else, maybe that's less realistic. But fundamentally, they'll be going in with the mindset to win. We'll be the ones adding the pressure, but they will put way more pressure on themselves than any of us ever can. And that's a great coping mechanism. But the biggest piece of advice I give to anybody involved in any major sporting event, do not change anything now. All of the hard work has been done. Don't change, don't work any harder. Don't try and add any new drills or new things. Stick to what you know. Stick to what got you to where you are. And that will see you through.
2: Take us back to that moment. We were sort of saying the nation sort of peaked maybe at that. We're going to peak again, but we're sort of...
3: It was a high point.
2: But I guess it's not just the unbelievable glory of an Olympic gold medal. It was the moment, the stadium. I mean, it just must have been electric.
4: Yeah, you're making me smile now. It's one of those, because it does take you back to some really special memories. And what I would sort of say to people as well, for everybody that was watching that, and we're very lucky at the Olympics. You get up to 1 billion people will watch the Olympic Games. I mean, that's an incredible thing to think about around the world. For me, though, I stood in the middle of that stadium looking out as all of the madness and everything that came with winning that gold medal was taking place. And I'm trying to process something which is it's the biggest moment of my life sportingly. And watching how everybody else reacted and feeling that, I mean, it's one of the most unbelievably special moments you could ever feel. I think a lot of people now as well, they say, do you miss it? I'm about to turn 40. My athletic days are very long behind me. I don't miss the idea of jumping into a sandpit anymore. I don't miss any of that. What I miss is walking into a stadium, people cheering for you, and that feeling when you've achieved that thing you've worked so incredibly hard for. It's a really, really special feeling. And the London Olympic Games will forever, for me, and I think for many, many athletes, be the crown and glory in their careers.
2: Yeah. Well, thank you for delivering the glory for a nation. And that's you, Mo, Jessica. Oh, God, it was a good day.
3: It was a great day.
5: Anyway. Any long jumpers in your family?
4: Possibly. My daughter, funny enough, now, she's only five. I mean, it's all about keeping sport very, very fun for all of them. But she loves the jumping.
3: Oh, that's good.
4: So we'll see.
3: There you go.
4: 20 years' time.
2: Just has to keep her off the smartphone.
4: Yeah, absolutely.
2: Greg, great stuff. Thanks so much for joining us. We're going to switch back to our much more serious story now, of course, the top story of the day of the week. Certainly the tragic murder of the 18-year-old Henry Novak. Protest breaking out in Southampton last night, seeing two people arrested. Let's speak now to the MP Tan Desi, chair of the Defence Select Committee as well. Very good morning to you. Thanks so much for joining us. Vikram Digwa, who murdered Henry Novak with a dangerous 8-inch blade, like many other senior members of the Sikh community in Southampton and elsewhere, immediately and unrelentingly condemn him, like all murderers.
6: Well, definitely. I think, Wilf, first of all, I am deeply saddened and shocked by this brutal murder of Henry Novak, and indeed my heartfelt sympathies and prayers are with the Novak family. And many of us are aware that this life tragically taken away at such a young age when somebody had so much potential. And the Novak family's grief was exacerbated by him being wrongly handcuffed by the police, who unfortunately had been taken in by the lies of Vikram Digwa and some of his family members. And that actually stripped from Henry the dignity in his final agonizing moments. And that's something that should never be allowed to happen again. But I also want to place on record, Wilf, by yourself, my sincere gratitude and thanks to the Novak family, in particular Mr. Novak, for the dignity, the poise, the magnanimity that he showed when he made his statement, because many of us were listening intently to his every single word, because there had been too many people who were looking to divide communities. But how he said he didn't want this murder to lead to division or hatred or tension. And this wasn't about Sikhism. It's not about racism. It's about the murder committed by one violent individual. And that is why I'm extremely grateful on behalf of the Sikh community, many of my Slough constituents who are Sikh, many of them fear not just shame because it's been committed by somebody of the Sikh community, somebody who's visibly Sikh as well. Mm-hmm. On top of that, they're going through shock. But the fear now for many of them, because of the calls from the likes of Reform, Restore and some of the other parties about banning the Kirpan, the ceremonial Sikh dagger, which, by the way, wasn't even used in this brutal murder. But they're now fearful of their ability to freely and peacefully practice their faith. And I want to also say, via yourself, Wilf, that people need to be aware that the murder weapon was actually a peshkabz, which is an Indo-Persian, highly deadly and dangerous weapon, which was used centuries ago in battles to pierce through body armour. And that's why Henry had no chance of survival, because it leads to significant internal bleeding. And it was used by somebody with an obsession with dangerous weapons. And as Mr. Novak said, we need to tackle knife crime, something that many of us have been calling on for years.
2: I mean, hear, hear for all your praise of Henry's family and his father in particular. I think everyone agrees, they've been unbelievable. As you said, the blade that the murderer of Ikram Dikwa used was not a Kirpan. It was a big 8-inch dangerous knife. Sikhs can carry a Kirpan. Just clarify for our viewers what that is, because there is some confusion between it.
6: Definitely. Well, look, for well over a century, Sikhs have been residing within Great Britain. Many of my family members, from grandparents to parents, they've been freely practicing their faith. They fought long and hard to get within British law exemptions for the turban, as well as the kirpan. The kirpan, by the way, is only worn by fully baptised Amritdhari Sikhs, those who actually commit to a disciplined way of life, spirituality, not just waking up early in the morning, to have a strong work ethic and much more besides. And that special exemption is there just for those articles of faith. It doesn't give a carte blanche to every single Tom, Dick and Harry out there to be carrying the kirpan. And also, Wilf, you're aware, how many instances for well over a century have there been of Sikhs incorrectly or dangerously using a kirpan? Mm-hmm. And also, as I had to point out to the chamber, because I'm fully aware of the pile-on and the attacks on the Sikh community on social media, which has led to a lot of fear within the community, where certain individuals and parties, like I said, Reform, Restore and the far right, actually scapegoating and throwing under the bus an entire community for the actions of one individual. And that's why we need to speak out, because wearing that the turban and the kirpan, that's what hundreds of thousands of Sikh soldiers who fought bravely alongside British troops during both world wars, tens of thousands who made the ultimate sacrifices wearing those same articles of faith for the freedom of this country. And that's why those people, rather than get into disinformation, they need to get a history lesson.
2: Can I just put all of the Sikh aspects aside? The type of knife, everything. Because, again, there's a lot of issues out there with this case. It's complicated and multifaceted. Can you understand the very deep, broad anger and the questions around it, which need to be further investigated, about whether or not there was some level of influence from police guidance on how to police certain things, and to the very fact that Henry was clearly treated as a perpetrator, not a victim, in that immediate moment when the police arrived? It's a completely different issue, but can you understand that and therefore the police arrived? It's a completely different issue, but can you understand that and therefore the broad anger that the nation feels?
6: 100%, and many of us feel that same anger. and angst at the actions of the police that night. But many, like I said, they'd been taken in by the lies of the murderer and some of his family members, claiming racism when we know that you know, the person, rather than calling the ambulance, as he should have, after having used this long dagger, he called the police and then ended up spinning this yarn. And look, we're also aware that we need to make sure that the public debate, the discourse, is conducted in a sensible way rather than individuals politicising people's pain. Mm-hmm. And we saw this after Southport as well. But what we do need to do is to make sure that the police is there to serve everybody equally. I, for the last 9-odd years that I've been serving as a Member of Parliament, there have been various instances where we've called out the police, whether it's racism against black people or brown people or white people or processes not being correctly followed. So I think there's something there for the police to have a very deep introspection as to what mm-hmm. happened here. And but also, Wilf, it doesn't exclude somebody issuing death threats to our serving police officers. It doesn't permit violence against them, as some of what we've seen in Southampton. Mm-hmm. And that's just individuals who are using this tragedy for their own nefarious ends.
2: As you're alluding to there, we need to wait for what the IOPC concludes as well with a lot of this. Can I ask, just to round this off, and I think it's been so enlightening to have your very clear and considered view on all of this. I sort of, on this question, just want to put aside anybody that might be trying to make a moment out of this and exaggerate things or misrepresent things. And in a country that so clearly is trying to clamp down on knife crime, all parties for 2 decades, including the Labour Party and government in recent years, can you understand some people's, I guess, confusion or dissatisfaction or even, frankly, surprise at the fact that those laws can treat certain people differently?
6: Well, I completely understand people's surprise, but that also corroborates my previous fact that for well over a century, Sikhs have been carrying the kirpan. There haven't been instances. In fact, this was debated ad nauseum within Parliament. We had lots and lots of meetings under the previous Conservative government as well, when we had the passing of the Offensive Weapons Bill, which became an act. And all of these things were looked at. There are certain exemptions, but only for ceremonial purposes. I know that, for example, our good Scottish people, and there are various other exemptions that are there. They're very reasonable. It's had a very, very rigorous debate in Parliament. And that's why I'm at pains to say that what's happened here, and I want to reassure the wider British public, is not using the kirpan. It was using a very dangerous, deadly weapon for which there is no exemption for somebody to be carrying in that manner and using it. And also, I'm glad that the justice system has meted justice to the murderer, that you know, he's got his life prison sentence. But I want to reassure everybody that, look, you know, that the exemptions are only there for very limited circumstances. I hope that people will not be misled by those, especially on social media, who are trying to divide our communities. We in Britain are very proud of our diverse communities, and many of us are patriotic. You know that. I've been interviewed by yourself on several occasions, constantly standing up for our brave service men and women. And we have an integrated community and society, and that's what we need to work towards.
2: Tan, thanks for joining us this morning. Very much appreciated. We're going to take a quick break. When we come back, we'll be live in St. Petersburg. Can Vladimir Putin continue to afford the war he's waging?
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3: What more do you need? Hello again. We've been talking this week about the renewed attacks on Ukraine, on civilian targets by Russia. And Vladimir Putin has been warned he can't afford to sustain the war in Ukraine at the current pace, top officials telling him to rein in defence spending.
2: Inside Russia, hundreds of thousands of small businesses have closed since the start of the year as the costs of the war mount. And the economy begins to falter. Our Russia correspondent, Ivor Bennett, looks at the impacts it's having on civilians.
28: Russia's economy is under pressure, and it shows. Closed cafes and shuttered shops are everywhere.
29: I'm in St. Petersburg on the main street, and all along here, you see signs like this one. It means to let, and it's evidence of yet another business that has gone bust.
28: Across Russia, more than 200,000 small and medium-sized businesses closed their doors in the first 3 months of this year alone, as the cost of war in Ukraine piles up. Anastasia used to have three flower shops, but recently had to shut one because of growing costs and wilting demand.
30: It's unpleasant, very painful and frustrating. Right now, there are no growth opportunities, no opportunities. I can't imagine any such opportunity at all, not a single one. Our utility bills have tripled just to add to the absurdities. Honestly, you have to be a little crazy to be an entrepreneur in 2026.
28: In beauty salons too, things are far from pretty. A rise in VAT to help fund Russia's war has increased tax bills by as much as 80 times, and many can't survive. The industry predicts a third of its businesses will fold by the end of the year.
30: I survived the 2008 crisis, 2014, the pandemic, the beginning of mobilization, the beginning of the special military operation. And I can say that there's never been a crisis like this. This is the most difficult period for Russian entrepreneurs, the most difficult.
28: Russia's invasion of Ukraine had previously helped grow its economy. Massive military spending outweighed the impact of Western sanctions. But after more than 4 years, it's getting harder to afford. Ukrainian drone strikes on Russian refineries are hitting the Kremlin's war chest, and the economy has begun to contract. The spike in oil prices due to war in the Middle East has given Moscow a boost, but experts warn it's not enough.
0: Russian economy is like a climber who's stuck above 8,000 meters. It is the altitude which mountaineers call the death zone. At this height, the human body cannot survive for long. It consumes itself faster than it can recover. And what we see with the war at the Gulf is that it provided Russian budget additional funding, additional oxygen, but it wasn't a game changer. So it's not brought this mountaineer from the death zone to the safe space.
28: And it's not just businesses seeking salvation. Consumers are too.
1: The prices for eggs, milk, meat, pasta, bread, everything has gone up.
4: Feels like it's been 10 to 15% over the past half a year.
30: Naturally, we'd like things to get cheaper. In general, as my grandmother used to say, I wish the war would end soon.
28: The government argues the slowdown is to be expected and supposedly normal after a period of high growth. But there isn't much about Russia's economy that is normal anymore, and its problems are becoming difficult to ignore.
2: Ivor joins us now live from St. Petersburg. Really fascinating, Ivor. And St. Petersburg has seen some Ukrainian drone strikes as recently as today. I mean, to what extent is that not just hurting the local area, but hurting President Putin?
29: Well, there were plumes of thick black smoke above the city this morning, actually, after this overnight drone attack. Russia says it downed 50 drones across the region, several flights were delayed and cancelled, and this morning Ukraine has said it hit an oil terminal here. As you say, this is not a great look for Vladimir Putin. It comes just hours before the opening of his annual economic forum here in the city. Hardly the backdrop he would have wanted for what is a flagship event, because it offers a very visible reminder of why Russia's economy is in trouble right now. The war, which is now in its fifth year, is draining Russia's resources. The official line, as I said in my report, is that this is cyclical. It's standard boom and bust stuff. But behind that official line, it seems there is growing concern over how much longer Russia can afford its invasion of Ukraine for. There were reports earlier this week in Bloomberg that senior officials have been warning Vladimir Putin recently that on its current course, the cost of war is unsustainable. And some more minor figures have started to voice that in public. All of this is in sharp focus here in St. Petersburg this week at this economic forum. Growth is the main theme, how to return to sustainable growth. But Ukraine is not mentioned once on the official programme. It does, of course, though, loom very, very large over the forum and over the country in general.
2: Ivor, great stuff. Thanks so much for that. We're out of time for this hour of the programme. We'll be right back with all the day's top stories.
5: We're trying to see as much as we can.
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26: I've been waiting for this for 2 years. It doesn't feel like a big homecoming.
27: It was never going to be pretty. War isn't pretty.

0: Good morning. It's 9 o'clock. Welcome to Mornings with Ridge and Frost.
1: With Sophie and Wilf. Good morning from both of us.
0: Anger over the tragic death of Henry Novak as demonstrators in Southampton clash with police.
1: There's growing scrutiny of the police and calls to review anti-racism guidance in the wake of his murder.
0: The US military launches strikes on Iran as Iranian ballistic missiles and drones are shot down over countries in the Gulf.
1: We've also got some special reporting coming up on maternity care. Sky News investigating the alarming rise in women suffering serious injuries in childbirth.
0: Plus, is London ready for self-driving cars? We talk to US company Waymo about their plan to launch in the capital within months.
1: Good morning. Thanks for choosing to be with us today. The tragic murder of 18-year-old Henry Novak has captured the nation. The 18-year-old boy stabbed in Southampton and handcuffed as he lay dying. Questions are now being asked about a two-tier policing system.
0: Well, last night there were angry protests near to where Henry was killed. Police were pelted with bottles and bricks, and the Home Secretary condemned what she called the hijacking of a tragedy. Well, this morning the policing minister told us that two people were arrested.
1: So you can see the clashes between police and protesters happening. Their officers were repeatedly forced back from the line that they've been holding. More than 1,000 people took to the streets. The protests have been organised after the release of police body camera footage on Monday, which showed police handcuffing Henry in the moments before he died.
0: One of the issues at hand is the police anti-racism guidance, the action plan that officers follow. Well, this morning, police chiefs have said they're reviewing the language in it.
1: Just to read you the language, so this is what we're talking about. It says, producing equality of policing outcomes for people from different ethnic groups by responding to individuals and communities according to their specific needs, circumstances and experiences, with understanding that these will be racialised and with the aim of reducing harm. This is the key bit. It does not mean treating everyone the same or being colourblind. Well, I'll put that to Sarah Jones, the Policing and Crime Minister.
2: There was a wider piece of work called the Race Action Plan, which was put together under the previous government, which is about how do we train officers, how do we make sure everybody is mindful of the fact that there has been a history of racism in policing that we all know is well documented and that needs to be addressed. This is a quite a small sort of values document, sort of summary, and I think it's not written in the way that it should be, and it's right that it should be reviewed.
1: But I think that shouldn't be
2: taken to mean we need to rip up the whole system.
1: Yeah.
2: We don't, but I think this document is wrong.
0: Well, Ollie and Ali are both here to discuss this further with us. Ollie, first of all, just bring us up to speed on the scale of the protests overnight.
3: So yesterday we saw about 5 p.m. protesters starting to gather outside of the Central Police Station in Southampton. At that point, there was a few hundred people who were listening to speeches by Tommy Robinson, also known as Stephen Yaxley Lennon, and the activist, previously he was an actor, Lawrence Fox. Those speeches, peaceful, but then later on, the protests swelled to about 1,500 people and started moving through the residential streets near to where Henry Novak was stabbed to death. And it was at that point that we saw the ugly scenes that we're seeing now. Riot police officers with their shields out, being jostled, there was bricks that were thrown at them. At one point, a rubbish bin was thrown at some of the officers, and it was very difficult for them to hold that line, repeatedly being pushed back and back and back. We're hearing two people were arrested, one on suspicion of assault and one on suspicion of carrying an offensive weapon. The warning, there could be more arrests to come because police had their drones up, they're monitoring CCTV, and so

0: like, he was a criminal as he lay dying. It sparks a political reaction too as well, doesn't it? And there are questions being asked about what needs to happen.
1: Yeah, I mean, this has now become deeply political, Sophie. And I think, you know, it's important, as we were saying the last hour, to kind of be clear in what we're talking about, because I think the important thing that we heard from the policing minister with you is she said that some of the wording in this guidance was wrong, the wording that you read out. That is this six-page document that I'm holding up, but that is not this massive document, which is the police race action plan. It's a kind of add-on to that. So she's saying, you know, it's important to look at the wording, the nuance, without unravelling a plan that was a response to decades of racism in the police. And I think the challenge for the government is going to be how to balance that with all the nuances without this blowing into wider racial community conflict. And obviously, this feels like a really important moment. And I think we're seeing dividing lines in terms of the way parties are talking about two-tier policing. The Prime Minister said there's not two-tier policing. The Conservatives and Reform have said they are. There is. I'm going to read you a statement from the Home Secretary. She said there can be no justification for hijacking this tragedy to stir up violence and disorder. Those responsible can expect to face the full force of the law. I thank the police who have tonight, this was last night, shown great bravery and calm in the face of disgraceful violence directed at them.
2: I mean, that statement, I think, you know, she's making in relation to protests last night. And I think, Ollie, the wider issue, I think, that has caused so many questions from people across the country that I think will be at the heart of what the IOPC needs to investigate, and we need to wait for that investigation to finish, is whether that guidance is the central factor that led to Henry being treated so wrongly in that moment of dire need, and that will be what they're really looking into.
3: Yes, they're going to be looking at the way that the officers responded, the actions that they took, but also whether there's been this culture, if those words are taken verbatim and then relayed to officers, and officers believe, actually, we've got to take an allegation of racism or somebody from an ethnic minority being taken more seriously than other members of society because we've got this guidance from the National Police Chiefs Council. Also, there is this issue of that very emotive video. Now, the video showing Henry Novak being arrested as he's telling police officers that he has been stabbed multiple times, that he can't breathe. Why wasn't he listened to? Why didn't the police carry out their checks? All of that will be investigated by the IOPC. The police watchdog is speaking to four of the officers who were involved in the arrests and the subsequent attempt to deliver CPR before Henry Novak was pronounced dead at the scene. But we've learned that one of those police officers has since retired from the force.
2: Ollie, thanks so much for that. Ali, thanks, Sue.
0: And last on Sky News, we're talking a lot about maternity care. Our teams are spending 2 days inside Coventry Hospital so they can talk to families and healthcare workers about their experiences. Now, this comes as an investigation by us has found that across England, there is a rising number of women suffering injuries in childbirth.
2: Sky News has analysed NHS data, finding a 25% rise in women who experienced a third or fourth degree tear in the past 5 years. Our health correspondent, Laura Bundock, spoke to one mother who suffered a third degree tear about the lasting impact the injury has had on her life. A warning, this report includes descriptions of injuries suffered during childbirth.
4: Sometimes when I remember the feeling, I will, like, a physical shudder comes over my body.
5: We first met Megan, 36 weeks pregnant and preparing for her second child. 3 years ago, she gave birth to her son, Roman. It was a low-risk pregnancy. That changed when she went into labour.
4: I can remember the feeling of the tear from my, like, from the start of the vagina all the way down to my perineum. And I remember the feeling of it actually ripping open and screaming. But the midwives didn't say anything. They didn't say stop or they weren't coaching me.
5: Megan had suffered a third degree tear. They usually require surgical repair and follow-up care to restore continence. It's still relatively rare in childbirth, but is becoming more common. Around 1 in 35 women, or 2.9%, who gave birth in England in the last year, had a third or fourth degree.

0: tear, compared with 1 in 43, or 2.3% in 2021. That's an increase of 25%.
1: When I got back from the hospital and realised what I needed to do, I self-referred to the physio to try and get my pelvic floor back intact, which eventually I did, but it took months, like up to 9 months, to feel physically back to normal. I feel like I missed out on the newborn stage with my son because I was so sad and so traumatised and in so much pain.
0: The Chief Midwifery Officer for NHS England, Kate Brintworth, has told Sky News the NHS is taking action to transform care for pregnant women and their babies, including introducing new clinical standards to reduce avoidable harm, targeted support for services that need to improve, and work to tackle unacceptable inequalities in care and outcomes.
1: This is actually somebody's life. This is going to change somebody's life forever. They're going to remember this day forever. So it would be really nice just to be treated like a human.
0: Laura Bundock, Sky News.
2: Look, if you've been affected by that story, you can contact the Samaritans at any time, 116 123, 116 123, or you can visit samaritans.org.
3: And a reminder, we have a special programme tonight, 8 p.m, Sarah Jane Mee, live from Coventry Hospital.
2: Well, let's turn to the Middle East now. And again, the ceasefire is being tested, to put it one way, as the US military says it has launched self-defence strikes on Iran. They've also shot down ballistic missiles and drones fired at ships and other countries in the Gulf.
3: US Central Command said strikes on Keshem Island in the Strait of Hormuz were a response to attempted attacks on Bahrain and Kuwait. Let's bring in Sally, who's in Abu Dhabi, for us. Sally, I mean, again, it just highlights how far away we are from a reopening of the strait, doesn't it?
4: Yeah, absolutely. And I think for people in this region, these events, bearing in mind we're still in a period of ceasefire, they're beginning to look alarmingly routine. This is the third time that Kuwait has been attacked in a week. And Bahrain has also had incoming fire this morning. It follows another clash between the US and Iran around the Strait of Hormuz. Kuwait reporting incoming missiles and drones once again, the same in Bahrain. And the Revolutionary Guard came out and claimed that they'd managed to hit the US naval headquarters in Bahrain. Now, US Central Command came out and said that that's absolutely not true. No US sites were hit, that the missiles were either intercepted or didn't reach their targets. But in Kuwait, there has been a significant incident today. The international airport has been hit once again. It's not just caused damage, but also injuries. And it's now closed with operations suspended indefinitely. It only reopened fully 2 days ago after being hit so badly in the first 6 weeks of this war. But there's also growing concern in the region about nuclear safety. Two nuclear power plants have been hit so far in this war, one in Iran and one here in the UAE around 2.5 weeks ago. Now, the chief of the nuclear watchdog has been here in the UAE inspecting the damage, which he's described as considerable. He said it was a considerable impact. And he sat down to speak with Sky News. He said to me that, you know, he's really concerned about a potential miscalculation in this war leading to a potential nuclear incident. But he also talked to me about the highly sensitive issue of Iran's stockpile of enriched uranium, which he says, I quote, is proving the thorniest issue when it comes to the current diplomacy between the US and Iran.
2: Do you currently have visibility of Iran's enriched uranium stockpile?
5: Well, not as much as we should have.
2: Do you know where it is?
5: Yes, we know. We know where it is. It is basically where it was in June last year. Only that, of course, this place was attacked. There is considerable physical damage. There may be an issue in terms of accessibility. It's in gas form, in cylinders, so very difficult, not impossible, but very difficult to handle, potentially contaminating. So it is something that requires a lot of care.
2: Is it even possible to move it?
5: It is. No. It is possible. It is difficult. This is the whole point.
4: You were in Kazakhstan recently.
5: Yes.
4: Could they potentially take this enriched uranium?
5: President Tokayev has mentioned, you know, that in Kazakhstan we have a low enriched uranium bank, the IAEA,
4: yep.
5: co-hosted with Kazakhstan. But other countries have manifested also their availability. Russia, China has expressed an interest, France. I mean, there's no lack of goodwill to try to facilitate this, which is one of the thorniest issues in the negotiation that they are having.
4: When you hear the threats coming from Washington, coming from Tehran, as head of the world's nuclear watchdog, you understand better than most what those consequences could be if those threats were followed through. What would be your message to the politicians in control of this war when you see these attacks on nuclear sites, which crosses an international red line? What would be your message to them?
5: Well, the message is that this benefits no one. No one. It's not only unconscionable, but it does not bring any military advantage. Radiological accidents are transboundary in nature.
4: And, of course, the consequences could be catastrophic.
5: Absolutely, yes.
4: What are we talking?
5: Well, you know, in the case of a really radiological incident, we would be considering evacuations with a radius of hundreds of kilometers. And, of course, socially speaking, you can imagine the impact, the panic, the socio-economical damage that would occur as a consequence of this. So we're not there, but we should take every measure, every step. We should, and this conversation is part of that, we should inform people of what the dangers that come associated with this are.
3: And oil prices are up a little bit off the back of all of this to $98 now on Brent, up a couple of percent.
2: Coming up, we're going to be talking about driverless taxis. Could we see them all over the streets of London later this year and other cities to follow? We'll find out.

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2: Yeah.
3: Welcome back. The US firm Waymo is launching its self-driving taxi service to the public in London later this year, in April. Its pilot service came under scrutiny after one of its cars veered into a crime scene.
2: Another company's chief product officer told our technology correspondent Roland Manthorpe there was a test driver in control at the time.
4: Yeah, I saw that the local Green Party in one borough called for Waymo to be banned after a car kind of ran into a police cordon.
5: That was during a manual testing mission. So at the whole time, there was a test driver in control of the car. The autonomous system wasn't even engaged. And this points to the fact that even train drivers sometimes, make mistakes. And we've followed up with our testing driving provider to make sure that the right follow-ups are taken, training is up to the highest standards. But this was actually a case where it was manual the entire time.
4: Human error.
5: Yes, indeed.
4: Because what would you say to people worried about safety?
5: I would love for people to be genuinely worried about road safety. That's where our mission would align with everybody. Because what's happening around the world with 1.2 million deaths from largely preventable road accidents is something none of us should accept. But what we have with Waymo now is empirical data that over 170 million miles, we are 13 times better at reducing serious injury.
4: So Waymo's coming to London. When is it coming?
5: It's coming this year. We've been testing. We also are happy to share with you that we've just started opening it up for our own employees to be able to hail a Waymo in London with a test driver for now. But that's a key moment. We do that in every city we launch. That's a great moment where we have already arrived in London today. And we are looking forward to launching later this year.
3: Really interesting. Of course, going to see a lot more self-driving cars in the months ahead in London, and more from Roland Manthorpe's interview there is available on the Sky News website. A couple of big interviews to come in the next few sections on the programme. We'll be speaking to Zia Yusuf. We'll also be speaking to the Belarusian opposition leader living in exile on her support for Ukraine's fight against Russia.
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2: Hello again. We're going to return to our top story today, the murder of Henry Novak and the questions that are now being asked after his death. I'm pleased to say that joining us now is Zia Youssef, who is a Reform UK Home Affairs spokesperson. Thank you so much for being with us. Look, I want to talk about Henry. He was handcuffed. He told police officers that he'd been stabbed, that he couldn't breathe. They didn't listen to him at the time. He then died, and his last words were his rights being read out to him. What lessons do you think need to be learned, and what needs to change?
13: Yeah, it's a tragedy. My heart goes out to Henry's family. But I think having watched that footage, as distressing as it is, it's hard to escape the conclusion that it is a demonstrable example of structural two-tier policing that is embedded in, for example, Hampshire Police Force and forces across the country. And the reason I say that, people watching this can go to Hampshire Police's website and read their race action plan that was brought about under a Tory government. And you can read what that says, even if it was well-intentioned at the time. What it says, it demands that police officers, Hampshire police officers, must focus their attentions on offences against, quote, ethnic minority communities. And that is why when those officers attended the scene, the accusation of racism from the murderer and his brother was taken on its face with no burden of proof, was immediately taken seriously. And the accusation from poor Henry that he had been stabbed, which any reasonable person would agree is a far greater lethal, immediate potential threat to life, suddenly there was a burden of proof. And, you know, your account there of what happened was accurate and will move people, but you actually left out the fact that one of the things Henry heard having said, "I've been stabbed," was a member of Hampshire Police saying, quote, "I don't think you have, mate." So if we now live in a country where an accusation of racism is so powerful that you can stab somebody repeatedly and have your victim handcuffed by the police, then I think we need to ask ourselves how we arrived in this situation. And we need to be brave enough to call it out and say everyone must be equal under the law, regardless of your race, regardless of your religion.
2: You say that I left those words out. I will repeat those words. I don't want to leave that part of the story out. I just want to be super clear. You know, those were part of the words that Henry heard as he bled to death, right? You know, I acknowledge that. And I want to just talk about how serious the story is and how serious the reaction needs to be to it. Last night in Southampton, people were angry. You know, they took to the streets close to where Henry was stabbed. What's your message to protesters?
13: Well, look, people in the media have kept asking me why Nigel said that, you know, it was perfectly reasonable and right to be furious about this. And my response is, if you have watched that footage, there are many, many emotions that come about, one of which I think has to be anger. Now, the question is how you channel that anger. The way to channel that anger is to do what we can to bring about political change. You know, that's why we've already announced a policy that we would bring about in the first 100 days of a reformed government. If Nigel's our prime minister and I'm our home secretary, then we will bring about the Equal Treatment Act that will abolish and ban things like those race action plans and remove the DEI programs from our police forces that, as I say, demonstrably create racism against white people so that everyone is treated equally under the law. And in terms of people protesting, look, I understand why people are angry. And as I said, it is important, whether you're at those protests or not, if you agree with what we're saying and believe that we should have a country and a police force and a justice system that treats everybody equally, then we should do everything we can to bring about the political change that's necessary.
2: You've spoken a bit about treating everyone equally, and I just wanted to touch on an attack ad that was put out by Reform about Kemi Badenoch. Before looking at the advert, I just want to read what Kemi Badenoch said. She said, "I don't want to hear about Black Lives Matter. I don't want to hear about White Lives Matter. We all matter. Enough of this nonsense where we keep separating everybody." And then I'm just going to show you the attack ad that was put out by Reform. So you can see there, contrasting what she said in 2020, the bottom quote, "I don't want to hear about White Lives Matter." Do you accept that that is a misrepresentation of what she said, given just immediately before that quote, she said, "I don't want to hear about Black Lives Matter"?
13: No, I don't. No, I don't. Because everything in that ad are accurate words that she said. So then the next question is, to call it misrepresentative, then it would need to meet the standard that the things, that the message being communicated by those words, those truncated sentences, communicated something different to what she said at the time. And if you look at the context of 2020,
2: Black Lives Matter. She literally said, "I don't want to hear about Black Lives Matter. I don't want to hear about White Lives Matter."
13: Really important point. Post-Black Lives Matter, Kemi equivocated in the sense that she said, did not equivocate, meaning she was willing to say Black Lives do matter. Post-Henry Novak's murder, she said, quote, she did not want to hear about White Lives Matter, nor about Black Lives Matter. Therefore, the point of the ad is that in one instance, Kemi Badenoch did not equivocate, and in the other, she did.
2: Okay,
13: and the primary difference being the ethnicity of the victim. And therefore, the ad is accurate and we stand by it.
2: If I may, sorry, I know it's hard, you know, when we're not in the same room, but just to come in, if I may, what you say there is not what the attack ad says. You say there that she equivocates and she says two things in 2026, right, which I accept. That is not what that attack ad says. That attack ad misses out the words that you could have decided to put in there. That's my argument for why it feels like it is misrepresenting what she said.
13: Well, you can make that argument, but the point I'm making is that the only way you could argue that the attack was misrepresentative is if it fundamentally changed the meaning of the two different things that she said. And we were drawing a contrast between the equivocation that existed in one instance and the fact that she did not equivocate in the other. Therefore, the meaning is clear. We stand by it.
2: Can I just say, about an hour later after that attack ad, you, in response to a Telegraph headline saying that Nigel Farage said White Lives Matter, you put out this tweet, disgusting, from the Telegraph: Nigel Farage said that white lives matter just as much as black lives. To shorten a sentence like that is journalistic malpractice and deliberately misleading. I mean, it sounds like it's exactly the same thing that you guys did.
13: No, it isn't. Because, again, what the Telegraph were not drawing a distinction and contrasting two statements made by the same
2: person.
13: You've got to let me finish my answer because you just made a pretty serious allegation against me. So please let me respond. What the ad that Reform Party put out with regards to Kemi Badenoch's response to the George Floyd killing and Henry Novak's murder were that in one instance she equivocated, in the other instance she did not. What the Telegraph were not doing were drawing a distinction between Nigel Farage's response to those incidents. They simply left out the latter half of the sentence. And by the way, the BBC this morning, you can go and see, last night on Newsnight, Matt Shawley went out and claimed on three separate occasions, put to Kemi Badenoch, the notion that Nigel Farage had called for people to respond to Henry Novak's murder with, quote, cold white rage. Now, with white cold rage, the insertion of the word white, entirely fictional, right? So we have been on the receiving end of this relentlessly. But I want to reiterate, we stand by what we put in that ad because the meaning is crystal clear. Kemi's words after George Floyd, she was willing to say that black lives do matter. And post Henry Novak's murder, she is unwilling to say that white lives matter. That is the point that we're making. And that is a perfectly valid point to make.
2: I guess the point that I want to make is, I feel that you have articulated an anger that that a lot of people feel right now, right? You know, over the death of this 18-year-old boy, that people feel very viscerally. And you have received attacks from others that you were inflaming a situation and you're trying a political point score. This particular ad, you can see how it plays into the hands of people who are saying that of you by deliberately truncating what she said.
13: Well, there are bad faith actors who make accusations against us all of the time. And we're going to continue to say things that we believe to be true because we're not afraid of those attacks. And look, we should also put everything into context. What happened when Keir Starmer went onto the media? He somehow found himself attacking Nigel Farage, talking about the Henry Novak murder body cam footage. Kemi Badenoch went out attacking Nigel Farage.
2: You're talking a lot about what other people are saying about you, and I guess I'm trying to say that I'm just trying to put back to what you're saying about other people.
13: The point being is that if you're putting to me that we're getting Reform UK is getting attacked, that, you know, that's just any given day. We're used to that. But the point here is that we need to be crystal clear that the Henry Novak murder was an example, an egregious example, a horrific example of structural anti-white racism and two-tier policing in this country. And we're going to keep making those points. And one of the reasons why it is perfectly legitimate to draw a contrast between, for example, Kemi Badenoch's reaction to the George Floyd killing and Henry Novak's murder is precisely because, as I said, the DEI programs that have damaged this country so much in terms of our institutions were injected directly into the veins of our institutions by Tory governments over 14 years, including ones of which Kemi Badenoch was a part. And to be unwilling to, you know, they haven't apologized for that. The Hampshire Race Action Plan was put into place under a Tory government. These are the sorts of things that need to be abolished immediately. So, again, we have one law for everybody in this country.
2: Zia Youssef, thank you very much. Good to have you on the programme today.
13: Thank you.
3: We're now going to speak about the Russia-Ukraine war, but also the impact it's having on some key neighbouring countries. We're joined by the Belarusian opposition leader, Svetlana Tsikhanouskaya, who's visiting London to promote democracy in her home country. The international community recognises her victory in the 2020 election, but President Alexander Lukashenko, of course a famous Putin ally, refused to step down. Throughout the war in Ukraine, she's been a staunch ally of President Zelensky in Ukraine, who last week reaffirmed his support for a free Belarus. And she joins us now in studio. A very good morning to you. Thanks so much for joining us.
14: Good morning.
3: I guess my first question on this is whether or not you think, and you're obviously much more plugged in to everything than we are, President Putin is on the back foot at the moment or not.
14: Look, what I think for sure is that Ukraine is the only country in the world at the moment who dare to challenge Russia, who dare to attack Russia at the moment. You know, we see that you know, Russia is not so powerful, is not so almighty that we got used to thinking about it. And now Ukraine is like showing that you know, Russia can be in a vulnerable position. And of course, we are so grateful for all the countries that assist in Ukraine in their bravery. And we know that UK is one of the biggest supporters of President Zelensky and Ukrainian people. So, yeah, I just think that we need more bravery to show that the democratic world also have teeth, power and strength to attack back.
3: When you see, whether it's from the US, whether it's from the EU, or indeed in recent weeks the UK, easing of sanctions or not increasing sanctions as much as previously promised because of the Iran war and oil prices being high on Russia, how does that make you feel?
14: I think it's not time to stop with pressure on dictators. It's high time to increase pressure, you know, to keep dictators in isolation because, you know, how dictators think. They suppose that, you know, new leaders will come to the democratic world, maybe with a new way of thinking. And they want to wait until, you know, changes. And they're also trying to split the world, you know, to seed these narratives that, oh, maybe we have to talk to Russia, the war is too long. No, the discussion should be We have to help Ukraine to win this war. Point here, because Ukraine is fighting not only for their own lands, it's fighting for all of us, for the whole Europe. We have to always keep this in mind. So put pressure on the regimes as much as possible, because regimes usually they perceive this indecisiveness, you know, as weakness. Mm-hmm. And they're trying, you know, to beat even more harder if they feel like weak opponent.
3: Clearly, President Trump has spoken a lot to President Putin. There's been talk recently that the EU should appoint someone, send someone to start to talk directly to President Putin. Are you warning loud and clear against that? Because I guess you've got experience of this. President Macron recently had a phone call with President Lukashenko.
14: So first of all, Lukashenko is not the president. He's a person who seized power in 2020, mm-hmm. and he's not recognized as legitimate president of Belarus. And actually, your words, you know, mean a lot. So
3: useful. No, I think thank you for
14: yeah. That. And look, point. Of course, there should be diplomatic channels, you know, to communicate with the dictators, because there are many issues that have been discussed. But it shouldn't be political recognition. You know, it shouldn't be like perception that it's improving of the relationship with the dictators. There should be specific conditions or demands on which, you know, these channels are working. For example, if we talk about Belarus, because our American partners also talking to a dictator, you know, some European working level diplomats also going to Belarus. The first point is demand, release political prisoners, stop repressions. But, you know, dictators don't want to talk about people, about stopping the war. They want to talk about trade, about money, you know, about some profit. So, but the democratic world has to be principled. No, first of all, people, first of all, stop terrorism in your countries, and then, you know, just further discussion. But, of course, you know, diplomatic efforts and pressure can work perfectly in combination.
3: And just finally, tell us about the latest situation in your country. Is Lukashenko weak? Is he strong? What needs to happen next?
14: Lukashenko is very fragile, but I would prefer not to talk about Lukashenko, but about Belarusian people who, despite all the repressions, despite all the difficulties, despite the fact that Lukashenko dragged our country into the war and made Belarus country co-aggressor, we are fully on the side of Ukrainian people. We are fully on the side of our European prospectus, you know, for our country. So we are keeping strong, being in very difficult situation as a nation. We keep our unity. We have our friends all over the world. And we recently, our relationship with Ukraine also improved a lot. So we are in good position. And our task is not to let Lukashenko and other dictators to fool Europe again.
3: It's been really interesting discussing this all with you. Thank you so much for joining us.
14: Thank you.
2: While staying with Ukraine, we can talk now and bring in our security and defence analyst, Michael Clark. I don't know if I'm sure you've seen Ivor's report this morning about the economic hit to Russia. Mm. Do you think that is translating into pressure on Putin?
15: Yes, it is. I mean, he won't admit that, and he's going to the Petersburg Economic Forum today, or today and tomorrow. He'll be, I'm sure, making a speech there. And it'll all be, you know, rosy news saying everything's okay and the economy's doing well. But it isn't. I mean, their growth is down to, on their estimates, is down to half of 1%. And it was, at the beginning of the war, it was 3%, 3.5%, because war production suddenly boosted the economy. But the economy is now leveled out. They've got a major labor shortage. And, I mean, the thing is that he has resisted all pressures. I mean, there were public protests against Putin in 2011. 2019, 2021, and he suppressed them all violently. And the 2011 ones were over constitutional issues when he sort of seemed to be grabbing power. And then 2019, 2021 were over pensions. And that was more fundamentally important to him in a way. But he suppressed them all. And he's now got you know, tremendous control over the population. But undoubtedly, the economy is now flatlining. They've got major problems because war production isn't even going terribly well. Because, again, all the factories are producing what they're producing, but they can't really develop them because the banking sector, which are all state, you know, state-led, they do what the state tells them, and the banking sector have lent all of their money, as it were. Everything they've got to lend has gone into the armaments industry. So nobody else, the business people, can't raise cash because it's all literally gone into the war economy. So it is stuttering. It's not to say they can't carry on. They're doing quite well out of the Iran war because of easing of sanctions and the oil prices. That's taken a bit of pressure off. But in general, Putin is under pressure now.
3: Yeah. Obviously, Ivor was also reporting on some Ukrainian strikes towards the St. Petersburg area.
15: Oil terminal,
3: Oil terminal, yeah. Overnight. What do you think, both in this particular conflict moment in time and more broadly in historical conflicts, when you see those types of counterattacks on domestic, maybe not civilians, but civilian-related infrastructure, does it create a rally-round-the-flag effect domestically in Russia, and we hate the people attacking us, we're pro-Putin, or does it reveal to the people that the true cost of this war?
15: It's a good point. It tends to be a sort of short and then medium-term effect. The short-term effect is rally around the flag. People are outraged by attacks from a foreign country, whatever the cause, whatever the reason. People are outraged by it. But then in the medium term, after a year or 2 years, people get weary and they then say, you know, we want this to stop. And the overall sense in Russia, insofar as you can gauge Russian public opinion, it hasn't turned against the war, but it's sceptical that the war is achieving anything. I mean, this war for Russia has now lasted quite a lot longer than the Second World War did for them. It's
3: mad.
2: Wow, that's an amazing statistic.
15: Exactly. I mean, the Second World War was the great patriotic war, and this war is now several months longer than that one, and it shows no sign of coming to an end from Russia's point of view. And that point is not lost. I mean, the Russian public may be cowed by their government, but they're not stupid. And so there is a sense that, of course, they want their boys to do well, and of course they're subjected to propaganda, but they are weary of the fact that the war has gone on for so long, as are the Ukrainians.
3: Can I switch and just ask about Iran? You know, defensive attacks is the phrasing we've heard of a lot of the salvos of the last, let's say, 2 weeks. I mean, when you see that, is it legitimate to frame it that way? Or is the ceasefire over already? Or at least is it fair to say that the reopening of the strait is a very long way away?
15: Yeah, I mean, the reopening of the strait is still some way away. I mean, it could reopen tomorrow if both sides stood down their blockades, but that won't happen. You know, these American attacks are not really defensive. They can claim that they are in a broader sense, but they're not really. What they are is tit-for-tat attacks. The Iranians seem to want to show that they are still a potent force. And whereas President Trump has said, I'm still negotiating with the Iranians said, we're not negotiating. We haven't negotiated with you for the last 4 days. So the president is talking to somebody, but not to them, is what is their view. And as far as they're concerned, the competition still goes on, and they want to indicate that they're not being manoeuvred into a position that's not of their choosing. So they have launched some attacks, and the American attacks are not really defensive. They're responses. So there's sort of a tit-for-tat responses. Now, both sides are being, as it were, they're judging this. They're trying to calibrate it. But they are not letting any attack go unresponded to. I think that's the position. So it means that the ceasefire is very shaky, and it's shaky mainly in Lebanon. And the Iranians are really holding on to this position to say a ceasefire here in the Gulf is also got to be a ceasefire in Lebanon, and that's where it's most under pressure at the moment on both sides.
3: Michael, as ever, thank you so much.
2: Good breaking news to bring you now. Emergency services at the scene after a crash involving a helicopter in a field at Salton Down in Devon. And the MOD has confirmed it was a Royal Navy helicopter, believed to have come down the early hours of the morning in a field. It's near the A30, so near a pretty major road. We don't know if anyone was injured. We don't know the cause of the crash. Expecting to hear more from the MOD soon. I should say as well, there's a military training site, the Oakham Battle Camp in Devon, so the kind of like near Dartmoor. So we're speculating here, but what we do know is that the Ministry of Defence confirming that this Royal Navy helicopter crashing into a field in Salton Down in Devon.
3: We're going to mention a different story altogether. A dolphin, a fox, a butterfly, a bumblebee. These are among some of the animals that could soon feature on our banknotes. The Bank of England wants people's views on which native wildlife should replace historical figures on the next series of banknotes. They've opened up this consultation. You can go on and vote. It comes sort of 6 months or so after the decision was made to remove people, famous Britons, from the back of the banknotes. So on the front, you're still going to get a relevant British building and a member of the royal family. On the back, you would have had a Britain of great achievement, people like Jane Austen, I think Alan Turing, Winston Churchill currently on them, will be replaced by an animal.
2: So Winston Churchill subbed out for one of these guys.
3: And Jane Austen and Alan Turing. The thing that I've now read into more of this, so it's a survey, but the final decision will be made by Andrew Bailey.
2: I'm outraged by this as well.
3: Which is like, I love Andrew. You know, I'm probably the biggest fan of central bankers in all of Sky News. But come on, where's his animal knowledge come from? Maybe he was a vet previously, but I think this is mad.
2: But also,
3: you have a poll and then don't go with it.
2: Also, it's they've told you who you can suggest, and then they might still overrule it.
3: By the way, and then went more into this, for the original decision to remove the people was based on a survey, which I'd missed that it was based on a survey, and 60% of people voted to say we'd like to see wildlife going forward. I'm not sure that everyone voted that would have voted that cares about this issue.
2: Yeah. Who would you vote for?
3: I'm so outraged that we're taking off people. I don't care who the people are. I think it's ridiculous. I love animals. I'm just saying,
2: Well, you know, British wildlife. I think it's the anti-democratic thing that gets me. Why should Andrew, if the British people want a bumblebee, why should Andrew Bailey be able to cut? Exactly, that's a good choice. Yeah. What if Andrew Bailey hates bees? He may have been stung or something, and then decides to overrule it and put in the fox instead.
3: Well, exactly.
2: Outrage.
3: I think it's kind of ridiculous, this whole process, and I don't think, in all fairness, the original poll was probably very... it was representative. I didn't vote in it. I didn't know about it. I mean, by the way, Kelly Holmes, she should go. Greg Rutherford.
2: Yeah. Maybe we should go for Olympic athletes as well.
3: I mean, maybe we could get them to dress up as animals and sneak them in.
2: This is going in a whole new way now.
3: It is going in a whole new way. I think it is. I know it was that 6 months ago, the original decision.
2: Well, there you go.
3: As you can tell.
2: Vote for your own animal. They might ignore you, so you can give it a go anyway. Now, look, a serious story next. We've been talking a lot about maternity care on this programme this morning. Our teams are spending 2 days inside Coventry Hospital talking to families and healthcare workers there.
3: A Sky News investigation has found a rising number of women across England are suffering serious injuries in childbirth. Our lead presenter, Sarah Jamie, will be live from the hospital, 8 p.m. this evening for a special UK Tonight, and joins us now there. And SJ, there is so, so much I know you're going to be tackling in the programme tonight and in the day ahead, which we really are looking forward to. And it is, as Sophie's been saying as well throughout the programme, really unique to have the access you have there at the hospital. Kind of kudos to them as well.
16: Yeah, University Coventry Hospital have opened their doors to us today, which is pretty rare in the NHS. And that's because this is a trust, this is a maternity unit that's getting maternity care right. It hasn't always been the case. But in the last few years, it has come to be regarded as one of the best outfits in the country. And they've opened our doors to us to show us what they're doing. Because the key question is, how did they turn their unit around? How are they getting things right? Because as we've covered here on Sky News, for mums and babies, it really is the luck of the draw as to the standard of care you get in this country when it comes to securing a safe birth and having a healthy baby. Now, we know that the maternity sector is in crisis. We talk about that a lot here on Sky News. And we have two key reports coming out later this month, one at national level and one to do with the Nottinghamshire Trust. That will lay bare the extent of the problem in this country, and it will give recommendations of how to improve it. Because while on paper things are getting better, more money in the system, more midwives, fewer babies actually being born, on wards up and down the country, that isn't translating. As you've reflected this morning, the number of women experiencing tears is on the rise. The UK has a higher maternal mortality rate than in Europe, and one in four women say they have had a negative birth experience on the NHS. It's a national shame. As I said, University Coventry Hospital are getting it right. We'll be asking key questions of the midwives here, the women that hold it all together on this ward, and we'll be talking to parents as well. I had the privilege yesterday of being in an operating theatre for a C-section to see a baby being born. They average around 15 births a day here on this maternity ward. Four already been born this morning since you guys have been on air. And so I'll be hoping to meet some of those babies, talk to the midwives, get a sense of what they're doing here to keep mums and babies safe and, of course, to provide the best possible care. So I'll be talking to various presenters throughout the day here on Sky News as we follow the journey of what goes on here throughout the day. And we'll have that special programme tonight at 8 o'clock, which I hope you can join us for.
2: Oh, Esther, I can't wait. And there's something about watching a baby being... I remember I once did a feature in Nepal and this tiny, tiny like outcrop in the mountains were tall, and I saw a baby being born. And I'm not joking, in my 25 years as a journalist, it was the most best moment ever. It was amazing. And I guess that's it, isn't it? Like, we talk rightly about all the when it goes wrong and how we need to change things, but it is the most incredible miracle at the end of the day as well, right?
16: Yeah, having a baby is a life-changing event, and so often we talk about, you know, how it can be life-changing for so many terrible reasons, but in the main, healthy babies are born here in the UK, you know, 1,500 every day born in the UK safely. And look, I've got goosebumps just thinking about witnessing that C-section yesterday. I was on the other side of the curtain 6 years ago, and, you know, I got to see it from a detached point of view, and... You know, when it goes well, it is a beautiful experience. Mother and baby are doing well. They're on this ward somewhere. I haven't checked in with them yet, but I will do today. But a gorgeous little girl was born. The surgeon was an absolute rock star. There were so many people in that operating theatre. I don't think that's what I quite appreciated. There were around 15 people in that operating theatre, all with a clear job to do, all very calm. Vivaldi was playing. It really was a privilege to be there, and you can see some of that on the show tonight at 8 o'clock, and I'm hoping to catch up with Luciana again, the mum, and her partner Pedro, and their little baby Clara. So I'm really looking forward to catching up with them and seeing how they're getting on today.
3: Can I just say, I've only ever witnessed one baby being born, undoubtedly the most joyous moment of my life. And can I just give a shout out?
16: Of course.
3: All the women. It was very easy for me to witness that, but to all the women out there, I mean, you guys are absolute stars.
16: And to all of the people, partners and dads have a key part to play in this as well. You know, talking about maternity care and why it needs to improve, it's important that dads and partners are talking about this as well.
2: Yeah. I just want to end as well. We had an email in from a woman called Jean talking about your coverage, and she was talking about her own traumatic birth, but she said thank you from all of us who in those days were not informed and not allowed to speak. And I think that's a good place to end it, that the conversation is important, talking about this is important. Thank you for all the work you've done, SJ, as well, and we're very excited to watch your programme at 8 p.m. thank you, SJ.
16: Thanks, Sophie.
5: Thank you
3: to you both. We are out of time, but much more on the all the day's top stories after this short break with Gareth.
16: What's the best thing about being a Sky News presenter?
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16: Let's bring you some breaking news. Being a Sky News presenter. I began by asking...
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16: ...trusting us to tell her story. The battle for number 10. 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

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It's 10 o'clock. I'm Gareth Barlow. These are the headlines. Two people arrested during angry protests and the outcry over the police handling of the case of the murdered student Henry Novak. The violence over his death condemned by the Home Secretary. The Prime Minister expected to be quizzed in the Commons at midday. Life on the Labour wards. Sky News goes inside the country's maternity care services for a special day of coverage. Iran responds after fresh US strikes near the Strait of Hormuz and another blow to the fragile ceasefire. A son's plea for political help. We hear from the man whose British mother and stepfather remain jailed in Tehran. And we ask whether London is ready for driverless cars as the capital prepares for some major manoeuvres later this year. Good morning. We start with breaking news. A Royal Navy helicopter has crashed into a field in Devon. A spokesperson for the Royal Navy said an incident occurred involving a Royal Navy helicopter just before 4 a.m. this morning near Sawton, Devon. An investigation underway, and it would be inappropriate to comment further at this time. Devon and Cornwall Police releasing the following, saying that emergency services are at the scene after a crash involving a helicopter in a field at Sawton Down. Several road closures are in place around the A386 and the A30 Sawton Cross slip and the services area. The incident is ongoing. Sawton is around 5 miles or so south west of Okehampton. It just lies to the northwest of Dartmoor. The closest RAF base is that of RAF St Magwan in Cornwall in Newquay. As yet, we're unable to tell you any of the cause, any of the casualties or any real further details as to the helicopter or aircraft affected. There is some imagery on social media purporting to be from the location, suggesting more details of the road closures, showing the road closures in and around that area, some emergency service presence and also some of the cones and signage that's been put out around the A386 and the A30 as a result of that incident. But like I say, at the moment, few details from the RAF, apart from that headline information that there was that crash of that helicopter at around 4 a.m. local time, Royal Navy helicopter crash in Devon, like we say at Sawton. And like I say, the closest details of any other base would be RAF St Magwan in Cornwall, Newquay, a base of around 5,000 or so members of staff. The type of nature of the incident, the nature of the helicopter, the aircraft involved, and any potential impact to people on the ground themselves, unclear. Obviously, the Royal Navy operating a fleet of different aircrafts, both from trainers, training aircraft such as the Juno and Jupiter HD1s that have two pilots and four crew apiece, through to obviously aircraft that will be used in sorties and missions around the world. So as yet unclear as to the number of people potentially impacted by this incident and also the cause of said incident. Just taking a brief look now at flight radar tracking data, there is no activity in the air around Sawton. Like I say, just at 5 miles southwest of Okehampton, just on the edge of the Dartmoor National Park. So, little details regarding any potential rescue or recovery effort as well. With regards to the weather, obviously this week has seen more changeable conditions than we saw last week, the high pressure of last week giving way to this more changeable, blustery, showery thunderstorms as well have been reported in recent days. The exact conditions prevailing at the time of the incident at 4 a.m. as yet unclear. So whether this was a weather-related incident, whether this was an incident related to the helicopter, the aircraft itself, or whether this was relating to anything on the ground, those details are to be made apparent. And as they are, we'll bring them to you here on Sky News. But yes, the breaking news this hour is the details that a Royal Navy aircraft, a helicopter, has crashed. Police and other services, and of course the Ministry of Defence, in attendance to that scene. Further details to be made apparent, and when they are, we'll bring them to you live here on Sky News. Let's take you to the other main story this morning. Two people arrested for

0: Well, they are some of the images from yesterday evening showing clashes between police and protesters. That's as officers were forced back from a line they've been holding. More than 1,000 people attended the protests, which were organised following the release of that police body camera footage on Monday, showing what happened in the moments before Henry's death. Well, in response, the Home Secretary, Shabana Mahmood, condemned the violence and released this statement. There can be no justification for hijacking this tragedy to stir up violence and disorder. Those responsible can expect to face the full force of the law. I thank the police who have tonight shown great bravery and calm in the face of disgraceful violence directed at them. Well, earlier, my colleague Sophie Ridge spoke to the policing minister, Sarah Jones, who told us everyone must be treated equally under the law.
1: We need to get to the bottom of what happened, and the IOPC need to do their investigation, be allowed to do their investigation. There is a large package of body-worn video footage that they will be looking at. There will be conversations and interviews they need to be doing with all of the police who were there, with the family, with everybody to get the proper picture. The police must treat everybody equally under the law. We need to make sure that that happens. I think in the vast, vast majority of cases, that does happen. Where it doesn't, you're right, this is one of those moments where the country is saying this feels very wrong, something needs to happen, but we must let the investigation happen to get to the bottom of it and to understand so that we can learn the right lessons.
2: I was interested you say that the law says that everyone should be treated equally. And I think that's why there's been such a focus on the anti-racism strategy, the 2025 anti-racism strategy from the National Police Chiefs Council. I just want to read it because it is quite important to get a glimpse of what it said. Producing equality of policing outcomes for people from different ethnic groups by responding to individuals and communities according to their specific needs, circumstances and experiences. It does not mean treating everyone the same or being colourblind. Because I guess that feels like it's saying it's OK to not treat everyone equally.
1: Yeah, and I think it's clumsy, and I think it's right that they're reviewing it.
2: Is it clumsy or is it wrong? Because, I mean, you can say something clumsily or you can say something that is wrong. And I think some people would say the principle there is wrong.
1: I think it's right that the MPCC are looking at it.
2: What's
1: and
2: your
1: just to qualify what I think as policing minister, there is a wider piece of work called the Race Action Plan, which was put together under the previous government, which is about how do we train officers, how do we make sure everybody is mindful of the fact that there has been a history of racism in policing that we all know is well documented and that needs to be addressed. This is a quite a small sort of values document, sort of summary, and I think it's not written in the way that it should be, and it's right that it should be reviewed.
2: But I think that shouldn't be
1: taken to mean we need to rip up the whole system.
2: Yeah.
1: We don't, but I think this document is wrong.
0: Well, this morning, police chiefs have said they are reviewing the language mentioned there by Sophie. In a statement, chairman of the National Police Chiefs Council, Chief Constable Gavin Stevens, said this: "We are listening to legitimate concerns about how some of these commitments are worded or phrased, and where needed, we can and will make changes. But this should not detract from the intent, which is to improve the quality of policing." And of course, this all centres around the police response. I want to just take a couple of moments to remind you of the footage from those body-worn cameras. It was released by officers in cooperation with Henry's family. It is distressing.
3: What's your name, mate? Huh? Has anyone been hurt other than him?
4: Yeah, me. He's grabbed my brother. He's took my turban off, started grabbing my head.
3: Are you injured?
4: Yeah, I've got swollen eye, a little bruise.
3: All right, just step back a little bit for me. Someone flag these down.
4: I'll get stabbed.
3: Right, let's get you out of there, shall we? Oh.
5: I was in bed asleep.
3: Yeah. Whenever you find out, grab his other arm. What's happened to you, all right?
6: You've
3: been stabbed, whereabouts? I don't think you have, mate.
5: And then I'm going to keep you up.
3: Hand?
6: I can't breathe.
3: Put the hand in the cuff, mate.
6: Yeah.
7: This is like the worst crisis that's happened to us. You've been walking, you've parked, you've been...

0: Let's bring in our correspondent, Oliver Whitfield-Miocic, and our political correspondent, Ali Fortescue. Ali, to you in a few moments. But Oliver, first of all, just bring us up to speed on the developments of last night and also the responses this morning.
1: Well, we've been hearing from the policing minister, Sarah Jones, saying that there were two arrests made as part of those protests that we saw unfold in Southampton. Now, they kicked off at about 5:30 yesterday, followed two speeches that were held outside the central police station before protesters, numbered up to about 1,500 protesters, then split off and went to the residential area near to where Henry Novak was stabbed to death. And as you can see there, the police had missiles thrown at them. They included bottles. There was bricks thrown. At one point, a wheelie bin was thrown at those officers, who were really having to hold their lines as much as possible, in some cases having to retreat multiple times because they were outnumbered. And some of the local businesses that I've been speaking to this morning have been telling me about how concerned they are about what they've seen. They said that this area is not... it's not unusual for protests to happen around the police station in that residential area. It's been an area where previously there's been migrant hotels, and so they've been used to protests. But this was the biggest group of protesters that they have seen, and their fear is that if this happens again, it could potentially escalate. One business owner telling me that they hope that the words of Henry's father, Mark, are listened to. That was where he said he hopes that there isn't any division, that there isn't any fear that is caused by this sentencing, a sentencing that he says has got nothing to do with racism. But clearly, you can tell the number of people who were out there yesterday not heeding those calls, instead listening to some of the political words that had been coming out from Westminster and by the likes of Reform UK's Nigel Farage.
0: Well, let's pick up on some of those political words, shall we? Ali, just talk to us about the political reaction and discourse, I think, really, that's followed all of this.
2: Yeah, as you say, I mean, this has now become deeply political in terms of discourse, tone, and in terms of policy proposals. And it's a real challenge, I think, for the government to show that they are listening, they're doing something, but also to balance that with not blowing this into wider community or racial conflict, to make sure that they manage this really carefully. And I think it's important to be clear about some of the documents that we're talking about, because it is significant that this morning we heard from the policing minister saying that they're effectively, she thinks some of the guidelines around anti-racism in the police need to be looked at. She said they were wrong, which was an upgrade from the guidance, the words that were being used before, talking about being clumsy. That is this six-page document, which is an add-on, effectively, last year to this, which is the big police race action plan. And she says that tweaking effectively wording nuance on that smaller document doesn't mean blowing up an entire strategy that obviously was a response to decades of racism in the police. So I think balancing the difficult questions about race and the nuance within this, that is going to be the challenge for the government. But as I say, you know, political dividing lines, there are challenges for Reform too, to show that they are not, as some have been accusing, inciting something. I should say that Nigel Farage has gone to lengths to distance himself from Tommy Robinson, who of course led those protests last night. But his words yesterday, when he talked about pure cold rage, that has led some people to say that he has been inciting something. And I do think there are those in Reform who do see this whole thing as an opportunity for them.
0: Ali, Oliver, good to see you both. Appreciate it. Thank you so much. Just a touch of breaking news, actually, in response to this. Just seeing this statement from Hampshire Police in relation to the events of last night. This is citing Chief Constable Alexis Boone saying the following: we understand and appreciate, as police officers, we are accountable for our actions. What we ask, however, is that those actions are judged through fair and transparent processes. In this case, that process is already underway, with the IPC conducting an independent investigation. What we, as a society, cannot accept is the violent scenes we saw in Southampton last night. Some clearly arrived intent on causing disorder and trouble. We saw bottles thrown, makeshift weapons used, damage caused and vehicles of innocent residents and threats of violence directed towards our officers. 11 officers and one police dog were injured while trying to do their job to protect communities we serve. We are forced to deal with those determined to seek fear and division. Our finite resources are then taken away from those who need it most. I know how intimidating the scenes from last night must have been for those living and working in the area. And to you, I must stress, we have incredibly experienced teams of officers who are working around the clock to keep you safe. That is our absolute priority. It goes on to say, last night we made 2 arrests and that number will rise as those investigations continue. I know that since the release of the body-worn video footage from the night of Henry Novak's murder, there is a desire for answers and accountability, but that must be done in the right way and not used as an excuse to threaten and intimidate officers and bring violence to streets, causing fear and harm to those living and working in Hampshire and the Isle of Wight. So reaction there from Chief Constable Alexis Boone of Hampshire Police following the disorder in Southampton. We'll bring you more details on that through the course of the day. And, of course, do expect the case of Henry Novak to be raised with the Prime Minister, Keir Starmer, when he gets up in the Commons later for PMQs, Prime Minister questions. We'll bring it to you live right on midday here on Sky News. Stick with us for that. Plenty more to come after the break.

0: Breaking updates from Hampshire Police following the events of disorder in Southampton last night, saying that 11 officers and one police dog were injured after violent clashes between officers and protesters near where Henry Novak was stabbed to death in Southampton in December. This is following a group estimated somewhere around 1,000, maybe 1,500 strong. They had gathered at Southampton Police Station. They were joined by Tommy Robinson, also known as Stephen Yaxley-Lennon. Other individuals in the crowd also included Lawrence Fox as well, and both of those men known for their outspoken views on their take on the state of the country as they would see it. And there was an attempt for a minute's silence that ultimately did not last as long as that. And there are calls by the Home Secretary that this was being hijacked, the death and the tragedy and the conviction of the murderer of Henry Novak was being hijacked by people intent on causing disorder. We know that two arrests have been taken place already. That's according to the policing minister speaking to Sophie Ridge this morning. Well, we're just hearing in a statement from Hampshire Police that 11 officers and one police dog were injured after violent clashes between officers and protesters near to where Henry was stabbed in the city last year. We'll bring you more on this. It's a story that will get the focus of attention as well during Prime Minister's questions. That'll be live at midday. Do join Beth and also Jane Secker for that a little later. Also later today and through the course of the day here on Sky, focusing on the state of the country's maternity care. It says teams spend 2 days inside Coventry Hospital talking to families and healthcare staff about their experiences. An investigation by Sky News has found that the number of women suffering injuries in childbirth across England is increasing, with a 25% rise in third or fourth degree tears in the past 5 years. Our health correspondent Laura Bundock has spoken to our mother about the long-lasting impact her traumatic experience is having on her life. A warning that the report does include distressing descriptions of injuries suffered during childbirth.
1: Sometimes when I remember the feeling, I will, like, a physical shudder comes over my body.
2: We first met Megan, 36 weeks pregnant and preparing for her second child. 3 years ago, she gave birth to her son, Roman. It was a low-risk pregnancy. That changed when she went into labour.
1: I can remember the feeling of the tear from my, like, from the start of the vagina all the way down to my perineum. And I remember the feeling of it actually ripping open and screaming. But the midwives didn't say anything. They didn't say stop or they weren't coaching me.
2: Megan had suffered a third degree tear. They usually require surgical repair and follow-up care to restore continence. It's still relatively rare in childbirth, but is becoming more common. Around 1 in 35 women, or 2.9%, who gave birth in England in the last year, had a third or fourth degree tear, compared with 1 in 43, or 2.3%, in 2021. That's an increase of 25%.
1: When I got back from the hospital and realised what I needed to do, I self-referred to the physio to try and get my pelvic floor back intact, which eventually I did, but it took months, like up to 9 months, to feel physically back to normal. I feel like I missed out on the newborn stage with my son because I was so sad and so traumatised and in so much pain.
2: The Chief Midwifery Officer for NHS England, Kate Brintworth, has told Sky News the NHS is taking action to transform care for pregnant women and their babies, including introducing new clinical standards to reduce avoidable harm, targeted support for services that need to improve, and work to tackle unacceptable inequalities in care and outcomes.
1: This is actually somebody's life. This is going to change somebody's life forever. They're going to remember this day forever. So it would be really nice just to be treated like a human.
0: Let's take you live now to University Hospital Coventry. Laura is there for us. Laura, just tell us more.
3: Yeah, good morning, and good morning from the birthing centre. We've moved locations. We're now in a birthing room here in the birthing centre. It's a very different atmosphere in this ward, much smaller, much quieter. And it's all part of our coverage today, where we are basically shining a light on what it is like on maternity wards within a maternity service these days, speaking to staff at every level. Let me introduce you to Patty, who is one of the midwives here today. Patty, for those who don't know, how does a birthing room differ to a normal kind of labour ward?
4: So it's a more low-risk kind of environment. It's a little bit quieter, more like a home-from-home environment. It is what we call like an alongside-led unit, so it's right next to the labour ward in case if we needed to transfer. But as you can see, we've got our labouring balls and our birthing balls. We have numerous balls to kind of encourage that freedom of movement, as we know that helps. We can turn all the lights down, make it really like low mood lighting, nice and chill, play music, just keep it really nice, low, minimal intervention for our ladies around here.
3: So it's a different experience.
4: Yes. Yeah.
3: And what's it like being a midwife?
4: Oh, it's amazing. It's the best job ever. It's really good. It's such a privilege to be able to, you know, sort of support our women from all stages of pregnancy, from before, throughout and after they have their baby.
3: One of the reasons we're here is because there is a national review underway into maternity services. Mm. We know we've had a lot of scandals. There's been a lot of very negative press about maternity services. How does that impact you as a midwife?
4: It's really difficult to hear, obviously. We care so much. We don't come into this job to cause harm or anything like that. It's really, really difficult, but there's a lot of learning that comes from these things, and it's important that we're really reflective and we take on board the learning and try and make those changes and those differences for our families that we care for.
3: And you've been a midwife for 2 years, so you joined the profession knowing the things that had been going on before. Yeah. Did that have any effect on your decisions, your choices?
4: No, I'd say it's one of those jobs that you really have to be passionate about it to be in it for the sort of the right reasons, but it is difficult. The hard days are hard, like the lows are low, but the highs are high, and I think it's the benefits outweigh everything else. It's just the best ever.
3: And one of your colleagues said she's got colleagues here who don't like admitting in public they're midwives. Is that something you recognise?
4: I think I'm one of those people that's quite proud to say that I'm a midwife. It's such a privilege and achievement, really, to go through all that training and the hard work and be able to just help support, bring a new life and help support families into the world.
3: And have you ever come across a situation where it hasn't been like that and you've noticed something that isn't as caring as the profession you're sort of talking about here?
4: Yes, sometimes we can do. It's a high pressure workplace, as I'm sure you've witnessed. Things can change and go from 0 to 100 really quickly when we have our emergency situations and things like that. But like I say, there's a lot of learning that comes from these events, and as a unit as a whole, we're very reflective and we take things on board and try and move forward and make positive changes.
3: And like the rest of the NHS, there are issues, aren't there, with staffing levels here. Burnout is quite common, exhaustion. Is that something you see, you feel?
4: Yes, it's very, very easy to get burnt out in this job, because we give 110% all the time, like we have to. So it's really important that sort of we look after each other and care for each other. And I'd say as a unit, my colleagues are amazing. I'm really proud to work here with them. They're very supportive.
3: Patty, thank you ever such a lot. Well, we'll be here all day today. I can update you. We've had 4 births on the labour ward. There were only 2 births happening here and they happened last night. So at the moment, Patty and her colleagues are not doing anything with active labour. But as she said to me earlier, that can all change very quickly. And we'll update you if and when it does.
0: 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And just worth noting, later this evening, special edition of the UK Tonight Live from Coventry Hospital. It'll be our presenter, Sarah J. Mee, focusing on maternity care. Coming up from 8 p.m. tonight, right here on Sky News. 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You're watching Sky News. Time for the weather.
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0: Rather cool and settled conditions set to last through the weekend, bringing strong winds, further showers and heavy periods of longer rain as well. Expect near average temperatures today, windy for most, gale force gusts likely near southern and southwestern coasts. Scotland and eastern England mostly overcast, outbreaks of rain into the afternoon, prolonged in the north. Most other places, a mix of sunshine and blustery showers. Some will be heavy, some will be thundery. The brighter, showery conditions will spread across northern and eastern Britain later, but southeast England looks like turning mainly dry. Plenty more showers overnight, some heavy and prolonged. Quite windy too, especially in the south.
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0: 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Still to come, we're going to speak to the Sikh community leader over the death of Henry Novak.
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3: There is fresh pressure on the ceasefire in the Middle East. That's after the US and Iran exchanged more missile and more drone fire. U.S. Central Command said strikes on Keshem Island near the Strait of Hormuz were a response to attempted attacks from Iran on Bahrain and Kuwait. In Kuwait City, debris from an intercepted missile, here it is, fell into a car park. The latest attacks come amid stalled ceasefire negotiations after talks on a deal to end the months-long war failed to advance over the course of the weekend. Well, let's go live to Abu Dhabi and our correspondent, Sally Lockwood. And Sally, I feel as though we're stuck in a bit of a pattern here of saying, you know, there's an uptick, there's a question marks over the ceasefire. It's a challenging situation diplomatically and then also challenging now increasingly militarily. But we're also getting this added element now, aren't we, of Gulf nations slowly being drawn back into this.
4: Yeah, that's right. We're still in a period of ceasefire, but these sorts of events, these attacks that we've seen on Kuwait and Bahrain in the early hours of this morning, are beginning to feel alarmingly routine now for people in this region. Kuwait has been attacked 3 times in the last week, and Bahrain has intercepted missiles and drones as well. And this was all in response to another clash between the US and the Iranian Revolutionary Guard overnight in and around the Strait of Hormuz. Now, the Revolutionary Guard have claimed that they managed to hit a US naval headquarters in Bahrain, something that the US Central Command have come out very quickly and denied, saying it's not true that all missiles were either intercepted or didn't reach their targets. But in Kuwait, it's a very different story today. The international airport there has been hit once again. It was hit really badly in the first 6 weeks of this war, and it only reopened for full operations 2 days ago. Now, we understand there's been significant damage. We're still to hear the full extent. And there's also growing concern in this region for nuclear safety. The head of the nuclear watchdog, Rafael Grossi, he's in the region. He's been in the UAE for the last 24 hours inspecting the nuclear power plant here. 2 nuclear power plants have so far been hit in this war, one in Iran and one here in the UAE around 2.5 weeks ago. And he sat down with Sky News and spoken to me about his concerns of a potential miscalculation in this war leading to some sort of nuclear incident. And he also talked to me about the highly sensitive issue of Iran's stockpile of enriched uranium. And he said to me that that is proving the thorniest issue right now when it comes to the current diplomacy between the US and Iran. Take a listen. Do you currently have visibility of Iran's enriched uranium stockpile?
5: Well, not as much as we should have.
4: Do you know where it is?
5: Yes, we know. We know where it is. It is basically where it was in June last year. Only that, of course, this place was attacked. There is considerable physical damage. There may be an issue in terms of accessibility. It's in gas form, in cylinders. So very difficult, not impossible, but very difficult to handle, potentially contaminating. So it is something that requires a lot of care.
4: Is it even possible to move it?
5: It is. No. It is possible. It is difficult. This is the whole point.
4: You were in Kazakhstan recently.
5: Yes.
4: Could they potentially take this enriched uranium?
5: President Tokayev has mentioned, you know, that in Kazakhstan we have a low enriched uranium bank, the IAEA, co-hosted with Kazakhstan. But other countries have manifested also their availability. Russia, China has expressed an interest, France. I mean, there's no lack of goodwill to try to facilitate this, which is one of the thorniest issues in the negotiation that they are having.
4: When you hear the threats coming from Washington, coming from Tehran, as head of the world's nuclear watchdog, you understand better than most what those consequences could be if those threats were followed through. What would be your message to the politicians in control of this war when you see these attacks on nuclear sites, which crosses an international red line? What would be your message to them?
5: Well, the message is that this benefits no one. No one. It's not only unconscionable, but it does not bring any military advantage. Radiological accidents are transboundary in nature.
4: And, of course, the consequences could be catastrophic.
5: Absolutely, yes.
4: What are we talking?
5: Well, you know, in the case of a really radiological incident, we would be considering evacuations with a radius of hundreds of kilometers. And, of course, socially speaking, you can imagine the impact, the panic, the socio-economical damage that would occur as a consequence of this. So we're not there, but we should take every measure, every step. We should, and this conversation is part of that, we should inform people of what the dangers that come associated with this are.
3: Let's return you to our main story this morning. The breaking news that within the last half an hour, Hampshire police have said that 11 officers were injured in angry protests last night over the police handling of the case of the university student Henry Novak, who had been murdered. Two people were arrested in the demonstrations that took place as part of the national outcry over the murder and the teenager's arrest during that process after he'd been stabbed in the city. Well, harrowing footage released of the 18-year-old being placed into police handcuffs as he lay dying on the ground in December was made public. It's after his killer falsely accused him of carrying out a racist attack. These are the pictures from yesterday evening that show the clashes between police and protesters as officers were forced back from the line that they've been holding. More than 1,000 people attended those protests, organised following the release of that camera footage on Monday, showing what happened in the moments leading up to Henry's death. Let's speak now to Sikh community leader Kam Singh. Good to see you. Appreciate you sharing your time with us here on Sky News. I'm interested for how your community is at the moment.
6: First of all, Gareth, thank you for having us. We appreciate that. Our condolences, first of all, to the family of Henry Novak. You know, our thoughts, and they are in our prayers at this moment in time. It's such a tragic loss of life, and after watching that horrific video showing the final moments of Henry, it has clearly shaken everyone to the core. And as a community, you know, we are, our thoughts and they're in our prayers. You know, what can we say? You know, it's absolute disbelief to what happened.
3: Sorry, there's a little bit of a breakup on the line, but Cam, we'll stick with you and just see if we can maintain that. So, sorry, you were just saying disbelief.
6: Absolutely. It's the way that the poor gentleman passed away, and as you can see in the video, it's horrible. And that's why, you know, people are lost for words. What can you say? And if there are, and obviously there's anger in the community also, and the shame that unfortunately, you know, we've got a young Sikh male who lied during that particular incident that obviously didn't help in the police making that decision, but helping Henry at that time.
3: What are community members, what are people that you're in contact with saying to you that they are feeling, that they are hearing as a result of this? And how have they reacted also to some of the political commentary that's come out of this murder, this situation?
6: Yeah, sure. Gareth, this is the first time something like this has happened with the Sikh community, where, Sikhs committed a crime such as this heinous crime. The actual, throughout the country, there is a bit of worry, right? And there is rightful concern, because the media and some politicians have been using the word Sikh constantly. And this is something that we feel is not right, you know? This is a killer that's committed a crime, and he's been obviously gone through the due process and been sentenced accordingly. But to keep referring to him as a Sikh constantly throughout the media campaigns on various media outlets, it hasn't helped. And it has put the Sikh community feeling very vulnerable at this moment of time. And with the image of us being very visible part of the community. You know, Sikhs have been here for over 130, 60 years. So they've been, integral part of the community. We work hard, and the general consensus, we get on well with all communities, and we want to maintain that relationship. But some of the rhetoric that's coming out is uncalled for, and we shouldn't be calling for division. It should be calling for solidarity and in the truth. And the reality of the situation is this killer has been sentenced, and a young man has lost his life.
3: There's been, and you don't need me to tell you, but there's been a lot of focus on the kirpan, for example, and its role as an article of faith for some Sikhs, and the dispensations that the law allows for people to carry a kirpan, in the same way that the law allows dispensations for maybe a farmer to carry a pocket knife to open bales of straw or hay, for example. It's not just this one instance that there's dispensations. There are others as well enshrined into law. But there is that very intense focus. How concerned or otherwise are you that there will be pressure to potentially alter the law and therefore alter the freedom of religious expression that currently exists?
6: Of course. Okay, now there's rightful concern, but can I clarify a couple of points?
3: Sure.
6: One of the main points is, even the judgment ruled, the kirpan was not used in this case, okay? And even having said that, in the past 130 years, the Sikhs have been wearing the kirpan. Even during World War I and World War II, it was actually the British Army had it mandated to all Sikhs, in the Sikh regiment in particular, that they had to be initiated into the Khalsa, for those that are practicing Sikhs and that have taken taken on the 5Ks, and one of them being the kirpan, one of the kagars, they have taken that on. And as a result of that, they are allowed to carry it. And so during World War I and II, tens of thousands of Sikhs died in Britain wearing that same kirpan. And, this is something that we've been carrying, and we can't have this one incident and the proportionality of how over 50,000 knife crimes in the past 10 years, how many murders, 200-300 murders every year, and the first incident of this kirpan where it's come across is obviously shocking. But like I said, the judge has ruled the kirpan was not used. It was a secondary weapon, and as per the law worked. The law took on that particular case. It then carried out the due process of that case, where he was charged and convicted and then sentenced accordingly to carrying the secondary weapon. So the kirpan, unfortunately, has been brought into disrepute, and the judge even commented on that and mentioned that this has happened to part of your defense team. You've used this as one of your defenses, which is unacceptable, and this has caused a concern and anger in certain elements of the Sikh community, to say why have the kirpan been brought into disrepute, especially if it wasn't used. This has been made clear, and I think we need to work together. The Sikhs are such an awesome part of the community that they always help and assist. That the tenets of the Sikh ethos, even before the kirpan, is a saint-soldier concept. And it's very important to understand the fundamentals and the tenets of the Sikh faith are born on compassion, right? Helping others, serving others, protecting others. If you look through our history, we have a track record of exactly that. Helping anyone, the weak, the downtrodden. Even when the kirpan was brought into the part of our faith, it was brought due to the sheer fact that we were being persecuted, hunted down. As a result of that, that warrior aspect came to it. But it is strong to point out, before the warrior aspect was the saint aspect. And that saint aspect of helping others, serving God and serving his people, because we believe in equality. As you know, the, anyone and everyone is allowed into the Gurdwara, the Sikh place of worship. And it's, anyone can partake in the langar that, you know, that, up and down this country right now, in many cities and towns, in the city, in the city centres, there are Sikhs serving to the homeless, to the vulnerable. There are food banks set up. We've done this for the since we've been here. So, you know, thanks to those Sikhs that are carrying out the true tenets of the Sikh faith. And I think I urge the British public, because look, I have to be honest, living here all my life, the vast majority, 99.9% of the people that you're going to interact with, you're going to meet at the shopping centres, at the petrol station, in school, in at workplace, they are awesome people. I've never had an issue. I look like this and I've never had an issue. You do get, I cannot not lie, there have been incidents where you are called racial slurs, but I can't put those few incidents and then compare to all the other experience I've had living here to say this is what all British people are like. It's sure. not. And this is why it's important that the message, like you said, the rhetoric that certain politicians are using, there should be of you know, uniting everybody, not division. We shouldn't be causing division at this moment. The you know, Henry's father made such a powerful statement. You know, we all listen to it. We all welled up, right? He, that man has got dignity and courage to beautifully put down his message to the public. Mm. And one of the things he did say, this is not part of Sikhism, and he also said that this is, he doesn't want his son's death to be you know, used as a division, tool of division. And I think we should honour that. And I urge politicians, right, they're doing their political thing, which is normally understood to pander to the masses. But look, the masses on a level are great. And if there is concerns that need to be addressed, we need to address them. One thing I'll quickly just add to that, Gareth, you know, following on to this, due to the Sikh rhetoric being used left, right and centre, unfortunately, there have been incidents. I have to share with you that there's been over 15 to 20 incidents in the past 48 hours where Sikhs are asked, do you carry this? Do you do this? Do you believe in this? And they've been questioned. And it's almost like the whole Sikh community has been put on trial due to the actions of one individual. And I don't think that's fair. And I urge on the British public, look, you've been great with us and we have a really good relationship. You understood. Know the hard work we do. And I hope we can work together to maintain that and go further and have an understanding and respect for each other. It's the first time this incident has occurred like this in 130 years. Please don't use this incident as a one to tarnish the whole community with and break relationships. And especially when the judges ruled, it was a secondary dagger that he used. It wasn't the Qurban, and the Qurban should not have been brought into disrepute. And it's a shame it has. And but I would like to thank you know, yourselves for allowing us to be able basically share these views with yourself with the masses.
3: 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Cam Singh, Sikh community leader, joining us live from Coventry. Good to have you with us. Thank you so
6: Thanks
3: much.
6: Thanks so much, sir. Take care.
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20: 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Whole families died in this collapse. Generations wiped out.
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3: Rather cool, unsettled conditions look set to last through the weekend, bringing strong winds and further heavy showers of longer spells of rain. Expect near average temperatures today. Windy for most, gale force gusts likely near southern and southwestern coasts. Scotland and eastern England will be mostly overcast with outbreaks of rain going into the course of the afternoon, prolonged in the north, while most other places will see a mix of sunshine and blustery showers, some heavy and sundry, brighter shower conditions spreading across northern and eastern Britain later.
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3: You're watching Sky News. Let's take you live to Southampton, and our correspondent Dan Whitehead is there. Dan, what's the situation this morning?
24: Well, the clear-up is pretty much all finished here, Gareth. Now, this is the scene of those riots last night. This is where it got particularly violent, and we can show you just how bad it got by speaking to local resident Sophie Martin, who had two of her cars smashed up. Sophie, I'm so sorry to see the damage. Your children were upstairs, weren't they, sleeping last night? Fortunately, they were fast asleep when this happened.
25: Yes, they slept through, thankfully.
24: Just tell us how this unfolded, because I believe the police riot line here was right outside your front door.
25: It was, yes. It did start a bit further up, but they moved it down, not sure why. And, it was just carnage, really, for 4 hours.
24: Just describe what you saw out of your windows. What was happening?
25: Bricks were being thrown, a bin was set on fire and pushed through the police line. Bottles, cans, all sorts. I think a lot of walls and bins, chairs, all sorts.
24: How are you feeling witnessing this?
25: Terrified. I've never felt unsafe in my house and I just wanted to get out of there, but I couldn't.
24: And did you see what happened just over here? You can see there's another car which is taped up.
25: Yeah.
24: What were you witnessing? You can actually see in the back here the bricks that were thrown. I mean, this is two bricks.
25: Yeah,
24: this
25: I think could one have of been... the wall is missing. Someone's missing a wall somewhere, aren't they?
24: What were you feeling when you saw this out of your window?
25: To be honest, I tried to just take myself away for a while because it was getting too stressful, and it was only when the riots stopped that I came out and assessed the damage because I just didn't want to look at it anymore.
24: This is a flashpoint last night for a wider conversation.
25: Yeah.
24: You know, we saw what happened to Henry in December last year. What do you feel about the reaction that we've seen?
25: I get that people are angry, but you're taking it out on people like us, and it's got nothing to do with us. You know, it's horrific what's happened. For everyone involved, everybody. Yeah. So, yeah, I just want it to be over now because it's constant on our doorstep.
24: Well, that is the hope, that this doesn't continue. Sophie, I know you're putting in calls to insurance companies.
25: Yep.
24: Thank you so much for speaking to us with very little notice. A demonstration there of just how serious the situation was last night. Let me just put my mic back on. We've had some updates in the last 15 minutes or so from police. Let me bring those to you as the investigation here on the ground continues. Chief Constable Alexis Boone of Hampshire Constabulary confirming actually last night that as a result of the violence here, 11 police officers and one police dog were injured while trying to do their job. Some of the words from the Chief Constable: we understand and appreciate as police officers that we're accountable for their actions. Of course, this all centres on that video that came out at sentencing on Monday of Henry Novak on the floor, arrested
0: pinned down, struggling to breathe, saying he'd been stabbed. And that has been the flashpoint which has led to these riots here last night. There is an IOPC, a police watchdog investigation into the actions of those police officers. The police here want that investigation to continue. The tension on the ground here, of course, is erupting politically as well. Allegations of two-tier policing, a review of guidelines when it comes to racially aggravated incidents. All of that happening elsewhere, but on the ground here, it is those lives that have been impacted. And the real hope, of course, even by Henry's family, is that this doesn't cause any further division, any divisiveness and hatred and tension. Unfortunately, that's exactly what happened here last night.
3: Dan Whitehead live for us in Southampton. 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

0: You're watching Sky News Today. It's 11 o'clock. These are the headlines. Two people arrested, 11 officers injured during angry protests in the outcry over the police handling of the case of the murdered student Henry Novak. The violence over his death is condemned by the Home Secretary, with the Prime Minister expected to be quizzed in the Commons at midday. Also ahead, life on the labour wards. Sky News goes inside the country's maternity care services for a special day of coverage. Iran responds after fresh US strikes near the Strait of Hormuz in another blow to the fragile ceasefire. A son's plea for political help. We hear from the man whose British mother and stepfather remain jailed in Tehran. And we ask whether London is ready for driverless cars as the capital prepares for some major manoeuvres later this year. Good morning. Two people have been arrested after clashes with police in Southampton, close to where 18-year-old Henry Novak was stabbed to death. Hampshire police say 11 officers were injured in the demonstrations as national outcry over the murdered teenager's arrest continues to grow. Harrowing footage was released of Henry Novak being placed in police handcuffs as he lay dying on the ground in December after his killer falsely accused him of carrying out a racist attack. These were the scenes last night which show the clashes between police and protesters as officers were forced back from the line they've been holding. More than 1,000 people attended those protests, organised following the release of the body cam footage on Monday that showed what happened in the moments before Henry's death. The Home Secretary, Shabana Mahmood, condemned the violence and released a statement saying this: there can be no justification for hijacking this tragedy to stir up violence and disorder. Those responsible can expect to face the full force of the law. I thank the police, who have tonight shown great bravery and calm in the face of a disgraceful violence directed at them. Also responding to last night's events, Hampshire Police Chief Constable Alexis Boone said what we as a society cannot accept is the violent scenes we saw in Southampton last night. Some clearly arrived intent on causing disorder and trouble. We saw bottles thrown, makeshift weapons used, damage caused to the homes and vehicles of innocent residents, and threats and violence directed towards officers. As a result, 11 officers and one police dog were injured while trying to do their job to protect the communities that we serve. Well, earlier, my colleague Sophie Ridge spoke to the policing minister, Sarah Jones, who told us everyone must be treated equally under the law.
1: We need to get to the bottom of what happened, and the IOPC need to do their investigation, be allowed to do their investigation. There is a large package of body-worn video footage that they will be looking at. There will be conversations and interviews they need to be doing with all of the police who were there, with the family, with everybody to get the proper picture. The police must treat everybody equally under the law. We need to make sure that that happens. I think in the vast, vast majority of cases, that does happen. Where it doesn't, you're right, this is one of those moments where the country is saying this feels very wrong, something needs to happen, but we must let the investigation happen to get to the bottom of it and to understand so that we can learn the right lessons.
2: I was interested you say that the law says that everyone should be treated equally. And I think that's why there's been such a focus on the anti-racism strategy, the 2025 anti-racism strategy from the National Police Chiefs Council. I just want to read it because it is quite important to get a glimpse of what it said. Producing equality of policing outcomes for people from different ethnic groups by responding to individuals and communities according to their specific needs, circumstances and experiences. It does not mean treating everyone the same or being colourblind. Because I guess that feels like it's saying it's OK to not treat everyone equally.
1: Yeah, and I think it's clumsy, and I think it's right that they're reviewing it.
2: Is it clumsy or is it wrong? Because, I mean, you can say something clumsily or you can say something that is wrong. And I think some people would say the principle there is wrong.
1: I think it's right that the MPCC are looking at it.
2: What's
1: and
2: your
1: just,
2: own view
1: just
2: of
1: to
2: policing
1: qualify,
2: minister?
1: Just to qualify what I think as policing minister, there is a wider piece of work called the Raised Action Plan, which was put together under the previous government, which is about how do we train officers, how do we make sure everybody is mindful of the fact that there has been a history of racism in policing that we all know is well documented and that needs to be addressed. This is a quite a small sort of values document, sort of summary, and I think it's not written in the way that it should be, and it's right that it should be reviewed. But I think that shouldn't be taken to mean we need to rip up the whole system.
2: Yeah.
1: We don't, but I think this document is wrong.
0: Well, this morning, police chiefs have said they are reviewing that language mentioned there by Sophie in a statement. Chairman of the National Police Chiefs Council, Chief Constable Gavin Stevens, said this. We're listening to legitimate concerns about how some of these commitments are worded or phrased. And where needed, we can and will make changes. But this should not detract from the intent, which is to improve the quality of policing. Well, of course,

0: Huh? Has anyone been hurt other than him?
1: Yeah,
2: he's,
1: me.
2: He's grabbed my brother. He's took my turban off. Started grabbing my head.
0: Are you injured?
2: Yeah, I've got swollen eye, little bruise.
0: All right, just step back a little bit for me. Someone flag these down.
3: Got this, Dad.
0: Right, let's get you out of there, shall we? Oh.
4: I was in bed
2: asleep. Yeah.
4: Whenever
0: just
4: find me up there,
2: Grab his other arm.
0: What's happened to you, right? You've been stabbed. Whereabouts? I don't think you have, mate. Hand.
3: I can't breathe.
0: Put the hand in the cuff, mate.
2: Yeah.
5: Our correspondent Dan Whitehead is in Southampton, and our political correspondent Ali Fortescue is in Westminster. Dan, to you first and foremost, just bring us up to speed on how Southampton is this morning.
6: Yeah, well, as I say, much of the clean-up in Southampton has been completed, but you can see behind me here for the residents on this road where it really erupted, the flashpoint of that violence last night. That clean-up is only just beginning. This is Sophie Martin and her family, who had two of their cars smashed up last night. Right outside their front door was the police line of riot police as they clashed with around 1,000 or so protesters who had gathered here. They're in the process of sorting out their insurance, but I caught up with Sophie just a few minutes ago to get her reaction as her children slept upstairs as to what unfolded last night. This is what she had to tell me.
7: It did start a bit further up, but they moved it down, not sure why. And yeah, it was just carnage, really, for 4 hours.
6: Just describe what you saw out of your windows. What was happening?
7: Bricks were being thrown, a bin was set on fire and pushed through the police line. Bottles, cans, all sorts. I think a lot of walls and bins, chairs, all sorts.
6: How are you feeling witnessing this?
7: Terrified. I've never felt unsafe in my house and I just wanted to get out of there, but I couldn't.
6: And did you see what happened just over here? You can see there's another car which is taped up.
7: Yeah.
6: What were you witnessing? You can actually see in the back here the bricks that were thrown. I mean, this is two bricks.
7: Yeah,
6: this
7: I think could one have of been... the wall is missing. Someone's missing a wall somewhere, aren't they?
6: What were you feeling when you saw this out of your window?
7: To be honest, I tried to just take myself away for a while because it was getting too stressful. And it was only when the riots stopped that I came out and assessed the damage because I just didn't want to look at it anymore.
6: This is a flashpoint last night for a wider conversation.
7: Yeah.
6: You know, we saw what happened to Henry in December last year. What do you feel about the reaction that we've seen?
7: I get that people are angry, but you're taking it out on people like us. And it's got nothing to do with us. You know, it's horrific what's happened. For everyone involved, everybody. Yeah. So, yeah, I just want it to be over now because it's constant on our doorstep.
6: Sophie there dealing with the cleanup. This is the other car which they had to tape up last night. The bricks that were thrown by the protesters who gathered here now being used, of course, to keep down the tarps and keep their cars dry. On top of the vehicle here, you can see another couple of the bricks that were thrown into the family's car here. We've had an update from Hampshire Constabulary in the last hour or so confirming that 11 police officers were injured during the riot here last night. A police dog as well also suffering injuries. Two arrests made so far. We expect that number to grow throughout the day as police go through drone footage and camera footage from the scene last night. So expect further arrests. Of course, this is exactly what Henry's family did not want. We heard from Mark Novak outside court at the sentencing on Monday that they did not want Henry's death to cause extra tension and division and hatred. It appears on the ground here that is what happened last night. And it, of course, is not just what happened in Southampton last night and the cleanup. That tension escalating politically as well. And all sides really hoping that that now dampens and we don't see a continuation of the violence that we saw in Southampton.
5: Dan, joining us live in Southampton. Good to have you with us. Thank you. Let's take you over to Westminster now. Ali Fortescue's there for us. And Ali, despite calls for this not to be a divisive moment, it has been. It's been hugely politicised. There has been an awful lot of division amongst those in Westminster behind you.

0: what is the state of play? And, of course, this all comes now 50 minutes before the Prime Minister will take to his feet at PMQs.
1: Yeah, look, I think this is undoubtedly going to come up at Prime Minister's questions. This is now political. This is a challenge for sure for the Prime Minister. I think the most significant thing that has happened today, and you heard it earlier, was the policing minister, Sarah Jones. She said that this guidance that was published last year was wrong. I'm just going to read it to you once more because it is really important. It says, this guidance says, it's not enough for us not to be racist or to claim not to be racist. And it goes on to say, equality of policing outcomes does not mean treating everyone the same or being colourblind. That is what has caused a lot of outrage. But it's important to stress that this is a five-page document that is not the same as a race action plan. It's effectively an add-on to the race action plan that came out in 2022, response to George Floyd, response to decades of racism in police in this country. And the challenge for the government is going to be dealing with that nuance, dealing with genuine and difficult questions while making sure they don't blow this into wider racial community conflict. And look, there are definitely dividing lines here. The Conservatives and Reform are both talking about a two-tier policing system. The Prime Minister's spokesperson yesterday saying there is not a two-tier policing system. But it's not as straightforward as right versus left, if you like. We know, too, that there has been criticism between Reform and the Conservatives. People accusing Nigel Farage of incitement with his words yesterday when he talked about pure, cold rage. I've spoken to people in Reform who see this as an opportunity for them to set their own dividing lines. Of course, Nigel Farage has gone out of his way to distance himself from Tommy Robinson, who led those protests. But it is political. There are challenges for all parties, but particularly, of course, for the Labour Party who are in government.
0: Really good to have you with us. Ali joining us live from Westminster. Thank you so much. We can, of course, expect the case to be raised, like we were saying, during PMQs when Sir Keir Starmer takes his feet in the Commons later. We'll bring it to you live from midday right here on Sky. Do stick with us for that. Let me just bring you some breaking news. This is being cited by the Reuters news agency, citing Donald Trump, saying that Iran has agreed they will not have a nuclear weapon. This is in a podcast interview, saying that Iran's Ayatollah is involved in negotiations with the United States and that the Ayatollah is giving approval in those talks. Trump's saying there will probably be a meeting with the Ayatollah at some point. There's a further couple of comments coming through saying the situation, according to President Trump, is rapidly evolving, will be very good, and that gas prices will come down in the not-too-distant future. This is, like I say, President Trump speaking during a podcast interview, being cited by the Reuters news agency as well. And that line there that Iran, Donald Trump claims, has agreed to not have a nuclear weapon. We do not have the Iranian reaction to that or the Iranian perspective as yet. There have been several key sticking points. Obviously, uranium enrichment and nuclear weapons. Iran denies that it's pursuing a military nuclear program. It says it's purely for civilian purposes. The United States and other countries challenge and disagree with that state. Other issues at play and at hand here, of course, the reopening of the Strait of Hormuz. From Tehran's perspective, they will want an easing, if not a total removal of sanctions, and a reopening of Iran to the international economy as well. It was being seen that each of these individual issues were being approached kind of on a case-by-case issue basis, such as the nature and the size of these issues. Interesting just to see here, according to these comments being cited by Reuters from this podcast interview that President Trump has conducted, no mention as yet of the Strait of Hormuz. You're seeing here some prior images of the Strait and the shipping build-up that is there. Around 20% of the world's oil and gas products that pass through the Strait. It is a vitally important waterway for exports for Gulf countries of other key goods as well, things like carbon dioxide, crucial in some products and making of agricultural products too. So there is no mention that I can see yet from President Trump regarding the Strait of Hormuz. Let me just take a brief moment to take a look at Truth Social just to see if he's posted there. I don't think he has, but it is the first place the president typically goes to. Nothing further there at the moment. But let's just bring you up to speed on some of the day's other breaking news. Breaking news here on Sky News. Stephen McCulloch, who staged a fake YouTube gaming live stream to provide an alibi while he murdered his pregnant girlfriend, Natalie McNally, in Lurgan, County Armagh, in December 2022, has been handed a life prison sentence tariff of 31 years by a judge at Belfast Crown Court. So Stephen McCulloch, who staged that fake YouTube gaming live stream to try and provide an alibi to the murder of his pregnant girlfriend, Natalie McNally, pictured there on your screen, in December of 2022, has been handed a life sentence with a tariff of 31 years by a judge at Belfast Crown Court. More details on that to come as we get it. To one of the morning's breaking stories, an investigation underway after a Royal Navy helicopter crashed into a field in Devon in the early hours of this morning. The Royal Navy spokesperson said the incident occurred involving a Royal Navy helicopter just before 4 a.m. this morning near Sowerton, Devon. An investigation underway, and it would be inappropriate to comment further at the time. Devon and Cornwall Police releasing a statement saying emergency services were at the scene following that crash involving the helicopter in the field at Saunton Down. Several road closures in place around the A68 and the A30. More details to come on that. You're watching Sky News. Gareth Marlowe with you. Still to come, Iranian ballistic missiles and drones shot down over countries in the Gulf. That's as the US military launches further strikes on Iran. And it all comes amid these claims between President Trump in the last few moments that progress has been made with the Ayatollah on a deal between the US and Iran.

0: You're watching Sky News. Some breaking news this last few moments. President Trump claiming in a podcast interview that Iran's agreed to not have a nuclear weapon. This is being cited by the Reuters news agency. President Trump making various claims that Iran's Ayatollah is involved in the negotiations with the United States and that he is giving approval in those talks and that there will probably be a meeting with the Ayatollah at some point. As yet, we do not have the Iranian perspective on this. We do not really have any further American perspective on this. Like I say, a brief look at Truth Social shows the president's posted nothing in the last 7 or so hours. So no further comments from him directly. And like I say, we are citing these comments from a podcast interview that he's made in the last few hours. So details there to develop them is to come. I think it's fair to say we have heard claims from the president, from the White House, of progress, of talks, of being on the precipice of some agreement of some form. That has not materialized. And of course, this conflict began on the 28th of February. I speak to you now on the 3rd of June. So months have passed of conflict and of ceasefire and of also some retaliatory strikes in recent days between both sides. Despite that, conversations mediated by the Qataris and the Pakistanis, notably the Pakistanis, have been ongoing. And there has been progress, it seems, and President Trump now claiming that that progress looks to be greater than many analysts maybe had expected at this point. The issue of nuclear weapons has long been a challenge for the United States and for the West. They are certain that Iran should not be allowed to possess them. Iran says it has no intention of having a military nuclear capacity, purely a civilian one. That was the central issue of the JCPOA, the 2015 agreement that was forged under Barack Obama. It was ultimately ended in 2018 by the Trump presidency, the first Trump presidency. And following that, the enrichment of uranium markedly ramped up in Iran, around 420 kilos enriched to 60%. That would create a low-grade munition. 90% is the key figure. Iran says it doesn't look to pursue it to 90%. But the United States and Israel in June of last year, the 12-day war looking to try and destroy key sites for Iran's nuclear capacity and enrichment facilities. That then led to further conversations that were ongoing in February. On the 28th of February, the Ayatollah Ali Khamenei was killed in those initial strikes by the United States and Israel on Tehran. And it's his son now, the Ayatollah, who is currently in post, who Donald Trump says he has been speaking with and who is directing negotiations and that he would expect to meet at some point. Like I say, we know the background to all of this, where it is going and the exact specifics of the details here. They are as yet not fully clear, but we'll work to develop them here on Sky News and we'll bring them to you as we get them. It is 11:25, well, 11:23, in fact. We're going to turn our attention now to a special day of coverage on Sky News. We're focusing on the state of maternity care across the country as teams spend 2 days inside Coventry Hospital talking to families and healthcare staff about their experiences. An investigation by Sky News has found that the number of women suffering injuries in childbirth across England is increasing, with a 25% rise in third or fourth degree tears in the past 5 years. Our health correspondent Laura Bundock has spoken to one mother about the long-lasting impact that her traumatic experience is having on her life. The report does contain descriptions of injuries suffered during childbirth.
1: Sometimes when I remember the feeling, I will, a physical shudder comes over my body. I think anyone does when I tell them the story.
2: We first met Megan, 36 weeks pregnant and preparing for her second child. 3 years ago, she gave birth to her son, Roman. It was a low-risk pregnancy. That changed when she went into labour.
1: I can still remember the feeling of his head reaching, crowning. And I just got this huge, my body did it for me, urge to just push. And I did, and I can remember the feeling of the tear from my, from the start of the vagina all the way down to my perineum. And I remember the feeling of it actually ripping open and screaming. But the midwives didn't say anything. They didn't say stop or they weren't coaching me. They just were there ready to catch him.
2: Meghan had suffered a third-degree tear. They usually require surgical repair and follow-up care to restore continence. It's still relatively rare in childbirth, but is becoming more common. Around 1 in 35 women, or 2.9%, who gave birth in England in the last year, had a third or fourth degree tear, compared with 1 in 43, or 2.3%, in 2021. That's an increase of 25%. Higher rates of tearing are associated with birth instruments like forceps. In 2024, one in every 15 births in England, around 6.7%, was assisted with forceps, compared with 1.2%, or one in every 85, in Norway. And rates of third and fourth degree tears are 70% higher in England. The childbirth injury charity Mazik estimates one of the most severe types of tears costs £50,654, which includes things like healthcare, counselling and loss of earnings for mothers and their partners. When taking legal claims into account, this figure rises to £464,000 per injured woman.
1: I wasn't told about how to recover from such a surgery and a tear. So I did a lot of my own research in the end. When I got back from the hospital and realised what I needed to do, I self-referred to the physio to try and get my pelvic floor back intact, which eventually I did, but it took months, like up to 9 months, to feel physically back to normal. I feel like I missed out on the newborn stage with my son because I was so sad and so traumatised and in so much pain with what had happened.
2: A recent NHS report found tears were wrongly categorised in 58% of cases, with women who'd suffered severe third or fourth degree tears being initially diagnosed with lower grade tears. The Chief Midwifery Officer for NHS England, Kate Brintworth, has told Sky News the NHS is taking action to transform care for pregnant women and their babies, including introducing new clinical standards to reduce avoidable harm, targeted support for services that need to improve, and work to tackle unacceptable inequalities in care and outcomes.
1: It can be really lonely and really traumatising, and just to have that humanity and somebody just ask if you're okay and, you know, and what they can do for you next and explain what's happening to you at the time. This is actually somebody's life. This is going to change somebody's life forever. They're going to remember this day forever. So it would be really nice just to be treated like a human.
2: Laura Bundock, Sky News.
3: Has your government failed Henry Nowak, Prime Minister? Do you have a message for Henry's family? Why did this happen on your watch, Prime Minister? What do you think?
0: Questions there being shouted at the Prime Minister, Sir Keir Starmer, in the past couple of minutes as he departs Downing Street for that standard Wednesday tradition of Prime Minister's questions. He typically leaves just around 11:30, making the short trip to the House of Commons, where he will stand before his own party and before the opposition parties ahead of the Q&A session between him and Kemi Badenoch, leader of the opposition, of course, and then also other parliamentarians will pose questions to the PM. There will be focus, of course, on the events at Southampton last night. Focus, of course, on the actions of police officers in Hampshire following the death of Henry Nowak as well. Let's take you live now to Belfast, shall we, and bring you more details on the case at Belfast Crown Court.
4: Horrendous circumstances. Today, the man who murdered Natalie has been held accountable for this calculated and brutal crime, a crime for which he has shown absolutely no remorse. Stephen McCullough went to extraordinary lengths to plan and carry out this callous domestic murder and to conceal his actions. He tried to create a false alibi by faking a social media live stream. He tried to point the finger of blame at an innocent person. He tried to portray himself as a grieving partner. Police and the prosecution team from the PPS, including our counsel team, worked together to deconstruct his lies and build an overwhelmingly strong case against him. The evidence included CCTV, other digital material, and witness testimony. This resulted in the jury's guilty verdict and the conclusion of this case today. I now want to turn my focus to Natalie's family. The respect and dignity they have shown is truly remarkable. I want to thank them for trusting us to get justice for Natalie. They have shown courage and resilience throughout. I also want to thank the Police Service of Northern Ireland for their thorough investigation. This includes the cybercrime unit experts who determined that the YouTube stream McCullough presented as live on the night of the murder had been pre-recorded. I want to commend the witnesses who bravely gave evidence in court and the jury for their service in this trial. Natalie's murder was unprecedented in the level of planning and brutality by McCullough. However, violence against women and girls is all too common in our society. And it is the shame of our society. Domestic abuse in all its forms is a crime and should never be tolerated. Although women and girls are disproportionately affected, anyone can be a victim. I want to speak directly to those experiencing domestic abuse now. Please come forward. Talk to the police or confide in someone you trust. Help is available and there are organisations who can help you. If you decide to report abuse, you will be listened to and treated with respect. Where the evidence allows, the PPS will prosecute offenders robustly for all forms of domestic abuse. Thank you. I'll now hand over to Neil McGuinness, Detective Chief Inspector.
5: Good morning. I'm Detective Chief Inspector Neil McGuinness. Stephen McCullough has appeared before court.
0: Live comments there following the sentencing of Stephen McCullough, who staged a fake YouTube live stream to attempt to provide an alibi after murdering his pregnant girlfriend, Natalie McNally, in Lurgan, County Armagh, back in December 2022, a life sentence with a prison tariff of a minimum of 31 years handed down by the judge at Belfast Crown Court a short moment ago. And we just heard there of the extraordinary lengths that he went to try and hide his crime, saying that McCulloch had shown no remorse and that it was a callous murder. He had tried to point the finger at an innocent party instead, whilst evidence provided by CCTV, digital evidence and also witnesses proved otherwise. So that was the response there from Belfast Crown Court, ordering him to stand. Mr Justice Kinney said the sentence cannot possibly reflect the value of Natalie's life or indeed that of her unborn child, Dean, or meet the family's sense of grief and loss. Stephen McCullough, you have committed a brutal and senseless murder. You planned in remorseless detail. You attacked someone you professed to love in a frenzied assault, and it was characterised by excessive and gratuitous violence. Your behaviour towards the McNally family showed an absolute determination to cover your tracks. Further breaking developments to bring you. A trial date has been set for an inmate charged with the prison murder of the Soham killer, Ian Huntley. The judge set a trial date of November the 23rd with a further pre-trial hearing on July the 3rd. This, of course, dates back to earlier this year, in fact. The alleged attack took place on the 26th of February. Huntley taken to the Royal Victoria Infirmary in Newcastle and died on March the 7th. Obviously, the ex-school caretaker known for the brutal murders in 2002 of 10-year-old Holly Wells and 10-year-old Jessica Chapman. He killed the best friends in August of that year in Soham in Cambridgeshire and dumped their bodies 10 miles away. He was being held in the maximum security jail, but was allegedly attacked and died as a result of that attack. The alleged attack taking place by Anthony Russell, aged 44, who appeared at New Cross Crown Court by video link from HMP Frankland. He did not enter a plea. The next hearing, the trial date, November the 23rd. The son of a British couple detained in Iran has called for more action and solidarity from the Foreign Office. Craig and Lindsay Foreman, arrested in January last year on spying charges whilst doing a round-the-world motorcycle trip. The family of the couple said the pair had been left with no option except starving themselves in protest. Mr. Foreman's on day 25 of his hunger strike. Ms. Foreman on day 16. Lindsay's son, Joe Bennett, told this network the family has very limited communication with the couple since they were detained.
6: We've had very sporadic conversations, but recently we haven't been able to speak to them at all. We're relying on sort of third-party communications, that be their lawyer or family members of other detainees, to get the information. You know, Craig's nearing 4 weeks of hunger strike at the moment, and that's one of the hardest things for us as a family, is not being able to speak to him or my mum in such dire times. So having to be reliant on others is a struggle. But what we have seen is the UK embassy return recently, and we're hoping top of the list really has to be getting in and seeing them. They haven't been seen in almost 6 months now.
0: Let's return to the breaking news of the past few moments. Comments from Donald Trump about Iran. Let's bring in our security and defence analyst, Professor Michael Clark. Michael, some pretty big claims being reported from comments that the president's allegedly made, that there's going to be an agreement that Iran wouldn't have nuclear weapons, that he might even meet the Ayatollah. What do you make of this?
7: I don't know. I've been doing a podcast over the road, so I haven't seen
0: the
7: comments.
0: More? I can bring you more.
7: This is
0: a podcast that President Trump has appeared on the last kind of 20 or so minutes, and it's being alleged by the president, cited by Reuters, that a deal is close, that the Ayatollah has been directing negotiations, that he's close to them, that Trump says that there is the chance that they will meet. He says that gas prices will come down shortly. He says the Ayatollah is involved in the negotiations and has agreed that there will not be a nuclear weapon.
7: Ah, well, there you are. It's earlier this week. It's only Wednesday. Normally we get these statements, as we've said before, on Thursdays and Fridays. Thursdays and Fridays are peace days when we're very close to a deal. The Mondays and Tuesdays are war days when everything is going back towards strikes and threats. Mm. It builds a bit on what Marco Rubio was saying to Congress yesterday, because he said, Ayatollah Khamenei, we believe, is alive. He's not well, but he is making decisions. We believe we are...
0: Murtaza.
7: Murtaza Khamenei, I beg your pardon. That he is alive and well, alive but not very well, but he is involved in making decisions. And so what Marco Rubio was saying is that we are actually working with the people we need to talk to, and that he believed... He didn't talk about the nuclear deal. He said the nuclear deal was intrinsic to what we're trying to do, but that we think we can work on the Strait of Hormuz. I mean, again, if the Americans think they're this close, that would be interesting, and I'd be waiting to see what the Iranian reaction is to this, because they have said that they haven't been negotiating with the White House for the last 4 days. Now, the White House has been talking to somebody, but the Iranians are saying, well, it hasn't been us. Now, that's not what Marco Rubio is saying. So there's a lot of miscommunication there somewhere.
0: Could this be a bit of a positioning by the United States? I say this because we've heard an awful lot about the fact that the Ayatollah, the son of Khamenei, but the Ayatollah as he is now, had been somewhat sidelined. Mm. And that it was the IGRC, the Revolutionary Guard Corps, that was really now in charge of Iran, that was trying to pull the strings and was in power. Could this be a bit of an attempt by the White House to try and create a bit of friction amongst the Iranian decision makers, or to try and show that, you know, there are other structures beyond the IGRC that can be communicated with or talked to or are at play here?
7: They may feel that. I mean, because Ghalibaf is the man who seems to have been pulling the strings, and Ghalibaf, Speaker of the Parliament,
0: right,
7: who is an IRGC man. But remember that Muqtada, I mean, he was he was much more inclined towards the IRGC than his father was. And so it's not that he's an IRGC person, and he's been elevated now in the hierarchy. He wasn't even a cleric until his father was killed on the 28th of February. And so Muqtada is closer to the IRGC than his father was, but on the other hand, he isn't the IRGC. And it is possible that, you know, it makes sense for the Americans to say, look, we are dealing with the Ayatollah. We are dealing with the head of state that they designate. And that would give some credence to what they're talking about, even as both sides now are striking each other in a sort of graduated series of strikes. Neither side is going back to all-out conflict, but both sides are hitting the other in a graduated way to indicate that they're not backing off militarily.
0: And this all follows yesterday's development that Donald Trump, as reported by Axios, called Benjamin Netanyahu something crazy, and the something is a pretty strong expletive, effectively saying, look, your efforts, your activities, Israel, against Hezbollah in Lebanon, is potentially going to derail our efforts, the United States, in finding some kind of accord with Iran. So the sequence of events maybe does start to piece together.
7: Yeah, and that's the point, that the Lebanon war within a war potentially is a spoiler to the whole thing that Trump is trying to create, this deal with the Iranians. And Netanyahu is pushing because he's got his own agenda. And Netanyahu, because he said that we're going to attack Beirut, they've attacked it twice by air. He said we'll attack it again. Mm. And Trump said, I've stopped them attacking Beirut. Netanyahu, in the last 24 hours, is under immense pressure, both from right and left, for giving in to Trump. And so, remember, he's got an election coming up in October, and so he's playing to his right-wing allies as well as everything else. And so, I mean, he's in a real spot now, because he needs to push even harder against Hezbollah. They've moved north of the Litani River. They literally are moving about 10 kilometres north, and they claim that they will hit Beirut with airstrikes as and when. But the Americans, if they really are on the verge of a deal with the Iranians, and I'm sceptical about this, but I mean, if they are on the verge of a deal, undoubtedly President Trump will say to Netanyahu, you must stop. You know, you are the spoiler and I won't allow it. And Netanyahu will have no choice but to stop. And there will be, in that case, I think there will be a ceasefire in Lebanon, but it probably won't last. It might last long enough to get a deal done between Tehran and Washington, but then it'll break down in the 2 or 3 weeks afterwards, exactly as we've seen in Gaza. And you know, Netanyahu's nickname is Bibi. I mean, everyone calls him Bibi. And in the White House, they had this concept of Bibi sitting, whereby in Gaza, every day, somebody had to ring him up or somebody had to go there to prevent him from breaking the ceasefire in Gaza. And it was known as BB sitting. And they might have to go back to BB sitting if there is a truce in Lebanon, which the Americans are trying to hold together, while Netanyahu, with his own domestic pressures, is trying to push further into Lebanon to further his own, the Israeli agenda in the war.
0: And briefly, there is further pressure on the president, surely, from Gulf states. You know, we've seen Kuwait being targeted. We've seen other Gulf nations being targeted. It takes us back to a couple of weeks prior that those kind of collateral attacks had ebbed away, but they're now kind of coming back again. And Kuwaiti authorities, surely, amongst other Gulf partners, will be looking at the White House going, come on, do something.
7: Absolutely. I mean, Kuwait is not the most influential in the Gulf. Of course, Saudi Arabia and the UAE are the two most influential. And Qatar, for all its small size, is pretty influential politically.
0: Switzerland of the Gulf.
7: Yeah, exactly. I mean, Kuwait is probably the least consequential, but the strike on the airport in Kuwait hit the terminal. I mean, and that's serious stuff, in the sense that's the Iranians proving that they can hit back at the Gulf states that host American forces. Now, what the Iranians are obviously trying to do is to make good on their statements, which Khamenei has said himself. He said the Americans can't assume that they're safe in their bases in our region. That's a statement that he made, and the idea of attacking Kuwait in this pretty effective way, very vicious way, sort of makes good on that.
0: I'll do a deal. I'll wrap you up and tell you we've got no more time, but I will promo your 1 o'clock Q&A in response to that. So plenty more from Michael. 1 o'clock this afternoon, a special Q&A focusing not just on the war in the Middle East, but also the war in Ukraine as well. He's a multifaceted man, is our Michael Clark. If you scan the QR code on your screen right now, you can submit your questions and you will get very good answers, I promise you. You're watching Sky News Today, still to come. Keir Starmer preparing for Prime Minister's questions at noon. All the latest build-up as the murder of the student Harry Novak continues to dominate.
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10: Mm-hmm. I'm Mark Stone, and I'm Sky's correspondent based here in Washington, D.C.
11: So there seems to be some sort of a shooting, what appear to be shots fired at the White House Correspondents' Dinner.
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0: Coming up shortly, Keir Starmer appearing in the Commons for Prime Minister's questions. Of course, the murder of 18-year-old student Henry Novak dominating political discussion. The Prime Minister left Downing Street a short time ago.
3: Build Henry Newark, Prime Minister! Do you have a message for Henry's family? Why did this happen on your watch, Prime Minister? What do you say?
0: There, but no answers, but there will be questions and answers in the Commons in just over 10 minutes' time. The PM taking to the dispatch box and will be grilled by Kemi Badenoch first and foremost, and then by other opposition politicians. Also questions from his own backbenches too. Let's speak to James Lyons, former Director of Communications for Sir Keir Starmer. James, good to see you again. Appreciate you joining us here on Sky. What do you think the PM's tactics going to be into this? Because on Monday or Tuesday, we would have been talking heavily about the Mandelson Files Mark II. They were less of a stinging blow than perhaps the first tranche had been. Now, with the developments of yesterday and today, maybe a different focus of PMQs. How will the PM be preparing?
22: Very much so. And I believe that we're expecting Nigel Farage to get a question on this in the chamber. The task, obviously, for the Prime Minister is to respond to this appalling murder on behalf of the country. And I think it'd be quite wrong to try and dismiss the very legitimate anger that anyone seeing the body cam footage would have, while at the same time ensuring that he doesn't kind of inflame tensions and fuel the sort of appalling scenes that we saw in Southampton overnight. And I think it has been very striking, the different tones that have been taken, not just between the Prime Minister and Nigel Farage, not just between Kemi Badenoch and Nigel Farage, but also actually between Rupert Lowe of the Restore Party and Nigel Farage. Now, Restore are traditionally seen as more right-wing than Reform, but Rupert Lowe has called the attack ad that Reform launched on Kemi Badenoch misguided, ugly and offensive.
0: I'm just minded to kind of reflect on the quote on the front page of the I newspaper this morning, and this is from the father of Henry Novak, who said on the steps of the courtroom after the sentence was passed down. We do not want his death to cause further division, hatred or tension. It feels as though those words have disappeared into the ether. And how, as parliamentarians, how as political leaders, do, to your point, you go about negotiating, reflecting the tragedy of the situation, the potential shortcomings in the situation, the very strong public sentiment, but then also respecting the wishes of the family of the murdered victim?
22: Well, as I say, I think that's the starting point that most party leaders have taken, and you'll have heard the Prime Minister talking about how sickened he was as the son of a 17-year-old boy to see that body cam footage. And actually, I thought, you know, Kemi Badenoch's intervention was extraordinarily powerful. She talked about, you know, that being someone's son, that could have been my son. And I thought that was extremely eloquent and heartfelt. But it does feel that Reform's response to this has more about the politics of the by-election in Makerfield than it does about Henry, about his family, and about seeking some solutions to, you know, preventing a repeat of this.
0: At the beginning of our conversation, I said that, you know, if this had been based on Monday's political conversation, there would have been an awful lot of focus on the Mandelson files. They'll surely come up at some point in PMQs. And whilst it was the biggest dump of data as a result of the various disclosures regarding Mandelson and the relations with ministers and aides and government, etc., it didn't feel as though it had such a stinging blow to the PM and to others as perhaps the first tranches did, in part because, you know, what comes later never maybe has quite the same impact as what comes first. With that in mind, what will be the angles or the direction that will be taken, if it is taken at all?
22: Well, I think the top line of exchanges today, if it wasn't for the awful case of Henry's murder, would have been Pat McFadden's remarks around Labour MPs wanting to increase taxes to pay people benefits. And I think you'll probably see that come up at some point regardless. But you're right that there were some embarrassing exchanges in there. There were some things that didn't necessarily kind of reflect well. I mean, the main person they didn't reflect well on was obviously Peter Mandelson, who seems to have been slagging off everybody left, right and centre. But compared to the revelations about the depth and extent of his friendship with Jeffrey Epstein, the extraordinary revelations that he was sharing what most people would consider to be highly sensitive material with Jeffrey Epstein during the last Labour government, you know, those are very, very high bars. But also, you know, let's be honest, part of this is a reflection of where the Prime Minister finds himself politically.
0: It wasn't up to the Prime Minister to present that evidence and to present that information at the beginning of the week. It was down to Darren Jones, his secretary, to do so, obviously cabinet minister as well. Why go about it in that manner? Why not kind of grasp the nettle as the PM and say, right, you know, I've apologised, I'm going to show leadership, take leadership, own this story and make sure that we move on? Why do we not see the PM take to the Commons?
22: I mean, he has faced the Commons on this before. He's apologised a number of times. What I'm slightly scratching my head about is why they released all this stuff on a Monday. I mean, under normal rules of engagement, you'd have got it out on a Thursday.
0: Why would you do that?
22: Well, because then it's after Prime Minister's questions, and it's very old news by the time that the next Prime Minister's questions rolls around. And look, you know, if Andy Burnham wins in Makerfield, the Prime Minister has got potentially a matter of weeks left to implement his own agenda. And instead, we've spent, you know, a large proportion of one of those weeks going through the Mandelson papers.
0: There has been praise for Kemi Badenoch in her appearances in recent months at PMQs. What do you think her kind of positioning will be in the next, we've got 7 minutes?
22: Well, that's you're putting me on the spot there, because I'll be proved wrong very, very quickly. But, I mean, it's worth remembering that Kemi Badenoch's kind of revival as Tory leader came around the Peter Mandelson issue, where she gave the Prime Minister a very, very rough ride in the Commons. But I think, you know, I wonder today if we will see her try to kind of rise above party politics, talk about the appalling case of Henry's murder. It's the theme of, you know, not not single out people by race has been one that's been a constant through her career. And I think, you know, if I was advising her, I would advise her to try and rise above political point scoring here and try to position herself as an alternative leader to the country.
0: Well, time will tell. We'll see it all happen live here on Sky News. James Lyons, good to see you. Appreciate your insights as ever. A brief mention of a by-election. Let's just show you all the people that are standing for Makerfield. That is Labour, Reform, Conservatives, Lib Dems, the Greens, Restore, Independent, Libertarians, More Independents. And there's a third page to get through as well. Climate, Count Binface, Rejoin, and the Monster Raving Loony Party standing as well. So that's the details there. Meanwhile, further details from the Gulf, at least 63 people reportedly injured in Iran's attack on Kuwait. That's according to the Kuwaiti Health Ministry. This is the scene there of a car park with an interceptor missile dropping into that car park. And that is some of the sight there from the course of the last night. All the details on that to come here on Sky News. More with Michael Clark on the Q&A at 1 o'clock. Time now for the weather.
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0: Unsettled conditions continuing through to the weekend. Strong winds and heavy showers and longer spells of rain as well. Near average temperatures today, windy for most. Gale force gusts near southern and southwestern coasts. Scotland and eastern England, mostly overcast. Outbreaks of rain into the afternoon, prolonged in the north. Other places seeing a mix of sunshine and blustery showers, some heavy, some thundery. Brighter, showery conditions across the north and eastern Britain later. Southeast England turning mainly dry.
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0: Hello, it's 12 o'clock. In just a moment, we'll take you live to the Commons for Prime Minister's questions. But first, I'm joined by our Deputy Political Editor, Sam Coates, here in the studio in Westminster. Sam, will be expecting the Prime Minister to get thrown today.
1: So today, many politicians want to talk about Henry Nowak and the tragic case there, which has inserted itself in British politics.
0: Very quickly, hasn't it?
1: Very quickly, yeah. And people having strong reactions not only to the utterly heartbreaking events that we've seen, but quite strong reactions to the way the different politicians are talking about it, using it, campaigning around it and making points around it. And for me, one of the things about Prime Minister's questions today will be to look at the tone that the different parties use in Prime Minister's questions and to see whether or not, first of all, it is ultimately the centre of attention or whether actually politicians step back from such a difficult subject.
0: It was quite interesting yesterday in the House of Commons. We saw the Home Secretary come to House to make a statement about it, which she'd had to wait until the court case was finished before she could come and make that statement. And again, the tone from her, the tone from the opposition was measured. That was in contrast to Reform, and there seemed to be a real difference in tone between all the other political parties and them.
1: I mean, that was evident. It was evident last night when Zia Youssef was talking to Cathy Newman on her show. But look, last night two people were arrested for assaulting police in possession of a weapon. There were hundreds of people gathered outside Southampton Central Police Station. Now, I'm absolutely not drawing a link between any individual political intervention on this, but I suspect that the vast majority of the people that you see on the screen before you will want to do everything in their power to make sure that they don't inflame things, but try and empathise, sympathise, and try and help those involved and, more generally, look to calmly and rationally understand what went wrong rather than, you know, engage in anything that might look like political point scoring. Look, moments like this, of course they generate anger, and I think there's just a question of how that anger is channelled.
0: The Prime Minister is on his feet. Let's listen in.
2: Thank you, Mr. Speaker. Can I also pay tribute to Lord Hazlehurst? I know he will be deeply missed, particularly on the benches opposite. Mr. Speaker, the findings of the recent Spring Hill inquest into the tragic deaths in July 1972 of Father Noel Fitzpatrick, Patrick Butler, Margaret Gargan, David McCafferty, and John Dougal are sobering. While the circumstances in which the events occurred were undoubtedly challenging, it is the duty of the state to hold itself to the highest standard. The government accepts and deeply regrets these findings and recognises their gravity. On behalf of the government, I want to apologise unreservedly to the families for what happened and for the grief and trauma that they have endured since the tragic deaths of their loved ones. Mr. Speaker, I also want to place on record our deepest condolences to the family of Lance Corporal James Freeman, who died in a tragic accident on Sunday. Mr. Speaker, I'm also aware of a Royal Navy helicopter crash this morning in Devon. This will be a deeply worrying time for the families, and more information will be set out as soon as possible. Mr. Speaker, Henry Nowak's family have shown extraordinary dignity after their son's life was stolen in appalling circumstances. He was clearly a kind and thoughtful and much-loved young man. There are serious questions to answer, including how accusations of racism informed police thinking, and we're supporting the IOPC to get to the bottom of what happened. But no matter the pain we feel, there is no justification for more violence and disorder. Yeah. The attacks directed towards police officers in Southampton last night were disgraceful and completely unacceptable. Yeah. This is a time for serious work, not rage. Yeah. And let me be clear, we will ensure anyone found engaging in disorder meets the full force of the law, as we have done before. Mr. Speaker, this morning I had meetings with ministerial colleagues and others, in addition to my duties in this House. I shall have further such meetings later today.
3: Dr. Ross-Savage.
4: Thank you, Mr. Speaker. And I would like to echo the sympathies expressed by the Prime Minister for those families recently bereaved, particularly the family of Henry Novak. Corruption appears to be endemic in donations to British political parties. We've had years of Conservative cronyism. We've had allegations of embezzlement in Scotland. We've had undisclosed donations from crypto billionaires and foreign oligarchs. We've even had freebies dished out to some of the honourable members sitting on the benches opposite. The government has already cracked down on some specific sources of donations that favour their political opponents, such as crypto and foreign money. Will the Prime Minister now commit to restoring the faith of the British public in the integrity of our British democracy by putting a cap on all political donations?
2: Well, can I thank her for her question? We will do whatever is necessary to protect our democracy from foreign

0: public ownership. The previous government shelved plans to unblock the bottleneck at East Croydon Station. This not only causes delays from Bedford to Brighton, but leaves constituents at Norwood Junction Station in lift limbo. So will the Prime Minister look again at the Croydon Area Modelling Scheme, back my campaign to unblock the Croydon bottleneck? And does he agree with me that by bringing our railways back into public hands, it is this government that is getting us back on track?
1: Well, can I commend her campaign to address the Croydon bottleneck? The last government cancelled work to address this. We will carefully consider the case for upgrades, including step-free access at Norwood. I'm proud that her constituents are travelling on rail services that are now back in public ownership. Yeah. And benefiting from the first freeze in rail fares for 30 years. Yeah. Labour government transforming our railways and building a fairer Britain.
2: Yeah. Come to the Leader of the Opposition, Kemi Bednall. Yeah.
3: Mr Speaker, can I echo the Prime Minister's words on Lance Corporal James Freeman and also about the Royal Navy helicopter crash in Devon? I also want to share my deepest condolences to the family and friends of Henry Novak. The circumstances around Henry's wrongful arrest and tragic murder must be a wake-up call to the entire country and our institutions that every life matters. And it is the responsibility of everyone in this House to bring people together, not divide them. Yeah. Mr Speaker, with your permission, I would also like to take this opportunity to pay tribute to Sir Alan Hazlehurst, Lord Hazlehurst, who died on Monday. Sir Alan served Parliament for over 50 years, 8 of them in the Lords, 40 years as my predecessor as MP for Saffron Walden. And from 1970 to 1974, he was also the Member of Parliament for Middleton and Prestwich. He was respected on all sides of this House, elected multiple times as your predecessor, Deputy Speaker, before he concluded in the other place. Apart from serving his constituents, his greatest passion in Parliament, and perhaps in life, was, as you said, cricket. He was chairman of the All-Party Parliamentary Group for Cricket, a role which he encouraged me to take up and which I graciously declined, telling him I knew absolutely nothing about cricket. But I think colleagues should know that the reason Sky Sports can be found on the parliamentary TV network is because of Sir Alan's intense lobbying. There is so much to say, but I think just letting everyone know that he was a good and kind man, and he will be very much missed. My thoughts are with his wife Angela and his children Mark, David and Emma and his grandchildren. So, Mr Speaker, can I ask the Prime Minister, by how much has the welfare bill risen since he came to office?
1: Mr Speaker, can I just first thank her for her approach and her tone in relation to the Henry Novak tragic case. In relation to welfare, Mr Speaker, as she knows, we inherited a broken system from the party opposite, and we are now improving that system. We are now improving that system, delivering a youth guarantee, rolling out 300,000 work experience placements and commissioned Alan Milburn's review into youth unemployment. They're the steps that we were taken. As she will know, the number on welfare went up hugely on their watch, as did the cost under the Shadow Chancellor.
3: Mr Speaker, the Prime Minister doesn't seem to know the answer, so let me tell him. Benefits alone have risen by £20 billion since he came to office. The Prime Minister has promised welfare reforms, we heard him say it just now, so can he tell the House why was there no bill in the King's Speech to reform welfare?
1: Well, Mr Speaker, welfare reform is balancing universal credit so it no longer pushes people away from work. That's what we're doing. They voted against it. Welfare reform is introducing a right to try to incentivise people to take up opportunities. That's what we're doing. They voted against it. Welfare reform is providing record funding on apprenticeships. That's what we're doing. Apprenticeship starts fell by 40% on their watch. And she talks about the welfare bill. It soared to £88 billion on their watch. Nearly 3 million people were written off.

0: face-to-face assessments collapsed because of the contracts they agreed. Yeah. And the person who signed off those contracts was the Shadow Chancellor.
1: Mr. Speaker, we need to bring down the benefits bill. He complains about the Shadow Chancellor. The bill went up because of the pandemic. And even then, Mr. Speaker, even then, they were asking us to spend more. It's not the Shadow Chancellor who's the problem. It's the actual Chancellor. She's not even here in her place. It is the actual Chancellor. Mr. Speaker, the reason why there is no welfare bill is because the Prime Minister has given up. And he's given up because they have given up on him. On Sunday, the Welfare Secretary was asked 12 times on national radio if he would make cuts to the benefits bill. And 12 times he could not answer. So I will ask the Prime Minister, is he going to cut the benefits bill?
0: Mr. Speaker, all the measures we're doing to reform welfare, all the measures we're taking to get young people into work are measures to reduce the cost and the numbers of people who are unemployed. And Mr. Speaker, that's why we've introduced the youth guarantee, so that young people can have help into work, that they can then, after 18 months, if they haven't got a job, be given a job for 6 months, supported, which we know is the best way to ensure that they succeed as we go forward. That is the change that we're making, Mr. Speaker. But they introduced the system that is broken. We're reforming it. Did they vote to reform it with us? No, they voted to keep the broken system.
1: Mr. Speaker, the Prime Minister keeps saying he's bringing in welfare reforms. None of those things are going to cut the bill. Even his own Tim's review explicitly says, this is their review, this is in the terms of reference, explicitly says, this is not about generating proposals for further savings. He had a chance to cut benefits. Last year, I remember, they were planning to cut benefits, and on the floor of this House, they U-turned. What did he do when he had a chance? He caved. He caved to all these MPs behind him who don't want benefits brought down. That's why they're sitting silently behind him. So does the Prime Minister agree with his welfare secretary that that was the moment he lost his authority?
0: Mr. Speaker, I'm proud of what we're delivering on this side of the House. Fastest growing economy in the G7. They said that couldn't be done. Despite the war in the Middle East, the OECD forecast UK growth is up and inflation is down. Net migration, Mr. Speaker, net migration, which reached nearly a million under them, and the Leader of the Opposition was the cheerleader, down by a staggering 82%. The asylum backlog, down by 46%. We're delivering the fastest reduction in waiting times in the NHS in the history of the NHS. That's on top of free school meals, free breakfast clubs and free childcare. And, of course, we're lifting 500,000 children out of poverty. I'm very proud of the work of this Labour government.
1: Mr. Speaker, he says he's proud of what they're delivering. I'm glad to see the Prime Minister still has a sense of humour, given we all know he's losing his job soon. He has no authority, and we know why. His MPs will not let him do anything. The Welfare Secretary said in private what they won't dare say in public. He said, every meeting I have with Labour MPs is about who can we tax in order to pay more benefits. Last week, Tony Blair said, if the Conservative Party repeats its offer of working together on welfare, Labour should accept. So today, I am repeating that offer to the Prime Minister. Is he ready yet?
2: Prime Minister.
0: Mr. Speaker, they introduced a system that's broken and they put the bill through the roof, and now they want to give us advice on welfare. No thanks. No thanks. The question should always be not what benefits people are entitled to, but what help we can give people to change their life. That's what the Work and Pension Secretary was arguing, and he's right about that. And it's a Labour government that's helping people into work. And she asked what we've done. More rights for renters, stopping unfair rent strikes. That's 11 million people giving greater security and a place to call home. More rights for workers, Mr. Speaker, including bereavement leave on day one. Ask anyone who's lost someone and they'll tell you just how important it is to have bereavement leave, and lifting 500,000 children out of poverty. We often say in this House that every child should go as far as their talent or ability will take them. It does not happen if they're growing up in poverty. And the party opposite have fought us every turn. I'm proud of what we're delivering. There's much more to do.
1: Mr. Speaker, the truth is, unemployment has risen every single month since they came into office. You can listen to their cheers get weaker and thinner with every passing moment. The fact is, despite his huge majority, the Prime Minister doesn't have the votes to reform welfare. There is a solution, a Conservative solution. Benefits bill down. They're all jeering now. I don't know why they're supporting him. He is more than happy to release all their text messages while all of his has disappeared. Disappearing messages from a disappearing PM. There is a Conservative solution. Benefits bill down, taxes down, growth up. Everyone in this House knows that he is just a caretaker keeping the seat warm for the Mayor of Manchester. But it doesn't matter who's in charge. Labour MPs will keep asking who can they tax to pay more benefits. It is in their DNA. Isn't it the truth, Mr. Speaker, that the problem isn't this passive Prime Minister? The problem is the Labour Party. Yep.
0: Forgive me if I don't take too much notice of the Leader of the Opposition. For 14 years, they broke our welfare system, lost control of our borders, presided over the biggest fall in living standards on record, broke the economy, prisons, the NHS. I could go on and on. No wonder she and they are totally irrelevant. The change delivered by this Labour government, the biggest upgrade in workers' rights in a generation, delivered. Renters' Rights Act, delivered. 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The fastest growing economy in the G7, delivered. Lifting 500,000 children out of poverty, delivered. We're going to fight even harder for working people, a stronger and a fairer Britain.
3: Mr. Speaker, 97 homes in Colesnaughton have been evacuated due to ground movement. That's hundreds of people enduring severe emotional and financial distress. This is absolutely life-changing. The MRA are now conducting an 8-week investigation into who will ultimately be held responsible. In the meantime, my constituents are looking to the UK Government for help. Will the Prime Minister commit to working with the Scottish Government and Clackmannanshire Council to ensure that affected residents receive whatever support they need for a speedy and fair resolution?
0: Can I thank my honourable friend, and I do know how difficult it is for residents who are not in their homes, and can I reassure him and them that the MRA are carrying out daily investigations to get answers as swiftly as possible. We're also working with the council to provide support for residents. I can confirm the Energy Minister is in touch with MSPs and will ensure that both my honourable friend and his constituents are kept updated on the next steps.
2: Leader of the Liberal Democrats.
4: Thank you, Mr. Speaker. And can I associate myself with your remarks about Lord Alan Hazelhurst and confirm to the Leader of the Opposition that he will be missed on all sides? Can I associate myself with the Prime Minister's remarks about Lance Corporal James Freeman, who was killed in Iraq? Our thoughts are with the family and the unit. And can I also offer our thoughts and prayers to the family and friends of the 17 people who tragically drowned during the recent heatwave, many of them children. Mr. Speaker, the murder of Henry Novak was an evil crime made much worse by the lies of the killer and the police response. The investigation must uncover all things that went wrong, and all police forces must act on its conclusions. Outside court, Henry's father made a powerful plea that his son's murder should not be used to create further division, but should be used to treat knife crime as a national emergency. Does the Prime Minister agree that the victims of knife crime and their families deserve a politics where we come together to solve these problems and not use them as a political football?
0: Can I first join him in paying tribute to the 17 people who lost their lives in the heat wave, many of them, as he says, young, and each of them tragic and send our condolences to their families. In relation to the case of Henry Novak, can I thank him for the approach that he has taken in this as well? It is important in a case like this, which is so tragic, and anybody who's seen the footage will have been deeply moved by it. It is important that we reflect on our own leadership roles here as political leaders. And it is our duty to bring people together at a time like this, not seek to divide people. It is particularly our duty to listen to what the devastated family are asking of us as political leaders. And can I thank all of those that have acted in that way, because I think that's the right way to respond.
2: Sir Ed Davey.
5: Can I thank the Prime Minister for his reply and completely agree with him and say that we stand ready to work with the government on serious policies to tackle knife crime? Yeah. Mr. Speaker, with our armed forces overstretched, Labour now seems to be investing in a new weapon of war, the long-form essay. It gives another meaning to the phrase drone warfare. Tony Blair says the UK should suck up to Donald Trump, kowtow to US tech barons, and go slow on Europe. The Prime Minister must be grateful for this rare endorsement of his agenda. Blair also claims that the sensible people aren't radical and the radical people aren't sensible. Is the Prime Minister concerned that unless he changes course, he will be remembered for being neither radical nor sensible?
0: Well, he rather spoiled what was quite a good gag. Mr. Speaker, I'm surprised he hasn't done more to welcome the savings we're delivering for family fun days out this summer. I really thought that he would have been delighted at the cheaper tickets for soft play.
2: No, no.
6: Speaker, the country is united in its horror at the tragic death of Henry Novak. And would the Prime Minister once again join me in paying tribute to the courage of Henry's family in the face of this tragedy? And will he also join me in calling for the recognition of the serious mistakes made by the police, and that we must learn from those mistakes so that no family may face this tragedy again?
0: Well, can I thank him for raising this really important case, and my thoughts are with Henry's family. I'm sure the thoughts of the whole House and the whole country. I have watched the body cam footage, as others will have done. I found it really hard. It was harrowing. And as a dad of a 17-year-old boy, I felt sick. I can only imagine how devastated his family are. It is extremely moving. Henry's life has been stolen. His family have responded with incredible and immense dignity and bravery. Now, there clearly are lessons, Mr. Speaker, that need to be learnt, serious questions that need to be addressed, not least this question of our accusations of racism informed decision-making in such cases. Henry's father said this: "We do not want his death to be used to create further division, hatred, or tension." They're the words of a grieving father who's lost his son. We do not want his death to be used to create further division, hatred, or tension. I think those words have resonated with people across the country. We must not allow this tragedy to be hijacked by anyone who seeks to divide us.
2: Yes. Nigel Farage.
7: Thank you, Mr. Speaker. Following the horrendous circumstances of Henry Novak's death, can I urge the Prime Minister to consider this? It is now clear to growing millions in this country that we're living under two-tier policing. The instructions that are given to police officers from police bosses are clear and written down in ink. It says you must treat different ethnic groups in different ways. That, apart from the upset and the anger at the circumstances of his death, the anger that you saw spilling out in Southampton last night, which is in danger of getting considerably worse, if the public lose trust in being treated fairly by the police, can he take some action, end this divisive practice of two-tier policing, and make sure that all British citizens are treated the same?
0: Mr. Speaker, I don't believe there's two-tier policing in this country. I'm really shocked that he pretends to have respect for Henry's family and then acts in this way. They are a grieving family.
8: Mr. Brash, please, it's a very important question. I want to hear the Prime Minister. If you want to carry on, go outside, please, Prime Minister.
0: A grieving family have asked us not to respond in the way that the Leader of Reform has responded. They've asked us not to. They have lost their son in the most appalling circumstances. They make a simple plea of us as human beings to please not exploit that. That is their plea to us. We all need to reflect on those words of Henry's father. My response, and the response of others, to be fair, has been focused on the lessons to be learned, so we can deliver justice. His response has been to appeal for rage. Rage. That's his response to a father who's lost his son, and ask for that not to happen. Exploiting this tragedy to create grievance and division would be wrong in any circumstances, but to do it when the family are expressly saying, please don't, is unforgivable. It shows exactly who he is.
5: Thank you, Mr. Speaker. And I'd like to echo the comments that the Prime Minister just made.
9: Absolutely.
5: In August 2024, my constituent, Holly Woodcock, was found deceased in France, aged 20 years old. Her parents, Lee and Joanna, who are in the gallery today, still have no idea what happened at Holly's friend's holiday villa. They have raised significant concerns with the Foreign Office regarding the investigation, including the inconsistencies of witness statements and timelines, how samples were prematurely destroyed, and how matters raised by French lawyers were dismissed by the investigating French police officers and officials. I'm grateful that the Foreign Office Minister met with me and Mr. Woodcock, but I share the family's concerns that our government should do more to press the French authorities to reopen the investigation. So will the Prime Minister commit to look at what can be done to raise this matter with his French counterparts at the highest level to help Mr. and Mrs. Woodcock get the answers that their daughter Holly deserves?
0: Can I thank him for raising this case and express my sincere condolences to Holly's family? I cannot begin to imagine the intense distress that they've experienced. My honourable friend will know the Ambassador to France has raised Holly's case with the French Prosecutor General, and I know the Minister of Europe has set out further steps that can be taken and is ready to support the family. But I will reflect in light of his question on whether there's anything more that can be done.
8: Liz Saville-Roberts.
10: Last month, Welsh voters elected a Plaid Cymru government with a clear message, fairness and hope. This means tackling years of neglect by securing funding owed from HS2, a new financial settlement that reflects our nation's needs, and more powers for Wales, especially powers over our natural resources. So would the Prime Minister be open to turning a conversation into real action to fulfil the democratic wishes of the people of Wales? Because now surely is a time for us to work together rather than facing the chaos that threatens us from every corner.
0: Can I thank her for a question? As she, I hope, knows, I did have a a call with the First Minister of Wales just 2 weeks ago and made it clear that I, this government, will work constructively with the First Minister and with the government in Wales, because that's the right thing to do to deliver for Wales.
8: Tristan Osborne.
9: Yeah. Thank you very much, Mr. Speaker. Can I ask the Prime Minister about our National Health Service and what better treatments can we offer people suffering from memory loss? A very distressing case was recently brought to my attention by a constituent in Waldham, in a village in my constituency, of a man who could not remember his own words, even though he said it on television, that the NHS should not be funded through general taxation. What can we do to ensure my constituents in Chatham and Aylesford secure clarity on future Kent and Medway NHS funding, and what can we do to help the leader of Reform UK?
0: Well, my local friend makes a powerful point. The Reform leader wants everyone to forget that he called for our NHS to be replaced with an insurance-based system. He might want to jot it down to jog his memory. And then he said that if people can pay, they should pay for NHS treatment. So we can help him by jolting his memory here. You cannot trust Reform with our NHS. The only way to protect it is to vote Labour.
8: Yeah. Rosie Duffield.
11: Thank you, Mr. Speaker. This week, Tom Carriage and UK Hospitality launched their VAT's the Problem campaign. And yesterday, my neighbour from Herne Bay and I hosted industry bodies, chefs Matt Tebbutt and Thomasina Myers, hospitality leaders from Manchester, Liverpool, London and Kent, including Andy Burnham's nighttime economy advisor Sasha Lord. All agree with campaigners such as Andy Lennox that the UK's rate of 20% of VAT in hospitality is killing businesses daily. Yeah. Does the Prime Minister agree that that's the problem? And will he match his candidate in Makerfield's pledge to slash VAT in line with the rest of the EU?
0: Can I thank her for her question and recognise the challenges that she identifies? That is why we're permanently lowering business rates for retail, hospitality and leisure businesses. Every pub will get 15% off its new business rates bill, and bills will be frozen in real terms for a further 2 years. In relation to VAT, she'll see that we are supporting by cutting VAT on children's meals in restaurants, particularly over the summer period, with the savings that were set out 2 weeks ago by the Chancellor.
8: Linda Jones.
12: Thank you, Mr. Speaker. Every year, around 160 university students commit suicide. That's more than three every week. Yet there is no established duty of care on universities to protect the health, safety and welfare of their students. This is not about creating excessive burdens on universities, but requiring them to take reasonable steps to prevent injury or harm to their students where the risk is reasonably foreseeable. So would the Prime Minister please meet with me to discuss this issue so that we can do all that we can to prevent our young people dying at university through suicide?
0: Well, Mr. Speaker, any death from suicide is a tragedy, as everybody across this House will know. We're bringing together students, bereaved families, universities and the NHS to strengthen the mental health support provided to students. And we've appointed a student support champion to drive improvement across our universities. And the Minister will be happy to discuss that and other matters with him.
8: Andrew Rosen.
13: Yeah. Thank you, Mr. Speaker. I wonder if the Prime Minister has had the chance to study the election results in Havering. Yeah. With zero Labour councillors elected in Romford, zero Conservative councillors for the first time since 1964 across Havering, and the first Reform UK London borough, which shows people's disillusionment with the political establishment. But in his final days as Prime Minister, does he think he can do something for the people of Romford and give us the accident and emergency unit at Queen's Hospital, which the Honourable Member for Ilford North said he would deliver but failed to do?
0: Mr. Speaker, we put record investment into the NHS to clear up the mess that he and others left behind. I have studied the candidate for Makerfield, the Reform candidate, since he brings up election. A self-professed sexist, said women who get abortion do it for vanity purposes, encouraged people not to get the COVID vaccine, and said Russia would, within its rights, to invade Crimea. Russia, Reform have got nothing to offer but grievance and division yet again.
8: Yeah.
14: Chapel.
15: Thank you, Mr. Speaker. And can I associate myself with the Prime Minister's comments on Henry Novak and Cosmo Cam over division? The Rugby League family lost a giant last week. John Keir, the former England, Wales and Challenge Cup winning coach, died suddenly on Sunday afternoon on his journey north after commentating on the Challenge Cup finals at Wembley the previous day. Yeah. After playing for Castleford, his local team, he moved to teaching and coaching for a total of 700 matches with 9 clubs, including famous underdog Challenge Cup wins with Sheffield Eagles in 1998 and Hull FC in 2005. John loved his sport and was in love, and in turn was loved by the sport. Will the Prime Minister join me in paying tribute to John and sending condolences to his wife, Dawn, family and friends?
16: Yeah.
0: Can I thank her for raising this and pay tribute to John? We're all deeply sad to hear of the passing. He was a remarkable athlete, coach, and an energetic and enthusiastic champion of his sport. He will be missed by supporters across the country. And I think my thoughts, all of our thoughts, are with his wife Dawn, his family and his friends at this sad time.
8: Sarah Green.
17: Mr. Speaker, yesterday I spoke to women at an event here in Parliament whose children suffered avoidable harm after they continued taking the epilepsy drug sodium valproate during pregnancy. Doctors knew the risks, patients were not informed, and it's had devastating consequences. I'm sure the Prime Minister would agree that for a government department to commission a report looking at how to provide a redress scheme, it raised an expectation that one was on the horizon. To then not introduce it would be unbelievably cruel. Yeah. So when will this government respond to the Hughes report and finally establish a redress scheme for these families?
0: Can I thank the Honourable Member? We absolutely recognise the harm and huge impact that pelvic mesh has had on so many lives. She will be aware that the Minister of Public Health has been a dedicated campaigner on this very issue. I want to see a full response to the recommendations published as quickly as possible, and I'll make sure the Minister keeps her updated of progress.
14: Ewan Steinbeck.
18: Mr. Speaker, the 10-year bus plan published by the Department for Transport shows that demand for zero-emission buses will double by the end of the decade. Despite this, in Scotland, jobs are being lost in our bus manufacturing sector because overseas manufacturers are winning a greater number of orders and now constitute the majority of new registration buses on our roads, despite an investigation into the cybersecurity of Chinese buses. Mm-hmm. Will the Prime Minister designate bus manufacturing as a sector critical to our national security?
0: My honourable friend is right to champion the brilliant, talented workforce building buses in Scotland. Our pipeline will give UK manufacturers the certainty and stability that they need to plan ahead and to be completely effective. And I can reassure him we're working closely with the industry to provide the response and the support that's necessary.
14: Bob Black.
19: Thank you, Mr. Speaker. I welcome the Prime Minister's commitment to combat anti-Semitism. But the regular hate marches we've seen on our streets with the chanting of globalise the intifada has led directly to attacks on Jewish businesses, on synagogues, on individuals in the streets, and now an arson attack on where Jewish people live. So the Jewish people of our country now want to see action, not warm words. Will the Prime Minister therefore commit to the type of action that we need to expel students who commit anti-Semitic acts who are from overseas? Will he take action to proscribe the IRGC? Will he take action to close down the 13 Iran-sponsored charities in this country that spread anti-Semitism? Will he also take action to ensure that all children are taught the horrors of the Holocaust, the importance of not expressing hatred towards one another, and the true history of the founding of the State of Israel? The Jewish people of this country want to feel safe on our streets and in their homes and in our country. So will the Prime Minister take the appropriate action?
0: Can I thank him for his question? And we are united in our belief that we must fight the poison of anti-Semitism wherever it is found. We are investing more to keep Jewish communities safe, more police patrols, greater security at schools and synagogues, and investing £7 million to tackle anti-Semitism within our universities and bringing in prescription-like powers to clamp down on malign state activity. We will set out further steps in coming days, and I'll make sure he's fully informed of the steps that we're taking.
14: Aaron Puffin.
20: Thank you, Mr. Speaker. Mr. Speaker, less than 48 hours ago,
16: the family of Henry Novak stood on the steps of Southampton Crown Court and gave a courageous and dignified statement in which they said, "We want to use Henry's heartbreaking story to make change for the better. We do not want his death to create further division, hatred, or tension. We want his story to help make our streets safer for everyone." Does the Prime Minister agree with me and my constituency neighbour in Southampton Tess Satvia Kaur that the violence we saw whipped up on the streets of Southampton last night, the criminal damage to innocent people's homes, the injuries to 11 police officers, are the total opposite of what Henry's own family clearly and powerfully called for?
0: Can I thank him for his question and thank him for the discussion that we had this morning about the impact in Southampton, and thank him for the work that he has done along with his fellow MP and, if I may, the Honourable Member for Thurrock, who's been dealing with Henry's family for some time. The attacks directed towards police officers last night were disgraceful and completely unacceptable. There is no justification for further disorder.
8: Stanley Chambers.
20: Thank you, Mr. Speaker. And the Conservatives promised us 40 new hospitals repeatedly that we knew were never going to happen. But the current government is now promising us a new hospital in Hampshire in 20 years' time if it gets built at all. Mr. Speaker, my constituents really rely on our A&E maternity services, but our current hospital has a huge repair backlog and it has rainwater leaking into clinical areas. Will the Prime Minister please break this cycle of governing parties promising us hypothetical hospitals and simply commit to fixing our actual hospital in Winchester?
0: Can I thank him for his question? I recall he raised this with me, I think, previously at Prime Minister's questions. As he knows, the reorganisation of services is a matter for local integrated care boards who take decisions based on the evidence and engagement with patients. Across the country, patients are benefiting from the £450 million investment that we've provided to expand urgent and emergency care capacity. That's the improvements because of the investment we put in, but it is a matter for his local board.
21: Thank you, Mr. Speaker. Despite the efforts of dedicated teachers in Scarborough and Whitby, only 36% of pupils achieve grade 5 and above in both English and Maths GCSE. Does the Prime Minister agree with me that Mission Coastal has the potential to deliver the same transformational impact for young people in deprived coastal communities as the London Challenge achieved, and is the kind of bold and targeted intervention that only a Labour government can deliver?
0: Can I thank her for her work championing on such an important issue? Mission Coastal will help break the link between background and success, giving the most disadvantaged children mentoring, career support and enrichment opportunities, because we believe that no matter where you grow up, every child deserves the same opportunities to succeed.
8: Victoria Collins.
22: Thank you, Mr. Speaker. This government's top-down housing targets, which are about to almost double in my constituency, mean communities like Redbourne and Tring are about to see huge-scale development while infrastructure is bursting at the seams. But while an supposedly affordable new build in my patch is more than £500,000. So no wonder Hannah, one of my six formers, says she can never dream of buying a new home and have to leave the place where she grew up. So will the Prime Minister urgently review these targets and come and speak to Hannah and our constituents to see how the targets, these top-down targets, are not delivering the affordable homes, the services we need, or protecting our precious land?
8: Prime Minister, please.
0: Look, we inherited a housing crisis with people unable to have the security of their own home or even get onto the housing ladder. We are determined to change that. We have invested £39 billion to deliver more social and affordable homes, prioritising brownfield land. We must build more communities with strong infrastructure, but her party consistently votes against the planning reforms that will actually allow those homes to be built.
8: Final question, Calvin Bailey.
23: Thank you, Mr. Speaker. Yesterday, the Health Secretary confirmed that all eligible black men will be invited to the Transform trial. As Chair of the Prostate Cancer APPG, I welcome this vital step towards screening for this terrible disease, for which black men have doubled risk for both diagnosis and death, something which Reform have responded to with nothing but divisive weasel words and rage baiting. Does the Prime Minister agree with me that our NHS NHS was founded by Labour to be there for everyone equally. And when there is a proven higher risk, targeting support is equality.
0: Can I thank him for his work as Chair of the Prostate Cancer APPG? This programme is England's first targeted cancer screening programme. We're also funding a major expansion of research and treatment backed by £20 million to help men at the highest risk. We are determined to improve cancer care, and more cancer patients are now being diagnosed on time thanks to Labour's decisions. But of course, there's more to do.
8: Let the front benches change over.
1: It's the end of a rather long PMQs. Our Deputy Political Editor, Sam Coates, is with me in our Westminster studio. Sam, in terms of the exchanges we heard between Kemi Badenoch and the Prime Minister, and apologies if you were able to hear, there's a bit of feedback you might be able to hear in the studio here. In terms of what we heard between Kemi Badenoch and the Prime Minister, it was slightly overshadowed by the exchange between Nigel Farage and the Prime Minister later in Prime Minister's questions.
3: Yeah, what we ended up getting today was a Prime Minister's questions that started, I thought, with Keir Starmer and with Kemi Badenoch consciously trying to take down the temperature of the Henry Novak case. Keir Starmer talking about this being a time for serious work, not rage. Kemi Badenoch saying it's the responsibility of everyone in this House to bring people together and not divide them. And interestingly, she made the call not to go majorly on the subject of Henry Novak. It was a long tribute to her constituency predecessor, Alan Halesilhurst, and then she went on welfare in light of the Pat McFadden comments in the Mandelson files. So by about halfway through PMQs, you were slightly wondering whether it was going to be this kind of really quite significant moment was going to be the heart of PMQs. But then we got to the exchange with Nigel Farage. Keir Starmer talked about the need to take down the temperature. And almost consciously, I thought, Lindsay Hoyle, the Speaker, then went straight to the Reform UK leader for his comments. And I think that will be the moment that's remembered from this PMQs.
1: And it did change the tone of it somewhat. Let's bring in our panel who are here in the studio with me. We've got Tom Hayes for the Labour Party, Labour MP for Bournemouth East, Matt Vickers for the Conservatives for Stockton West, and Seamus Logan for the SNP, Aberdeen North and Moray East. Tom, the Prime Minister was very keen to talk about Henry Novak in terms of paying tribute to him and taking a very moderate tone about it and saying this is about lessons learned. What lessons do you think have been learned from this incident?
4: Well, that we clearly need to be having a conversation about policing and the law in our country. And Nigel Farage could have shaped that debate. He could have contributed solutions. But instead, yesterday, he started the protests in Southampton. Today, he could have condemned the violence against police officers and chose not to. And frankly, what I'm seeing is Nigel Farage concerned about losing votes to Rupert Lowe in Makerfield, moving further to the right and making this all about party politics. I want to stop talking about Nigel Farage. I want to talk about Henry Novak and the solutions that we bring forward. I think Nigel Farage today in the House of Commons behaved in such a manner as to disqualify him for Prime Minister. And I hope that people in our country who heard what he said will see that he is not about uniting our communities in a time of deep tension. For him, it's only about division.
1: We had the policing minister on Sky News this morning and we asked her about the National Police Chiefs Council guidance. This is the guidance that says that officers should respond to individuals in a way that doesn't necessarily mean treating everyone the same. She said she doesn't think that this document, she thinks that this document is wrong. Do you think it's time for the government to withdraw this document to get the National Police Chiefs to do that?
4: The document is wrong. Clearly there needs to be reform of policing. There is already significant work underway to reform policing, and with the review and the investigation that's happening of the circumstances that led to Henry Novak's tragic death, I think we need to bring all of that together and make sure that the report that follows isn't something that sits on a shelf gathering dust, but actually makes a real difference. And I just wanted to say, hearing Darren Paffy, the MP for Southampton, Itchen, talking about Henry and his family, he spoke so powerfully for his city and for constituents in Southampton. They want to have unity. They want to have peace.
1: Matt Vickers, for the Conservatives, what did you make of the exchanges you saw today?
2: With regards to Henry Novak, I think one of the worries is that the news now is all about Nigel Farage. Actually, this should be about a young man who lost his life in terrible, terrible, horrific circumstances and what we do to make sure that can never happen again. It's important that we acknowledge that. It's important we acknowledge the public concern out there about this issue. It's also important that politicians are sensible with their language and don't create more tension and problems around this. It's also important we do get to the root of that National Police Chiefs Council paper that came out in March 2025 that actually tells police officers to treat people of different ethnicities differently. That's wrong. Policing should be colourblind.
1: Seamus, obviously a long way from your patch, what has happened down in Southampton, but do you think there are lessons learned there?
5: Yes. I mean, I agree with what Tom was saying earlier and I agree with the Prime Minister. This is not a time for sowing division and quiet rage or whatever terminology Nigel Farage used. I come from Ireland, as you can tell by my accent, and words matter. And this is a time when politicians should be extremely careful about what they say. And I don't detect that from Nigel Farage. The lessons to be learned from this, I think, will come from the IPC review and from the review of police training. And let's hope that that's seen through.
1: Tom, the accusation is that there is two-tier policing. I mean, this guidance from the National Police Chiefs Council, I mean, that effectively shows that, doesn't it? It shows that there are different rules for some than others.
4: I think we can agree that there should be equality under the law, that policing should be colourblind, and that the document is trying to achieve that, but is wrong about how it tries to achieve it, which is why it's right to have the review now. It's also right to say that there is a history of systematic racism within the police, which is something that the policing forces around the country have been grappling with. And we need to make sure that we are mindful about that historical legacy, that we're addressing it, because black people are more likely to be stopped and searched, for instance, but that we're also ensuring that there is equality under the law and that policing happens in that way which achieves no fear or favour for anyone.
1: Matt, I wonder whether you think that there is a problem not just within the policing but in the wider judicial system as well. You know, in the last couple of weeks we've had the Fordham Bridge rape case where we saw three teenage boys not getting custodial sentences for a rape and being told by the judge that they'd done very well to cope with the court proceedings. We had another rape case of a youngster where the young man was fined some £29. Commentators over the weekend were saying we seem to have forgotten who the victim is and who the perpetrator is, and it feels like this case highlights that also.
2: Well, I think the public need to be able to trust in the justice system, in policing, that it will be without fear or favour. They will be colourblind. And actually, this document that was really 2025 March, put out by the National Police Chiefs Council, is completely wrong. It literally tells people, police officers, to treat people differently based on their ethnicity. It's wrong. It should have been withdrawn long before now. It's not helping solve the problem that we've got today. It's not bringing Henry back. But we do need to learn the lessons and we need to deal with that document.
1: When you see, Matt, the scenes that we saw in Southampton, there are clearly people out there who are really furious about what has happened. Nigel Farage is speaking for a certain constituency, isn't he?
2: I think people across the country, you don't have to go throwing wheelie bins at police officers to be annoyed about something. That is not acceptable. There are hard-working police officers, men and women, on the streets of this country who put their lives on the line to uphold law and order in this country, and to be taking people's frustrations and anger out on the police is entirely unacceptable. They're being tarred with the brush of some police officers who did something very, very wrong. We need to stand by those police officers who put themselves in harm's way to protect us.
1: OK. Staying with courts, we're going to move on from this briefly because Seamus got you here for the SNP and it would be remiss of me not to ask you about this, of course, because Peter Murrell has been up in court this week, the estranged husband of Nicola Sturgeon. We heard about embezzlement at the very beginning of Prime Minister's questions. Is there a lot of anger amongst SNP members about this, about where their funds have gone and what those funds could have been used for?
5: Yes, there is. And I'm an SNP member and I'm angry and I'm dismayed. And the sense of betrayal and the loss of trust is palpable when I speak to other members. But there's an issue here about trust in the process. And we elected our new leader over 2 years ago, John Swinney, and we trusted him to sort out the governance arrangements within the party. He has done that. We trusted him to unite our party. He has done that. We trusted him to deliver a landslide victory in the recent election. And he has done that as well. There will, of course, be calls from within...
1: Before this court case, though, which may very well affect future elections.
5: Our members and the public knew about the court case during the election process. What I think needs to happen now is, of course, for an internal dialogue within the party to reassure members about everything that's happened and to make sure that everybody fully understands the dynamics of the situation. But I'm not prepared to accept calls from outside the party for some sort of an inquiry or review, for example, by the Scottish Affairs Committee. I think that's completely wrong. They should be focusing on the failures of the Labour government in Scotland, not on this internal SNP matter.
1: OK, we are going to leave it there because we are out of time, but really good to talk to all of you. Seamus Logan from the Scottish National Party, Matt Vickers for the Conservatives and Tom Hayes for the Labour Party. Thank you very much for joining us, and thank you to you too for joining us and watching Prime Minister's Questions. Lots more here to come on Sky News today throughout the rest of the afternoon. We will have a lot more on the unrest down in Southampton after the murder of Henry Novak. Our correspondent is down there live. That and all the rest of the day's news after this short break.

0: Hello, you're watching Sky News Today with me, Jane Secker. It's 1 o'clock. These are the headlines. The Prime Minister condemns violent protests over the death of murdered student Henry Novak as disgraceful and completely unacceptable.
1: No matter the pain we feel, there is no justification for more violence and disorder.
0: Two people were arrested and 11 officers hurt in the outpouring of anger over the police handling of the harrowing case. A Royal Navy helicopter crashes into a field in Devon. Sir Keir Starmer says it's a deeply worrying time for families. A YouTuber is jailed for life after murdering his pregnant girlfriend, Natalie McNally, while he broadcasted a fake live stream. Donald Trump says Iran has agreed not to have a nuclear weapon as the US strikes near the Strait of Hormuz. And live on the labour wars, Sky News goes inside the country's maternity care services for a special day of coverage. Hello, good afternoon. The Prime Minister has warned that there is no justification for more violence and disorder following an outcry of anger over the murder of teenage student Henry Novak. Speaking in the Commons in the last hour, Sir Keir Starmer said it's a time for serious work, not rage. And he condemned last night's trouble as disgraceful and completely unacceptable. Two people were arrested and 11 officers were injured in the demonstrations last night after harrowing footage was released of Henry Novak being placed in police handcuffs as he lay dying on the ground in December after his killer falsely accused him of carrying out a racist attack. These were some of the scenes last night showing the clashes between police and protesters as officers were forced back from the line they'd been holding. More than 1,000 people attended the protests, which were organised following the release of the police body camera footage on Monday, showing what happened in the moments before Henry's death. Sir Keir Starmer said that anyone found to be involved will face the full force of the law. We need to request it.
1: Henry Novak's family have shown extraordinary dignity after their son's life was stolen in appalling circumstances. He was clearly a kind and thoughtful and much-loved young man. There are serious questions to answer, including how accusations of racism informed police thinking, and we're supporting the IOPC to get to the bottom of what happened. But no matter the pain we feel, there is no justification for more violence and disorder. Yeah. The attacks directed towards police officers in Southampton last night were disgraceful and completely unacceptable. Yeah. This is a time for serious work, not rage. Yeah. And let me be clear, we will ensure anyone found engaging in disorder meets the full force of the law, as we have done before.
0: Well, the Prime Minister later clashed with Reform's Nigel Farage.
1: Henry's father said this: "We do not want his death to be used to create further division, hatred, or tension." They're the words of a grieving father who's lost his son. "We do not want his death to be used to create further division, hatred, or tension." I think those words have resonated with people across the country. We must not allow this tragedy to be hijacked by anyone who seeks to divide us.
2: Yes. Nigel Farage. Yes.
3: Thank you, Mr. Speaker. Following the horrendous circumstances of Henry Novak's death, can I urge the Prime Minister to consider this? It is now clear to growing millions in this country that we're living under two-tier policing. The instructions that are given to police officers from police bosses are clear and written down in ink. It says you must treat different ethnic groups in different ways. That, apart from the upset and the anger at the circumstances of his death, the anger that you saw spilling out in Southampton last night.
2: Condemn the violence.
3: Which is in danger of getting considerably worse. If the public lose trust in being treated fairly by the police, can he take some action, end this divisive practice of two-tier policing, and make sure that all British citizens are treated the same?
1: Mr. Speaker, I don't believe there's two-tier policing in this country. I'm really shocked that he pretends to have respect for Henry's family and then acts in this way. They are a grieving family.
4: Mr. Blatch, please, it's a very important question. I want to hear the Prime Minister. If you want to carry on, go outside, please, Prime Minister.
1: Grieving family have asked us not to respond in the way that the Leader of Reform has responded. They've asked us not to. They have lost their son in the most appalling circumstances. They make a simple plea of us as human beings to please not exploit that. That is their plea to us. We all need to reflect on those words of Henry's father. My response, and the response of others, to be fair, has been focused on the lessons to be learned so we can deliver justice. His response has been to appeal for rage. Rage. That's his response to a father who's lost his son and asked for that not to happen. Exploiting this tragedy to create grievance and division would be wrong in any circumstances, but to do it when the family are expressly saying, please don't, is unforgivable.

0: Sam Coates, who joins me in the studio. Sam, there was a real noticeable difference in tone between Nigel Farage and his contribution to the House and all of the other parliamentarians.
1: Absolutely. And after the scenes that we saw last night, I thought that both Keir Starmer and Kevin Badenoch looked to be trying to take the temperature down a notch. Keir Starmer talking about this being a time for serious work, not rage. Kevin Badenoch talking about the responsibility of everybody in this House to bring people together. But Nigel Farage wanting to return to this idea of two-tier policing, two-tier justice, the unfairness he alleges that lies at the heart of the policing system, a charge that Keir Starmer explicitly rejected. You could see the faces of the MPs, the sort of the passion with which he felt him. That Nigel Farage sits in front of, or was standing in front of, some Liberal Democrat MPs who were shouting shame, and you could hear condemn the violence coming from other bits of the chamber.
0: Someone saying at the point you said, you know, it's in danger of getting worse, and someone shouted out because of you.
1: Yeah, and I think that you see the rawness with which people feel this issue. I think Nigel Farage will think that he achieved his goal at Prime Minister's Questions. I think that Keir Starmer and Kevin Badenoch will think that they achieved their aim. It was nearly a Prime Minister's Questions that wasn't dominated by this case until Nigel Farage stood up. But there is clearly quite a lot of politics in what we're seeing now.
0: Okay, Sam, thanks very much. Well, responding to last night's events, Hampshire Police Chief Constable Alexis Boone said what we as a society cannot accept are the violent scenes we saw in Southampton last night. Some clearly arrived intent on causing disorder and trouble. We saw bottles thrown, makeshift weapons used, damage caused to the homes and vehicles of innocent residents, and threats and violence directed towards our officers. As a result, 11 officers and one police dog were injured while trying to do their job to protect the communities that we serve. Well, as we heard, much attention in recent days has focused on police anti-racism guidance, which is the action plan that officers follow. The strategy document says that the police's commitment to racial equality means producing equality of policing outcomes for people from different ethnic groups by responding to individuals and communities according to their specific needs, circumstances and experiences, with understanding that these will be racialised and with the aim of reducing harm. It does not mean treating everyone the same or being colourblind. Well, this morning, police chiefs have said they are reviewing that language. In a statement, the chairman of the National Police Chiefs Council, Chief Constable Gavin Stevens, said, "We are listening to legitimate concerns about how some of these commitments are worded or phrased, and where needed, we can and will make changes. But this should not detract from the intent, which is to improve the quality of policing." But, of course, this all centres around the police response. Let's remind you of that body-worn camera footage. It was being released by the police in cooperation with Henry's family. And a warning, it does contain distressing images as Henry is handcuffed before he loses consciousness.
2: What's your name, mate? Huh? Has anyone been hurt other than him?
3: Yeah, me.
4: He's grabbed my brother. He's took my turban off, started grabbing my head.
2: Are you injured?
4: Yeah, I've got swollen eye, a little bruise.
2: All right, just step back a little bit for me. Someone flag these down. Right, let's get you out of there, shall we?
5: I was in bed asleep. I can't breathe.
2: Grab his other arm. What's happened to you, right? You've been stabbed. Whereabouts? I don't think you have, mate. Hand?
6: Oh, I can't breathe.
2: Put the hand in the cuff, mate.
0: Well, earlier we spoke to our correspondent Dan Whitehead in Southampton.
7: Much of the clean-up in Southampton has been completed, but you can see behind me here for the residents on this road where it really erupted, the flashpoint of that violence last night. That clean-up is only just beginning. This is Sophie Martin and her family, who had two of their cars smashed up last night. Right outside their front door was the police line of riot police as they clashed with around 1,000 or so protesters who had gathered here. They're in the process of sorting out their insurance, but I caught up with Sophie just a few minutes ago to get her reaction.

0: reaction as her children slept upstairs as to what unfolded last night. This is what she had to tell me.
1: It did start a bit further up, but they moved it down, not sure why. And yeah, it was just carnage, really, for 4 hours.
0: Just describe what you saw out of your windows. What was happening?
1: Bricks were being thrown. A bin was set on fire and pushed through the police line. Bottles, cans, all sorts. I think a lot of walls and bins, chairs, all sorts.
0: How are you feeling witnessing this?
1: Terrified. I've never felt unsafe in my house, and I just wanted to get out of there, but I couldn't.
0: Did you see what happened just over here? You can see there's another car which is taped up. Yeah. What were you witnessing? You can actually see in the back here the bricks that were thrown. I mean, this is two bricks.
1: Yeah.
0: This
1: I think could one have of been... the wall is missing. Someone's missing a wall somewhere, aren't they?
0: What were you feeling when you saw this out of your window?
1: To be honest, I tried to just take myself away for a while because it was getting too stressful, and it was only when the riot stopped that I came out and assessed the damage, because I just didn't want to look at it anymore.
0: This is a flashpoint last night for a wider conversation.
1: Yeah.
0: You know, we saw what happened to Henry in December last year. What do you feel about the reaction that we've seen?
1: I get that people are angry, but you're taking it out on people like us, and it's got nothing to do with us. You know, it's horrific what's happened. For everyone involved, everybody. Yeah. So, yeah, I just want it to be over now because it's constant on our doorstep.
0: Sophie there dealing with the cleanup. This is the other car which they had to tape up last night. The bricks that were thrown by the protesters who gathered here now being used, of course, to keep down the tarps and keep their cars dry. On top of the vehicle here, you can see another couple of the bricks that were thrown into the family's car here. We've had an update from Hampshire Constabulary in the last hour or so confirming that 11 police officers were injured during the riot here last night. A police dog as well also suffering injuries. Two arrests made so far. We expect that number to grow throughout the day as police go through drone footage and camera footage from the scene last night. So expect further arrests. Of course, this is exactly what Henry's family did not want. We heard from Mark Novak outside court at the sentencing on Monday that they did not want Henry's death to cause extra tension and division and hatred. It appears on the ground here that is what happened last night, and it of course is not just what happened in Southampton last night and the clean-up, that tension escalating politically as well, and all sides really hoping that that now dampens and we don't see a continuation of the violence that we saw in Southampton.
2: A man who murdered his pregnant girlfriend, Natalie McNally, has been told that he will spend at least 31 years in jail. Stephen McCulloch staged a fake social media live stream to provide an alibi while he killed 32-year-old Natalie in Lurgan, in County Armagh, back in 2022. She was 15 weeks pregnant when he murdered her in her own home.
3: Hello to all on this glorious Sunday evening. So I just thought, why not? I'm going to do a live stream because this day next week is Christmas. So what more could you want for Christmas other than an evening with your own pal?
2: Now, McCulloch pre-recorded himself live streaming video games on his YouTube channel, which he uses as an alibi when questioned about her death, making frequent references to the date. But police discovered that the six-hour stream had actually been filmed 4 days before and broadcast as live on December the 18th. Police also released the 999 call.
4: Ambulance service, is the patient breathing?
5: Sorry?
4: Is the patient breathing?
5: No! She's cold!
4: Okay, listen. Listen, are you saying she's pregnant?
5: Yes!
4: And she's not breathing? Did you say she's cold? Okay, listen to me. I'm going to help you, okay? You stay on the line with me.
2: Well, Natalie's father spoke outside the court earlier.
6: As my sons have already said on the day of the verdict, over the past 3.5 years, our family has went through unimaginable pain and grief from the loss of our beautiful daughter, Natalie. Today we do not celebrate the sentence handed down. As Bernard, my three boys and myself are serving a life sentence since the murder of our beloved Natalie. But hopefully it will serve to deter and to help stop violence against women and girls in this country.
2: An investigation's underway after a Royal Navy helicopter crashed into a field in Devon in the early hours of the morning. A Royal Navy spokesperson said an incident occurred involving a Royal Navy helicopter just before 4 a.m. this morning near Salton in Devon. An investigation's underway and it would be inappropriate to comment further at this time. Devon and Cornwall Police also released a statement saying emergency services are at the scene after a crash involving a helicopter in a field at Salton Down. Several road closures are in place around the A386 and the A30 Salton Cross slip and services area. The incident is ongoing. Well, as we've been saying, several road closures are in place around the area. And it's very close to Okehampton Battle Camp, which has been used for training Merlin helicopter crews from the Commando Helicopter Force. Sir Keir Starmer has said it is a deeply worrying time for families. The Ministry of Defence has confirmed the identity of a British soldier killed in Iraq. 29-year-old Lance Corporal James Stuart Freeman died on the 31st of May during a routine training activity. The Defence Secretary John Healey paid tribute to the soldier, saying that he was a greatly valued member of his regiment and will be deeply missed. You're watching Sky News Today. Coming up, we take a deeper look at the state of the country's maternity care.
7: Hello, it's 7 o'clock. This is the Cathy Newman Show. How long's the $5 million going to last, Mr. Farage?
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1: Today here on Sky News, we're focusing on the state of the country's maternity care as our team spent 2 days inside Coventry Hospital talking to families and healthcare staff about their experiences. An investigation by Sky News has found that the number of women suffering injuries in childbirth across England is increasing, with a 25% rise in third or fourth degree tears in the past 5 years. Our health correspondent Laura Bundock has spoken to one mother about the long-lasting impact the traumatic experience is having on her life, and a warning it does include descriptions of injuries suffered during childbirth.
2: Sometimes when I remember the feeling, I will, like, a physical shudder comes over my body.
3: We first met Megan, 36 weeks pregnant and preparing for her second child. 3 years ago, she gave birth to her son, Roman. It was a low-risk pregnancy. That changed when she went into labour.
2: I can remember the feeling of the tear from my, like, from the start of the vagina all the way down to my perineum. And I remember the feeling of it actually ripping open and screaming. But the midwives didn't say anything. They didn't say stop, or they weren't coaching me.
3: Megan had suffered a third-degree tear. They usually require surgical repair and follow-up care to restore continence. It's still relatively rare in childbirth, but is becoming more common. Around 1 in 35 women, or 2.9%, who gave birth in England in the last year, had a third or fourth degree tear, compared with 1 in 43, or 2.3%, in 2021. That's an increase of 25%.
2: When I got back from the hospital and realised what I needed to do, I self-referred to the physio to try and get my pelvic floor back intact, which eventually I did, but it took months, like up to 9 months, to feel physically back to normal. I feel like I missed out on the newborn stage with my son because I was so sad and so traumatised and in so much pain.
3: The Chief Midwifery Officer for NHS England, Kate Brintworth, has told Sky News the NHS is taking action to transform care for pregnant women and their babies, including introducing new clinical standards to reduce avoidable harm, targeted support for services that need to improve, and work to tackle unacceptable inequalities in care and outcomes.
2: This is actually somebody's life. This is going to change somebody's life forever. They're going to remember this day forever. So it would be really nice just to be treated like a human.
1: Well, let's go live to University Hospital Coventry. Laura Bundock is there for us. And Laura, we've had so many stories to Sky News, so many awful stories about women's experiences of maternity and birth. But where you are, what are they doing to get it right?
4: Well, they're doing a lot because they are getting many things right here. This service here was rated good on its last inspection. But it is a busy unit. 5,000 babies are born in this hospital every year. And I can tell you that 30 of them are on this ward. We've moved up a floor to Ward 25, which is the postnatal ward. And let's have a chat with Ebenham here, who is a senior midwife. You basically run this place. Let's just talk about what goes on a postnatal ward. At what point do the mums and babies end up here?
5: So usually if you've had your baby from labour, it's depending if you've had your normal vaginal delivery or you've come from the senior, that's the lower weeks, or if you've had a section, usually this, you'll be transferred to the postnatal ward. And basically what we do here is just try to help you transit from this whole long labour, having your baby, even if you've had a section, to this place, trying to like help you transit from being pregnant, having a baby, and now having your baby right in front of you to care. So on postnatal, we'll just try to support you with breastfeeding, depending on what you want to do. Try to make it nice and easy for you to just transit to the postnatal period with your baby.
4: And how much pressure is there on these beds?
5: Oh, it is a very, very high pressured area, because obviously, like I said, you're transiting from, you've had your baby in labor ward, you've moved from Lucina, that's the bed center, you've had a section. And for instance, I came in today, bed locked, 34 ladies, no bed anywhere. We had to, like, obviously try to maintain the flow, because if we don't maintain the flow here, automatically it does affect the other units. So it is very high
4: pressure. How does that work? How do you balance wanting to get people out of here as quickly as possible, but making sure they are ready to go home?
5: So as much as we know we want to maintain the flow, there are key things we do not joke. We want to make sure that you're happy going home. That's one. We need to make sure that you're happy with your feeding, whichever way you want to feed your baby, because it has to be your decision. We try to ensure that's done. And then obviously we'll get a doctor's review, because we also need to check basic things. Are you going back home with a good iron level? Is everything okay with you? So we get the baby's head-to-toe check done, which is obviously very important. Some of them will delay the discharges because maybe they've actually picked up something. But obviously, we don't want you going home and readmitted because we actually ignored the spot. So some basic things we need to ensure that that's sorted before we get you home.
4: It's very quiet and calm here as well, despite it being, as you told me earlier, a very busy day. Yeah. Tell me what it is like, given there's been so much scrutiny of maternity services, not just here, but right across the country at the moment. What is it like being a midwife?
5: Well, for me, I feel like it's amazing. It's a beautiful profession. I'm very passionate about it. But regardless, I know people would actually have their concerns with the care they've received. It's hard to hear that. It's really difficult because I believe that everyone comes to work and try to put in your best to make sure you care for mom and baby. However, we've heard the criticism, and I believe it's a learning curve for everyone. And then we take in the reflection and try to do better, because we try not to downplay anybody's concerns to feel like, oh, you're probably making something up. We just try to, like, learn from it, reflect on it, and try to do better.
4: And do you notice from parents, they've read headlines, they've seen articles, yeah, they might have read some of the investigations. Does that reflect on how they are with you?
5: Well, it does for some parents. But regardless, I feel like it just depends on what you offer. You just need to make them understand that you've read this out there, but we are trying our best. And if you've got any concern, because most times we always ask them, how can we help you? So we always want you to tell us what you feel we can actually improve on, and not try to generalize the care to feel like, oh, you're probably not going to get something good. We try to listen to you and try to improve better on it.
4: Just really quickly, 13 years a midwife, why do you think retention is an issue for the profession?
5: Well, it depends on a couple of factors. It could actually be burn out from work, because it's usually very busy, and sometimes staffing can be a bit poor. But that could actually cause people from leaving. And then also, people actually tend to leave for different reasons. To be fair, I've not been a midwife 13 years here in the UK. I've actually left from Nigeria. I've been a midwife in Nigeria for like 10 years, and I've moved to the UK. And people have several reasons for wanting to leave the trust. So, yeah.
4: Evan, I know you're busy. Thank you so much for your time. And as I said, there are 30 babies here out of 34 beds. And I can tell you that there have already been 7 births so far since midnight today. So I'm reckoning there's going to be a few more babies coming here very soon. Back to you, Jane.
1: Fantastic. I'm keeping count, Laura, because that's 3 since I've come on shift. Thanks a lot. Well, if you've been affected by that story and have had issues with childbirth, you can contact the Samaritans at any time on 116 123 or visit samaritans.org. And later this evening, we'll have a special edition of the UK Tonight, live from Coventry Hospital, with our presenter Sarah Jane Mee focusing on maternity care. That is coming up from 8 o'clock tonight, right here on Sky News. So do join us for that. 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
1: Well, the rather cool, unsettled conditions look set to last through the weekend, bringing strong winds and further heavy showers or longer spells of rain. We can expect near average temperatures today, but it'll be windy for most, with gale force gusts likely near southern and southwestern coasts. Most parts will have a mix of sunny spells and blustery showers through the middle of the afternoon, some heavy and thundery, but the far north and southeast may take a little longer to brighten up. South East England looks mainly fine into the evening. Plenty more showers overnight, some heavy and prolonged. It's going to stay quite windy too, especially in the south.
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1: 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Coming up, Iranian ballistic missiles and drones are shot down over countries in the Gulf as the US military launches further strikes on Iran.
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0: No scrolling, no typing. Just the shows, music, and news you love anytime you want. Try it now and thank us later.
4: Well, let's return now to our top story, and the Prime Minister has warned that there is no justification for more violence and disorder following an outcry of anger over the murder of teenage student Henry Novak. Sir Keir Starmer said it's time for serious work, not rage, and condemned last night's trouble as disgraceful and completely unacceptable. Well, joining me now is former Met Police Chief Superintendent Palm Sandu. And very good to talk to you today. A lot of the anger that has been directed that we saw on the streets last night was about this call of two-tier policing. Do you believe that exists?
5: Afternoon. I do not believe that two-tier policing exists in this country. And I do genuinely believe that police officers, the majority of police officers who go to work, they go to work for the right reasons, and that is to help and serve their communities, the public, and that's all of their communities. So there is no way on earth that I cannot believe that any police officer would go to work and think, I am going to watch a young life, a young person bleed to death in front of me and do nothing about it.
4: Why, though, is there, do you think, this guidance in existence by the National Police Chiefs Council, which does say, in black and white, it does not mean treating everyone the same. Charge rates should be made equal between groups, even though levels of criminality are different. And advising officers, especially in Hampshire and the Isle of Wight, to understand the impact, trauma and history of policing ethnic minorities. It does seem that there is a different set of rules for some communities to others.
5: Everyone seems to, and we all seem to focus on this one paragraph from the Race Action Plan. It's very poorly written. It should never have been issued. And it does need reviewing, which is happening now. But I'm sure that those officers who went to that scene, to that call, they did not have that one paragraph in their head. They were trying to deal with a violent situation. They got it wrong. They didn't investigate and they didn't find out exactly what had happened. The second thing that they got wrong was they didn't offer the duty of care that they should have. Duty of care applies to victims, witnesses, suspects alike. Police officers are supposed to make sure that their welfare and that they are looked after. They failed in that. There's been a huge failure here in policing. But to focus it all on one paragraph of a badly written paragraph is wrong. And to instill and stoke up the community unrest that we're seeing now is unacceptable. It should not be happening. And if you go back to Henry Novak's father, Mark Novak, he has asked that the death of his son be used to create safer streets for everyone, not just for a certain part of the community, for everyone. He doesn't want his death to be used in this way. And it does seem to be that this has become very, very political and it shouldn't have been. Because what should have happened is people should be taking a breath. There should be a review into how and what happened on the night of Henry's death, but also the review of this report and what needs to happen and the learning for the future.
4: What do you think went wrong on the night that Henry died?
5: It's clear that the officers there didn't offer him the duty of care that they should have done, and they didn't investigate. They went there with an idea of this is what has happened. They should have been asking the questions. They shouldn't just be responding. They should be investigating. But saying that, police officers are dealing with these decision-making issues very, very quickly, middle of the night. They don't know what's gone on, and that's where the failure is.
4: Do you think there were assumptions made when they got there on the scene about him being a young, possibly drunk man at a university town.
5: I think that potentially those assumptions could have been there, but we don't know. It could have been inexperience. There's a number of factors. And that's what the IOPC, the Independent Office for Police Conduct, that's what they will investigate, and that will come out in time. But there are, you know, if when we look at the police officers who are now being hurt, who are being hounded out of their homes, that is not right. We need to wait and find out what exactly happened and what the outcome of that report is. And that needs to be speeded up so that people can restore trust and confidence in policing, because we need that to happen.
4: I was going to ask you that as well. You know, how damaged do you think confidence and trust in the police has become as a result of this?
5: There's a huge amount of damage, but it's being compounded by political statements and the politicalisation of Henry's death. And that is making it worse, because now we've got communities in fear. The Digpa was not a Sikh. He was not acting as a Sikh when he committed this murder. Yet you've got the Sikh community who are frightened, who, well, what we saw in Southampton, there were people trying to get to their community. They were trying to get to the place where these Sikh people live. That's not acceptable, because all we're doing is we're dividing our country, and trust and confidence will only come when we all unite together, not the divisions, not the tension that we're seeing now.
4: Palm Sandhu, a former Metropolitan Police Chief Superintendent. Good to talk to you. Thank you very much for joining us.
5: Thank you.
4: Donald Trump says that Iran has agreed they will not have a nuclear weapon, and added that the situation in the country is rapidly evolving. It comes as there's fresh pressure on the ceasefire in the Middle East after the US and Iran exchanged more missile and drone fire. US Central Command said strikes on Keshem Island near the Strait of Hormuz were a response to attempted attacks from Iran on Bahrain and Kuwait. In Kuwait City, debris from an intercepted missile fell into a car park. The latest attacks come amid stalled ceasefire negotiations after talks on a deal to end their months-long war failed to advance over the weekend. Well, our correspondent Sally Lockwood has the latest from Abu Dhabi.
6: We're still in a period of ceasefire, but these sorts of events, these attacks that we've seen on Kuwait and Bahrain in the early hours of this morning, are beginning to feel alarmingly routine now for people in this region. Kuwait has been attacked three times in the last week, and Bahrain has intercepted missiles and drones as well. And this was all in response to another clash between the US and the Iranian Revolutionary Guard overnight in and around the Strait of Hormuz. Now, the Revolutionary Guard have claimed that they managed to hit a US naval headquarters in Bahrain, something that the US Central Command have come out very quickly and denied, saying it's not true that all missiles were either intercepted or didn't reach their targets. But in Kuwait, it's a very different story today. The international airport there has been hit once again. It was hit really badly in the first 6 weeks of this war, and it only reopened for full operations 2 days ago. Now, we understand there's been significant damage. We're still to hear the full extent. And there's also growing concern in this region for nuclear safety. The head of the nuclear watchdog, Rafael Grossi, he's in the region. He's been in the UAE for the last 24 hours inspecting the nuclear power plant here. Two nuclear power plants have so far been hit in this war, one in Iran and one here in the UAE around 2.5 weeks ago. And he sat down with Sky News and spoken to me about his concerns of a potential miscalculation in this war leading to some sort of nuclear incident. And he also talked to me about the highly sensitive issue of Iran's stockpile of enriched uranium. And he said to me that that is proving the thorniest issue right now when it comes to the current diplomacy between the US and Iran. Take a listen. Do you currently have visibility of Iran's enriched uranium stockpile?
7: Well, not as much as we should have.
6: Do you know where it is?
7: Yes, we know. We know where it is. It is basically where it was in June last year. Only that, of course, this place was attacked. There is considerable physical damage. There may be an issue in terms of accessibility. It's in gas form, in cylinders. So very difficult, not impossible, but very difficult to handle, potentially contaminating. So it is something that requires a lot of care.
6: Is it even possible to move it?
7: It is. No. It is possible. It is difficult. This is the whole point.
6: You were in Kazakhstan recently.
7: Yes.
6: Could they potentially take this enriched uranium?
7: President Tokayev has mentioned, you know, that in Kazakhstan we have a low enriched uranium bank, the IAEA,
6: yep.
7: co-hosted with Kazakhstan. But other countries have manifested also their availability. Russia, China has expressed an interest, France. I mean, there's no lack of goodwill to try to facilitate this, which is one of the thorniest issues in the negotiation that they are having.
6: When you hear the threats coming from Washington, coming from Tehran, as head of the world's nuclear watchdog, you understand better than most what those consequences could be if those threats were followed through. What would be your message to the politicians in control of this war when you see these attacks on nuclear sites, which crosses an international red line? What would be your message to them?
7: Well, the message is that this benefits no one. No one. It's not only unconscionable, but it does not bring any military advantage. Radiological accidents are transboundary in nature.
6: And, of course, the consequences could be catastrophic.
7: Absolutely, yes.
6: What are we talking?
7: Well, you know, in the case of a really radiological incident, we would be considering evacuations with a radius of hundreds of kilometers. And, of course, socially speaking, you can imagine the impact, the panic, the socio-economical damage that would occur as a consequence of this. So we're not there, but we should take every measure, every step. We should, and this conversation is part of that, we should inform people of what the dangers that come associated with this are.
4: Plumes of black smoke have been seen over St. Petersburg after Ukraine struck an oil facility in the second largest Russian city. Ukraine's president, Volodymyr Zelensky, confirmed the military struck the oil terminal, which is more than 1,000 kilometres from the border. It comes as officials gather in the city for Russia's annual economic forum, which the Russian president, Vladimir Putin, will be attending. Meanwhile, Putin has been warned that he can't afford to sustain his war in Ukraine at the current pace, with top officials telling the Kremlin to rein in spiralling defence spending. Inside Russia, hundreds of thousands of small businesses have closed since the start of the year as the costs of the war mount. Our Russia correspondent, Ivor Bennett's in St. Petersburg, talking to people about the impact that the war is having on their lives.
8: Russia's economy is under pressure, and it shows. Closed cafes and shuttered shops are everywhere.
9: I'm in St. Petersburg on the main street, and all along here you see signs like this one. It means to let, and it's evidence of yet another business that has gone bust.
8: Across Russia, more than 200,000 small and medium-sized businesses closed their doors in the first 3 months of this year alone, as the costs of war in Ukraine piles up. Anastasia used to have three flower shops, but recently had to shut one because of growing costs and wilting demand.
10: It's unpleasant, very painful and frustrating. Right now there are no growth opportunities, no opportunities. I can't imagine any such opportunity at all, not a single one. Our utility bills have tripled just to add to the absurdities. Honestly, you have to be a little crazy to be an entrepreneur in 2026.
8: In beauty salons too, things are far from pretty. A rise in VAT to help fund Russia's war has increased tax bills by as much as 80 times, and many can't survive. The industry predicts a third of its businesses will fold by the end of the year.
10: I survived the 2008 crisis, 2014, the pandemic, the beginning of mobilization, the beginning of the special military operation, and I can say that there's never been a crisis like this. This is the most difficult period for Russian entrepreneurs, the most difficult.
8: Russia's invasion of Ukraine had previously helped grow its economy. Massive military spending outweighed the impact of Western sanctions. But after more than 4 years, it's getting harder to afford. Ukrainian drone strikes on Russian refineries are hitting the Kremlin's war chest, and the economy has begun to contract. The spike in oil prices due to war in the Middle East has given Moscow a boost, but experts warn it's not enough.
11: Russian economy is like a climber who's stuck above 8,000 meters. It is the altitude which mountaineers call the death zone. At this height, the human body cannot survive for long. It consumes itself faster than it can recover. And what we see with the war at the Gulf is that it provided Russian budget additional funding, additional oxygen, but it wasn't a game changer. So it's not brought this mountaineer from the death zone to the safe space.
8: And it's not just businesses seeking salvation. Consumers are too.
12: The prices for eggs, milk, meat, pasta, bread, everything has gone up.
13: Feels like it's been 10 to 15% over the past half a year.
10: Naturally, we'd like things to get cheaper. In general, as my grandmother used to say, I wish the war would end soon.
8: The government argues the slowdown is to be expected and supposedly normal after a period of high growth. But there isn't much about Russia's economy that is normal anymore, and its problems are becoming difficult to ignore. Ivor Bennett, Sky News, St. Petersburg.
4: This is Sky News Today. Coming up, we ask whether London is ready for driverless cars.
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4: The son of a British couple detained in Iran has called for more action and solidarity from the Foreign Office. Craig and Lindsay Foreman were arrested in January last year on spying charges whilst doing a round-the-world motorcycle trip. The family of the couple said that the pair had been left with no option except starving themselves in protest. Mr. Foreman's on day 25 of his hunger strike and Ms. Foreman is on day 16. Lindsay's son, Joe Bennett, told us that the family has had very limited communication with the couple since they were detained.
28: We've had very sporadic
0: conversations, but recently we haven't been able to speak to them at all. We're relying on sort of third party communications, that be their lawyer or family members of other detainees, to get the information. You know, Craig's nearing 4 weeks of hunger strike at the moment, and that's one of the hardest things for us as a family, is not being able to speak to him or my mum in such dire times. So having to be reliant on others is a struggle. But what we have seen is the UK embassy return recently, and we're hoping top of the list really has to be getting in and seeing them. They haven't been seen in almost 6 months now.
4: The US firm Waymo is launching its self-driving taxi service to the public in London later this year. In April, its pilot service came under scrutiny after one of its cars veered into a crime scene. The company's chief product officer told our technology correspondent Roland Manthorpe that there was actually a test driver in control at the time.
1: Yeah, I saw that the local Green Party in one borough called for Waymo to be banned after a car kind of ran into a police cordon.
2: That was during a manual testing mission. So at the whole time, there was a test driver in control of the car. The autonomous system wasn't even engaged. And this points to the fact that even trained drivers sometimes, can make mistakes. And we've followed up with our testing driving provider to make sure that the right follow-ups are taken, training is up to the highest standards. But this was actually a case where it was manual the entire time.
1: Human error.
2: Yes, indeed.
1: Because what would you say to people worried about safety?
2: I would love for people to be genuinely worried about road safety. That's where our mission would align with everybody. Because what's happening around the world with 1.2 million deaths from largely preventable road accidents is something none of us should accept. But what we have with Waymo now is empirical data that over 170 million miles, we are 13 times better at reducing serious injury.
1: So Waymo's coming to London. When is it coming?
2: It's coming this year. We've been testing. We also are happy to share with you that we've just started opening it up for our own employees to be able to hail a Waymo in London with a test driver for now. But that's a key moment. We do that in every city we launch. That's a great moment where we have already arrived in London today. And we are looking forward to launching later this year.
4: Roland Manthorpe with that interview there. All right, let's get a look at the weather.
3: You're looking happy.
5: Well, the forecast looks good.
3: So you've sorted the travel insurance then?
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4: The rather cool, unsettled conditions look set to last through the weekend, and they're going to bring strong winds and further heavy showers of even longer spells of rain. We can expect near average temperatures today, but it's going to be windy for most of us, with gale force gusts likely near southern and southwestern coasts. Most parts will have a mixture of sunny spells and blustery showers throughout the middle of the afternoon, and some of those showers are going to be heavy and thundery. But the far north and the southeast may take a little bit longer to brighten up. The southeast of England looks mainly fine into the evening, and there'll be plenty more showers overnight, and some of those are going to be heavy and prolonged as well. It'll stay quite windy too, especially in the south, but Scotland is looking relatively calm, especially inland. Looking ahead to tomorrow, Thursday, it is going to bring widespread, locally heavy showers and hail and thunder in some places, but there will also be some sunny spells as well, very spring-like. Rather cool for early summer, feeling cold in the brisk wind. Friday, similar, although with fewer showers and lighter winds, Ireland will see more prolonged rain moving in later.
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4: You're watching Sky News Today. Coming up, we will bring you more on last night's disorder in Southampton over the death of Henry Novak. Two people were arrested and 11 officers were injured in the demonstrations last night. There was also a great deal of reaction during Prime Minister's questions. We'll bring you all the latest coming up next.

0: Hello, you're watching Sky News Today with me, Jane Secker. It's 2 o'clock. These are the headlines. The Prime Minister condemns violent protests over the death of murdered student Henry Novak as disgraceful and completely unacceptable.
1: No matter the pain we feel, there is no justification for more violence and disorder.
0: Two people were arrested and 11 officers hurt in the outpouring of anger over the police handling of the case. Also ahead, a Royal Navy helicopter crashes into a field in Devon. Sir Keir Starmer says it's a deeply worrying time for the families. A YouTuber is jailed for life after murdering his pregnant girlfriend, Natalie McNally, while he broadcasted a fake live stream. Donald Trump says Iran has agreed not to have a nuclear weapon as the US strikes near the Strait of Hormuz. And life on the labour wards. Sky News goes inside the country's maternity care services for a special day of coverage. Hello, good afternoon. The Prime Minister has warned that there is no justification for more violence and disorder following an outcry of anger over the murder of 18-year-old Henry Novak. Speaking in the Commons this afternoon, Sir Keir Starmer said it's a time for serious work, not rage, condemning last night's trouble as disgraceful and completely unacceptable. Two people were arrested and 11 officers injured in the demonstrations after harrowing footage was released of Henry Novak being placed in police handcuffs as he lay lying on the ground in December after his killer falsely accused him of carrying out a racist attack. Well, these were the scenes last night which show the clashes between police and protesters as officers were forced back from the line they'd been holding. Sir Keir Starmer said that anyone found to be involved will face the full force of the law.
1: Mr Speaker, Henry Novak's family have shown extraordinary dignity after their son's life was stolen in appalling circumstances. He was clearly a kind and thoughtful and much-loved young man. There are serious questions to answer, including how accusations of racism informed police thinking. And we're supporting the IOPC to get to the bottom of what happened. But no matter the pain we feel, there is no justification for more violence and disorder. Yeah. The attacks directed towards police officers in Southampton last night were disgraceful and completely unacceptable. Yeah. This is a time for serious work, not rage. And let me be clear, we will ensure anyone found engaging in disorder meets the full force of the law, as we have done before.
0: Well, the Prime Minister later clashed with Reform's Nigel Farage.
1: Henry's father said this: "We do not want his death to be used to create further division, hatred or tension." They're the words of a grieving father who's lost his son. We do not want his death to be used to create further division, hatred, or tension. I think those words have resonated with people across the country. We must not allow this tragedy to be hijacked by anyone who seeks to divide us.
2: Yeah. Nigel Farage.
3: Thank you, Mr Speaker. Following the horrendous circumstances of Henry Novak's death, can I urge the Prime Minister to consider this? It is now clear to growing millions in this country that we're living under two-tier policing. The instructions that are given to police officers from police bosses are clear and written down in ink. It says you must treat different ethnic groups in different ways. That, apart from the upset and the anger at the circumstances of his death, the anger that you saw spilling out in Southampton last night, which is in danger of getting considerably worse, If the public lose trust in being treated fairly by the police, can he take some action, end this divisive practice of two-tier policing, and make sure that all British citizens are treated the same?
1: Mr. Speaker, I don't believe there's two-tier policing in this country. I'm really shocked that he pretends to have respect for Henry's family and then acts in this way. They are a grieving family.
2: Mr. Blatch, please, it's a very important question. I want to hear the Prime Minister. If you want to carry on, go outside, please, Prime Minister.
1: Grieving family have asked us not to respond in the way that the Leader of Reform has responded. They've asked us not to. They have lost their son in the most appalling circumstances. They make a simple plea of us as human beings to please not exploit that. That is their plea to us. We all need to reflect on those words of Henry's father. My response, and the response of others, to be fair, has been focused on the lessons to be learned so we can deliver justice. His response has been to appeal for rage. Rage. That's his response to a father who's lost his son and asked for that not to happen. Exploiting this tragedy to create grievance and division would be wrong in any circumstances, but to do it when the family are expressly saying, please don't, is unforgivable. It shows exactly who he is.
0: And let's just bring you a bit of breaking news before we bring you more political reaction to this. And it's about the Royal Navy helicopter, which has crashed into a field in Devon. The Prime Minister, in Prime Minister's question, said it was a deeply worrying time for the families of servicemen. Well, unfortunately, we can now confirm from the Royal Navy that three people have died in that crash. A Navy spokesperson said, it's with deep sadness that we can confirm three members of the Royal Navy died during a helicopter training exercise just before 4 a.m. on Wednesday, the 3rd of June, near Sawton and Devon. The families of the service personnel have been informed and have requested a period of grace before further details are released. Our thoughts and sympathies are with their families and friends at this sad time. So this helicopter came down, not

0: in the area as well. Several road closures around the A368 and the A360. It's very close to Okehampton Battle Camp, which is a military facility on the edge of Dartmoor, which is used for training Merlin helicopter crews from the Commando Helicopter Force. So that the news from the Royal Navy that that helicopter crash in Devon last night has claimed the lives of three members of the Royal Navy. Well, let's bring you more now on our top story. Earlier, we spoke to our correspondent Dan Whitehead from the streets of Southampton, where those protests took place last night.
1: Much of the clean-up in Southampton has been completed, but you can see behind me here for the residents on this road where it really erupted, the flashpoint of that violence last night. That clean-up is only just beginning. This is Sophie Martin and her family, who had two of their cars smashed up last night. Right outside their front door was the police line of riot police as they clashed with around 1,000 or so protesters who had gathered here. They're in the process of sorting out their insurance, but I caught up with Sophie just a few minutes ago to get her reaction as her children slept upstairs as to what unfolded last night. This is what she had to tell me.
2: It did start a bit further up, but they moved it down, not sure why. And yeah, it was just carnage, really, for 4 hours.
1: Just describe what you saw out of your windows. What was happening?
2: Bricks were being thrown, a bin was set on fire and pushed through the police line. Yeah, bottles, cans, all sorts. I think a lot of walls and bins, chairs, all sorts.
1: How are you feeling witnessing this?
2: Terrified. I've never felt unsafe in my house and I just wanted to get out of there, but I couldn't.
1: And did you see what happened just over here? You can see there's another car which is taped up.
2: Yeah.
1: What were you witnessing? You can actually see in the back here the bricks that were thrown. I mean, this is two bricks.
2: Yeah.
1: This
2: I think could one have of been. The wall is missing. Someone's missing a wall somewhere, aren't they?
1: What were you feeling when you saw this out of your window?
2: To be honest, I tried to just take myself away for a while because it was getting too stressful, and it was only when the riot stopped that I came out and assessed the damage because I just didn't want to look at it anymore.
1: This is a flashpoint last night for a wider conversation.
2: Yeah.
1: You know, we saw what happened to Henry in December last year. What do you feel about the reaction that we've seen?
2: I get that people are angry, but you're taking it out on people like us, and it's got nothing to do with us. You know, it's horrific what's happened. For everyone involved, everybody. Yeah. So, yeah, I just want it to be over now because it's constant on our doorstep.
1: Sophie there dealing with the cleanup. This is the other car which they had to tape up last night. The bricks that were thrown by the protesters who gathered here now being used, of course, to keep down the tarps and keep their cars dry. On top of the vehicle here, you can see another couple of the bricks that were thrown into the family's car here. We've had an update from Hampshire Constabulary in the last hour or so confirming that 11 police officers were injured during the riot here last night. A police dog as well also suffering injuries. Two arrests made so far. We expect that number to grow throughout the day as police go through drone footage and camera footage from the scene last night. So expect further arrests. Of course, this is exactly what Henry's family did not want. We heard from Mark Novak outside court at the sentencing on Monday that they did not want Henry's death to cause extra tension and division and hatred. It appears on the ground here that is what happened last night, and it of course is not just what happened in Southampton last night and the clean-up, that tension escalating politically as well, and all sides really hoping that that now dampens and we don't see a continuation of the violence that we saw in Southampton.
0: Now, the Prime Minister has paid tribute in the Commons to a British soldier killed in Iraq. 29-year-old Lance Corporal James Stuart Freeman died on the 31st of May during a routine training activity. The Defence Secretary John Healey said he was a greatly valued member of his regiment and will be deeply missed. Today here on Sky News, we're focusing on the state of the country's maternity care as our team spend 2 days inside Coventry Hospital talking to families and healthcare staff about their experiences. An investigation by Sky News has found that the number of women suffering injuries in childbirth across England is increasing, with a 25% rise in third or fourth degree tears in the past 5 years. Our health correspondent Laura Bundock has spoken to one mother about the long-lasting impact that her traumatic experience is having on her life, and a warning the report does include descriptions of injuries suffered during childbirth.
3: Sometimes when I remember the feeling, I will, like, a physical shudder comes over my body.
4: We first met Megan, 36 weeks pregnant.

0: pregnant and preparing for her second child. 3 years ago, she gave birth to her son, Roman. It was a low-risk pregnancy. That changed when she went into labour.
1: I can remember the feeling of the tear from my, from the start of the vagina all the way down to my perineum. And I remember the feeling of it actually ripping open and screaming. But the midwives didn't say anything. They didn't say stop or they weren't coaching me.
0: Megan had suffered a third degree tear. They usually require surgical repair and follow-up care to restore continence. It's still relatively rare in childbirth, but is becoming more common. Around 1 in 35 women, or 2.9%, who gave birth in England in the last year, had a third or fourth degree tear, compared with 1 in 43, or 2.3%, in 2021. That's an increase of 25%.
1: When I got back from the hospital and realised what I needed to do, I self-referred to the physio to try and get my pelvic floor back intact, which eventually I did, but it took months, like up to 9 months, to feel physically back to normal. I feel like I missed out on the newborn stage with my son because I was so sad and so traumatised and in so much pain.
0: The Chief Midwifery Officer for NHS England, Kate Brintworth, has told Sky News the NHS is taking action to transform care for pregnant women and their babies, including introducing new clinical standards to reduce avoidable harm, targeted support for services that need to improve, and work to tackle unacceptable inequalities in care and outcomes.
1: This is actually somebody's life. This is going to change somebody's life forever. They're going to remember this day forever. So it would be really nice just to be treated like a human.
2: Well, our lead UK presenter, Sarah Jane Mee, is live at the hospital from 8 o'clock this evening for the UK Tonight's maternity special, but she's also there live now where she joins us. And SJ, hearing these stories, it's incredibly difficult because, as she says, this is the day that you want to remember as being a really special day. And luckily, where you are, there have been lots of good stories today already.
3: Yeah, there really have, Jane. There have been, I'm just checking the latest total, 8 babies born here at University Coventry Hospital. 5 boys, 3 girls, and we're expecting around 4 or 5 more. That's the average, around 15 a day born here on the maternity ward. And it's really good to come into a hospital, to have a hospital like this one open its doors to cameras and journalists, because as we've been discussing at length on Sky News, maternity care in the UK is in crisis. But here, this is an outfit that's getting it right. 5 years ago, it wasn't so good, but they've listened and they've made improvements, and now they're regarded as one of the best maternity units in the country. I'm joined now by one of the midwives here, Florence, who helped with a baby's delivery today to add to the numbers. You have a new mum and baby under your care because you're part of the enhanced maternal care team here at University Coventry Hospital. Describe to me your role, your specialism.
4: Okay, so as you said, I'm Florence. I'm with the enhanced maternal care team. So what we do, we look after women, unwell women with medical issues, surgical, obstetric. So sometimes it's not always postnatal. They come in pregnant. If they have issues like high blood pressure, if they have babies and they lose a lot of blood, and then that is when we come in. So we are midwives with special care. I would say more than the average midwife will have to look after these women. So, yeah, we have 2 rooms that we care for these women on the ward. And what we do is when you are assigned, you are not allowed to look after more than 2 women because you want to give your time and your best to these 2 women. Sometimes 1 midwife in the enhanced maternal care team will have 1 woman because they need a lot of care. So, yeah, basically that's what we do.
3: Yeah, and this hospital here, you have complex cases coming to you. That's the kind of hospital you are. You have the staffing here, you have the facilities. You attract these complex, enhanced needs cases. Talk to me as much as you can, obviously, because of confidentiality about the 2 ladies that you're looking after. We had a baby born this morning and 1 yesterday. How are they doing?
4: So they are both doing amazing. I would say the 19 did their bit, and we've also come to continue. Both women and their babies are doing very well. One will be going to postnatal ward very soon because we looked at her blood. We did further observations, and she's well in herself, happy with baby care and everything. So, yeah, we are stepping her down from the enhanced maternal care team, and she'll go to the ward. It's not going to stop there. Usually when they go, the team lead for the enhanced maternal care team also follows them up to make sure they are still happy and well in themselves.
3: Yeah. I mean, we are on a ward where there's plenty of staff, care facilities. This is, as I said, a hospital that's getting it right. But we know that, you know, midwives across the country do not have this kind of support in the main. Coventry University Hospital, the outlier. To be a midwife in 2026 is hard. So many leaving the profession. In fact, you know, more leaving the profession of midwives in the NHS than any other clinical role. Do you get a sense from other midwives that you speak to about how unique it is here? And I suppose the key question they ask is, how are you getting it right when so many other hospitals are providing substandard care? What's the key to it?
4: Well, with my experience, I would say maybe our leaders listen. They listen, and there's great support. Using myself as an example, I trained back in Ghana. I worked for 11 years. I had no idea about how UK system worked. But when I came in, I had support with preparation for examination. During my preceptorship, there was great support. Joining the enhanced maternal care team is, I would say, it's not a child's play, but I've had support and I've learned a lot because there has been very great support since I've been here. So I would say there's good support and just everyone doing their best to give our women the best. When you escalate, they act on it quick. There's always someone there to listen and act on something.
3: Yeah. I mean, that is something that I've heard loud and clear from your fellow midwives and from your director of midwifery as well. It's all about culture, because if midwives are listened to and feel empowered to talk about care openly and honestly and putting their hands up when mistakes are made and being supported, then women, mums and partners, families feel listened to and supported as well. In terms of the day ahead for you, we're spending the day here at the hospital. It is busy. We're in a very quiet room at the moment, but it's busy outside. What does the rest of your day look like? Obviously, you have these two mums and babies to look after.
4: So I'm just on the early shift, so I'll be finishing soon. But usually, if it's a long day, you expect once someone is stepped down from the enhanced team, you're expecting that there will be someone coming in because it's a busy, team. Because sometimes there's someone waiting to come in, and sometimes we only have two rooms, but we sometimes care for women with extra needs in other rooms because we've only got two rooms.
3: Well, you never know when they're coming in.
4: Yes,
3: do you?
4: You never know what is going to happen, and you don't know who is going to have the next blood loss or excessive like raised blood pressure, but they always make provision for someone to care for them if the enhanced maternity midwife is busy. So yeah, it's mostly busy. Yeah. I would say here it can be overwhelming, but there's always support to go through, and yeah, sometimes too you just have some free time.
3: Oh, well, listen, Florence, you're coming to the end of your shift, so I really appreciate you coming to talk to us here on Sky News. Thank you so much. I'll let you go and continue so you can get out of here and have a well-deserved break. Thank you, Florence.
4: Thank you very much.
3: Yeah, that is the message I've been hearing loud and clear at this hospital, because everybody's asking, you know, how can this trust get it right when others across the country are failing? And the key has been culture, communication, being able to speak openly and honestly, not just about the good, but about the bad as well. And Jane, I'm going to leave you here because I am going to another maternity ward where I am about to meet the youngest baby ever born here at this hospital, a premature baby born 22 weeks plus 3 days, which makes it one of the youngest babies born in the country. And so I'm off to meet little Isaac and his mum, who are doing very well and hoping to go home in the next couple of days. So I'll bring you that story later on here on Sky News.
2: SJ, thanks very much. 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And SJ will be back later. And of course, a special programme is on at 8 o'clock tonight. This is Sky News Today. Coming up, a YouTuber is jailed for life after murdering his pregnant girlfriend, Natalie McNally.
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2: A reminder of the breaking news from the last few minutes that three members of the Royal Navy have died during a helicopter training exercise in Devon. The Royal Navy has released a statement saying it is with deep sadness that we can confirm three members of the Royal Navy have died during a helicopter training exercise just before 4 a.m. on Wednesday, the 3rd of June, near Sawton, Devon. The families of the service personnel have been informed and have requested a period of grace before further details are released. Our thoughts and sympathies are with their families and friends at this sad time. Well, the scene of the crash is just north of Dartmoor, where Navy helicopters are often seen training, in between two air stations at Yeovilton in Somerset and Kildrose in Cornwall. The Prime Minister has said it is a deeply worrying time for the families. A man who murdered his pregnant girlfriend, Natalie McNally, has been told that he will spend at least 31 years in jail. Stephen McCulloch staged a fake social media live stream to provide an alibi while he killed 32-year-old Natalie in Lurgan in County Armagh back in 2022. She was 15 weeks pregnant when he murdered her in her own home. He pre-recorded himself live-streaming video games on his YouTube channel, which he used as an alibi when questioned about her death, making frequent references to the date. But police discovered that the six-hour stream had actually been filmed 4 days before and broadcast as live on December the 18th. Police also released the 999 call made by McCulloch.
10: Is the patient breathing?
11: Sorry?
10: Is the patient breathing?
11: No! She's cold!
10: Okay, listen. Listen, are you saying she's pregnant?
11: Yes!
10: And she's not breathing? Did you say she's cold?
11: She's cold!
10: Right. Okay, listen to me. I'm going to help you, okay? You stay on the line with me.
2: Natalie's father spoke outside the court earlier.
12: As my sons have already said on the day of the verdict, over the past 3.5 years, our family has went through unimaginable pain and grief. from the loss of our beautiful daughter, Natalie. Today we do not celebrate the sentence handed down as Bernard, my three boys and myself are serving a life sentence since the murder of our beloved Natalie. But hopefully it will serve to deter and to help stop violence against women and girls in this country.
2: Now let's get a look at the weather.
13: I hope we haven't forgotten anything.
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2: The rather cool, unsettled conditions look set to last through the weekend, bringing strong winds and further heavy showers or longer spells of rain. We can expect near average temperatures today, but it'll be windy for most, with gale force gusts likely near southern and southwestern coasts. Most parts will have a mix of sunny spells and blustery showers through the middle of the afternoon, some heavy and thundery, but the far north and southeast may take a little longer to brighten up. Southeast England looks mainly fine into the evening, plenty more showers overnight, some heavy and prolonged.
15: All Clear Travel Insurance proudly sponsors Sky News Weather.
2: Let's just listen in. The head of the World Health Organization has given an update on the Ebola outbreak. He's at Geneva. We will keep an eye on it for you. Let's just have a little listen in.
16: Open the floor for questions. I want to introduce our experts at the podium. We have got to the right of Dr. Tedros, we have Anaïs Legand, who is the technical officer for high threat pathogens at the WHO Health Emergencies Program. And Dr. Teresa Zakaria, who is the unit head for risk reduction and humanitarian operations at the WHO Health Emergencies Program. We are ready to take your questions. Agnes Pedrero, IFP, over to you, please.
17: Yes, hi, thank you. A question to who can answer that question. I was wondering if you could tell us how much access do you have on the tests that actually can detect the strain, this particular strain, and if there is any test shortages, and in general, what are the most crucial need that you have on the material, on the personnel? Is there any shortages in general? And if you could also say what is the number of suspected Ebola deaths that have been found so far? Thank you.
16: Thank you, Agnes. For the first part of your questions, let us go to Dr. Marie-Roseline Belizer, WHO Afro-Regional Emergency Director at Interim and Incident Manager. Marie-Roseline?
18: Thank you for giving me the floor. Can you see me?
16: Yes, we can thank hear you. Go ahead, please.
18: Okay, thank you. Can you repeat the question, please?
16: Agnes, go ahead, please.
2: 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In the meantime, you're watching Sky News Today. Coming up, we will have more reaction from the Prime Minister to last night's protests over the murder of Henry Novak.
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0: Some breaking news now. The government has confirmed it will invest £1.3 billion in regional and community infrastructure to help deliver the Universal UK Resort, which is coming to Bedfordshire in 2031. The logo for the new park has been revealed alongside the name. The 500-acre site will become Universal United Kingdom Resort and will include a hotel as well as a retail and entertainment complex. These pictures show some of the work beginning on the site for the theme park, which is set to become the UK's biggest tourist attraction and estimated to create 28,000 jobs between construction and operation, predicted to boost the economy by nearly £50 billion.
1: Universal are investing £6 billion in this project and the government are putting in £1.3 billion. And that £1.3 billion is for infrastructure. It's for the roads and it is for a new railway station and upgrades to the railway. We recognise that you're going to have more people coming here and that is a good thing because that is what's creating the jobs and opportunities for local people. But the infrastructure is not ready today to accommodate all those extra people and that is why we're putting these upgrades in.
0: Well, let's talk now to our business and economics correspondent, Paul Kelso. A lot of money on part of Universal, but a lot of money on part of the government as well.
2: Yes, it is. It's a total £6 billion investment by Universal, which is owned by Comcast, the same parent company as Sky and Sky News, in this new theme park that will be in Bedfordshire. It's quite near to Milton Keynes, the UK. Thanks in large part to this commitment of £1.3 billion of public money to help get the development underway and help connect it to the people that 8 million a year that Universal expect to come has beaten off competition from Europe to have it hosted here. It is a huge development. It's 28,000 jobs, they say 20,000 in the construction phase, 8,000 permanently in hospitality and creative roles. Now, the government money that's going in here is about £500 million of that £1.3 billion is going to be spent on road and rail connections with the rest in grants that will be available to the developers if they meet certain milestones along the way. And it certainly is, it's going to be a very significant new build and hopefully the government's view is a source of growth. Its geographical position is quite interesting here and part of the reason for the Chancellor's enthusiasm. It sits near Milton Keynes, halfway between Oxford and Cambridge, and that corridor, the Oxford-Cambridge Development Corridor, it's been called the ARC in the past, is seen as one of the few quickish routes to deliver growth. They're trying to, the aim is to harness the intellectual property and power of the two universities at either end of it, build lots of housing and create a great deal of jobs and help boost the growth and wealth. It's largely based in the southeast, of course, but it's seen as having some great potential. In fact, the Chancellor went on from that visit to the site in Bedfordshire to make a speech this afternoon in which she announced that Homes England has bought a big, big brownfield site at Cambridgeshire East, looking to unlock around 10,000 homes as part of that wider project. So new jobs, new companies, new homes, and for the people living there in the shape of the amusement park that will rise on that site, we're looking at something to do for all the people involved in that. It's due to open in 2031.
0: OK, thanks very much, Paul. Let's just bring you more reaction to the breaking news we brought you this hour about the death of three Navy personnel after this helicopter crashed during a training exercise into a field in Devon. We've just had response from John Healey, who is the Defence Secretary. He says, "I'm devastated by the loss of three service personnel overnight. They served with excellence and will be much missed. All our thoughts are with their families, friends and those they served with at this incredibly sad time. I thank the emergency services for their response." That from the Defence Minister, John Healey. Well, more now on our top story. The Prime Minister warning there's no justification for more violence and disorder following an outcry of anger over the murder of teenage student Henry Novak. Sir Keir Starmer said it's a time for serious work, not rage, and condemned last night's trouble as disgraceful and completely unacceptable. Two people were arrested and 11 officers were injured in the demonstrations last night after harrowing footage was released of Henry Novak being placed in police handcuffs as he lay dying on the ground in December after his killer falsely accused him of carrying out a racist attack. These were some of the scenes last night, which show the clashes between police and protesters as officers were forced back from the line that they'd been holding. More than 1,000 people attended the protests, which were organised following the release of police body camera footage on Monday, showing what happened in the moments before Henry's death. Sir Keir Starmer said that anyone found to be involved will face the full force of the law.
3: Mr. Speaker, Henry Novak's family have shown extraordinary dignity after their son's life was stolen in appalling circumstances. He was clearly a kind and thoughtful and much-loved young man. There are serious questions to answer, including how accusations of racism informed police thinking, and we're supporting the IOPC to get to the bottom of what happened. But no matter the pain we feel, there is no justification for more violence and disorder. The attacks directed towards police officers in Southampton last night were disgraceful and completely unacceptable. This is a time for serious work, not rage. And let me be clear, we will ensure anyone found engaging in disorder meets the full force of the law, as we have done before.
0: Donald Trump says that Iran has agreed that they will not have a nuclear weapon and added that the situation there is rapidly evolving. It comes amidst fresh pressure on the ceasefire in the Middle East after the US and Iran exchanged more missile and drone fire. US Central Command said strikes on Keshem Island near the Strait of Hormuz were a response to attempted attacks from Iran on Bahrain and Kuwait. In Kuwait City, debris from an intercepted missile fell into a car park. The latest attacks come amid stalled ceasefire negotiations after talks on a deal to end their months-long war failed to advance over the weekend. Our correspondent Sally Lockwood has more now from Abu Dhabi.
4: We're still in a period of ceasefire, but these sorts of events, these attacks that we've seen on Kuwait and Bahrain in the early hours of this morning, are beginning to feel alarmingly routine now for people in this region. Kuwait has been attacked 3 times in the last week, and Bahrain has intercepted missiles and drones as well. And this was all in response to another clash between the US and the Iranian Revolutionary Guard overnight in and around the Strait of Hormuz. Now, the Revolutionary Guard have claimed that they managed to hit a US naval headquarters in Bahrain, something that the US Central Command have come out very quickly and denied, saying it's not true that all missiles were either intercepted or didn't reach their targets. But in Kuwait, it's a very different story today. The international airport there has been hit once again. It was hit really badly in the first 6 weeks of this war, and it only reopened for full operations 2 days ago. Now, we understand there's been significant damage. We're still to hear the full extent. And there's also growing concern in this region for nuclear safety. The head of the nuclear watchdog, Rafael Grossi, he's in the region. He's been in the UAE for the last 24 hours inspecting the nuclear power plant here. 2 nuclear power plants have so far been hit in this war, one in Iran and one here in the UAE around 2.5 weeks ago. And he sat down with Sky News and spoken to me about his concerns of a potential miscalculation in this war leading to some sort of nuclear incident. And he also talked to me about the highly sensitive issue of Iran's stockpile of enriched uranium. And he said to me that that is proving the thorniest issue right now when it comes to the current diplomacy between the US and Iran. Take a listen. Do you currently have visibility of Iran's enriched uranium stockpile?
5: Well, not as much as we should have.
4: Do you know where it is?
5: Yes, we know. We know where it is. It is basically where it was in June last year. Only that, of course, this place was attacked. There is considerable physical damage. There may be an issue in terms of accessibility. It's in gas form, in cylinders. So very difficult, not impossible, but very difficult to handle, potentially contaminating. So it is something that requires a lot of care.
4: Is it even possible to move it?
5: It is. No. It is possible. It is difficult. This is the whole point.
4: You were in Kazakhstan recently.
5: Yes.
4: Could they potentially take this enriched uranium?
5: President Tokayev has mentioned, you know, that in Kazakhstan we have a low-enriched uranium bank, the IAEA,
4: yep,
5: co-hosted with Kazakhstan. But other countries have manifested also their availability Russia, China has expressed an interest, France. I mean, there's no lack of goodwill to try to facilitate this, which is one of the thorniest issues in the negotiation that they are having.
4: When you hear the threats coming from Washington, coming from Tehran, as head of the world's nuclear watchdog, you understand better than most what those consequences could be if those threats were followed through. What would be your message to the politicians in control of this war when you see these attacks on nuclear sites, which crosses an international red line? What would be your message to them?
5: Well, the message is that this benefits no one. No one. It's not only unconscionable, but it does not bring any military advantage. Radiological accidents are transboundary in nature.
4: And, of course, the consequences could be catastrophic.
5: Absolutely, yes.
4: What are we talking?
5: Well, you know, in the case of a really radiological incident, we would be considering evacuations with a radius of hundreds of kilometers. And, of course, socially speaking, you can imagine the impact, the panic, the socio-economical damage that would occur as a consequence of this. So we're not there, but we should take every measure, every step. We should, and this conversation is part of that, we should inform people of what the dangers that come associated with this are.
0: Sally Lockwood with that report. You're watching Sky News Today. Coming up, how small businesses in Russia are being impacted by the war in Ukraine.
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13: Dead. Whole families died in this collapse. Generations wiped out.
0: Plumes of black smoke have been seen over St. Petersburg after Ukraine struck an oil facility in the second largest Russian city. Ukraine's president, Volodymyr Zelensky, confirmed that the military struck the oil terminal, which is more than 1,000 kilometres from the border. It comes as officials gather in the city for Russia's annual economic forum, which the Russian president, Vladimir Putin, will be attending. Meanwhile, Vladimir Putin's been warned that he can't afford to sustain his war in Ukraine at the current pace, with top officials telling the Kremlin to rein in spiralling defence spending. Inside Russia, hundreds of thousands of small businesses have closed since the start of the year as the costs of the war mount. Our Russia correspondent, Ivor Bennett, in St. Petersburg, talking to people about the impact it's having on their lives.
14: Russia's economy is under pressure, and it shows. Closed cafes and shuttered shops are everywhere. I'm in St. Petersburg on the main street, and all along here, you see signs like this one. It means to let, and it's evidence of yet another business that has gone bust.
15: Across Russia, more than 200,000 small and medium-sized businesses closed their doors in the first 3 months of this year alone, as the costs of war in Ukraine piles up. Anastasia used to have three flower shops, but recently had to shut one because of growing costs and wilting demand.
16: It's unpleasant, very painful and frustrating. Right now there are no growth opportunities, no opportunities. I can't imagine any such opportunity at all, not a single one. Our utility bills have tripled just to add to the absurdities. Honestly, you have to be a little crazy to be an entrepreneur in 2026.
15: In beauty salons too, things are far from pretty. A rise in VAT to help fund Russia's war has increased tax bills by as much as 80 times, and many can't survive. The industry predicts a third of its businesses will fold by the end of the year.
17: I survived the 2008 crisis, 2014, the pandemic, the beginning of mobilization, the beginning of the special military operation, and I can say that there's never been a crisis like this. This is the most difficult period for Russian entrepreneurs, the most difficult.
15: Russia's invasion of Ukraine had previously helped grow its economy. Massive military spending outweighed the impact of Western sanctions. But after more than 4 years, it's getting harder to afford. Ukrainian drone strikes on Russian refineries are hitting the Kremlin's war chest. And the economy has begun to contract. The spike in oil prices due to war in the Middle East has given Moscow a boost, but experts warn it's not enough.
18: Russian economy is like a climber who's stuck above 8,000 meters. It is the altitude which mountaineers call the death zone. At this height, the human body cannot survive for long. It consumes itself faster than it can recover. And what we see with the war at the Gulf is that it provided Russian budget additional funding, additional oxygen, but it wasn't a game changer. So it's not brought this mountaineer from the death zone to the safe space.
15: And it's not just businesses seeking salvation. Consumers are too.
19: The prices for eggs, milk, meat, pasta, bread, everything has gone up.
20: Feels like it's been 10 to 15% over the past half a year.
21: Naturally, we'd like things to get cheaper. In general, as my grandmother used to say, I wish the war would end soon.
15: The government argues the slowdown is to be expected and supposedly normal after a period of high growth. But there isn't much about Russia's economy that is normal anymore, and its problems are becoming difficult to ignore. Ivor Bennett, Sky News, St. Petersburg.
0: The US firm Waymo is launching its self-driving taxi service to the public in London later this year. In April, its pilot service came under scrutiny after one of its cars veered into a crime scene. Well, the company's chief product officer told our technology correspondent, Roland Manthorpe, that there was actually a test driver in control at the time.
22: Yeah, I saw that the local Green Party in one borough called for Waymo to be banned after a car kind of ran into a police cordon.
23: That was during a manual testing mission. So at the whole time, there was a test driver in control of the car. The autonomous system wasn't even engaged. And this points to the fact that even trained drivers sometimes can make mistakes. And we've followed up with our testing driving provider to make sure that the right follow-ups are taken, training is up to the highest standards. But this was actually a case where it was manual the entire time.
22: Human error.
23: Yes, indeed.
22: Because what would you say to people worried about safety?
23: I would love for people to be genuinely worried about road safety. That's where our mission would align with everybody. Because what's happening around the world with 1.2 million deaths from largely preventable road accidents is something none of us should accept. But what we have with Waymo now is empirical data that over 170 million miles, we are 13 times better at reducing serious injury.
22: So Waymo's coming to London. When is it coming?
23: It's coming this year. We've been testing. We also are happy to share with you that we've just started opening it up for our own employees to be able to hail a Waymo in London with a test driver for now. But that's a key moment. We do that in every city we launch. That's a great moment where we have already arrived in London today. And we are looking forward to launching later this year.
0: Roland Manthorpe with that interview. Right, let's get a look at the weather.
1: Dinner under the stars tonight?
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0: The rather cool, unsettled conditions look set to last through the weekend, bringing strong winds and further heavy showers or longer spells of rain. We can expect near average temperatures today, but it'll be windy for most, with gale force gusts likely near southern and southwestern coasts. Most parts will have a mix of sunny spells and blustery showers through the middle of the afternoon, some heavy and thundery, but the far north and southeast may take a little longer to brighten up. Southeast England looks mainly fine into the evening. There'll be plenty more showers overnight, some heavy and prolonged, and it'll stay quite windy too, especially in the south. But Scotland looks relatively calm inland. Tomorrow, we'll bring widespread, locally heavy showers with hail and thunder in places, but there'll be sunny spells too. It'll be rather cool for early summer, feeling cold in the brisk wind. Friday similar, although with fewer showers and lighter winds.
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0: You're watching Sky News Today. Coming up, we will have more reaction to last night's disorder in Southampton over the death of the teenager Henry Novak.

0: Hello, you're watching Sky News Today with me, Jane Secker. It's 3 o'clock. These are the headlines. The Prime Minister condemns violent protests over the death of murdered student Henry Novak as disgraceful and completely unacceptable.
1: No matter the pain we feel, there is no justification for more violence and disorder.
0: Two people were arrested and 11 officers hurt in the outpouring of anger over the police handling of the case. Also ahead, three members of the Royal Navy are killed in a helicopter crash in Devon. A YouTuber is jailed for life after murdering his pregnant girlfriend, Natalie McNally, while he broadcasted a fake live stream. The government confirms it will invest more than £1 billion into infrastructure for the Universal UK resort being built in Bedfordshire. Donald Trump says Iran has agreed not to have a nuclear weapon as the US strikes near the Strait of Hormuz. And life on the labour ward. Sky News goes inside the country's maternity care services for a special day of coverage. Hello, good afternoon. The Prime Minister has warned that there is no justification for more violence and disorder following an outcry of anger over the murder of 18-year-old Henry Novak. Speaking in the Commons this afternoon, Keir Starmer said it's a time for serious work, not rage, condemning last night's trouble as disgraceful and completely unacceptable. Two people were arrested and 11 officers were injured in the demonstrations last night after harrowing footage was released of Henry Novak being placed in police handcuffs as he lay dying on the ground in December after his killer falsely accused him of carrying out a racist attack. These were some of the scenes last night, which show the clashes between police and protesters as officers were forced back from the line that they'd been holding. Sir Keir Starmer said anyone found to be involved will face the full force of the law.
1: Mr. Speaker, Henry Novak's family have shown extraordinary dignity after their son's life was stolen in appalling circumstances. He was clearly a kind and thoughtful and much-loved young man. There are serious questions to answer, including how accusations of racism informed police thinking. And we're supporting the IOPC to get to the bottom of what happened. But no matter the pain we feel, there is no justification for more violence and disorder. Yeah. The attacks directed towards police officers in Southampton last night were disgraceful and completely unacceptable. Yeah. This is a time for serious work, not rage. Yeah. And let me be clear, we will ensure anyone found engaging in disorder meets the full force of the law, as we have done before.
0: Well, the Prime Minister later clashed with Reform's Nigel Farage.
1: Henry's father said this: "We do not want his death to be used to create further division, hatred, or tension." They're the words of a grieving father who's lost his son. "We do not want his death to be used to create further division, hatred, or tension." I think those words have resonated with people across the country. We must not allow this tragedy to be hijacked by anyone who seeks to divide us.
2: Nigel Farage. Thank you, Mr. Speaker. Following the horrendous circumstances of Henry Novak's death, can I urge the Prime Minister to consider this? It is now clear to growing millions in this country that we're living under two-tier policing. The instructions that are given to police officers from police bosses are clear and written down in ink. It says you must treat different ethnic groups in different ways. That, apart from the upset and the anger at the circumstances of his death, the anger that you saw spilling out in Southampton last night, and which which is in danger.
3: Condemn the violence.
2: Which is in danger of getting considerably worse. If the public lose trust in being treated fairly by the police, can he take some action, end this divisive practice of two-tier policing, and make sure that all British citizens are treated the same?
1: Mr. Speaker, I don't believe there's two-tier policing in this country. I'm really shocked that he pretends to have respect for Henry's family and then acts in this way. They are a grieving family.
4: Mr. Brash, please, it's a very important question. I want to hear the Prime Minister. If you want to carry on, go outside, please, Prime Minister.
1: Grieving family have asked us not to respond in the way that the Leader of Reform has responded. They've asked us not to. They have lost their son in the most appalling circumstances. They make a simple plea of us as human beings to please not exploit that. That is their plea to us. We all need to reflect on those words of Henry's father. My response, and the response of others, to be fair, has been focused on the lessons to be learned so we can deliver justice. His response has been to appeal for rage. Rage. That's his response to a father who's lost his son and asked for that not to happen. Exploiting this tragedy to create grievance and division would be wrong in any circumstances, but to do it when the family are expressly saying, please don't, is unforgivable. It shows exactly who he is.
0: Well, speaking a little earlier, the Chancellor, Rachel Reeves, reiterated that lessons need to be learned from the police in response to Henry Novak's murder and condemned last night's violent protests towards officers.
5: I think this is a moment of great sadness and personal tragedy, and there are clearly lessons to be learned.
6: And
5: people to heed what Henry Novak's parents have said and to also call for calmness and not to use what has happened, this terrible tragedy, for more violence and more anger. There's, of course, an investigation going on, and that is absolutely right. Nothing like this should ever happen again. Lessons have to be learnt. But I would urge people, this is not an excuse to throw things at police, to indulge in violence and disorder, and I would urge people to desist from that.

0: Martin and her family, who had two of their cars smashed up last night. Right outside their front door was the police line of riot police as they clashed with around 1,000 or so protesters who had gathered here. They're in the process of sorting out their insurance, but I caught up with Sophie just a few minutes ago to get her reaction as her children slept upstairs as to what unfolded last night. This is what she had to tell me.
1: It did start a bit further up, but they moved it down, not sure why. And yeah, it was just carnage, really, for 4 hours.
0: Just describe what you saw out of your windows. What was happening?
1: Bricks were being thrown, a bin was set on fire and pushed through the police line. Bottles, cans, all sorts. I think a lot of walls and bins, chairs, all sorts.
0: How are you feeling witnessing this?
1: Terrified. I've never felt unsafe in my house and I just wanted to get out of there, but I couldn't.
0: Did you see what happened just over here? You can see there's another car which is taped up. What were you witnessing? You can actually see in the back here the bricks that were thrown. I mean, this is two bricks.
1: Yeah,
0: this
1: I think could one have of been... the wall is missing. Someone's missing a wall somewhere, aren't they?
0: What were you feeling when you saw this out of your window?
1: To be honest, I tried to just take myself away for a while because it was getting too stressful, and it was only when the riot stopped that I came out and assessed the damage because I just didn't want to look at it anymore.
0: This is a flashpoint last night for a wider conversation.
1: Yeah.
0: You know, we saw what happened to Henry in December last year. What do you feel about the reaction that we've seen?
1: I get that people are angry, but you're taking it out on people like us, and it's got nothing to do with us, you know. It's horrific what's happened. For everyone involved, everybody. Yeah. So, yeah, I just want it to be over now because it's constant on our doorstep.
0: Sophie there dealing with the cleanup. This is the other car which they had to tape up last night. The bricks that were thrown by the protesters who gathered here now being used, of course, to keep down the tarps and keep their cars dry. On top of the vehicle here, you can see another couple of the bricks that were thrown into the family's car here. We've had an update from Hampshire Constabulary in the last hour or so confirming that 11 police officers were injured during the riot here last night. A police dog as well also suffering injuries. Two arrests made so far. We expect that number to grow throughout the day as police go through drone footage and camera footage from the scene last night. So expect further arrests. Of course, this is exactly what Henry's family did not want. We heard from Mark Novak outside court at the sentencing on Monday that they did not want Henry's death to cause extra tension and division and hatred. It appears on the ground here that is what happened last night, and it of course is not just what happened in Southampton last night and the cleanup, that tension escalating politically as well, and all sides really hoping that now dampens and we don't see a continuation of the violence that we saw in Southampton.
2: Dan Whitehead there. Well, the Labour MP for Southampton Test, Satvir Kaur, said that there's been a rise in anti-Sikh hate crime and division since the murder of Henry Novak.
3: Here, it's raising community tensions throughout the country, particularly at a time when people that should be showing leadership are using it to sow divisions and hatred and pit one community against another. And actually, in this country, we don't do collective punishment. One person's evil act does not represent an entire community, but there's particular individuals that are looking to penalise entire communities who are really scared and worried right now. We've seen a rise in hate crime, particularly anti-Sikh hate crime at the moment. What I'm calling for is calm and unity.
2: Bit of breaking news we can bring you about the situation in Russia. The Russian ambassador to the UK has been called in by the Foreign Office. We've had a statement from the Foreign Commonwealth and Development Office saying that Russia's brutal bombardment of civilians in Ukraine comes after its violation of NATO airspace last week. Hitting a residential building in Romania, injuring innocent civilians on NATO territory is unacceptable and a stark reminder of the threat that Ukrainian civilians are having to endure on a daily basis. Summoning the Russian ambassador, a senior FCDO official strongly condemned this grave escalation. They say Russia continues to show blatant disregard for civilian life, firing hundreds of drones and missiles into Ukraine and threatening its near neighbours. Recent warnings for diplomats to leave Kyiv were irresponsible and unjustified. The UK stands firmly with Ukraine, Romania and all of our NATO allies, and we will defend every inch of NATO territory. So that comment there from the Foreign Office.

0: The other breaking news this afternoon is that three members of the Royal Navy have died during a helicopter training exercise in Devon. The Royal Navy has released a statement saying it is with deep sadness that we can confirm three members of the Royal Navy have died during a helicopter training exercise just before 4 a.m. on Wednesday, the 3rd of June, near Sawton in Devon. The families of the service personnel have been informed and have requested a period of grace before further details are released. Our thoughts and sympathies are with their families and friends at that sad time. Well, the helicopter crashed into a field in the early hours of the morning. Devon and Cornwall Police confirmed emergency services attended, adding that several road closures were in place around the A386 and the A30 Sawton Cross slip and services area. It's just north of Dartmoor, where Navy helicopters are often seen training, and between the two air stations at Yeovilton in Somerset and Kildroes in Cornwall. The Prime Minister has said it is a deeply worrying time for the families. The Defence Secretary John Healey said he was devastated by the loss of the three service personnel, who he says served with excellence and will be much missed. Well, in the last few minutes, we've had further reaction from the Prime Minister, who posted this, saying, "Utterly tragic. My thoughts are with the families, friends and loved ones of the three members of the Royal Navy who sadly lost their lives this morning. Thank you to the emergency services responding to this horrific incident." Meanwhile, Keir Starmer also paid tribute in the Commons to a British soldier killed in Iraq. 29-year-old Lance Corporal James Stuart Freeman died on the 31st of May during a routine training activity. The Defence Secretary John Healey said he was a greatly valued member of his regiment and will be deeply missed. Today here on Sky News, we're focusing on the state of the country's maternity care as our teams spend 2 days inside Coventry Hospital talking to families and healthcare staff about their experiences. An investigation by Sky News has found that the number of women suffering injuries in childbirth across England is increasing, with a 25% rise in third or fourth degree tears in the past 5 years. Our health correspondent Laura Bundock has spoken to one mother about the long-lasting impact her traumatic experience is having on her life. And a warning, this report does include descriptions of injuries suffered during childbirth.
1: Sometimes when I remember the feeling, I will, like, a physical shudder comes over my body.
2: We first met Megan, 36 weeks pregnant and preparing for her second child. 3 years ago, she gave birth to her son, Roman. It was a low-risk pregnancy. That changed when she went into labour.
1: I can remember the feeling of the tear from my, like, from the start of the vagina all the way down to my perineum. And I remember the feeling of it actually ripping open and screaming. But the midwives didn't say anything. They didn't say stop, or they weren't coaching me.
2: Megan had suffered a third degree tear. They usually require surgical repair and follow-up care to restore continence. It's still relatively rare in childbirth, but is becoming more common. Around 1 in 35 women, or 2.9%, who gave birth in England in the last year, had a third or fourth degree tear, compared with 1 in 43, or 2.3%, in 2021. That's an increase of 25%.
1: When I got back from the hospital and realised what I needed to do, I self-referred to the physio to try and get my pelvic floor back intact, which eventually I did, but it took months, like up to 9 months, to feel physically back to normal. I feel like I missed out on the newborn stage with my son because I was so sad and so traumatised and in so much pain.
2: The Chief Midwifery Officer for NHS England, Kate Brintworth, has told Sky News the NHS is taking action to transform care for pregnant women and their babies, including introducing new clinical standards to reduce avoidable harm, targeted support for services that need to improve, and work to tackle unacceptable inequalities in care and outcomes.
1: This is actually somebody's life. This is going to change somebody's life forever. They're going to remember this day forever. So it would be really nice just to be treated like a human.
0: Well, if you've been affected by that story, you can contact the Samaritans at any time or visit on 116 123 or visit samaritans.org. Later this evening, we'll have a special edition of the UK Tonight live from Coventry Hospital with our presenter Sarah Jane Mee focusing on maternity care. That is coming up from 8 o'clock tonight here on Sky News. Do join us for that. And as part of our special coverage, we'd also like to hear from you. If you'd like to share your maternity experience with us, please email us at maternitystories@sky.uk. A man who murdered his pregnant girlfriend, Natalie McNally, has been told that he will spend at least 31 years in jail. Stephen McCulloch staged a fake social media live stream to provide an alibi while he killed 32-year-old Natalie in Lurgan, County Armagh, back in 2022. She was 15 weeks pregnant when McCulloch murdered her in her own home.
3: Hello to all on this glorious Sunday evening. So I just thought, why not? I'm going to do a live stream because this day next week is Christmas. So what more could you want for Christmas other than an evening with your old pal, Stephen?
0: Well, McCulloch pre-recorded himself live streaming video games on his YouTube channel, which he used as an alibi when questioned about her death, making frequent references to the date. But police discovered that the six-hour stream had actually been filmed 4 days before and broadcast as live on December the 18th. Police also released the 999 call that McCulloch made.
4: Is the patient breathing?
5: Sorry?
4: Is the patient breathing?
5: No! She's cold!
4: Okay, listen. Listen, are you saying she's pregnant?
5: Yes!
4: And she's not breathing? Did you say she's cold?
5: She's cold!
4: Okay, listen to me. I'm going to help you, okay? You stay on the line with me.
0: Natalie's father spoke outside the court earlier.
6: As my sons have already said on the day of the verdict, over the past 3.5 years, our family has went through unimaginable pain and grief from the loss of our beautiful daughter, Natalie. Today we do not celebrate the sentence handed down, as Bernard, my three boys and myself are serving a life sentence since the murder of our beloved Natalie. But hopefully it will serve to deter and to help stop violence against women and girls in this country.
0: This is Sky News Today. Coming up, the government confirms it'll invest £1.3 billion into infrastructure for the Universal UK resort being built in Bedfordshire.
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1: The government has confirmed it'll invest £1.3 billion into infrastructure for the Universal UK resort coming to Bedfordshire in 2031. The logo for the new park has also been revealed alongside the name. The 500-acre site will become Universal United Kingdom Resort and will include a hotel as well as a retail and entertainment complex. These pictures show some of the work beginning at the site for the theme park, which is set to become the UK's biggest tourist attraction. It's estimated to create 28,000 jobs between construction and operation and is to boost the economy by nearly £50 billion.
2: Universal are investing £6 billion in this project and the government are putting in £1.3 billion. And that £1.3 billion is for infrastructure. It's for the roads and it is for a new railway station and upgrades to the railway. We recognise that you're going to have more people coming here and that is a good thing because that is what's creating the jobs and opportunities for local people. But the infrastructure is not ready today to accommodate all those extra people and that is why we're putting these upgrades in.
1: Our business and economics correspondent Paul Kelso has the latest.
3: It's a total £6 billion investment by Universal, which is owned by Comcast, the same parent company as Sky and Sky News, in this new theme park that will be in Bedfordshire. It's quite near to Milton Keynes, the UK. Thanks in large part to this commitment of £1.3 billion of public money to help get the development underway and help connect it to the people that 8 million a year that Universal expect to come has beaten off competition from Europe to have it hosted here. It is a huge development. It's 28,000 jobs, they say 20,000 in the construction phase, 8,000 permanently in hospitality and creative roles. Now, the government money that's going in here is about £500 million of that £1.3 billion is going to be spent on road and rail connections with the rest in grants that will be available to the developers if they meet certain milestones along the way. And it certainly is, it's going to be a very significant new build and hopefully the government's view is a source of growth. Its geographical position is quite interesting here and part of the reason for the Chancellor's enthusiasm. It sits near Milton Keynes, halfway between Oxford and Cambridge, and that corridor, the Oxford-Cambridge Development Corridor, it's been called the ARC in the past, is seen as one of the few quick or quickish routes to deliver growth. They're trying to, the aim is to harness the intellectual property and power of the two universities at either end of it, build lots of housing and create a great deal of jobs and help boost the growth and wealth. It's largely based in the southeast, of course, but it's seen as having some great potential. In fact, the Chancellor went on from that visit to the site in Bedfordshire to make a speech this afternoon in which she announced that Homes England has bought a big, big brownfield site at Cambridgeshire East, looking to unlock around 10,000 homes as part of that wider project. So new jobs, new companies, new homes, and for the people living there in the shape of the amusement park that will rise on that site, we're looking at something to do for all the people involved in that. It's due to open in 2031.
1: Paul Kelso there. Right, let's get a look at the weather.
4: You're looking happy.
5: Well, the forecast looks good.
4: So you've sorted the travel insurance then?
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1: The rather cool, unsettled conditions look set to last through the weekend, bringing strong winds and further heavy showers or longer spells of rain. A mostly windy end to the afternoon with sunny spells and widespread blustery showers, some heavy and thundery, but the southeast of England looks mainly dry. We can expect plenty more showers overnight, some heavy and prolonged. Most places will stay windy too, especially in the south. But Scotland looks relatively calm inland. It'll be mild for most. Tomorrow morning will bring widespread, locally heavy and blustery showers with hail and thunder in places. But there'll be sunny spells too. It'll be rather cool for early summer with a stiff wind, making it feel even cooler for many. The afternoon will bring little change, although southwest England may well turn drier later on.
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1: 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Coming up, we will have more reaction from the Prime Minister to last night's protests over the murder of Henry Novak.
7: Hello, it's 7 o'clock. 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
3: Plumes of black smoke have been seen over St. Petersburg after Ukraine struck an oil facility in the second largest of Russia's cities. Ukraine President Volodymyr Zelensky confirmed that his military struck the oil terminal, which is more than 1,000 kilometers from the border. It comes as officials gather in the city for Russia's annual economic forum, which the Russian President Vladimir Putin is attending. Meanwhile, the Russian ambassador to the UK has been summoned to the Foreign Office after a drone violated NATO airspace and struck a building in Romania last week. Joining us now is senior fellow at the Atlantic Council and author of Goodbye Globalization, Elizabeth Brawl. Elizabeth, good to get your thoughts today. First of all, what do you make of this attack deep into Russian territory, 1,000 kilometers into Russian territory by Ukraine?
4: Well, it's an audacious attack by the Ukrainians and extremely well-timed, since President Putin was just about to open a large international conference, one of which he is very proud. And there he is, seeing the terminal there in St. Petersburg struck by Ukrainian drones. And this is just the latest Ukrainian attack on Russian oil terminals, with which the Ukrainians are showing that they can hit the key source of Russian revenues, which is oil exports.
3: How embarrassing is it for Putin when the rest of the world is watching, perhaps just fewer representatives from international countries there than there might have been? But we know that Saudi Arabia is well represented there.
4: Well, it is massively embarrassing. Imagine holding a big conference, economic conference, and the participants get to see smoke rising to the sky, and they know that that smoke is from your oil exports. And so it is embarrassing, and it's also embarrassing because it shows that Russia is unable to defend itself against these drone attacks. But beyond embarrassing, it is a blow to the beating heart of Russian revenue generation, which is that oil. And we should remember that most of the oil that Russia exports to primarily India, China, countries like that, goes through Russia's ports in the Baltic Sea. So Ukraine, by striking those ports, is able to show that it can do something about Russia's oil exports and thus Russia's ability to generate revenue.
3: How is this changing the nature of this war, this strategic use of drones deep into their territory?
4: It is extraordinary, really. For so long, we have thought of Ukraine as being the underdog of not having as much military equipment as Russia, and clearly having a smaller population as a result having fewer soldiers. But what we are seeing in recent months is that Ukraine is taking full advantage of its ability to design and manufacture drones, and it's using them in all kinds of innovative ways. Now, you can say attacking oil terminals is a little bit of a blow beneath what's acceptable, but then again, you can say if you're a country that has been invaded, you have the right to use any tool at your disposal, and that's what Ukraine is doing with these attacks. And if I were an oil importer, an importer buying Russian oil, I would say, well, is that, can I be sure that I will receive that oil, considering how successful Ukraine is at attacking Russian oil terminals? And then, of course, the other aspect, more related to the war itself, is that Ukraine has been able to target Russian military installations as well.
3: And of course, it also comes a day after big Russian attacks into Kyiv, where 23 people were killed, 151 injured. Do you think that this today's attack, which obviously has come off the back of that attack from Russia, will deter President Putin in any way, or will this just embolden him?
4: Well, nothing seems to deter President Putin. He seems to have an inexplicable desire to conquer Ukraine, no matter the cost. But the more expensive it becomes for Russia, the more the harder it becomes for him and for his regime to achieve that goal. And again, that's why the Ukrainians are so focused on attacking oil infrastructure, because they know that without the revenue that comes from oil exports, Russia is not going to be able to finance it. Its war against Ukraine. And so this attack is not going to deter Putin, but it's going to be a further blow to his ability to raise revenues. And from the Ukrainians' perspective, the upside is that they can keep manufacturing these drones. They are not dependent on Western allies to keep sending them drones. They make them themselves.
3: Okay, there we will leave it. Elizabeth Braw from the Atlantic Council. Really good to talk to you and get your thoughts on this attack today. Thank you.
4: Thank you.
3: More now on our top story. The Prime Minister has warned that there is no justification for more violence and disorder following an outcry of anger over the murder of teenage student Henry Novak. Sir Keir Starmer said it's a time for serious work, not rage, and condemned last night's trouble as disgraceful and completely unacceptable. Two people were arrested and 11 officers injured in the demonstrations last night after harrowing footage was released of Henry Novak being placed in police handcuffs as he lay dying on the ground in December after his killer falsely accused him of carrying out a racist attack. These were the scenes last night, which show the clashes between police and protesters as officers were forced back from the line that they'd been holding. More than 1,000 people attended the protests, which were organised following the release of police body camera footage on Monday, showing what happened in the moments before Henry's death. Sir Keir Starmer said that anyone found to be involved will face the full force of the law.
5: Mr Speaker, Henry Novak's family have shown extraordinary dignity after their son's life was stolen in appalling circumstances. He was clearly a kind and thoughtful and much-loved young man. There are serious questions to answer, including how accusations of racism informed police thinking, and we're supporting the IOPC to get to the bottom of what happened. But no matter the pain we feel, there is no justification for more violence and disorder. The attacks directed towards police officers in Southampton last night were disgraceful and completely unacceptable. This is a time for serious work, not rage. And let me be clear, we will ensure anyone found engaging in disorder meets the full force of the law, as we have done before.
3: Well, earlier, I spoke to the former Metropolitan Police Chief Superintendent, Palm Sandu, to get her reaction to the allegations from some that there is a two-tier policing system in the UK.
6: And I do genuinely believe that police officers, the majority of police officers who go to work, they go to work for the right reasons, and that is to help and serve their communities, the public, and that's all of their communities. So there is no way on earth that I cannot believe that any police officer would go to work and think, I am going to watch a young life, a young person bleed to death in front of me and do nothing about it.
3: Why, though, is there, do you think, this guidance in existence by the National Police Chiefs Council, which does say in black and white, it does not mean treating everyone the same, charge rate should be made equal between groups, even though levels of criminality are different, and advising officers, especially in Hampshire and the Isle of Wight, to understand the impact, trauma and history of policing ethnic minorities. It does seem that there is a different set of rules for some communities to others.
6: Everyone seems to, and we all seem to be focused on this one paragraph from the Race Action Plan. It's very poorly written. It should never have been issued, and it does need reviewing, which is happening now. But I'm sure that those officers who went to that scene, to that call, they did not have that one paragraph in their head. They were trying to deal with a violent situation. They got it wrong. They didn't investigate, and they didn't find out exactly what had happened. The second thing that they got wrong was they didn't offer the duty of care that they should have. Duty of care applies to victims, witnesses, suspects alike. Police officers are supposed to make sure that their welfare and that they are looked after. They failed in that. There's been a huge failure here in policing. But to focus it all on one paragraph of a badly written paragraph is wrong. And to instill and stoke up the community unrest that we're seeing now is unacceptable. It should not be happening. And if you go back to Henry Novak's father, Mark Novak, he has asked that the death of his son be used to create safer streets for everyone, not just for a certain part of the community, for everyone. He doesn't want his death to be used in this way. And it does seem to be that this has become very, very political, and it shouldn't have been. Because what should have happened is people should be taking a breath. There should be a review into how and what happened on the night of Henry's death, but also the review of this report and what needs to happen and the learning for the future.
3: What do you think went wrong on the night that Henry died?
6: It's clear that the officers there didn't offer him the duty of care that they should have done, and they didn't investigate. They went there with an idea of this is what has happened. They should have been asking the questions. They shouldn't just be responding. They should be investigating. But saying that, police officers are dealing with these decision-making issues very, very quickly, middle of the night. They don't know what's gone on, and that's where the failure is.
3: Do you think there were assumptions made when they got there on the scene about him being a young, possibly drunk man at a university town?
6: I think that potentially those assumptions could have been there, but we don't know. It could have been inexperience. There's a number of factors, and that's what the IOPC, the Independent Office for Police Conduct, that's what they will investigate, and that will come out in time. But there are, you know, when we look at the police officers who are now being hurt, who are being hounded out of their homes, that is not right. We need to wait and find out what exactly happened and what the outcome of that report is. And that needs to be speeded up so that people can restore trust and confidence in policing, because we need that to happen.
3: I was going to ask you that as well. You know, how damaged do you think confidence and trust in the police has become as a result of this?
6: There's a huge amount of damage, but it's being compounded by political statements and the politicalisation of Henry's death. And that is making it worse, because now we've got communities in fear. The Digpa was not a Sikh. He was not acting as a Sikh when he committed this murder. Yet you've got the Sikh community who are frightened, what we saw in Southampton, there were people trying to get to their community. They were trying to get to the place where these Sikh people live. That's not acceptable, because all we're doing is we're dividing our country. And trust and confidence will only come when we all unite together, not the divisions, not the tension that we're seeing now.
3: Now, Donald Trump says that Iran has agreed that they will not have a nuclear weapon, and added that the situation in the country is rapidly evolving. It comes amidst fresh pressure on the ceasefire in the Middle East after the US and Iran exchanged more missile and drone fire. U.S. Central Command said strikes on Keshem Island near the Strait of Hormuz were a response to attempted attacks from Iran on Bahrain and Kuwait. In Kuwait City, debris from an intercepted missile fell into a car park. The latest attacks come amid stalled ceasefire negotiations after talks on a deal to end their months-long war failed to advance over the weekend. Our correspondent Sally Lockwood has more now from Abu Dhabi.
7: We're still in a period of ceasefire, but these sorts of events, these attacks that we've seen on Kuwait and Bahrain in the early hours of this morning, are beginning to feel alarmingly routine now for people in this region. Kuwait has been attacked three times in the last week. And Bahrain has intercepted missiles and drones as well. And this was all in response to another clash between the US and the Iranian Revolutionary Guard overnight in and around the Strait of Hormuz. Now, the Revolutionary Guard have claimed that they managed to hit a U.S. naval headquarters in Bahrain, something that the U.S. Central Command have come out very quickly and denied, saying it's not true that all missiles were either intercepted or didn't reach their targets. But in Kuwait, it's a very different story today. The international airport there has been hit once again. It was hit really badly in the first 6 weeks of this war, and it only reopened for full operations 2 days ago. Now, we understand there's been significant damage. We're still to hear the full extent. And there's also growing concern in this region for nuclear safety. The head of the nuclear watchdog, Rafael Grossi, he's in the region. He's been in the UAE for the last 24 hours inspecting the nuclear power plant here. Two nuclear power plants have so far been hit in this war, one in Iran and one here in the UAE around 2.5 weeks ago. And he sat down with Sky News and spoken to me about his concerns of a potential miscalculation in this war leading to some sort of nuclear incident. And he also talked to me about the highly sensitive issue of Iran's stockpile of enriched uranium. And he said to me that that is proving the thorniest issue right now when it comes to the current diplomacy between the US and Iran. Take a listen. Do you currently have visibility of Iran's enriched uranium stockpile?
8: Well, not as much as we should have.
7: Do you know where it is?
8: Yes, we know. We know where it is. It is basically where it was in June last year. Only that, of course, this place was attacked. There is considerable physical damage. There may be an issue in terms of accessibility. It's in gas form, in cylinders. So very difficult, not impossible, but very difficult to handle, potentially contaminating. So it is something that requires a lot of care.
7: Is it even possible to move it?
8: It is. No. It is possible. It is difficult. This is the whole point.
7: You were in Kazakhstan recently.
8: Yes.
7: Could they potentially take this enriched uranium?
8: President Tokayev has mentioned, you know, that in Kazakhstan we have a low-enriched uranium bank, the IAEA,
7: yep,
8: co-hosted with Kazakhstan. But other countries have manifested also their availability. Russia, China has expressed an interest, France. I mean, there's no lack of goodwill to try to facilitate which is one of the thorniest issues in the negotiation that they are having.
7: When you hear the threats coming from Washington, coming from Tehran, as head of the world's nuclear watchdog, you understand better than most what those consequences could be if those threats were followed through. What would be your message to the politicians in control of this war when you see these attacks on nuclear sites, which crosses an international red line? What would be your message to them?
8: Well, the message is that this benefits no one. No one. It's not only unconscionable, but it does not bring any military advantage. Radiological accidents are transboundary in nature.
7: And, of course, the consequences could be catastrophic.
8: Absolutely, yes.
7: What are we talking?
8: Well, you know, in the case of a really radiological incident, we would be considering evacuations with a radius of hundreds of kilometers. And, of course, socially speaking, you can imagine the impact, the panic, the socio-economical damage that would occur as a consequence of this. So we're not there. But we should take every measure, every step. We should, and this conversation is part of that. We should inform people of what the dangers that come associated with this are.
3: Sally Lockwood with that report. You're watching Sky News Today. Coming up, we ask whether London is ready for driverless cars.
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3: The son of a British couple detained in Iran has called for more action and solidarity from the Foreign Office. Craig and Lindsay Foreman were arrested in January last year on spying charges whilst doing a round-the-world motorcycle trip. The family of the couple say that the pair have been left with no option except starving themselves in protest. Mr. Foreman is on day 25 of his hunger strike, and Ms. Foreman is on day 16. Lindsay's son, Joe Bennett, told us that the family has had very limited communication with the couple since they were detained.
22: We've had very sporadic conversations, but recently we haven't been able to speak to them at all. We're relying on sort of third-party communications, that be their lawyer or family members of other detainees, to get the information. You know, Craig's nearing 4 weeks of hunger strike at the moment, and that's one of the hardest things for us as a family, is not being able to speak to him or my mum in such dire times. So having to be reliant on others is a struggle. But what we have seen is the UK embassy return recently, and we're hoping top of the list really has to be getting in and seeing them. They haven't been seen in almost 6 months now.
3: The US firm Waymo is launching its self-driving taxi service to the public in London later this year. In April, its pilot service came under scrutiny after one of its cars veered into a crime scene. The company's chief product officer told our technology correspondent, Roland Manthorpe, that there was a test driver in control at the time.
23: Yeah, I saw that the local Green Party in one borough called for Waymo to be banned after a car kind of ran into a police cordon.
24: That was during a manual testing mission. So at the whole time, there was a test driver in control of the car. The autonomous system wasn't even engaged. And this points to the fact that even train drivers sometimes, can make mistakes. And we've followed up with our testing driving provider to make sure that the right follow-ups are taken, training is up to the highest standards. But this was actually a case where it was manual the entire time.
23: Human error.
24: Yes, indeed.
23: Because what would you say to people worried about safety?
24: I would love for people to be genuinely worried about road safety. That's where our mission would align with everybody. Because what's happening around the world with 1.2 million deaths from largely preventable road accidents is something none of us should accept. But what we have with Waymo now is empirical data that over 170 million miles, we are 13 times better at reducing serious injury.
23: So Waymo's coming to London. When is it coming?
24: It's coming this year. We've been testing. We also are happy to share with you that we've just started opening it up for our own employees to be able to hail a Waymo in London with a test driver for now. But that's a key moment. We do that in every city we launch. That's a great moment where we have already arrived in London today. And we are looking forward to launching later this year.
3: Now let's get a look at the weather.
0: I hope we haven't forgotten anything.
1: Travel insurance. I ticked that box.
0: Yeah, but remember what you forgot last year.
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3: The rather cool, unsettled conditions look set to last through the weekend, bringing strong winds and further heavy showers or longer spells of rain. There'll be a mostly windy end to the afternoon with sunny spells and widespread blustery showers, some heavy and thundery, but southeast England looks mainly dry. We can expect plenty more showers overnight, some heavy and prolonged. Most places will stay windy too, especially in the south, but Scotland looks relatively calm inland. It'll be mild for most. Tomorrow morning will bring widespread, locally heavy and blustery showers with hail and thunder in places. But there'll be sunny spells too, rather cool for early summer with a stiff wind, making it feel even cooler for many. The afternoon will bring little change, although southwestern England may well turn drier later. Friday will be similar, although with fewer showers and lighter winds, but Ireland will see more prolonged rain moving in later. It'll be a degree or so cooler overall. Saturday, cool and windy again with more rain spreading from the southwest.
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3: You're watching Sky News Today. Coming up in the next hour, we'll be bringing you more reaction to last night's disorder in Southampton over the death of the teenager Henry Novak. And that also featured in Prime Minister's questions this afternoon as well. We'll be bringing you all the political reaction next.

0: Hello, you're watching Sky News Today. With me, Jane Secker. It's 4 o'clock. These are the headlines. The Prime Minister condemns violent protests over the death of murdered student Henry Novak as disgraceful and completely unacceptable.
1: No matter the pain we feel, there is no justification for more violence and disorder.
0: Two people are arrested and 11 officers hurt in the outpouring of anger over the police handling of the case. Also ahead, three members of the Royal Navy are killed in a helicopter crash in Devon. Vladimir Putin's representative in the UK is summoned to the Foreign Office after a Russian drone struck a building in Romania last week. The government confirms it will invest more than £1 billion into the Universal UK resort being built in Bedfordshire. And life on the labour wards. Sky News goes inside the country's maternity care services for a day of special coverage. Hello, good afternoon. The Prime Minister has warned that there is no justification for more violence and disorder following an outcry of anger over the murder of 18-year-old Henry Novak. Speaking in the Commons this afternoon, Keir Starmer said, "It's a time for serious work, not rage," condemning last night's trouble as disgraceful and completely unacceptable. Two people were arrested and 11 officers injured in the demonstrations last night after harrowing footage was released of Henry Novak being placed in police handcuffs as he lay dying on the ground in December after his killer falsely accused him of carrying out a racist attack. These were the scenes last night, which show the clashes between police and protesters as officers were forced back from the line they'd been holding. Sir Keir Starmer said that anyone found to be involved will face the full force of the law.
1: Mr. Speaker, Henry Novak's family have shown extraordinary dignity after their son's life was stolen in appalling circumstances. He was clearly a kind and thoughtful and much-loved young man. There are serious questions to answer, including how accusations of racism informed police thinking, and we're supporting the IOPC to get to the bottom of what happened. But no matter the pain we feel, there is no justification for more violence and disorder. The attacks directed towards police officers in Southampton last night were disgraceful and completely unacceptable. This is a time for serious work, not rage. And let me be clear, we will ensure anyone found engaging in disorder meets the full force of the law, as we have done before.
0: Well, the Prime Minister later clashed with Reform's Nigel Farage.
2: Following the horrendous circumstances of Henry Novak's death, can I urge the Prime Minister to consider this? It is now clear to growing millions in this country that we're living under two-tier policing. The instructions that are given to police officers from police bosses are clear and written down in ink. It says you must treat different ethnic groups in different ways. That, apart from the upset and the anger at the circumstances of his death, the anger that you saw spilling out in Southampton last night, which is in danger of getting considerably worse, if the public lose trust in being treated fairly by the police, can he take some action, end this divisive practice of two-tier policing, and make sure that all British citizens are treated the same?
1: Mr. Speaker, I don't believe there's two-tier policing in this country. I'm really shocked that he pretends to have respect for Henry's family and then acts in this way. They're aggrieved. They are a grieving family.
3: Mr. Blatch, please, it's a very important question. I want to hear the Prime Minister. If you want to carry on, go outside, please, Prime Minister.
1: The grieving family have asked us not to respond in the way that the Leader of Reform has responded. They've asked us not to. They have lost their son in the most appalling circumstances. They make a simple plea of us as human beings to please not exploit that. That is their plea to us. We all need to reflect on those words of Henry's father. My response, and the response of others, to be fair, has been focused on the lessons to be learned so we can deliver justice. His response has been to appeal for rage. Rage. That's his response to a father who's lost his son and asked for that not to happen. Exploiting this tragedy to create grievance and division would be wrong in any circumstances, but to do it when the family are expressly saying, please don't, is unforgivable. It shows exactly who he is.
0: Speaking a little earlier, the Chancellor, Rachel Reeves, reiterated that lessons need to be learned from the police in response to Henry Novak's murder and also condemned last night's violence.
4: There's, of course, an investigation going on, and that is absolutely right. Nothing like this should ever happen again. Lessons have to be learnt. But I would urge people, this is not an excuse to throw things at police, to indulge in violence and disorder, and I would urge people to desist from that.
0: Our correspondent Dan Whitehead has this update from the streets of Southampton, where those protests took place last night.
5: Much of the clean-up in Southampton has been completed, but you can see behind me here for the residents on this road where it really erupted, the flashpoint of that violence last night. That clean-up is only just beginning. This is Sophie Martin and her family, who had two of their cars smashed up last night. Right outside their front door was the police line of riot police as they clashed with around 1,000 or so protesters who had gathered here. They're in the process of sorting out their insurance, but I caught up with Sophie just a few minutes ago to get her reaction as her children slept upstairs as to what unfolded last night. This is what she had to tell me.
6: It did start a bit further up, but they moved it down, not sure why. And yeah, it was just carnage, really, for 4 hours.
5: Just describe what you saw out of your windows. What was happening?
6: Bricks were being thrown, a bin was set on fire and pushed through the police line. Bottles, cans, all sorts. I think a lot of walls and bins, chairs, all sorts.
5: How are you feeling witnessing this?
6: Terrified. I've never felt unsafe in my house and I just wanted to get out of there, but I couldn't.
5: And did you see what happened just over here? You can see there's another car which is taped up.
6: Yeah.
5: What were you witnessing? You can actually see in the back here the bricks that were thrown. I mean, this is two bricks.
6: Yeah.
5: This
6: I think could one have of been. The wall is missing. Someone's missing a wall somewhere, aren't they?
5: What were you feeling when you saw this out of your window?
6: To be honest, I tried to just take myself away for a while because it was getting too stressful. And it was only when the riot stopped that I came out and assessed the damage because I just didn't want to look at it anymore.
5: This is a flashpoint last night for a wider conversation.
6: Yeah.
5: You know, we saw what happened to Henry in December last year. What do you feel about the reaction that we've seen?
6: I get that people are angry, but you're taking it out on people like us, and it's got nothing to do with us. You know, it's horrific what's happened. I've

0: Last night, the bricks that were thrown by the protesters who gathered here now being used, of course, to keep down the tarps and keep their cars dry. On top of the vehicle here, you can see another couple of the bricks that were thrown into the family's car here. We've had an update from Hampshire Constabulary in the last hour or so confirming that 11 police officers were injured during the riot here last night. A police dog as well also suffering injuries. Two arrests made so far. We expect that number to grow throughout the day as police go through drone footage and camera footage from the scene last night. So expect further arrests. Of course, this is exactly what Henry's family did not want. We heard from Mark Novak outside court at the sentencing on Monday that they did not want Henry's death to cause extra tension and division and hatred. It appears on the ground here that is what happened last night, and it of course is not just what happened in Southampton last night and the clean-up, that tension escalating politically as well, and all sides really hoping that that now dampens and we don't see a continuation of the violence that we saw in Southampton.
1: Well, Dan also spoke to the Labour MP for Southampton Test, Satvir Kaur, who told him that there's been a rise in anti-Sikh hate crime and division since the murder of Henry Novak.
2: Here, it's raising community tensions throughout the country, particularly at a time when people that should be showing leadership are using it to sow divisions and hatred and pit one community against another. And actually, in this country, we don't do collective punishment. One person's evil act does not represent an entire community, but there's particular individuals that are looking to penalise entire communities who are really scared and worried right now. We've seen a rise in hate crime, particularly anti-Sikh hate crime at the moment. What I'm calling for is calm and unity.
1: Three members of the Royal Navy have died during a helicopter training exercise in Devon. The Royal Navy has released a statement saying it is with deep sadness that we can confirm three members of the Royal Navy have died during a helicopter training exercise just before 4 o'clock on Wednesday, the 3rd of June, near Sawton in Devon. The families of the service personnel have been informed and have requested a period of grace before further details are released. Our thoughts and sympathies are with their families and friends at this sad time. Well, the helicopter crashed into a field in the early hours of the morning. Devon and Cornwall police confirmed that emergency services attended, adding that several road closures were in place around the A386 and the A30 Sawton Cross slip and services area. The scene is just north of Dartmoor, where Navy helicopters are often seen training, and between two air stations at Yeovilton in Somerset and Culdrose in Cornwall. The Defence Secretary John Healey said he was devastated by the loss of the three service personnel, who he says served with excellence and will be much missed. The Russian ambassador to the UK, Andrei Kelin, has been summoned to the Foreign Office after a drone violated NATO airspace and struck a building in Romania last week. A spokesperson from the Foreign Office said that Russia's latest brutal bombardment of civilians in Ukraine comes after its violation of NATO airspace last week, hitting a residential building in Romania. Injuring innocent civilians on NATO territory is unacceptable and a stark reminder that the threat of Ukrainian civilians are having to endure on a daily basis. Summoning the Russian ambassador, a senior FCDO official, strongly condemned this grave escalations. Well, a block of flats caught fire in Galati, which is close to the Ukrainian border, after the incident, leaving at least two people injured. Today here on Sky News, we are focusing on the state of the country's maternity care as our teams spend 2 days inside Coventry Hospital talking to families and healthcare staff about their experiences. An investigation by Sky News has found that the number of women suffering injuries in England in childbirth is increasing, with a 25% rise in third or fourth degree tears in the past 5 years. Our health correspondent Laura Bundock has spoken to one mother about the long-lasting impact her traumatic experience is having on her life, and a warning, it does include descriptions of injuries suffered during childbirth.
3: Sometimes when I remember the feeling, I will, like, a physical shudder comes over my body. I think anyone does when I tell them the story.
4: We first met Megan, 36 weeks pregnant and preparing for her second child. 3 years ago, she gave birth.

0: birth to her son, Roman. It was a low-risk pregnancy. That changed when she went into labour.
1: I can still remember the feeling of his head reaching, like crowning. And I just got this huge, like my body did it for me, urge to just push. And I did. And I can remember the feeling of the tear from my, like from the start of the vagina all the way down to my perineum. And I remember the feeling of it actually ripping open and screaming. But the midwives didn't say anything. They didn't say stop, or they weren't coaching me. They just were there ready to catch him.
0: Megan had suffered a third degree tear. They usually require surgical repair and follow-up care to restore continence. It's still relatively rare in childbirth, but is becoming more common. Around 1 in 35 women, or 2.9% who gave birth in England in the last year, had a third or fourth degree tear, compared with 1 in 43, or 2.3% in 2021. That's an increase of 25%. Higher rates of tearing are associated with birth instruments like forceps. In 2024, one in every 15 births in England, around 6.7%, was assisted with forceps, compared with 1.2%, or one in every 85, in Norway. And rates of third and fourth degree tears are 70% higher in England. The childbirth injury charity Mazik estimates one of the most severe types of tears costs £50,654, which includes things like healthcare, counselling and loss of earnings for mothers and their partners. When taking legal claims into account, this figure rises to £464,000 per injured woman.
1: I wasn't told about how to recover from such a surgery and a tear. So I did a lot of my own research in the end. When I got back from the hospital and realised what I needed to do, I self-referred to the physio to try and get my pelvic floor back intact, which eventually I did, but it took months, like up to 9 months, to feel physically back to normal. I feel like I missed out on the newborn stage with my son because I was so sad and so traumatised and in so much pain with what had happened.
0: A recent NHS report found tears were wrongly categorised in 58% of cases, with women who'd suffered severe third or fourth degree tears being initially diagnosed with lower grade tears. The Chief Midwifery Officer for NHS England, Kate Brintworth, has told Sky News the NHS is taking action to transform care for pregnant women and their babies, including introducing new clinical standards to reduce avoidable harm, targeted support for services that need to improve, and work to tackle unacceptable inequalities in care and outcomes.
1: It can be really lonely and really traumatising, and just to have that humanity and somebody just ask if you're okay and, you know, and what they can do for you next and explain what's happening to you at the time. This is actually somebody's life. This is going to change somebody's life forever. They're going to remember this day forever. So it would be really nice just to be treated like a human.
0: Laura Bundock, Sky News.
2: Well, if you've been affected by that story, you can contact the Samaritans at any time on 116 123 or visit samaritans.org. And later this evening, we will also have a special edition of the UK Tonight Live from Coventry Hospital with our presenter Sarah Jane Mee focusing on maternity care. That is coming up from 8 p.m. tonight right here on Sky News. So do join us for that. And as part of our special coverage, we'd like to hear from you. 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A man who murdered his girlfriend, Natalie McNally, has been told that he will spend at least 31 years in jail. Stephen McCulloch staged a fake social media live stream to provide an alibi while he killed 32-year-old Natalie in Lurgan, County Armagh, back in 2022. She was 15 weeks pregnant when McCulloch murdered her in her own home. He pre-recorded himself live streaming video games on his YouTube channel, which he used as an alibi when questioned about her death, making frequent references to the date. But police discovered the six-hour stream had actually been filmed 4 days earlier and broadcast as live on December the 18th. Police also released the 999 call McCulloch made.
3: Is the patient breathing?
4: Sorry?
3: Is the patient breathing?
4: No! She's cold!
3: Okay, listen.
4: Goes through the car, she's pregnant.
3: Listen, are you saying she's pregnant?
4: Yes!
3: And she's not breathing? Did you say she's cold?
4: She's cold! Right.
3: Okay, listen to me. I'm going to help you, okay? You stay on the line with me.
2: Natalie's father spoke outside the court earlier.
5: As my sons have already said on the day of the verdict, over the past 3.5 years, our family has went through unimaginable pain and grief from the loss of our beautiful daughter, Natalie. Today we do not celebrate the sentence handed down. As Bernard, my three boys and myself are serving a life sentence since the murder of our beloved Natalie. But hopefully it will serve to deter and to help stop violence against women and girls in this country.
2: This is Sky News Today coming up. More details have been unveiled about the UK's Universal theme park as the government confirms they're upping their investment to over £1 billion.
6: Hello, it's 7 o'clock. This is the Cathy Newman Show. How long's the £5 million going to last, Mr. Farage? 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Diane, who would you put in there?
7: It's not for me to say. 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
2: 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How will you respond if India does launch airstrikes?
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8: The best thing about being a Sky News journalist...
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11: You said to people, I'm not coming back for more, but you have come back for more.
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19: The whole neighborhood is rallied around her.
20: Pretty.
21: The government has confirmed it will invest £1.3 billion into infrastructure for the Universal UK Resort coming to Bedfordshire in 2031. The logo for the new park's also been revealed alongside its name. The 500-acre site will become Universal United Kingdom Resort and include a hotel as well as a retail and entertainment complex. These pictures show some of the work beginning at the site for the theme park, which is set to become the UK's biggest tourist attraction. It's estimated to create 28,000 jobs between construction and operation and predicted to boost the economy by nearly £50 billion.
22: Universal are investing £6 billion in this project and the government are putting in £1.3 billion. And that £1.3 billion is for infrastructure. It's for the roads and it is for a new railway station and upgrades to the railway. We recognise that you're going to have more people coming here and that is a good thing because that is what's creating the jobs and opportunities for local people. But the infrastructure is not ready today to accommodate all those extra people and that is why we're putting these upgrades in.
21: Our business and economics correspondent Paul Kelso has more.
23: It's a total £6 billion investment by Universal, which is owned by Comcast, the same parent company as Sky and Sky News, in this new theme park that will be in Bedfordshire. It's quite near to Milton Keynes, the UK. Thanks in large part to this commitment of £1.3 billion of public money to help get the development underway and help connect it to the people that 8 million a year that Universal expect to come has beaten off competition from Europe to have it hosted here. It is a huge development. It's 28,000 jobs, they say 20,000 in the construction phase, 8,000 permanently in hospitality and creative roles. Now, the government money that's going in here is about £500 million of that £1.3 billion is going to be spent on road and rail connections with the rest in grants that will be available to the developers if they meet certain milestones along the way. And it certainly is, it's going to be a very significant new build and hopefully the government's view is a source of growth. Its geographical position is quite interesting here and part of the reason for the Chancellor's enthusiasm. It sits near Milton Keynes, halfway between Oxford and Cambridge, and that corridor, the Oxford-Cambridge Development Corridor, it's been called the ARC in the past, is seen as one of the few quick or quickish routes to deliver growth. They're trying to, the aim is to harness the intellectual property and power of the two universities at either end of it, build lots of housing and create a great deal of jobs and help boost the growth and wealth. It's largely based in the southeast, of course, but it's seen as having some great potential. In fact, the Chancellor went on from that visit to the site in Bedfordshire to make a speech this afternoon, which she announced that Homes England has bought a big brownfield site at Cambridgeshire East, looking to unlock around 10,000 homes as part of that wider project. So new jobs, new companies, new homes, and for the people living there, in the shape of the amusement park that will rise on that site, we're looking at something to do for all the people involved in that. It's due to open in 2031.
21: Paul Kelso there. Right, let's get a look at the weather.
1: Dinner under the stars tonight?
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21: The rather cool, unsettled conditions look set to last through the weekend, bringing strong winds and further heavy showers or longer spells of rain. There'll be a mostly windy end to the afternoon, with sunny spells and widespread blustery showers, some heavy and thundery, but the southeast of England looks mainly dry. We can expect plenty more showers overnight, some heavy and prolonged. Most places will stay windy too, especially in the south, but Scotland looks relatively calm inland. It'll be mild for most of us.
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21: You're watching Sky News Today. Coming up, the Prime Minister strongly condemns last night's protests over the murder of 18-year-old Henry Novak.
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8: Let's bring you more now on our top story. The Prime Minister has warned that there is no justification for more violence and disorder following an outcry of anger over the murder of the teenage student Henry Novak. Sir Keir Starmer said it's a time for serious work, not rage, and he condemned last night's trouble as disgraceful and completely unacceptable. Two people were arrested and 11 officers injured in the demonstrations last night after harrowing footage was released of Henry Novak being placed in police handcuffs as he lay dying on the ground in December after his killer falsely accused him of carrying out a racist attack.
9: Mr. Speaker, Henry Novak's family have shown extraordinary dignity after their son's life was stolen in appalling circumstances. He was clearly a kind and thoughtful and much-loved young man. There are serious questions to answer, including how accusations of racism informed police thinking. And we're...
8: Well, earlier, I spoke to the former Metropolitan Police Chief Superintendent, Palm Sandhu, about whether two-tier policing exists in the UK.
10: And I do genuinely believe that police officers, the majority of police officers who go to work... They go to work for the right reasons, and that is to help and serve their communities, the public, and that's all of their communities. So there is no way on earth that I cannot believe that any police officer would go to work and think, I am going to watch a young life, a young person bleed to death in front of me and do nothing about it.
8: Why, though, is there, do you think, this guidance in existence by the National Police Chiefs Council, which does... say, in black and white, it does not mean treating everyone the same. Charge rates should be made equal between groups, even though levels of criminality are different. And advising officers, especially in Hampshire and the Isle of Wight, to understand the impact, trauma and history of policing ethnic minorities. It does seem that there is a different set of rules for some communities to others.
10: Everyone seems to, and we all seem to be focused on this one paragraph from the Race Action Plan. It's very poorly written. It should never have been issued, and it does need reviewing, which is happening now. But I'm sure that those officers who went to that scene, to that call, they did not have that one paragraph in their head. They were trying to deal with a violent situation. They got it wrong. They didn't investigate, and they didn't find out exactly what had happened. The second thing that they got wrong was they didn't offer the duty of care that they should have. Duty of care applies to victims, witnesses, suspects alike. Police officers are supposed to make sure that their welfare and that they are looked after. They failed in that. There's been a huge failure here in policing. But to focus it all on one paragraph of a badly written paragraph is wrong. And to instill and stoke up the community unrest that we're seeing now is unacceptable. It should not be happening. And if you go back to Henry Novak's father, Mark Novak, he has said, he has asked that the death of his son be used to create safer streets for everyone, not just for a certain part of the community, for everyone. He doesn't want his death to be used in this way. And it does seem to be that this has become very, very political, and it shouldn't have been. Because what should have happened is people should be taking a breath. There should be a review into how and what happened on the night of Henry's death, but also the review of this report and what needs to happen and the learning for the future.
8: What do you think went wrong on the night that Henry died?
10: It's clear that the officers there didn't offer him the duty of care that they should have done, and they didn't investigate. They went there with an idea of this is what has happened. They should have been asking the questions. They shouldn't just be responding. They should be investigating. But saying that, police officers are dealing with these decision-making issues very, very quickly, middle of the night. They don't know what's gone on, and that's where the failure is.
8: Do you think there were assumptions made when they got there on the scene about him being a young, possibly drunk man at a university town?
10: I think that potentially those assumptions could have been there, but we don't know. It could have been inexperience. There's a number of factors, and that's what the IOPC, the Independent Office for Police Conduct, that's what they will investigate, and that will come out in time. But there are, you know, if when we look at the police officers who are now being hurt, who are being hounded out of their homes, that is not right. We need to wait and find out what exactly happened and what the outcome of that report is. And that needs to be speeded up so that people can restore trust and confidence in policing, because we need that to happen.
8: I was going to ask you that as well. You know, how damaged do you think confidence and trust in the police has become as a result of this?
10: There's a huge amount of damage, but it's being compounded by political statements and the politicalisation of Henry's death. And that is making it worse, because now we've got communities in fear. The Digpa was not a Sikh. He was not acting as a Sikh when he committed this murder. Yet you've got the Sikh community who are frightened, what we saw in Southampton, there were people trying to get to their community. They were trying to get to the place where these Sikh people live. That's not acceptable, because all we're doing is we're dividing our country. And trust and confidence will only come when we all unite together, not the divisions, not the tension that we're seeing now.
8: Let's just bring you a little bit more breaking news about the deaths of three Navy personnel in this helicopter crash in Devon overnight. Well, we've just had word from the Princess of Wales, who is Commodore-in-Chief of the Fleet Air Arm. She says that she was saddened to hear of the deaths of the three Royal Navy personnel in this helicopter crash in the early hours. In a personally signed message posted on social media, she wrote, "I was so saddened to hear of the tragic loss of three service personnel from the Fleet Air Arm following a helicopter training exercise last week. William and I hold their families and friends in our hearts at this very difficult time. It's understood that Kate and the Prince of Wales will contact the families of those who died in their coming day." She says, "William and I hold their families and friends in our hearts at this very difficult time." Donald Trump says that Iran has agreed they will not have a nuclear weapon, and added that the situation in the country is rapidly evolving. The US president also told the New York Post's Iran's supreme leader, Mojtaba Khamenei, is involved in talks despite struggling with injuries sustained in an airstrike. It comes amidst fresh pressure on a ceasefire in the Middle East after the US and Iran exchanged more missile and drone fire. Well, US Central Command said that strikes on Keshem Island near the Strait of Hormuz were a response to attempted attacks from Iran on Bahrain and Kuwait. In Kuwait City, debris from an intercepted missile fell into a car park. The latest attacks come amid stalled ceasefire negotiations after talks to end the month-long war failed to advance over the weekend. Well, let's bring in now our Middle East commentator, Tara Kangali, who can bring us up to date on all of this and more. Tara, first of all, on the talks, they've stalled over the weekend, but President Trump is now saying that he's willing to get involved. What is the latest we're hearing?
6: Indeed, and also he's adding that Iran's new supreme leader, Mujtaba Khamenei, who we have not seen nor heard from, is also involved. And Jane, to that point, speaking with the New York Post, Donald Trump said that he would like to meet him, and we probably will meet at some point. That's a quote, and that he likes to do so, and that he's involved in these talks. So that I find very interesting. But with regards to what happened today with the attacks, the IRGC attacks on Kuwait that killed one person, an Indian man, and led to dozens of casualties. In fact, Kuwait International Airport was severely damaged, though it is operational. This would be, once again, a new breach of this ceasefire. And I'm going to call that a deja vu, Jane, because this precisely happened a few days ago and prior to that last week. So this tit for tat, if we want to call it, or bumps in the road, are evidently breaching this very fragile ceasefire, all the while Iran and Donald Trump are saying talks and diplomatic engagements are moving forward. But Jane, I will add that at this very moment, the sticking point for the Iranian regime remains Lebanon. And now they're saying that in an effort to reach that memorandum of understanding, something we've been talking about over the course of the past few weeks, will have to entail Lebanon and, of course, Israel's operations there that are, quite frankly, expanding by the minute.
8: We'll come back to Lebanon in a second, Tara, but we're just hearing from Iran's foreign minister that he says that their armed forces are conducting self-defense strikes on sites that the U.S. is permitted to use to attack civilian shipping and violate the ceasefire, and that any hostile act will be met with an immediate decisive response. So as you say, Tara, this tit-for-tat war of words is continuing. So what of Israel's expansion in Lebanon? We've seen big strides from Israel's side over the last few days. What impact is that having on the talks?
6: Indeed, Jane. And as you said, exactly, both sides, both the Iranians and the Americans, are saying our actions are retaliatory. So again, engaging in this war of narrative. Also, I would add that both Donald Trump and the IRGC are also speaking with a domestic audience. Especially for Donald Trump, this can have a huge political cost. But as far as Lebanon goes, it might be worth reminding our viewers that since the start of this war, over 3,400 people have been killed in Lebanon. And these are just the latest numbers. And Israel is expanding its presence in the south, all the while, again, a ceasefire there presumably is intact. But in reality, it's not. And of course, yesterday, Donald Trump said that I've spoken with the Israelis and also Hezbollah and have told them to stop the attacks. But again, today, that has not been the case. Also worth reminding viewers that today, as we speak, a second round of a two-day talk between Israeli and Lebanese officials on an ambassadorial level, as moderated by the Americans, is taking place in Washington, D.C., and this would be their fourth meeting to potentially come to some form of political understanding. But of course, this is going to be extremely difficult because essentially eliminating Hezbollah with missiles and strikes is nearly impossible.
8: And of course, Donald Trump has made a great deal of his impact in the region and the Board of Peace that he set up. But there are some reports today from the Financial Times that it's not quite as flush with money as Donald Trump might have us believe.
6: It's incredible. That report I read, Jane, by the Financial Times, speaking to essentially this Board of Peace that was formed over 4 months ago with so many countries involved, is essentially emptied. And this is according to multiple sources who are saying that the countries that have pledged a lifetime membership of $1 billion have not fulfilled their pledges. And all the while, Donald Trump himself pledged over $10 billion. But what that tells us, the big picture, is that an already full-fledged crisis, that being in Gaza, has not been dealt with properly. All the while, Donald Trump claimed that he has put this Board of Peace in place in an effort to manage the crisis there. But to the contrary, we're seeing very little being done. done there. And of course, the current crisis in Middle East is nowhere near subsiding. And some may argue that is this a moment where we're seeing an escalation in an effort to possibly de-escalate? So quite frankly, none of the aims and objectives of this current war have been met, all the while the situation in Gaza is deteriorating, as is what's going on in Lebanon.
8: Tara, thank you very much. You're watching Sky News Today. Coming up, how small businesses in Russia are being impacted by the war in Ukraine.
0: Tune in's how-to. A brief look at all the special functions and things you might not know we have.
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12: It was a jam-packed interview. 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
15: Feels a little bit like he's a king, not a president.
16: He is a king.
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16: Unbelievable we've come to this.
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13: 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In the Rose Garden, in the East Wing.
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16: Dead. Whole families died in this collapse. Generations wiped out.
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23: I urge you not to look away. 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
23: Did she say how he was?
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23: Historic day here today. How will you respond if India does launch airstrikes?
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30: What more do you need?
8: Plumes of black smoke have been seen over St. Petersburg after Ukraine struck an oil facility in the second largest Russian city. Ukraine's President Volodymyr Zelensky confirmed his military struck the oil terminal, which is more than 1,000 kilometres from the border. It comes as officials gather in the city for Russia's annual economic forum, which the Russian President Vladimir Putin will be attending. Meanwhile, Vladimir Putin's been warned that he can't afford to sustain his war in Ukraine at the current pace, with top officials telling the Kremlin to rein in spiraling defense spending. Inside Russia, hundreds of thousands of small businesses have closed since the start of the year as the costs of the war mount. Our Russia correspondent Ivor Bennett in St. Petersburg talking to people about the impact it's having on their lives.
1: Russia's economy is under pressure, and it shows. Closed cafes and shuttered shops are everywhere.
2: I'm in St. Petersburg on the main street, and all along here you see signs like this one. It means to let, and it's evidence of yet another business that has gone bust.
1: Across Russia, more than 200,000 small and medium-sized businesses closed their doors in the first 3 months of this year alone, as the costs of war in Ukraine piles up. Anastasia used to have three flower shops, but recently had to shut one because of growing costs and wilting demand.
3: It's unpleasant, very painful and frustrating. Right now there are no growth opportunities, no opportunities. I can't imagine any such opportunity at all, not a single one. Our utility bills have tripled just to add to the absurdities. Honestly, you have to be a little crazy to be an entrepreneur in 2026.
1: In beauty salons too, things are far from pretty. A rise in VAT to help fund Russia's war has increased tax bills by as much as 80 times, and many can't survive. The industry predicts a third of its businesses will fold by the end of the year.
3: I survived the 2008 crisis, 2014, the pandemic, the beginning of mobilization, the beginning of the special military operation, and I can say that there's never been a crisis like this. This is the most difficult period for Russian entrepreneurs, the most difficult.
1: Russia's invasion of Ukraine had previously helped grow its economy. Massive military spending outweighed the impact of Western sanctions. But after more than 4 years, it's getting harder to afford. Ukrainian drone strikes on Russian refineries are hitting the Kremlin's war chest. And the economy has begun to contract. The spike in oil prices due to war in the Middle East has given Moscow a boost, but experts warn it's not enough.
4: Russian economy is like a climber who's stuck above 8,000 meters. It is the altitude which mountaineers call the death zone. At this height, the human body cannot survive for long. It consumes itself faster than it can recover. And what we see with the war at the Gulf is that it provided Russian budget additional funding, additional oxygen, but it wasn't a game changer. So it's not brought this mountaineer from the death zone to the safe space.
1: And it's not just businesses seeking salvation. Consumers are too.
5: The prices for eggs, milk, meat, pasta, bread, everything has gone up.
7: Feels like it's been 10 to 15% over the past half a year.
3: Naturally, we'd like things to get cheaper. In general, as my grandmother used to say, I wish the war would end soon.
1: The government argues the slowdown is to be expected and supposedly normal after a period of high growth. But there isn't much about Russia's economy that is normal anymore. And its problems are becoming difficult to ignore. Ivor Bennett, Sky News, St. Petersburg.
8: The US firm Waymo is launching its self-driving taxi service to the public in London this year. In April, its pilot service came under scrutiny after one of its cars veered into a crime scene. The company's chief product officer told our technology correspondent Roland Manthorpe that there was a test driver in control at the time.
9: I saw that the local Green Party in one borough called for Waymo to be banned after a car kind of ran into a police cordon.
25: That was during a manual testing mission. So at the whole time, there was a test driver in control of the car. The autonomous system wasn't even engaged. And this points to the fact that even trained drivers sometimes, make mistakes. And we've followed up with our testing driving provider to make sure that the right follow-ups are taken, training is up to the highest standards. But this was actually a case where it was manual the entire time.
9: Human error.
25: Yes, indeed.
9: Because what would you say to people worried about safety?
25: I would love for people to be genuinely worried about road safety. That's where our mission would align with everybody. Because what's happening around the world with 1.2 million deaths from largely preventable road accidents is something none of us should accept. But what we have with Waymo now is empirical data that over 170 million miles, we are 13 times better at reducing serious injury.
9: So Waymo's coming to London. When is it coming?
25: It's coming this year. We've been testing. We also are happy to share with you that we've just started opening it up for our own employees to be able to hail a Waymo in London with a test driver for now. But that's a key moment. We do that in every city we launch. That's a great moment where we have already arrived in London today. And we are looking forward to launching later this year.
6: You're looking happy.
10: Well, the forecast looks good.
6: So you've sorted the travel insurance then?
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13: The rather cool, unsettled conditions look set to last through the weekend, bringing strong winds and further heavy showers or longer spells of rain. There'll be a mostly windy end to the afternoon with sunny spells and widespread blustery showers, some heavy and thundery. But southeast England looks mainly dry. We can expect plenty more showers overnight, some heavy and prolonged.
12: All Clear Travel Insurance proudly sponsors Sky News Weather.
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0: It's 5 o'clock. I'm Jonathan Samuels. You're watching the News Hour, the top stories. The Chief Constable of Hampshire Police apologises for the death of Henry Novak in police custody, but denies his force is racist.
1: I do not think policing is racist. There are racist individuals within policing. Of course there are, and there have always been, and we will tackle that and deal with it.
0: After last night's violence, the Prime Minister accuses Nigel Farage of exploiting the student's death.
2: To do it when the family are expressly saying, please don't, yeah, is unforgivable. Yeah. It shows exactly who he is.
0: Also at five, jailed, the YouTuber who staged a fake live stream to cover up his pregnant girlfriend's murder.
3: I'm Sarah Jane Mead, live in Coventry tonight as we experience firsthand the highs and lows of life on a labour ward. As part of our maternity special coverage, we'll meet some of the youngest guests ever to appear on Sky News.
0: Good evening. Thanks for joining us. The Chief Constable of Hampshire Police has told Sky News that he does not believe policing in the UK is anti-white. Alexis Boone also apologised for the death of Henry Novak, who was handcuffed as he lay dying, but said he did not believe that his officers could have saved his life. He was speaking to our home editor, Jason Fowle.
4: Can I just go straight in? How did you feel when you saw that footage of your officers not dealing with the pleas from Henry Novak that he'd been stabbed?
1: Yeah, I think nobody could be unaffected by watching that footage. It's traumatic, it's tragic, it's a very difficult watch. So I understand why people feel the way they do and why people are commenting in the way they are. I get it, I understand it.
4: Mark Novak said he did not die with dignity. He shouldn't have died in custody. It was inhumane and degrading. Do you agree with all of that?
1: I can entirely understand Mr. Novak's perspective. I get that. I understand that. And it is a when you watch that video, it's a total tragedy. And the reason I want to be really clear here today is that we are apologising and have apologised for the fact that Henry was arrested and that he was handcuffed at that time. You know, we are apologising for that, and we're very sorry for that.
4: Do you think your officers could have saved his life?
1: So I think what is clear from the court case and the pathologist that gave evidence that this, sadly and tragically, we couldn't save him. The pathologist was very clear. There was nothing that the police could do that could save Henry at that point. It's very sad and tragic, but that's
4: right to say, though, that they shouldn't have been pulling out handcuffs. They should have been getting bandages out. And I've seen that kind of training that they do. They should have been stemming the bleeding, right?
1: So we have said that we are very sorry for handcuffing and arresting them. What they should or should not have been doing is now subject, as hopefully you're aware, an independent investigation. So that will go through what everyone's seen on the body worn, what they knew going to the scene, witness evidence. It will go through everything and come to a conclusion. But it's a fair and independent process. It's not for me to prejudge that in any way. And if I do prejudge it, that's not fair on Henry's family. It's not fair on the officers or anyone involved, because actually, you know, that is a process that exists to deliver fair justice.
4: Do those officers remain on duty?
1: So those officers at the moment have been treated by the IOPC as witnesses. They're not suspended. They are part of the constabulary, however, they are not currently on frontline duties.
4: It was suggested by Mark Novak that one police officer was allowed to resign before giving an account to the IOPC. Is that right, and why did that happen?
1: So you would have to, because that's part of the IOPC investigation, you'd have to go to them for details about witnesses and what witnesses did or didn't do. What I can say is one officer, and probably I should have made this clear, out of the four who were on the scene, one officer did resign. But that was the end of last year, and it wasn't in relation to this. It wasn't in relation to this incident.
4: So you're fully cooperating with this watchdog investigation?
1: Yes, we are, and we're intent on doing so, because we understand and we know why And how could you not understand by watching that video why the family want those answers? But, you know, officers face difficult situations day in, day out. And actually, we need people to feel confident dealing with things. And that's why you've got a due process where, you know, the family's view absolutely must be heard, and officers' views have to be heard, and that's what that due process will enable, so that actually we get to the right outcome. We're very happy to be held accountable, and of course we will implement and deal with any recommendations from the IOPC.
4: You'll have seen the headlines about the way in which this has been reported, and some of it is blaming Hampshire's diversity, equality and inclusion training. It's talking about policing being anti-white. What do you say to those criticisms?
1: So part of what the IOPC will look at is what was in our minds at that time, what impacted the decisions we made. You know, that's got to run its course. What I would say, and I think where you're going there is, you know, do we have a two-tier type policing system? I would refute that. I would say absolutely not. I see officers day in, day out on the grounds serving without fear or favour all our communities. And I think that's the case nationally. I appreciate other people have a different view, but that's my view.
4: I appreciate we can't talk about this case, but is there any chance that the diversity, equality and inclusion training could lead to overcaution when it comes to racial matters?
1: So what influenced whatever happened, the information officers had, their assessment of the scene, what training impacted on them, those are all questions for the IOPC to answer to get to a definitive position so that we can understand why what happened did happen. But, you know, we've got to let that process run.
4: I mean, there's been talk about the National Police Council guidelines, the wording, saying you know, not treating everyone the same, not being colourblind. What do you feel about that wider debate?
1: So the wider debate I know is happening, of course, and it came up in Parliament yesterday, of course. The National Police Chiefs Council have responded to that. They're listening to people's views and they are considering those views and the impact it might have on that strategy and plan. Mm-hmm. We are very much obviously linked into the national position and we'll be working nationally to look at that.
4: What's your feeling, though?
1: What's my feeling?
4: You worked in the Met.
1: Yes.
4: You would have seen the Casey Review.
1: Yep.
4: There were definitely concerns around racism towards black people within the Met when you were there. Are we going too far the other way, or do you think actually no, we need to tackle these problems?
1: I think realistically, and in the context of this case, I'll be speculating about what impacted officers' decision making. I don't think that's really appropriate for me to do that. I don't want to prejudge what's coming. Officers deserve a fair hearing, a fair process, as do, and most importantly, the family. That's the thing. I don't want to pervert that.
4: But generally, you don't think policing is anti-white?
1: No, I don't.
4: Do you think it's anti-black?
1: I do not think it is. No, I do not think policing... I do not think, so be really clear, I do not think policing is racist. There are racist individuals within policing. Of course there are, and there have always been, and we will tackle that and deal with it. But it is not any anti-community. My officers that I see day in, day out there are working hard for all our communities from whatever background that they are.
4: We heard

0: precursor for violence and to come out on the streets and commit acts of damage, damage things and commit acts of violence.
1: And how are your officers? Because some of them were injured.
0: Yeah, so we've had 11 officers who were injured and also a police dog. Fortunately, not seriously, but no officer should be assaulted. No officer should face that, that level of violence. I'm very proud of what they did that day, but we will continue to police, support communities, and make sure that they feel protected. That's our job. That's what we're there for.
1: The family raised the issue around knife crime.
0: Yes.
1: You know, a national emergency, they said. What do you think? Do we need to open guidance on religious exemptions, for example? What's your feeling about what this case tells us?
0: So knife crime is obviously a very big priority for all of policing because knives, you know, knives out on the streets can lead to terrible circumstances and deaths and murders. What I would say in relation to this incident, it's down for politicians and lawmakers to decide whether the law is adequate or not. What we're very clear about is that the knife used in this murder, when it was used, we charged him with murder and possession of an offensive weapon. The law was very clear in these circumstances that the knife used was an offensive weapon, which is why we charged it, which is why the offender has been convicted of murder and possession of an offensive weapon.
2: Well, we can speak to Jason now, who carried out that interview. And Jason, finally, an apology to Henry's family from the Chief Constable.
3: Yeah, I think that's the key headline from that interview, an apology to the family. Clearly, he was appalled looking at the footage and the way in which his officers acted and the fact that Henry Novak was handcuffed when he was crying out that he had been stabbed and that he couldn't breathe. And also, you know, acknowledging the family's anger about the way in which that had happened. Obviously, he was a bit more cautious around who was at fault, what was at fault, because there is this IOPC watchdog investigation which will have to draw its own conclusions, not based on what the police commissioner says. So he wouldn't be drawn on the idea, which has been put in the newspapers, a lot of the media reporting this thought that it's around about, there's an issue around diversity training that has basically made the officers too cautious at the scene, that they responded in the incorrect way because they were worried about being seen as not taking the allegations of racism seriously, and therefore they handcuffed the white guy on the floor and didn't treat the Asian man, or sorry, the Sikh man making those allegations in the same way. That's all got to be looked at by the watchdog. But I think there were some interesting comments that came out from this interview in response to this idea that policing has become anti-white prejudice. He was very adamant that that was not the case. He felt that it wasn't anti-white, it wasn't anti-black, that it was that his officers dealt with people equally, and that therefore, in a sense, he's saying that that wouldn't have been a factor in this case. But I think he's speaking more generally about the way in which officers are trained and the way in which they treat the public when they go out into the community.
2: And Jason, there have been accusations that this horrific incident has been politicised by some, but again, he wouldn't be drawn on that either.
3: Well, he wouldn't be drawn on that, and I put those comments that Nigel Farage made about the cold, hard rage, the pure cold rage that people should respond to this incident with. He said, you know, that's for the politicians to talk about. But then he did say, and in a sense he was drawn on this, because he did say politicians have a platform and that they should be using that platform to call for calm. And he talked about the difficulties that they'd had last night here with 11 officers being injured in the violence that ensued from what had happened. And he said, you know, it's up to politicians to make those calls. And I suppose in a way also he did counter some of the things that Nigel Farage had said, because it is Nigel Farage who wrote in the Telegraph saying that the police had an anti-white prejudice and this was a concern. And in that interview, he absolutely refuted that.
2: Jason, for the moment, thank you very much. Our Home Editor Jason Farrell there. Well, the comments from the Chief Constable of Hampshire Police came after last night's violent disorder in Southampton and a clash in the Commons between the Prime Minister and Reform UK leader Nigel Farage. Sir Keir Starmer

0: Obama denied claims of two-tier policing and accused Farage of exploiting Novak's murder against the wishes of his family.
1: Following the horrendous circumstances of Henry Novak's death, can I urge the Prime Minister to consider this? It is now clear to growing millions in this country that we're living under two-tier policing. The instructions that are given to police officers from police bosses are clear and written down in ink. It says you must treat different ethnic groups in different ways. That, apart from the upset and the anger at the circumstances of his death, the anger that you saw spilling out in Southampton last night, which is in danger of getting considerably worse, if the public lose trust in being treated fairly by the police, can he take some action, end this divisive practice of two-tier policing, and make sure that all British citizens are treated the same?
2: Mr. Speaker, I don't believe there's two-tier policing in this country. I'm really shocked that he pretends to have respect for Henry's family and then acts in this way. They are a grieving family.
3: Mr. Brash, please, it's a very important question. I want to hear the Prime Minister. If you want to carry on, go outside, please, Prime Minister.
2: The grieving family have asked us not to respond in the way that the Leader of Reform has responded. They've asked us not to. They have lost their son in the most appalling circumstances. They make a simple plea of us as human beings to please not exploit that. That is their plea to us. We all need to reflect on those words of Henry's father. My response, and the response of others, to be fair, has been focused on the lessons to be learned, so we can deliver justice. His response has been to appeal for rage. Rage. That's his response to a father who's lost his son and asked for that not to happen. Exploiting this tragedy to create grievance and division would be wrong in any circumstances, but to do it when the family are expressly saying, please don't, is unforgivable. It shows exactly who he is.
0: Let's go to Westminster to get the thoughts of our chief political correspondent, John Craig. So the Prime Minister and Nigel Farage are clashing at Prime Minister's questions. What did you make of it, John?
4: Well, the Prime Minister's questions exploded into life and into controversy with that exchange. Kemi Badenoch, who of course gets six questions early in PMQs, chose not to go on the Henry Novak issue, but also to talk about welfare, and some of the points coming in the Mandelson files. The Prime Minister had arrived at PMQs clearly intent on attacking Nigel Farage, because right at the very beginning in his opening remarks, he said, this is a time for serious work, not rage. Rage, that work, as Jason was pointing out, a word used by Nigel Farage yesterday. He called for pure cold rage, which has caused a furious political row. Now, the Prime Minister paid tribute to the tone and approach of both Kemi Badenoch and Ed Davey. But in that attack on Mr. Farage, he clearly had planned it. You could see him looking down at his notes there. It came immediately, after. It's a question from a Labour backbencher just before that, an MP. It was Noah Law, St Austell and Newquay Labour MP. And in answer to Mr Law, the Prime Minister had read out the words of Henry's father. We do not want his death to be used to create further division, hatred or tension. And then the PM talked about the tragedy being hijacked by those who seek to divide us. So the Prime Minister clearly had decided to take on Mr Farage in quite a powerful way. It was one of his most effective attacks on Nigel Farage we've seen in Prime Minister's questions. The leader of Reform UK, because he's one of the small parties, he doesn't get a question at PMQs every week. It's once every few weeks. And it was known in Westminster that it was Mr Farage's turn amongst the small parties to get a question. So the PM was ready for it. He really went for Mr Farage. And you could hear shouts of condemn the violence from MPs around him. You saw MPs sitting behind the row where the Reform UK MPs sit. Liberal Democrats there shouting. Previously, it's always been the independents who've sat there. Lib Dems have obviously decided to surround Mr Farage now to heckle him when he's speaking. It was the strongest attack I think we've seen on Mr Farage by a senior party leader or prime minister. I can remember Tony Blair taking him on 2005 in the European Parliament when he was an MEP, Mr Farage, and he said Tony Blair said this is 2005, not 1945. He said, you sit there with our country's flag, you don't represent our country's interests. But Mr Farage is isolated tonight amongst party leaders, because in the last few minutes Kemi Badenoch has joined the attack on him. She's posted a video in which she says Nigel Farage is wrong. We should respond not with rage but with courage. We should solve this by focusing on equality under the law for everyone, not whipping up anger or victimhood or grievance. Kemi Badenoch said, I agree with Nigel Farage, the system failed Henry, but the language he uses here is just wrong. It's the language of Black Lives Matter. So, a powerful attack on Nigel Farage, isolated in Parliament, but he seems unrepentant, and he has, over the past 24 hours, made a number of criticisms and attacks, and accused the police of two-tier policing. As you heard there in the beginning of that last answer, the Prime Minister rejected that claim of two-tier policing, as he has on a number of occasions. It is a charge that has been made by some of his political opponents, but he's rejected that, and he really laid into what was clearly a pre-prepared attack on Nigel Farage.
0: John, for now, thank you. In other news this evening, three members of the Royal Navy have died after a helicopter crashed into a field in the early hours of this morning during a training exercise in Devon. The helicopter came down just north of Dartmoor, where Navy helicopters are often seen training between the two air stations at Yeovilton in Somerset and Culdrose in Cornwall. The Defence Secretary, John Healey, said he was devastated by the loss of the three service personnel who, he says, served with excellence and will be much missed. Well, the Princess of Wales, who's Commodore-in-Chief of the Fleet Air Arm, in a personally signed message said, I was so saddened to hear of the tragic loss of three service personnel from the Fleet Air Arm following a helicopter training exercise last night. William and I hold their families and friends in our hearts at this very difficult time. A YouTuber who murdered his pregnant girlfriend and falsely claimed he was live streaming a video game at the time has been jailed for life with a minimum of 31 years. Stephen McCullough killed Natalie McNally at her home in Lurgan in December 2022. He then concocted an alibi that he'd been playing computer games on his channel when she was murdered. Molly Malone reports.
5: Hey, and we're live.
6: A content creator who used this fake YouTube live stream as an alibi for murder.
5: So, what more could you want for Christmas?
6: Just days before Christmas, Stephen McCullough published a six-hour-long video stream, which he called The Violent Night. The reality is that it was actually pre-recorded days before.
5: I can't check the live chat, which is a real shame.
6: Broadcast as live to give him time to travel 17 miles away to kill his girlfriend Natalie, who was 15 weeks pregnant with their baby boy. Today, McCullough was told he'll spend a minimum term of 31 years in prison for her murder.
7: Over the past 3.5 years, our family has went through unimaginable pain and grief from the loss of our beautiful daughter, Natalie. We do not celebrate the sentence handed down, as Bernard, my three boys and myself are serving a life sentence since the murder of our beloved Natalie. But hopefully it will serve to deter and to help stop violence against women and girls in this country.
8: Is the patient breathing?
9: No! She's cold!
6: McCullough's actions were described as callous, and his cover-up was calculated. In this 999 call, he presents as a grieving partner finding Natalie's body.
8: Are you saying she's pregnant?
9: Yes.
8: And she's not breathing? Did you say she's cold?
9: She's cold.
8: Okay, listen.
6: It was all, though, an elaborate lie. McCullough had travelled, dressed in disguise, to Natalie's home to beat and murder her in what the judge described as a brutal and frenzied attack.
10: Stephen?
11: Hi.
10: You're under arrest for murder.
6: He was arrested the following day for her murder, before being released and attending both Natalie's funeral and a rally in her memory, all staged to try and solidify his lies.
12: No user initiated actions. There was nobody there. The first time there is somebody there is when your phone's checked. That's when you're back.
6: But investigators then confronted McCullough during a police interview about his fake live stream, and he was charged.
13: This was an attack that sent shockwaves right across the community. Not only was it distressingly brutal in nature, it was meticulously and coldly premeditated. The defendant has been somewhat held to account. At the same time, a loving family are left in unimaginable heartache.
6: Natalie was just 32 years old when she was killed. She was described as caring and intelligent and was looking forward to becoming a mother. Instead, her former partner and baby's father will spend three decades in prison for their deaths. Molly Malone, Sky News.
0: Now, it's been a little bit wet and miserable for many of us today. Let's get the forecast for the next 24 hours.
14: I hope we haven't forgotten anything.
15: Travel insurance, I tick that box.
14: Yeah, but remember what you forgot last year.
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0: Well, the rather cool, unsettled conditions look set to last through the weekend, bringing strong winds and further heavy showers or longer spells of rain. It's going to be windy for most this evening, widespread blustery showers, some heavy and thundery, but southeast England looks mainly dry. Expect plenty more showers overnight, some heavy and prolonged. Most places will stay windy too, especially in the south, but Scotland looks relatively calm inland. It's going to be mild for most. Tomorrow will bring widespread, locally heavy and blustery showers with hail and thunder in places, some sunny spells too, rather cool for early summer with a stiff wind making it feel even cooler for many.
16: All Clear Travel Insurance proudly sponsors Sky News Weather.
17: 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I'm Sarah Jane Mee, live at Coventry University Hospital for a maternity special. 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
1: Tell your story. Hello, good evening to you live from the Labour Ward here at University Hospital Coventry, where today 12 babies have been born, six little girls and six little boys. And we've had the pleasure of witnessing some of those births here today, as well as meeting some tiny new arrivals and their incredible mums. The team here in Coventry have a lot to be proud of. But across the country, as we well know, maternity care is in crisis. The worrying truth is, it is more dangerous to give birth now than it was 40 years ago. And this month, two landmark reports will reveal the full extent of the problem. In a moment, we'll be discussing the realities of childbirth in 2026 with a midwife and a new mum. But first, here's a snapshot of our time here in the hospital.
4: Special delivery on the way.
5: Both nice and warm.
1: Let's have a look at baby, shall we?
6: Yes, please.
7: Okay.
1: Hello. Hi, baby. Oh, that foot kicking away.
6: Doing our acrobatics.
8: Did you want to know the gender of the baby?
6: Yes. Okay. Let's see if baby will cooperate and let us see.
1: How was the birth, Nikita? I understand this is your fourth.
9: Yeah, it was long, hard and painful, but we got there in the end.
10: So we just check both legs the same length. Stretch her feet out. Reflexes in the bottom of her feet, so she curls her toes up.
1: Well, it really has been a privilege to witness some of these scenes here at the hospital over the last 24 hours. This very much a maternity unit that is getting it right. And as we know, other hospitals around the country have worse outcomes. But we are very much concentrating on what's going on here at Coventry. We can go to the postnatal ward. Our health correspondent, Laura Bundock, is there. And Laura, you've been meeting some very special guests as well today.
11: Yeah, hi SJ, I have. This is Ward 25, the postnatal ward, the end of the journey for many of the parents here. I think what strikes me is that maternity wards are really busy places. It just doesn't stop. But I think also what we've seen is just how not only busy are they, but how no two births are ever the same. I've been hearing so many different stories from different people from a huge range of different backgrounds, each on their own very different journey when it comes to both their pregnancy and indeed their birth as well. Here are just a few of the voices I've heard from today.
12: This is our second child, it's a boy, Advik. Yeah, he was born out of a cesarean section at 37 weeks because I had some complications like fibroid, diabetes, previous cord prolapse, so he was chosen to be done early at 37 weeks. He's a bit small, like 2.2, but he's picking up.
11: How are you feeling?
12: Yeah, feeling all right, yeah. With pain, but it's okay, manageable.
13: So I just thought, okay, we'll go for the induction of labour, yeah.
11: So when's that going to happen?
13: Maybe later today, yeah.
2: So you could become a mum very soon.
13: Yeah.
2: How are you
13: excited about it?
2: A bit earlier, but how are you feeling? Yeah.
13: Yeah, I'm a bit excited. It's my first baby, so yeah, definitely. It's a wonderful experience, I guess. So yeah. But quite nervous as well, the post delivery, how are we going to manage and all the stuffs. But yeah, it's good. Yeah, and excited.
2: So how are you feeling right now?
14: Fed up. I'm scared. But I'm just trying to obviously keep the blood pressure down, so trying to stay calm as best as I can.
2: And this is your third baby, right? And something similar happened with number one?
14: Yes, I got diagnosed with preeclampsia and then got induced with him because of it, because it was affecting his growth.
2: And how's everyone been around here with you?
14: Yeah, they've been really good, actually. I can't fault any of them.
2: There's a lot of spotlight on maternity services at the moment. Have you been reading things about it? Are you aware of, not here, but the wider issues within the NHS?
13: To be honest, this 9 months, I ignored all the negative comments because I just wanted to focus on only the positive feedbacks and positive comments on NHS, because if you start noticing more of the negative, then you will be very much scared about it.
2: It didn't make you feel nervous about giving birth today?
12: Nervousness is there because we know the complications are always, as I'm working in healthcare sector as well, we always think about the worst. It's not good. So I was nervous, but tried to keep, you know, everything under control.
14: I try not to read into it too much, but sometimes I do, just to know obviously what's going on, but I don't take too much of it in.
2: I've just come inside room number 5, where I am joined by Ranj and Joe and their brand new baby. There are about 15 babies born here every single day, and your son is one of them.
15: Yeah.
2: Congratulations.
15: Thank you so much.
2: How are you feeling?
15: Yeah, just a mix of emotions. Obviously, I'm happy, relieved, safely in my arms.
16: Tired.
15: Naturally. Yeah.
2: He's got a good pair of lungs there. How's he doing?
15: Yeah, really well, actually. Yeah, really, really well. I couldn't have asked.
16: Well, the staff here have been checking on him, reassuring us that he's doing fine.
15: Yeah.
16: Couldn't ask for more.
15: Yeah.
2: And his big sister came in a little earlier. How was that?
15: Oh, it's just such a special moment. A very, very special moment.
16: She received gifts from the baby, which she absolutely loved, and she loved to meet him. She's been talking about him for so long, so it's nice that she's finally got to actually meet him in the flesh today.
2: And you're feeling okay. We're not going to go into details of birth and things, it's had a good outcome for you.
15: Yeah, very good. Couldn't have asked, honestly, for anything more. It's been brilliant. Yeah,
2: you said something interesting to me earlier, which is all you wanted was to get him out as safely as possible. And you felt informed with every decision.
15: Informed, empowered to sort of decide what I wanted to do, whilst also balancing what obviously the recommendations are, what's the guidelines, and obviously then obviously make a uniform decision for what's good for me as well.
2: Yeah, there've been a lot of headlines about maternity services. Did they impact how you felt in your pregnancy and when you were thinking about your birth as well?
15: No, to be honest, I kind of steered away from obviously headlines and things like that. It was more focused on my journey and what was going on at the time for me. So I just focused on myself, really, and sort of just, making the right decisions with obviously what medical professionals have been telling us along the way.
16: Since our second baby at this hospital, and after the first, I had no worries whatsoever that this birth was going to be smooth at this hospital. And we couldn't have asked for anything better. It was smooth birth, thankfully.
2: Joe and Ranj, thank you so much. Someone wants your attention more than me. I think it's a very good moment to hand back to you, Estee.
1: Thanks very much, Laura. Very much bringing people the sights and the sounds of the maternity ward here at University Coventry Hospital. 1,500 babies born in hospitals across England every day. 12 of them have made their arrival here over the last 24 hours. Joining me now, specialist midwife Tracy Stanbridge-Boyle. Tracy, the sights and sounds that we are well used to, that you work with, you know, every single day. And talk to me about what you've been up to today on the ward. busy as it is every day?
17: Yeah, I mean, every single day is busy here. My job is a little bit different here. I came 2 years ago as the lead for pastoral care for the midwifery team. And it's been a journey. Mm-hmm. We support midwives on a daily basis. Myself and the team, there's now 11 of us that are professional midwifery advocates. And what we do is we support our midwives on the ground floor. That's what I think is so different about UHCW is the support that we get from our leadership, from our leaders. So our senior leaders, as in Mara and mm-hmm. Suzanne, support our next level down leaders. We've just all done a most amazing leadership course to get the best leadership qualities out of us all. And then we then in turn can pass that on, pass that down and pass it back through into our midwives. Mm. And that comes to sharing when we do things right, so we recognise and reward our colleagues. So some of my days is spent giving at my colleagues what we call a great ex, so that's a celebration of someone who's gone above and beyond. Yeah. And so we give them a little certificate, we all a huge round of applause and maybe a little gift from our hamper. And when we don't get things right, we also share some support for that. As we know, in obstetrics and midwifery, things can go wrong. Mm-hmm. So when investigations happen, it's important that those midwives feel heard and listened to, mm-hmm. and that we don't have a blame culture, that we have a culture where we can learn from those mistakes and share that learning between us. And it's also important that people feel that they can speak up when they have concerns. I think a lot of the negativity at the moment is about toxic cultures. Mm. And I think we are very lucky here. We have a very positive work culture. And we, you know, have those levels of support, multidisciplinary team working, multidisciplinary training. And our senior leaders help us to have shared decision-making councils where we can work on little projects that help make the work environment better and help make the work environment better for our women as well. Mm. Because we know if we look after our staff and nurture and value our staff, that they will give the best possible care.
1: Yeah, retention here is good. And in the main, we know that statistics show midwives is the profession that's most vulnerable within the NHS in terms of the NHS clinical staff that is leaving in larger numbers than any other area of the NHS. And do you think that that's a key? Because a key to getting it right? Because just 5 years ago, this maternity unit was flagged as red by one of the NHS watchdogs.
17: Yeah.
1: In that time, it has turned it around and is now regarded as one of the best maternity units in the country. Culture and how you treat your staff. Yeah. Do you think that has been
17: absolutely
1: the key?
17: Absolutely essential.
1: Because we talk about more midwives, we talk about more money, but we don't necessarily talk about culture as
17: much. And if you can't keep them, so our retention rate is 95%, and we are so proud of that. And in fact, with our Band 5, so our newly qualified midwives, it's nearer 99%. We've only lost 2 Band 5s in the last 12 months. That's an amazing statistic. Mm. And again, I'll revert back to support. We have the most amazing CPSM team. They're our clinical preceptor midwives. They put in that wedge of support to all of our Band 5s across the unit, night and day, so that they get the support that they need to be able to progress from a Band 5 to a Band 6.
1: And supported midwives and midwives who feel they are heard by their leadership team and supported in the good and the bad, does that then translate to mothers? Because,
17: you know,
1: what we hear at Sky News about the crisis in the maternity sector, the recurring theme is mums not being listened to. But I suppose it begs the question that midwives and maternity staff need to be listened to and felt heard in order for mothers to be heard.
17: That's exactly right. So when our midwives, when our women talk to us and our mums and their families talk to us and we have birth listening and we hear those stories firsthand and we take those themes and we enact change. Mm. Now, there's no point us trying to enact change on midwives that aren't listening. So if they feel heard, then they will listen when change has to be made. So it's all integral.
1: Yeah. You know, Tracy, a lot of people will be watching our coverage today and be thinking, if this hospital can get it right, why can't so many other hospitals across England follow suit and make those changes? And I do want to ask you, if there are expectant mums watching, because again, it's not about scaremongering, it's about facing the realities. Yeah. One in four women have, you know, a bad birth experience. Mm. That is fact. There are very many good, safe and healthy outcomes, many of which we've seen on this wall today. But what would you say to expectant mums about how they can empower themselves and, you know, go in the best possible position to have a good birth experience?
17: Talk to your midwife at every step of your journey. Mm. So, you know, your pregnancy journey will start sometimes preconception, but talk to your community midwives. You know, they have the time, they have the knowledge and the expertise to be able to guide you along the way and to do that reassurance. Yeah. And then talk to the other experts that we have, such as Louise, our consultant midwife. Mm. If you've got a plan that is, it maybe deviates slightly from the normal plan, talk to her. You will be heard. Mm. And, you know, we want ladies to know that we are listening to them. Mm. It's about hearing what they want. Yeah. And it's about being realistic as well. Sometimes, you know, when I talk to them in birth, listen, I'll say, you know, that's not really very realistic, but what we could try is this, this and that. And having that two-way conversation with them and building up that rapport, and that's why continuity is so important. Mm. So in our community system at the minute, we've got a huge drive for continuity. Mm. So that those
1: women... Less than 1% of mums get the continuity of midwife throughout their care, which is meant to be the gold standard and have the best outcomes. Less than 1%. Yeah.
17: So we've got a huge drive for that at the moment. Our community team have just relocated into the city of Cov, and they are doing their own clinics. So women are seeing the same midwives. Yeah. They don't have to repeat their stories. Mm. They can talk. They've got time to talk through what their wants and needs and desires are.
1: Well, Tracy, this is very much a success story here. And speaking to your director of midwifery, Mara Tonks, earlier on today, she said, you know, the reason why you're opening your doors today is that you want to share this best practice with others, and other trusts should be as open as you and taking these learnings. And I spoke to a woman called Hayley today who's been in and out of here more than she would like.
17: Yeah.
1: And she said, I feel so lucky by the service here, but it's not fair that other women have a postcode lottery and don't get that. Tracy, thank you so much for coming out to talk to me. And thank you to you and your staff being so accommodating today.
17: Listening.
1: It's really been a privilege. Thank you. Well, that's all from the maternity unit for now. But I have got a special edition of the UK Tonight coming up from 8 o'clock. That will be live right here on Sky News. We'll have some very special guests, including the youngest ever baby born here at Coventry Hospital. Join us at 8 o'clock tonight for that.
18: Great. Looking forward to it. So, Jane, thank you very much. Stay with us on the News Hour. Coming up in a moment, the sports, including the shocks, keep coming at Roland Garros as the world number one is knocked out in the quarterfinals.
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11: dead. Whole families died in this collapse. Generations wiped out.
0: Tune in's How To. 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
3: 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Nice, right?
4: I'm Siobhan Robbins, Sky's Europe correspondent based here in Berlin.
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7: I urge you not to look away. If Hamas hands the hostages over, they will end this conflict. 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
7: I'm Yalda Hakim.
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36: What more do you need?
18: Another big surprise in the tennis. Let's get the details on that and the rest of the sport with Mike.
37: Brendan, we haven't spoken to you since the end of the World Cup, after which there was a review. Lots of things seemed up in the air at that stage. Do you think you're fortunate to be given the chance to complete the job you started?
38: That wasn't really up to me. I was keen to carry on in the job because I did feel as if, you know, we've made some significant progress in the last 4 years, but the job isn't done. There's still some growth to go. I think our best days are in front of us as a cricket side. I think a lot of the stuff that we've developed over the last 4 years will allow us to shape our side as we move forward. I think, yes, we do need to make some improvements. Yes, we do need to become a smarter cricket team when the game's at its on a knife edge or the pressure's at its highest. But don't throw out what's worked previously, what's given us the base to be able to start to think about finishing off this product and making a cricket team which can compete against the best teams in the world consistently.
37: We'll come on to what those improvements might be, but from the point of which the review announced that the management stays in place to now, we've had six rounds of championship games. And given so much was up in the air, so many places perhaps up for grabs, would it have been helpful to be here for some of that cricket?
38: Hey, look, we're very fortunate and been with English cricket that we have a very broad, very vast amount of people that can assist us in making sure that we identify every single player, or no player falls through the cracks. We have, from our county insight group now, which has been set up post onto our scouts, our analysts, I think through even our Lions program, I'm thinking, you know, the Ed Barneys, the David Courts, all these guys who sit within English.
18: Mike, thank you. Let's get the weather.
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18: Well, it's been a bit miserable for many of us today, and the rather cool, unsettled conditions look set to last through the weekend, bringing strong winds and further heavy showers or even longer spells of rain. It will be windy for most this evening with widespread blustery showers, some heavy and thundery, but southeast England looks mainly dry. Expect plenty more showers overnight, some heavy and prolonged. Most places will stay windy too, especially in the south, but Scotland looks relatively calm inland. It'll be mild for most. On to tomorrow, the morning will bring widespread locally heavy and blustery showers with hail and thunder in places, but there will be sunny spells too. Rather cool for early summer, with a stiff wind making it feel even cooler for many. The afternoon will bring little change, although southwestern England may well turn drier later. On to Friday, it will be similar, although with fewer showers and lighter winds, but Ireland will see more prolonged rain. Moving in later, it'll be a degree or so cooler overall, and Saturday will be cool and windy again, with overnight rain over Ireland and the southwest spreading northeast.
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18: Do stay with us on the News Hour. Coming up with me at 6 o'clock, we're sorry. The family of Henry Novak get their apology from the chief constable after he was wrongfully arrested as he lay dying. There was unrest in Southampton last night and with an outcry about the policing response to the murder of Henry last December.
1: We're trying to see as much as we can.
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14: What's the best thing about being a Sky News presenter?
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14: Being a Sky News presenter.
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16: Trusting us to tell her story.
14: The battle for number 10. Sky News has been given exclusive access.
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0: It's 6 o'clock. I'm Jonathan Samuels. You're watching the News Hour. The top stories. The Chief Constable of Hampshire Police says sorry over the arrest of Henry Novak as he lay dying, but denies that police are anti-white.
1: I do not think policing is racist. There are racist individuals within policing. Of course there are, and there have always been, and we will tackle that and deal with it.
0: After last night's violence, the Prime Minister accuses Nigel Farage of exploiting the student's death.
2: To do it when the family are expressly saying, please don't, is unforgivable. It shows exactly who he is.
0: Also this hour, jailed, the YouTuber who staged a fake live stream to cover up his pregnant girlfriend's murder. And in our maternity special, we'll meet some of the youngest guests ever to appear on Sky News. Hello, a very good evening. The Chief Constable of Hampshire Police has told Sky News that he does not believe there is two-tier policing in the UK or that the police are anti-white. Alexis Boone also apologised for the decision of his officers to arrest and handcuff Henry Novak as he lay dying, but said he did not believe that they could have saved his life. He was speaking to our Home Editor, Jason Farrell.
3: Can I just go straight in? How did you feel when you saw that footage of your officers not dealing with the pleas from Henry Novak that he'd been stabbed?
1: Yeah, I think nobody could be unaffected by watching that footage. It's traumatic, it's tragic, it's a very difficult watch. So I understand why people feel the way they do and why people are commenting in the way they are. I get it, I understand it.
3: Mark Novak said he did not die with dignity. He shouldn't have died in custody. It was inhumane and degrading. Do you agree with all of that?
1: I can entirely understand Mr. Novak's perspective. I get that. I understand that. And it is a when you watch that video, it's a total tragedy. And the reason I want to be really clear here today is that we are apologising and have apologised for the fact that Henry was arrested and that he was handcuffed at that time. You know, we are apologising for that, and we're very sorry for that.
3: Do you think your officers could have saved his life?
1: So I think what is clear from the court case and the pathologist that gave evidence that this, sadly and tragically, we couldn't save him. The pathologist was very clear. There was nothing that the police could do that could save Henry at that point. It's very sad and tragic.
3: It's right to say, though, that they shouldn't have been pulling out handcuffs. They should have been getting bandages out. And I've seen that kind of training that they do. They should have been stemming the bleeding, right?
1: So we have said that we are very sorry for handcuffing and arresting them. What they should or should not have been doing is now subject, as hopefully you're aware, an independent investigation. So that will go through what everyone's seen on the body worn, what they knew going to the scene, witness evidence. It will go through everything and come to a conclusion. But it's a fair and independent process. It's not for me to prejudge that in any way. And if I do prejudge it, that's not fair on Henry's family. It's not fair on the officers or anyone involved, because actually, you know, that is a process that exists to deliver fair justice.
3: Do those officers remain on duty?
1: So those officers at the moment have been treated by the IOPC as witnesses. They're not suspended. They are part of the constabulary. However, they are not currently on frontline duties.
3: It was suggested by Mark Novak that one police officer was allowed to resign before giving an account to the IOPC. Is that right? And why did that happen?
1: So you would have to, because that's part of the IOPC investigation, you'd have to go to them for details about witnesses and what witnesses did or didn't do. What I can say is one officer, and probably I should have made this clear, out of the four who were on the scene, one officer did resign. But that was the end of last year, and it wasn't in relation to this. It wasn't in relation to this incident.
3: So you're fully cooperating with this watchdog investigation?
1: Yes, we are, and we're intent on doing so, because we understand and we know why. And how could you not understand by watching that video why the family want those answers? But you know, officers face difficult situations day in, day out. And actually, we need people to feel confident dealing with things. And that's why you've got a due process where, you know, the family's view absolutely must be heard, and officers' views have to be heard, and that's what that due process will enable, so that actually we get to the right outcome. We're very happy to be held accountable, and of course we will implement and deal with any recommendations from the IOPC.
3: You'll have seen the headlines about the way in which this has been reported, and some of it is blaming Hampshire's diversity, equality and inclusion training. It's talking about policing being anti-white. What do you say to those criticisms?
1: So part of what the IOPC will look at is what was in our minds at that time, what impacted the decisions we made. You know, that's got to run its course. What I would say, and I think where you're going there, is, you know, do we have a two-tier type policing system? I would refute that. I would say absolutely not. I see officers day in, day out on the grounds serving without fear or favour all our communities. And I think that's the case nationally. I appreciate other people have a different view, but that's my view.
3: I appreciate we can't talk about this case, but is there any chance that the diversity, equality and inclusion training could lead to overcaution when it comes to racial matters?
1: So what influenced whatever happened, the information officers had, their assessment of the scene, what training impacted on them? That's all. Those are all questions for the IOPC to answer, to get to a definitive position so that we can understand why what happened did happen. But, you know, we've got to let that process run.
3: I mean, there's been talk about the National Police Council guidelines, the wording, saying you know, not treating everyone the same, being not being colourblind. What do you feel about that, that wider debate?
1: So the wider debate, I know, is happening, of course, and it came up in Parliament yesterday, of course. The National Police Chiefs Council have responded to that. They're listening to people's views, and they are considering those views and the impact it might have on that strategy and plan. We are very much obviously linked into the national position, and we'll be working nationally to look at that.
3: What's your feeling, though?
1: What's my feeling?
3: Well, you worked in the Met.
1: Yes.
3: You would have seen the Casey Review. Yep. There were definitely concerns around racism towards black people within the Met when you were there. Are we going too far the other way, or do you think actually, no, we need to tackle these problems?
1: I think realistically, and in the context of this case, I'll be speculating about what impacted officers' decision making. I don't think that's really appropriate for me to do that. I don't want to prejudge what's coming. Officers deserve a fair hearing, a fair process, as do, and most importantly, the family. That's the thing. I don't want to pervert that.
3: But generally, you don't think policing is anti-white?
1: No, I don't.
3: Do you think it's anti-black?
1: I do not think it is. No, I do not think policing... I do not think, so be really clear, I do not think policing is racist. There are racist individuals within policing. Of course there are, and there have always been, and we will tackle that and deal with it. But it is not any anti-community. My officers, I see day in, day out there, are working hard for all our communities from whatever background that they are.
3: We heard the reform leader saying this should be responded to with pure cold rage. What do you feel about those comments?
1: So it's not for me to comment on politicians. They will make remarks as they see fit. There have been a range of different views. What I would say is politicians have a significant platform. So I would be grateful for anything that can help calm some of the tensions, calm so we avoid situations like we saw in Southampton. I really don't think any politician of any party would want to have seen some of the things that played out in Southampton. The victims of that are very much the community, who see people descend on their community, violent, aggressive, and we put in a robust policing operation to deal with that to protect our communities.
3: Do you feel like the Sikh community is protected in Hampshire? Because they will be frightened.
1: I think all our communities are protected. So we are watching very carefully. You look at our policing operation, we did that for all of our communities. My officers were brave in the face of provocation, violence and threats. They were throwing missiles at, and they protected the public. We did our job. They did well. And I think the community will have seen that we're there to protect them. The tragedy of this as well is that that is resource that could be out community policing, investigating crime, that is then drawn into this space because some people are using this terrible, appalling tragedy

0: Knife crime is obviously a very big priority for all of policing because knives out on the streets can lead to terrible circumstances and deaths and murders. What I would say in relation to this incident, it's down for politicians and lawmakers to decide whether the law is adequate or not. What we're very clear about is that the knife used in this murder, when it was used, we charged him with murder and possession of an offensive weapon. The law was very clear in these circumstances that the knife used was an offensive weapon, which is why we charged it, which is why the offender has been convicted of murder and possession of an offensive weapon.
1: Well, our Home Editor Jason Farrell spoke to us shortly after interviewing Chief Constable Alexis Boone.
2: An apology to the family. Clearly, he was appalled looking at the footage and the way in which his officers acted and the fact that Henry Novak was handcuffed when he was crying out that he had been stabbed and that he couldn't breathe. And also, you know, acknowledging the family's anger about the way in which that had happened. Obviously, he was a bit more cautious around who was at fault, what was at fault, because there is this IOPC watchdog investigation which will have to draw its own conclusions, not based on what the police commissioner says. So he wouldn't be drawn on the idea, which has been put in the newspapers, a lot of the media reporting this thought that it's around about, there's an issue around diversity training that has basically made the officers too cautious at the scene, that they responded in the incorrect way because they were worried about being seen as not taking the allegations of racism seriously, and therefore they handcuffed the white guy on the floor and didn't treat the Asian man, or the Sikh man making those allegations in the same way. That's all got to be looked at by the watchdog. But I think there were some interesting comments that came out from this interview in response to this idea that policing has become anti-white prejudice. He was very adamant that that was not the case. He felt that it wasn't anti-white, it wasn't anti-black, that it was that his officers dealt with people equally, and that therefore, in a sense, he's saying that that wouldn't have been a factor in this case. But I think he's speaking more generally about the way in which officers are trained and the way in which they treat the public when they go out into the community.
1: And Jason, there have been accusations that this horrific incident has been politicised by some, but again, he wouldn't be drawn on that either.
2: Well, he wouldn't be drawn on that, and I put those comments that Nigel Farage made about the cold, hard rage, the pure cold rage that people should respond to this incident with. He said, you know, that's for the politicians to talk about. But then he did say, and in a sense he was drawn on this, because he did say politicians have a platform and that they should be using that platform to call for calm. And he talked about the difficulties that they'd had last night here with 11 officers being injured in the violence that ensued from what had happened. And he said, you know, it's up to politicians to make those calls. And I suppose in a way also he did counter some of the things that Nigel Farage had said, because it is Nigel Farage who wrote in the Telegraph saying that the police had an anti-white prejudice and this was a concern. And in that interview, he absolutely refuted that.
1: Well, the comments from the Chief Constable of Hampshire Police came after last night's violent disorder in Southampton and a clash in the Commons between the Prime Minister and Reform UK leader Nigel Farage. Sir Keir Starmer denied claims of two-tier policing and accused Mr Farage of exploiting Novak's murder.
3: Following the horrendous circumstances of Henry Novak's death, can I urge the Prime Minister to consider this? It is now clear to growing millions in this country that we're living under two-tier policing. The instructions that are given to police officers from police bosses are clear and written down in ink. It says you must treat different ethnic groups in different ways. That, apart from the upset and the anger at the circumstances of his death, the anger that you saw spilling out in Southampton last night, and which shape and which is in danger,
4: condemn the violence,
3: which is in danger of getting considerable

0: be worse.
1: Because
0: if the public lose trust...
2: Pandemic.
0: If the public lose trust in being treated fairly by the police, can he take some action, end this divisive practice of two-tier policing, and make sure that all British citizens are treated the same?
3: Mr. Speaker, I don't believe there's two-tier policing in this country. I'm really shocked that he pretends to have respect for Henry's family and then acts in this way. They are a grieving family.
4: Mr. Blatch, please, it's a very important question. I want to hear the Prime Minister. If you want to carry on, go outside, please, Prime Minister.
3: A grieving family have asked us not to respond in the way that the Leader of Reform has responded. They've asked us not to. They have lost their son in the most appalling circumstances. They make a simple plea of us as human beings to please not exploit that. That is their plea to us. We all need to reflect on those words of Henry's father. My response, and the response of others, to be fair, has been focused on the lessons to be learned so we can deliver justice. His response has been to appeal for rage. Rage. That's his response to a father who's lost his son and asked for that not to happen. Exploiting this tragedy to create grievance and division would be wrong in any circumstances, but to do it when the family are expressly saying, please don't, is unforgivable. It shows exactly who he is.
5: That's the breaking news from the Labour MP, Jess Asato, who has just put out a message on X saying that she's launching a High Court claim against XAI, the company behind the chatbot Grok. She says, I'm just one of thousands of women and even children who have been the victim of abusive and sexualised AI deepfakes. She says this should never have happened and XAI must be held accountable. The case seeks to test whether AI companies can be held responsible for harmful images generated by their systems. Russia's ambassador to the UK has admitted to Sky News that Russian progress on the battlefield has slowed. Andrei Kelin said President Putin's war against Ukraine had taken a toll on the Russian economy, but the country couldn't afford to lose the war. He was speaking to Yalda Hakim.
6: Situation has changed. Yes, Ukrainians have got some square kilometers during their counteroffensive, but it is all repelled back right now. There is a movement, probably not that fast. It happened last June and all of this. We have a drone, a war of drones. It is a well-known situation is changed every day.
7: The United States is still offering support to Ukraine, aid packages. President Zelensky has asked for more patriots. They've asked for more support. Intelligence is there from the United States
6: exactly.
7: as well.
6: Exactly. You're absolutely right. So it is just additional strength for the other side. It is, so we cannot lose in it. We cannot lose this war. We simply have to win it.
7: This war is impacting Russia in a bad way as well. In fact, its economy has contracted. Russia's economy is being impacted. And now there are senior Russian officials telling Vladimir Putin, your president, that he cannot continue to invest in this way and in the manner that he has in this war.
6: I cannot deny that the war cost a lot. This year we have a certain very low percentage of growth. It is, well...
5: And we can speak to Yalda now. Evening, Yalda. What did you make then of the Russian ambassador's comments?
8: Well, Jonathan, I have spoken to the ambassador many times over the years, and there have been moments where he's refused to call it a war. He's continued to push that it's a special military operation that would be wrapped up quite quickly and laid out the objectives of the Kremlin in terms of this war. But What I found this time round was, frankly, he was quite candid about Russian losses, whether that was gains on the ground in the battlefield or the impact on the economy or the pressure that this war has placed on Russia. So that in itself, I thought, was a shift and a change. And one of the most sort of striking things that he said to me was that they frankly need to win this war, that they cannot lose. He went on to say that Russia would always try and choose diplomacy over a military solution first. But of course, we've seen how many times and how seriously they have not taken any kind of negotiations with the Ukrainians. So, you know, to sum it up, I think what was different about this particular interview versus other interviews I've done with the ambassador is he was frank about the fact that this year their economy has clearly suffered and contracted, and the kind of gains that they've had in previous years by May or June, they haven't had this year, and that the Ukrainians have been incredibly enterprising when it's come to this war 4.5 years in.
5: And Yalta, we've heard in the last hour or so that President Zelensky and Keir Starmer have spoken on the phone, the Prime Minister saying that we would work in lockstep alongside him and international partners to secure a just and lasting peace for the Ukrainian people. But peace seems a long way off still.
8: Yeah, very much so. And even though we've heard from Vladimir Putin last month during the Victory Day parade, he said that this war would come to an end soon. And I asked the ambassador what that actually means. And he said, you know, once our objectives have been achieved, and that's clear that the rights of those Russians living in Ukrainian territory, especially in the Donbass, are recognized. And he talked further about European security and living, in on the same continent as the Russians, and ensuring that everyone feels safe and secure. And that includes ensuring that Ukraine never has any form of NATO membership, which would be a direct threat, as far as the Russians are concerned, to Russia. So the Prime Minister, previous British Prime Ministers as well, have reiterated their pledge and support for the Ukrainian, for the Ukrainians and President Zelensky. That in itself is not different. But, you know, what was clear from where the Russians stand, and certainly what the Russian ambassador was saying, that he continues to point the finger of blame at Britain for the kind of support it continues to show to the Ukrainians and President Zelensky.
5: Yalda, thank you. You're watching the News Hour. Coming up after the break, a YouTuber is jailed for life after murdering his pregnant girlfriend, Natalie McNally, while he broadcasted a fake live stream.
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1: The whole neighborhood is rallied around her. 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
2: I've been waiting for this for 2 years. 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
1: It was never going to be pretty. War isn't pretty.
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5: Let me give you a sneak peek. 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
7: Why did you decide to open up and tell your story?
9: I urge you not to look away. If Hamas hands the hostages over, they will end this conflict.
2: The world has been watching. Good to see you again. How are you?
9: Did she say how he was?
10: The conditions are awful.
2: The jets were ordered to come back.
11: Hello again. A YouTuber who murdered his pregnant girlfriend and falsely claimed he was live streaming a video game at the time has been jailed for life with a minimum of 31 years. Stephen McCullough killed Natalie McNally at her home in Lurgan in December 2022. He then concocted an alibi that he had been playing computer games on his channel when she was murdered. Molly Malone reports.
12: Hey, and we're live.
13: A content creator who used this fake YouTube live stream as an alibi for murder.
12: So, what more could you want for Christmas?
13: Just days before Christmas, Stephen McCullough published a six-hour-long video stream, which he called The Violent Night. The reality is that it was actually pre-recorded days before.
12: I can't check the live chat, which is a real shame.
13: Broadcast as live to give him time to travel 17 miles away to kill his girlfriend Natalie, who was 15 weeks pregnant with their baby boy. Today McCullough was told he'll spend a minimum term of 31 years in prison for her murder.
14: Over the past 3.5 years, our family has went through unimaginable pain and grief from the loss of our beautiful daughter Natalie. We do not celebrate the sentence handed down. As Bernard, my three boys and myself are serving a life sentence since the murder of our beloved Natalie. But hopefully it will serve to deter and to help stop violence against women and girls in this country.
15: Is the patient breathing?
14: No! She's cold!
13: McCullough's actions were described as callous and his cover-up was calculated. In this 999 call, he presents as a grieving partner, finding Natalie's body.
15: Are you saying she's pregnant?
14: Yes.
15: And she's not breathing? Did you say she's cold?
14: She's cold.
15: Okay.
13: It was all, though, an elaborate lie. McCullough had travelled, dressed in disguise, to Natalie's home to beat and murder her in what the judge described as a brutal and frenzied attack.
16: Stephen?
17: Hi.
16: You're under arrest for murder.
13: He was arrested the following day for her murder, before being released and attending both Natalie's funeral and a rally in her memory, all staged to try and solidify his lies.
6: no user-initiated actions. There was nobody there. The first time there is somebody there is when your phone's checked. That's when you're back.
13: But investigators then confronted McCullough during a police interview about his fake live stream, and he was charged.
8: This was an attack that sent shockwaves right across the community. Not only was it distressingly brutal in nature, it was meticulously and coldly premeditated. The defendant has been somewhat held to account. At the same time, a loving family are left in unimaginable heartache.
13: Natalie was just 32 years old when she was killed. She was described as caring and intelligent and was looking forward to becoming a mother. Instead, her former partner and baby's father will spend 3 decades in prison for their deaths. Molly Malone, Sky News.
11: You're watching the News Hour. Coming up in a moment, we'll get more reaction as the Chief of Hampshire Police apologises for the death of Henry Novak.
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7: You're watching the News Hour. Let's get more on our main story. The Chief Constable of Hampshire Police has apologised for the death of Henry Novak in police custody, but denied his force is anti-white. Alexis Boone also said he did not believe that his officers could have saved Henry's life. Well, joining me now is Leroy Logan, former superintendent of the Metropolitan Police and former chair of the Black Police Association Charitable Trust. Great to have you on the programme and really good to get your thoughts on this awful case. What do you make of what the Chief Constable of Hampshire Police had to say? He's apologised finally to Henry's family, but also says he doesn't believe the police is anti-white or indeed anti-black.
8: Well, I was pleased to hear him apologise, and I think it's only reasonable that he says that the police is not anti-white or black. They need to be anti-racist. Definitely. And anti-racist training has got nothing to do with the bad policing and the example of Henry Novak being badly served by those officers. That's totally different from anti-policing. So I think a lot of people are conflating the two and they need to be separated. Because
7: yeah, it's very interesting. And you talk about training there. Do you think diversity training has made some officers too cautious, too worried about being called out as racist?
8: Well, the training really came to a level in the McPherson Inquiry report in 1999. And there was a similar sort of response about police being in fear of carrying out their duties, especially around stop and search of black people. But it continued. And of course, there's still the disproportionalities that a black person is 8 times more likely to be stopped than a white counterpart. So that still goes on, depending on the force area. But the training, like every police regulation or policy, is how people interpret it. You know, there's still officers who do bad policing, even if it's to deal with a shoplifter.
7: So that's interesting. So when you watched the body cam footage and saw that awful scene play out, did you immediately think this is just bad policing? These are police officers who are doing the wrong thing, rather than thinking this is part of a much wider systemic problem here?
8: That was an example of bad policing. Because, I mean, one of the things that they do now, which never we did in our time, was to, first thing, handcuff people. We see that with stop and search. They handcuff people before, sometimes they don't have reasonable grounds. They say they do it for police safety and security. But in all honesty, I think it gives the sense that you're treating that person as a criminal. Now, the officer did follow up the handcuffing with the caution and saying the person, Henry Novak, was under arrest, which is the last thing he heard, which is a terrible indictment. And sometimes this tunnel vision around police safety and not giving people the sympathy and empathy, and in this case, first aid, to assist that person in their time of need.
7: Well, what did you make of those scenes in Southampton last night? Protesters really furious, really angry. Things turned violent as well. I mean, do you understand their frustrations, or do you think that it's misguided?
8: I think it's misguided. I think it's been fuelled by the dog whistle politics of Nigel Farage and how his cold rage is hardwiring some people like Tommy Robinson to muster groups to turn up at people's addresses and create crime and violence. And it's actually going against, they're saying, well, policing is a difficult because it's a two-tier policing. But at the same time, you're throwing petrol bombs and bricks. And I say, Nigel Farage, you're awash with money. Why don't you do some proper research to see if there is two-tier policing and have it evidence-based instead of gaslighting people about this concept, which is just only in your world and the white supremacists you represent. And some of them, unfortunately, are buying into that rhetoric.
7: So what's your suggestion as to how things can improve? How can we make policing better to avoid seeing these sort of things again?
8: Well, the first thing, we don't want to go down the road of Nigel Farage and go back to being a police force where you're not policing by consent. We need police to be policing by consent in partnership with the community and ensuring that there is no people trying to pull us apart and any diversion or division, which we're seeing with Nigel Farage, and some Tory spokespersons are really advocating that. So we need to go against that. And of course, the media, some right-wing media, is aggravating this and inflating all of these things. But we just need to ensure we are evidence-based in what we look at. We can't make assumptions, just like those officers should have dealt with Henry Novak in a proper way and not make assumptions, and ensure that we have a police service that's the envy of the world. And let's make sure that it's done properly with trust and confidence. Because at the moment, all of this furore is reducing trust and confidence, and not just in the Sikh community, but the wider community. And this has to stop.
7: OK, we have to leave it there, I'm afraid. Leroy Logan, former superintendent of the Met Police and former chair of Black Police Association Charitable Trust. Thank you.
8: OK.
7: We're going to take a quick look at the sport with Mike.

0: Brendan, we haven't spoken to you since the end of the World Cup, after which there was a review. Lots of things seemed up in the air at that stage. Do you think you're fortunate to be given the chance to complete the job you started?
1: That wasn't really up to me. I was keen to carry on in the job because I did feel as if, you know, we've made some significant progress in the last 4 years, but the job isn't done. There's still some growth to go. I think our best days are in front of us as a cricket side. I think a lot of the stuff that we've developed over the last 4 years will allow us to shape our side as we move forward. I think, yes, we do need to make some improvements. Yes, we do need to become a smarter cricket team when the game's at its on a knife edge or the pressure's at its highest. But don't throw out what's worked previously, what's given us the base to be able to start to think about finishing off this product and making a cricket team which can compete against the best teams in the world consistently.
0: We'll come on to what those improvements might be, but from the point of which the review announced that the management stays in place to now, we've had six rounds of championship games. And given so much was up in the air, so many places perhaps up for grabs, would it have been helpful to be here for some of that cricket?
1: Hey, look, we're very fortunate in being with English cricket that we have a very broad, very vast amount of people that can assist us in making sure that we identify every single player, or no player falls through the cracks. We have, from our county insight group now, which has been set up post onto our scouts, our analysts, I think through even our Lions program, I'm thinking, you know, the Ed Barneys, the David Courts, all these guys who sit within English cricket, who are filtering information through to us consistently. Selection doesn't start when we sit down at the table and start picking the side. It starts a lot broader than that and a lot earlier than that. So you're always on the phone. You're always talking and being engaged in things anyway. I don't think it needs me standing on the boundary rope to...
0: But have you been watching in New Zealand?
1: Yeah, of course.
0: I mean, everything's on the stream, obviously.
1: Yeah, of course. Yeah.
0: How much? Watching, yeah.
1: I feel like I've got a reasonable amount of idea of what's going on. I think you're never going to cover everything, but I don't think anyone could. I don't think it's realistic either. But, look, I'm very confident in the systems that we have in place that our players are identifying.
2: Mike, thank you. You're watching the NewsHour. In a moment, maternity care in crisis. We'll hear from the postnatal ward at Coventry Hospital.
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6: 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Another alarm. 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
19: Tell your story.
2: Three members of the Royal Navy have died after a helicopter crashed into a field in the early hours of this morning during a training exercise in Devon. The helicopter came down just north of Dartmoor, where Navy helicopters are often seen training between the two air stations at Yeovilton in Somerset and Culdrose in Cornwall. The Defence Secretary, John Healey, said he was devastated by the loss of the three service personnel, who he says served with excellence and will be much missed. Well, the Princess of Wales, who's Commodore-in-Chief of the Fleet Air Arm, in a personally signed message has said, "I was so saddened to hear of the tragic loss of three service personnel from the Fleet Air Arm following a helicopter training exercise last night. William and I hold their families and friends in our hearts at this very difficult time." Across the country, maternity care is in crisis. The worrying truth is it is more dangerous to give birth now than it was 40 years ago. And this month, two landmark reports will reveal the full extent of the problems. Our health correspondent, Laura Bundock, has been speaking to new mums in the postnatal ward at Coventry Hospital.
20: This is Ward 25, the postnatal ward, the end of the journey for many of the parents here. I think what strikes me is that maternity wards are really busy places. It just doesn't stop. But I think also what we've seen is just how not only busy are they, but how no two births are ever the same. I've been hearing so many different stories from different people from a huge range of different backgrounds, each on their own very different journey when it comes to both their pregnancy and indeed their birth as well. Here are just a few of the voices I've heard from today.
21: This is our second child. It's a boy, Adwik. Yeah, he was born out of a cesarean section at 37 weeks because I had some complications like fibroid, diabetes, previous cord prolapse, so he was chosen to be done early at 37 weeks. He's a bit small, like 2.2, but he's picking up.
20: How are you feeling?
21: Yeah, feeling all right, yeah. Bit pain, but it's okay, manageable.
22: So I just thought, okay, we'll go for the induction of labour, yeah.
20: So when's that going to happen?
22: Maybe later today, yeah.
20: Gosh, so you could become a mum very soon.
22: Yeah.
20: Then.
22: How are you excited about
20: a bit
22: it.
20: Earlier, but how are you feeling? Yeah,
22: I'm a bit excited. It's my first baby, so yeah, definitely. It's a wonderful experience, I guess. So yeah. But quite nervous as well, the post delivery, how are we going to manage and all the stuffs. But yeah, it's good. Yeah, and excited.
20: So how are you feeling right now?
23: Fed up. I'm scared. But I'm just trying to obviously keep the blood pressure down, so trying to stay calm as best as I can.
20: And this is your third baby, right? And something similar happened with number one?
23: Yes, I got diagnosed with preeclampsia and then got induced with him because of it, because it was affecting his growth.
20: And how's everyone been around here with you?
23: Yeah, they've been really good, actually. I can't fault any of them.
0: there's a lot of spotlight on maternity services at the moment. Have you been reading things about it? Are you aware of, not here, but the wider issues within the NHS?
22: To be honest, this 9 months, I ignored all the negative comments because I just wanted to focus on only the positive feedbacks and positive comments on NHS, because if you start noticing more of the negative, then you will be very much scared about it.
0: It didn't make you feel nervous about giving birth today?
21: Nervousness is there because we know the complications are always, as I'm working in healthcare sector as well. We always think about the worst. It's not good. So I was nervous, but tried to keep, you know, everything under control.
23: I try not to read into it too much, but sometimes I do, just to know obviously what's going on, but I don't take too much of it in.
0: Well, I've just come inside room number 5, where I am joined by Renj and Joe and their brand new baby. There are about 15 babies born here every single day, and your son is one of them. Yeah. Congratulations.
1: Thank you so much.
0: How are you feeling?
1: Yeah, just a mix of emotions. Obviously, happy, relieved, safely in my arms.
3: Tired.
1: Yeah, naturally. Yeah.
0: He's got a good pair of lungs there. How's he doing?
1: Yeah, really well, actually. Yeah, really, really well. I couldn't have asked.
3: Well, the staff here have been checking on him, reassuring us that he's doing fine.
1: Yeah.
3: Couldn't have asked for more.
1: Yeah.
0: And his big sister came in a little earlier. How was that?
1: Oh, it's just such a special moment. A very, very special moment.
3: She received gifts from the baby, which she absolutely loved, and she loved to meet him. She's been talking about him for so long, so it's nice that she's finally got to actually meet him in the flesh today.
0: And you're feeling okay. We're not going to go into details of birth and things, but it's had a good outcome for you.
1: Yeah, very good. Couldn't have asked, honestly, for anything more. It's been brilliant. Yeah,
0: you said something interesting to me earlier, which is all you wanted was to get him out as safely as possible. And you felt informed with every decision.
1: Informed, empowered to sort of decide what I wanted to do, whilst also balancing what obviously the recommendations are, what's the guidelines, and obviously then obviously make a uniform decision for what's good for me as well.
0: Yeah, there have been a lot of headlines about maternity services. Did they impact how you felt in your pregnancy and when you were thinking about your birth as well?
1: No, to be honest, I kind of steered away from obviously headlines and things like that. It was more focused on my journey and what was going on at the time for me. So I just focused on myself, really, and sort of just, making the right decisions with, obviously, what medical professionals have been telling us along the way.
3: Since the second baby at this hospital, and after the first, I had no worries whatsoever that this birth was going to be smooth at this hospital. And we couldn't have asked for anything better. It was smooth birth, thankfully.
2: I'm not convinced that little baby was delighted to be on Sky News. Sarah-Jane Mee will have a special edition of the UK Tonight live from Coventry Hospital at 8 o'clock this evening right here on Sky. Let's take a look at the weather.
17: I hope we haven't forgotten anything.
24: Travel insurance. I tick that box.
17: Yeah, but remember what you forgot last year.
25: All Clear Travel Insurance sponsors Sky News weather.
2: So it's been a bit miserable for many of us today, and the rather cool, unsettled conditions do look set to last through until the weekend, I'm afraid, bringing strong winds and further heavy showers or longer spells of rain. It's going to be windy for most of us this evening, with widespread blustery showers, some heavy and thundery, but southeast England does look mainly dry. Expect plenty more showers overnight, some heavy and prolonged. Most places will stay windy too, especially in the south, but Scotland looks relatively calm inland. It's going to be mild for most. On to tomorrow then, the morning will bring widespread, locally heavy and blustery showers with hail and thunder in places, but there'll be some sunny spells as well. It'll be rather cool, as those temperatures suggest, for early summer, with a stiff wind making it feel even cooler for many. Now, the afternoon will bring little change, although southwest England may well turn drier a bit later. On to Friday, a similar picture, although with fewer showers and lighter winds, but Ireland will see more prolonged rain moving in later. It's going to be a degree or so cooler overall. Those are your temperatures for noon on Saturday, which will be cool and windy once again, with overnight rain over Ireland and the southwest spreading northeast later.
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2: And that was the News Hour. I'll be back at 5 o'clock tomorrow. Coming up next, the Cathy Newman Show and the political ramifications of the death of Henry Novak as the Prime Minister accuses Nigel Farage of exploiting his death. The Prime Minister also said there's no justification for the violence and disorder following the murder, describing yesterday's disorder as disgraceful.
4: I urge you not to look away.
5: If Hamas hands the hostages over, they will end this conflict.
6: The world has been watching.
7: Good to see you again. How are you?
8: Did she say how he was?
9: The conditions are awful.
26: The jets were ordered to come back.
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31: I'm Yelda Hakim.
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36: The whole neighborhood has rallied around her.
37: It's been impenetrable to journalists over the last 2 years of war in Sudan.
14: I've been waiting for this for 2 years. It doesn't feel like a big homecoming.
15: It was never going to be pretty. War isn't pretty.

0: 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We need to regroup.
1: The attacks directed towards police officers in Southampton last night were disgraceful and completely unacceptable.
2: And Winch is in danger.
3: Condemn the violence.
2: Can he take some action, end this divisive practice of two-tier policing?
4: Generally, you don't think policing is anti-white.
5: No, I don't.
4: Do you think it's anti-black?
5: I do not think it is.
6: Nigel Farage had called for pure cold rage about the murder of Henry Novak. Here's what that looked like in the Commons today.
2: The anger that you saw spilling out in Southampton last night, which is in danger of getting considerably worse. If the public lose trust in being treated fairly by the police, can he take some action, end this divisive practice of two-tier policing, and make sure that all British citizens are treated the same?
6: This was the violence he was being asked to condemn. 11 officers and a police dog were hurt, 2 people were arrested. But no, Farage would not condemn it. Did he play a part in inciting it, though? It's a question I put to his sidekick, Zia Yusuf, on last night's show before the disorder erupted. Have a look. I'm asking you if Nigel Farage suggesting to people that they feel cold, pure cold rage, is that inciting people to feel anger?
7: Well, Cathy, you have not answered my question, which is what emotion did you feel having watched that body cam footage?
6: I'm interviewing you, so I would like you to ask that question. Is that incitement or not? It's simple.
7: Okay, well, I will tell you, having watched that footage myself, I was furious about it.
6: Today, Starmer denied Farage's accusations of two-tier policing, though he acknowledged officers had serious questions to answer.
1: But no matter the pain we feel, there is no justification for more violence and disorder. The attacks directed towards police officers in Southampton last night were disgraceful and completely unacceptable. This is a time for serious work, not rage. Henry's life has been stolen. His family have responded with incredible and immense dignity. We must not allow this tragedy to be hijacked by anyone who seeks to divide us.
6: It was another boy, another tragedy, the racially motivated murder of black student Stephen Lawrence in 1993 that started the police on a journey to try to correct decades of racism. When the official inquiry reported 6 years later, the then Labour Home Secretary Jack Straw was clear it must be a watershed for the whole of society.
8: The inquiry found that on this definition, and again I quote, institutional racism exists within both the Metropolitan Police Service and in other police services and other institutions countrywide.
6: The irrevocable change he called for culminated years later in anti-racism guidance to the police. Now, under pressure from the right and an acknowledgement from the left of clumsy wording, it's being reviewed. This afternoon, Stephen Lawrence's mother, Doreen, now Baroness Lawrence, made this intervention in the House of Lords.
9: When my son was murdered, there was nobody standing up and asking for judgment to happen for him. And the mere fact that the leader of the opposition in the other place can use my son's name in referring to reform, it took 20 years and more for anybody to understand the murder of my son and to have anybody convicted. I am really pleased for the Novak family that they managed to get those convictions for those ones who caused the murder of their son. So for those in this house also to talk about race equality, they have no idea what race equality means.
6: This has become an ugly political row, and it's one it may suit Farage to have. On social media, selective quotes and misinformation swirl around, amplified by algorithms devised by tech tycoons on the other side of the world. Now it's spilled out onto the streets of Southampton. Here in Westminster, Farage is assailed on all sides. But does his language of white grievance tap into public anger in the country at large? His party might get an answer to that in the election in Makerfield later this month. Well, Hampshire's chief constable has been speaking to Sky's home editor, Jason Farrell, who's been in Southampton today. And just to warn you, his report does contain footage of the moment of Henry's arrest, which you may find distressing.
3: You've been stabbed. Whereabouts? I don't think you have, mate.
10: The police officers on the scene made a dreadful mistake, not believing Henry Novak had been stabbed. But does it speak to a wider problem, which some have described as anti-white policing? Did accusations of racism by the killer Vikram Digwa impact on the actions of officers at the scene? The victim's father had this message.
11: We do not want his death to be used to create further division, hatred or tension. We want his story to make our streets safer for everyone.
10: But that wasn't respected on the streets of Southampton.
12: It was just carnage, really, for 4 hours. Bricks were being thrown, a bin was set on fire and pushed through the police line. Bottles, cans.
10: And the violence has left people in the Sikh community fearful.
12: Of course, it's raised community tensions. Here, it's raising community tensions throughout the country. There's particular individuals that are looking to penalise entire communities who are really scared and worried right now. We've seen a rise in hate crime, particularly anti-Sikh hate crime at the moment. What I'm calling for is calm and unity, and that is what community leaders all want in Southampton and what we're working towards.
10: Nigel Farage said this about the way police responded to the fatal stabbing.
2: I suggest the rest of us respond to this with pure, cold rage.
10: The Reform leader wrote in the Telegraph of anti-white prejudice that has been allowed to fester.
13: You'll have seen the headlines about the way in which this is being reported, and some of it is blaming Hampshire's diversity, equality and inclusion training. It's talking about policing being anti-white. What do you say to those criticisms?
14: Part of what the IOPC will look at is what was in our minds at that time, what impacted the decisions we made. You know, that's got to run its course. What I would say, and I think where you're going there is, you know, do we have a two-tier type policing system? I would refute that. I would say absolutely not. I see officers day in, day out on the grounds serving without fear or favour all our communities. And I think that's the case nationally. I appreciate other people have a different view, but that's my view.
13: You don't think policing is anti-white?
14: No, I don't.
13: Do you think it's anti-black?
14: I do not think it is. No, I do not think policing... I do not think, so be really clear, I do not think policing is racist. There are racist individuals within policing. Of course there are, and there have always been, and we will tackle that and deal with it. But it is not any anti-community. My officers that I see day in, day out there are working hard for all our communities from whatever background that they are.
10: To combat years of concerns over police racism towards ethnic communities, the anti-racism strategy from the National Police Chiefs Council talks of responding to individuals and communities according to their specific needs, circumstances and experiences. It does not mean treating everyone the same or being colourblind. The policing minister criticised this choice of words on Sky News.
15: Because I guess that feels like it's saying it's OK to not treat everyone equally.
16: Yeah, and I think it's clumsy, and I think it's right that they're reviewing it.
15: Is it clumsy or is it wrong?
16: I think it's not written in the way that it should be, and it's right that it should be reviewed.
15: But I think that shouldn't
16: be taken to mean we need to rip up the whole system.
15: Yeah.
16: We don't, but I think this document is wrong.
17: From the McPherson Review in 1999 to the Louise Caser Report in 2023, the UK's biggest force, the Metropolitan Police, has been accused of institutional racism. There's been anger at police shootings, at the treatment of black people in custody, at disproportionate use of stop search. For many, the question has never been whether policing is anti-white.
18: It makes me laugh. And it's a serious thing, and I shouldn't laugh. What does that mean? How can a majority white organisation be anti people that look like them? It's just like I'm going into Nigeria or Jamaica and say the police service or the police force over there is anti-black. It's an absolute It's a total contradiction. It's foolishness.
17: The judge summing up in this case said that the officers attending the scene honestly believed that there were reasonable grounds for believing that Henry had committed an offence. And he went on to say that they were given a convincing but wholly false narrative of the incident. He blames the killer for the confusion, not the police training.
10: The victim's family have made themselves clear. They want a rigorous investigation by the police watchdog. Jason Farrell, Sky News.
6: Well, as we saw, there was that fiery exchange between the PM and Nigel Farage at PMQs on this issue earlier. John Craig.

0: So everybody knew Mr. Farage had a question right at the beginning of the PMQs. The Prime Minister said it was a time for serious work, not rage. Remember that word rage that Mr. Farage used yesterday morning. Well, when after the PM had read out what Henry Novak's father had said after the trial earlier in the week, he said, he quoted him saying, "We do not want his death to be used to create further division, hatred or tension." And he talked about the tragedy being hijacked. Well, then the Speaker called Nigel Farage. And as we've heard, he talked about two-tier policing. Now, you will have spotted, Cathy, behind Mr. Farage, three Lib Dems heckling him. The Lib Dems, I can tell you, have taken over that back bench where all the Jeremy Corbyn and all the independents used to sit. They put in prayer cards so they'd be there. There were three MPs we saw there, Cameron Thomas, Luke Taylor and Danny Chambers, heckling, shouting, "Shame on you," and "Condemn the violence," a reference to what happened in Southampton last night. But then the Prime Minister, it was clearly prepared because he was looking down at his notes, but it was very powerful, the riposte. I mean, he ended up by saying it was unforgivable what Mr. Farage had done. It shows exactly who he is. It was probably one of Sir Keir Starmer's better moments in Prime Minister's questions. Clearly prepared, but of course, Mr. Farage gets all the publicity for an outburst in Parliament and, of course, the claims that he's made over the past 24 hours. But the Prime Minister, to be fair, hit back very strongly. I mean, it was all I remember Tony Blair having a real go at Farage when he was an MEP. It was in the European Parliament in 2005 when Blair said to him, "This is 2005, not 1945. You sit there with the flag of our country's flag. You don't speak, you don't represent our country's interests." Perhaps Sir Keir Starmer is taking perhaps a lesson from Tony Blair on how to deal with Farage. Well, we shall see about that. But certainly it was better from Sir Keir Starmer hitting back. And of course, the Lib Dems helped him a bit by heckling from behind him.
1: Indeed. John, thanks so much. Well, joining me on the sofa throughout tonight's show are the Labour peer Ayesha Hazarika and Conservative peer Kate Fall. Ayesha, it's a very ugly political row, isn't it?
2: It really is. And, you know, our thoughts should primarily be with the family of Henry Novak for what an absolutely devastating, heartbreaking tragedy. And clearly something went very, very badly wrong with that police response. We've all looked at that body cam footage and it's horrible to watch. And I can't imagine how painful it must be for Henry's mum and dad to see that.
1: Yeah.
2: But the idea that now this has been hijacked and seized upon by people who want to basically stir up racial tension and stir up trouble for the police, I think Keir Starmer is absolutely right. I think Kemi Badenoch is also right to call this out. We should be listening to what the family wants. And they are saying, do not use the murder of our son to stoke up hatred and division.
1: So, Kate, Kemi Badenoch's been praised by a lot of people for distancing herself from some of Nigel Farage's rhetoric. Will there be some uneasiness, though, amongst some in the Conservative ranks that she's allowing herself to be outflanked by Nigel Farage? You know, public anger about migration is very real and there's anger about this issue in policing. He's tapped into something.
3: Well, look, I think she's taken exactly the right stand. You know, we have a boy in a grieving family, as Ayesha says. It's been a terrible day. And the crux of this is about appalling policing. Now, the police, you know, deserve our respect and we need to trust in them. But what happened was absolutely appalling. And I think it was really interesting to see the sort of sense of unity in the Commons today.
1: Well,
3: Nigel Farage stood up. Mm. And that, you know, that is Kemi doing the right thing, not playing the politics of the moment, not sort of stoking division. And I think she should be really commended for that.
1: But, you know, this is a row that Nigel Farage arguably wanted. And, you know, will he end up reaping the rewards from that
2: Shame on him if that is what his political strategy is. To feast on the kind of, you know, the memory of dead young people, as he did in Southport with those three girls, you know, Elsie, Baby and Alice. We saw the same kind of tactics.

0: tactics being used. And all the people out rioting and causing mayhem, they're not massive supporters of rights for women.
1: Yeah, but
0: they're not out campaigning for women's refuges. Loads of them have got convictions for domestic violence. In the same way here, these people are not. They weren't, by the way. I'd love to see if these people were out protesting for two-tier policing when Sarah Everard was killed by a member of the Metropolitan Police. Or are these people out there, you know, when all these racist messages get released from various police people, are they out saying, oh, it's a two-tier police system? No, they're not. They are weaponising this in but the most cynical,
1: okay,
0: dangerous
1: way. I get your anger, but, you know, there is a big debate that he's tapped into about racism clouding the judgments of people in various different cases, the Nottingham killers, for example, Valdo Calacane, and the grooming gangs, after all. That cast a very long shadow.
0: Absolutely.
1: There is public anger, and he is tapping into that.
0: There is public anger, and these things have to be looked at. And all of these things are absolutely terrible and wrong, and they need to be looked at. But two things can be true at the same time. A terrible thing can happen, and people can also try and weaponise it for their own political agenda.
2: There clearly are questions to be asked about what happened. I mean, first of all, whatever the protocols, it was a terrible judgment call the police made in that particular event. Secondly, I think there are questions about the protocol. The Home Secretary has said, you know, equality in front of the law, number one. Then, of course, it makes sense to say you need to take into account specific people and, you know, if someone's in a wheelchair, whatever it is. But I think that does need to be looked at. But what really struck me...
1: You're talking about the anti-racism guidance.
2: Yes, I think
1: that... We'll talk a little bit more about that in a minute.
2: But I think you know, Aisha makes a good point that two things can be true. It's like, this was a terrible event, what happened. It is absolutely right to find out what happened. Let's look at the codes of what happened. And just finally, you know, the silence of what Farage didn't say in the Commons today really struck me.
1: Well,
0: he did not condemn the violence. He did not condemn, and that speaks volumes.
1: Let's talk a little bit more about this in just a second, but I'm joined now by the eminent barrister Michael Mansfield, who represented the family of the murdered teenager Stephen Lawrence. Michael Mansfield, let's just go back in history a little bit, because in a way you can sort of trace what's happening today in this political row back to what happened in the wake of Stephen's tragic death. Just set out the scale of racism in the Met at that time.
3: Well, I'm glad you mentioned history, because I've been at the bar a long time, and a lot happened well before Stephen's death. As Doreen tried to say in the House of Lords today, namely, it's 20 years. Actually, it's more than that. One has to reflect just for a moment for the situation of various areas of metropolitan areas in the United Kingdom where there were people who were very unhappy. There were riots. There was provocative speeches, very similar but rather more articulate, from Enoch Powell, the rivers of blood. We've been here before. What is shocking is that we have not grasped the real nettle here. The equality doesn't mean, I think the Chief Constable of the West Midlands has been right on point today, you don't treat everybody the same. That's the whole point. Farage is wrong in what he's accusing police and others of doing. We have lacked an educational system and a legal system and the rule of law, which has been brought into disrepute by governments throughout at the moment, which means standards are being lowered. But treating communities differently. We are a diverse, integrated nation of many, many different sources. They can't all be treated the same. And what they're trying to do in the West Midlands is, in fact, a historical and educational purpose, so that, in fact, officers, and that's one of the problems, the vetting of officers. Remember, the Met was regarded as and categorised as unfit for purpose only very recently. And a lot has to do with the selection of who is going to be a police officer
1: officers. Well, let's bring it up to date then. I mean, because Nigel Farage's claim in essence is that there was a sort of overcorrection in response to those historical events that you set out, and that now there's actually anti-white prejudice within the police. What's your response to that?
3: Yes, I think that he's talking nonsense, as usual. And the kind of nonsense that he's talking is dangerous, because people might just for a minute believe what he's saying, just as the Enoch Powell speeches way back then were equally dangerous. And so I don't see what has happened since Lawrence as being any kind of counterbalance. In other words, it's got to overcome the 20 years. The whole point of Lawrence was providing and provoking understanding, providing education, so that in fact you have officers and a nation, because they're only serving a community. Now, if the community is split and divided and governed by rage, I'm afraid you're not going to end up with a police force that understands what it's doing. So, in fact, they're provoking a situation which is going to be made worse. I don't see it as anti-white at all.
1: So you're worried about the consequences of this political row, how it might play out in the streets?
3: I am very worried about it, yes, because like everybody, I'm a family man. I've got people who live, you know, family who live throughout the country. I see what's happening and I'm worried about it. Ordinary people who are afraid to leave their front doors, and I have many in the Jewish community frightened to leave their front doors and so on. And they're frightened because they're worried that the people who should protect them and come and protect them make very large mistakes. They make policy mistakes. They make mistakes of judgment. We all do that. But in fact, obviously, if you have a trained force that are accustomed to dealing with these situations and different situations, then the pressure is taken off to look for bodies all the time, then I think you begin to get a more civilized situation. But at the moment, my basic concern is that the rule of law has been brought into serious disrepute, and actually we're in a situation where people say what they want and they think there are no repercussions. And Mr. Farage is in that particular category.
1: But isn't he tapping into public anger when you look at, you know, examples that have been cited, Axel Rudikabana, the Nottingham killer, Valdo Calacane, Sora Sharif's killers. You look at areas where professionals, well-meaning professionals perhaps, let fear of being accused of being racist cloud their judgment. And that's led to this anger coupled with, you know, immigration that many see as out of control. And that's sort of led to this situation, hasn't it?
3: Yes, I understand the anger. And in fact, in the job that I've been doing for over 50 years, I'm concerned to ensure that the legitimate criticism of what police get wrong is brought to their attention and they're made accountable where that happens. My concern is this is a much bigger political game that's being played with the police. And if people are encouraged to believe that rage is the answer to this, are gravely mistaken. And I think that we should be encouraging, and I'm afraid the media can often have a responsibility in the way that they report certain items, so that the public are misled into thinking, oh, that was all about that. And the Manchester airport's a very interesting case where, in fact, snippets of news coloured views. In other words, we want a police force and we want a nation at the same time that are combined in their approach, which is an approach which understands the roots of discontent, rather than that's terrible and we're going to have a violent reaction, because rage leads to violence.
1: I think we may let you get your earpiece back in while we're chatting to someone in the studio here. Aisha Hazarika is in the studio here and was listening to Doreen Lawrence's intervention. Just tell us, it was very powerful. Just tell us what you drew from it.
0: Well, she was responding to a lot of attacks from other members of the House of Lords saying, oh, this is all about diversity and inclusion. This is why this has happened and all of this needs to be ripped up. And she made the point that a lot of these policies that people are denigrating now that say they want to be ripped up, it's taken a long time to get them in place because of tragedies and things that families like hers endured, particularly with the murder of her son, Stephen Lawrence. And she said it's taken a long time for families like hers to get justice and to try and get some of that culture change within the police. So she was pushing back with her own very powerful lived experience about what she had gone through.
1: Let me just go back to Michael Mansfield now. I think we've fixed your earpiece. That's good. That intervention from Doreen Lawrence, have you kept in touch with the Lawrence family over the years on this? You know, it was a really searing moment in British history, wasn't it?
3: Yes, it was. And it also demonstrated that, you know, if you have an attachment, which she has, and I believe the family, Henry's family, have the same attachment, you have an attachment to truth and the ability to see beyond prejudice, bigotry, hatred, towards a situation in which understanding is nurtured. That's what the Lawrences did. And in particular, may I just emphasise something very rarely gets mentioned. The inquiry was an excellent cauldron, as it were, for, as it were, seeing where the difficulties were. But after the report, a magnificent report, Macpherson report, with 77 recommendations, the real point was that Doreen and Neville decided that it was necessary for the politicians, for the police, and for everyone else as well, as regularly, to, and she got meetings in the Central Hall, Westminster, where she was saying, I want to know what you're doing about this, what you're doing about that, in order to ensure that the legacy is not forgotten. Yeah. Well, and she went on doing that with Neville.
1: Well, just talking about picking you up on the point about the legacy not being forgotten. So what do you make of the review of the anti-racism guidance for the police now? Is that the right move? Because there seems to be a bit of cross-party consensus on that. Labour approves the review of the guidance. You know, the Conservatives have attacked it. What's your thought?
3: Well, I think the point's actually already been made, so I don't want to labour it too much. But I think it is entirely wrong to go back to the Macpherson report and then policies that have been built carefully around the suggestions that he was making about the future and the legacy of the inquiry that was held, to start dismantling it and attributing what's now happening in these cases to the sort of insidious nature of that advice. I'm against that. I think, in fact, we should be rebuilding what has taken a very long time and a lot of blood, sweat and tears to get to a situation in which there were policies in place which ensured that people did look beyond the immediate crisis that they were looking at. This isn't a question of black on white and all the rest of it.
1: Michael, just while we've got you there, we're reporting later in the show on the meeting that the Prime Minister hosted with the victims of Mohammed Al-Fayed, the former Harrods boss. You represented him when he was alive, hundreds of alleged victims. I wondered what you would say to them about the fact that they didn't get justice while he was alive, and they're now fighting to ensure, you know, that there's a police investigation ongoing into the people who may have facilitated him.
3: I would say to them what I say to all the people I represent who are victims of injustice. And there's another report out today, the Spring Hill massacre in Belfast, where the Prime Minister has apologised. I said to those families, never, and that is the whole point of what I'm trying to say, is you must never, the people, the citizens, must never give up, not express their feelings in terms of rage, but to express their feelings in relation to the possibility of a constructive future rather than a destructive future. So I say to those victims, you persevere for the justice you deserve. That is my message always.
1: Michael Mansfield, pleasure to have you on the show. Thank you very much.
3: That's okay.
1: Well, I mean, that's a clarion call at the end of that. Kate, let me put that to you first of all. Just the idea that, you know, victims, whether it's victims of racism or abuse, should never give up and don't give up on the legacy. What's your thought?
2: I thought it was an excellent and powerful point about not going after rage. And actually that word rage, I think, really stayed with me this week. Is that really the message you want to sort of send to the country? I don't think it's good for the country. I don't think good for the victim. So it's interesting what Michael said. But I also want to pick up on something he was saying about the guidance here. So we don't know whether that played into what happened with the police. I can't imagine what guidance would lead to such sort of poor policing, like that. But I do think, you know, the application of these guidance should be looked at. I mean, if we feel like it needs looking at, there's no reason why that, you know, after a couple of years, you know, police shouldn't be sort of saying, did that work? Is it actually worked on the ground? And I'm sorry I missed Doreen Lawrence's comments today, but I think very powerful that she spoke out today in memory of her son.
1: Well, Aisha, and just to reflect on what Michael was saying, I mean, very powerful on his reaction to Nigel Farage's comments and the danger that he sees and what's happening. Your thoughts?
0: I think it is a really dangerous time. I think people feel really frightened about how polarised and how divided our society as well. I think social media has got a huge amount to play, and I'm sure each and every one of us will get lots of abusive messages after we come off air tonight. We are in a society...
1: I had a deluge overnight.
0: Yeah, I've had it as well, you know. And sadly, we are in a very, very difficult moment where there are difficult issues and we must not shy away from them, whether it is things like the grooming gangs, what happened in Southport, all of those things, this terrible killing, misogyny as well. Lots of women feel there's a... I mean, look at that terrible case we were discussing last week about those teenage boys who raped the girl, yeah, and filmed it, and they didn't even get custodial sentences. So there's a lot of people who feel like policing doesn't work for them and the criminal justice system doesn't work for them. But what do you do? How do you fix that? Do you come together? Do you try and challenge the systems? Do you try and change it through campaigning and legislation? Or do you set fire to a wheelie bin and try and like attack people and abuse people on social media? It's like, you know, which route are you going to pick?
1: And just brief thought on the police racism, anti-racism guidance. I mean, is it right that, you know, Michael Mansfield really making the point that, you know, that was care, that came out of many years of careful work?
0: It did. And I feel very personally involved. One of my first jobs has actually been a press officer working at the Home Office when the McPherson report came out all those years ago, and actually helped look after the Lawrence family on the day. I was a very young press officer. So, and I think that was such an important watershed moment for race relations, the coinage of the phrase, which I know lots of people don't like and people push back against it, but into institutionalised racism, kind of systemic and structural racism. Should it be looked at again? I think there's no harm in looking at it again. I think all guidance does need to evolve as things move on. So I think it's definitely worth revisiting. So I don't think we should be ideological about that. But what I do not want to see is a kind of ripping up this idea that, you know, that the police have swung. You know, the police get it wrong a lot of the time, and we must have policing by consent. And I mentioned Sarah Everard. Lots of women don't feel like they have trust in the police process and the criminal justice system. But also, the police do an amazing job. None of us... You look at what happened in Golders Green when the police ran towards danger. Exactly. They stopped that man, that horrible, evil man who was anti-Semitic man, who was out trying to stab Jewish people. And they got criticism then from other people saying, oh, they're being too heavy-handed. So a lot of the time, they are in really difficult positions and they put themselves in harm's way in a way that none of us would want to do.
1: Kate, there's been an apology from the Southampton chief constable. Do you think he should quit?
2: Look, I don't really like... This is a serious issue that deserves real, you know, observation and real discussion. I don't really like, oh, let's... I mean, what's the point? What's that going to... It's not going to help the family. It's not going to help the grieving friends. But I do think we need to know what went on here. Was it just a bad police judgment at the time? Was it bigger than that? Do we need to look at the guidance? All of that really matters because, as Aisha said, we need to trust our police. We need to be behind them as a society. And if we lose trust, then that's bad for everyone.
1: More to come with you guys on the sofa, but that story is sure to feature heavily on our late night programme, The Wrap, tonight from 10 p.m. Here to discuss all of today's big stories and the best of tomorrow's papers will be the political editor for the Daily Mirror, Lizzie Buchan, and chief political correspondent at The Sun, Martina Bett.
4: I think the impact of what happened to us is still yet to be fully revealed. It's a lifelong sentence. One moment in time is a lifelong sentence.
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17: What more do you need?
1: Well, now, if you're an average phone user, you'll spend nearly 5 years of your life aimlessly scrolling through your mobile. That's according to research published today, which found around an hour and a half of phone use every day has no clear purpose. Pretty scary stat that Scary Spice is taking on. What Mel B really, really wants you to do is put that phone down, and she's developed an app to help you do just that. She came into the studio to tell me all about it. Mel B, people are going to be getting a message from you, a pre-recorded message, telling them to get off their phones.
2: Yeah.
1: Are you sort of channeling the Scary Spice here, or are you a bit friendlier?
2: I mean, it's a bit of both, really. I mean, my main point was, teaming up with O2, is to get people off their phones. You know, I've got three kids. The age range of my kids are from 14 to 27. And we'll be sitting at the dinner table, and they're just going down a rabbit hole. And I just thought, what can I do to kind of make my kids more present? And then, you know, I look at myself and how I handle my phone. And just this idea of the app came up. You can get it on my Instagram, on my bio. You just download it to WhatsApp, and you set a timer like you would a regular timer, whether it be for every 45 minutes, every couple of hours. And basically, I will be calling you saying, right, stop, take a breather, put your phone down.
1: Yeah.
2: And, you know, and one of the main reasons why there's so many statistics out there right now, you know, 74% of us are getting mentally affected by just doom scrolling. We end up scrolling per day, I think it's like an hour and 26 minutes. Half the time we don't even know why we're scrolling, but we're just scrolling.
1: And do you find that, has that affected you as well, personally?
2: Well, I'm quite good now because I live on a farm. So, you know,
1: that's the answer, to live on a farm.
2: I think so. Back when we were kind of touring all over the world when I was in my teens, you know, we didn't have social media.
1: Yeah.
2: Whereas now we do, and I'm seeing the impact that it's having. People are losing sleep, they're getting anxiety. And if we just took a break from our phones, and even though we say it to ourselves, right, today I'm not going to be on my phone this much, we can't help it. The algorithms are sucking us in. And so this is kind of a fun, kind of healthy way to just put down your phone, because I know there are going to be campaigns out there that are campaigning right now to get the age limit kind of lowered for social media.
1: Well, I was going to ask you about that. I mean, you know, the government's now considering a ban for social media for under 16s.
2: But God knows how long that could take.
1: Right, would you want them to get a move on?
2: Well, I'm thinking in the meantime, get this app, because it will literally stop you. I mean, some of my voices are a little bit assertive, some of them are a little bit softer, but it's basically saying, just be present for just a couple of minutes.
1: Yeah.
2: And the benefit that it will have on you will be just so much more healthier. And it is calculated by the time we're 70, we're going to lose nearly 5 years to being on our phone. Yeah. Who wants to do that? Who wants to be that statistic?
1: Do you find it hard, given you've got such large social media followings, do you find it hard to sort of detox, to have a few days, weeks away from a particular app?
2: Well, I'm the kind of person that always either misplaces a phone or loses a phone. I've always been that person. And so now I'm finding it quite handy because I could have been one of those people addicted to it. I mean, I do my own social media, so I do get to see, you know, the comments. Some of them, well, a lot of them are not nice. Some of them are really positive and nice, but I don't let it affect me. But for some other people, it does affect them. It can ruin their day.
1: I wonder if you think that social media companies generally are too powerful, because when you look at the fact, I looked at the figures just a minute ago.
2: I think that's also our fault, because we've embraced it. Because I remember when Twitter first came out and when Instagram first came out, everybody was like, oh my God, it's a new way to kind of socialise with the fans and promote things. And I mean, I think things started off in a very innocent way. Just like anything, it's got kind of clouded and overshadowed by everything else that's now a part of it.
1: And it's become quite toxic. But I mean, if you look at it, three social media companies have been fined in the UK because of misusing children's data and age checks and so on. None of them have paid that fine. So, I mean, the watchdogs are sort of powerless to take them to task, aren't they? They're just so vast.
2: Well, I think it's just got so widespread and out of control. It's like everything's been up for grabs and now it's turned, like you said, toxic. And there's people that are seriously getting affected by it. And it just basically is, I think you have to be quite responsible for yourself, which sometimes is hard, especially if you've got your algorithm saying, right, you were talking about sofas and now you can buy a half-price sofa. That can become really addictive. And a lot of people from the research and the statistics out there, they don't even know what they're doing, but they know that it's like addictive, and that's playing into, you know, your mental health is everything, especially since it's been Mental Health Week. Was it last week and this week? You know, so I think it's really important for us to take responsibility and take care of ourselves, and that as a parent, you know, help out with your kids, make your kids more involved and more present.
1: Is that letting the tech companies off the hook, though? You know, putting the burden on the parents and the kids?
2: Well, I think as a parent, I've got responsibility to my kids. Mm-hmm. You know, luckily, when I had my kids when they were younger, it wasn't such a social media thing. Yeah. It wasn't a thing about giving your kid a phone, where it is now. You know, thankfully, I wasn't part of that. I am now, and I've got a 14-year-old. I do limit her phone time, but because I'm that kind of parent, she abides by it.
1: You're a campaigner for Women's Aid, so let me just ask you about that finally.
2: For survivors of domestic abuse.
1: For survivors, exactly. Yeah. The Prime Minister's hosting a meeting for survivors of abuse by the former Harrods boss, Mohammed Al-Fayed, today. A lot of them feel they've been ignored by the government. And I just wonder what you think. The government's got this target of halving violence against women and girls in a decade.
2: Well, can I just say there's still three women a week that get killed by their former partner or and current partner. I was in an abusive relationship for 10 years. I managed to get out. Thankfully, I had support from my friends and my family, even though I'd been isolated from them for 10 years because of the abuse that I was in, thinking that I could not leave.
1: I should just add not that your people, former husband denies the
2: that.
1: Abuse.
2: I don't even want to say that because you can't deny that. Not many people are in that situation where they can actually reach out for help or even have access to their phone. So for me, the judicial system, the justice system needs to be completely wiped clean and needs to be started from scratch from the inside out. Inside out with new laws that actually support and believe survivors like me. I have a massive, massive problem with the way that the family courts are, the way that the courts are with women that are brave enough to come forward with what's happened to them. You know, abuse is not going to go away, and abuse has no gender, it has no colour, it has no boundaries. Abuse can happen to anyone, and I've actually experienced it for 10 years, so I'm speaking from my own experience and from my experience of dealing with survivors. And it does choke me up a little bit, even still we're talking about this, because nothing is moving quick enough, nothing is moving fast enough. It's just like, and we have to take baby steps, I know, but even if you read the news now, things are happening that just should not be happening.
1: Well, Aisha and Kate are on the sofa tonight. Let's just go back to the start of her conversation. She was talking about people scrolling on social media constantly, and all three of us were sitting there on our phones scrolling.
14: We were like, what?
1: It's really problematic, isn't it?
14: We're
0: all addicted. I think she makes some really powerful points. There's a big debate happening in Parliament, which Kate and I have been heavily involved in terms of whether the government should ban under 16s. I think over 16s, I think
1: adults. She did
0: talk
1: about that, by the way, but yeah. You were busy scrolling. Yeah, that was just that.
0: She made, I did pick up on the one thing she said about how we can just waste hours of the day. I mean, I'm totally guilty of that. You're definitely guilty of that.
1: Oh, God, totally.
0: But I think it's like rotting all of our brains. I think it's really bad. I think this country's productivity would shoot up if we could just block us all from the
1: Kate, are you any better at this than Aisha and I? Because we've clearly got a problem.
2: Well, I think we should all go and move to the farm, by the way. That sounds like that.
1: Sounds good.
2: I mean, look, I think I'm slightly in a better position because when I was at Number 10, we weren't allowed to go on social media, and that was actually almost 10 years ago. But wow. I never really went back and I never did X and everything.
1: And
2: but
1: no disappearing WhatsApps, I'm assuming.
2: Of course.
0: So you haven't had the joyful so death threats and all the abuse that Kathy and I get on a regular basis.
2: But I do spend too much time on my phone, and I know when I do it, when I set myself the test, can I pick up a book and read a couple of pages without checking my phone? And it's terrifying, the result of that. So,
1: but I feel so much better having read a few pages of a book rather than, you know...
0: The thing that I like to do to get myself off the phone is go to the theatre.
1: I thought you were going to say go to the loo.
0: No, you can take your phone to the loo. What are you talking about, Kathy?
1: You really do have a problem.
0: Go to the theatre, because then you can't. It's totally frowned upon, rightly
1: except
0: so.
1: Except Rosamund Pike had a go.
0: Rightly yes, so, she had to go a person. I would never get my phone. You know, I'd feel really guilty. I'm sure people would be like, shh. So that's the only way to stop it. Yeah. It is a nightmare. The first you're like, don't look.
2: You do have withdrawal. It's like with the book test as well. You do sort of sit there and go, I'll just have a look.
1: Because it's addictive.
2: And it's real time. It's that sense you always have to sort of reply to someone. Then they, WhatsApp, they can see when you've seen the message and then you feel there's a sort of a clock waiting for your reply.
1: I've always wondered why you took so long, actually.
0: But it's the infinite scroll on Instagram where you're like, oh, I'll just pop on Instagram for like 5 minutes, literally, hour later. And all you've been watching...
1: cat videos.
0: Someone trying to open a bottle of beer with a cucumber and like menopausal women
1: that's
0: trying
1: to... That's possible, apparently.
0: Yeah, it is. I know. I've actually got my algorithm says so, definitely. Or loads of women, the people trying to sell you creatine.
1: But serious point, you know, should it be banned? Because, or is that just letting the tech companies off the hook for under 16s?
0: I think it's everything in the arsenal. I personally would ban it, but I wouldn't just stop at that. I would also put much more pressure on the tech companies.
2: Yeah, so I think that's true. I think just the ban without them taking responsibility. My one worry is, you know, the grown-up person post 16 is going to have to live in a world with social media and look at us all talking about how much time we spend on it. So I think you do need to educate. A ban, and then they, you know, go back. We hear in Australia everyone sort of cheats on it and everything. Mm. So I do think you need education. Okay. Try and stop it in the schools.
1: Right. More to discuss in just a moment. But just to remind you, we have got a special edition of the UK Tonight coming up after us, live from Coventry Hospital. Sarah Jane Mee will be with us at 8 o'clock this evening, right here on Sky News. Now, since his death almost 3 years ago, more than 400 allegations of sexual misconduct have been made against Mohammed Al-Fayed, the former owner of Harrods. Today, a group of survivors held a virtual meeting with Sir Keir Starmer in what they hope will prove to be a landmark moment for justice. I spoke to some of them after that meeting to find out how it went.
14: Women who say they were abused by the former Harrods boss, Mohammed Al-Fayed, are in there meeting the Prime Minister right now. It's taken them ages to get this meeting, and there's a lot of anger, actually, about how long it's taken. So I'm going to talk to them and see if they're pleased with how it went or if they think it was a bit of a PR stunt for the Prime Minister. Well, Shanta, let me begin with you. Tell me how the meeting went and if you were happy with what you heard from the Prime Minister.
17: I was pleasantly surprised. I thought he came across as caring and very humble, and he seemed really interested to take our case forward. My only disappointment was the fact that he put the request for a statutory public inquiry to the side a little bit. And that's something that I've been requesting for 2 years. I have made two deliveries to Downing Street in May last year and again 2 weeks ago to request a statutory public inquiry. And I hope that this is something that he will still consider very severely.
14: Rachel, how important a moment is this? Because this is the first time that a Prime Minister has hosted a meeting of this nature, isn't it? Did that feel like a big step to you?
18: It did feel like a big step, and we are very, very grateful. And also with the acknowledgement about the scale and breadth of the abuse, he apologised for that, which was really, really nice to hear after 2 years of silence.
1: Helen, because you reported to the police in 2017, do you have any confidence that they will conduct this current investigation thoroughly?
19: There is evidence that shows that they're just continuing to fail us. And I think without oversight, we're never going to get to the truth of it. And the thing that I didn't hear from the Prime Minister is the urgency for us.
1: I just wondered if you could just, in a couple of sentences, each of you just reflect on the long-lasting impact of what you experienced at the hands of Mohammed Al-Fayed. Shanta first.
17: What happened to me happened in 1994, and it's something that I've had to put in a little black box and lock away for over three decades. And I haven't shared that experience with so many people, but it has impacted my life in some of the most profound ways. It's impacted my family. It's impacted the manner in which I've approached my jobs, because I've just lost a lot of self-confidence. I've been petrified to be in rooms on my own with people in seniority. It's had a profound impact, and I'm just glad that now I'm able to heal a little bit and move forward.
19: I think sometimes the public thinks it was just that moment that has the impact. Unlike Shanta, my coping mechanism has been to speak about this nonstop, which means that everybody who knows me has had their ears like bored off by me telling this story over and over again as I processed it. The impact of what happened in 2008, though, to me, it's tied to what happened to me in 2017 and again in 2023. Nothing compares to realizing that the faces on this call all also experience the same thing.
18: I think the impact of what happened to us is still yet to be fully revealed. Yeah. It's a lifelong sentence. One moment in time is a lifelong sentence.
14: The people who convened the meeting with the Prime Minister have just come out, so I'm just going to have a chat with them about how it went. Lucy, how was the meeting?
20: It was a really positive meeting, I think, to hear the Prime Minister and Minister Fleet say that they are going to commit government resources and give this the gravitas it deserves.
14: Wendy, do you have any confidence that survivors will get justice after all of this time? You know, when many of them have been to the police, reported to the police and haven't got anywhere with it. Do you think they're going to get justice?
21: I mean, I have to be honest, that has been one of the things that we've heard consistently from survivors who've engaged with the All-Party Parliamentary Group, is that confidence in the ongoing police investigation. And so it was very good to have the Prime Minister talk about that today and to say that nobody is above the law.
14: How are you going to make sure that the Prime Minister is going to do what he said in that behind those closed doors?
22: So the Prime Minister has committed there to regular updates, and I think that's really important. When we've been working for coming on 6 months now to try and establish that level of trust with survivors, making sure that we keep people up to date, making sure that we're having those regular touch points has been essential for us as an all-party group. And I think the Prime Minister's made that commitment, and it's something we need to make sure continues so that survivors have got that trust in what's happening at a government level.
14: I got a real sense from the survivors on that call with the Prime Minister that they were really relieved that he'd had the meeting. It was a historic meeting, but also frustration too, that they weren't in the room face to face. They weren't able to ask those questions directly, but a huge determination given the scale of the alleged abuse. They're not going to let the Prime Minister off the hook on this. They want justice in whatever form they can, given that Mohammed Al-Fayed himself is dead.
1: Well, Harrods gave us the following statement. Recognising the remarkable bravery of those who have come forward, Harrods continues to support survivors of the despicable sexual abuse perpetrated by Fayed and welcomes any and all progress in the pursuit of justice. Well, Aisha and Kate are on the sofa with me today. I mean, it's pretty historic, isn't it, for a serving Prime Minister to host a meeting with survivors of abuse?
23: Absolutely. And I know that many of these victims of Mohammed Al-Fayed have been campaigning so hard to get their voices heard by senior politicians. So this was a very good thing to have happened. But it's what happens next and the speed with which. I think certainly the victims I've spoken to have made the point it wasn't just one man. It's like a bit like the Jeffrey Epstein situation in America. We often thought it's just what You don't get to carry out this number of crimes just by yourself. There will have been people who knew about this, who supported him, who aided and abetted him.
1: And that's being investigated by the police right now.
23: And I hope the police get to the bottom of it all.
1: Kate, I mean, you know, you've worked in Number 10. It's a big thing for a Prime Minister to meet survivors in this way, isn't it? Even though they weren't allowed to ask direct questions and they weren't there in person.
2: Well, exactly. No, it definitely wasn't. And you see, you know, Keir Starmer, this is the best of him. You know, he's reaching out. He's on firm ground. And it sounded like the meeting really meant, you know, so much to those people. And it is just the extent of the people involved, the number of survivors, the length of time it went on, and the idea that there were the sort of ecosystem around that made that possible is really astonishing. And it's a terrible story, yes.
1: Yeah, and you know, as Michael Mansfield was reflecting, you know, they're just to keep going and to keep, and that takes energy.
23: I think people don't realise the kind of emotional labour and the toll, the psychological toll. And actually, what is so tragic is that many women and others who have been abused, it's such a heavy burden to carry. It takes a great shape. It clouds the rest of their lives. Yeah. Oh, you look in Virginia Giuffre's situation, she ended up taking her own life.
1: Yeah. I mean, see this in the context of Keir Starmer's pledge to halve violence against women and girls in a decade. I mean, he might not be around for much longer. That is a big challenge and, you know, you're sceptical about whether he can meet it briefly.
23: Well, I think he will do his best and I think we don't know what's going to happen, but if it's him, I'm sure he'll keep the pace up. And if it's someone else, I'm sure they'll stay committed to it as well.
1: Okay.
2: We just need to keep on pushing back. Misogyny online, we were talking about online. It's getting worse, not better.
1: That's the new frontier,
2: but
1: really,
2: the,
1: isn't it?
2: The bravery of the women, that's what we need to remember. We just need to count on that and keep going.
1: In a sentence, is it going backwards for women?
23: I think, sadly, it is at the moment. And I think social media plays a huge part in that.
1: Thank you both. You've been absolutely great. Thank you for joining me on the sofa. But that is it for tonight. See you again tomorrow at 7 p.m. Goodbye.
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0: It's 8 o'clock. This is the UK Tonight, live from University Hospital Coventry for a special programme on maternity care. This is a sector in crisis. One in four women have had a negative birth experience on the NHS in England, and care is getting worse. That's despite more money and more midwives in the system.
1: My husband was left alone in the room with my blood for over an hour.
2: I cried 24/7. I didn't know what was wrong with me.
3: And I just remember screaming at my mum, saying no.
0: Two landmark reports, both due out this month, are being billed as a watershed moment in maternity care. Tonight, I'll be joined by the government's new maternity advisor to find out what's being done to tackle this crisis. And we'll speak to the campaigners fighting to bring about urgent change. For the next hour, we're going to take you on the maternity journey through the eyes of this hospital. We'll hear from midwives striving to provide the best care possible, and from mums who simply want a safe birth and a healthy baby.
4: That's a little girl.
5: I have midwives here that don't even tell people that they are a midwife by profession because of the negativity that's surrounding our profession at the moment.
6: To keep you both nice and warm.
0: It is more dangerous to give birth in the UK today than it was in 1985. That's hard to believe, isn't it? How many other medical procedures could you think of where the risk of dying is now higher than it was over 40 years ago? And it comes at a time when the NHS is spending more than ever on maternity. But the grim reality is, according to analysis by the Sky News data and forensics team, spending on midwives is outstripped by spending on compensation payouts. Serious injuries during childbirth are on the rise, and mums have been telling us that they are being failed by a sector in crisis and, crucially, they're not being listened to when things go wrong.
7: I was told by the midwife to shut up. There was no compassion, there was no, how are you?
8: I'm not here to help you.
9: There's been lots of different reviews, there's been lots of different recommendations. What we want to do is drawing that together and actually having a plan to improve things.
2: PTSD is something that you will live with for your life.
10: I was looking at him and I did genuinely have a moment where I thought, like, this could have not been me. And, like, that is an unthinkable scenario, but it is a real scenario for people.
11: Harper's life lasted less than half an hour.
3: I just remember screaming at my mum, saying no.
1: My husband was left alone in the room with my blood for over an hour by himself, seeing my blood everywhere, not knowing what was going on.
12: I just decided to just squeeze layer on layer, brick by brick, and just squeeze it down and not talk about it, not let it be seen.
13: Maternal suicide remains one of the leading causes of death among women after birth.
2: I cried 24/7. I didn't know what was wrong with me.
14: One midwife telling the Inquiry, I feel embarrassed to say that I am a midwife.
15: Morale for midwifery for the profession has continued to plummet, and that's not surprising given the decade of reviews that we have.
16: In too many cases, it actually destroys the people who are providing that service.
17: It'll cost the NHS a lot more money, unfortunately, but worse than that, obviously, it's about saving babies' lives and saving mothers' lives.
0: Our health correspondent, Laura Bundock, is with me now. And, Laura, a snapshot of what is going on for mothers and families across the UK. Talk to us about the scale of the crisis in the sector.
18: Well, I think crisis is the absolute right word here, but this is a crisis whose roots really date back well over a decade. We have to go back to the scandal at Morecambe Bay, the investigation there in 2015. Its findings following a series of maternal and baby deaths found a dysfunctional culture, missed opportunities, serious failings. Recommendations were made at that point. And yet we now know Morecambe Bay was not the end of the story. It was merely the start. Since then, we've had many other significant investigations, Shrewsbury and Telford, East Kent, the ongoing Nottingham one, which is the biggest of its kind, unprecedented in its size and scale. That's looking at 2,500 cases. And there are others as well in the pipeline. And I think the troubling thing is that time and time again, the same issues are uncovered, all of which point to problems with patient safety, and not just problems, but issues that are so bad that it's putting the lives of patients and vulnerable babies at risk. I mean, me and you, I think, have spoken to so many, too many people and heard so many harrowing and heartbreaking stories. So it's great to come to a unit like Coventry, which is well managed, it's well run, but it is not like this everywhere. We know that progress is slow, and it certainly hasn't been quick enough for way too many families.
2: Yeah, we have to say thank you to University Coventry Hospital, because they've opened their doors and allow us to see every part of the maternity journey. And they've done that because they're getting it right here. It hasn't always been the case, but they have turned things around and are now regarded as one of the best units in the country. But they are the outlier, aren't they?
18: And that is the problem. And I think the government recognised that last year when they commissioned what was meant to be the rapid review, the AMROS review, looking at what's been going wrong, visiting the trusts which are seriously failing. We're going to get the AMROS review, we now know, on the 30th of June, so late at the end of this month, basically. But I think it still raises lots of questions. She's already said, Baroness Amos, we've had 748 recommendations made so far, but things are still going wrong. It is a system. It is a service in crisis in too many areas. It's just uneven as a service. And I think lots of people will be asking themselves, why is it taking so long to try and fix it?
2: Okay, Laura, thank you. Well, delivery by C-section is now the most common way to give birth. We have one of the highest C-section rates in the world. NHS advice saying that women have the right to a planned caesarean if it is considered safe for mother and baby. And some mums are choosing to have a C-section because of their previous experiences during pregnancies, many of them traumatic. Yesterday, I met Liliana and Pedro, who kindly allowed me to join them for the birth of their daughter. And we can bring you some of that C-section procedure now.
4: Right, so you did come to our clinic, didn't you, on Friday?
6: Yes.
4: And the clinic.
2: Liliana, how are you feeling?
6: A bit overwhelmed.
2: Tell me why you decided to have an elective C-section.
6: Because I have already two other girls. They all was natural delivery. But my second one came too fast. And because of that, I've been having postpartum. I had complications like pain. My pelvic floor wasn't good after that. So I've just decided I don't want to make it worse.
19: Have you lost your name?
20: Pedro.
19: Nice to meet you. Right, shall we come into theatre now, please? Would you like to follow me?
21: Good morning.
19: Can you tell me, Emily, what we're doing for you today?
6: C-section.
19: We have an elective caesarean section to deliver baby safely.
6: Yeah, more specific.
19: And you've agreed to blood transfusion if it is required.
6: Yeah.
19: We've got...
22: Okay, shaft back on your back now, okay?
2: Okay. It's looking good. You feeling okay?
6: Yeah.
23: Me too.
19: All normal, okay?
6: Okay.
22: Special delivery on the way.
19: Oh, congratulations.
6: Wow.
22: My darling, that's too high for you.
19: Hello.
20: I serve as much as you can.
6: I'm just going to put a little one on you.
20: She's...
6: I'm going to put some nice towels on you, okay? Just to keep you both nice and warm.
22: Oh, I think she's okay with you.
6: Sorry?
19: I'm going to go to the
5: Lisa.
7: I'm so sorry.
19: She's going to start crying. She's so ugly. Put me again inside.
0: And that is what it is all about. We're going to catch up with Liliana, Pedro and their new baby daughter a little bit later in the programme. But as we well know, not all parents are as fortunate, and traumatic outcomes are on the rise. And the government's new maternity advisor knows herself that all too well. Michelle Welsh, MP, joins me now live from Westminster. Michelle Welsh,

0: screen at all, but I was lucky. I walked out of the hospital with my son, and that is the word that actually is driving me on and on with the work that I do, because maternity care should never ever be about luck. It should be about safe and compassionate services. So I do feel confident, but actually this is about systematic change, and it's going to be some real, real hard work involved.
1: Yeah, I spoke to a mother who's expecting, who's had a lot of experience in this hospital for quite sad reasons, but she's hopeful that this pregnancy is going to be a success. And she simply said, it's not fair. It's not fair that I get this standard of care simply because of where I live, when so many women don't. We spoke to the new health secretary earlier in the week here on Sky News, and he said that this crisis is a top priority for him. We know it is for you because of your personal experience and your new professional role. How are you going to hold his feet to the fire on this, to keep him to his words and to make sure that he is as focused as you are?
0: Well, I'm not alone in this battle. As you know, I've got an army of families with me, hundreds of organisations that I've been involved with way before I was elected as a Member of Parliament as well. This is about us all collectively working together to make sure we keep on speaking about those things that are affecting women across the country. I mean, the situation is utterly horrendous in so many maternity departments across the country. And I know that there are people working frontline day in and day out that are desperately trying to provide that safe and compassionate care. But actually what we're seeing is a system that is completely broken. And unless the government makes those big, bold policy changes, we are not going to see women and babies protected in the future.
1: We have two key reports coming out this month into maternity care, one at a national level, one involving a Nottinghamshire Trust, where you were treated. And, you know, they've spoken to 2,500 families who received poor, life-changing, fatal care in some cases. They're both coming out this month. And as I said, it's being seen as a watershed moment. Will it be? Because there is a cycle of scandals, investigations, reports and recommendations that, let's face it, have largely been ignored.
0: And exactly, and I can understand why lots of people are feeling this way. But what cannot happen, and I'm absolutely adamant about this, and I will hold every single person in government that I need to account on this. There cannot be inquiries or reports that are just left on the shelf. This is about action. This is about taking all of those things that have been learned over the years, and what families are saying, what midwives are saying, and what obstetricians are saying that are working on the front line, and turning them into big, bold policies. We're talking about real continuity of care. I had over 15 midwives involved in my care. I had to keep retelling my story about all of my health needs and my medication. That is not unusual. We are talking about accountability. And when I talk about accountability, when things go wrong, giving people the confidence for working on front line to say, this has gone wrong, I'm really sorry about this, this is what happened. But at the same time, when things start to go wrong in a trust, we need to have the ability to go in there to see what is happening, to make sure that we do not see and relive what has happened in Nottingham, what has happened in Shrewsbury and Telford, and we don't have more inquiries like the ones in Leeds. Because what has happened is women and babies are being systematically failed. Those working on the front line are being systematically failed. And unless we make some big changes, that will continue. And I will hold absolutely everyone to account on that.
1: As I said, both those reports out this month, two big reports, you know, the one into University Nottingham Hospital, the biggest of its kind in NHS history. And of course, we've got the national one as well. And the Nottinghamshire families are upset because they've told that the timing of the national report, its release, will come less than a week after their report is released. And these are families who have waited years for this moment, and their fear is that the outcomes, the sheer weight of what will be revealed is going to be overshadowed by the national report. Can you understand your anger? And, you know, should this not have been thought about, the sensitivity of it and the timing of these reports?
0: Yeah, the Baroness Amos report, because it is an independent inquiry in the way it is a decision that's been made separately to the government as to when that is released. And absolutely, there is a real tight time span.

0: before that. There isn't anybody greater in government, I don't think, that doesn't understand the plight of those Nottinghamshire families after years and years of walking alongside them. And this is their moment. I'm going to do my utmost to make sure that they do have that moment, that they are listened to, and actually that the other inquiry does not overshadow what has happened in Nottingham. Because what I will say about Nottingham inquiry, from the people that I have spoken to, from those that are affected, that actually what happened in Nottingham is a watershed moment within itself, because actually what we're talking about is systematic cultural issues within a maternity department. And actually we saw some of that recently on a programme that was aired only this week. I think that will be even magnified even more. But I think you are right. What needs to happen going forward, and this is why I've been brought in as to be that advocate, is actually respecting families, listening to families and making sure that they are really, really heard in all of this. So, yes, I absolutely understand where they are coming from, but I am going to do my absolute utmost, as I always have done for the Nottingham families, to make sure that they are heard and they are continue to be heard when those big decisions are being made.
1: Yeah, I mean, when you were appointed in this role, it was much welcomed. You know, this was something that, you know, mothers and maternity staff had been crying out for, that bridge between those in the power to make change and those who are crying out for it. And we know that the new health secretary has said this is going to be a priority. I just put that to you, and I know you've had conversations with him. But, you know, some of the statistics that Sky News has uncovered this week, our data and forensics team, I mean, if something isn't done, care is only getting worse. We're looking at a mortality rate, a maternal mortality rate, higher in the UK than in Europe at the moment. The number of tears and blood clots in childbirth increasing. I mean, this is a national shame. Outside the health department, is government taking this seriously? Because when I saw maternal mortality rate higher than in Europe, you know, most of us here at Sky News are like, how is this not being shouted about more? Is this being taken seriously other than in the health department at the heart of government?
0: It absolutely is. And actually only today, this evening, I was at number 10 talking to senior officials about what was happening in maternity, about this isn't just healthcare. Actually, this is about linking in all departments with regards to this. They are absolutely, as a government, taking this seriously. But I want to be really clear on this. When I was appointed as the maternity advisor, I was very, very clear about the fact that this role has to be allow me to say what I need to say and allow me to do what I need to do to get those changes we so desperately need. Number 10 were absolutely okay with this. The Department for Health and the Secretary of State are absolutely okay with this. I'm knocking on every door possible, because I know we only get those big, bold changes, actually, if we want to change those systems, if we want to make this work, then this means everybody in government backing this. This means the whole cabinet saying, actually, enough is enough. It is time to change, and this is what we need to do, and we need a whole government approach on that. I'm confident that number 10 are behind it. I'm confident that the department is behind it and the Secretary of State. But be reassured, I will absolutely hold everyone to account on this. This isn't something that I am taking lightly. This is an opportunity for me, actually. This is everything I fought for the last 6 years. And now I have an opportunity to fight for all of those women and all of those babies and all of those babies that aren't even born yet. And I'm taking this role very, very seriously.
1: Oh, look, Michelle Welsh, National Maternity Advisor, thank you so much for your time this evening. Really important to have you as part of our special coverage. Let's hope that this month does prove to be a watershed moment in this crisis, and I hope that we speak again. Michelle Welsh, MP there, thank you so much.
0: Thank you.
1: Well, let's get some immediate reaction to that interview with Michelle Welsh, the new National Maternity Advisor. I'm joined now by Eva and Tom Hender, whose son Aubrey was stillborn in 2022. Thank you both so much for joining us tonight on the programme. Eva, you feel that the NHS maternity system failed your family, failed your son, Aubrey. Can you talk to me about what happened and how you were failed?
2: Of course. my pregnancy was by the book, so to speak, until 36 weeks. At 36 weeks, my water broke prematurely. I went to the hospital, was kept in a hospital on a ward for about 36 hours. I didn't see the doctor for the first 33 hours-ish, so that was very interesting. I was reporting to everyone who I saw, from the cleaner up to the consultant, that Aubrey's movements were getting weaker and fainter since my water broke. All I was given was a CTG, which is basically just a heart rate measurement for me and for the baby. And because the machine was basically meeting the criteria, my own feelings about how Aubrey started to behave after the water broken weren't really taken into consideration at all. After 36 hours, I was released home. And then after a couple of days, I started having contractions, which was to be expected because after water breaks, usually mom goes into labor. So my contractions started. We've been told before we've been released from the hospital that if anything changes, to give a call to triage, and that I would be treated as a high risk mother, and I would be most likely called in to triage straight away. We called in. The person who answered the call, now we know, didn't read any of my records, and we were told not to come to hospital until my contractions will get closer and more severe. Obviously, we've trusted the person who was on the phone, as you should, because they are the clinical employee who should know what they are talking about. We stayed at home. After a few hours, I started bleeding a little bit. So we called the hospital again. Sorry. And we've been told again that we don't need to go to the hospital yet, even though we specifically said that there is a major change and that my contractions are getting more. We've been just dismissed completely. And then after another hour or so, we decided that it's time to go to the hospital because my contractions started to really ramp up. They were 5 minutes apart-ish. On the way to hospital, literally 5 or 6 minutes before getting to the door, I started bleeding in a car. And we know now that that's when Aubrey died. So basically, because we weren't listened to and because most of the staff didn't do their job properly, our son bled out in a car on the side of the road. After that, we've been failed by the system completely. We've been fighting now for 4 years just to be heard and just to keep someone accountable for his death. It's impacted our whole life and our whole family's life.
1: I'm so sorry. That's extremely upsetting for you to share. So
2: thank you
1: for doing that. And I know you're doing this with Tom because you're now part of the Maternity Safety Alliance, because the bravery of parents like yourselves coming out and telling the worst experiences is so important in bringing about change. And Tom, again, with parents, it's not about individual blame. It's not about any kind of punishment. So often I just hear that you just want openness, honesty and accountability. So we don't have to keep hearing stories like yours so other families have better outcomes.
3: Absolutely. Yeah, I mean,
1: talk to me about,
3: first of all, I think we'd like to say it's a shame we weren't
1: change you want to bring about.
3: So we are asking for a public inquiry into the maternity system. We know you're at Coventry today, and we've heard it said that that is one of the hospitals that does it right. But I think there should be no doubt that every hospital, including the one you're at, has avoidable harm. We're seeing a system where we've had multiple reviews at Shrewsbury, Nottingham, Leeds and Sussex. These are not isolated trusts. This is systemic. I think what you are seeing today is gold-plated care. No one will be sick today. The rota will be full. No one will know. No one knows if the clinician they're being treated by is under an investigation. You just don't get to know. I think it's important to know that even at a trust that is one of the ones doing it right, which is what we're hearing, in 2024, there were 24 stillbirths and 11 neonatal deaths. Only 11 of those, sorry, 10, less than 10 of those were referred for external investigation. And in some cases, those, the MNSI felt the need to make recommendations for the trust. So if this is a hospital,
1: it is where a we are saying that problem, care as you point
3: is
1: out,
3: the gold standard. Yeah.
1: Mm. Yeah, no,
3: it happens everywhere.
1: I understand that.
3: If
1: and that
3: this is a hospital that says there's
1: today,
3: gold standard care.
1: Openness and honesty, putting your hands up where the mistakes have been made, whether it's at the time or afterwards, because, you know, what you and Eva are describing is you're still fighting for answers and accountability and essentially compassion with what happened to you. Mistakes were clearly made, but you're being re-traumatised by what you're going through. And Tom, I want to ask you for a response to something I was talking to with the National Maternity Advisor about this month. Two massive reports being released, one into maternity care at a national level, a national overview, as it were, and one into Nottingham University Hospital. So families in Nottinghamshire affected, over 2,500 families involved in that. And they're being released at the same time, and that is causing some upset. Because, you know, for those Nottinghamshire families, they have been waiting years for this moment, and the fear is that their trauma, their experience is going to be overshadowed. Perhaps you can talk to me about your reaction to that.
3: Yeah, so I feel for Nottingham families, but it's not just the fact that their experience will be overshadowed. That review has been going for 4 years, and it is going to be overshadowed and pressed into the same news cycle with a light-touch desktop review that should have taken 6 months and has been extended to a year. We have told the MNI from the start that its approach is not appropriate to get to the bottom of the conditions. And now, after Donna Ockenden has announced the date she will release it, the MNI is suddenly being released the next week.
1: Hmm. And again, as you said, did it have to be that way in terms of such as the sensitivity of what is happening here? So many families will be saying, why does it have to happen in the same month? We heard from the National Maternity Advisor there. It's because the National Review is independent, so they're not consulting on timing releases. But Eva, if I
3: but
1: could
3: the,
1: just ask you...
3: The MNI...
1: No, sorry, go on.
3: The MNI claims to be a family's first approach. From its communication, from the way it briefed journalists before families recently, from the date of this review, it is no longer families first.
1: Okay, yeah, I appreciate that in terms of families who have, you know, shared their worst experiences with those carrying out these reports, feel like they should be the ones to know first, and that is entirely understandable. Eva, as I said, I want to end on... what you hope for other families. You hope that they will never be in that situation. And again, that all comes down to how hospitals and trusts react at the worst of times as well as at the best of times, right?
2: Absolutely. And we feel that a lot of times, even the mums who have the best experience, there is always something wrong. And obviously my evidence is only anecdotal from talking to a lot of other mums, but it just shows you the full picture of the actual human experience, that every mum that I speak to has something wrong with her care, whether it is when they are given birth or postnatal. I've heard from a lot of mums that mental health care is not there, and it's so important after a given birth, especially after traumatic births. If I can just add one more thing, because that's something that's really nagging me for a very long time now. I really don't like when parents and families are being asked what should be done. We shouldn't be burdened with this. We are not experts. I am not a medical expert. I don't know what should be done. I can just tell you that the experience for the mothers, most of the time, is not perfect all over the country. And we are putting our trust in experts, whether it is administrative or clinical, to actually come up with the solutions to help us. So putting a burden on parents, I just think it's very unfair, because first of all, we have to relive everything that we went through all the time. But also it feels like a burden because you feel that you are being put into the position that you almost have to put something in place or come up with an idea so it will never happen again. And again, it just feels very unfair.
1: Yeah, Eva, you make a really good point, and is one we have heard repeatedly here on Sky News as part of our coverage of this crisis. Eva and Tom, thank you so much. Thank you for talking to me about Aubrey. And I know that you talk about it and you relive it for the benefit of other families, and know that that is really appreciated by those affected. Thank you for your time.
2: Thank you.
3: Thanks.
2: Thank you.
1: Laura, I mean, that is really difficult to listen to, and it is important to remember that not all mothers and babies, but too many mothers and babies are not getting good outcomes.
4: No, and I think one thing we've probably learned from today is that no two births are the same. It is a risky business, giving birth, and in some cases where you have a complex population, there are lots of issues that present themselves during pregnancy, during birth. Some of them can be slightly predicted, others cannot. So it isn't a straightforward business. But that said, when you hear from bereaved and harmed parents, and we've heard from so many, haven't we, it's really hard to hear. The stories are really, really difficult, and the trauma is really long-lasting. I don't know how many times I've heard it, where parents tell me it feels like they were shouting into the void, that the culture they were up against was so toxic, there was no accountability whatsoever when things went wrong. It puts huge pressure on parents, on family groups, at what is already a really difficult time for them, driving them into very, very dark places, both mums and dads. I've heard some really shocking stories, and in some cases it reinforces their resolve to take compensation, to take legal action against the trusts. But in other cases, they are still struggling year after year, just to, in some cases, make ends meet because they've had to give up work, they can't return to work. It really is that difficult for them. And what I've learned today, actually, being on this unit, is that all the different investigations, all the inquiries that go on, have an impact on every single member of staff in maternity units. So a well-run unit, like here in Nottingham, in Coventry, they are preparing themselves for the release of the Nottingham report. They're going to be holding sessions for the staff here because they know what is going to come out in that report will be deeply damning, and it will make the jobs here of the staff who are trying to do their best even harder.
1: Okay, Laura, thank you. Well, let's have a look more at the workings of where we are today here in Coventry. Earlier, we took you inside the operating theatre as a baby was born via elected C-section. I want to take you further back in the maternity journey now, back to where most mums' experience in hospital starts, the 20-week scan. Let's take a look. Well, we're about to do the 20-week scan.
4: Yes.
1: This is always seen as the big one, isn't it? Explain why the 20-week scan is so important.
5: So the 20-week scan is really important because it's the one time, really, in our whole lives that anybody checks that we're structurally put together normally.
1: Yeah.
5: OK, so we're checking the baby's brain, the face, that they've got two kidneys, that the spine's formed normally, looking at the baby's heart in quite a lot of detail. And at the 20-week scan, the heart is about the size of an acorn. So it's really something tiny, but we're looking in all the detail to make sure that all of the heart is put together normally. And then we're also looking at where the placenta is and how it's feeding the baby and how the baby's growing, and to check that it's safe for mum to have a normal delivery and the placenta isn't in the way. Lots of people also ask if they can find out the gender at the 20-week scan, which we are happy to do if we can see it at the end. But this isn't the sort of the main reason why we're doing the scan. The main reason is to make sure that baby's healthy and that mum's healthy and everything's progressing as it should be.
1: Yeah, and hopefully you can let out a sigh of relief.
5: Yes.
1: Carry on with the rest of your pregnancy and start to make plans.
5: Yes.
1: Well, let's have a look at baby, shall we?
5: Yeah. So we've got baby's head tucked right down here. We can see baby's heart beating away in the chest there. That's a nice normal heart rate.
1: Might be small, but it's a loud heartbeat.
5: And baby's heart rates are much faster than yours or mine, just because they're smaller. Okay, and that's nice and normal. There's a little, two little eyes, nose. So this is the sort of looking at baby straight on. Tip of the nose, two nostrils, lips, top lip, bottom lip, chin.
1: What's it like to see this, Rebecca? Because this must be the moment it feels real.
6: Yeah,
1: because so much of your pregnancy, you don't know what's going on internally.
6: I know. You just feel like, especially it's our first baby, so we haven't got a clue. So it does really make it feel like, oh, it's actually happening. That's our baby.
5: So these little feet over here are kicking away. Two little feet there, little toes. Everything looks absolutely as it should do, Guy. Now, did you want to know the gender of the baby?
6: Yes.
5: Okay. Let's see if baby will cooperate and let us see. Okay, congratulations then, guys. So if you look here between baby's legs, that's a little girl. Oh, the little princess.
1: Oh, Rebecca, how does that make you feel?
6: So happy.
5: Oh.
6: Yeah.
5: Congratulations, guys. She's beautiful. All right.
1: So congratulations. I've got
6: so
1: goosebumps.
6: Much.
1: That was so wonderful. I'm so happy for you. And thank you for letting us share that moment. And essentially, we've taken a home video for you.
5: Yeah.
1: I'm pleased we could provide that service for you today.
6: Thank you so much.
1: Congratulations. Thank you. And can I just say, while we've been on air, we've had another baby born here on the maternity ward. 14 babies born here at University Coventry Hospital today as part of the trust. A little boy, I think the latest one was. Little boy born within the last half an hour. Well, as you saw there, that was one end of the maternity journey. We're going to jump to the other end now. Before a newborn baby leaves hospital, there are a series of screening tests just to check that everything's okay to ensure any early diagnoses are made and treatment of any health conditions. I joined Nikita and Paul with their baby Primrose, who was being checked over. Nikita and Paul, congratulations. Baby Primrose arriving less than 24 hours ago, and you're just going through all the checks before you can go home. This is one of the final, I guess, hurdles for parents before you can go home and enjoy your family of six.
7: It's part of the screening programme, so we are looking for things that babies could be born with, most common things congenitally, so any concerns that they have with their eyes, their hearts and their hips, and little boys, their testes. So the first thing we're going to be doing is listening to her heart when she's nice and quiet, and then checking her fats just to see how well her heart's producing oxygen around her body. So her heart was beautifully and clear. Just feeling as well for any birth injuries, so we check their collarbones, we check their arms, to make sure there's no bumps and lumps. We check their fingers, all five fingers, five toes. Check their little creases in their hands. So this is like when you take a picture with an old camera and you get that red eye bounce back.
5: Yeah.
7: It shows there's no signs of cataracts or glaucoma that she's born with, because if it didn't bounce back, then we wouldn't see that. Perfect. We're just going to do a stepping reflex next. And she's going to take some little steps. There we go. Like she's taking her steps. Looked at her back as well, which is perfectly straight. No signs of birthmarks or birth injury. There we go, and that's our examination.
1: The maternity service here in Coventry is regarded as one of the best in the country, but it's only 4 years since it was given a red rating by a national watchdog. So how has it turned things around? And with 47% of maternity units deemed unsafe by the Care Quality Commission, what could they learn from practices here? Earlier today, I spoke to Mara Tonks. She's the director of midwifery here at University Coventry Hospital, to find out. So, Mara, as I've been learning through our coverage of maternity care, there is no such thing as a normal birth, and there is no typical 24 hours on a maternity ward. Talk to me about what's been happening here and what you're preparing for today.
5: Yeah, so like you said, it's no day is the same day as yesterday. Today, we're already, you know, we've already started our elective cesarean sections. We have on average around five of those a day. We've already invited our women in that need to have their labour induced today. So those women are currently being either admitted to the ward or admitted to labour ward. We then also have to deal with what's happening on labour ward in the here and the now. They're the births that we can't put off or we can't plan. So the ward round there has already happened with the consultant. So we've got a plan about what's happening there. And that allows us to understand what our emergency activity is against our elective activity. And then we wait. We wait for women as they come in. And as they do come in, they come into our maternity triage where they're seen, they're reviewed. And then from that, they'll either go to labour ward, they'll go to be admitted on the ward, or they'll go home with that follow-on advice.
1: I was going to say this is the start of your day, but we're talking about 20 past 10 in the morning. You've been going for hours. There have been four babies born so far this morning. Just talk to me about the numbers. How many babies are born here a day? What are the staffing levels?
5: So on average, we have about 15 babies born over a 24-hour period. Staffing levels, we're really privileged here at UHCW because we're full to our vacancies. So, you know, we put an advert out recently and we had to close it within 2 hours. We've got midwives that want to come and work with us here.
1: You know, our data and forensics team have been looking at the different stats from right across the maternity care system, and we do talk about women, mums saying they aren't listened to, but also midwives saying that they aren't listened to and don't feel confident to raise concerns. And it feeds into that wider picture when we hear about cover-ups, things going wrong, the lack of accountability. So that's something that's really key for people who are invested in this issue. And on paper, when you look at it, more money in the system, more midwives, you know, there are midwives that can't get jobs, and fewer babies being born. But that's not translating onto wards across the country. Why not? Because if you can do it, surely other trusts can. Where's the mismatch? Why is it not happening?
5: I think I do think infrastructure has a lot to play with it. You know, when our hospitals were built, I mean, this hospital is a relatively new hospital, although 20-odd years old, you know. But it was never built to look after a population where we were going to have a 40% cesarean section rate, or more than a third of our women, or around a third of our women having their labours induced. You know, so infrastructure has a lot to play with the way that we're able to deliver safe care.
1: You know, Mari, you are invested in this issue. It's your life's work. You lead a team, you know, trying to provide the best care possible. When you look at the state of maternity care as a whole in this country, how does it make you feel?
5: It's heartbreaking, you know, it actually is heartbreaking. You know, we've heard some things only in the last week around, you know, other organisations and the kind of issues that they're dealing with. And, you know, we've had midwives here say, that doesn't really happen, surely. But it does happen. It's just the realisation that that is happening in units within the UK. It is just, it is shocking. It definitely, although that crisis element isn't here at UHCW, our staff certainly feel that sense of moral injury. You know, we've got midwives, or I have midwives here, that don't even tell people that they are a midwife by profession. It does feel like everything surrounding maternity at the moment, and some of the crises surrounding maternity in this country, the blame is being led at midwives. But let's not forget, midwives have been let down historically year on year by underfunding, you know, lack of midwives. You know, we've gone from having no midwives to employ to having, you know, to close job adverts early and not having enough jobs to give to midwives. I mean, now is the time to really invest in midwifery as a profession, as a career, if we are going to heighten that sense of, you know, that sense of, you know, specialism around our profession.
1: Well, we're joined now by midwives Mary Grogan and Demi Riley. Mary has been serving as a midwife here since 1982. Demi has been a midwife for around 7 years. Good to have you both with us. And Mary, I'm going to come to you first. You know, you've been a midwife for a long time, since the 80s. How has care changed in that time?
8: Well, very much, really, the population of Coventry has changed, and it's very diverse now, both culturally and age-wise. So that has changed the care that we deliver, and we've had to change with the times. And that meant updating my skills and maintaining, you know, my continued professional development. But also, like, things like the diagnostic that we have now, the diagnostic test.
1: Yeah, needs are becoming more complex, aren't they?
8: Yeah, and we're saving more babies, premature babies.
1: How many babies do you think you've delivered, Mary?
8: Thousands. I've lost count.
1: Thousands. Well, I hear they call you Magic Mary because you've got the magic touch. And in fact, Demi, you helped to deliver Demi.
8: Yes, yeah. I delivered Demi, and she told me one day we were working here on the labour ward, and I was quite shocked, you know, because I said, well, I don't recognise you. You look a little bit different from the first day I met you. But, yeah, it's been lovely because I have had that experience. I've had a varied career, and I've really, really enjoyed it. And I'm really privileged to be at UHCW with such a wonderful team, really.
1: Yeah. We can really get a sense of that camaraderie here on the maternity unit. Yeah. Because, as we've said, in the main, this unit is getting it right. You celebrate the wins, but you also put your hands up when you make mistakes. That's something we've talked about. And Demi, why did you want to become a midwife? You're 7 years in. Was it was it because of Magic Mary?
9: Well, that first look. If I'm completely honest, I came into midwifery wanting to take a completely different route. My original plan was neonatal nursing, but there's no direct route, so I went into midwifery to then go on to neonatal nursing. Once I was here, I just loved it and never moved. I stayed.
1: We hear that across the board in the UK, retention, I mean, there are more midwives leaving the NHS than any other clinical profession. Retention here, though, is good. But life as a midwife across the country in 2026 is hard. I mean, what are some of the experiences you're hearing about? You're not seeing here, but you're hearing about elsewhere.
9: I mean, social media plays a massive impact on the care that women want to receive now from maternity services.
1: Oh, that's interesting.
9: There is so much on social media now about boycotting hospitals and staying at home, free birthing, not calling midwives. Mm-hmm. It's terrifying.
1: Yeah.
9: The repercussions that could have on a woman and their baby and them not know until it's too late is really, really dangerous. It's really scary.
1: Yeah. And actually, that's something, because we talk a lot about the fact that so many people are getting health advice from social media now, not necessarily going to trusted professionals. We've had an incredible day here on the ward. We have seen so much. You and your team have been incredibly accommodating in opening your doors and showing us, you know, what goes on here. Like a typical day, Mary. I mean, you know, we hear that midwives, you know, go the extra mile and don't take breaks. And even though it's good here, it's the same. Yeah. It's not the kind of job you can just go, I'm done, I've got to walk away.
8: No, you can't. And like you build up a relationship with the women in labour, and you can't run off, you know, 5 minutes before the baby's born. And you want, they need that nurturing. And I think that's the most important thing that we have to instill into our young midwives. Mm-hmm. You know, it's okay having the technology and all that behind you, but women need
1: fundamental.
8: Women.
1: It all boils down to care, doesn't
8: it?
1: It really does.
8: Yes.
1: Well, listen, Mary and Demi, I mean, what a wonderful connection that is. I'm sure it was quite the moment when you found out that you had delivered Demi here. Well, listen, as I said, thank you to you and your team for opening your doors to us today. We really appreciate it. It's been really interesting.
8: Thank you.
1: Well, we've been hearing about the pressures facing both staff and families on labour wards, but there are also many stories of hope. And I've been hearing from the mother of a baby boy who is thought to be one of the smallest surviving premature babies this hospital has ever seen. Isaac was born in February at 22 weeks and 3 days. He weighed just 555 grams. 99 days on, he and his mother, Vimby, are getting ready to go home.
10: There's been moments of fear, moments of exhaustion, but moments of hope as well. We were placed in a hospital with incredible medical team. They've been amazing, and I don't think Isaac would have got to where he is now. He's thriving from fighting for his breath from day one to being in special care unit. And just before I came now, one of the doctors were wanting to talk to me about the D word, discharge. You know, they're starting to do the planning around it. So, yeah, it's been a roller coaster. And I think today is 99 days, so it's 100 days tomorrow.
1: Talk to me about what it's been like being in this hospital for that length of time with someone so tiny. How much did he weigh when he was...
10: He weighed, had 500, just over 500 grams. Yeah, and I've been celebrating every gram gained since. It's a milestone that I never thought I needed to be celebrating. He's hit 2 kgs today, but it's been incredible. I cannot fault anything from being in intensive care. I think that was the hardest time. The nurses there, they've got a big job. You know, they're taking care of the tiniest little ones. Mm. And not just, I didn't feel like they were just taking care of Isaac. I think us as a family as well, we're so accommodated.
1: How important is that? Because we hear that so much from mums, whether they've been through a scary start to a new life as you have. But it's about being listened to and about being spoken to in a language you can understand, particularly when you're at your most vulnerable. Is that what's made the difference for you?
10: Yeah, I think one of the first few days, the consultant said to me, "You're the most important person. You will get to know Isaac more than us." And that threw me off a little bit, because at first you think you've handed your baby to the medical team and they said, don't feel like you have to just be quiet. If you notice that something is wrong or he's just not looking like how he was looking like a minute ago or an hour ago, raise it. It's important. So that made me feel like, okay, I'm part of the team, as hard as it was, because sometimes often you feel like you're just a visitor. You're just coming in. But I think that conversation allowed me to feel like, okay, I'm also part of this.
1: Well, from 500 grams to 2 kilograms, one of the midwives commenting, he's one of the bigger babies now.
10: Yeah,
1: and he's nearly ready
10: like
1: to go home.
10: Like a big brother in there.
1: Well, listen, how are you feeling about the prospect of going home? Because I appreciate that, you know, Isaac's been here for his first 100 days, maybe here for a couple more, but going home, what does that next stage look like?
10: At first, I just wanted to go home with my baby, but now the thought of going home with my baby is even more scary than staying here. But there's a lot of support that follows me after home, so that's reassuring.
1: Well, here's hoping Isaac can go home really soon. Now, earlier in the programme, we had the absolute privilege of witnessing the birth of Liliana and Pedro's daughter. She arrived by C-section yesterday morning, and earlier on this afternoon, I caught up with them both as they prepared to take her home. Oh, there she is, just over 24 hours old. Did we come up with a name?
11: Yeah.
12: Clara.
1: Clara. Hello, Clara. Oh, she's beautiful. How are you feeling, Liliana?
12: I'm feeling better. After a shower, I feel almost back to normal.
1: Yeah. And obviously, we were there with you for the C-section. It was such a privilege to be there. Thank you so much.
12: No
1: it
12: worries.
1: Was a really special experience, I think, for everybody in that room, even the staff that carry these out multiple times a day. What do you remember about it?
12: It's a bit, for me, it was that curtain and not knowing what's happening. It was very important for the, because I had the staff kept talking to me and saying what things were happening. So they were kept me informed, because if no one spoke with me, I wouldn't know anything of what's going on.
1: Pedro, how are you feeling? Obviously, this is your third girl. And being that operating theatre, even though, you know, it's managed, it's controlled, this team do these 5 times a day, more on average. How did you feel going through that? Because, of course, you're there for support. What was the experience like for you as a dad?
11: It felt a lot more controlled, so less chaos than a normal birthday.
1: It's very calm in there, wasn't it?
11: Very calm. The team that was in the theatre, they informed us. They keep us calm as well. The music helped. So, to be fair, I felt much better than the previous ones.
1: And it went so well. You're literally just a couple of hours from going home, Lily-Ellen, and taking Clara to meet her sisters.
12: Yes.
1: How wonderful will that be?
12: I'm excited. Yeah. I'm just waiting for them to say you can go. And I can go. I will go home.
1: Oh, well, wonderful. She's going to get lots of cuddles and kisses from her sisters. And Pedro informing me that Clara actually means famous, but they chose the name before they knew that we were following their birth. But thank you to the family. And now 14 babies have been born at University Hospital Coventry today, 8 boys and 6 girls. My thanks to all the staff here and, of course, to the patients that we've spoken to. We have been fortunate tonight to witness moments of absolute joy, the very best moments of people's lives. But not everyone has the same outcome. Across the UK, 70 babies were born over the course of this programme. 23 of those babies' mums will report some form of trauma, and 3 will develop postnatal post-traumatic stress disorder. Health bosses say they are committed to bringing about change, and tonight the government's maternity advisor told us she will hold them to account. But the families campaigning for change say they have been let down by the health service, and this issue

0: We cannot lose this war. We simply have to win. What Russia's ambassador to the UK admitted to me today about the cost of Moscow's war with Ukraine.
1: Yes, Ukrainians have got some square kilometers during the counteroffensive, but it is all repelled back right now. I cannot deny that the war cost a lot. This year we have a certain very low percentage of growth.
0: Andriy Kilin spoke to me after Ukraine struck an oil refinery and a naval base inside Russia and ahead of a key financial summit. Shortly afterwards, he was summoned to the Foreign Office, but he had a lot to say about the end of the war and Moscow's relationship with London. Our conversation is coming up.
2: I don't want to say angry. I was a little bit perturbed at his constantly fighting with Lebanon.
0: After that sweary phone call, Donald Trump and Benjamin Netanyahu break cover. But was this really just a tactical disagreement? And breaking news tonight, MI5 and the Five Eyes Intelligence Alliance are warning of a Chinese spying plot on job sites like LinkedIn. Our security and defense editor will explain how it works. And a 5,000-year-old Iceman and the ancient bacteria discovered still living inside his body. Find out what that could mean for the future of science coming up on The World with me, Yalda Hakim. Good evening. Russia's war effort is stalling. Its economy is barely growing. It's losing more men on the battlefield than it can send to war. And today, as its second city, St. Petersburg, prepared to host a flagship business summit, Ukraine sent in missiles. That happened to be the day when I sat down with Moscow's man in London. He's a diplomat used to spinning the facts to suit his government's agenda. But the Andriy Kilin I met today was more frank and open than he's ever been about the state of the conflict. I'm going to share the key moments of our conversation in a moment. But before that, just listen to this.
3: You are being sold a raw deal. Men like you who join the fight, you won't be trained. The equipment they'll provide you is substandard. There is a very high chance you'll die or be wounded while you're out there. And odds are that if you are wounded, you will be left to suffer in the mud and die.
0: It's the NATO Secretary General. They're speaking directly to possible Russian recruits after he met Ukraine's leader in Kiev. Russia is losing territory and soldiers. And that's where I started my conversation with their ambassador to the UK. Just have a listen.
1: Situation has changed. Yes, Ukrainians have got some square kilometers during the counteroffensive, but it is all repelled back right now. There is a movement, probably not that fast. It happened last May, last June, and all of this. We have a war of drones. It is well known. Situation is changed every day. But what I can say is that there are new developments here. Of course, Ukraine is now getting drones from Western countries, which has now a production over there, quite in numbers. But still, we have huge resources of drone productions. And in any event, we will dominate in this thing. What I also would like to say about that there is a new phase in this war, since Ukrainian troops have started to target civilian objects in Russia. Last night they have targeted civilian bus, 7 killed, 11 wounded. The most striking case is, of course, this college in Starobelsk, where there were attacks by 16 Ukrainian drones in four waves. So they killed 21 youngsters, and enormous of people, more than 60 has been wounded. It is pure civilian issue. So we have to do something about that.
0: And you're denying that the Russians have been targeting civilians over the course of the last few years? I mean, the death toll of targeting of civilians over the month of April in Ukraine has been one of the highest since the conflict has begun. Hundreds of civilians have been killed. In fact, the drone attacks that are taking place across cities in Ukraine by Russia targeting civilians has gone up. Is that a tactic of terrorizing the civilian population because you were not moving forward on the front lines?
1: We do not. We do not terrorize at all. As all newspapers has published, we have a huge attack the day before yesterday on Kyiv and Dnipro. But how many civilians died? Six of it. At the same time, we have destroyed
0: the Ukrainian 10 reports are saying something completely different.
1: In Kyiv.
0: Just in Kyiv, but across the country, over 80 across, civilians were killed,
1: 18,
0: over 100
1: together with
0: wounded.
1: Dnipro. But in Kyiv, we destroyed 10 military production facilities. 10. In Dnipro, 3 also military production facilities. And in the region of Kharkov, 201 major, they're huge. So we targeted it with ballistic missiles. But civilians' losses are very small over there.
0: Several hundred were killed over April, according to reports. But, Ambassador, in previous years, we've never spoken about the scale in which the Ukrainians are targeting infrastructure deep inside Russia. This has also changed and frankly shifted in this war as well. The Ukrainians now have capabilities where they are targeting inside Russia. St. Petersburg was hit. We know that targets in Moscow were hit. Oil refineries continue to be targeted as well. So when you say things have shifted, they have also shifted to the benefit of the Ukrainians in this conflict.
1: There is a huge difference because we do not intentionally targeting the civilians over there. As for Ukrainians, they do it intentionally. It is civilian infrastructure. What oil refineries?
0: We've talked in the past about the number of civilians. I've been Ukraine,
1: okay,
0: where homes were hit in certain areas. I've gone deep.
1: Am I interviewing you or you're interviewing me?
0: But I'm letting you know that when you say Russia doesn't intentionally kill civilians, several hundred were killed in April alone, the highest civilian
1: I haven't seen
0: target,
1: these ciphers.
0: Since this war began. And I have been in Ukraine where civilians have been killed.
1: No. Yeah, that's a tragedy. I'm sure that's a tragedy. And Ukraine can stop this war immediately if they will withdraw from the Russian regions over there.
0: Russia can also stop this war. In fact, President Putin on Victory Day last month said that this war is coming to an end.
1: Yes.
0: What does that mean?
1: Very simply, he has deciphered this later on and has said, given the situation on the ground, he believes that the war will come to an end pretty soon. But we will, of course, prefer diplomatic and political means to achieve our goals, negotiation process and so on, and we will achieve it. But if this will not happen, then we have to achieve it by military means, unfortunately.
0: So Russia's ambassador to the UK. Let's just pause for a moment and take stock. An admission there that things aren't going exactly as Russia would like. That is, that this is a war of drones and that President Putin believes the conflict will end soon. Because how long can Russia realistically fight on after 4 years of sanctions and extravagant military spending? Before I bring you more of that conversation, here's what Ivor Bennett has been finding out in St. Petersburg.
4: Russia's economy is under pressure. And it shows. Closed cafes and shuttered shops are everywhere.
5: I'm in St. Petersburg on the main street, and all along here, you see signs like this one. It means to let, and it's evidence of yet another business that has gone bust.
4: Across Russia, more than 200,000 small and medium-sized businesses closed their doors in the first 3 months of this year alone, as the costs of war in Ukraine piles up. Anastasia used to have 3 flower shops, but recently had to shut one because of growing costs and wilting demand.
6: It's unpleasant, very painful and frustrating. Right now there are no growth opportunities, no opportunities. I can't imagine any such opportunity at all, not a single one. Our utility bills have tripled just to add to the absurdities. Honestly, you have to be a little crazy to be an entrepreneur in 2026.
4: In beauty salons too, things are far from pretty. A rise in VAT to help fund Russia's war has increased tax bills by as much as 80 times, and many can't survive. The industry predicts a third of its businesses will fold by the end of the year.
6: I survived the 2008 crisis, 2014, the pandemic, the beginning of mobilization, the beginning of the special military operation, and I can say that there's never been a crisis like this. This is the most difficult period for Russian entrepreneurs, the most difficult.
4: Russia's invasion of Ukraine had previously helped grow its economy. Massive military spending outweighed the impact of Western sanctions. But after more than 4 years, it's getting harder to afford. Ukrainian drone strikes on Russian refineries are hitting the Kremlin's war chest. And the economy has begun to contract. The spike in oil prices due to war in the Middle East has given Moscow a boost, but experts warn it's not enough.
7: Russian economy is like a climber who's stuck above 8,000 meters. It is the altitude which mountaineers call the death zone. At this height, the human body cannot survive for long. It consumes itself faster than it can recover. And what we see with the war at the Gulf is that it provided Russian budget additional funding, additional oxygen, but it wasn't a game changer. So it's not brought this mountaineer from the death zone to the safe space.
4: And it's not just businesses seeking salvation. Consumers are too.
8: The prices for eggs, milk, meat, pasta, bread, everything has gone up.
9: Feels like it's been 10 to 15% over the past half a year.
6: Naturally, we'd like things to get cheaper. In general, as my grandmother used to say, I wish the war would end soon.
4: The government argues the slowdown is to be expected and supposedly normal after a period of high growth. But there isn't much about Russia's economy that is normal anymore. And its problems are becoming difficult to ignore.
0: Well, Ivor mentioned the impact of that other war

0: And NATO?
1: It's an existential war for us, not for NATO countries, because otherwise we have had a chance just to lose our influence, our country, our role in the world. It is for us an existential war. In effect, it is being done, yes, against NATO countries, probably without the United States. But initially, of course, the United States participated very actively in it.
0: The United States is still offering support to Ukraine, aid packages. President Zelensky has asked for more patriots. They've asked for more support. Intelligence is there from the United States
1: as well. Exactly. You're absolutely right. So that's, it is just additional strength for the other side. It is, anyway, so we cannot lose it. We cannot lose this war. We simply have to win it. That is why we still continue to do it.
0: But what does winning now look like 4.5 years into this war?
1: No, it
0: thousands,
1: has been explained.
0: Tens of thousands of Russians killed.
1: It has been explained many times. I'm not speaking about how much has been killed or something like that, but it is we have to liberate lands on which Russian population lives. It is just that Russians over there should be live free and safe.
0: We are now seeing inside Russia not just drone attacks, refineries hit. We know that your naval fleet was hit as well by the Ukrainians several times. This war is impacting Russia in a bad way as well. In fact, its economy has contracted. Russia's economy is being impacted. And now there are senior Russian officials telling Vladimir Putin, your president, that he cannot continue to invest in this way and in the manner that he has in this war.
1: I cannot deny that the war cost a lot, and this year we have a certain very low percentage of growth. It is, well, in comparison with UK growth, it is quite the same, I will say. But in the altogether, in 3 years, it was 10% of growth of GDP. Yes, Ukraine has put strikes on our refineries quite a lot, on our exportation facilities. Tonight, St. Petersburg, with Luga, Novorossiysk, and the others, but we learned how to reestablish it, how to make it back. And I say exportation of oil in May has exceeded exportation of April, March, January, and so forth. So it's the biggest exportation, by the way.
0: Why?
1: Because we learned how to deal with that.
0: The Russian economy, there was actual growth in previous years, and you were making gains on the battlefield. But you have to admit that things have shifted with the economy and with your gains on the battlefield.
1: Well, I haven't seen it before. It is nothing new in it, of course. War costs quite a lot of money, and we have to get this money, so to supply it, to continue, yes. And as I have said, it's just a repetition, but the economy has not failed. It is continuing to do. Well, we have, of course, dealing with money now. The central bank is lowering the level of borrowing, how it is called in English. Inflation is not high, so we...
0: Inflation is high, taxes have increased.
1: People, inflation is 6%.
0: People are being impacted directly as a result of this war, and they don't understand what it is for anymore, the Russian population.
1: I think that the population purely, absolutely understand what it is for. It is not for territories, it is for people. It is for people that speak Russian, live Russian, understand Russian, and do not live together with Ukraine.
0: Let's go straight to Moscow now and speak to our correspondent, Ivor Bennett. And Ivor, you know, I've spoken to Andriy Kilin a number of times over the years, and frankly, I haven't heard him be so frank. But one of the things that he said to me quite early on in that interview was that there is this narrative being built up in the West, in Western media, that somehow Ukraine is making gains and Russia is on the back foot. But it's not a narrative. It is the reality on the ground as well.
2: Yeah, and I think he almost admitted that, really, didn't he? I think it was an extraordinary interview, unbelievably frank, as you say. I think it's the first time I've heard a senior Russian official admit that the war in Ukraine is not going to plan. As you say, you've spoken to him many times before. We're used to hearing him say the usual Kremlin lines that Russia's forces are advancing, a Russian victory

0: is inevitable, but not this time. It was much more blunt. The line that really stuck out to me was, the war has cost us a lot. A really, really extraordinary admission. And I think the question is, why is he saying this now? Why now? And I think the answer is because the cost of war has now become so great, it's impossible to ignore. You've seen in my report the number of businesses that have gone bust here in St. Petersburg. And I'm in Moscow, and I'm in St. Petersburg, I should correct you. The prices in the shops are going up. The drone attacks are happening more and more frequently, further and further from the front line. There was one overnight here in St. Petersburg, just hours before this flagship economic forum opened. There are these incredible images of delegates arriving for the forum this morning with huge plumes of thick black smoke rising above the city behind them. Really extraordinary, a reminder of why Russia's economy is in trouble. And because of all this, there is, I think, a growing discontent here in a way there hasn't been before. And I think the Kremlin realises it has to acknowledge that. That's why Vladimir Putin said recently, of course, that the war is going to end soon. But does that mean he's suddenly going to capitulate? Very unlikely. There is still defiance. You heard the ambassador say that Russia must achieve its goals, whether diplomatically or militarily. So on the one hand, they're saying, yes, we know the war needs to end. But at the same time, they're saying it's still on our terms.
1: Ivor, we'll come back to you in a moment. And I just want to take our audience back to our interview with the ambassador, because I just want to focus now on Russia's place in the world and how Russia feels about the support Ukraine is receiving from the West. We're getting reports tonight that the UK, Germany and France are drawing up a plan to engage Vladimir Putin in negotiations. I'll get Ivor's take on that in a moment, but just let's go back to that interview with the ambassador. Are you surprised, though, with the how enterprising the Ukrainians have been, whether it was drone production within their own country, the fact that they're able to target deep within Russia as well? Has that surprised Russia, the Russian government, your leadership?
2: It's a new mean, of course, new instrument in just outsourcing production to various countries, including United Kingdom, Denmark, what was Canada, and others. This kind of outsourcing, it is just make vulnerable these countries. So at some point, if they continue to do this, so we have to find some countermeasures. I'm not speaking about which. But we know the addresses. We have published it publicly, and it will be easy targets.
1: When you say countermeasures against these Western European countries,
2: I am not going to decipher this. But believe me, we will find ways in case it will be needed. At the moment, there is no need in it. But they can be taken.
1: Does that include the UK?
2: Why not? Of course. If Ukraine is supplying Ukrainian army with armament, yes, it will be including UK. It is just we are on different sides of the story with the United Kingdom. United Kingdom is doing everything to destroy, as they say, to make a strategic defeat of Russia.
1: European countries are now talking about negotiations, mediation with the Russians. Where does that leave the UK in those conversations? Because you have, talked a lot, even in the past, about the UK's role in its support with Ukraine. How does Russia view the UK's role when it comes to these sorts of negotiations, mediation with Europeans?
2: European countries are talking about something. We know that. But we do not see any preparedness for serious negotiation.
1: Well, Donald Trump has also expressed frustration with Vladimir Putin, with the Russians, for not negotiating in good faith when he has attempted for the last year or so to bring not even bring the Ukrainians, frankly, to the table, which has been very frustrating for the Ukrainians, but to talk directly with President Putin. And frankly, the feeling has been that it's actually the Russians who are not approaching this with good faith or wanting this conflict to be resolved.
2: The attempt by President Trump in this field was very modest. Just one meeting with President Putin, some mediating efforts, and he switched to the other things at all, completely. I wouldn't say that we do not have, we do have contacts with Americans. There are special channels for that, and we continue an exchange. But at the moment, he is completely dealing with Iran issue, because I would say that there is different dimension of this conflict. Iranian conflict in the Middle East is a worldwide situation. And this is a pure European issue, what we do have with Ukraine.
1: If we talk about the war in Iran, you've talked about previously it being an illegal war, unjustified. Talk to
2: us. It's good
1: to
2: you that you remember that.
1: Well, many say this about Russia's position as well in Ukraine, that it's illegal, it's unjustified, it's provocative.
2: It's justified and non-provocative.
1: Well, when it comes to this war, but when you've talked about the war.
2: Let's do about Iran.
1: With the war in Iran, will Russia continue to provide support to the Iranian regime? To, you know, what is Russia's position in terms of where things stand with Iran at the moment?
2: About Iran, we are in contact with Americans. The issue is that this is talks about between Iran and the United States. We are not part of this conversation and integral part of this conversation, and we do not want to integrate into this conversation. But whatever compromise will be found, we will be supportive if it will lead to a long-term peace over there and stability.
1: And you think that Russia can rebuild its relationship with the UK?
2: In a distant future, perhaps, but not with this government.
1: That was Russia's ambassador to the UK speaking to me a little earlier. Well, let's go back to Ivor, who joins us live from St. Petersburg. And Ivor, just listening there to the ambassador, I asked him about these potential negotiations with the Europeans. We're hearing a little bit more about that, and we're likely to hear more from Vladimir Putin in the coming days.
0: Yeah, so these reports tonight have come from Bloomberg, which is reporting that Britain, France and Germany together are discussing plans to hold joint peace talks with Kyiv and Moscow in a bid to end the war. According to the reports, they see that Ukraine has the momentum right now, and they're basically trying to cash in on that. Now, we haven't got confirmation of that ourselves yet, but I wouldn't be surprised if this is the case, because even last year, I think the UK and Europe were growing pretty frustrated and exasperated with the peace process led by the Trump administration, of course. They felt like their interests and the interests of Ukraine were being sidelined. And now with the US now solely focused on events in the Middle East, peace talks have completely kind of frozen and stalled. So it seems like Europe is trying to take matters into their own hands, feeling like they are the ones holding the cards, sensing some weakness from Vladimir Putin. Would he engage with this? Well, I think he has certainly dropped a few hints recently that he's open to talk with Europe, but it's still very much on his terms. For example, he recently suggested the name of Gerhard Schröder as a potential mediator, former German Chancellor, of course, close Putin ally, but for Europe, that's a non-starter. I think Vladimir Putin is still hoping that Donald Trump would re-engage, because that represents the kind of best possible outcome for Putin, potentially unlocking billions of dollars of American investment. And interestingly, there is a US official here at the St. Petersburg Economic Forum for the first time in several years, I think since 2018, certainly since the invasion of Ukraine. His name is Rodney Mims Cook Jr., Donald Trump's fine arts commissioner, the man in charge of his controversial White House ballroom extension. Not exactly a senior figure, but still a sitting member of the administration. That's interesting, and it shows that these contacts with the White House and the Trump administration still exist. And I'm sure Vladimir Putin will be asked about all of this both tomorrow and Friday. He's got two big events, interviews with the heads of news agencies, then his big speech to the forum. So it'll be very, very interesting to hear what he has to say.
1: Yeah, and Ivor, thanks so much for your analysis. The ambassador did say to me a number of times throughout that interview that the channels with the Trump administration are open and they continue to have dialogue with them. This is The World with me, Yalda Hakim. Still to come on the programme, why the UK and its intelligence partners have issued an unprecedented joint alert over China.
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3: 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How will you respond if India does launch airstrikes?
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11: The best thing about being a Sky News journalist...
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14: You said to people, I'm not coming back for more, but you have come back for more.
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22: The whole neighborhood has rallied around her.
3: Proceed. Let's go to breaking news now and a warning tonight from the UK and its Five Eyes intelligence partners. They say China is using popular job networking platforms to ensnare government and military personnel and anyone else with access to top secret information. Our security and defense editor Deborah Haynes explains how this new spy plot works and why security services are so worried.
23: It's being described as an unprecedented joint alert by the five intelligence sharing countries, that's the UK, the US, Australia, Canada and New Zealand. The alert is being called like safeguarding our secrets. And they're basically accusing the Chinese military intelligence services of using online recruitment platforms and networking sites like LinkedIn to target individuals in Five Eyes nations that have access to privileged information, classified information, so government personnel, military personnel, and also academics, journalists. And they talk about how they're using what they describe as aggressive recruitment strategies to try to get these people, sort of lure them in. So posing as your Chinese spies, posting fake adverts on these platforms, looking for sort of foreign or defence analysts or something like that. And then as the relationship is developed, they'll be encouraged to, you know, provide more interesting, sensitive information in return for payment. And the payment would be, according to this alert, hundreds to several thousands of pounds. And the alert is very specific about how, it might not be classified information that you're sharing, but any kind of information used by the Chinese intelligence service could then damage the respective countries or undermine government policy, give away information about military locations, put lives at risk. And it really makes the point that any kind of interaction like this, is a serious breach. You could have, there could be criminal consequences, losing security clearances. In the past, it must be said that the Chinese embassy here in London has denied all allegations of spying.
3: Yeah, I mean, Debs, it's clearly an issue for them to now try and create some kind of structure or framework around this. Separately, though, and I guess in many ways linked to all of this, I wanted to ask you about Alex Younger, the longtime MI6 chief who has sadly passed away.
23: So the Times is actually running his obituary, he is a much-loved former head of MI6, one of the longest serving. He served for 6 years. Normally a term is for five. When Alex Younger was the head of MI6, it was at a time when the James Bond movie Spectre came out, and I was told that it was, you know, there was a viewing inside MI6 headquarters, and you had a number of the actors that were there, including Ralph Fiennes, who was asked by one of the audience, and the audience, I was told, were all kind of intelligence officers, you know, who's your favourite James Bond? And apparently Ralph Fiennes said, you know, obviously Daniel Craig, and I guess he probably had to. Other people on the stage were all sort of praising Daniel Craig as being the best James Bond. And then Alex Younger apparently turned the question round to the person that asked it in the audience and said, well, who's your favourite James Bond? And before this person had a chance to reply, apparently somebody else in the audience quipped, you, sir. Yeah. And I think that really does underline just the love, the affection, the respect that Alex Younger had amongst his peers and his colleagues.
3: That was our defence correspondent, Deborah Haynes, there. Now, there's supposed to be a ceasefire in place between the US and Iran, but that hasn't stopped both sides from trading strikes. This is Kuwait airport today. Authorities say Iranian drone and missile attacks killed one person and wounded dozens of others. The US is denying reports that one of its missile interceptors caused some damage. In Lebanon, Israeli attacks continue despite that phone call full of expletives between Donald Trump and Benjamin Netanyahu. Today, both men confirmed that strong words were exchanged. Have a listen.
0: Did you speak to him in those terms?
1: I did. I wouldn't say angry. I was a little bit perturbed at his constantly fighting with Lebanon. You know, at some point, I said, maybe we got to stop this. We got to stop it.
2: So we have common goals. Sometimes we have, as in the best of families, you have these tactical disagreements. We always find a way to work them out. And we do so as great friends. We can disagree in the morning, and by the afternoon, we have we're common action.
3: Let's bring in Jeremy Scahill, editor of the online investigations outlet Dropsite News. Jeremy, really good to see you. I just want to begin by asking about that phone call and leaks around that phone call. Both men have come out now and said, look, strong words were exchanged, but we work well together. I just wonder, though, you know, these leaks around these phone calls, ultimately in the past as well, we've heard Joe Biden say that he, you know, he famously, you know, it was leaked that he described Benjamin Netanyahu as an arsehole. And frankly, we've heard Donald Trump be quite harsh and firm with Benjamin Netanyahu, but that hasn't really changed the reality on the ground.
9: Yeah, I mean, this is kabuki theater, to be quite blunt about it. I mean, the reality is that Benjamin Netanyahu and the entire project of Israel are at the apex of their colonial agenda. They have never had a better position than they have right now with Donald Trump. You see, Netanyahu has moved his forces north of the Litani River, and they're engaged in a scorched earth war in Lebanon. They are continuing the genocide in Gaza. They control more than 60%. Netanyahu's saying, now we want 70%. Ultimately, we want to get to 100%. They succeeded in getting the United States into an all-out war with Iran. So, you know, Netanyahu and Trump engage in this kind of theater, but at the end of the day, Israel's agenda is being completely facilitated by Donald Trump, as it was facilitated by Joe Biden, for that matter.
3: And Donald Trump is actually speaking live at the moment, and he's talked about the fact that there is progress in the talks with Iran, and we're likely to see more progress over the coming days. You continue to speak with Iranian officials. Just tell me what you're hearing from that side.
9: Yeah. I mean, over a week ago, what I understood from Iranian officials is that the basic contours of a memorandum of understanding had already been agreed to, and the mediators told the Iranians that Trump said that he needed time to manage domestic political situation in the United States. What does that mean in real political terms? It means that Trump is on the bad ship quagmire, and he's in a very, very bad position. The Iranians, in an unexpected way, fought back against the United States and fought them to a ceasefire standstill. They asymmetrically took control of the Strait of Hormuz. Their ballistic missile capacity remains largely intact, despite the fact that the U.S. War Secretary and Trump repeatedly said that it had been wiped out. The Israelis gave cooked intelligence to the Americans. They facilitated the Americans getting into this war. And the deal that Trump is going to make is going to be largely on the terms that Iran wants. Trump is saying, oh, our great victory is that the Iranians are never going to acquire a nuclear weapon. That's been Iranian policy for decades. There was a fatwa issued by the late Supreme Leader. Trump is fabricating a victory narrative because the reality is he waged a war based on lies, and he was fought to a standstill by a country that said openly, we're going to light up the Middle East, we're going to hit American military bases. They did exactly what they said they were going to do. The Iranian track record on stating what they're going to do and then doing it is quite good. It's Trump who's erratic and is saying, on the one hand, we're going to wipe out their civilization. We're going to erase a multi-millennia civilization. On the other hand, he says the Iranians are begging us for a deal. It's very clear that it's Trump that desperately needs an off-ramp, and the Iranians haven't budged on their core red lines. They just haven't.
3: And what we could potentially see, for years Donald Trump criticizing the Obama deal, the Obama nuclear deal with Iran, the JCPOA, what we could see is one that isn't even a one-pager in comparison to what that was, which took several years to develop.
9: Yeah, I mean, the Iranians broke this into two tracks, and I think objectively it was quite wise what they did. They said, we want to bring an end to the war. We want to negotiate the Strait of Hormuz. We want the ceasefire to be applied regionally. That's a real wild card here because Netanyahu has dramatically ratcheted up the killing in Lebanon. The Iranians unexpectedly, I think from some analysts, said this is a red line for us. We're not going to accept this scorched earth bombing to continue. We'll see what happens. You know, Netanyahu has a PhD in violating ceasefires. The term ceasefire has been used as a surrender cudgel against the Palestinians in Gaza. You know, no one talks about this. The Palestinians signed a deal with Israel. Israel has violated every single day, killed 1,000 Palestinians, has moved deeper into Gaza. They say, oh, Hamas agreed to disarm. Hamas never signed a disarmament agreement. Now this so-called Board of Peace is demanding that the Palestinians surrender their liberation cause as a condition for Netanyahu to abide by the terms that he signed. They signed a ceasefire with Hamas, not with children in tents that they continue to burn alive. And yet they're killing the very people they signed a ceasefire with. So what does that mean? It means international legitimacy stamp has been placed on Israel's war of annihilation. So the Iranians are aware of this as they go into it. They understand they're dealing with an erratic, mentally unstable American president and an Israeli leader who openly talks about a war of annihilation, not just against the Palestinians, but in the region.
3: And just today, Donald Trump said on a podcast that, in fact, his unpredictability works for him in these negotiations. I want to bring in, actually, just want you to listen to this. I just want to play you something from the head of the International Atomic Energy Agency, Rafael Grossi, who spoke to our correspondent, Sally Lockwood, after visiting a nuclear site damaged by strikes. This is his warning to both sides of the potential dangers. Let's just have a listen.
4: This benefits no one. No one. It's not only unconscionable, but it does not bring any military advantage. Radiological accidents are transboundary in nature.
5: And of course, the consequences could be catastrophic.
4: Absolutely, yes.
5: What are we talking?
4: Well, you know, in the case of a really radiological incident, we would be considering evacuations, a radius of hundreds of kilometers. And of course, socially speaking, you can imagine the impact, the panic, the socio-economical damage.
3: It's Rafael Grossi talking about the dangers of hitting these nuclear sites. I mean, Donald Trump is saying that a deal could be possible. Progress is being made. Are you hearing, though, that things are, is it more pessimistic than that?
9: Look, I do take the Iranians at their word when they talk about flexibility on the nuclear issue. The second part of what Iran is talking about is trying to come to an arrangement with the United States that would guarantee long term that there isn't going to be a war again. I don't think that the mainstream of Iranian leadership actually is interested in acquiring a nuclear weapon. What it makes it more likely is the fact that they're being attacked by two nuclear powers. And I think the Iranians look at Israel as the most destabilizing force in the region. I think much of the region views it that way. And no one ever talks about the fact that it's Israel that actually does have nuclear weapons. So I think that if there's sanctions relief, if there's repatriation of frozen assets, if Trump actually does what I think is unlikely but restrains Netanyahu, I think that Iran has shown itself to be a quite rational actor. Now, of course, if there is a settlement, the next phase of this is that the Israelis, the Mossad, the Americans are going to try to go back to January and encourage an uprising and instability that now they've openly admitted that they were arming and encouraging at a time when they were saying this is just Iran mass murdering nonviolent protesters. So I think that there is a way that Israel views some advantage here to the war ending, because they want to try to then go back to the more covert aspects of their war to destabilize, if not overthrow, the Iranian government. At the end of the day, Iran has shown itself to be a nation of institutions, and the killing of the supreme leader and much of the leadership, show me an example through history where a nation suffers that kind of decapitation strike of its entire leadership and then fights off two nuclear powers for weeks on end and emerges at the end of it in pole position in negotiations. There is no modern historical precedent for that. The world, led by the United States and Israel, underestimated the Iranians. And I think that Iran is a highly educated, sophisticated society that actually doesn't have an interest in being in an overt conflict. Their survival depends on it, actually.
3: And for the regime, frankly, the only thing that they needed was to stand and survive, you know, in terms of this war. But I've got a couple of minutes left, Jeremy, and I wanted to ask you about this festival, this conference, this event that you're here, the summit. And yet it's been overshadowed by the fact that it's been a bad weekend for free speech in the UK with two of the guests being banned from entering. Just give our audiences a sense of what's been going on.
9: Yeah. I mean, the British government, I have to say it quite plainly, has been waging a war against dissent and free speech, trying to stifle criticism of Israel, trying to criminalize pro-Palestinian activism, the case of Palestine Action, the restrictions on speech internally, the banning of people purely on the grounds that they have been critics of Israel, is a stunning contradiction to the notion that the British government believes in free speech or believes in a democratic society. It's reprehensible. Now, I come from the United States. The United States is also doing this. The, you know, for all Trump says about, oh, we're going to end this woke culture, oh, we're going to end cancel culture, they're the greatest purveyors of cancel culture that we've had in American history, and it all goes back to Palestine. So, you know, the banning of Hassan Piker from entering and Cenk Uygur from entering Britain is not surprising, but it's part of an unprecedented assault on basic liberties by the British Home Office.
3: And the Home Secretary has said the presence of these two was not conducive to the public good. Are they essentially shielding the public from words when you know, these powers are there to prevent anyone who's trying to incite violence, not using words and free speech?
9: The fact that the British government takes that position and then continues to lend support to an open genocide being waged by an indicted war criminal, Benjamin Netanyahu, tells you everything you need to know about this. These are actions that the British government is taking, ultimately at the end of the day, on behalf of a foreign power that is right now, as we speak, burning children alive in tents in Gaza, scorched earth bombing Lebanon, and continuing to try to agitate the United States to continue a war against Iran. I mean, the British government officials in charge of this policy should hold their heads in shame. This has nothing to do with protecting the average person in Britain. This has everything to do with defending the agenda of an openly genocidal regime run by literally an indicted war criminal.
3: Increasingly, we're seeing this, though. Australia's done it, Germany's done it, the UK's now done it, where they're essentially preventing people from attending conferences and events based on things they say. And they can't really shield their public from this because you can go on social media and listen till, you know, the cows come home to what Hassan Piker or Cenk Turk is actually saying.
9: Yeah, I mean, look, there's a degree to which the attacks against free speech, particularly if the way that younger people look at the world since the Gaza genocide began, the attempt to sort of label anyone criticizing Israel as being anti-Semitic, it doesn't work anymore. It's been overused, misappropriated, and applied in such a broad way in an attempt to criminalize or stifle debate that it's had the opposite effect. The world now is seeing with their own eyes what our Palestinian colleagues died doing, reporting to the world the genocide of their own people. You know, you and I have both talked about this a lot. Some 300 Palestinian media workers have been killed. Anas al-Sharif, one of the greatest journalistic heroes in modern history, was assassinated by Israel. My colleague who worked at Dropsite, Hossam Shabbat, had a bomb dropped on him from a quadcopter and his body was severed in half as he bravely reported and never left North Gaza, the heart of the genocide. Our Palestinian colleagues are the greatest journalistic heroes of our time. And they gave their lives so that the world would understand this genocide. And the British government is supporting that genocide, not just militarily, not just politically, but by trying to crush dissent and free speech that ultimately is aimed at saying our government should be held accountable for their roles in this.
3: Jeremy, thank you very much for joining us.
9: Thank you, Yalda.
3: Now, let's change gears for a moment. And Otzi, the Iceman, is Europe's oldest known natural mummy. He was killed by an arrow about 5,300 years ago. His body lay for millennia, preserved by freezing temperatures in the Alpine region between what's now Italy and Austria. He's named after the Otzel Valley, where his freeze-dried remains were found in a retreating glacier in 1991. Now, new research has revealed Otzi lives on in some sense. Researchers have identified three distinct microbial worlds in his body, including ancient gut bacteria. Joining me now is Frank Matzner. He's head of Institute for Mummy Studies at URAC Research, which is leading this work on Otzi. Thank you so much for joining us here on the program. Just tell me a little bit more about your research and your findings.
6: Good evening. Yes, so we aimed in this research to understand better the microbiome still present in the Iceman, and we had here access to different sample materials from the Iceman finding site, but also from the Iceman itself. And this helped us to understand actually who is there, so which microbes are there. And this gave us two major findings, actually. So on the one hand, as you said, the gut microbiome members, which the Iceman carried during his life still. And on the other hand, we saw continuous presence of microbes, which are still alive nowadays, and we could cultivate them.
3: That is extraordinary when you think about it. Something, you know, a mummy that's 5,300 years old, and yet you can still have the presence of what you're describing here, which is giving you more information about that time and this mummy and frankly, how they lived.
6: Yes, absolutely. I think this information content the Iceman carries is really unique, so we can use this for different purposes. Just think about this gut microbiome, which we can compare now to nowadays gut microbiome. So we see here already very interesting first indications that the Iceman carried a much more diverse microbiome, which we lost over time, which we have not yet anymore in our guts, for example.
3: Yeah, there is a lot of studies and research being done into gut health today. I guess when you talk about the evolution of that and what we had then and what we don't now, just talk us through that a little bit.
6: Yeah, this is definitely a study which helps also modern microbiome research, since these researchers which currently analyze gut microbiomes, they more or less differentiate two lifestyles. So the so-called westernized or industrialized lifestyle, which we are thriving or which we are living in. And then they normally compare this to indigenous populations, so the gut microbiome of indigenous populations. And already there, they saw quite these differences. So these indigenous populations had a much higher diversity of gut microbes. And when we look now back and have the Iceman and also other ancient samples from the guts we analyzed, we see exactly the same. So our ancestors had the same state like now indigenous populations still have. And we interpretate this that at a certain time in human history, we lost some of this diversity.
3: Does it surprise you that you were able to find this microbiome so many, you know, thousands of years later, still in the gut?
6: Yes, it's absolutely linked to the methodological developments we are now have in our field. So 10, 15 years ago, this wouldn't have been possible. And this means we are really lucky that we have now tools in our hands where we can actually reconstruct with this minute amounts of DNA and with this very highly fragmented DNA, still this very important information.
3: We know that Otzi died violently. Does this research now help us understand a little bit more about how Otzi, you know, came to the end of his life and you know, that final stage?
6: This most likely will stay still a mystery, I would say, because we don't know who actually killed him. We know that he was killed by an arrowhead, that he was shot by an arrowhead, but we most likely not can reconstruct his last hours or this last minutes of his life. This for sure still makes the mystery Iceman, and this will not be identified also with these new tools.
3: And I just have about 30 seconds to go, but I guess this is, you know, hugely valuable scientific information that has been revealed. What is the most important takeaway for you?
6: We can use now this information, especially also the still living microbes, to also adjust the conservation, for example, of this mummy. So we want to keep this information content of this cultural heritage, not only for our generations, but for the next generations. And this is something we are now trying in our next research, to really find the best conditions to preserve this body, to preserve this mummy. And this is the next steps we are taking now.
3: We're really grateful for your time. Thank you so much, Frank, for joining us here on the program.
6: Thanks a lot. All the best.
3: Now to a former political operator for David Cameron, who's emerged as an unlikely frontrunner in the primary race for California governor. I'm talking about Steve Hilton, who served as the former PM's director of strategy. He became known for his role in modernizing the Conservative Party, but also his unusual policy ideas, like using cloudbusters to make Britain sunnier. He was even parodied in the BBC political satire, The Thick of It. Just have a look.
7: I'd like to start this session with a question. When is a party not a party?
8: When it's at your house?
7: A party is not a party when it is plural. There she is, the party, singular. She thinks like you, she votes like you, she is not you, and yet, of course, she is you.
3: Just have a look at his political journey.
10: I think that's one of the reasons that he's been so successful going back many years. I think that he's really in touch with the lives of ordinary people. He cares very much about his constituency work. And he's got a way of approaching politics that is very practical and understands the things that need to be done to improve people's lives.
12: And I know that some of you may be watching and saying, who is this guy with a funny accent? Thinks he can be governor of California. Well, you know, there was actually an immigrant who was governor of California not that long ago. And I remember when I became an American citizen, that certain governor, you may remember, he said, congratulations, he made a very nice video. He said, but Steve, you've got the wrong jacket. And I made a pledge that day that one day I would get the jacket that Arnold told me to get on my road to being governor of California. And here it is. I am a proud American. There's the jacket. And I am a very proud Californian. A very proud Californian tonight. Arnold, that was for you.
3: Well, from Downing Street to California, we'll follow that race closely. That's it from me and the team for tonight. The World is back tomorrow from 9 p.m. Gillian is here next with the wrap. Good night.
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3: I began by asking.
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3: Trusting us to tell her story.
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3: Sky News has been given exclusive access.
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3: It was the day those present would never forget.
34: Why did you decide to open up and tell your story?

0: Tonight on The Wrap, the police say sorry. The Chief Constable of Hampshire Police apologises over the arrest and handcuffing of innocent teenager Henry Novak as he lay dying. But he rejects accusations of two-tier policing or anti-white prejudice.
1: I do not think policing is racist. There are racist individuals within policing. Of course there are, and there have always been, and we will tackle that and deal with it.
0: His comments follow furious protests in Southampton that Nigel Farage warns will only get worse. But he shouted down in the Commons and accused of exploiting the murder.
2: The anger that you saw spilling out in Southampton last night.
0: News in the last hour, Donald Trump has said that a peace deal with Iran could happen over the weekend. Also ahead, the miracle of life. But why do more British women die in childbirth today than in 1985? We discuss the day's biggest stories with Martina Bett and Lizzie Buchan. Plus, a first look at the front pages of tomorrow's newspapers. Good evening. An horrific murder, an apology from the police, violence on the streets and allegations that police anti-racism policies are to blame for what went wrong. First of all, guys, just tell me whether you can understand why this has now evolved into a national debate.
3: Yeah, absolutely. The footage that you can see, that many people have seen, really, really hard to watch, has really thrown this to the top of the news agenda. And I think it's a moment where tensions are running very high, feelings are running really high, and it's really important for politicians to take a moment and really think about the way they're talking about this.
4: I think, of course, the original issue is the brutal killing of Henry Novak. But today's story is much bigger than that. It's about trust in policing. It's about accusations of two-tier policing and also whether politicians are inflaming those tensions or reflecting genuine anger.
0: Well, our home editor, Jason Farrell, has spoken to the police chief of the force at the centre of the row. His report starts with the body cam footage of Henry Novak being arrested. It is distressing to watch.
5: You've been stabbed. Whereabouts? I don't think you have, mate.
6: The police officers on the scene made a dreadful mistake, not believing Henry Novak had been stabbed. But does it speak to a wider problem, which some have described as anti-white policing? Did accusations of racism by the killer Vikram Digwar impact on the actions of officers at the scene? The victim's father had this message.
7: We do not want his death to be used to create further division, hatred or tension. We want his story to make our streets safer for everyone.
6: But that wasn't respected on the streets of Southampton.
8: It was just carnage, really, for 4 hours. Bricks were being thrown, a bin was set on fire and pushed through the police line. Bottles, cans.
6: And the violence has left people in the Sikh community fearful.
8: Of course, it's raised community tensions. Here, it's raising community tensions throughout the country. There's particular individuals that are looking to penalise entire communities who are really scared and worried right now. We've seen a rise in hate crime, particularly anti-Sikh hate crime at the moment. What I'm calling for is calm and unity, and that is what community leaders all want in Southampton and what we're working towards.
6: Nigel Farage said this about the way police responded to the fatal stabbing.
2: I suggest the rest of us respond to this with pure, cold rage.
6: The Reform leader wrote in the Telegraph of anti-white prejudice that has been allowed to fester.
9: You'll have seen the headlines about the way in which this has been reported, and some of it is blaming Hampshire's diversity, equality and inclusion training. It's talking about policing being anti-white. What do you say to those criticisms?
1: Part of what the IOPC will look at is what was in our minds at that time, what impacted the decisions we made. You know, that's got to run its course. What I would say, and I think where you're going there is, you know, do we have a two-tier type policing system? I would refute that. I would say absolutely not. I see officers day in, day out on the grounds serving without fear or favour all our communities. And I think that's the case nationally. I appreciate other people have a different view, but that's my view.
9: You don't think policing is anti-white?
1: No, I don't.
9: Do you think it's anti-black?
1: I do not think it is. No, I do not think policing... I do not think... So be really clear. I do not think policing is racist. There are racist individuals within policing. Of course there are, and there have always been. And we will tackle that and deal with it. But it is not any anti-community. My officers that I see day in, day out there are working hard for all our communities from whatever background that they are.
6: To combat years of concerns over police racism towards ethnic communities, the anti-racism strategy from the National Police Chiefs Council talks of responding to individuals and communities according to their specific needs, circumstances and experiences. It does not mean treating everyone the same or being colourblind. The policing minister criticised this choice of words on Sky News.
10: Because I guess that feels like it's saying it's OK to not treat everyone equally.
3: Yeah, and I think it's clumsy, and I think it's right that they're reviewing it.
10: Just is it clumsy or is it wrong?
3: I think it's not written in the way that it should be, and it's right that it should be reviewed.
10: But I think that shouldn't be
3: taken to mean we need to rip up the whole system.
10: Yeah.
3: We don't, but I think this document is wrong.
11: From the McPherson Review in 1999 to the Louise Casey Report in 2023, the UK's biggest force, the Metropolitan Police, has been accused of institutional racism. There's been anger at police shootings, at the treatment of black people in custody, at disproportionate use of stop search. For many, the question has never been whether policing is anti-white.
12: It makes me laugh. And it's a serious thing, and I shouldn't laugh. What does that mean? How can a majority white organisation be anti people that look like them? It's just like I'm going into Nigeria or Jamaica and say the police service or the police force over there is anti-black. It's an absolute... It's a total contradiction. It's foolishness.
11: The judge summing up in this case said that the officers attending the scene honestly believed that there were reasonable grounds for believing that Henry had committed an offence. And he went on to say that they were given a convincing but wholly false narrative of the incident. He blames the killer for the confusion, not the police training.
6: The victim's family have made themselves clear. They want a rigorous investigation by the police watchdog. Jason Farrell, Sky News.
0: Well, as you can see, John Craig has joined us, and we're going to talk about the political ramifications in a moment. But first of all, Lizzie, the Chief Constable of Hampshire Police, they're rejecting claims of two-tier policing.
3: Yes, that's right. He's apologised, obviously, for the handling of the case and said his sympathies are with Henry Novak's family, but tried to respond to the sort of growing allegations raised first by Nigel Farage and picked up on by other politicians today about this idea of two-tier policing. This is obviously a widely contested claim and is something that has risen in the public's mind in around sort of the Southport riots and that sort of thing. But actually, there's an interesting piece in The Guardian talking about how sort of over-interpreting that could risk driving policing back to the 60s by overlooking at the idea that officers are biased against white people by looking at diversity and inclusion training, that actually that could make things worse across the board.
0: Mm, Martina, that's something that the Black Police Association are saying could happen, that policing could be driven back to the 1960s and all the progress that has been made in terms of addressing anti-racist behaviour by the force will not have made any gains at all.
4: Absolutely, it's a very sensitive issue. The Prime Minister himself has said that there are questions to answer into whether racism accusations have played a part into how the police responded. But it was very clear in the comments today saying that this country has got no two-tier policing. Having said that, there was also the issue of the guidance that they touched upon earlier and how the Home Secretary herself said the wording of it, which said that people from ethnic minorities should be treated differently. That wording was clumsy. Mm-hmm. And the policing minister this morning also said it was wrong and they're looking into that. So all of these things just add to the sort of like possible claims of two-tier policing, which is what Nigel Farage is saying.
0: Well, as Jason said in his report at the top of the show, the murder of the black teenager Stephen Lawrence in 1993 led to calls for a transformation in police attitudes towards racism. Today, Stephen's mother, Doreen, Baroness Lawrence, spoke about Henry Novak in the Lords.
13: When my son was murdered, there was nobody standing up and asking for judgment to happen for him. And the mere fact that the leader of the opposition in the other place can use my son's name in referring to reform, it took 20 years and more for anybody to understand the murder of my son and to have anybody convicted. I am really pleased for the Novak family that they managed to get those convictions for those ones who caused the murder of their son. So for those in this house also to talk about race equality, they have no idea what race equality means.
0: John, you can see they're still very emotional for Baroness Lawrence about this topic.
14: As she points out, there's a big difference between these two cases. The big difference is, of course, as she pointed out in the House of Lords today, that it took ages and ages to get the killers of Stephen Lawrence to court. Here, you've got a conviction of somebody who's been convicted of Henry Novak's murder. Now, I well remember the Lawrence killing. It was 1993. It was Eltham in southeast London. The MP for Eltham, Clive Efford, has spoken out in the various times since then. The difference was, of course, that there were all sorts of inquiries. I mean, there was bungling by the police in the Lawrence inquiry, and that led to the setting up of this big report called the McPherson Report. And that led to various reforms, and eventually there were trials of... The other difference was it was five people who were accused of killing Stephen Lawrence, not just one, although the brother of the convicted person in this case was also involved, I think. It really... I mean, she's still very raw, isn't she? Mm. She was referring there, she talked about Kemi Badenoch. Kemi Badenoch mentioned McPherson and...

0: religious significance, completely different for some, but you did not rule out perhaps looking at the law on knives. So there could be all sorts of inquiries and reports following this case, just as there were after the Stephen Lawrence killing.
1: Yes, and it was the McPherson report that found that the police were institutionally racist, and the accusation now is that because of that report, the police attitude towards issues of race has gone far too much in the wrong direction.
2: That's right, and that's what the police watchdog, the IOPC, will look into. The Home Secretary, I think, yesterday said they want this review to be as swift as possible. I think they will report back in the next 3 months.
0: 3 months, yeah.
2: But I think, you know, right now, ministers have got two issues. Of course, there's the questions about the police response, but also how they stop this from spilling into further disorder, how to stop what we saw, the scenes in Southampton last night and the violence towards the police. How do we stop that from happening elsewhere, just like it happened 2 years ago after the Southport riots?
1: And that's something that Lizzie, the Prime Minister, is keen to move away from, this attitude of division.
3: Yes, and I think it is a really difficult moment, because if we zoom out from and look at this, there is obviously an issue with public trust in policing from all sides of the scale, and we keep seeing these flare-ups of huge tensions, this idea that this sort of that Britain is almost a sort of tinderbox and there can be something that suddenly triggers mass disorder, and that is obviously the last thing that the government wants to happen. So they're desperately trying to sort of appeal for calm. And you could see, actually, in the Commons today, it was really apparent that Nigel Farage's tone was really at odds with everybody else. Kemi Badenoch took a very measured and considered response to it. Keir Starmer was very much trying to sort of appeal for calm. And then Nigel Farage sort of coming out and saying, with his comments about how people should respond with rage, did trigger some really sort of fraught moments in Parliament, where he was accused of exploiting this murder, particularly because Novak's family came out explicitly and said, we don't want this to cause more division.
1: Yeah, should we just watch that interaction in the Commons earlier today between Nigel Farage and the Prime Minister?
4: Following the horrendous circumstances of Henry Novak's death, can I urge the Prime Minister to consider this? It is now clear to growing millions in this country that we're living under two-tier policing. The instructions that are given to police officers from police bosses are clear and written down in ink. It says you must treat different ethnic groups in different ways. That, apart from the upset and the anger at the circumstances of his death, the anger that you saw spilling out in Southampton last night, which is in danger of getting considerably worse, if the public lose trust in being treated fairly by the police, can he take some action, end this divisive practice of two-tier policing, and make sure that all British citizens are treated the same?
5: Mr. Speaker, I don't believe there's two-tier policing in this country. I'm really shocked that he pretends to have respect for Henry's family and then acts in this way. They are a grieving family.
6: Mr. Brash, please, it's a very important question. I want to hear the Prime Minister. If you want to carry on, go outside, please, Prime Minister.
5: Grieving family have asked us not to respond in the way that the Leader of Reform has responded. They've asked us not to. They have lost their son in the most appalling circumstances. They make a simple plea of us as human beings to please not exploit that. That is their plea to us. We all need to reflect on those words of Henry's father. My response, and the response of others, to be fair, has been focused on the lessons to be learned so we can deliver justice. His response has been to appeal

0: for rage. Rage. That's his response to a father who's lost his son and asked for that not to happen. Exploiting this tragedy to create grievance and division would be wrong in any circumstances, but to do it when the family are expressly saying, please don't, is unforgivable. It shows exactly who he is.
1: I don't know what you thought, John, but for me, that's probably the first time that I've ever seen Nigel Farage perhaps look ashamed.
2: Well, he certainly got both barrels from the Prime Minister, didn't he? I mean, clearly the Prime Minister... Two things. The Prime Minister was clearly prepared to attack Mr Farage today. Right at the beginning of Prime Minister's questions, he mentioned that rage quote. He said, this is time for serious work, not rage. And he saw that. He was looking down at his notes. He's clearly... He will have known also... He knew, everybody in Westminster knew Farage had a question today. There's a thing called the small parties rota. And all the small parties like Reform, SNP, Plaid, DUP and so on, and the Greens, they're on a rota to get a question to the Prime Minister. And it was his term. He gets one every six, seven, 8 weeks. And the other thing I noticed, you heard all the heckling there when Mr Farage was speaking. Now, do you notice the MPs behind him? Normally, or up to until recently, it's been that ragbag of independents and Jeremy Corbyn and all that lot. The Lib Dems have taken over that bench behind the behind where Reform sit by putting in prayer cards. You can reserve a seat in the Commons when it's busy with a prayer card. I'll tell you who they were: Cameron Thomas, Luke Taylor, Danny Chambers, and you heard them heckling there. And the Lib Dems have clearly decided to take on Mr Farage. And, yes, he looked uncomfortable. I mean, my mind goes back to, I remember, 2005, when Tony Blair absolutely went for him in the European Parliament. And he said, you sit there with the British flag, with our flag, but you don't speak for this country, you don't represent. And that was probably one of Keir Starmer's best put-downs of an opponent in the House of Commons that we've seen. Perhaps there's some life in him yet, but he's clearly angry with Mr Farage, absolutely furious. And I think you're right. I think Mr Farage probably was a bit stunned by the ferocity. And as the MPs were saying there, condemn the violence, condemn the violence. I don't think he has yet.
1: No, and they were saying incitement, they were shouting as well. And Lizzie, in terms of Nigel Farage and perhaps his body language in that clip, do you think that there was perhaps regret in what he'd said, that he perhaps felt that he had crossed a line after that attack from the Prime Minister?
3: I don't know if it's regret, because I think he knows exactly what he's doing. I think it's more that he made this statement deliberately to kind of play on and target the feelings and the worry that people have, which is something he has long done. But I don't think he realised that it would strike such a bum note, and that that people would be as angry, and that maybe he would be so isolated in it in Parliament. Because I think it's very interesting when you watch it there. Reform are ahead in the polls, they have a huge presence online, they're very much at the top of the news agenda, but in Parliament, they're very much a minor party, as John says. And I think you can see in there, normally he can kind of laugh off. Every week someone has a go at him and he laughs it off and whatever, but he didn't look like he was laughing today.
1: No. And Martina, he did expose himself as being completely out of step with the rest of the parliamentarians.
4: Yeah, but I think he's happy with that. I think, as Lizzie was saying, he knows exactly what he's doing. And I think he's done an interview this evening where he actually defended the language that he used. He said that he spoke about cold rage, not hot rage, and that's the difference, according to him. Now, obviously, the Prime Minister's argument is that he's gone far beyond asking legitimate questions and he's fueling this division, which is now, you know, the story today has moved from a story about questions about the police to, like, public disorder, which is very important.
1: But he did say when he stood up in Parliament that don't be surprised if there's more disruption like we've seen in Southampton.
4: And he's repeated it in his interview that he's done tonight.
2: And I think MPs saw that as provocative.
4: Yeah, and he said he's repeated it tonight. As I said, he was saying, like, Southampton is the beginning and there's more to come. There's worse to come, actually, that's what he said. And going back to how the leader of the opposition, Kemi Badenoch, has responded instead, you know, today was PMQ's. She decided not to ask any questions about this to the Prime Minister. She opted to ask him about the issue of welfare and the Peter Manderson files. So she decided to take a very different position to Nigel Farage, despite obviously raising questions about the police and whether accusations of racism played a part in it.
2: And she's posted a video tonight saying, Nigel Farage is wrong, we should respond not with rage, but with courage. She said that later on, she said, I agree with Nigel Farage, the system failed Henry, but the language he uses here is not just wrong, it's the language of Black Lives Matter. So clearly she is determined to distance herself, and as was, in fact, Chris Philp yesterday. The Tories really are... They're criticised by the Reform being, what do they call them, the Uni Party, or something, Labour and the Conservatives. But on this, Kemi Badenoch is pretty much in step with the Prime Minister, and he actually praised her approach and her tone, and the same of Ed Davey as well.
1: Yeah, in the House, she actively supported the Prime Minister by not wanting to actually support division, and she came down on the side of the Prime Minister, and definitely not on the side of Nigel Farage. Well, that story features on the front of The Express with the headline, Police Chief Apology for Henry Novak Tragedy. We'll have a full rundown of what's in the newspapers at 4:30. Well, let's turn now to another story, maternity care. It's more dangerous to give birth in the UK today than it was in 1985. Sarah Jane Mee has been bringing us special coverage of life on a labour ward. And what we're about to show you is very special. Liliana and Pedro allowed her to join them for the birth of their daughter.
5: Right, so you did come to our clinic, didn't you, on Friday?
6: Yes.
5: And I said it,
6: Liliana, how are you feeling?
7: A bit overwhelmed.
6: Tell me why you decided to have an elective C-section.
7: Because I have already two other girls. They all was natural delivery. But my second one came too fast. And because of that, I've been having postpartum. I had complications like pain. My pelvic floor wasn't good after that. So I've just decided I don't want to make it worse.
8: Have you not?
9: What's your name?
10: Pedro.
8: Hi, nice to meet you.
10: That's a good one.
8: Right, shall we come into theatre now, please? Would you like to follow me?
11: Good morning.
8: Can you tell me in your own words what we're doing for you today?
11: C-section.
8: We have an elective cesarean section to deliver baby safely.
11: Yeah,
8: and you've agreed to have a transfusion if it is required.
11: Yeah.
8: We've got...
12: Okay, shaft back on your back now, okay?
6: Okay. It's looking good. You feeling okay?
7: Yeah.
13: Me too.
14: She's...
15: I'm going to put some of my towels on you, okay? Just to keep you both nice and warm.
16: Oh, I think she's okay, Liam.
15: Sorry?
17: I'm so sorry.
18: Yeah.
9: She's going to start crying. She's so ugly. Put me again inside.
1: Absolute privilege to witness that wonderful moment, new life being brought into the world. But our concentration on maternity today, looking at more serious issues and more worrying concerns, more dangerous for women to give birth in the UK than it was in 1985. That's one of the findings.
3: It's really shocking that you sort of think that with all the advances in technology and all the money that's being put into the NHS and that care is getting better, not worse. It's extraordinary that we could be in that situation, but it does feel like over sort of the past decade or so, there have been a number of really shocking reviews into failings in maternity care, places like Morecambe Bay and that sort of thing, and recommendations have been put forward, but yet things don't seem to be improving. And I think there's obviously a really complicated picture as to why that is. So I think it's really worthwhile that it's being looked at. But it seems that even with more midwives and more money, that doesn't seem to be improving outcomes all the time. And whether that's because there are more complex births, a rise in C-sections, broader issues at play, but it doesn't seem like there's a sort of one lever that you can pull to make this better.
1: No, and it's interesting, Martina, that as you say, more money is being spent than ever before on maternity, but the picture is more complicated, as you've alluded to. I've spoken to a specialist midwife, and one of the few of the things that she was saying is that many more older women are giving birth, and also particularly with health issues like type 1 diabetes, and perhaps women that couldn't have given birth previously are now able to because of fertility progress. So it's a quite complex picture, and it's not just about money being thrown at the situation.
4: No. And of course, there is also concerns about NHS staffing pressures and midwives shortages and so on. But as you say, the fact that women decide to have babies much later in their lives obviously adds to that complex picture. But I think the question is why, like, despite all this money that has been put in, despite technological advances, Britain is going the wrong direction. And I think, because, you know, childbirth is still very safe in this country, overwhelmingly safe. I think 99.9% of women survive childbirth. Having said that, if you look at the rates, everywhere else in Europe is going in one direction and Britain is going in another. And that's a question for Minister to answer.
1: Okay, thank you both. We are going to take a break now. Coming up next, we'll take a first look at what's making the front pages of tomorrow's newspapers. Do stay with us.
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0: You are watching The Wrap. Time now to see what's making the front pages of tomorrow's newspapers. The Daily Express leads with the apology from the head of the police force that handcuffed Henry Novak, saying he is genuinely sorry for the incident. The Times reports that a number of officers in the Hampshire and Isle of Wight force felt controlled and pressured to feel certain ways after receiving mandatory diversity training. And that story is also on the front of the Telegraph. The Daily Mail leads on the Conservatives calling for the officers who arrested Novak to face a full misconduct investigation. The Guardian reports concerns from the president of the National Black Police Association that policing could be driven back to the 1960s by false claims of officers being biased against white people. The Metro says former Lib Dem leader Tim Farron has called Reform UK's Zia Yusuf a wazzock for branding increased prostate checks for black men as racist. The Eye report on their correspondent being banned from Russia as the Kremlin's frustration with Western media's reporting of the Ukraine war grows. On the front of the Daily Star, England's 1966 World Cup hero Sir Geoff Hurst says he believes the Three Lions will bring the trophy home this summer. And the Financial Times leads with investor excitement over some blockbuster tech listings due this year, including Anthropic and SpaceX. But let us start with The Guardian and the Henry Novak story, the killing of the 18-year-old, making much of the many of the front pages. The Guardian, their headline, rhetoric on Novak murder risks pushing policing back to the 60s. And this comment from Chief Inspector Andy George, President of the National Black Police Association. Lizzie.
1: Yes, so The Guardian picks up on what is really the big story of the day, which is this sort of row that Nigel Farage is trying to stoke around two-tier policing and the treatment of Henry Novak, who was murdered and then handcuffed by police while he was dying. Really shocking body cam footage. Now, they've picked up on comments from Chief Inspector Andy George talking about this idea that looking at this case and saying that it's an example of the way that policing has changed to try and address racial inequalities in the past has now gone too far, actually risks undoing all the good that was done to combat institutional racism in the wake of the Stephen Lawrence murder and all the progress that's been made in that time and since and before that. So I think it's quite an interesting point to take on board amid the heat of all the discussion that's going on.
0: Yeah, he's also said that, he's denounced Farage for saying the response to the killing demanded cold rage, something that he's been criticised by the Prime Minister for also.
2: Yeah. Absolutely. The Prime Minister spoke in the House of Commons earlier during PMQs that they clashed over claims of two-tier policing. The Prime Minister said that there is no such thing in this country. That's not something Nigel Farage agrees with. It was interesting that obviously Nigel Farage was sort of heckled, but then he did another interview later on and he stood by what he said. He repeated that he wasn't trying to inflame tensions, and that's why he asked for cold rage rather than hot rage. Now, I think it's some people were wondering why he decided to go full on this issue and use this rhetoric and, obviously make a feel there's a by-election happening there. Reform feels quite threatened by Restore. You know, the right is no longer split between Reform and the Tories. It's now split in three ways. I think there was a poll last week that put Restore as 7% of the vote. So it is a real threat there that could potentially stop the Reform candidate there from winning. So there have been questions as to whether Nigel Farage used this and decided to seize on it and do that political broadcast yesterday at 8 a.m. in the morning. Mm. He really wanted to get ahead of the day, and that's what basically since that 8 a.m. broadcast, that's what's been driving the media coverage.
0: So the speculation is that Nigel Farage is wanting to be to move further.
2: To move further, right, to exactly
0: because take on
2: migration is such a big issue in Makerfield that's coming up on the doorstep every single day.
0: Well, on the issue of Makerfield and the by-election there, there are 14 candidates in all. You can see them on your screen now. They are all there. Well, the Express also covering the Novak tragedy. They're drawing on the quotes from the police chief and the apology, gave us an interview and saying that they are sorry, extremely sorry for what has happened, but they don't believe that two-tier policing exists or that the force is anti-white.
1: Yes, so the police chief has obviously had to come out and respond to the body cam footage that everybody has seen, that was discussed in Prime Minister's questions, that is all over the newspapers. And that is subject to an investigation by the IOPC. He's obviously apologised for it, but he clearly feels that he needs to defend his force against these allegations of two-tier policing, which are being bandied around by Nigel Farage and his supporters. And I think there are questions, you know, the Prime Minister himself said that there are questions for the force to answer about their handling of the case. We've all seen the horrifying footage of why was, you know, Henry Novak not helped properly? Why did the police officers not believe him when he'd been stabbed? And what was the reason for that? And obviously, the chief of the police is going to have to defend his officers, and they are obviously in difficult. There are lots of reasons that they might have, that we might not be party to. That's what's part of the investigation. But clearly, he's under an immense amount of pressure to respond to this.
0: Yeah, case. Alex Boone admitting that the footage, the body cam footage, was extremely distressing to watch. But he did go on to say that, you know, there are individual officers who are racist, of course they are, but his force isn't anti-white and it also isn't anti-black.
2: Mm-hmm. That's very interesting. You kind of use the same language that Kemi Badenoch used when she said, I'm not for Black Lives Matter, I'm not for white, like, you know, I'm just for everyone. There shouldn't be, we should be a multicultural country, not a multiracial, we should be a multiracial country, not a multicultural one. In terms of like, what the police officers have said since the body footage was released, you know, it was pretty clear that, of course, you know, now the IOPC will look into whether accusations of racism played a part in that. But it was also clear that these police officers were quite young and maybe didn't have the training that they needed, and how much that has played a part into that. Because again, like, lots of police officers said, anyone who would have had full training would have not reacted in that way.
0: The other angle is really that, you know, was race even a factor at all? Or is it the fact that the officers didn't deploy their training properly? You know, they arrived at the scene, believed what the caller had said, and didn't investigate what they found. They just arrived with preconceived notions. And it's something that is raised in the Times and the Telegraph in terms of the training of the officers.
1: Yes, and I think there are obviously many things that you might be thinking if you arrived at a scene like that as a police officer. But I was really struck, having recently done quite a lot of first aid training from work, for looking at it, thinking that you're always told that you need to do a sort of full body search on people to make sure that there is nothing. And that obviously isn't done in the early stages of that video, that he isn't checked when he says that he's been stabbed. Nobody checks. And that is a sort of basic first aid training beyond anything else. So I think there's a lot of complicated things that would have been at play there. And I couldn't pretend to put myself in the minds of an officer who arrives at a scene like that, or what you might be thinking. But training is clearly an issue.
0: So, Martina, could we just be looking at officer incompetence rather than accusations of any bias?
2: Well, I think there's obviously the IOPC is looking into this. The Home Secretary said that she wants them to report as quickly as possible. I think she said 3 months. At the same time, you know, we've seen today how the policing minister referred to that guidance, policing guidance, which said that people from ethnic minorities should be treated differently. And the policing minister herself said that was wrong. The Home Secretary said that the wording was clumsy and that is being reviewed at the moment. So there's lots of questions around that. I think the fact that the Home Secretary herself said that, you know, we, it's something that we need to look into suggests that something will change in the government response. Mm-hmm. But yeah, in terms of like the training, how much that has played a part, and also how much like younger officers are more susceptible to those kind of like training, like the Times front page speaks about this racism course and how that has had an effect on younger officers. So, you know, is age an issue as well?
0: Yeah, many things to be looked into. But as we say, the investigation is ongoing. Now, in the last hour, Donald Trump has said that a deal with Iran could happen over the weekend, and both sides are close to signing.
3: The negotiation itself has gone very well, actually. Very well.
4: Mr. President.
3: It could happen. I mean, if it happens, and it might not happen, you know, who knows. But if it happens, it could happen, like, over the weekend. In theory, they're pretty close to signing a paper. We've actually gotten along with them very well.
0: So, the very latest from Donald Trump this evening. I think it's fair to say that we have been here before on the cusp of a major deal being signed, and then it hasn't materialised. Do you think tonight is any different?
1: It's so hard to say because his... what President Trump says about Iran is so unpredictable and changes and can change from minute to minute. There are still a significant number of hurdles, obviously, the Strait of Hormuz, Iran's nuclear arsenal. There's a lot of things on the table that clearly need to be thrashed out. And I think Donald Trump has marched us to the top of the hill many times before on this. So I'm always a bit nervous to get too excited that there's actually been a breakthrough, but it is obviously important to remember that Donald Trump is desperate to resolve this. You know, he marched into this and months on, we're still here. It's causing economic turmoil all over the world. It's impacting America. That is a problem for him.
0: Well, his previous claim before this evening was that Iran has agreed not to develop a nuclear weapon, but yet we hear constantly from Iran that is never going to be the case.
2: Yes, absolutely. And it will be interesting to see what Israel's response is after this, because I think Israel and the US are in a very two different domestic situations. They both face elections, and that's why Donald Trump is very keen to solve this war as soon as possible and show to Americans that the price of fuel will go down as a result of his war. On the other hand, Israel is not happy with the terms that Donald Trump is negotiating. I think the two leaders, Benjamin Netanyahu and Donald Trump, had a call a couple of days ago because Israel kept striking Lebanon. And Donald Trump was not happy with this because he said they were putting into peril this, the peace deal that he was negotiating with Iran. So it would be very interesting to see if, as a result of this deal, Israel and the US fall out.
0: Yes, that was an expletive-laden call we're led to believe with Benjamin Netanyahu. Coming up, I'll tell you what I want. What I really, really want. Less doom scrolling. Not my words. Find out who's after the break.
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0: Now, here's a depressing fact for you. The average phone user will spend nearly 5 years of their life doom scrolling. That's according to new research, which found around an hour and a half of phone use every day has no clear purpose. Former Spice Girl Mel B is keen to tackle this issue, so she's developed an app to help people put down their phones. Earlier, she spoke to Sky's Cathy Newman about how parents must play a role in curbing youth screen time.
1: I think it's really important for us to take responsibility and take care of ourselves. And that, as a parent, you know, help out with your kids, make your kids more involved and more present.
2: Is that letting the tech companies off the hook, though? You know, putting the burden on the parents and the kids?
1: Well, I think as a parent, I've got responsibility to my kids. Mm-hmm. You know, luckily, when I had my kids when they were younger, it wasn't such a social media thing. Yeah. It wasn't a thing about giving your kid a phone, where it is now. You know, thankfully, I wasn't part of that. I am now, and I've got a 14-year-old. I do limit her phone time, but because I'm that kind of parent, she abides by it.
0: Do you think that's right, Martina, that all the responsibility should be on the parents to stop children doom scrolling?
3: On the parent, there's lots of arguments they should be on the government as well. Of course, there's a consultation into social media use for under 16 and whether the Prime Minister will ban social media or not. And also looking at addictive features, social media. Like, is it the role of the government? Should social media companies stop using these addictive features as well?
0: Business plan. They want
3: exactly. They make money out of it. So why would they be incentivized to do something like that? At the same time, here we're pushing like this, the safety of children that we're talking about. So I think the government should set out clear guidelines of what they should be doing to protect children, because we've seen, like, there's been a report by Alan Milburn, a former health secretary, last week, and he was looking into needs. There's young people that are not in employment, training or education. And he was saying how right now we cannot expect young people who doom scroll all night then go straight into a job, and how social media has had a huge effect into the mental health of young people, and how this is having an effect and basically not making people want to work. So it's a really important issue, and I reckon it will resonate with lots of viewers tonight. In terms of the app, it's really interesting because I actually use an app to stop myself from doom scrolling.
0: Do you really?
3: And, you know, when you go on Instagram or other, like, TikTok, it basically tells you to breathe for 10 seconds, because most of the time you just do it without thinking. You just click on it and immediately you're just mindlessly doing it.
0: But if there's your app says stop.
3: Breathe for 10 seconds. Sorry, not 10 minutes. And then if you still want to go on it, you click on it and then you do it. And obviously you can do it. But I think it's that, like, we almost do it automatically, right? You open your phone and you click on Instagram. Mm-hmm. And that's something that I think should be talked about a bit more.
0: Yeah, that's so interesting. Lizzie, it's not just young people, is it? I mean, adults are doom scroll the whole time. And Scary Spice's app is to, well, scare you out of doing that, isn't it?
4: Yeah, I mean, I was really struck by what Martina was saying. You know, we expect children to be able to moderate themselves, but I am just as bad as any, you know, I'm a grown woman, I should be able to moderate myself. Mel B has obviously come up with this new partnership where you get this message where she sort of gives you a warning that you've been on your phone too much, which I think would probably scare me quite a lot. But I think it's about having something that just jars you for a second to make you think, hold on, have I just been looking at my phone for an hour for no purpose? Mm. And I think that is so easy to do. And it's quite striking, the idea that all of that time in a day is used on looking at things that have no sort of discernible purpose. And I think, I don't know how I would quite, like, decide what I'm looking at on my phone has a purpose and what doesn't. But when you can lose yourself in it so much. And I think what's been interesting in the conversation around the consultation that Martina mentioned, that the government's looking at for young people, is that parents are crying out for help to motivate it. And people, adults need it as well.
0: We have to leave it there. Thank you both for your discussion. We'll be back in a moment.
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6: I began by asking.
7: Thank you so much.
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9: Let me give you a sneak peek.
6: It was the day those present would never forget.
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11: I urge you not to look away. If Hamas hands the hostages over, they will end this conflict.
12: The world has been watching.
13: Good to see you
14: Good
13: again.
14: To see
13: how
14: too.
13: Are you?
15: Did she say how he was?
16: The conditions are awful.
17: The jets were ordered to come back.
18: Historic day here today.
19: How will you respond if India does launch airstrikes?
20: They'll be all out to war.
21: But I'm just going to put some body armor on.
22: I'm Yelda Hakim.

0: Tonight on The Wrap, the Chief Constable of Hampshire Police apologises over the arrest and handcuffing of innocent teenager Henry Novak as he lay dying, but rejects accusations of two-tier policing or anti-white prejudice.
1: I do not think policing is racist. There are racist individuals within policing. Of course there are, and there have always been, and we will tackle that and deal with it.
0: His comments follow furious protests in Southampton that Nigel Farage warns will only get worse. But he's shouted down in the Commons and accused of exploiting the murder.
2: The anger that you saw spilling out in Southampton last night,
0: also ahead, the miracle of life. But why do more British women die in childbirth today than in 1985? We discuss the day's biggest stories with Martina Bett and Lizzie Buckham. Plus, a first look at the front pages of tomorrow's newspapers. Good evening. An horrific murder, an apology from the police, violence on the streets and allegations that police anti-racism policies are to blame for what went wrong. Your thoughts, Lizzie and Martina?
3: I think the government right now is facing two big issues about this, two big challenges. And one is answering legitimate questions about the police response, but also how to prevent this from spilling into wider unrest, how to stop what happened last night in Southampton from spreading, just like it happened 2 years ago after the Southport killings.
0: Lizzie?
4: Yes, this is a moment where I think politicians need to think really carefully about the way that they are discussing such an awful case. They are legitimate questions to answer. There's a lot to look at here. But at the end of the day, it is a terrible case of an innocent teenager who was killed and then the terrible police handling of that.
0: Well, our home editor, Jason Farrell, has spoken to the police chief of the force at the centre of the row. His report starts with the body cam footage of Henry Novak being arrested. It is distressing to watch.
5: You've been stabbed. Whereabouts? I don't think you have, mate.
6: The police officers on the scene made a dreadful mistake, not believing Henry Novak had been stabbed. But does it speak to a wider problem, which some have described as anti-white policing? Did accusations of racism by the killer, Vikram Digwar, impact on the actions of officers at the scene? The victim's father had this message.
7: We do not want his death to be used to create further division, hatred or tension. We want his story to make our streets safer for everyone.
6: But that wasn't respected on the streets of Southampton.
8: It was just carnage, really, for 4 hours. Bricks were being thrown, a bin was set on fire and pushed through the police line. Bottles, cans.
6: And the violence has left people in the Sikh community fearful.
8: Of course, it's raised community tensions. Here, it's raising community tensions throughout the country. There's particular individuals that are looking to penalise entire communities who are really scared and worried right now. We've seen a rise in hate crime, particularly anti-Sikh hate crime at the moment. What I'm calling for is calm and unity, and that is what community leaders all want in Southampton and what we're working towards.
6: Nigel Farage said this about the way police responded to the fatal stabbing.
2: I suggest the rest of us respond to this with pure, cold rage.
6: The Reform leader wrote in the Telegraph of anti-white prejudice that has been allowed to fester.
9: You'll have seen the headlines about the way in which this is being reported, and some of it is blaming Hampshire's diversity, equality and inclusion training. It's talking about policing being anti-white. What do you say to those criticisms?
1: Part of what the IIPC will look at is what was in our minds at that time, what impacted the decisions we made. You know, that's got to run its course. What I would say, and I think where you're going there is, you know, do we have a two-tier type policing system? I would refute that. I would say absolutely not. I see officers day in, day out on the grounds serving without fear or favour all our communities. And I think that's the case nationally. I appreciate other people have a different view, but that's my view.
9: You don't think policing is anti-white?
1: No, I don't.
9: Do you think it's anti-black?
1: I do not think it is. No, I do not think policing... I do not think, so be really clear, I do not think policing is racist. There are racist individuals within policing. Of course there are, and there have always been, and we will tackle that and deal with it. But it is not any anti-community. My officers that I see day in, day out there are working hard for all our communities from whatever background that they are.
6: To combat years of concerns over police racism towards ethnic communities, the anti-racism strategy from the National Police Chiefs Council talks of responding to individuals and communities according to their specific needs, circumstances and experiences. It does not mean treating everyone the same or being colourblind. The policing minister criticised this choice of words on Sky News.
10: Because I guess that feels like it's saying it's OK to not treat everyone equally.
4: Yeah, and I think it's clumsy, and I think it's right that they're reviewing it.
10: Just is it clumsy or is it wrong?
4: I think it's not written in the way that it should be, and it's right that it should be reviewed.
10: But I think that shouldn't be
4: taken to mean we need to rip up the whole system.
10: Yeah.
4: We don't, but I think this document is wrong.
9: From the McPherson Review in 1999 to the Louise Casey Report in 2023, the UK's biggest force, the Metropolitan Police, has been accused of institutional racism. There's been anger at police shootings, at the treatment of black people in custody, at disproportionate use of stop search. For many, the question has never been whether policing is anti-white.
11: It makes me laugh. And it's a serious thing, and I shouldn't laugh. What does that mean? How can a majority white organisation be anti people that look like them? It's just like I'm going into Nigeria or Jamaica and say the police service or the police force over there is anti-black. It's an absolute... It's a total contradiction. It's foolishness.
9: The judge summing up in this case said that the officers attending the scene honestly believed that there were reasonable grounds for believing that Henry had committed an offence. And he went on to say that they were given a convincing but wholly false narrative of the incident. He blames the killer for the confusion, not the police training.
6: The victim's family have made themselves clear. They want a rigorous investigation by the police watchdog. Jason Farrell, Sky News.
0: And the police have apologised genuinely. But the fact remains that they arrived at the scene. Henry Novak told them that he'd been stabbed. And we heard the officer there saying, "I don't think you have, mate."
4: Yeah, it's really difficult to watch that footage of him lying on the ground and saying, I think there a number of times he says, "I can't breathe." And the police officers around him, for whatever reason, don't seem to believe him. They've obviously had a 999 caller and have been told by, you know, the person that we now understand was the murderer, that he was, in fact, that you know, that he was actually to blame. But he's lying on the floor, and at no point in the sort of early stages of the video does anyone actually seem to check him properly or to look and see whether he has injuries. So there's clearly something went very, very wrong with what was with that kind of initial response, and clearly the IOPC needs to look into that.
0: Mm. Martina, do you agree with the comments that we heard there from Leroy Logan, ex-superintendent in the force, that it's a ridiculous notion to say that a majority white police force could be anti-white?
3: Yeah, well, that's... And, you know, the fact that they are strongly rejecting this idea of two-tier policing, that's what we heard from him, that's what we heard from the Prime Minister. What they are saying, what the Prime Minister himself is saying, that there are questions into whether accusations of racism played a part in this. And from the leader of the opposition, Kemi Badenoch, we also heard how... You know, this sort of overcorrection that might have happened after the Black Lives Matter movement, how much that has played into this overcorrection that police might have implemented and some of the guidance that was released. We heard the policing minister herself that said that that was wrong and needs to be looked into. And those are all questions that a police watchdog, the IOPC, will look into.
0: But certainly the discourse has brought to the surface a lot of heat. We've seen those protests in Southampton where people were attacking police officers. They were 11 officers injured.
3: Yeah.
0: There are those that say that those people were incited to go out on the street by comments from certain politicians. Well, we'll say, you know, specifically Nigel Farage. I wonder if you can tell me your thoughts on what he had to say and whether it crossed a line, whether it was incitement?
4: I mean, I think I would say first off that I think it's interesting that Nigel Farage and his supporters, who were intensely critical of Black Lives Matter and of what they would call identity politics, suddenly are quite interested in it when it is about white people. I thought actually Kemi Badenoch had a really measured and interesting response where she was talking about how we need to look at this more broadly and about all lives being of equal value. I would say, setting aside kind of that argument, Nigel Farage's comments yesterday morning where he said that the public should respond with pure rage, I would say extremely unhelpful and irresponsible for a politician and for somebody who says he wants to be the next prime minister. If you're talking about a moment when community tensions are already high, where people are watching footage of an innocent 18-year-old handcuffed, I wouldn't say that that is something that I would look for, it, you know, in those moments from somebody I would think could be worthy of being prime minister. Mm.
0: Should we listen to what he had to say in the Commons today?
2: Following the horrendous circumstances of Henry Novak's death, can I urge the Prime Minister to consider this? It is now clear to growing millions in this country that we're living under two-tier policing. The instructions that are given to police officers from police bosses are clear and written down in ink. It says you must treat different ethnic groups in different ways. That, apart from the upset and the anger at the circumstances of his death, the anger that you saw spilling out in Southampton last night, which is in danger of getting considerably worse, if the public lose trust in being treated fairly by the police. Can he take some action, end this divisive practice of two-tier policing, and make sure that all British citizens are treated the same?
12: Mr. Speaker, I don't believe there's two-tier policing in this country. I'm really shocked that he pretends to have respect for Henry's family and then acts in this way. They are a grieving family.
13: Mr. Blash, please, it's a very important question. I want to hear the Prime Minister.

0: We all need to reflect on those words of Henry's father. My response, and the response of others, to be fair, has to be focused on the lessons to be learned so we can deliver justice. His response has been to appeal for rage. Rage. That's his response to a father who's lost his son and asked for that not to happen. Exploiting this tragedy to create grievance and division would be wrong in any circumstances, but to do it when the family are expressly saying, please don't, is unforgivable. It shows exactly who he is.
1: Let's bring in our chief political correspondent, John Craig, who joins us now. Two things that strike me about that interaction. That firstly, Nigel Farage seems visibly shamed. And secondly, the hostility from the entire chamber, it seemed. I mean, he was heckled, wasn't he?
2: Yes, and especially by those MPs around him. Now, the three MPs at the back you saw behind him were three Lib Dems: Cameron Thomas, Luke Taylor and Danny Chambers. The Lib Dems, I have learned today, have taken over that back row, which used to be Jeremy Corbyn and all the independents. They've put prayer cards in before PMQs to reserve their seats. And they were the ones shouting, shame, shame on you, condemn the violence. And I think I'm right in saying Mr. Farage has still not condemned that violence. Indeed, in those exchanges, we heard him say it's in danger of getting considerably worse. The Prime Minister, I think possibly, yes, Mr. Farage was perhaps stung by the ferocity of the attack from the Prime Minister. That is the Prime Minister. We've seen the Prime Minister get tetchy at Prime Minister's questions, but that was angry at Mr. Farage. But it was clearly pre-planned, because he, right at the beginning of Prime Minister's questions, before any questions apart from the opening one, he said, this is a time for serious work, not rage. Rage, that word that Mr. Farage used in that controversial early morning video yesterday. And he clearly had prepared what he was going to say, because he knew that Mr. Farage had a question. The so-called small parties rota, where the SNP, Reform, Plaid Cymru, Greens, DUP, etc., they all get a question. They have to take it in turns. They have to take it in turns. So the PM knew Mr. Farage was going to ask a question and was ready for him.
1: We've just got a statement in from the IOPC. This is via the Press Association. And they're saying the leader of the police watchdog has urged people to stop speculating about the murder of teenager Henry Novak. Independent Officer for Police Conduct Derek Campbell said, we are acutely aware of the public interest in this case. We would respectfully ask people to stop speculating on an ongoing live investigation. This investigation is going to fully establish the circumstances of the case, including whether there may be misconduct on the part of any of the officers involved. The ongoing commentary about the evidence and speculation risks prejudicing any potential processes and preventing Henry Novak's family getting the answers they deserve. So that the IOPC investigation underway, but a warning there that speculation could hamper further investigation. Something that we must wait for, though, Lizzie.
3: Yes, I think the IOPC is going to take three months to look into this. And that is the right thing to do. Obviously, the family deserve answers about what happened and they should be allowed to get that. And I think it is difficult because the tension is very high, the political temperature is very high around this, but it probably is worthwhile for politicians of all stripes to take a moment and just take a deep breath on this and let the IOPC do their work. And once that's done, it can inform the decisions that the government needs to make afterwards as well.
1: But might be slightly more difficult for the public who've seen that body cam footage to roll back on their sentiments.
4: Yeah, that's sort of Farage's argument, is that people who've watched that body cam footage, you know, concluded clearly that something has gone really wrong. And that's why he feels that they should have responded with cold rage. And he, in an interview tonight, he said, well, I wasn't inciting anyone because otherwise I would have used the word hot rage, which is quite interesting. Now, it's clear that the Prime Minister and the leader of the opposition have taken very different stances. I think the Prime Minister was quite grateful to

0: And we bade an ock for her language. She decided during the leaders' exchange at Prime Minister's Questions not to ask any questions about the Henry Novak's case. She opted to talk about the Peter Mandelson files. So it's very clear that all the leaders of different parties have had a very different response to the one of Nigel Farage.
1: We did hear those Lib Dems behind Nigel Farage saying incitement. Yeah. And as you pointed out, he hasn't denounced the violence that we saw.
2: Can I just say a word about that statement you just read out? Because the fact that it's come at, 11 o'clock at night or even later suggests that they are responding to stories in tomorrow's papers. I'm thinking particularly of the stories in the Times and the Daily Telegraph, which are suggesting that the officers involved were pressured by this diversity course that's been mentioned. That I think that that statement is presumably in response to that. I mean, otherwise it would have probably come out earlier in the day. But so clearly that's the watchdogs obviously thinking, oh, my goodness, you know, the police are being blamed because of the diversity course and so on. Just on Kemi Badenoch, and she mentioned the McPherson report and, of course, the Stephen Lawrence killing back in 1993. The MP for Eltham yesterday during Shabana Mahmood's statement, that's Clive Efford, was saying, don't blame the McPherson report for any of this. And clearly, I mean, of course MPs will speculate. As long as this issue is raised in the House of Commons, there is going to be all sorts of theories put to ministers. And no doubt Shabana Mahmood will say, no, don't speculate. But I think, you know, the fact is the papers, there's the front page of the Times, stab victim arrest force pressured by racism course, and the same headline more or less in the Telegraph today. I suspect that is what's prompted that statement so late at night.
1: Yes, you may well be right. So that paper, as you point out there, stab victim arrest force pressured by racism, of course, will be going through the papers a little later on. But coming up, a maternity care crisis. Why giving birth is more dangerous than it was 40 years ago.
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0: tell your story. To the crisis in maternity care now. It's more dangerous to give birth in the UK today than it was in 1985. Sarah Jane Mee has been bringing us special coverage of life on a labour ward. And what we're about to show you is very special. Liliana and Pedro allowed her to join them for the birth of their daughter.
1: Right, so you did come to our clinic, didn't you, on Friday? Yes. And clinic.
0: Liliana, how are you feeling?
2: A bit overwhelmed.
0: Tell me why you decided to have an elective C-section.
2: Because I have already two other girls. They all was natural delivery. But my second one came too fast. And because of that, I've been having postpartum. I had complications like pain. My pelvic floor wasn't good after that. So I've just decided I don't want to make it worse.
3: What's your name?
4: Pedro.
3: Nice to meet you. Right, shall we come into theatre now, please? Would you like to follow me?
5: Good morning.
3: Can you tell me in your own words what we're doing for you today?
5: C-section.
3: We have an elective cesarean section to deliver baby safely.
5: Yeah,
3: and you've agreed to blood transfusion if it is required.
5: Yeah.
3: We've got...
5: Okay, sharp crack on your back now, okay?
0: Okay. It's looking good. You feeling okay?
2: Yeah.
6: Me too.
3: Pressure in.
5: Yeah.
3: Right. All normal, okay?
5: Okay.
7: Special delivery on the way.
3: Oh, congratulations.
5: Wow.
8: Donna, is that too high for you?
5: Hello.
8: Hello.
5: I'm just
8: going to
5: put one on
8: your... No, she's...
9: I'm going to put some nice towels on you, OK? Just to keep you both nice and warm. Oh,
5: I think she's OK,
9: isn't
5: it?
9: Sorry?
5: I knew. I'm so sorry. Yeah.
8: She's going to start crying. She's so ugly. Put me again inside.
0: All together now. Oh, beautiful, beautiful moment. But our coverage is really rooted in the issues that there are on many maternity wards. Coventry happens to be exemplary, but a lot of problems in the system that we've highlighted.
10: Yeah, so obviously that's really a really beautiful film, a really beautiful moment, but the problem is that actually giving birth in the UK is less safe than it has been since like 1985. And despite the fact that technology has advanced, there's more midwives, there's more staff, there are still huge problems and there doesn't seem to be advancing in the direction that you would want to see it. And there's obviously a very complicated wider picture about why that is, which I think reporting is digging into. But one of the things I was really struck by when I was reading some of the coverage is how often women say that they didn't feel that they were believed or listened to by doctors. And that is a kind of an issue across the health service, but seems particularly centred in maternity care.
0: Yeah, Martina, I mean, that's a well-made point because this is a time when more money than ever has been spent on maternity, but it's not correcting the issues. And if it's to do with the actual care, the way that women are treated, the fact that they're not believed, that's a problem that needs other solutions aside from money.
4: Yeah, and I mean, people would tell you that it's quite a complex picture. Of course, women are having babies way later into their lives. There's also the rise of diabetes, so there's more complex pregnancies. There's midwife shortages, NHS staffing issues, and so on. At the same time, I think the question that ministers should be asking themselves is why is it that Britain is going the opposite direction, whereas in the rest of Europe, the mortality rates are going one direction, we're going the other? And, you know, I think it's fair to say that childbirth in this country is still very overwhelmingly safe. 99.9% of women survive childbirth. But why have outcomes not improved, given we've had so many technological medical advances? It's another question for ministers to answer.
0: Yes, indeed. But we have been inundated with all of our coverage that's led to this special programming today with the experiences of women. And overwhelmingly, they are saying that, you know, that they haven't been great experiences. They've not been listened to. There's perhaps been intervention at times when they've not wanted it and vice versa.
10: Yeah, it's really striking that all the way through the process, from sort of early in pregnancy to childbirth itself and afterwards, that women often say, you know, there is positive in the feedback, but often it's, I raised this concern about how I was feeling and I was told, oh, you know, just drink some more water or, you know, don't bother calling us, we're really busy. People made to feel that their concerns are not really valid or important, and they think, oh, okay, I'll just go home. And then actually it turns out that something really serious has happened, and there are really awful examples of women, things not being diagnosed early enough, people losing their children or having terrible complications. And that issue you sort of keep coming back to is, why do people feel that they, why are people not being listened to? Why is it? Because there isn't enough time? Is it because there is not a way for women to feed those concerns in the right place?
0: OK. Let's have a look at what's in the newspapers as we go into that section. Well, the Daily Express leads with the apology from the head of the police force that handcuffed Henry Novak, saying he is genuinely sorry for the incident. The Times reports that a number of officers in the Hampshire and Isle of Wight force felt controlled and pressured to feel certain ways after receiving mandatory diversity training. And that story is also on the front of the Telegraph. The Daily Mail leads on the Conservatives calling for the officers who arrested Novak to face a full misconduct investigation. The Guardian reports concerns from the president of the National Black Police Association that policing could be driven back to the 1960s by false claims of officers being biased against white people. The Daily Mirror says this shows exactly who he is, referring to Nigel Farage, who has been accused of exploiting the murder of Henry Novak. The Metro says former Lib Dem leader Tim Farron has called Reform UK's Zia Yusuf a wazzock for branding increased prostate checks for black men as racist. The Eye report on their correspondent being banned from Russia as the Kremlin's frustration with Western media's reporting of the Ukraine war grows. On the front of the Daily Star, England's 1966 World Cup hero Sir Geoffrey Hurst says he believes the Three Lions will bring the trophy home this summer. And the Financial Times leads with investor excitement over some blockbuster tech listings due this year, including Anthropic and SpaceX. So let's start with the Daily Mail front page and their headline there. Tories call for Henry police to be investigated. That investigating already ongoing with the IOPC launching an investigation, which actually has been going on for 6 months already, but hopefully will conclude in about 3 months' time, we're told.
10: Yes, so the Daily Mail, sorry, is picking up on this call from the Conservative Party to investigate the individual officers' conduct. So the officers involved in the handcuffing of Henry Nowak as he lay dying are being treated as witnesses as part of this inquiry. And the Mail picks up on Chris Philps saying, the Shadow Home Secretary saying that these officers need to face a full misconduct investigation. So pressure is really mounting over this issue.
0: Yeah, but yes, you differentiate between the general investigation and what the Conservatives are calling for is the actual conduct mm-hmm. of the officers involved.
4: Yeah, and I think that could happen after the first sort of inquiry comes to an end and looks into the circumstances into the case, right? And I mean, the Tories, making this call in the Daily Mail, they've been quite critical of the diversity training that police officers are doing and sort of the response that the police has had after the Black Lives Matter movement. And they're asking whether maybe there's been an overcorrection the other side. Now, obviously, the Prime Minister said that there's no case of two-tier policing, but there are questions, and that's what the IOPC is investigating now.
0: Yeah, and we had that statement from them this evening. Just read you a little section of it. So the leader of the police watchdog has urged people to stop speculating about the murder of teenager Henry Novak. Independent Office for Police Conduct Derek Campbell said, "We're acutely aware of the public interest in this case, but we would respectfully ask people to stop speculating on an ongoing live investigation," as we've said. Let's turn to the Times. This is page 4. And the NHS hiring an ex-Tesco boss to make virtual care similar to online shopping. How so, Lizzie?
10: Yes, yeah, so this is a development on this idea of a new NHS online, which Keir Starmer announced last year at in September at Labour Party conference, which is a sort of a virtual hospital was how they described it. And it will basically match patients with specialist doctors for consultation and allow them to do video calls so they don't have to go to hospital. Now, I remember when I was writing it up, we checked in great detail that no one would be forced to use it, but it's there for people with certain conditions. I think they're going to focus on eye and stomach conditions, menopause, prostate conditions at the start, but it's sort of there for the people who actually that would be really helpful for. There are lots of people out there who want to go and see a doctor in person, and that's totally fine. But I think there are some people who would be very happy with a video call because it would fit in better with their lifestyle and whatever their responsibilities are.
0: Sounds like positive news if it's not being forced on people. Martina, take us to The Guardian and Peter Mandelson back in the headlines.
4: Yeah, that's right. So, of course, this week we've had the mass release of all these documents relating to the appointment of Peter Mandelson as US ambassador. But it turned out the Spectator's got the story. Turned out that one of the cabinet ministers, well, the one in charge of the cabinet office, actually, Darren Jones, close ally to the prime minister, did not disclose all of his messages, or at least he says that he wasn't in possession of them because he had disappearing messages. And they're quite embarrassing. Basically, there's a message that apparently sent the day that Peter Mandelson was sacked by the prime minister saying, "I'm sorry that you were sacked." He grumbled about complaints about unions. He also criticises colleagues. So they're very uncomfortable revelations, sort of similar to what has emerged from Pat McFadden. Having said that, it seems to say that Pat McFadden probably didn't know what disappearing messages were. So lots of his other colleagues basically weren't stung because Ed is function on. So there's big questions into the use of WhatsApp and dysfunction in particular as well, because the Prime Minister as well is using it, and so is the Chancellor.
0: Yeah, questions about whether it should be used for political business or there should be a separation between private messages and political business. Coming up, we're going to take a look at more stories in the newspapers for you. Do stay with us.
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0: 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We're bringing you the songs everyone's talking about, all in one place. 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

0: You are watching The Wrap. Welcome back. Time now to take a closer look at what's making the newspapers in this section. We're going to start with a cartoon and the very famous map in the Daily Telegraph. Take us into this cartoon, Martina.
1: Yes. So the cartoon says, ministers must now send and receive messages using only disappearing smoke signals. And that's a joke because obviously we had the release of the Mandelson files.
0: We were just talking about.
1: And it was pretty clear that pretty much only one cabinet minister didn't know about the disappearing messages function, and that was Pat Mafadden. There were lots of messages between him and Peter Mandelson that were very embarrassing. And the reason why there weren't messages, embarrassing messages with other cabinet ministers, it's not because they weren't there, but it's because disappearing messages is a widely used function in Westminster. The Prime Minister, Downing Street, yesterday admitted that the Prime Minister uses it. The Chancellor herself said that she uses it. And they can do so according to guidance, as long as it doesn't have an impact on transparency and there is record keeping. Having said that, I'm sure there will be lots of questions about it because, you know, ministers and the government continues to say we have complied with the humble address. You know, everything that we had, we released to Parliament. Having said that, I mean, yeah, technically they have complied with a humble address, but it's easy to do when you've got disappearing messages and those messages auto-delete themselves.
0: Sure, so, or if phones have been stolen.
1: Absolutely.
0: There, two cases of. But disappearing messages, it offers you that option, doesn't it? It's something that is floated time, you know, at various intervals, whether you use it or not. But you're suggesting that Pat Mafadden didn't know how to use it.
1: I just assume so because obviously we know that from another story on the front of The Guardian that actually it came from The Spectator that actually Darren Jones, the Chief Secretary to the Prime Minister, had lots of messages with Peter Mandelson that The Spectator got hold of. But because he had that disappearing messages function feature, they weren't in the humble address. And technically, yes, he did comply with it, but...
0: Yeah, the wider question is whether WhatsApp should be used for parliamentary business in the first place. And that's going to be looked at.
2: Yes, exactly. And I think, obviously, most of us wouldn't want our own WhatsApps to be published, but I'm not doing business of government on my phone. And I think this government has clearly learnt the lessons of the COVID inquiry, where ministers were forced to publish all of their WhatsApps, which was obviously hugely embarrassing for people like Matt Hancock, Boris Johnson, you know, Dominic Cummings, all of those people. But I think the question, as Martina says, you know, the government says that it's complied with this humble address. They published 1,500 pages worth, which we all had to read, and most of it was Zoom meeting invitations and redacted pages from civil servants and very little about actually the serious conversations that ministers were having with Peter Mandelson. And I do think there is a broader question there about if decisions like that are being made on WhatsApp, there has to be some kind of record of it.
0: Martina, take us to The Eye and tell us why British women are furious and getting angrier and more anxious.
1: Well, I don't know. Could it be British men? Could it be the weather? I'm not sure. Speaking as an Italian woman myself,
0: you're going to get criticised on social media now.
1: I wonder if I got angrier when I moved here when I was 16. Probably. I reckon so. Maybe at the food. But anyway, sorry.
0: Second.
1: Let's stop.
0: We're angry now.
1: According to the story, British women are some of the angriest in Europe, and it's the highest levels of anger were found in Malta, actually. Britain ranked higher than Ireland, though, where 18% of women reported feelings of anger. Interestingly, the lowest levels were found in Croatia. Just 8% of women feel these feelings.
0: OK, they're happy there. But it doesn't tell us why we're angry. I mean, I'm prepared to accept these findings, but it doesn't say why.
2: No, it tells us this real sort of really tantalising information. And then it reflects a separate survey talking about women's experiences of pain and health and lack of access to healthcare and other things, which is not connected, but also could be. So it leaves us to speculate, really, on why we're all so furious. But I was really struck with the intro, which says one in five experience feelings of rage for much of the previous day.
0: Yes.
2: So we're not
0: yes.
2: just angry, we're just furious all the time.
0: All the time. And my male director is suggesting that I'm angry because this doesn't tell us why yeah. we're angry.
1: Yeah.
0: I thought that was quite funny. Anyway, thank you both for taking us through the papers. I'm not angry with either of you, I promise. Coming up in the sport, the shocks keep coming at Roland Garros as the world number one is knocked out in the quarterfinals.
3: People that pod together, they have a little hive brain going on.
4: They've not had a good week.
5: I've had a good week.
6: There's a teaser there, a teaser.
3: Ooh. Okay, nothing to see here. Drama over.
4: Full stop.
3: Anyway, we'll get to that.
4: She will be mortified.
6: Because she's the first female chancellor.
7: I popped upstairs, made myself a cheese sandwich. But now I'm with you.
3: Annalise has come dressed in the magenta of an electoral dysfunction. Available wherever you get your podcasts.
8: I'm Dominic Waghorn, Sky's international affairs editor, covering a world that seems to be unravelling. War, unrest, revolutions.
9: It's not his country, it's ours.
8: They have succeeded for the first time in their country's history in removing a leader from power.
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8: Sky News, the full story first.
11: There was fighting here, but there's clearly now a lull, and they're using it to bring up more ammunition.
8: This is a mass exodus in which Russia is hemorrhaging some of its brightest and its best. According to the local weather channel, there have been more than 2,500 lightning strikes and flash flooding, all on top of this week's lethal tornado. What stays with you most in this job is some of the people you meet. What is your worst fear about what the Russians want to do to the children?
12: They're just boosting demographics by stealing young people.
13: Would you like to take the opportunity, Mr. President, on Sky News to invite Barack Obama to come here?
14: Mr. Trump, are you running for president? Can you confirm it?
15: We're going to take a look, a very serious look.
8: On that day, we saw your fighters killing women, killing children. Was that a mistake? Did you go too far? You couldn't control your fighters?
16: The full force of the state is being used to crush any protest.
8: Free wherever you get your news. It's half an hour now past the deadline that Hamas issued, and we've now seen a third barrage of rockets coming in.
17: Another alarm. The mood here is jittery and nervous.
8: We're seeing the world get more and more divided, and it's our job to try to make sense of it all.
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19: You said to people, I'm not coming back for more, but you have come back for more.
0: And, well, let's kick off.
3: And make a statement.
19: What can our Prime Minister say to you to not impose tariffs?
18: He's coming out!
0: What more do you need?
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26: I've been waiting for this for 2 years. It doesn't feel like a big homecoming.
27: It was never going to be pretty. War isn't pretty.
0: Time now to get all the very latest sports news with Teddy.

0: Brendan, we haven't spoken to you since the end of the World Cup, after which there was a review. Lots of things seemed up in the air at that stage. Do you think you're fortunate to be given the chance to complete the job you started?
1: That wasn't really up to me. I was keen to carry on in the job because I did feel as if, you know, we've made some significant progress in the last 4 years, but the job isn't done. There's still some growth to go. I think our best days are in front of us as a cricket side. I think a lot of the stuff that we've developed over the last 4 years will allow us to shape our side as we move forward. I think, yes, we do need to make some improvements. Yes, we do need to become a smarter cricket team when the game's at its on a knife edge or the pressure's at its highest. But don't throw out what's worked previously, what's given us the base to be able to start to think about finishing off this product and making a cricket team which can compete against the best teams in the world consistently.
0: We'll come on to what those improvements might be, but from the point of which the review announced that the management stays in place to now, we've had six rounds of championship games. And given so much was up in the air, so many places perhaps up for grabs, would it have been helpful to be here for some of that cricket?
1: Hey, look, we're very fortunate in being with English cricket that we have a very broad, very vast amount of people that can assist us in making sure that we identify every single player, or no player falls through the cracks. We have, from our county insight group now, which has been set up post onto our scouts, our analysts, I think through even our Lions program, I'm thinking, you know, the Ed Barneys, the David Courts, all these guys who sit within English cricket, who are filtering information through to us consistently. Selection doesn't start when we sit down at the table and start picking the side. It starts a lot broader than that and a lot earlier than that. So you're always on the phone. You're always talking and being engaged in things anyway. I don't think it needs me standing on the boundary rope to...
0: But have you been watching in New Zealand?
1: Yeah,
0: I mean, everything's on the stream, obviously.
1: Yeah, of course. Yeah,
0: how much? Watching, yeah.
1: I feel like I've got a reasonable amount of idea of what's going on. I think you're never going to cover everything, but I don't think anyone could. I don't think it's realistic either. But, look, I'm very confident in the systems that we have in place that our players are identified. And when we do sit down for our selection discussions, I feel like we cover off those that we need to. And I'm also really fortunate, I guess, you know, when Rob Key rang me and mentioned about taking on the white ball job, he was very mindful of the fact that being on the road 10 months a year, year on year, is quite a difficult and demanding, as you can attest to in your role. It can be difficult and demanding at times.
0: Does it suggest you've got too much on your plate?
2: Let's take a look at the weather for you now.
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2: With the unsettled, rather cool conditions look set to last into next week, bringing strong winds and further heavy showers or longer spells of rain. There'll be a mild but windy start for most tomorrow, with sunny spells and widespread blustery showers, some prolonged. They'll be concentrated in the north and west at first, developing more widely across southern and eastern parts through the morning and bringing a risk of hail and thunder. It'll be rather cool for early summer, with a stiff wind making it feel even cooler for many. The afternoon will bring little change, although southwestern England may well turn mainly dry.
5: All Clear Travel Insurance proudly sponsors Sky News Weather.
2: That was the wrap. Thank you so much for watching. All the top stories coming up right here on Sky News next with Molly.
6: I urge you not to look away. If Hamas hands the hostages over, they will end this conflict.
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8: Good to see you again.
9: How are you?
6: Did she say how he was?
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11: The jets were ordered to come back.
6: Historic day here today.
12: How will you respond if India does launch airstrikes?
13: They'll be all out to war.
8: But I'm just going to put some body armor on.
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9: The best thing about being a Sky News journalist...
12: My darling.
13: Beth Rigby, Sky News.
9: ..is being a Sky News journalist.
14: You said to people, I'm not coming back for more, but you have come back for more.
15: Well, let's kick off.
16: And make a statement.
14: What can our Prime Minister say to you to not impose tariffs?
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0: This is Sky News, the headlines. The Chief Constable of Hampshire Police says sorry over the arrest of Henry Novak as he lay dying, but denies the police are anti-white.
1: I do not think policing is racist. There are racist individuals within policing. Of course there are, and there have always been, and we will tackle that and deal with it.
0: A fresh warning tonight over Chinese spies targeting UK government and military staff. Plus, Sky News investigates the alarming rise in women suffering injuries in childbirth. Good morning. The Chief Constable of Hampshire Police has apologised to the family of Henry Novak for the student being handcuffed and arrested as he lay dying. The incident has sparked violence on the streets and fierce political debate over whether police anti-racism policies are to blame for what went wrong. Well, our home editor, Jason Farrell, has spoken to the police chief of the force at the centre of the row. And his report starts with the body cam footage of Henry Novak being arrested. It is distressing to watch.
2: You've been stabbed. Whereabouts? I don't think you have, mate.
3: The police officers on the scene made a dreadful mistake, not believing Henry Novak had been stabbed. But does it speak to a wider problem, which some have described as anti-white policing? Did accusations of racism by the killer, Vikram Digwa, impact on the actions of officers at the scene? The victim's father had this message.
4: We do not want his death to be used to create further division, hatred or tension. We want his story to make our streets safer for everyone.
3: But that wasn't respected on the streets of Southampton.
5: It was just carnage, really, for 4 hours. Bricks were being thrown, a bin was set on fire and pushed through the police line. Bottles, cans.
3: And the violence has left people in the Sikh community fearful.
5: Of course, it's raised community tensions. Here, it's raising community tensions throughout the country. There's particular individuals that are looking to penalise entire communities who are really scared and worried right now. We've seen a rise in hate crime, particularly anti-Sikh hate crime at the moment. What I'm calling for is calm and unity, and that is what community leaders all want in Southampton and what we're working towards.
3: Nigel Farage said this about the way police responded to the fatal stabbing.
6: I suggest the rest of us respond to this with pure, cold rage.
3: The Reform leader wrote in the Telegraph of anti-white prejudice that has been allowed to fester.
7: You'll have seen the headlines about the way in which this is being reported, and some of it is blaming Hampshire's diversity, equality and inclusion training. It's talking about policing being anti-white. What do you say to those criticisms?
1: Part of what the IOPC will look at is what was in our minds at that time, what impacted the decisions we made. You know, that's got to run its course. What I would say, and I think where you're going there is, you know, do we have a two-tier type policing system? I would refute that. I would say absolutely not. I see officers day in, day out on the grounds serving without fear or favour all our communities. And I think that's the case nationally. I appreciate other people have a different view, but that's my view.
7: You don't think policing is anti-white?
1: No, I don't.
7: Do you think it's anti-black?
1: I do not think it is. No, I do not think policing, I do not think, so be really clear, I do not think policing is racist. There are racist individuals within policing, of course there are, and there have always been, and we will tackle that and deal with it. But it is not any anti-community. My officers that I see day in, day out there are working hard for all our communities from whatever background that they are.
3: To combat years of concerns over police racism towards ethnic communities, the anti-racism strategy from the National Police Chiefs Council talks of responding to individuals and communities according to their specific needs, circumstances and experiences. It does not mean treating everyone the same or being colourblind. The policing minister criticised this choice of words on Sky News.
8: Because I guess that feels like it's saying it's OK to not treat everyone equally.
9: Yeah, and I think it's clumsy, and I think it's right that they're reviewing it.
8: Is it clumsy or is it wrong?
9: I think it's not written in the way that it should be, and it's right that it should be reviewed.
8: But
9: I think that shouldn't be taken to mean we need to rip up the whole system.
8: Yeah.
9: We don't, but I think this document is wrong.
10: From the McPherson Review in 1999 to the Louise Casey Report in 2023, the UK's biggest force, the Metropolitan Police, has been accused of institutional racism. There's been anger at police shootings, at the treatment of black people in custody, at disproportionate use of stop search. For many, the question has never been whether policing is anti-white.
11: It makes me laugh. And it's a serious thing, and I shouldn't laugh. What does that mean? How can a majority white organisation be anti people that look like them? It's just like I'm going into Nigeria or Jamaica and say the police service or the police force over there is anti-black. It's an absolute... It's a total contradiction. It's foolishness.
10: The judge summing up in this case said that the officers attending the scene honestly believed that there were reasonable grounds for believing that Henry had committed an offence. And he went on to say that they were given a convincing but wholly false narrative of the incident. He blames the killer for the confusion, not the police training.
3: The victim's family have made themselves clear. They want a rigorous investigation by the police watchdog. Jason Farrell, Sky News.
0: Oh, Nigel Farage's accusations of two-tier policing have set the terms for the debate around what happened to Henry Novak. But yesterday, he was accused by the Prime Minister of exploiting the situation.
6: Following the horrendous circumstances of Henry Novak's death, can I urge the Prime Minister to consider this? It is now clear to growing millions in this country that we're living under two-tier policing. The instructions that are given to police officers from police bosses are clear and written down in ink. It says you must treat different ethnic groups in different ways. That, apart from the upset and the anger at the circumstances of his death, the anger that you saw spilling out in Southampton last night, which is in danger of getting considerably worse, if the public lose trust in being treated fairly by the police, can he take some action, end this divisive practice of two-tier policing, and make sure that all British citizens are treated the same?
12: Mr. Speaker, I don't believe there's two-tier policing in this country. I'm really shocked that he pretends to have respect for Henry's family and then acts in this way. They are a grieving family.
13: Mr. Blatch, please, it's a very important question. I want to hear the Prime Minister. If you want to carry on, go outside, please, Prime Minister.
12: Grieving family have asked us not to respond in the way that the Leader of Reform has responded. They've asked us not to. They have lost their son in the most appalling circumstances. They make a simple plea of us as human beings to please not exploit that. That is their plea to us. We all need to reflect on those words of Henry's father. My response, and the response of others, to be fair, has been focused on the lessons to be learned so we can deliver justice. His response has been to appeal for rage. Rage. That's his response to a father who's lost his son and asked for that not to happen. Exploiting this tragedy to create grievance and division would be wrong in any circumstances, but to do it when the family are expressly saying, please don't, is unforgivable. It shows exactly who he is.
0: Well, the leader of the police watchdog has urged people to stop speculating about Henry's murder. In a statement, Derek Campbell said this investigation is going to fully establish the circumstances of the case, including whether there may be misconduct on the part of any of the officers involved. The ongoing commentary about the evidence and speculation risks prejudicing any potential processes and preventing Henry Novak's family getting the answers they deserve. We're turning to another story now, and a fresh warning from the UK and its Five Eyes intelligence partners. They say China is using popular job networking platforms to ensnare government and military personnel and anyone else with access to top secret information. Our security and defence editor Deborah Haynes explains.
14: In an unprecedented move, the UK, US, Canada, Australia and New Zealand have issued a joint alert about Chinese spies seeking to target useful people through online networking sites. So, who's at risk? The bulletin, called Safeguarding Our Secrets, accuses China's military intelligence services of going after government and military personnel, as well as anyone else with access to classified or privileged information from all five countries. This includes academics and journalists, with Chinese intelligence officers allegedly using what the notice describes as an aggressive recruitment strategy. It says Chinese intelligence officers pose as online HR recruiters or consultants who represent fake but often legitimate-looking cover companies and claim to be located in countries other than China. It's said they place bogus job adverts for foreign policy and defence analysts on platforms like LinkedIn. Candidates are pressured to provide information that isn't in the public domain, with the fake recruiters ultimately hoping to get their hands on privileged information that helps China. Those who are recruited will receive payment in return for increasingly sensitive information, with the money, which can be hundreds or even thousands of pounds, transferred through platforms such as PayPal or with cryptocurrency. The alert was issued by MI5, the FBI and the domestic security services of the other three countries that make up what's known as the Five Eyes intelligence community. They warn that even the sharing of unclassified information by an individual could compromise government policy or military strategy or capabilities. The alert says individuals engaged in the unauthorised disclosure of sensitive or classified information could face a number of consequences, including prosecution under national laws, such as those relating to espionage. China has in the past denied allegations of spying.
0: Russia's ambassador to the UK has admitted to Sky News that Russian progress on the battlefield has slowed. Andriy Kelin said President Putin's war against Ukraine had taken a toll on the Russian economy, but the country couldn't afford to lose the war. He was speaking to Yalda Hakim.
15: Situation has changed. Yes, Ukrainians have got some square kilometers during their counteroffensive, but it is all repelled back right now. There is a movement, probably not that fast. It happened last June and all of this. We have a war of drones. It is well known. Situation is changed every day.
16: The United States is still offering support to Ukraine, aid packages. President Zelensky has asked for more patriots. They've asked for more support. Intelligence is there from the United States.
15: Exactly.
16: As well.
15: You're absolutely right. So that's it is just additional strength for the other side. It is, so we have we cannot lose it. We cannot lose this war. We simply have to win it.
16: But what does winning now look like 4.5 years into this war?
15: No, it has been explained.
16: Tens of thousands of Russians killed.
15: It has been explained many times. I'm not speaking about how much has been killed or something like that, but it is we have to liberate lands on which Russian population lives. It is just that Russians over there

0: Its economy has contracted. Russia's economy is being impacted. And now there are senior Russian officials telling Vladimir Putin, your president, that he cannot continue to invest in this way and in the manner that he has in this war.
1: I cannot deny that the war cost a lot. This year we have a certain very low percentage of growth. It is, well, in comparison with UK growth, it is quite the same, I will say. But in the altogether, in 3 years, it was 10% of growth of GDP. Yes, Ukraine has struck, has put strikes on our refineries quite a lot, on our exportation facilities tonight, St. Petersburg, Ust-Luga, Novorossiysk, and the others, but we learned how to reestablish it, how to make it back. War costs quite a lot of money, and we have to get this money, so to supply it, to continue, yes. And as I have said, it's just a repetition, but the economy has not failed.
0: And you think that Russia can rebuild its relationship with the UK?
1: In a distant future, perhaps, but not with this government.
2: A YouTuber who murdered his pregnant girlfriend and falsely claimed he was live streaming a video game at the time has been jailed for life with a minimum of 31 years. Stephen McCulloch killed Natalie McNally at her home in Lurgan in December 2022. Wally Malone reports.
3: Hey, and we're live.
4: A content creator who used this fake YouTube live stream as an alibi for murder.
3: So what more could you want for Christmas?
4: Just days before Christmas, Stephen McCulloch published a six-hour-long video stream, which he called The Violent Night. The reality is that it was actually pre-recorded days before.
3: I can't check the live chat, which is a real shame.
4: Broadcast as live to give him time to travel 17 miles away to kill his girlfriend Natalie, who was 15 weeks pregnant with their baby boy. Today McCulloch was told he'll spend a minimum term of 31 years in prison for her murder.
5: Over the past 3.5 years, our family has went through unimaginable pain and grief from the loss of our beautiful daughter Natalie. We do not celebrate the sentence handed down. As Bernard, my three boys and myself are serving a life sentence since the murder of our beloved Natalie. But hopefully it will serve to deter and to help stop violence against women and girls in this country.
6: Is the patient breathing?
7: No! She's cold!
4: McCulloch's actions were described as callous and his cover-up was calculated. In this 999 call, he presents as a grieving partner, finding Natalie's body.
6: Are you saying she's pregnant?
7: Yes.
6: And she's not breathing? Did you say she's cold?
7: She's cold.
6: Okay, listen.
4: It was all, though, an elaborate lie. McCulloch had travelled, dressed in disguise, to Natalie's home to beat and murder her in what the judge described as a brutal and frenzied attack.
8: Stephen?
9: Hi.
8: You're under arrest for murder.
4: He was arrested the following day for her murder, before being released and attending both Natalie's funeral and a rally in her memory, all staged to try and solidify his lies.
10: No user initiated actions. There was nobody there. The first time there is somebody there is when your phone's checked. That's when you're back.
4: But investigators then confronted McCulloch during a police interview about his fake live stream, and he was charged.
11: This was an attack that sent shockwaves right across the community. Not only was it distressingly brutal in nature, it was meticulously and coldly premeditated. The defendant has been somewhat held to account. At the same time, a loving family are left in unimaginable heartache.
4: Natalie was just 32 years old when she was killed. She was described as caring and intelligent and was looking forward to becoming a mother. Instead, her former partner, an unborn baby's father, will spend 3 decades in prison, having killed them both. Molly Malone, Sky News.

0: Donald Trump has said that a deal with Iran could happen over the weekend, and both sides are close to signing. Tehran responded to Israel's strikes on Lebanon by threatening to suspend talks with the US, but the US president insists the talks are on track. Well, this is Sky News coming up. In sport, Andoni Iraola set to arrive in Liverpool this morning to become the new head coach of Liverpool.
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1: Now to a major investigation into the rising number of women suffering injuries in childbirth. Sky News has analysed data from NHS England, finding a 25% rise in women who experienced a third or fourth degree tear in the past 5 years. Our health correspondent Laura Bundock spoke to one mother who suffered a third degree tear about the lasting impact the injury has had on her life. This report includes descriptions of injuries suffered during childbirth.
2: Sometimes when I remember the feeling, I will, like, a physical shudder comes over my body. I think anyone does when I tell them the story.
3: We first met Megan, 36 weeks pregnant and preparing for her second child. 3 years ago, she gave birth to her son, Roman. It was a low-risk pregnancy. That changed when she went into labour.
2: I can still remember the feeling of his head reaching, like crowning. And I just got this huge, like my body did it for me, urge to just push. And I did. And I can remember the feeling of the tear from my, like from the start of the vagina all the way down to my perineum. And I remember the feeling of it actually ripping open and screaming. But the midwives didn't say anything. They didn't say stop, or they weren't coaching me. They just were there ready to catch him.
3: Megan had suffered a third degree tear. They usually require surgical repair and follow-up care to restore continence. It's still relatively rare in childbirth, but is becoming more common. Around 1 in 35 women, or 2.9%, who gave birth in England in the last year, had a third or fourth degree tear, compared with 1 in 43, or 2.3%, in 2021. That's an increase of 25%. Higher rates of tearing are associated with birth instruments like forceps. In 2024, 1 in every 15 births in England, around 6.7%, was assisted with forceps, compared with 1.2%, or 1 in every 85, in Norway. And rates of third and fourth degree tears are 70% higher in England. The childbirth injury charity Mazik estimates one of the most severe types of tears costs £50,654, which includes things like healthcare, counselling and loss of earnings for mothers and their partners. When taking legal claims into account, this figure rises to £464,000 per injured woman.
2: I wasn't told about how to recover from such a surgery and a tear. So I did a lot of my own research in the end. When I got back from the hospital and realised what I needed to do, I self-referred to the physio to try and get my pelvic floor back intact, which eventually I did, but it took months, like up to 9 months, to feel physically back to normal. I feel like I missed out on the newborn stage with my son because I was so sad and so traumatised and in so much pain with what had happened.
3: A recent NHS report found tears were wrongly categorised in 58% of cases, with women who'd suffered severe third or fourth degree tears being initially diagnosed with lower grade tears. The Chief Midwifery Officer for NHS England, Kate Brintworth, has told Sky News the NHS is taking action to transform care for pregnant women and their babies, including introducing new clinical standards to reduce avoidable harm, targeted support for services that need to improve, and work to tackle unacceptable inequalities in care and outcomes.
2: It can be really lonely and really traumatising, and just to have that humanity and somebody just ask if you're okay and, you know, and what they can do for you next and explain what's happening to you at the time this is actually somebody's life. This is going to change somebody's life forever. They're going to remember this day forever. So it would be really nice just to be treated like a human.
3: Laura Bundock, Sky News.
1: To some of the other day's news now. And three members of the Royal Navy have died after a helicopter crashed into a field yesterday morning during a training exercise in Devon. The helicopter came down just north of Dartmoor, where Navy helicopters are often seen training between the two air stations at Ewelton in Somerset and Caldrose in Cornwall. The Defence Secretary, John Healey, said he was devastated by the loss of the three service personnel who, he says, served with excellence and will be much missed. The Prime Minister has led tributes to Sir Alex Younger, the former intelligence chief who has died at the age of 62 after being treated for cancer. He led MI6 between 2014 and 2020. Sir Keir Starmer said he will be remembered for his utmost dedication to protecting our nation. Well, time for the latest sports news now.
4: Brendan, we haven't spoken to you since the end of the World Cup, after which there was a review. Lots of things seemed up in the air at that stage. Do you think you're fortunate to be given the chance to complete the job you started?
5: That wasn't really up to me. I was keen to carry on in the job because I did feel as if, you know, we've made some significant progress in the last 4 years, but the job isn't done. There's still some growth to go. I think our best days are in front of us as a cricket side. I think a lot of the stuff that we've developed over the last 4 years will allow us to shape our side as we move forward. I think, yes, we do need to make some improvements. Yes, we do need to become a smarter cricket team when the game's at its on a knife edge or the pressure's at its highest. But don't throw out what's worked previously, what's given us the base to be able to start to think about finishing off this product and making a cricket team which can compete against the best teams in the world consistently.
4: We'll come on to what those improvements might be, but from the point of which the review announced that the management stays in place to now, we've had six rounds of championship games. And given so much was up in the air, so many places perhaps up for grabs, would it have been helpful to be here for some of that cricket?
5: Hey, look, we're very fortunate in being with English cricket that we have a very broad, very vast amount of people that can assist us in making sure that we identify every single player, or no player falls through the cracks. We have, from our county insight group now, which has been set up post onto our scouts, our analysts, I think through even our Lions program, I'm thinking, you know, the Ed Barneys, the David Courts, all these guys who sit within English cricket, who are filtering information through to us consistently. Selection doesn't start when we sit down at the table and start picking the side. It starts a lot broader than that and a lot earlier than that. So you're always on the phone. You're always talking and being engaged in things anyway. I don't think it needs me standing on the boundary rope to...
4: But have you been watching in New Zealand?
5: Yeah,
4: I mean, everything's on the stream, obviously.
5: Yeah, of course. Yeah.
4: How much? Watching, yeah.
5: I feel like I've got a reasonable amount of idea of what's going on. I think... You're never going to cover everything, but I don't think anyone could. I don't think it's realistic either. But, look, I'm very confident in the systems that we have in place, that our players are identified. And when we do sit down for our selection discussions, I feel like we cover off those that we need to. And I'm also really fortunate, I guess, you know, when Rob Key rang me and mentioned about taking on the white ball job, he was very mindful of the fact that being on the road 10 months a year, year on year, is quite a difficult and demanding.
1: Now, let's have a look at the weather.
6: I hope we haven't forgotten anything.
7: Travel insurance, I tick that box.
6: Yeah, but remember what you forgot last year.
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1: The unsettled, rather cool conditions look set to last into next week, bringing strong winds and further heavy showers or longer spells of rain. There'll be a mild but quite windy start to the day, with sunny spells and widespread blustery showers and some prolonged. They'll be concentrated in the north and west at first, developing more widely across southern and eastern parts this morning and bringing a risk of hail and thunder. It'll be rather cool for early summer, with a stiff wind making it feel even cooler for many. And the afternoon will bring little change, although southwest England will turn mainly dry. Now, tomorrow will be similar, although with lighter winds and fewer showers, concentrated over northern and western parts. But Ireland will see more prolonged rain moving in during the afternoon and the evening. It'll be a degree or so cooler overall as well. Now, Saturday, we'll see overnight rain over Ireland and southwestern Britain, spreading northeast, heavy over western hills and more generally in the northwest, with blustery showers moving in behind. It'll be cool and windy.
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1: You are watching The Wrap. Time now to see what's making the front pages of tomorrow's newspapers. The Daily Express leads with the apology from the head of the police force that handcuffed Henry Novak, saying he is genuinely sorry for the incident. The Times reports that a number of officers in the Hampshire and Isle of Wight force felt controlled and pressured to feel certain ways after receiving mandatory diversity training. And that story is also on the front of the Telegraph. The Daily Mail leads on the Conservatives calling for the officers who arrested Novak to face a full misconduct investigation. The Guardian reports concerns from the president of the National Black Police Association that policing could be driven back to the 1960s by false claims of officers being biased against white people. The Metro says former Lib Dem leader Tim Farron has called Reform UK's Zia Yusuf a wazzock for branding increased prostate checks for black men as racist. The Eye report on their correspondent being banned from Russia as the Kremlin's frustration with Western media's reporting of the Ukraine war grows. On the front of the Daily Star, England's 1966 World Cup hero Sir Geoff Hurst says he believes the Three Lions will bring the trophy home this summer. And the Financial Times leads with investor excitement over some blockbuster tech listings due this year, including Anthropic and SpaceX. But let us start with The Guardian and the Henry Novak story, the killing of the 18-year-old, making much of the many of the front pages. The Guardian, their headline, rhetoric on Novak murder risks pushing policing back to the 60s, and this comment from Chief Inspector Andy George, President of the National Black Police Association. Lizzie.
2: Yes, so The Guardian picks up on what is really the big story of the day, which is this sort of row that Nigel Farage is trying to stoke around two-tier policing and the treatment of Henry Novak, who was murdered and then handcuffed by police while he was dying. Really shocking body cam footage. Now, they've picked up on comments from Chief Inspector Andy George talking about this idea that looking at this case and saying that it's an example of the way that policing has changed to try and address racial inequalities in the past has now gone too far, actually risks undoing all the good that was done to combat institutional racism in the wake of the Stephen Lawrence murder and all the progress that's been made in that time and since and before that. So I think it's quite an interesting point to take on board amid the heat of all the discussion that's going on.
1: Mm. Yeah, he's also said that, he's denounced Farage for saying the response to the killing demanded cold rage, something that he's been criticised by the Prime Minister for also.
3: Yeah. Absolutely. The Prime Minister spoke in the House of Commons earlier during PMQs that they clashed over claims of two-tier policing. The Prime Minister said that there is no such thing in this country. That's not something Nigel Farage agrees with. It was interesting that obviously Nigel Farage was sort of heckled, but then he did another interview later on and he stood by what he said. He repeated that, he wasn't trying to inflame tensions, and that's why he asked for cold rage rather than hot rage. Now, I think it's some people were wondering why he decided to go full on this issue and use this rhetoric and, obviously make a feel there's a by-election happening there. Reform feels quite threatened by Restore. You know, this right is no longer split between Reform and the Tories. It's now split in three ways. I think there was a poll last week that put Restore as 7% of the vote. So it is a real threat there that could potentially stop the Reform candidate there from winning. So there have been questions as to whether Nigel Farage used this and decided to seize on it and do that political broadcast yesterday at 8 a.m. in the morning. Mm. He really wanted to get ahead of the day, and that's what basically since that 8 a.m. broadcast, that's what's been driving the media coverage.
1: So the speculation is that Nigel Farage is wanting to be to move further.
3: To move further, right, to exactly,
1: because take on
3: migration is such a big issue in Makerfield that's coming up on the doorstep every single day.
1: Well, on the issue of Makerfield and the by-election there, there are 14 candidates in all. You can see them on your screen now. They are all there. Well, the Express also covering the Novak tragedy. They're drawing on the quotes from the police chief and the apology, gave us an interview and saying that they are sorry, extremely sorry for what has happened, but they don't believe that two-tier policing exists or that the force is anti-white.
2: Yes, so the police chief has obviously had to come out and respond to the body cam footage that everybody has seen, that was discussed in Prime Minister's questions, that is all over the newspapers. And that is subject to an investigation by the IOPC. He's obviously apologised for it, but he clearly feels that he needs to defend his force against these allegations of two-tier policing, which are being bandied around by Nigel Farage and his supporters. And I think there are questions, you know, the Prime Minister himself said that there are questions for the force to answer about their handling of the case. We've all seen the horrifying footage of why was, you know, Henry Novak not helped properly? Why did the police officers not believe him when he'd been stabbed? And what was the reason for that? And obviously, the chief of the police is going to have to defend his officers, and they are obviously in difficult. There are lots of reasons that they might have, that we might not be party to. That's what's part of the investigation. But clearly, he's under an immense amount of pressure to respond to this.
1: Yeah,
2: case.
1: Alex Boone admitting that the footage, the body cam footage, was extremely distressing to watch. But he did go on to say that, you know, there are individual officers who are racist, of course they are, but his force isn't anti-white and it also isn't anti-black.
3: Mm-hmm. That's very interesting. You kind of use the same language that Kemi Badenoch used when she said, I'm not for Black Lives Matter, I'm not for white, like, you know, I'm just for everyone. There shouldn't be, we should be a multicultural country, not a multiracial country, not a multicultural one. In terms of like what the police officers have said since the body footage was released, you know, it was pretty clear that, of course, you know, now the IOPC will look into whether accusations of racism played a part in that. But it was also clear that these police officers were quite young and maybe didn't have the training that they needed, and how much that has played a part into that. Because, again, like, lots of police officers said anyone who would have had full training would have not reacted in that way.
1: The other angle is really that, you know, was race even a factor at all, or is it the fact that the officers didn't deploy their training properly? You know, they arrived at the scene, believed what the caller had said, and didn't investigate what they found. They just arrived with preconceived notions, and it's something that is raised in the Times and the Telegraph in terms of the training of the officers.
2: Yes, and I think there are obviously many things that you might be thinking if you arrived at a scene like that as a police officer. But I was really struck, having recently done quite a lot of first aid training from work, for looking at it, thinking that you're always told that you need to do a sort of full body search on people to make sure that there is nothing. And that obviously isn't done in the early stages of that video, that he isn't checked when he says that he's been stabbed. Nobody checks. And that is a sort of basic first aid training beyond anything else. So I think there's a lot of complicated things that would have been at play there. And I couldn't pretend to put myself in the minds of an officer who arrives at a scene like that, or what you might be thinking. But training is clearly an issue.
1: So, Martina, could we just be looking at officer incompetence rather than accusations of any bias?
3: Well, I think there's obviously the IOPC is looking into this. The Home Secretary said that she wants them to report as quickly as possible. I think she said 3 months. At the same time, you know, we've seen today how the policing minister referred to that guidance, policing guidance, which said that people from ethnic minorities should be treated differently. And the policing minister herself said that was wrong. The Home Secretary said that the wording was clumsy and that is being reviewed at the moment. So there's lots of questions around that. I think the fact that the Home Secretary herself said that, you know, it's something that we need to look into suggests that something will change in the government response. Mm-hmm. But in terms of like the training, how much that has played a part, and also how much like younger officers are more susceptible to those kind of like training, like the Times front page speaks about this racism course, and how that has had an effect on younger officers. So, you know, is age an issue as well?
1: Yeah, many things to be looked into, but as we say, the investigation is ongoing.
4: People that pod together, they have a little hive brain going on.
5: They've not had a good week.
6: I've had a good week.
7: There's a teaser there, a teaser.
4: Ooh. Okay, nothing to see here. Drama over.
5: Full stop.
4: Anyway, we'll get to that.
5: She will be mortified
7: because she's the first female chancellor.
8: I popped upstairs, made myself a cheese sandwich, and now I'm with you.
4: Annalise has come dressed in the magenta of electoral dysfunction. 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
9: I'm Dominic Waghorn, Sky's international affairs editor, covering a world that seems to be unravelling. War, unrest, revolutions.
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9: They have succeeded for the first time in their country's history in removing a leader from power.
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9: Sky News, the full story first.
12: There was fighting here, but there's clearly now a lull, and they're using it to bring up more ammunition.
9: This is a mass exodus in which Russia is hemorrhaging some of its brightest and its best. According to the local weather channel, there have been more than 2,500 lightning strikes and flash flooding, all on top of this week's lethal tornado.
13: What stays with you most in this job is some of the people you meet.
14: What is your worst fear about what the Russians want to do to the children?
15: They're just boosting demographics by stealing young people.
16: Would you like to take the opportunity, Mr. President, on Sky News to invite Barack Obama to come here?
17: Mr. Trump, are you running for president? Can you confirm it?
18: We're going to take a look, a very serious look.
19: On that day, we saw your fighters killing women, killing children. Was that a mistake? Did you go too far? You couldn't control your fighters?
9: The full force of the state is being used to crush any protest. Free wherever you get your news.
20: It's half an hour now past the deadline that Hamas issued, and we've now seen a third barrage of rockets coming in.
21: Another alarm. The mood here is jittery and nervous.
9: We're seeing the world get more and more divided, and it's our job to try to make sense of it all.
1: Now, here's a depressing fact for you. The average phone user will spend nearly 5 years of their life doom-scrolling. That's according to new research, which found around an hour and a half of phone use every day has no clear purpose. Former Spice Girl Mel B is keen to tackle this issue, so she's developed an app to help people put down their phones. Earlier, she spoke to Sky's Cathy Newman about how parents must play a role in curbing youth screen time.
22: I think it's really important for us to take responsibility and take care of ourselves. And that, as a parent, you know, help out with your kids, make your kids more involved and more present.
23: Is that letting the tech companies off the hook, though? You know, putting the burden on the parents and the kids?
22: Well, I think as a parent, I've got responsibility to my kids. Mm-hmm. You know, luckily, when I had my kids when they were younger, it wasn't such a social media thing. Yeah. It wasn't a thing about giving your kid a phone, where it is now. You know, thankfully, I wasn't part of that. I am now, and I've got a 14-year-old. I do limit her phone time, but because I'm that kind of parent, she abides by it.
1: Do you think that's right, Martina, that all the responsibility should be on the parents to stop children doom-scrolling?
0: On the parent, there's lots of arguments they should be on the government as well. Of course, there's a consultation into social media use for under 16 and whether the Prime Minister will ban social media or not. And also looking at addictive features, social media. Like, is it the role of the government? Should social media companies stop using these addictive features as well?
1: It's interesting. But that's their business plan. They want
0: exactly. They make money out of it. So why would they be incentivized to do something like that? At the same time, here we're pushing like this, the safety of children that we're talking about. So I think the government should set out clear guidelines of what they should be doing to protect children. Because we've seen, like, there's been a report by Alan Milburn, a former health secretary, last week, and he was looking into NEETs. There's young people that are not in employment, training or education. And he was saying how right now we cannot expect young people who doom scroll all night then go straight into a job, and how social media has had a huge effect into the mental health of young people. And how this is having an effect and basically not making people want to work. So it's a really important issue, and I reckon it will resonate with lots of viewers tonight. In terms of the app, it's really interesting because I actually use an app to stop myself from doom scrolling.
1: Do you really?
0: And, you know, when you go on Instagram or other, like, TikTok, it basically tells you to breathe for 10 seconds because most of the time you just do it without thinking. You just click on it and immediately you're just mindlessly doing it.
1: But if there's something... your app says... Stop. Take a moment. Breathe for 10 seconds.
0: And then if you still want to go on it, you click on it and then you do it. And obviously you can do it. But I think it's that, like, we almost do it automatically, right? You open your phone and you click on Instagram. Mm-hmm. And that's something that I think should be talked about a bit more.
1: Yeah, that's so interesting. Lizzie, it's not just young people, is it? I mean, adults at doom scroll the whole time. And Scary Spice's app is to... well, scare you out of doing that, isn't it?
2: Yeah, I mean, I was really struck by what Martina was saying. You know, we expect children to be able to moderate themselves, but I am just as bad as any, you know, I'm a grown woman, I should be able to moderate myself. So, Mel B has obviously come up with this new partnership where you get this message where she sort of gives you a warning that you've been on your phone too much, which I think would probably scare me quite a lot. But I think it's about having something that just jars you for a second to make you think, hold on, have I just been looking at my phone for an hour for no purpose? Mm. And I think that is so easy to do. And it's quite striking, the idea that all of that time in a day is used on looking at things that have no sort of discernible purpose. And I think, I don't know how I would quite like decide what I'm looking at on my phone has a purpose and what doesn't. But when you can lose yourself in it so much. And I think what's been interesting in the conversation around the consultation that Martina mentioned that the government's looking at for young people is that parents are crying out for help to moderate it. And people, adults need it as well.
1: We have to leave it there.
3: A former political operator for David Cameron has emerged as an unlikely frontrunner in the primary race for California governor. Steve Hilton, a Republican who is endorsed by Trump, previously served as the former UK Prime Minister's Director of Strategy. He became known for his role in modernising the Conservative Party, but also his unusual working style and policy ideas, like using cloudbusters to make Britain sunnier. Hilton was even parodied in the BBC political satire, The Thick of It.
6: I'd like to start this session with a question. When is a party not a party?
24: When it's at your house?
6: A party is not a party when it is plural. There she is, the party, singular. She thinks like you, she votes like you, she is not you, and yet, of course, she is you.
3: Now to the story of Europe's oldest known natural mummy, killed by an arrow about 5,300 years ago. Well, his body lay for millennia, preserved by freezing temperatures in the Alpine region between what's now Italy and Austria. He's named after the Ozal Valley, where he remains, and his remains were found, in a retreating glacier in 1991. Now, new research has revealed Ötzi lives on, in some sense. Researchers have identified three distinct microbial worlds in his body, including ancient gut bacteria.
4: So we aimed in this research to understand better the microbiome still present in the Iceman. And we had here access to different sample materials from the Iceman finding site, but also from the Iceman itself. And this helped us to understand actually who is there, so which microbes are there. And this gave us two major findings, actually. So on the one hand, as you said, the gut microbiome members, which the Iceman carried during his life still. And on the other hand, we saw continuous presence of microbes, which are still alive nowadays, and we could cultivate them.
3: Speaking of freezing temperatures, let's have a look at the weather.
5: Dinner under the stars tonight?
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3: The unsettled, rather cool conditions look set to last into next week, bringing strong winds and further heavy showers or longer spells of rain. There'll be a mild but quite windy start to the day with sunny spells and widespread blustery showers, some prolonged. And they'll be concentrated in the north and west at first, developing more widely across southern and eastern parts this morning and bringing a risk of hail and thunder. Now, it'll be rather cool for early summer, with a stiff wind making it feel even cooler for many. The afternoon will bring little change, although southwestern England may well turn mainly dry. And tomorrow will be similar, although with lighter winds and fewer showers concentrated over northern western parts. 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